0: cash in my business. How'd you like to work for me?
1: Peddling used cars? No, thanks. Not today, Mr. Davidson.
2: Yes, Stanley. Because you dropped your wallet, you met Honest Abe Davidson and were offered a job. But selling used cars was beneath you. November passed and part of December. And the miraculous break you thought you deserved failed to materialize. Finally, with your money almost gone, you decided to call Honest Abe and take the job he had offered. But then another little thing happened.
1: The Henderson. 1-1-2-1.
3: Hello?
1: Hello? Oh, is this...
3: I'll bet you're in the market for a nice, fancy used car, aren't you? Well, you have the wrong number. Honest A. Davidson is at Henderson 1-1-2-1. This is Hillcrest 1-1-2-1.
1: Oh, I'm sorry. I must have made a mistake in dialing.
3: Oh, don't apologize. Hundreds of others make the same mistake. But I don't mind. Keeps me from feeling lonely.
1: Well, in that case, I'm delighted. You're the most charming wrong number I've ever called.
3: Thanks. Well, I hope your wife likes the car.
1: Not a chance. You see, I don't have a wife. I don't even have a phone that gets wrong numbers.
3: Oh, poor man. Well, if things get too tough, you can use mine.
1: Thanks. This is one wrong number I intend to get again.
2: It was a little thing, Stanley. A wrong telephone number. But the girl's voice thrilled you. And you were still smiling as you dialed the correct number. And Honest Abe answered. He remembered you. And an hour later, you were talking in his office at the back of the used car lot.
0: Son, Honest Abe Davidson is a man of his word. If you want the job, it's yours.
1: Fine. It's a deal, eh? Yeah. Hey, this is quite a bronze bust of Lincoln you've got here, huh?
0: Yeah. Anything about the original Honest Abe goes a long way with me. There was a truly great man. Yes, sir, the life of Master Lincoln is my philosophy.
1: Uh-huh.
0: Ever done any bookkeeping, Stan?
1: Oh, yeah, quite a bit.
0: Good. I can use help in that department. And later on, I'll explain about our banking routine too. Mm-hmm. There's not much to it, but there's a worry.
1: Oh, yeah.
0: We deal a lot in cash.
1: Okay, Abe. But the main part of the job is selling, isn't it?
0: Oh, sure. Yeah, don't worry, Stan. You'll do all right under commission.
1: I'm not worried.
0: You don't look overjoyed either. How about an advance on your salary? Could you use some cash?
1: Well, frankly, I am a little short.
0: Yeah, I thought so. Okay, baby, fix you up. And you might as well get the feel of the product, too.
1: Mm-hmm.
0: Take one of the cars out tonight. Get a date. Have a nice evening.
1: Well, Abe, you're one of the strangest guys to work for I ever saw.
0: Yeah, I am no soft touch, son. That's just... Well, I want anybody who works for me to have a lot of self-respect.
1: Mm-hmm.
0: That's just one of the things Honest Abe Davidson learned from Honest Abe Lincoln.
2: Yes, Stanley. With a big car and money, you are once again a man of means. And now you followed the girl to whom you had spoken earlier when you got the wrong telephone number. You called her and invited her to have dinner with you. She surprised you by accepting. And the address she gave you startled you. It was one of the city's most exclusive apartment hotels. When you met her, Stanley, you were dazzled. For she was very beautiful.
4: So this is the car you bought today, Stanley. It's nice.
1: No, it'll do, I guess, Barbara. If you need a car in a hurry these days, you're compelled to compromise.
4: And you need a car in your work, is that it?
1: Cost me a fortune in cab fares otherwise. Well, where would you like to eat? Could you help a stranger out and give me some ideas?
4: How about the Carlton Terrace? They have heavenly lobster and heavenly music.
1: Okay. Heaven, here we come.
2: Yes, The evening was a success, Stanley. Your fraudulent pose as a man of wealth had impressed Barbara Marshall. And as the weeks went by, you shared other evenings together, more and more frequently, for you had fallen desperately in love. You worked hard in Honest Abe's used car lot, only to squander your earnings in the exhausting effort to maintain your position with Barbara's circle of rich friends. Finally, one night at a gambling table in the Shamrock Club, you were forced to a decision.
5: Come on, Dice. One more time. Seven!
4: Oh, Stan, you did it again. Eight passes in a row.
1: Yeah, I see. $1,000.
5: Let it ride. And here's another $1,000 to go with it.
1: Oh, I'm just getting warmed up. Now you'll really see something.
6: Hey, sorry, sir. There's $1,000 limit.
5: What? $1,000 limit?
6: Yeah.
5: You guys scared of a big bet?
6: Hardly. It's a house rule, sir.
5: Well, how do you like that? Just how cheap can a place get?
0: What's the trouble here, Carter?
6: A gentleman wishes to bet beyond the limit, Mr. Martin.
0: Oh? How much has he won?
6: About $5,000 altogether, sir.
0: I see. I don't often gamble professionally, but when I do, I like to make it exciting. I'll bet $5,000 and $5,000 more against your next roll.
4: Oh, that's $10,000, Stan.
1: I'm afraid I don't have quite that much with me.
0: Oh, I'm perfectly happy to accept your IOU. After all, you're with Miss Marshall here.
1: Well, I...
4: If you can't afford it, Stan, I...
1: All right. All right, Martin. $10,000 it is. Give me those dice.
0: 12. Oh. Too bad. You lose.
2: For a moment, Stanley, you were dazed. Then, as your arrogance faded, the grim reality of what you had done closed over you. For if you failed to pay off the debt, the least you could expect was that Martin would make you a laughingstock before Barbara and the very people you had tried so hard to impress. You spent a night tormented by worry, but the next morning at work, you decided on the course to follow.
5: Have any trouble opening the safe, Stan?
1: No, I've got the combination now, Abe. Is everything here in the satchel that you want me to take to the bank?
0: Yeah, it's all set. Stan, there's something on your mind. I can tell. Now, what is it?
1: It's all right, Abe. I'd like to borrow $5,000 from you.
0: Hmm. Yeah, I knew this would happen the way you've been going. Stanley, I'm telling you this for your own good. You're only fooling one person that really counts. And that's yourself. Remember, Mr. Lincoln once said that a man...
1: I don't care what Lincoln or you or anybody says. I didn't ask for advice. I asked for a loan. I've got to have that money, Abe.
0: Oh, that's where you're wrong, son. First thing you've got to have is an honest basis with yourself. If I give you the money, you'll never learn that lesson.
1: You won't lend it to me then. Is that it?
0: That's right. But I'll trust you to get that satchel to the bank. You see the difference, Dan?
1: Yeah, I see. I see, all right.
0: And don't forget to call me when you get there.
1: Don't worry. I'll call you, as usual.
2: As you stormed out of the office, Stanley, the wave of fury that boiled up inside you slowly congealed to an unreasoning hatred. For the one man to whom you could turn for money had refused you. And everything you prized in life was threatened with destruction. Yes. Soon you will face another decision, Stanley Decker. And soon I will write again on your record in the Diary of Fate.
7: Our story will continue in just a moment. Now, here is our announcer.

0: Yes, Stanley Baker. When Honest Abe refused your request for money, you knew that everything you cherished was precariously near collapse. The next evening, you were with Barbara, and although she was exceptionally attentive, you found it impossible to forget about Martin and the $5,000 you owe.
1: Well, darling, what'll it be tonight?
2: Huh? What did you say, Barbara?
1: I said, Stanley Baker, something's bothering you. What is it? Tell me, Stan.
2: It's me, Barbara. I'm a fake, four-flusher. You see, I haven't got a penny to my name.
1: What? You're broke?
2: Flat broke. It's been a front from the very beginning. I'm a second-hand car salesman for Honest Abe. Make a couple of hundred a week when I'm lucky. What's more, the car I drive is his, too.
1: Then you can't pay Mr. Martin, is that it?
2: Yes, that's it. Well, darling, I didn't want to lie to you, but... Well, I guess I fell in love too fast. But believe me, Barbara, I wasn't after your money. I'm not a fortune hunter. Barbara! Barbara, what are you laughing at? Stop it!
1: Oh, it's hard to stop. You see, darling, it's very funny. We're in the same boat. I haven't got a penny myself.
2: What? But just a partner?
1: It's a friend. She's in Europe now. Oh, I had money once upon a time, but I blew it. Spending is easy, Stan.
2: Yes, it's easy, all right. Well, now that our mutual confessions are over with, I don't suppose there's much else to be said.
1: Well, that depends on one thing, Stan. Are you really in love with me, now this minute?
2: Yes, Barbara, I am. I always will be.
1: Then nothing's strange, darling. You see, I love you, too. And somehow, Stan, we'll work our way out of this.
2: Yes. Yes, Barbara, we will. One way or another, we'll get our hands on some money.
0: Yes, Stanley. One way or another, you had to have money. For now that you were certain of Barbara's love, nothing else mattered. The next morning was Saturday, and you arrived at your office early, determined to approach your employer again.
3: Oh, well, then it's the deal. Yeah, I'll look for you a week from today at 4 o'clock sharp. Yes, I'll have it in cash, all right. Okay, goodbye. Well, Sam, the ship is weathered every rack, the prize we sought is won.
2: Yeah?
3: That's Walt Whitman on Mr. Lincoln's death. But it sure fits this occasion. Remember that Burt Nodell I told you about?
2: The fellow from Detroit.
3: Yeah. Well, I finally closed that deal with him. For $30,000, I'm getting a dozen of the sleekest limousines you ever seen.
2: Well, I'm certainly glad, Abe. Now maybe you won't mind if I talk to you about...
3: Lending you that money? My boy, it's written all over your face. Sorry, Stan, but the answer is still no.
2: But, Abe, I need it. I've got to...
3: Come on, Stan, let's get to work now. Get the money out of the safe.
2: Okay.
3: There's 6,000 in checks and 1,100 in cash. Do you go to the bank?
2: 28. Right to 0, then to 11.
3: Be sure to call me, Stan, the minute you get to the bank.
2: I always do.
3: Yeah, I know, but there have been a half a dozen stick-ups in the past couple of weeks, and it worries me.
2: Okay, Abe. I'll call you the minute I step into the bank.
0: Even as you drove toward the bank, Stanley, you realized there was no one to whom you could turn. But a half hour later, when you stepped from your car and your fingers closed on the handle of the satchel of money, you made a decision for evil. When you entered the bank, you called on the safe and assured him you were safe. Then you deposited the money. But the rest of the morning, your mind was in turmoil as you discarded one unsatisfactory plan for robbery after another. Finally, by late afternoon, you were satisfied that you had an infallible scheme. An hour later, as you drove over a desolate suburban road with Barbara, you carefully explained that scheme.
2: Look, Barbara, it's this easy. Abe is closing a $30,000 cash deal next Saturday at 4. And every cent of that money will be tucked away in his safe.
1: To which you have the combination.
2: Yes, but it won't play that way. You see, that money will be in a drawer inside the safe. A drawer which only Abe can unlock.
1: Well, then how are you going to get hold of it?
2: This way. Next Saturday, I'll get to the office early and take the satchel out of the safe. But instead of leaving for the bank, I'll step behind the far door.
1: Then when Abe comes in, he'll go directly to the safe to check on the $30,000. Is that it?
2: Exactly. And he'll find a note from me saying that I've left for the bank and will call as soon as I get there, which, incidentally, I'll be certain to do.
1: And when Abe unlocks the drawer in the safe?
2: Then I'll step out quietly from my hiding place, and without being seen, I'll gently but firmly put my dear employer to sleep. After that, I'll come to your place and leave the money with you. Then I'll go to the bank and make my routine call to Abe.
1: But won't you be suspected?
2: With the stick-ups that have been going on lately? Not a chance. Besides, I'll be above suspicion. Abe trusts me. After all, I'll just have finished depositing some of his money.
0: Yes, Stanley. Your scheme for robbery was carefully planned. And during the day that followed, you checked and rechecked every detail. Until finally, by the following Friday,

0: Say, Stan, before you go, will you get me the file on that Kramer sale?
1: I'll be glad to, Abe. It's right here on my desk.
0: What's the waste basket, Stan?
2: Confound it.
1: Well, there's a pretty mess. Abe, this paper. Crumpled here in the basket, it's the Nadella contract, isn't it?
0: Oh, yeah. But don't worry, my boy. It's not dead. Merely postponed.
1: Postponed?
0: Yeah. Bert Nadella couldn't make it for tomorrow. But he'll be here next Saturday afternoon for sure. I had the papers all dated ahead of time. That's why I had to throw them out.
1: Oh, I see. Well, then it's just a matter of pushing everything up 1 week, isn't it?
0: Yeah. That's all there is to it.
3: Yes, because of a little thing. An overturned basket, you, Stanley, were kept from making a serious mistake. The next week moved slowly, but when Friday finally came, you were relieved as you watched Honest Abe place first the satchel, then the $30,000 into the safe. The next morning, you went to the office early and removed the satchel, which was to go to the bank. Then you hid behind the bar door and waited. Finally, your employer arrived. You watched him open the safe. Then, as he unlocked the drawer that held the money you needed so badly, you advanced stealthily.
0: Stand boss early for a change. It's all here. 30,000.
3: Moment, Stanley, you stared in awe at the crumpled form at your feet. Satisfied that Honest Abe was unconscious, you took the money from the open safe drawer and fled to your car, the black satchel in your hand. A half hour later, you impatiently rang the buzzer at Barbara's apartment.
4: Stan, I've been so worried. Did everything go all right?
1: Well, I've got the money, but I'm behind schedule. Got stuck in traffic coming over here. Look, I'd better call now and pretend I'm at the bank. Abe's probably come to already and phoned the police. Here, put this money in a safe place. Huh?
4: All right, darling.
5: Hello?
1: Abe, this is Stan. I'm at the bank, all right, and
5: Wait a minute. Who is this?
1: What? This is Stanley Becker. Is this Henderson 1121? Then let me talk to Honest Abe, will you?
5: It's impossible, Mr. Becker.
1: What? Well, what's the matter? Who is this?
5: Detective Sergeant Cooper. There's been a stick-up here.
1: A stick-up? But Abe, he's all right, isn't he?
5: No, Mr. Becker, he isn't all right. As a matter of fact, he's dead.
3: You were stunned, Stanley Becker. For what you had designed as a simple robbery has now become an awful murder. But you quickly gained control of yourself, secure in the knowledge that when you face the police, your well-rehearsed story would be beyond reproach. Soon, Stanley, I will write the final entry under your name in the Diary of Fate.
6: Before the surprising conclusion to the story of Stanley Becker, here is our announcer.
3: Becker, your scheme to rob Honest Abe of $30,000 was complete. And as you drove from Barbara's apartment to your office, you were confident that the murder you had committed in no way affected the details of your story. When you entered the office, Detective Sergeant Cooper was waiting for you.
7: Now, Mr. Becker, would you mind telling me exactly what you did this morning?
1: Well, I got here about 9:30, and I opened the safe and took out this black satchel. Then I left a note for Abe and got into my car and drove to the bank.
7: When did you get to the bank?
1: A little after 10.
7: When you called and talked to me, were you at the bank then?
1: Yes. You see, Honest Abe always wanted me to call the minute I got there. He worried a lot, you know.
7: Mm-hmm. Tell me, is the money still in the satchel?
1: Oh, yes, of course. After you told me what had happened, I came back here at once. Besides, you know how the bank is on a Saturday morning.
7: Mm.
1: Might have been at least another half hour if I'd waited in line.
7: I'm sure of that, but thank you, Mr. Becker. That'll be all for now. We'll discuss the

0: of the details later at police headquarters.
1: At headquarters? But why do I have to go to headquarters?
0: It's customary. You see, Mr. Becker, you're under arrest for the murder of Honest Abe.
1: No. No, I didn't do it. I couldn't have. I was at the bank when it happened.
0: You're a liar, Becker. You couldn't have been at the bank.
1: What? Why not? Why couldn't I?
0: Because the bank is closed today, Mr. Becker. You see, it's a legal holiday.
1: A legal holiday?
0: Yes, it's Abraham Lincoln's birthday.
2: Yes, Stanley. Even after death, Honest Abe's allegiance to Abraham Lincoln reached out to utterly destroy your detailed scheme for robbery. And hopelessly trapped in a lie, you confessed completely and thus condemned yourself to death and Barbara to long years in prison. And now it is time to close the book. In the case of Stanley Becker, as in the cases of all mortals, I, fate, am but the instrument of a plan. And the myriad little things that happen are the tools with which I work. Because he dropped his wallet, Stanley Becker met Honest Abe Davidson and an opportunity for success. But he chose for evil. Then, because of another little thing, an overturned wastebasket, his scheme was postponed to the 12th of February, a day on which his carefully planned alibi was worthless. Heed well the moral, you who listen, and remember, there is a page for you in the Diary of Fate.
0: Included in the cast were Herbert Litton, Virginia Gregg, Ken Peters, Dawes Butler, Ray Erlenborn, Gene Twombly, and Hal Sawyer. Diary of Fate is a Larry Finley production, transcribed in Hollywood.
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0: You unlock this door with the key of imagination. Beyond it is another dimension, a dimension of sound, a dimension of sight, a dimension of mind. You're moving into a land of both shadow and substance, of things and ideas. You've just crossed over into the Twilight Zone.
1: See me, Harvey?
2: And hear you, loud and clear.
1: How's the monitor picture?
2: Still distorted.
1: And we've got a few minutes left. Check your controls. Make sure the red switches are all on.
2: Check.
1: Now the blue ones.
2: Check again.
1: Any overloads?
2: Well, your amperage is steady, voltage and input. You sure you want to go through with this?
1: You sound positively funereal, Harvey.
2: I sound the way I feel. I'm helping you because you asked me, Paul. I can give you my support as an engineer. But enthusiasm is something I just can't dredge up.
1: No sense of adventure.
2: A sense of wonder, perhaps. And a sense of concern for a friend who's placing himself in jeopardy unnecessarily. You could just as well test the process with a lab rat or a monkey, but with yourself. Why?
1: A monkey can't take field notes.
2: But if you're so sure it works...
1: I know it works. The challenge now is to use it, to better the world if possible. Otherwise, it's just a machine that moves atoms from one temporal location to another. Sort of like a shuttle bus between centuries.
2: Take it to the physics department, then. Publish your work officially. Do you know how much funding you'll have? You'll also have a Nobel Prize, if that means anything to you.
1: It doesn't. In fact, it's what I don't want. If it's possible to change the past for the better, then it's equally possible to do the reverse. I can't take that chance. The world can't. Put this invention in the wrong hands, we're all through. If it is possible, I'll eliminate some of the suffering. If not, I'll know I tried. But, either way, I'll destroy this machine as soon as I get back.
2: You're in focus now, Paul.
1: Good. It gives us 3 minutes to countdown. You've entered three sets of coordinates.
2: Check. Paul.
1: And I've got what I need. One tube of Dramamine, one Japanese pocket dictionary, one hunting rifle, disassembled with a telescopic sight, one long-range hollow point round. I'll only have the chance for a single shot. And wait a minute. Harvey, where is it?
2: Paul.
1: Where's the cartridge?
2: I have it.
1: Well, give it to me.
2: All right.
3: Cartridge, Harvey, now. I have a little over 2 minutes.
2: Paul, this is crazy. It's too dangerous.
3: Dangerous? Did you drink milk this morning, Harvey?
2: What's that got to do with...
3: What was the strontium-90 content in the glass? Did it occur to you that the things you've been eating and drinking might turn your bones to sawdust? Or guarantee that a child of yours might come into this world without arms or legs? The air you breathed today, what was in it? Harvey, old friend, you can talk to me about danger, but I don't have an exclusive franchise on risk.
2: You know what I think? I think you just don't like the 21st century.
3: I do not, Harvey. We're living in a septic tank, a gigantic cesspool in which runs the dregs, the misery-laden filth of man. Hatred, prejudice, violence. And man is the keeper of all this. He's also the scientifically advanced monkey who walks upright into an abyss of his own making. His bombs, his radioactivity, his fallout, his poisons, everything he designs is about dying. Harvey, we live in an exquisite bedlam, made even more grotesque by the fact that we don't recognize our own insanity.
2: Did it ever occur to you that these scientifically advanced monkeys make bombs in order to survive? That across this planet, there are other monkeys who would pulverize us into dust if they thought they could get away with it?
3: I don't need a lesson in current events. The freedom-loving monkeys make bombs, the aggressors make bombs, and ultimately somebody pushes a button and just as ultimately the Earth disappears. There will, of course, be a few germs who rise up out of the rubble and wave microscopic flags of victory and shed microscopic tears for the human race. Are you content with that, Harvey?
2: But what you propose to do about it, to change history, is incredible. There is a logic and a paradox about time travel, you know. Haven't you read any science fiction?
3: Granted, there's no guarantee, but if I fail, you simply cross off one insignificant human. One frail, protesting member of the race. Look at it this way. If I fail, if I wind up in hell, or limbo, or a cemetery, the responsibility is exclusively mine. Now do me one last favor, Harvey. Get back to the console and start the countdown.
2: I should know better than to argue with you, Paul. I hope you make it. You know that. See you soon.
3: Time will tell, Harvey. Time will tell.
1: Ready?
2: Ready. T-minus 10, 9, 8.
1: Here we go, my friend. The great adventure begins.
2: Your image is wavering. My God, Paul, I can see the bones through your skin.
1: Hit the first coordinates.
2: 2, 1, 0. Godspeed, Paul. Godspeed.
4: Exit 1, Paul Driscoll, a theoretical physicist and a creature of the 21st century. Unknown to his fellow researchers, he has worked up a complicated theorem involving the space-time continuum, built a prototype, a kind of time machine, if you will, and dared to put it to the test with himself as the subject. But he's attempting to use it for a purpose that doesn't include cheap thrills or personal gain. In a moment, he will seek out three history-changing events from the past in a desperate attempt to alter our less-than-perfect present. One of the oddest and most rarefied perks available to faculty members in the Twilight Zone.
2: And now, the Twilight Zone and our story, No Time Like the Past, starring Jason Alexander with Stacy Keach as your narrator.
5: There, I've finished my captain's log for tonight. So, you said that this is a matter of some urgency, Mr.
3: The name is Driscoll, but that's not important.
5: Perhaps you will be good enough to tell me, sir, what this is about. I'm due on the bridge in a few minutes.
3: Captain, is there any possible way you can alter your course?
5: I beg your pardon?
3: The course the ship is taking, can it be changed?
5: Since my country is a belligerent and these waters are a zone of combat, I would prefer to consult with higher authority before taking such a step.
3: Suppose I were to tell you, sir, that if you hold your present course for 5 more minutes, this ship will go down.
5: Just who are you, Mr. Driscoll?
3: You won't find me on your passenger list, Captain.
5: Oh? And you got on board how?
3: That's not important. But I'm not sailing for my health this trip, Captain. You might say I'm sailing for your health, and that of the crew and all the passengers aboard. I happen to know that this ship is going to be torpedoed, right off the old head of Kinsale Island, May the 7th.
5: That's today. How do you know this?
3: If I were to tell you, you'd say I was a lunatic.
5: I can't alter the course of the Lusitania simply on the word of one man.
3: All right, Captain, say I am a lunatic. Say that everything I'm telling you is just the product of a deranged mind. What would you lose by altering course now? How many minutes?
5: That's not the point.
3: That is the point, Captain. There'll be over 1,100 people drowned.
5: That will be enough, Mr. Driscoll.
3: And if you should be one of the fortunate few, Captain, remember when that court of inquiry convenes.
5: I must ask you to leave, sir.
3: I'm not asking you to scuttle the ship. All I'm suggesting is if you change course 1 degree, just one single degree.
5: Steward, come in here.
6: Yes, Captain.
5: Escort Mr. Driscoll from my quarters.
6: Yes, sir. Come along if you would, sir.
3: Captain, there's still time.
5: And still time to confine you to your cabin. Take him away.
3: Sailor, take a look at the water off the bow. What do you see?
6: Sir?
3: Something under the water coming this way. Do you see it?
6: Captain! Sound the alarm! You! How did you know?
3: Yes?
7: I am here to prepare your room, mein Herr.
3: That won't be necessary.
7: But I have clean towels, sir, and soap.
3: Just a moment.
8: Ach, you have the loveliest room in the hotel, mein Herr.
3: Yes, it's a lovely view.
8: More than a view, sir.
9: In a minute from that window, you will see history unfolding. Why do you know that this whole side of the building has been rented? Every floor. All because of the Führer, so they can see him. Down in the street is a madhouse.
3: That's what I was told.
9: You are not German?
3: I'm an American.
9: An American. And what do they think of our Führer and the new Germany in America?
3: We're quite neutral.
9: You say neutral, but you mean something else.
3: No, I don't mean anything.
9: You hear? That is the new Germany. Something you will never understand.
3: That, madam, is the old Germany. Something you'll never understand.
9: We will see.
3: All right, just one shot. Not Goering. Only Hitler. Right through the forehead. Come on, buddy. Step into the crosshairs.
10: No! It's jammed!
11: That's Driscoll! Open up, bitte! Mach schnell, Herr Driscoll! You will open up this door!
9: But I tell you, he was in here!
11: Maybe you were drinking schnapps. There's no way he could have gotten out except headfirst through that window!
10: Look! What is that?
11: A rifle!

0: America! Come!
1: It's about time.
0: Sit!
1: You're the chief of police? I was told you speak English.
2: I venture to say that I speak it better than you speak Japanese.
1: I hardly speak any Japanese, but what I'm about to tell you is the most important English you've ever heard.
2: Mr. Driscoll, is it? You happen to be an enemy alien. Which is the reason?
1: Which is the reason I've been kept in a cell for 6 hours, and the reason you may have cause to regret this particular arrest.
2: Go on.
1: What I tried to tell your guards is that inside of an hour, this city is going to be destroyed, and upwards of 100,000 human beings will be destroyed along with it.
2: Indeed.
1: You're about to be bombed out of existence, but there's something you can do. You can begin some kind of an evacuation of women and children. You can save a few thousand lives.
2: By who say so, Mr. Driscoll? Who do you represent?
1: I don't represent anyone. Only the voice of history.
2: That's extremely poetic, Mr. Driscoll. But, most unfortunately, while I am sufficiently educated to appreciate lyricism, my official capacity makes me less prone to enjoy the subtleties and nuances of language for their own sake.
1: All right, look. I'll give this to you very unsubtly, with no nuances at all. There is going to be a bomb dropped here, and you're going to know a nightmare beyond any imagining.
0: Excuse me. Moshimoshi. Hai. Ah, wakarimashita.
2: A single aircraft, Mr. Driscoll. One lone B-29. I rather think we can survive that.
1: That picture on your desk. Your wife?
2: And my two daughters, age 8 and 10.
1: If you don't care about the city, do it for them. Look, this isn't just a request. It's in the nature of a prayer.
2: Mr. Driscoll, I will make an assumption that you have some illness. I won't stand you against the wall and shoot you, even in wartime. I'll send you to the army headquarters, where you can be interrogated. You're an alien and by rights should be interned. However, if you'll keep this in mind when you get back to your country, the face of the enemy is not devoid of compassion.
1: And you might recall this conversation. If you survive, remember that the same thing could be said of your enemy. You tried to save Hiroshima.
2: God, hey, take this man away.
0: Where? Where did he go? And what? What is the great flash of light outside?

0: one call. Then what?
1: Then nothing. The SS Lusitania, 1915, one of the causes of the First World War. Attempt number one. Failure number one. Then August 1939, the Hotel Berlin. Another blow for law and order. Hitting nothing and accomplishing the same. Finally, Hiroshima, August 1945. Three tries. Three misses.
2: Then you have to admit it now, Paul. The past is inviolate. What's happened must remain as it was. You can't change anything.
1: Yes, I believe you. And so it follows that there isn't anything we can do about the present. See that small brown book on the shelf? Bring it over to me, Harv, would you?
2: The Study of 19th Century Midwest America. This one of yours?
1: Particular favorite. Open it up to page 14. Talks about a certain place. I'll have a place called Homeville, Indiana. There are pictures showing what it looked like in 1881.
2: Charming. Parasols, bicycles, all very serene. Apropos of what?
1: Apropos of the fact that I'm going back there. One last trip in the machine.
2: I thought you were going to destroy it, whether you succeeded or not.
1: Going back there not to change anything, but simply to become a part of that world. A world of band concerts and summer nights on front porches. A world that hasn't heard of atomic bombs or germ warfare or anything else. That's where I'm going, Harvey. I've already packed my bag. The only book I'm taking with me is this one.
2: Of course you are. And there's no one who could hold you back. But remember this, everything is cause and effect. You go back in time to this Homeville, and you inadvertently change one event, alter it minutely. You might start a chain reaction beyond anything even you could imagine.
1: I'm going back there to live, not to change what doesn't need to be changed. Now, Harvey. Here are the coordinates. How about it?
2: All right. God help me, Paul. God help you.
1: Let's do it.
3: How is it with you, Harvey?
2: All set. The mechanism's still charged.
3: Enter the coordinates.
2: Here we go, then. 5, 4, 3, 2, 1. How is it with you, Paul Driscoll? Wherever you are. No television sets. No nuclear arms. They're just the same. How is it with you?

0: What's yours, sir?
1: I think, a beer, please.
0: That'll be a nickel.
1: A nickel?
0: That's the price tag. You got 5 cents?
1: I think I might.
0: That's a $5 gold piece. You from around here?
1: No, from out of state.
0: Just passing through?
1: Well, as a matter of fact, I was thinking of settling down here. It's exactly as I thought it would be. You know anything about the boarding house across the square?
0: Ma Chamberlain's. Real nice accommodations. Runs a clean place.
1: Well, then I guess I'd better drink up and check it out. Come in.
2: I brought you some clean linens. Room comfortable enough for you?
1: Oh, very. Thank you.
2: Should be. No mid-afternoon sun, southern exposure, and the best view I got. You a traveling man, Mr. Driscoll?
1: No, Mrs. Chamberlain, I'm not.
2: I don't hold with traveling men. What is your business?
1: I'm a physicist.
2: Someday, when I got more time, you can explain that one to me. Now, I might as well tell you the rules of the house. No visitors after 8:30. Lady visitors in the drawing room downstairs. No gambling, no chewing. Breakfast at 7:30 sharp. Dinner at noon, supper at 6. If you're late, you're out of luck. Each week's bill paid in advance.
1: I think I understand.
2: Well, I'll be going now. Got plenty to do. Will you be joining us for supper, Mr. Driscoll?
1: I'd love to.
2: That'll be a chance to meet the other boarders. Mr. Hoffman, Mr. Hanford, he's from the bank, and Miss Sloane. She teaches school here in town. Lovely girl. And a moral one, too. Very moral.
1: I see.
2: Well, you'd better. I run a decent place. Did I mention no hard liquor in the rooms?
1: I'll remember that, Mrs. Chamberlain.
2: See that you do. Afternoon, then.
1: Nuclear fallout. Strategic wars in the Middle East. What happened to all that? It's summer. It's the 1st of July. There's going to be an evening band concert in a couple of days with lemonade and fireworks. It's 1881 in Homeville, Indiana. And by God, I'm home.
3: But I tell you, Mrs. Chamberlain...
2: More apple pie, Mr. Hanford.
3: Until this government assumes its rightful place in the world, we will remain an isolated, provincial community of states. You know what we should do?
4: Oh, no, Mrs. Chamberlain. I could need another bite.
3: We should take the American fleet, send it over to the Orient, and plant the American flag. And then down to Australia and back across the Pacific to South America, planting the flag as we go, planting her deep and planting her high, flying her proud.
5: You ought to run for office, Mr. Hanford.
3: Believe me, Mr. Hoffman, I've thought of it. My friends have urged me to make my opinions known on some official plane, but finance comes first. It's the lifeblood of the nation. The bank needs me. You there, Mr. Driscoll, what are your views?
1: I don't have any, Mr. Hanford.
3: Of course you do, man. Everyone has views on the destiny of our country. Now you take the case of the Indian Wars. All this nonsense about giving them land. As if savages could understand treaties. Why, we should have had 20 George Custers and 100,000 men and just swept across the plains, destroying every redskin in sight.
4: I think the country is tired of fighting, Mr. Hanford. We were bled dry by the late war. I think anything we can accomplish by treaty, as long as it saves lives, is very much the proper course to pursue.
3: My dear young lady, I trust that this isn't the pap you spoon-feed your students. Treaties, indeed. Peace. The virility of a nation is in direct proportion to its fighting abilities. I will live to see the day when this country fields an army of 1 million men who can sweep away anything in its path. Oh, your pardon, Mrs. Chamberlain. I get carried away. You're not some kind of pacifist, too, are you, Driscoll?
1: Me? No, I guess I'm just a poor fool who's seen too many young men die because of too many old men who fight their battles at dining room tables.
5: Oh, my goodness.
3: I take offense at that remark.
1: And I take offense at armchair warriors who don't know what a shrapnel wound feels like, or how death smells after 3 days in the sun, or the look in a man's eyes when he knows he's minus one leg and the blood is seeping out of him. You have an enthusiasm for planting the flag, Mr. Hanford, but you don't even have a nodding acquaintance with what it's like to bury men in that same soil.
3: I'll not sit here and listen to talk like that.
1: Of course you won't. You'll go back to your bank, and it'll be business as usual until the next dinner time when you'll give us another vacuous speech about a nation growing strong by filling up its graveyards. Well, you're in for some gratifying times, Mr. Hanford. There'll be a lot of graveyards to fill. In Cuba, then in France, then all over Europe and the Pacific. You can sit on the sidelines and wave penance because by your definition, this country is going to get virile as the devil. From San Juan to Incheon, we'll show how red our blood is because we'll spill it. And there are two very unfortunate aspects to all this. One is that you'll never have to spill any. And the other is that you won't live long enough to know how right I am.
5: Oh, dear, such a violent man.
4: Excuse me, please. Mr. Driscoll.
1: Well, have I properly endeared myself to everyone inside?
4: I've been here almost 2 years, Mr. Driscoll. 2 years of mealtimes with Mrs. Chamberlain's homemade pies and Mr. Hanford's rhetoric. I lost a father and two brothers in the war, all three on a single afternoon. I was just an infant at the time, but for the 12 years my mother lived, we had a funeral every day. She never stopped mourning. I think they died for something, Mr. Driscoll. But tonight, for the first time, somebody made a point that patriotism doesn't have to mean dying.
1: Thank you for saying that, Miss Sloan.
4: Call me Abby, Mr. Driscoll.
1: Paul.
4: Do you know something, Paul? You look like a man in love. Not with a woman. With a moment. A place. What did you mean when you said other graveyards, other wars? Those names, what are those places?
1: It doesn't matter.
4: Why do I get the feeling that you're standing outside looking in? That you're just passing by?
1: I don't want to pass by, Abby. I want to come in. I wish I could.
4: Why can't you? Everything is possible. Everything.
1: Is it? I wish I could be sure.
4: I believe I already am.
6: Garfield's been shot!
1: Quickly, what's the date?
4: Why, the 2nd of July. Did he say the president's been shot?
1: July 2nd, 1881, that's right. President James Abraham Garfield shot in a Washington railway station.
4: But it just came over the telegraph. How do you know? How could you?
1: You're wrong, Abby. Not everything is possible.
4: Why, Paul?
1: I can't tell you why. But it begins again.
4: What do you mean?
1: Nothing. So be it, then. So be it. It's late, Abby. Very, very late. It's time to go home.

0: Good morning, Paul. Mr. Driscoll, we missed you at breakfast.
1: Sorry, I must have overslept. Is that the morning paper?
0: Yes. You may read it if you like. I'm finished. The president was badly wounded.
1: So I see.
0: But there's hope for his recovery. I guess sometimes that's all that's left, isn't it? Hope?
1: I suppose so.
0: Maybe that's wrong. Maybe we should be more realistic. If we find something that we want and need but can't have, perhaps we shouldn't give in to hope.
1: Abby, I'm sorry. I wish I could explain it to you, but I can't. I couldn't make you understand.
0: It's perfectly all right. Really, it is. You've got to forgive school teachers. They're inclined to read too many things into a glance, a word, a touch. Well, I've got a busy day today. So much to do, preparing for tomorrow. Parade at 9, square dancing at 11, games from noon to 5, picnic supper, and then fireworks. And my children, of course.
1: Your children?
0: 27 flat little voices. 14 boys, 13 girls, who will entertain you with their rendition of Columbia, the Gem of the Ocean, sung in 27 different keys.
1: I wouldn't miss it for the world.
0: May I ask you a question?
1: Please.
0: Who are you, Paul Driscoll? And where are you really from? And that book you carry, what is it?
1: It's just an old book of mine. It's nothing.
0: Is it? All right, then. We'll leave it at that.
2: How do, Mr. Driscoll?
1: Morning, Mr. Hoffman.
2: She does an awful good job with those kids, Miss Sloan.
1: So I've heard.
2: Pretty, too, for a school mom. The ones I had when I was a kid, they looked like they came out of a pickle jar.
1: Mine, too.
2: You like this town?
1: More than I can say.
2: Well, you might make it here if you've got what it takes. And from what I've heard, I'd say you do. You want to be more careful with your words, though. Mostly Republicans. Still and all, a nice little town. Doesn't change. That schoolhouse, I'll bet she's 75 years old as she stands, and I expect she'll stand till somebody pulls her down. Well, morning to you, Mr. Driscoll. I'm off to work. God bless President Garfield.
1: The school building. That's what I was trying to remember. Oh, my dear God. The site of the Holmville National Bank, formerly occupied by a school built in 1823 and gutted by fire July 3rd, 1881, injuring 12 children. The fire was caused by a kerosene lantern on a runaway wagon. And I can't do anything. I can't warn anyone. It has to happen the way it's supposed to, like the president. I'm sorry, Mr. Garfield. Recover, you shall not. You're to die on September 19th of this year. In the schoolhouse, you are to burn this afternoon. A dozen children injured, and God help me, I have to stand by and let it happen.

0: National Bank, formerly occupied by a school built in 1823 and covered by fire July 3rd, 1881, injuring 12 children. The fire was caused by a kerosene lantern on a runaway wagon.
1: No!
2: Everything is cause and effect. Go back in time to this homeville. Change one event. Alter it minutely. You might start a chain reaction beyond anything even you can imagine.
3: How are you today, Mr. Driscoll?
4: Whiskey, please.
3: Bother you, does it?
4: What?
3: Those kids trying to sing. Well, they won't be at it long.
4: What's that?
3: Hard to keep them in during the summer. But Abby's doing a good job of it.
4: Give me another one, will you?
3: Sure thing. Something wrong? I ain't trying to butt in on your personal affairs, but you drink like a troubled man. If a man needs it, he needs it. So drink your fill. And may you drown them out, whatever they are.
4: What time is it?
3: 10 minutes or two. I give him another 10 minutes or so.
4: I've got to try.
3: How's that?
4: Why the devil doesn't she let them out of there?
3: How's that?
4: Nothing, just a runaway wagon with a kerosene lantern. That's all it takes.
5: All right, neighbors, gather round and get ready for a revelation. Just close right in, next to the wagon. That's it. Know why I'm holding up this lantern?
6: You're going to tell us anyway, ain't you?
5: Like Diogenes, good friends, I'm looking for an honest man.
6: Well, you ain't going to find one here.
5: An honest man who'll try one sip of Dr. Malone's alternative and tell me it's not the finest medicine he's ever tasted. This little bottle right here, why, it combines all the treatments for scrofula, King's evil, ulcers, indolent tumors, rheumatism, gout, scurvy, neuralgia, enlargement of the bones, joints, and glands, not to mention the liver and spleen, also tetter, ringworm, biles, and carbuncles. And the cost, friends? A mere 25 cents the bottle.
4: Do me a favor, will you?
5: What's that, young man?
4: Don't light the lantern.
5: Why, I have to light it. To shed light on the subject.
4: Please, put it out.
5: An incredible price, you say? I'm not in the business for profit. I travel the length and breadth of this glorious nation to cure the sufferings of mankind. The ridiculously low price barely covers the cost of ingredients, bottling, and my own primitively simple existence. How about you, madam? Nervous disease? Dropsical swellings or constitutional disorders guaranteed to alter a depraved or impure state of the blood and other bodily fluids.
7: Well, I suppose I'll try it.
8: Better give me one, too.
6: How much if I buy two?
5: Why not a dozen? Take them home to your family and your neighbors. 1 25-cent piece each. That's all. How about you, young fella? One swallow, and you'll feel more manliness coursing through your body.
4: Unhitch the horses.
5: What's the trouble? Dyspepsia? Liver complaint? Here's what you need.
4: I need those horses unhitched from the other end of your wagon.
5: Now you listen here, young man.
4: They've stopped singing. That means they're almost finished. Look, I can't argue with you anymore. You've got to unhitch those horses. This wagon mustn't move from this spot.
5: You get out of here now. Go on. You hear me?
4: All right, then. I'll do it myself.
5: Get away from my horses!
4: Abby! Abby, get the children out of the schoolhouse! There's going to be a fire, do you hear me? There's going to be a... Stop! Hold it! Stop!
9: It's the whole schoolhouse.
7: It's a fire wagon.
6: Oh, my God, the children.
7: Get out, children. Run. Run.
4: The children.
6: Stay back.
4: But I've got to get them out.
6: Stop them. Hold them down. It's too late, mister. It's too late.
7: Paul.
4: Abby. The children.
7: We got them out. Only a few were injured, none badly.
4: 12 children.
7: How did you know? You did, didn't you? You knew it would happen.
1: At 2 o'clock this afternoon. What I didn't know was that I would cause it.
7: Who are you?
1: It really doesn't matter. I shouldn't have come here. It can't work. I know too many things. Too many tomorrows. All the wars, all the catastrophes, all the tomorrows.
7: How, Paul? How did you know?
1: You're part of history, Abby. You and this town and the people in it, and I can't change you. I can't even touch you.
7: Why not?
1: Because the past is inviolate. It belongs to those who lived it. It's not for interlopers, but those who pass by and look in and wish they were a part of it. Goodbye, Abby. Stay well.
7: Where are you going?
1: Back to where I came from, where I belong. I wanted bandstands and summer nights, serenity. But the infinitely complicated mechanism of a human being. He can't live with the threat of a bomb, and he can't live with burned-out school buildings either. The finite or the infinite, it doesn't make any difference. He's always his brother's keeper. In a way, it was more than I expected because you were here, but I've overstayed my welcome.

0: Harvey.
1: Back so soon?
0: As it happens, back a little late.
1: You changed something?
0: I tried to. And in doing that, I caused it.
1: And now, where do you go, Paul?
0: Here, where I belong. That's what I've learned, to leave the yesterdays alone. I'd rather do something about tomorrow. That's what counts. The tomorrows. God, let there be tomorrows.
2: Incident on a July afternoon, 1881. A man named Driscoll who came and went, and in the process learned a simple lesson, perhaps best said by a poet named Lathbury, who wrote, "Children of yesterday, heirs of tomorrow, what are you weaving, labor and sorrow? Look to your looms again, faster and faster fly the great shuttles prepared by the master. Life's in the loom, room for it. Room." Our tale of clocks and calendars in the Twilight Zone.
3: No Time Like the Past, starring Jason Alexander with Stacy Keach as your narrator, was adapted for radio by Dennis Etchison and based on a script by Rod Serling. Heard in the cast were Doug James, Michelle Graff, Nicholas Ruddle, Christian Solti, Micah Jacoby, Owen Yen, Linda Ryder, Roderick Peoples, Rich Kamenick, Carl Amari, Vince Amari, Paul Patch, and Richard Shavzin. 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

0: Look, I'm not trying to be difficult. I'm prepared to tell you everything I know.
1: Yeah, and we expect nothing less from all Kessler employees.
0: I have tried to stay in contact. Rick never got any of my faxes.
1: So you never heard anything back from Kessler's?
0: Once. I did get a fax. I've got it here somewhere.
1: I'd like to see it.
0: Yeah, I'll get it. What else do you want to know?
1: How do you know Brad Norton is dead?
0: Well, I've seen his body, if you want to call it that.
1: And what do you mean?
0: Well, it had been a while, and he wasn't all there. Where is that thing? It looked like some wild animal had eaten part of him.
1: How do you know it was him?
0: By his dog tags.
1: Where is he?
0: In a cave. I can show you, but we'll have to go at night.
1: Why?
0: It's a local superstition.
1: Then what's the fuss?
0: Actually, I've learned to take it quite seriously. Ah, here it is. I looked there already. Here.
1: Received your fax. Problem has been identified. Temporary power surge, which has been now rectified. Helen, there's no record of any such person being employed here. Please return to your designated vacation. Who sent this?
0: Sheila Robinson, NPR. Do you know her?
1: I knew her. She's been let go.
0: Why?
1: Never mind.
0: Well, why didn't Sheila know about Helen Schrader? You seem to.
1: I'm asking the questions.
0: So am I.
1: The truth is that Schrader's work was highly classified, and that's all I'll say. Hang on a second. This fax isn't from Kessler.
0: What?
1: Look at the letterhead.
0: Yeah?
1: Now look at the word Kessler.
0: Oh my God, it's spelled wrong. Kiosler's. That's weird.
1: Now look where it came from. Now read the sender ID.
0: Oh, no. I don't believe it.
2: This fellow's been up there for ages.
3: Maybe he's torturing him.
4: I'm going up there.
2: I don't think that's a good idea.
4: Well, he better not hurt Thompson, or he'll have me to answer to.
3: Oh, what are you going to do? Bite his ankles?
4: Oh. Just watch your step.
3: Whoa, look what just walked in.
2: Cut it out, boy.
3: Just having some fun.
2: Then play a sport.
4: Can I get you something?
5: Handle a beer, please.
3: Oh, she drinks beer.
5: I could drink you under the table, mate.
3: Fighter.
2: Kia ora, I'm Mata. Welcome to Claiborne.
5: Oh, thanks. I'm Janine. I'm the new district nurse.
3: Oh, I've got a sore shoulder.
5: Yeah, well, which one?
3: The left one.
5: Let me have a look.
3: Oh! What did you do that for?
5: Now they're both sore.
6: Well done.
2: Maybe you should take a boxing boy as a punching bag.
3: You think you're so funny.
6: Oh, don't run away, Mike. Come back.
3: Nick, you Sheila's can find another punching bag.
2: I'd better consult his wounded ego. Nice to meet you, Janine.
5: Yeah, likewise.
6: That was beautiful. I've never seen anyone handle Mike like that.
5: Oh, he had it coming.
6: This one's on the house.
5: Thanks. I'm sorry, what was your name?
6: Karen. Did you just get here?
5: Oh, I had to drive him from Kawakawa with this cranky old bag. I forgot to take her insulin shots.
6: Do you mean Eden?
5: No, I mean the Wicked Witch of the West.
6: I'll second that.
5: Hey, and what was that chopper?
6: We're all wondering that. It dropped off this big black American guy.
5: Sounds like my time.
6: He's all yours. Speak of the devil.
0: Frank's office is just through there. Hi, Karen.
6: Hi, this is Janine.
0: Hi.
5: Hi.
0: Can I talk to you for a second?
6: Excuse me. What's that?
0: That fax with all those numbers is not the first fax we've got from the station.
6: What do you mean?
0: Well, you remember the one I got from Sheila that told me to return to my designated vacation?
6: Yeah.
0: That came from the station, too.

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8: When a man has learned how to do something, he wants that something to be important and needed and wanted in the world. Well, progress tends to eliminate various old necessities and replace them with new ones. And sometimes people are unwilling to change. Once upon a time, there was the occupation of buggy whip maker, for example. And I wonder how many people today make their living chipping flint points for arrows. Various professions have been eliminated, and various others will be, by automation, by other forces of society. But sometimes an individual fights back, and that can cause trouble.

0: who is standing there.
1: Excuse me, sir.
0: Come forward. Out of the shadow where I can see you.
1: Oh, yes, sir. I didn't mean to frighten you.
0: Who are you?
1: My name is Mara, sir.
0: I've never seen you before. What do you want?
1: The robot down the highway said that I would find the owner of this dome in the garden, but I couldn't hear what else it said. It's rusty.
0: Is it? I must see to it. Although it would really be wasted effort. You're the first visitor to this home in, must be 6 years, or perhaps it's seven.
1: I wanted the robot to tell me if this was the dome of Cran.
0: Yes, I am Cran. Come, can't you see I'm wearing a very thin robe? The wind off the canals is sharp this time of evening.
1: Oh, please don't be angry. I need your help.
0: You need my help?
1: You are a doctor, aren't you?
0: What?
1: Are you a doctor?
0: My child, I am the last physician alive on all the planets of the human race. The last except for Targ, whose name you also saw on the card index. But he is senile, and he lies on his couch all day.
1: My sister is sick up on the mountain.
0: Yes, I believe I have the signal honor to be the last physician among the race of men. Poor Targ, a hopeless case. He couldn't attend the ceremony. That was 10 years ago, on my 125th birthday. Very impressive.
1: Oh, please listen, Cran. My sister is sick.
0: Thousands of people, educators, dignitaries, honoring me. The last of my kind. It's a sad thought. And it's not right. I thought it wasn't right at the time. My profession goes back to the beginnings of recorded time. And then suddenly we're no longer needed. Turned out with a medal and a statue and a thank you.
1: Oh, Cran, what must I do to make you understand?
0: Let go of my arm.
1: My sister is sick with some kind of disease.
0: It's impossible, my child.
1: I knew you wouldn't believe me. I just knew it.
0: Disease has been destroyed.
1: That doesn't change the fact that my sister is lying up on the mountain with her skin hot as fire 1 hour, as cold as ice the next. She trembles and she moans.
0: Young woman, is your sister expecting a child? If so, she should report immediately to the automation hospital. There's one down the road, staffed with the finest obstetrics.
1: There is no child. She's just sick.
0: I refuse to believe that.
1: Oh, all right, then. I'll go back and watch her die. Then.
0: Wait a moment. I would help you if I could, but I haven't had a case since I was 40 years old. There's been no need.
1: I know all that. I went to school once.
0: Disease is an outmoded concept. Chemotherapeutics long ago rid the human strain of its infirmities, cleansed the planets of illness. Psychotherapeutics cleanse the minds of men. To sickness is obsolete.
1: And so all you care about is that my sister violates all your rules.
0: Perhaps it is a natural death. Perhaps you should have taken her to the geriatric mortuary. We have not obliterated death, you know. And if she's quite old, perhaps it's time for her to go to the machine.
1: My sister's 28 years old.
0: Oh, I see.
1: How far is the city? Maybe if I go there, I can find someone who won't laugh at me.
0: Wait. Please, come inside.
1: So that you can joke with me again?
0: Be silent. Come inside. A little light, please. Pass your hand along the wall of the dome. There, that's better. Now sit down.
1: Oh, I'm going to the city. If I find someone there...
0: Oh, will you be silent? I'm trying to help you if I can. I don't know what I can do. It's been many years, but I'll try. Now, sit down here.
1: All right.
0: How long has your sister been in this condition?
1: For 8 days.
0: What are the, I've forgotten the words. Yes. The symptom.
1: Well, she's hot and cold. In turn, she doesn't recognize me. Oh, she coughs and coughs.
0: Good heavens.
1: What's wrong?
0: It sounds like some sort of primitive illness. At the end of my practice, my last patient was a complex of neurogeriatric syndromes. I studied nothing but multiple ills. And then when the last of those were wiped out by the new drugs and the new techniques, why, I simply had to quit. But a primitive disorder...
1: I've bothered you for nothing.
0: What do you mean? I'm going to try, certainly.
1: What good will that do?
0: My child, I am a physician, and it is my duty to try. That much I remember. Come now. I think my unicar is still working. You'll have to direct me to the mountain, to your sister.
2: The man has really forgotten his trade. He can still...

0: feel terrible resentment.
1: It's just a little flutter, but we're almost to the dome.
2: Why do you live in such a desolate place?
1: Well, our father built his hydraulic sheds up here because he disliked the city.
2: Mm-hmm.
1: When he died, we had to stay here because we didn't know any other place to make a living.
3: We're here. Open the door quickly, girl.
1: Oh, no.
3: Put on the light.
1: We don't have atomic, just a small generator for electricity.
3: Well, that will have to do. Now, let me have a look at her.
1: Oh,
3: yes, you are right. Her skin is burning.
1: Oh, Neela. Neela, can you hear me? I've brought a physician.
3: Oh, it's no use. I've forgotten the simplest words. What is it? What is it? Oh, yes, now it comes back to me. She's delirious.
1: Oh.
3: Bring the table closer. Now, do you know how to alert one of these viewers?
1: I'll try.
3: Now, set the viewer on the table. The text on the film, if I remember rightly, contains close to 1,000,000 diagnostic patterns. Now, just get the spool onto the sprockets.
1: Oh, I think I see how to do it.
3: Now, young woman. Neela, that's your name, isn't it? Open your mouth for me. Come now, open it. Yeah, that's better. Mm-hmm. Now, open your eyes. Then I'll have to do it myself. There. The pulse. Now, where's the pulse? The arm. Yeah, no, that's not it. Lower. Ah.
1: The text is on the viewer.
3: All right. I'll code the symptoms myself.
1: Do you know what's wrong? Can you help us?
3: To answer your first question, no, I don't know what's wrong.
1: Oh.
3: To answer your second, I will only know whether I can help her if the viewer finds a diagnosis for me after I code the symptoms. Now, if there is medication prescribed with the diagnosis, and if by chance I still have that medication in my kit, there might be a chance.
1: Oh, why did it have to happen to her?
3: Why, indeed. The learned men of all planets would doubtless be curious to know the answer also. Here, let me sit that down at the view. Let's see. First symptom, fever. Second symptom, inflammation of the throat cavity. Third symptom, advanced olfactory congestion. In a moment, we should have the answer, if there is one contained in this text. This last key, there.
2: Great heavens! Oh, John, can't you see the card?
3: It's from the last appendix on the text. Antique maladies. Let's see what it says. Yes. All the symptoms are exact. The cause is a virus. There's the code name right there. The proper agent, let's see, at the bottom of the card, chemotherapeutic number 411009. Open the kit quickly.
1: What was the number now? Let's see. 411000. Oh, yes. It is here. 009.
3: Two of them, two of the tablets. Give them to your sister.
1: Neela, please do as I ask. You open your mouth. That's right. Now take these tablets. Oh, that's right. And swallow. Oh, that's fine, Neela. And now you rest, dear. And you'll be better soon.
3: Please stand aside.
1: What are you going to do with that?
3: This hypodermic, I want a sample of your sister's body fluid.
1: What for?
3: Give me a quantity of the virus to enable me to duplicate the virus in my own laboratory.
1: What's wrong with you? Oh, your face, it looks so different now.
3: Viruses were virtually destroyed a long time ago, but perhaps immunity has weakened in 300 years. Perhaps if the cause were there again and the immunity was not...
1: Don't you touch her with that needle!
3: Please stand back, my child. I have helped your sister. A small quantity of blood in return is a fair exchange. It's not right that we should be dismissed with a medal and a statue. It's not fair. I'd make myself the scapegoat if necessary. Take the blame for spreading the disease. That's all right. I am an old man, but I have made it possible for others after me to practice medicine once more. The virus may mutate, develop new strains, immunity may be gone. Stand back, a few cc's of fluid in this little chamber, and there'll be disease again, and physicians to heal.
1: You get it.
3: I warn you, if I must use violence, I can still find strength.
1: Stay away.

0: a man is retired from his business, it's one thing to know that the business is still going on, that the business itself has not been retired. But somehow, it's a much deeper hurt to have the business itself cease to exist. If only that business hadn't stopped, that he could feel that something of his business was going on. I think that's what's bothering the ex-doctor.
1: You.
2: My sister died during the night.
1: I'm sorry.
2: You're not sorry at all.
1: You must understand. I couldn't stay with you. I left you there unconscious. I knew you'd come around soon enough.
2: But my sister died.
1: I did what I could. I gave the prescribed medication. It's lucky I had some of it at all. The virus must have been too strong. The immunity factor down to nil.
2: That's why I came. To ask whether I will contact the disease.
1: It's possible.
2: And could pass it on to others.
1: I wouldn't allow myself over that. I'd be making my own plans.
2: That's why you took the blood.
1: Of course.
2: Do you think that this particular virus is widespread?
1: I am sure it isn't. This one case must be pure accident. I told you that the virus, as a cause of infection, like all causes of physical and mental illness, was totally counteracted all years ago. And that's why I was given the medal and the statue, because they didn't need me or my kind. But they will again, and soon.
2: Oh, I've never had much education, but this idea of yours, it just isn't decent.
1: Oh, no?
2: You'd bring sickness to people just to carry on a tradition.
1: Not a tradition. The noblest tradition in the history of the human race. A tradition of comfort, of healing, of leading sick minds and bodies back to health.
2: But that was accomplished years ago, you said to yourself.
1: Yes, but it's not right, that's all. Not when so much has been given and sacrificed for the good of mankind.
2: What you plan to do is not for the good of mankind.
1: I won't listen to you anymore.
2: What you plan to do violates everything that's right. A doctor is supposed to heal, to cure.
1: I didn't do so very well with your sister, did I?
2: For that, I can forgive you. You said yourself it was a rare case. Perhaps it will strike me and I will die. And then it will never happen again. But to set out to create disease.
1: Get out of this laboratory,
2: you
1: little wretch.
2: Stand before other doctors and look them in the face and say, I'm doing this for you, making others ill so that you can be doctors again.
1: There are no doctors except Targ, and he's senile. I am the last.
2: And you are very old, and something's happened to your mind.
1: I warn you, leave this dorm immediately.
2: Not before I destroy whatever you took from my sister.
1: You see this? A laboratory torch. See the blue flame? It burns. We'll burn you if you come a step close.
2: Just destroy what you took from my sister, that's all I ask.
1: Not a step nearer.
2: If you don't, I'll destroy you and myself and this whole place.
1: You're a fool.
2: I know it. And I'm not very old or well educated, but I may be a better physician than you are.
1: I told you to stand back. I'll burn you.
2: Is that it, the large flask thing?
1: Don't touch it.
2: Watch out, old man, your bones move slowly.
1: Let's go, let's go.
2: There, see it fall, old man.
1: I'll kill you. I'll blast you with the torch.
2: You missed me.
1: Stand still. Stand still.
2: It's a fire at the wall.
1: Come back. Don't hide that way. Come out from behind there.
2: Now there's no chance for you to create your new diseases.
1: Now, which way? Flame, block me. Use I wish me.
2: I know, but I don't care.
1: It's not right. I am the last doctor. The tradition must be carried on. They gave me a medal, a statue. It's not right. It's not right. Not right.
0: You know, if you're looking for a more secure and stable world in the future, I'm afraid you're in for unhappiness and disappointment. The world of the future is going to obey the ancient law. Change. Learn. Find a new and better way. Because the old way always turns out to be a little inadequate. There's nothing that's perfect. Let's go to work and find a better one. That's the whole point of progress. To do a better job than we've ever done before. And you know, when an occupation, when a profession, when a tradition dies, it served a purpose. The purpose does not die. That goes on. And that's what the old doctor didn't recognize. The purpose was to serve human life. And that went on. And always will.

0: Will you have a polo, dear Liza? Dear Liza, will you have a polo, dear Liza? Polo.
1: How very kind of you, dear Henry. I most certainly will. I'll have three or four, or maybe more.
0: But you take the old tube.
1: Because they happen to be my tube of polo, dear Henry. Have one.
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0: From the far horizons of the unknown come transcribed tales of new dimensions in time and space. 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
0: Tonight's story, First Contact, by Murray Leinster. They had been in space 6 months now, moving with the incredibly faster-than-light speed of the overdrive. In 6 months, they had gone from Earth outward and outward to the crab-like nebula with the twin stars. A routine flight of exploration and scientific research.
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3: Located, Dort, exactly. Identify it.
2: A small object, sir. Captain, I've never seen anything like this before. Whatever it is out there is coming toward us at an incredible speed and retreating to zero just as rapidly.
3: What's the mass of the object, Dort?
2: Well, it varies with the distance from us, sir.
3: Step up the scanners.
2: Nothing, sir. Absolutely nothing shows out there. And yet there must be something. Those alarms are foolproof.
3: Action stations, man all weapons. Condition of extreme alert in all departments immediately.
2: Captain, what is it?
3: Dort, I ran into the same thing once before on the Earth-Mars run. We were being located by another ship, and their locator beam was the same frequency as ours. Every time it hit, it registered as something solid and monstrous.
2: But, Captain, we're the only Earth ship in 18 light years around. How?
3: I didn't say it was another Earth ship out there, Dort.
2: Another race?
3: That's right. There's a spaceship out there, all right. But it's not manned by human beings.
0: It had been contemplated and speculated upon. Mathematically, it was almost a certainty that such a race existed. But in 18,000 Earth years, no human spaceship had ever encountered them. Now the situation was precipitated, and somewhere outside the Earth vessel, there was an alien race. Of what shape? Of what quality? Of what psychology?
2: It's moving, sir. Heading right for us.
3: At that speed, we'll be in touch in 10 minutes. Heading right for us, huh? Just what we'd do if a strange ship appeared in our hunting grounds. Friendly? Well, maybe. We'll try to contact them. We have to do that. But friendly? Thank the Lord for the blasters.
2: They may not be hostile, sir.
3: Well, they may be. That's what I'm paid for. Put on this job for, to worry about the troubles that may never happen. To all hands, now hear this. A ship is approaching, manned by an alien race. I'll give the signal for attack or defense if it be necessary. There'll be no move made unless I give the order. I do not wish to provoke trouble. Stand by.
2: Their ship is slowing down, sir. It's stopped.
3: Weapons department, report. Weapons department, report.
4: Alien ship remarked. Target fixed. Weapons alert.
3: Communications department, report. Communications department, report.
5: We're receiving a modulated short wave, sir. Frequency modulated. Apparently a signal. Not enough power to do us any harm.
3: We'll try to make some sense out of it. Report any progress to me immediately.
2: One thing in their favor, sir. They didn't attack immediately without question. They're trying to establish contact. That seems to indicate they're reasonable.
3: We'll see, we'll see. What are they doing now? Can you make out the locator screen? Bring that power up.
2: Yeah, they're doing something now, sir. There's a section of the hull opening. Probably an airlock, sir.
3: If they breathe air.
2: Yeah, they're letting something out. It's round. A bomb, sir?
4: Unknown object released from alien ship, observed by weapons department and targeted.
3: Stand by.
2: See what they're doing, sir? They've left the object out there right where they were, and now they're withdrawing the ship.
3: There's no reason why that object couldn't be a bomb, Mr. Dort. Intended to let us think precisely as you're thinking right now.
2: I just have a hunch, sir. I think they're friendly. I think whatever it is out there is a means of communication.
3: You're probably right, but I won't gamble the ship on a probability.
2: Sir, I'd like to volunteer to go out there and look that thing over.
3: You understand whoever does examine it is expendable.
2: Yes, sir.
3: Requisition a lifeboat.
2: If it's all right with you, sir, I'd prefer just a suit with the drive in it. It's smaller and the arms and legs won't make me look like a bomb. And I'll carry a scanner, sir.
3: You may leave when you're ready.
2: Thank you, sir.
5: I'm all ready. Clear the lock and let me out.
4: Weapons Department reporting to the captain. Mr. Dort located. Mr. Dort is targeted.
3: Stand by. If that object out there is a device to capture one of our people for observation and questioning, it'll be blown out of existence, including Mr. Dort. Stand by. Mr. Dort. Mr. Dort. Report.
5: Object, as you can see on the scanner, sir, is covered with many small horns, like the detonating horns of the obsolete mines formerly used in naval warfare.
3: Is that their purpose, do you assume, Mr. Dort?
5: I'm going to find out, sir. I'm going to grab one.
3: Mr. Dort?
5: I'm here, sir. I don't think this is a mine.
3: Circle it so we can see it completely through your scanner.
5: Deadlock, sir. Nothing to report that the scanner hasn't shown you. Oh, wait a minute, sir. A section of the outer hull seems to be opening. Do you see it?
3: Very good, Dort. Hold that.
5: I'm sure it's a communications device, sir.
3: It looks like it. Fix your scanner so it'll focus on that communications device. Return to the ship.
1: Communications Department. Communications Department. Progress report, please.
2: We've established communication, sir.
1: Is there a psychologist on the team down there with you?
2: Yes, sir. Mr. Burns is working with us.
1: Will both of you please report to the bridge at once?
3: Oh, you look tired, Dort.
2: We've established fairly satisfactory communication, sir. They seem to have highly developed thought patterns. We got a satisfactory translation from the machine on the fourth attempt. We can say almost anything we want to say to each other now. Of course, how much of what they tell us is the truth, we have no way of knowing.
3: Mr. Burns, you're the psychologist. What do you think?
6: Well, I don't know, sir. They seem to be completely direct. They haven't let slip even a hint of the tenseness we know exists. They act as if they were setting up a means of communication for friendly conversation, but, well, there's an overtone that...
3: Yeah. Well, Mr. Burns, I have a decision to make. On the one hand, opening contact with the friendly people of a vastly different culture could only be beneficial to us of Earth. On the other hand, if they're hostile, I ought to blast them out of existence without any other preliminaries.
2: Oh, but, sir, you can't...
3: I'm not talking to you, Dort.
6: It's not warranted yet, sir.
3: Yes. Now, hear this, all departments. Hear this, all departments. This ship is on an extended alert. Provisions will be made so that personnel can have maximum rest and nourishment.
0: Communication continued by means of the artificial language set up arbitrarily between the Earthman and the aliens, decoded by the mechanical decoders. Dort disobeyed orders. He lived on powerful stimulants so that he could stay with the communications machine. Talking, talking, talking to the aliens.
2: Other people, other people. Are we being received?
7: We are receiving your message.
2: The chief of this ship wishes to speak with the chief of your ship.
7: The message is heard by the chief of this ship. The chief of this ship communicates that he will hear the message of the chief of that ship.
2: Go ahead, sir.
3: People of the other ship, I'd like to say the appropriate things about this first contact of two dissimilar civilized races, and of my hopes that a friendly intercourse between the two peoples will result.
7: People of that ship, what you say is all very well, but is there any way for us to let each other go home alive?
2: That's all, sir. They've stopped sending.
3: Very direct people. Very direct.
2: But, sir, I don't follow. I didn't know what that meant. You know, is there any way for us to let each other go home alive?
3: It means what it says, Dort.
2: Sir, what's to stop us from just cutting communication and leaving, and they can do likewise?
3: What's to stop us? Simply that whichever ship leaves first will be followed by the other. If they find Earth and get back to their own planet and we don't know where that planet is, Earth will be completely at their mercy. If they leave first, we'll follow them. We'll attempt to find their home planet. Dart, could you swear to any decision that the policymakers on Earth will come to?
2: Sir, even if they do follow us, the closer we get to home, the more of our ships and weapons they'll face. They'd never get away.
3: Well, how do you know that they can't communicate with their home planet without returning?
2: We can't, sir.
3: How do you know they can't?
2: They don't, sir.
3: Mm-hmm, so that's the situation. We'll sit out here, facing each other, trying to outguess each other, until time wears us out. And we'll have to face the fact, either they destroy us or we destroy them. Navigation officer, attention. Navigation officer, attention. Every star map on this ship is to be prepared for instant destruction.
7: The chief of this ship wishes to know whether the chief of that ship can suggest an answer to the problem concerning us both.
2: Do you want me to answer that, sir?
3: I'll answer it myself. Tell me when to talk.
2: Now, sir.
3: I am giving that matter personal attention. Every effort will be bent to the solution of this problem. Will you consider a temporary truce in the meantime?
7: What would a truce gain? Could we trust you? Would you trust us? I suggest that we continue as we have up to this particle of time.
3: I agree. Sign off, Doug.
0: Weeks went by, and during the weeks, the exchange of information continued without let-up.
2: What particle of time are the people on that ship at?
7: The resting time. All rest except myself and others on alert duty.
2: Same on this ship.
7: You people of that ship are very similar in many ways. Do you have a family?
2: I have a mate.
7: I have a mate and three offspring. It is too bad for them, as well as us, to have to kill each other.
2: This ship can't see any way out of it. Can that ship?
7: If we could believe each ship, yes. Our chief would like it. But we can't believe you, and you are afraid that we do not tell truth, although we do. This ship would trail you home if this ship were able to. That ship would do the same. But this ship feels sorry about it.
2: I believe you're a friend.
7: I share your belief and like you. But there is a possibility that you were put to make a trap for me. I will stop now and think it over.

0: Now sit down, Dort. Control yourself. We're all under tension. Doesn't do any good to pace like some caged animal.
1: Yes, sir.
0: All right, now, I've read the complete transcription of your conversations with this one alien. What does it prove, Dort?
1: Sir, these people are so much like us in their thinking. Well, sir, they're likable.
0: They're likable and they breathe oxygen. Their air is 28% oxygen instead of 20. But they could do very well on Earth. It would be a highly desirable conquest for them. Dort, I'm as set against violence as you are. I don't see any way out of this. And I think we've got to break this status quo. So if in 70 hours we don't see any other way, then I have no further choice. I'll blow them to bits.

0: that ship receive communications? Will that ship receive communications?
1: This ship is listening.
0: It seems to me better to communicate than to sit by the machine silently.
1: I would have called you, but you signed off before.
0: The problem goes around and around. I find no answer.
1: Perhaps we could turn our thoughts to other things.
0: The psychologist of this ship tells us that you people on that ship have a threshold of tolerance to tension. He tells us that you will be forced to take one action or another in a period of less than 100 time particles.
1: I have no communication on this matter.
0: Well, the ship is not trying to extract unwilling information from that ship. A truth is mentioned in passing.
1: A report of this conversation will be carried to the chief of this ship.
0: It would be so. We are prepared.
1: If only the people of this ship could meet in direct contact with the people of that ship, it might be better.
0: We could not communicate then. The communications machine is too large to carry from place to place. In direct contact, the peoples of the two ships would be further apart than now.
1: That's true.
0: I am sad. Much that is pleasant has passed between us.
1: I am sad, too.
0: We are not yet ready for each other.
1: We are not yet ready for each other.
2: It's hard, isn't it, Doc?
1: Well, Captain, I'm sorry. I didn't know you were here, sir.
2: I've been here quite a while. Eavesdropping, I'm afraid.
1: It's all right, sir. Nothing can be personal in a situation like this.
2: Yeah, that's right. How long is 100 time particles, Dort?
1: Pardon, sir?
2: That reference he made to us not being able to stand tension is interesting. Their psychologists seem to make more out of us than we do out of them, don't they?
1: Yes, sir. They hit the nail right on the head.
2: Yes, they did. I think, Dort, we'll just have to push our timetable up a bit. No further communication with the aliens under any circumstances. That's clear, isn't it?
1: Yes, sir. Sir, if they know so much about our psychology, isn't it possible that remark was intended to make us act more quickly?
2: Probable, Dort. Probable.
1: Why would they do that, sir? Why?
2: You tell me why, Dort.
1: All of a sudden, I have an idea, sir. It's crazy.
2: It doesn't matter how crazy. I'll listen to it.
1: Sir, I think these people are playing some kind of a joke on us.
2: Joke? A joke, Dort?
1: Yes, sir. Over and over again, I've noticed what I think is a sense of humor. A highly developed sense of humor. Do you recall when we went to all the trouble to set up a fictitious star map and then they just sent us back a mirror image of the same one? I think somehow they're playing a joke on us.
2: Well, maybe you're right. In which case, you've seen practical jokers, Dort. Their jokes aren't always funny. Sometimes they hurt people.

0: All departments man instant alert. All departments man instant alert. Report instantly. Report instantly.
1: Weapons department alerted.
0: Target the enemy ship.
1: On target, sir.
0: Stand by. Fire!
2: They're gone, sir. Not a trace of them left. Not a tiny trace. Now we can go home.
3: Communications to Captain. Communications to Captain.
0: Report.
3: Sir, I'm picking up new signals. Same frequency as the original alien signals.
0: That's impossible. That ship was destroyed.
3: I'm receiving signals, sir.
0: Set the machine up. We'll be down there in a minute. Mr. Dart, come with me, please.
4: It's good to be on the way home.
5: Yes, it is good.
4: Do you suppose we'll ever figure out what happened to the other ship?
5: Never. A blinding flash and they were gone.
4: I suppose they couldn't figure a way out of the situation. An unstable people. They had no sense of humor to cope with the situation. They exploded themselves out of existence.
5: It seems reasonable.
4: They must have had powerful weapons to destroy themselves so completely.
5: Yes, what a shame.
4: In a way, I grew to like them.
2: This isn't meant for us, sir. I don't know what's happening, but I think we're overhearing a private conversation.
0: I understand, Dora. Be quiet, will you?
4: Many things might have come out of a relationship with that people.
5: They were describing a disease they call cancer. I think it is similar to the Fogren syndrome. We might have helped them.
4: They might have helped us, too. Well, too bad. We'll never find them again, I think. The odds of such a chance meeting in the vast space of the whole universe. There are no figures for such odds, are there?
0: Turn it up, Dort. Turn it up louder.
2: That's all there is, sir. The signal stopped there. Sir, I don't know how, but somehow when we fired at them, we didn't destroy them, but we did set up a condition whereby they've become invisible to us and we've become invisible to them.
0: Captain to engineering department. Halt forward motion.
2: Captain, why are we stopping?
0: Listen, Dort, you say they're invisible. They are, but they're not destroyed because we just heard them. They're out there somewhere. Invisible.
2: Well, you heard them, so they're heading for home. We're invisible to them, too, sir.
0: How do you know, Dort? How do you know this whole thing isn't a setup?
2: Well, suppose that's true, Captain. You heard their conversation. They weren't talking like any monstrous people. They seemed decent and warm, just as decent and warm as we are.
0: How do you know this conversation wasn't planted, deliberately set up for us to hear? How do you know that, Dort?
2: Yes, sir, you're right. They may be out there and they may not. They may be telling the truth or they may be trying to trick us. They may be friends. Or they may be the most deadly enemies.
0: You said they had a sense of humor, Dort. What a joke to play. To deliberately set up a situation where we wouldn't know fact from fantasy, truth from lie. Wouldn't that be a joke, Dort?
2: Yeah, but we don't know that they did that, sir.
0: And we don't know that they didn't. We don't know anything.
2: Sir, does that mean we never go home again?
0: I don't know. I have to think about it. I have to think about it.

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6: I came across Mr. Kipling in the meadow by the church. 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

deathly cold. 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

0: Watch out! 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
1: Save that brakes,
2: you stop there.
1: Tom, check the runway.

0: It wasn't my fault. If I should die before I wake, I pray the Lord my soul to take.
1: Keep that steady, please.
2: Steady?
0: Oh, yes. Yes, my love. Yes.
1: Easy.
0: Yes.
1: Easy.
0: Yes. Yes! Wait. No.
2: She's awake, Doctor.
3: Like, who's awake, Doctor?
0: Who?
1: There. It's a good
0: Who's awake?

Get away from me. Get it away from me!

0: patient is brain dead. What is this place? A clear plastic box. Cool. Like a fridge. Oh, God. I'm leftovers. Someone's opening the door. I'm gonna be a sandwich.
1: Well, you're full of surprises,
2: red
1: aren't you?
2: Redhead, redhead,
1: fire
3: in the ocean. What's wrong with my voice? Where am I?
1: You're not supposed to be awake until 1500 hours.
3: I know the Scotland. New York.
1: New York City. This is Bellevue.
4: Mm-hmm. It's okay. Just lie back down.
1: How am I?
4: I'm not supposed to talk to you. But then you're not supposed to be conscious. Your orienteer is first on the agenda. Just rest quietly.
1: Nurse?
4: Yes, Miss Harlan.
1: Is my orienteer expected to arrive by flying garbage can?
4: Floater bucket. That was a cough.
1: Hey, Red. Sultry bitch.
0: Christ at a convention. The cop is hanging outside my window in a garbage can with no visible means of support, writing up a summons to three guys in an overgrown washtub. Also airborne. This has got to be the 30th floor. I may be crazy, but I won't let it drive me insane. No, Nanny. No, no, no, Nanny.
1: Well, whenever I am, I think I like me.
5: You shouldn't be sitting.
1: From what I hear, I shouldn't even be awake. What year is it anyway?
5: You are remarkable.
1: How about you get me out of this crisper and talk to me like a real person? I'm freezing.
5: Phantom sensor memory. It's actually quite warm in here. It'll pass as soon as you stand.
1: Now what?
5: Just swing your legs over the side and poof, terra firma.
1: Gee, it's getting warm in here.
5: Hey, steady now. Okay. You walk like a pro.
1: You should see me on a bicycle. Talk.
5: McLaughlin, your orienteer.
1: I drew a choice specimen. Big iron on his hip and all.
5: Everybody carries these now, except the goofers.
1: What the hell year is it anyway?
5: 1997.
1: Oh, shit.
3: Oh, here I go again.
5: Now, take it easy. Just try and relax.
1: Why am I here?
5: 10 years ago, you discovered you had leukemia.
1: Myelocytic? Or lymphocytic?
5: Neither. Acute.
1: Oh, geez. No wonder I suppressed the memory.
5: They tried every procedure money could buy, which in your case is plenty. Nada. You chose door number 3. You became a corpsicle.
1: I don't remember a thing.
5: Well, if you did, you'd be the first. All the news ain't good.
1: Ah, my ovaries became walnuts, right?
5: Nothing quite so drastic. The process scrubs the top 6 months off your memory. Now, it may come back bit by bit. Now, the glad tidings. Your fortune came through intact.
1: How long will I last?
5: Well, new spinal implant every 5 years. You could last forever. Your doctor will fill in the blanks. My job as your official one-per-customer orienteer is to...
1: Let me guess. You're going to teach me to dress and speak and recognize the ladies' room.
5: Yep.
1: Let's move it on out.
5: And the solarium it is.
1: Sounds great.
5: Ah, Tom Higgins, Bellevue's director of cryonics.
6: Miss Harding, I'm pleased to see you up and about.
1: Virginia. You appear to have done an excellent job on me, Dr. Higgins.
6: You gave us quite a shock. But the machines assure us you weren't harmed psychologically.
1: I'm some tough.
6: Yes, I know. I brought you up to level 1 quickly. I knew your subconscious would fret less.
1: Discriminating machines. I don't know that I like that. At any rate, my subconscious thanks you.
5: Well, Ms. Van Winkle has asked for some fresh air and...
6: has less than a half hour of consciousness left today.
5: Right.
6: Don't let me keep you.
1: Thank you, Doctor. I'd like more information.
6: Later in the week. Enjoy your walk.
1: I shall. Oh, how I shall. Thank you again.
6: Thank Hoskins and Parvati. They invented the implant.
1: Goodbye, Doctor. Bill.
5: Yes.
1: The ladies' room and solarium, in that order. Ta-ta, Doc.
6: Mm-hmm. She doesn't remember a thing. Not one damn thing.

0: Tom? Tom?
1: Yeah. What is it?
0: Care to tell me about it?
1: No. Yeah. She didn't remember a thing.
0: No, she didn't. No one has.
1: I hoped she'd be different. The fundamental things of life when time goes by.
0: You loved her, didn't you? You loved her in the last year.
1: Yes.
0: She loved you too.
1: Yeah.
0: Couldn't you have waited?
1: We tried. Every day we waited, her chances of surviving cryology decreased. And then the crisis came.
0: Well, she's alive and healthy now.
1: And I'm dead.
0: Hey, don't let's get sloppy, Tom. You knew the risks.
1: I've got some first-rate throats to keep the search going, and she doesn't remember a damn thing.
0: Oh, Jesus, Tom.
1: She was 37 years old. She was 25. 22 years now. 22 years between us. 22 years and 6 months.
0: So, will she or won't she?
1: I don't want her to love me because she thinks she should.
0: You saw her on the monitor, heard her voice.
1: Yeah. A sigh is just a sigh.
0: Tom.
1: Oh, shit.
0: I'll get it. You'll cut your other hand.
1: Relax. Wilbur!
0: Wilbur?
1: Latest from Harding Incorporated. Wilbur the Automac? Meet Billy McLaughlin. Thank you, Wilbur. Back to the closet. In my desk face and no one is listening, is there really a sound? In a soundproofed office with opaque windows, is it not always night? If a heart breaks in the forest and no one is there to fix it, does it patch itself up?
0: Oh, Jesus, Tom. I don't know what to tell you.
1: You know why I named you her orienteer?
0: No idea.
1: Matching personality profiles.
0: I don't follow.
1: You and me. I was your age when Ginny fell in love. Your personality? Me? To a T.
0: So?
1: Is love a happy accident? Or a matter of psychological inevitability?
0: You son of a bitch! What about her?
1: And you do feel something for her, eh?
0: I...
1: The woman she is, love the man I was, or the woman she was, the man I is.
0: Oh.
1: Orient your mind around that one, Billy boy. Will she or won't she? Will she or won't she?

0: Well, the park's as weird as ever.
1: A bit less colorful.
0: What?
2: We'll get to that.
3: I know how you feel. You're tired of planet Earth. Colonizing a lunar outpost is now underway. Preference given CW2 vets and their
0: CW2?
3: Families.
2: Civil War II. Most efficient war to date. Lasted less than 2 months.
1: And resulted in the virtual annihilation of the American black.
2: Except the occasional rebel who's a holdout. They call them muckers.
0: Oh, my God. Higgins! He's been here for so long, the veins falling to the ground, blood on his belly. Why? Look up. Middle-aged black man, crushed to blood, stained murder bucket.
2: Muckerella!
0: My God!
4: Muckerella!
0: Shooting those kids!
5: Still here.
6: Virginia!
2: Virginia! Get behind me!
5: Roger that. Do you think? What's a mucker doing? What's a mucker in a floater?
2: Stay down, Virginia! He's coming back!
5: Not notification.
2: Come! Muckerella. Stay still!
7: Wait, bastards!
5: From him. Rises and turns.
2: Christ. You killed him.
0: Someone get a goddamn ambulance. And a doctor, now!

0: Also got me in the ear.
1: Why did you stand?
0: I wanted to wing him.
1: Wing him, for Christ's sake! A man is coming at us with a machine gun from 60 feet up, and you want to wing him?
0: I was trying to spoil his aim.
1: Spoil his aim? I nearly blew your damn fool head off.

0: Thanks.
1: Pleasure.
0: Look, about what didn't happen?
1: Ever conk out before, or is it just me?
0: Oh, no, no, no, no. It's not you. It's just... I don't know.
1: I think you got the wrong woman.
0: What do you mean?
1: The three of you at the hospital. You make a lovely couple.
0: What?
1: Well, you know, news travels fast in a tight little community. Everybody's been watching Higgins moon over her splendid frozen assets for 10 years. And then you come on the scene, Higgins reborn. Everybody jumped back 10 years.
0: I wish it was that simple.
1: It is. Does she know?
0: No.
1: And you better tell her.
0: Oh, I can't. I can't. He's been in the hospital 3 days now. She's in there twice, sometimes three times a day visiting him. She's begged off our orientation walks. Won't return calls.
1: Surely you could get in to see her.
0: Yeah, I can take a hint.
1: You don't seem like a quitter to me, Bill.
0: I don't want to love her.
1: Oh.
0: I try not to love her. And I can't get her out of my head.
1: You will be given $1 billion if... in the next 10 seconds, you do not think of a green horse. You know better than that.
0: I have no right to love her. Tom's put everything into this for her. Huh? He's been good to me, a real friend.
1: Yeah, who found you useful. What is she, an object, a prize?
0: No, of course not. It's just that... well, he should have his chance with her without tripping over himself. What man can compete fairly with his younger self,
1: He chose you.
0: Oh, he's my friend.
1: He chose you because you reflected what he was 10 years ago. Don't be such a dope.
0: Mm. What am I supposed to do?
1: Oh, why ask me? All my life people have brought me their problems. I must attract pain. When they start to tell me the same problem for the third time, I wait a bit and repeat it right back to them, exactly as they said it. They up and go away praising my name. What do you want to hear, Billy? Huh?
0: I don't know.
1: One friend of mine was engaged to the same woman for 6 years. They got as far as buying the wallpaper when God called her to be a nun. He was a devout Catholic, so by his own rules, he couldn't be sad. He was supposed to rejoice. He felt about the way you feel now. There's a word for it. Antinomy. A contradiction between two principles which seem equally necessary and urgent. It's about the sharpest tragedy a person can feel. And I tell you, Billy, it can make you crazy. Higgins, Jesus. He held a torch so long he's burnt to a crisp. Then there's you. You could get over her in, say, 6 months, a year at the outside. Give me a call. You'll be ready for me then.
0: Hey, no, hey, wait, come here.

0: 1987. God.
1: Good morning, Miss Harding. How goes it?
0: Oh, I'm up to my neck in floppy disks. You know how many debentures and project overlays can happen in a large... make that huge company in 10 years?
1: I think I could suffer through.
0: Better you than me, honey. That coffee?
1: Corpuscle paint. Doctor's orders.
0: Oh, God. Oh, it tastes like...
1: Gopher pitch?
0: You bet your curly red hair. Which is beautiful, by the way.
1: Thanks. So how long will it take?
0: At this rate, about a year. They've written it in Etruscan.
1: Maybe they did a summation at the end, you know, an overview of some kind.
0: Maybe they did. Why didn't I think of that?
1: Your orienteer called again. He thinks you're avoiding him.
0: Bright boy.
1: Miss Harding, look. That's none of my business, but if I was you, I'd feel a little more grateful. You've literally come back from death's door, and we're doing everything we can to make sure it's locked behind you.
0: You're right. I'm an ungrateful snot. But there's something itching in the back of my mind that I can't get at to scratch. A lot could have happened in 8 months. I could have run for president. Murdered innocent children. Had innocent children.
1: Fallen in love.
0: Yeah, fallen in love.
1: What should I tell Bill McLaughlin?
0: I'll call him when I'm feeling a little more secure.
1: Soon.
0: Yes, soon.
1: All right.

0: single H in a floater bucket. Bingo in spades! Personal diary of VH. March 21st, 1986 to October 15th, 1986.
1: All that. If I should die before she wakes, ten years of neurotic monomania, I make one friend and use him mercilessly.
0: Howdy, stranger. Welcome back to the land of the living.
1: Delighted to see. Demerol was synthesized to wean Hitler off morphine. I'm presently Germanic depressive.
0: I'm glad you're feeling better.
1: How would you know?
0: How would I know?
1: I know you've been quite busy with what's-his-name.
0: I have been here twice a day. You don't remember?
1: Not a word.
2: Christ,
1: that's just incredible.
2: What did I say?
1: You've been here?
0: 6 times in the last 3 days.
1: My God.
0: This is my 7th visit.
1: I wonder where I was.
0: Tom, you may not understand this, but I know precisely how you feel.
1: What?
0: Except, I lost months, not days.
1: Oh, yes.
3: Suppose in these last 3 days we agreed to love each other forever.
0: Yes, it
3: is. Would that be binding now?
0: It might not be so bad if memory stayed completely gone.
1: What do you mean?
0: I'm drawn to you, and I don't know why. I feel something for you. Something I don't understand. I know it's crazy. Surely you'd have told me by now, but did I ever know you?
3: Thank God. I'm a damn fool if I don't just reach out and take her now. I am a damn fool. I can be a man for her. Do it right this time, Higgins.
1: Miss Harding, to the best of my knowledge, we have never met before this week.
3: There.
0: Thank you.
1: You're welcome. Miss Harding, could you come back another time? Ask them to send a shot.
0: Right away.
1: Will she? Or won't she?
0: '93, '94. Here goes
4: '95.
0: My diary? No.
4: I hope I'm not intruding.
0: Not at all. Come on in. I'm glad you came.
4: They gave me your message, but I...
0: Are you on call tonight, Bill?
4: No.
0: I intended to spend the night reading those damn reports, but all of a sudden I had the urge to be with someone. No. To be with you.
4: Virginia, it will be my pleasure.
0: Our pleasure. You got the right woman this time.
4: What?
0: Nothing.

0: The operation was a failure, but the patient lived. Just a little freezer burn. Mercifully, Higgins' new nurse has a ward all lined up for his convalescence. It's a semi-private, somewhere between her improbably gray eyes and the vanishing point.
1: Antinomy by Spider Robinson, dramatized by Kent Stetson. Iris Quinn was heard as Virginia, John Dunsworth as Tom Higgins, Bill Carr as Bill McLaughlin, Carol Sinclair as Deborah. You also heard Tom Regan, David Harley, and Jamie Bradley. Original music was by Kurt Hahn. Recording engineer was Mike Farrington. Sound effects were by Harold Porter. And the production assistant was Rosemary Gilbert. Antinomy was produced at CBC Halifax by Sudsy Clark. The executive producer of Vanishing Point is William Lane. Until next week, I'm Bob Boving.
2: 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There's a very sweet sound to Cape plums when you have them for afters.
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0: If you're paying this kind of money for a car, you'd want it to have a touch of style, legroom, four doors, and all that. 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
0: on the road.
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3: New Cupboard Love. 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

0: This is Arch Obler bringing you another in our series of stories of the unusual. And once again, we caution you, these lights-out stories are definitely not for the timid soul. So we tell you calmly and very sincerely, if you frighten easily, turn off your radio now. November of 1939. Astronomically, that isn't even a blink in the eye of the universe, but it's a very long time measured in the length of our own very ephemeral lives. On that day, I aired our next story. Remember that date, 1939. A lot of heartbeats before we went to war against the madness of Adolf Hitler and his friend Benito. Listen to Bathysphere.
1: The sea is very quiet.
2: Yes, Your Excellency.
1: Will it be very quiet under the water?
2: No motion, Your Excellency.
1: I'm sure it'll all be very amusing.
2: I hope so, sir. The captain ought to have everything ready by now, sir. If you'll excuse me now, Your Excellency, I'll go see.
1: No, no, just a moment, Doctor.
2: Yes, Your Excellency.
1: You're much too impatient, my dear young friend. One of the great joys of an experience is to savor it before it happens. Yes, stay and talk to me.
2: As you say, Your Excellency.
1: How far under will we have to go to break the record?
2: Over half a mile.
1: Mm-hmm. How far to the bottom?
2: Just over the record mark.
1: Deeper than any man's ever gone. It'll all be very amusing. Suddenly the wind changed.
2: Always at this hour of the day, Your Excellency. It's time to go.
1: I assure you that the sea will wait for us.
2: But I am the thought that...
1: Don't think so much, my young friend. Thinking is an unnecessary pastime. The emotions are much more dependable. My thoughts tell me that this little excursion under the sea will be quite precarious. On the other hand, my emotions tell me that it will be most interesting and amusing.
3: Your Excellency, we are ready.
1: Oh, Captain, you too are impatient, huh?
3: I don't know what you mean. That is to say...
1: No, no, don't splutter. Now, come ahead, my young and impatient friend. We'll go aboard your diving bell and begin our little adventure. Come.
3: Attention! You see, Your Excellency, we are quite ready.
1: Well, Doctor, is everything to your satisfaction?
2: Did you put in an extra oxygen tank, Captain?
3: Yes, sir. Everything just as you said, Doctor.
2: The telephone communication been tested?
3: 20 times.
2: Searchlight?
3: I assure you everything has been tested, Doctor.
2: The winds go smoothly now?
3: Why, yes, I believe...
2: I don't want you to believe. I want you to know.
3: But I assure you...
2: Go and test it at once.
3: Yes, Doctor. At once, Doctor.
4: All right, then. Test number one.
5: Aye, aye, sir. Test number one.
1: Well, your thoroughness is most commendable, Doctor.
2: We are going half a mile below the sea, sir. Nothing can be left to chance. The pressures down there are almost beyond imagination.
1: Yes, I know, I know.
2: Particularly on this dive, everything must be perfection.
1: You mean the record?
2: I mean, Your Excellency, that your life is precious to the state.
1: Yes. The press of the world has known me only as a record breaker in the world of what they so quaintly term power politics. By nightfall, they'll herald me as a record breaker in the world of science, eh, Doctor?
2: If all goes well, Your Excellency.
1: If? You have doubts?
2: No one can predict the ways of the sea.
1: What are you talking about? We'll be quite far from the sea inside of the steel ball, this bathysphere, oxygen to breathe, telephone with which to communicate. Light with which to see? Why should there be any question?
2: Question of the human factor, Your Excellency.
1: You're as cautious as they said. I like that. I, too, am a cautious man. Oh, yes, indeed. My success has been based upon determining that the unpredictable cannot occur before I... until I say embark upon my bold adventure. I'm talking quite frankly with you, eh, Doctor? Well, it pleases me to do so. For a few hours, we'll be locked up in that steel ball. There's no reason you shouldn't know a little about your leader, is there?
2: You honor me, sir.
1: For example, I know beyond the shadow of a doubt the steel cable which will drop us down beneath the ocean has strength enough to hold 50 such steel spheres as the one we'll be in. I know, too, that you have made, let me think, you've made 30 such descents towards the floor of the ocean without the slightest misadventure. The men on this cruiser, they are specially trained for the work. And with my life in their hands, I'm sure they'll be particularly careful on this descent. Hey, Doctor?
2: There is no doubt of it, sir.
3: All ready now, sir.
2: Shall we go now, Your Excellency?
1: Yes, of course, of course.
3: Careful, Your Excellency. The deck is quite wet here.
1: Well, thank you, Captain. We'll have thought, sir.
3: Thank you, sir. And son?
1: No, no. No formalities. Let the men go about their business so we can get started.
3: Yes, Your Excellency. That's your work, men.
5: All right, sir. Let's
2: Would you like to get into the bathysphere first, Your Excellency?
1: No, no. Offer you. Quite a small doorway, isn't it? How fortunate we're both small, lean men, Doctor. Lean men. Caesar once said something about that sort, didn't he?
2: I don't know much about that sort of thing, sir.
1: No, I didn't imagine, sir. Get in, Doctor. I'll follow you.
2: Yes, sir.
1: Head first into the steel ball. Quite a loud dignity, eh, Captain?
3: Shall I help you, sir?
1: No, no. I'll make it all right. You ready for me, Doctor?
2: Come ahead, sir. And careful of the bolt end, sir. You're all right, sir?
1: Yes, yes, of course I am. Well, what are we waiting for?
2: Captain.
4: Aye, sir.
2: Close her up.
4: Aye, sir.
2: Your ears. Cover your ears, sir.
1: Huh?
2: The bolts and wing bolts that hold the door shut, they have to be tightened by hammering with a sledge. Cover your ears, sir.

0: light now, so they've done.
1: But what an infernal din. Open ready out of the way.
0: Hammering is the only definite guarantee of a watertight seal, sir.
1: My ears.
2: All well in there, sir?
1: What's that?
0: A voice for the telephone, sir. They'll communicate with us from the deck every 3 minutes. If one of us doesn't answer within half a minute, the orders are to pull us up.
1: An excellent safety precaution. Yes, indeed.
2: All well in there, Doctor?
0: All well.
1: We're moving.
0: Yes. Lifting us out to the end of the boom, and then down we go. Look, sir, you can see the deck down there through the windows.
1: Glass and clear.
0: Clearest in the world. Quartz glass to stand the pressure.
1: Letting us down in the water, aren't they?
0: Yes, sir, in a moment.
1: We're under.
0: Yes, I turn the oxygen higher.
1: The light. So green.
0: Yes. Soon it'll be blue. Then a darker blue until at around 2,000 feet we'll be in a darkness that goes beyond dark. Complete eternal night.
1: Eternal night under the water. How amusing.

0: All well down there, sir?
1: All well. How far down are we?
2: About 1,100 feet, sir.
1: It's hard to believe it.
2: There is almost a quarter of a mile of water crushing down upon us.
1: The word crushing is most inappropriate at this time, my young friend.
2: My apologies, Your Excellency.
1: I've been watching the water. You said it would be as night. Yet it isn't black, it's blue. Strangest blue.
2: A few more hundred feet and there will be no more color in the water, sir.
1: The light out there. What?
2: I can't quite make it out, sir. Perhaps some sort of a luminous plankton.
1: That's amusing. The fish is carrying along their own electric plant.
2: The dark's alive with them, sir. Well, look, sir.
1: What?
2: That small, flat fish. You see? Even his teeth gleam with the luminous mucus. I've caught that sort in the trawls. They can eat organisms as large as they are. Wait, I'll turn on the searchlight and you'll see.
1: No, never mind. I didn't come under the sea out of any interest in those bits of fish.
2: As you say, sir.
1: They light up like a train in the dark. Oh, but the portholes of a boat be a more appropriate figure of speech. Well, seen one, seen them all.
0: All well down there, sir?
2: All well.
1: How far down now? Ask him.
2: How far?
0: 1,350 feet.
2: Right.
1: You make good time, huh?
2: Yes, sir. They lower us very quickly, sir.
1: A 6-foot ball containing a very earnest young man and the leader of the state. Headed for... What should we say, Doctor?
2: A new record, sir.
1: Is that as far as your imagination carries you?
2: At the moment, I cannot say, Your Excellency.
1: Now, perhaps when we reach the end of the cable, we'll discuss life and death very profoundly, eh, my friend? Philosophy under the sea.

0: All well down there, sir?
1: All well.
0: 2,200 feet.
1: Right.
2: How much further?
1: We've 4,000 feet of cable, sir.
2: You were right. There's a darkness out there now that's darker than any night that man has ever seen. It's amusing.

0: All well down there, sir?
1: All well.
0: 2,800 feet, sir.
1: Right. Your Excellency.
2: Yes?
1: In 10 or 11 minutes, we will have broken the record. You keep your eyes so close to that window. Might I ask why?
2: I thought I saw something out there.
1: What, sir?
2: Something huge. It gave off a pale green light and then was gone so quickly I'm not quite sure.
1: I've been on the fifth.
2: No, no. No, this infernal darkness amuses me. Tell me, Doctor, in your other trips, have you seen anything out there? A vague, huge, you know what I mean.
1: Yes, sir. Several times.
2: Well?
1: Shadowy and indistinct. I couldn't say what, sir.
2: Can't you guess?
1: I have no answers.
0: All well down there, sir?
2: Oh, tell him yes, yes, yes, and stop annoying us.
3: All well, and
0: just
3: a
0: compliment, sir. You've reached 3,028 feet, sir.
1: That was Beebe's record.
2: Huh?
1: The old one.
0: 3,030.
2: Broken it.
0: 3,100.
2: Doctor, that's quite enough.
0: 3,150.
2: Doctor, did you hear me? Broken the record on a few feet to spare. Order them to hold us up.
0: 3,200.
2: Doctor, you out of your head. I gave you orders. Have them pull us up. I've had enough of this. I tell you that I...
1: We just landed at the bottom of the sea, that's all.
2: Why did you ignore my orders? I said to go up. What are you doing now? What was that lever that you threw? Answer me.
1: Yes, I'll answer.
2: Haven't you forgotten something, Doctor?
1: What?
2: To say, sir, your Excellency.
1: Excellency? Here at the bottom of the sea?
2: What? What's happened to you? All of a sudden, you... Now, the excitement of creating a new record, a little too much for you, eh, my young friend? Well, it's understandable. Now, signal the ship and have them draw us up. Your little adventure is over. Did you hear me? I said signal the ship.
1: How?
2: You're out of your mind completely. Telephone them. At once, you hear me?
1: Telephone consists of a carbon transmitter, receiver, actuating battery, and connecting wire. We have no telephone.
2: Get to one side. Hello. Hello up there. Hello. Hello, answer me. Hello. Hello, blast you, answer me. Hello.
1: But they don't. The wire's torn loose. Would you know how to fix it, Your Excellency?
2: What? I see it. Happened when we bumped on the bottom, didn't it? Well, can't you fix it?
1: I can, but I won't, Your Excellency.
2: What is this?
1: It's taken you a great number of moments longer than I expected to ask that question. You notice that I've called you Your Excellency a couple of times, but that was the end of that. From now on, I will call you Your Infernal Excellency.
2: How amusing.
1: Still amusing.
2: Yes.
1: I don't believe it. You think it's some kind of madness on my part, that you'll do something about it.
2: Not I, you.
1: I?
2: You have an emergency way of signaling. Yes, I know you have. You flashed the searchlight on and off 3 times, and the flow of current registers up on deck. And they know that it's an emergency. I'll go ahead and do it, and perhaps I'll forget your little... shall we call it... joke?
1: I am quite content to stay down here.
2: Turn on the searchlight. All right, I'll do it myself.
1: Why waste your time? You've so little of it left.
2: What do you mean by that?
1: The searchlight, too, is disconnected.
2: Why?
1: There is no need of it. It would be best to die in the dark.
2: Die?
1: Yes.
2: It is impossible. I investigated you, your record, your family, your associates. Clearest record in the state. You have no reason on the world to kill me. Kill me? That's fairly funny. A young, empty-headed fool killed me. That's very the amusing.
1: You'll be afraid soon.
2: Is it possible that you've forgotten the final emergency signal, you fool? Yes, I said signal. The signal of silence. I'll try the telephone to schedule, and when we don't answer, they'll pull us up. Have you forgotten that?
1: It's been more than 3 minutes since the last signal. If what you say is true, why aren't we moving?
2: We are. For all I know, we are.
1: Are we?
2: The darkness, who can tell if there's enough for motion?
1: You know we're motionless. As quiet as in a tomb. Appropriate, then. And we'll stay here. I know that.
2: Huh?
1: That lever up on the roof that I pulled.
2: Well?
1: It threw the end of the steel cable free. Yes, severed the cord between ourselves and the ship and the world.
2: No.
1: We are here, Your Infernal Excellency. Down here to stay.
2: No! You lie. I don't believe you. They'll pull us up. The telephone, here. Here, you up there, listen. Get me up. Get me up. You up there. Hear me. It's your leader. Get me out of here. Get me out of here. You hear me? Get me out of here. Out of here. Out of here.
1: Oxygen left for another hour, and it takes you 10 precious minutes of your precious life to believe. You do believe you're going to die now, don't you?
2: But I'm sure nothing could happen. Every detail of the machinery. The record of every member of the crew.
1: And I was one of those who was perfectly harmless.
2: Yes, your past. Since a boy trained in the schools of the state. Your father, an official. Why do you do this to me? Why?
1: Your ego is so great that even now, knowing you're going to die here with me, you're less concerned with death than you are with knowing wherein you fail.
2: Answer me, why do you do this? You were trained in my schools, brought up to think the way you should think. Who up there made you do this thing and why?
1: It will be a slow death. As slow as the death of my country.
2: Answer me, who and why?
1: Your mouth will bite for air, and there won't be enough to let you live, and yet there'll be enough so that you won't quite die.
2: You'll tell me you will.
1: Your lungs will reach up through your mouth, a breath of air, just another. There won't be another. And as you die, you'll know it.
2: I want to know one thing. Why do you do this?
1: Why? Yes, I'll give you your whys. You trained me in your school. And from morning to night, what went into my head was only what you decreed was right and proper for a good citizen of your eternal state to know. Yes, you crammed my head full. But there's one place you and your books and your speeches couldn't reach. My heart.
2: Your heart?
1: Yes, heart. You heard me, heart. My head said believe. My heart said no. My head said obey. My heart said no. That's where you made your mistake, you devil. You didn't start in young enough with me. For the heart that was born inside of me has brought you here to die.
2: I don't understand.
1: Wait, I'll turn a little more oxygen on. That'll give me a little more strength to keep on telling you your fires and cut the breath left for you after I'm finished. What was I saying? Yes, that you didn't condition me quite well enough. You should have started with the embryo. For somewhere along the line, a little humanity got inside of me that cried out against what you were doing. It grew and grew until it said you had to die. And you will die. Yes, here in the black under the sea. And they won't roll drums for you, march for you. Ended here. What have you to say to that?
2: You fool.
1: Fool? Is that all you answer?
2: Yes, fool.
1: You think I'm a fool to die here with you? You call me a fool when I know that ending here, I give a new beginning to those up there.
2: Yes, such a fool.
1: Oh, stop saying that. They won't say it back in the cities when they know that they're free.
2: You fool, you think the freeing them of me will make them free?
1: Yes, of course it will.
2: I call you fool again. How do you think I became the head of the state? Through my great wisdom? I'm really not so wise. Through my great courage? No man has courage of that sort to stand up single-handed against the bullets and the bayonets of the entrenched powers. And how? How did I do it?
1: With lies and ruthlessness and cruelty, I know.
2: You don't know a thing. You saw the end result surrounded by pomp and circumstance, and you couldn't see the means. All right, I know I'm going to die. When a man is expected to die as long as I have, the actuality isn't quite as frightening as you might think. Since I am going to die, I'll have the one small satisfaction of showing you that you're an empty-headed fool.
1: Stop saying that!
2: Ah, you too have an ego. penalty it's lived for weeks on how you'd make me plead and beg and squirm down on my knees. I had a few moments of hysteria, didn't I? You like that. But you don't like this. My sitting in the dark so calmly telling you that you're a fool.
1: I haven't failed. You're here.
2: You failed because if you're killing me and yourself to give them back their freedom, whatever that word means, you're dying quite in vain.
1: You're saying that because you think...
2: No, don't talk. Listen to me. I'll tell you where you failed. I came into power not alone through my own strength, but because the conditions of our country were such that other men sitting on their wealth came to a decision that I alone could keep them there.
1: But it was you...
2: I tell you, listen. When an ancient rule of privilege is threatened, it seeks to live no matter what the cost. The cost to them was me, and they found me worth it. For I threw to the mass none of the wealth they'd worked to build, but only fighting phrases of prejudice and hate to cost the men who made me nothing but the rent of the halls for the simple to hear my opiates. And so I call you fool. Fool to die and fool to kill me. Well, the conditions that made me will still exist when I'm dead. You free them of me. But what of hunger? What of ruthless exploitation? These will still be free up there to put hate and desperation into men. And so the ones who gave me power will find a new leader to stop the Rumlings' rebellion with all the tricks that I taught them. A new leader. You hear me, fool, a new leader.
1: No, it isn't true. It can't be true.
2: It's so dark. If I could see your face, to see the fool discovering he's a fool.
1: They will be free. They will, they will.
2: What magic do you think will come into the air when I'm dead? Will men forget that greed and say, oh, we've quite enough. That's enough for everyone. Let each share according to his need. No, fool. With me or without me, the game will be played just as it always has been played. So you're a fool and die like one.
1: Well, what could I have done? I had to do something.
2: I'll tell you what you could have done. You could have done the one thing that would have in time helped destroy not only me, but those who made me. You could have gone to the people.
1: What?
2: Yes, walked among them, worked among them. And at every chance whispered to them the things I kept from them. A noose would have been around your neck every time you opened up your mouth. And yet, in that talking of liberty and freedom and common decency and all the rest of that sort of thing, there would have been far more meaning in this futile murdering of me. I've had them hunted down and shot, each of those who dare to whisper among the people. But as they died, I didn't call them fools, because I knew that they were wise. Not only through the will to live and do of the great bludgeoning mass of their people was their hope of making that new world they wanted. Oh, why have I bothered talking? Yes, Faker. I'm tired. Hand me something heavy, fool.
1: Why?
2: More explanations? All right, the last one. You think I'm going to sit here and wait and count my every breath until the dark's crawling with horrors and I'm No. I'll end it now, quickly. Yes, faster than a bullet shot. Give me something heavy, I tell you. I'll smash the glass. The water, tons of it, smashing in. I'll be dead, dead, dead, faster than the thought and never ended. Give me something to smash
3: all
2: the
3: well
2: glass
3: down
2: or
3: down
2: I'll...
3: There, sir. All well down there, sir?
2: Voice. Telephone.
1: All well. Take us up.
2: We're moving. There's water on the glass. We're moving. Doctor, the cable.
1: I lied.
2: But all this time, why?
1: My orders to the crew were to leave us alone on the bottom as soon as the slackening of the wire showed them we'd hit the bottom.
2: Telephone.
1: I reconnected it while you talked.
2: Then, you didn't really mean to kill me.
1: Kill you? Yes, I meant to kill you. I had it all planned out. Tell you what I told you, and then you'd go quite crazy with fear. And after that, I'd kill you.
3: 2,900 feet. All well down there, sir?
1: All well.
2: And yet you didn't.
1: the lights of the creatures out there. Blinking of stars on a cold night.
2: Why didn't you kill me? I want to know.
1: What would have been the good of it? A fool and a figurehead die together. No good of it.
2: So you believed me?
1: Even a fool can understand futility.
2: Water's getting lighter. Soon we'll be back. Up there. It'll be very strange at first.
1: I don't much care now, yet I'll ask. What happens to me?
2: You? I told you many things down there, didn't I? Yes, too many things. A man, in doubt as I was, talks too much. And since you of necessity heard what I said, when we get there, I will probably have you shot. The victim sentences his murderer. It will be most amusing.

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0: Welcome to a half hour of Mind Webs. Short stories from the worlds of speculative fiction. The story this time is from a book edited by Terry Carr titled On Our Way to the Future, a story that appeared in 1967 in the book New Writings in Science Fiction 10. It's A Taste for Dostoevsky by Brian W. Aldiss.
1: He was nearly at the spaceship now, had slithered down the crater wall and was staggering across the few feet of broken rock that separated him from safety. He moved with the manic action of someone compensating for light gravity, his gauntleted hands stretched out before him. He blundered clumsily against the outcropping teeth of rock and fell on them. The knee joint of his suit snagged first on the rock, bursting wide. Still tumbling, the man grasped at his knee, feebly trying to clamp in the escaping oxygen-nitrogen mixture. But help was at hand. They'd been tracking his progress through the ship's viewer. The hatch was cycling open. Two men in spacesuits lowered themselves to the lunar surface and hurried over to the fallen figure. Grasping him firmly, they pulled him back into the ship. The hatch closed on them. The audience applauded vigorously. They loved the old corn. In the spaceship cabin, relaxing, the two rescuers lit mescaheles and sat back. Eddie Moore sprawled on the floor, gasping. It had been a close one that time. He thought they were never coming for him. Slowly he sat up and removed his helmet. The others had gone by then. There were just a few technicians backstage, clearing up. Most of the audience had left the big hall now. There were just a few of them at the gallery at the far end, admiring the cleverly recreated lunar landscape. Eddie trudged through the mock pumice, head down, hands in pockets. Looking up, he saw that a solitary figure stood on a ridge of rock, staring moodily up at the fake heavens. He identified it as Kat Vindaloo, the Pakistani director of their show, and called a greeting to him. Kat nodded sourly and altered his position without actually coming any nearer to Moore.
2: We went over well tonight.
3: They still pay to come and watch.
2: Your trouble is you're obsessed with being a failure, Kat. Come on, snap out of it. If there's anything wrong with the show, it's that it's too realistic. I personally like to see less of a dying fall to end with. Maybe a grand finale, such as they'd have had at the end of the last century, with all the crew parading outside the ship and taking a bow.
3: You're beginning to overact again, Eddie.
2: Now, let me tell you, I'm the only one of the whole damn batch who still throws himself into the part. You can have no idea of the sort of life I lead, Kat. I'm an obsessive, that's what. Like a character out of Dostoevsky. I live my parts. My life's all parts. Sometimes I hardly know who I really am. Listen, it gets so bad that sometimes I'm you. I mean, I sort of take your role.
3: I was aware you were unbalanced, Eddie, of course. We all are in this game, and I suppose I may as well confess, since you are bound to forget every word I tell you, that my particularity is suffering any sort of insult people like to heap on me. So that's why I attract your attentions, I suppose. It's destiny, Eddie, but I fail entirely to see how you mean you are being me.
2: Well, if you don't understand, it's no good explaining. What I mean to say is that sometimes, for days at a time, I think myself, though I'm pure English, to be an Indian like you, living in India.
3: Oh, I am a Pakistani, Eddie, as I have told you many times. You are choosing your own way to insult me again, aren't you? Taking advantage of the fact that I fundamentally have this degrading urge to be insulted. How can you live like an Indian here? And why should I care if you do? Your life is your own to make a fool with if you care to.
2: Now that I would dispute if you were capable of arguing properly. How far are any of our lives our own? Where do we live? Who lives us? Which is us? But to pose such philosophical questions to you, it's laughable. I must be out of my mind.
3: The very truest words I have heard from you for months. You're mad.
2: Don't you call me mad.
1: The two tiny human figures confronted each other in the vast, gray, reconstructed landscape. Suddenly, one of them flung himself on the other. For a moment, they struggled together, and then fell, rolling over and grasping at each other's throats, lost on the ill-lit and broken plain. They became quieter. Finally, one of them rose. He staggered off in the direction of the exit, gaining control of his movements as he went, and then breaking into a run that took him as fast as possible from the scene of the struggle. When he got back to his apartment, he went straight into the little washing cubicle behind the surgery and rinsed his face and hands. He stood there, bent at the basin for a long while, soaking his cheeks in cool water. Life was such nonsense that the more serious it grew, the harder it became to take it seriously. The more he thought about it, the more amused he became. Funny though it was, this nonsense must be put a stop to once and for all. Clearly, he must go to see Etienne. He rolled down his sleeves, walked through the surgery, down the passage, and to the front door. He paused. Just beyond the door, he could see the brass plate that announced he was practicing as a dentist. He opened the door. On the brass panel, polished by the concierge that morning, appeared his name, Moret. Beside the panel was a little pasteboard card with his surgery hours and reminders to patients to present their health cards, all neatly written out in French and Flemish. He strolled down the side street and onto the main road, where the quiet was instantly lost. Taking the undercut, Moret crossed the road and walked a couple of blocks to Etienne's place. On the way, he stopped at a little flower stall and bought her a posy of blue cornflowers. They would soften the blow of what he had to say.
4: You're very late this evening, Eddie.
5: Perhaps so, but why attack me for it? It's my misfortune, isn't it? Or so I would have thought if you'd greeted me lovingly.
4: Eddie, don't be that way. I didn't reproach you, my darling.
1: She stood on tiptoe, as he had noticed she often did. She was short and very shapely, in a little blue dress that went well with the cornflowers. She looked very sexy standing like that.
5: Please, come off your tiptoes. You're trying to fool me.
4: Darling, I wasn't. And I swear to you, I didn't even notice I was on my tiptoes. Does it disturb you to see me on my tiptoes? Well, it's not usually reckoned as an indecent posture, but if it offends you, I promise I won't do it again.
5: Now you're trying to humor me. Nothing maddens me like being humored. Why can't you speak to me like a human being?
4: Oh, believe me, if you were a reasonable human being, I'd make every effort to talk to you like one. You're absolutely nuts, aren't you, Eddie?
5: Yeah. You've uncovered my secret. I am nuts. I am nuts. And that's what I wish to talk to you about this evening.
4: I have to go out almost at once, Eddie.
5: What I was going to tell you, Etienne, darling, what I especially came over for was to say that I feared our engagement must be broken off. It's not so much that we're not suited, although that is a consideration. It's more that I don't even seem to know what century I'm living in. From which it follows, I suppose, that I don't even know what country I'm living in, which in turn means that I don't know what language I'm speaking or what my name is. In fact, I don't even know what planet I'm on, whether it's the moon or Earth or Mars.
4: Take a look at yourself. Does that look like Mars? You were born on this coast. You know the North Sea when you see it, don't you?
5: Don't interrupt me. Of course I can see it's the flaming North Sea.
4: Well, then, don't talk so stupid. Look, Eddie, I've really about had enough of your nonsense. You come up here every Saturday night and break off our engagement.
5: I do not. I've never broken it off before.
4: You do, too. You don't know what you do. How do you think I like it? I've got my pride, you know. I can take an emotional scene just as well as the next girl. In fact, sometimes I rather think I enjoy them in a kinky sort of way. Maybe I am the kinky kind.
5: No self-analysis, please. At least while I'm speaking. Have you any interest in me or haven't you? And who am I? Oh, indeed. Man's eternal quest for identity. Pity I have to carry mine out with such rotten partners.
4: If you're going to be insulting, you can go, Eddie Moret. I know perfectly well what's wrong with you, and don't think I'm not sympathetic just because I don't show it. You've built up that fine little dentist practice just so you'll have enough money to support me comfortably when we get married. And the overwork has resulted in brain fatigue. Oh, poor Eddie. All you need is a little rest. These fantasies about Mars and the moon are just phantoms of escape filtering across your overheated cerebellum, reminding you of the need for rest and quiet. You know how damn quiet it is on Mars.
0: Tears filled his eyes. It seemed she really was sympathetic. And perhaps her explanation was correct. He threw his arms around her in perfect forgiveness and attempted to kiss her.
4: Do you mind? Your breath stinks of cornflowers.
0: The two vast human figures confronted each other in the tiny artificial townroom. Sparked by sudden anger, he grasped her more closely. They struggled. Nobody was there to see a chair tipped over, and they rolled onto the floor, arms around each other's necks. After some while, they were both still. Then one of the figures rose and hurried out of the apartment, slamming the door in haste. Plainly, he was in need of some form of purification. When it was dark, he changed into clean garments and walked down to the burning ghats. E.V. Morilal prostrated himself for a long while, his forehead to the stone, allowing his senses to go out amid the generations.

0: contortions of devotion, but the sense of other human beings was some sort of balm. At last, he rose and walked through the temple on to the ghauts. Here, the smells that lingered in the building took on definition. Wood smoke, burning unguents, the moldy Ganges slowly trundling by, bearing its immemorial burden of holiness, disease, and filth. As ever, there were a few people, men and women, bathing in their clothes off the steps, calling on their gods as they sank into the brown flood. Restless, Morilal shuffled back and forth among the funeral pyres, some of which were unlit, awaiting midnight, some of which were burned out, the human freight reduced to drifting ash or a bit of recalcitrant femur. His old friend, Professor Chundaprasi, was walking slowly up and down, helping himself along with a stick. He nodded to Morilal.
1: May I have the honor and pleasure of joining you, Professor, if I do not interrupt the chain of meditation?
2: Oh, you interrupt nothing, my friend. In fact, I was about to ask if you would delight me by joining me, but I feared you might be about to engage in a little mourning.
1: No, I have only myself to mourn for. You possibly know I've been away for some while.
2: Forgive me, but I was not aware. You recall I greeted you yesterday at the railway station. Have you been away since then?
1: Professor, you are a professor, so you understand many things above the powers of ordinary men such as myself. Though, even as I say ordinary men such as myself, I am conscious of my own extraordinariness. I am a unique human being.
2: Oh, yes, of course. And the point really cannot be too greatly emphasized. No two men are alike. There are a thousand characteristics, as I have always maintained.
1: Quite so. But I am hardly talking about a characteristic. If you will forgive my being so disagreeable as to interrupt you when you are plainly just embarking on an interesting, if somewhat long, lecture on human psychology, and forgive me also if I seem to be talking rather like a Dostoevsky character. It's just that lately I've been obsessed.
2: Dostoevsky? Well, naturally, I am familiar with the major writing of the Russian novel. But I fail momentarily to recall which of his novels is set even partially in Benares.
1: You mistake my meaning, unintentionally, I'm sure, since a little sarcasm is positively beyond you. I happen to be in a spot, Professor, and if you can't help, then to hell with you. My trouble is that my ego or my consciousness or something is not fixed in time or space. Can you believe me if I tell you that no more than a couple of hours ago, I was a Belgian dentist at a seaside resort?
2: Allow me to wish you good night, sir.
1: Professor Chundaprasi, please tell me, why are you going so suddenly?
2: You believe you are a white man, a Belgian white man. Clearly you are the victim of some dreadful hallucination brought about by reading too much in the newspapers about the color bar.
0: He pulled himself free from Morilal's grip and tottered hurriedly from the burning ghaut.
3: Congratulations, sir. You are quite right to exercise your freedom of judgment in such matters.
0: It was one of the bathers who spoke, a fat man, now busily oiling his large and glistening breasts. Morilal had noticed that he was avidly listening to the conversation with the professor and had already taken a dislike to the man.
1: What do you think about it?
3: More than you may think. There are many people like yourself, sir, who are able to move from character to character like birds from flower to flower. I myself, but yesterday, was a beautiful young Japanese lady, aged only 20 years, with a tiny and beautifully proportioned body and a lover of 22 of amazing ardor.
1: You are inventing filth, you fat old Bengali.
0: So saying, he jumped at the man, who tripped him neatly, but failed to stand back in time, so that Morilal took him with him as he fell, and they rolled together, hands at each other's throat, down the slimy steps into the Ganges. He was lying half out of a shallow stream, under a stone bridge. As he got to his feet, he saw the stream cut through a small country town. The place seemed to be deserted, so empty and so still that it looked almost like an artificial place. Slowly, he walked forward, down the curving street.

0: staring at the small stone houses with their gardens neat and unmoving in the thin sun. As he looked back the way he had come, he saw that he had just passed an unpretentious building bearing the sign Police Station. For several minutes he stared at it, and then moved briskly toward it, opened the door, and marched in.
1: What can I do for you, sir?
2: I want to report a murder. In fact, I want to report three murders.
1: Three murders? Are you sure?
2: Not really. I don't know whether I killed the persons concerned or not, but it must be worth checking. There was a friend of mine, a producer, and my fiancé, and a black man in India. I can give you the names. At least I think I can remember. Then there's the time and place.
0: His voice died. He could see it was going to be difficult. His impulse had been to enlist help. Perhaps it had not been a wise impulse. And had he ever been anyone else? Or had it all been the product of a fever?
1: You seem to have some very interesting ideas, sir, if I may say so. You wouldn't mind if I ask you a question before you go any further? Good. Now, you say you don't know whether you killed these unknown persons or not.
2: I get blackouts. I'm never myself. I seem to work through a lot of different people. You'd better assume I did kill them.
1: Well, as you like, sir. Which brings me to my next question. How do you mean one of them was a black man from India?
2: It was as I said. He was very black. No offense meant, it's just a fact. Quite an amusing man, I come to think of it, but black.
1: His clothes were black, sir?
2: His clothes were white. He was black. His skin. Good heavens, man, you stare at me. I suppose you know that the people of India are pretty dark.
1: Their skins are dark, you say?
2: Am I offending you in some way? I didn't invent the idea, don't forget.
1: I suppose it's allegorical, with the good people being white and the bad black.
2: No. Not at all. Though I admit a few of the whites saw it like that. Did I invent it all? The whole color question. Perhaps it's all thrown up from the depths of my mind, where I did the murders. I can't have any subjective reality either. Wait. I remember. I'm nearly there. Fyodor Dostoevsky, I'm coming!
0: Hurriedly, he punched the policeman in the chest and braced himself for the reciprocal blow. He was tramping through the sand, ankle deep, even in the main street of this shabby town. In the side streets, the sand climbed almost to the eaves of the shoddy wooden houses. Among the houses were buildings that he identified after a moment's thought as mosques. They were no more than huts with wooden minarets added. There were Tartars here, moving slowly in their costumes of skin, some leading the two-humped camels of Bactria behind them through the street. The man with whiskers and a stoop was just ahead of him. Morovitch drew level and looked sideways. He recognized the beetling brow and the haunted eyes set deep in their sockets.
3: Second-class soldier of the Lan Dostoevsky.
0: Dostoevsky stared back at him.
4: I've not seen you in Semiplatinsk before. Are you with the 7th Siberian Battalion?
3: The correct answer to that, operatively, is no. Well, sir, I could talk to you for a moment. The fact is...
4: It's not a message from Maria Dmitrievna, is it?
3: No, nothing so banal. In fact, I've come from the future to talk to you. Please, cannot we go to your room?
0: Dostoevsky led the way in a sort of daze, shaking his head and muttering. He was still serving out his exile in Siberia, no longer as a convict, but as a humble soldier in the army. His present home, to which he led Morovitch, was of the simplest, a poor room in one of the small wooden houses, containing little more than a bed, a table and one chair, and a round iron stove that could scarcely heat the flimsy room when the cruel winter came around again.
4: Where do you say you come from? You're not a Decembrist.
3: I am from what to me is the future, sir. In my age, my race recognizes you as one of the great novelists of the world, by virtue of your profound insight into the guilt always lingering in the human mind. You one of the supreme artists of suffering.
4: Ah, alas, I can write no more. The old ability has gone.
3: Oh, but even now, you must be gathering together your notes on prison life for the book you will call The House of the Dead. Turgenev will say the bathhouse scene is pure Dante. It will be read and remembered long after you are dead and translated far beyond the bounds of your native Russia. And greater masterpieces of guilt and suffering will follow.
4: No more. You will silence me forever if you speak thus, whether I believe it or not. You talk like the voices inside me when another attack is coming upon me.
3: I traveled back to you from the far future through a series of epileptic hosts. Others of my kind travel back through other illnesses. It is a matter of what we specialize in. I plan to travel slowly back through the generations to Julius Caesar and beyond that. But you are a very important landmark on my way, for you are integral to the whole philosophy.
0: The writer rubbed the back of his neck in discomfort and shuffled his rough boots on the floor, unable to look straight at Morovitch.
4: Am I to understand that you are not Morovitch?
3: I have infested Morovitch. We are parasitic. I'm merely distorting his life a little, as I've distorted the lives of those I infested on my way back to you. The emotions I have stirred. How you would relish them, Fyodor Mikhailovich. I have been in all kinds of persons and in all kinds of worlds, even in those that lie close in the probability spectrum to Earth. All those worlds, absolutely stuffed with suffering. If you could see them, you might think yourself had created them.
4: Now you mock me. I can create nothing. Unless I have created you. Forgive me if that sounds insulting, but I have a fever on me today, which induces me to doubt somewhat your reality. Perhaps you're part of my fever.
3: I'm real enough. You see, there are more millions of years ahead than you could comprehend. And in those long periods, man changes very radically. In my time, man is first dependent on a milkmeat animal he breeds, a sort of super cow, and then entirely parasitic upon it. Over a millennia, he develops an astounding freedom and can travel parasitically back through the generations, enjoying the suffering of all, like a silverfish boring back through the pages of a large and musty volume. A silverfish who can read, sir, if you follow my image. You see, I let you into the secret.
4: You know I cannot believe what you say, yet tell me no secrets. I already know enough for one man. I'm burdened with knowledge, about which I often ask myself, what good is it? And if it is true, as you say, that I have understanding of some of the dark things in the human heart, that's only because I have been forced, though often I myself was the forcer, to look into the dark things in my own heart. And I have tried to reach truth. You are admitting, aren't you, that you distort the lives you, well, if I say infest, it's your own word, isn't it?
3: Oh, we get more fun. A couple of days ago, I caused a Belgian dentist to jilt his girlfriend. Maybe he even murdered her. We live on the dark passions. The human race always had a morbid tendency that way, you know. So don't think of us as too abnormal. Most literature is just gloating over the sorrows and sins of others, of which you are one of the supreme and most honored exponents.
4: You have the case all wrong, sir. Forgive me if I criticize by remarking that your attitude seems very perverted and vile to me. I have never reveled in suffering, I hope. Or perhaps I have, who knows? But you must leave me, for I feel remarkably ill of a sudden. And in any case, as I say, you are wrong.
3: How can millions of years of evolution be wrong in any sense? Man is what he is, becomes what he is from what he was. Strong emotions are a permanent need. I shall come back to see you tomorrow. And then I shall leave this ignorant tribesman and invest. Well, sir, it will be the greatest connoisseur's treat possible from our point of view. I shall invest you, and finally gain new insights into what suffering is like. It was so as to apply, as it were, the guilt to the gingerbread.
5: comrade that I called first, so that I may know you inside and out.
4: And I see you are, as you claim, an illness.
5: Tomorrow I will be part of your illness. Goodbye, sir, and thank you for your courtesy and evident disbelief. Until tomorrow.
0: He turned toward the door on which the writer had hung a battered painting of a woman. As he did so, Dostoevsky bent quickly down and snatched up the poker from its resting place beside the stove. With a mighty swing, he brought it down across the man's unprotected head, much as Raskolnikov would one day be described as bringing down the hatchet on the old lady's head in Crime and Punishment. With scarcely a groan, Morovich sank to the floor, one arm sprawling out across the crumpled bed. Dostoevsky put the poker down. Then he began to tremble.

story this time was A Taste for Dostoevsky by Brian W. Aldiss. It appeared in New Writings in Science Fiction 10 in 1967, and is reprinted in Terry Carr's collection On Our Way to the Future. This is Michael Hansen speaking. The cast included Cliff Roberts, Carrie Frumpkin, Linda Clauter, and Ken Ost. Technical production on this program by Leslie Hilsenhoff and Steve Gordon. MindWebs is a production of WHA Radio in Madison, a service of University of Wisconsin Extension.

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2: That's her! That's her, sir! Inline it, and we'll open up the cove in a bit. Mind you, sir, I don't say the ship is still there. And if she is, you'll bear in mind, as I told you all along, as there weren't no one in her when we went aboard,

in the South Atlantic. Far away to the north showed dimly the grim, weather-beaten peak of the island of Tristan, the largest of the Da Cunha group. While on the horizon to the westward, we could make out indistinctly Inaccessible Island. Both of these, however, held little interest for us. It was on Middle Islet, off the coast of Nightingale Island, that our attention was fixed. We were looking for a boat, a long-lost boat called the Happy Return. My friend Trenhearn's fiancée had sailed for Tasmania on the Happy Return, but the craft had never reached Van Diemen's Land. It had been lost in the vastness of the ocean. Only Trenhearn would never believe that the beautiful girl he had sworn to make his wife would never again smile at him and sing to him. He searched and searched, and I accompanied him on a voyage over the edge of the world into the abyss that lies beyond midnight.

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0: It was really a last effort. Trenham had sent advertisements to all the largest papers in the world, and this measure had brought a certain degree of success in the shape of Williams, the old whaler whose yacht we sailed on. This man, attracted by the reward offered, had volunteered information regarding a dismasted hulk bearing the name of the Happy Return on her bows and stern.
1: None of us wanted to have much truck with her. She hadn't a comfortable feeling about her. And she were too clean and tidy for my liking.
2: How do you mean, too clean and tidy?
1: Well, so she were. She sort of gave you the feeling as a crowd had only just left her and might be back any blooming minute. You'll say what I mean, sir, when you gets aboard of her.
3: Quick, Williams, is that the place?
1: That's it, sir.
3: But where's the ship? I see no sign of her. Where is she?
1: It's all right, sir. We ain't far enough up southward yet to open out the cove. It's narrow at the mouth, and she were right away up inside. You'll see in a minute. Excuse me, sir. Fabian, bring her round. Bring her round, then. What you got them eyes for? Bring her round.
2: I feel all of a shake.
0: Up there, old chap. Hang on. Better order one of the boats to get ready for loading.
2: What if there's nothing? I've built up such hopes.
0: What if you get ready to go ashore? You'll soon know. God's given you a chance. No man can ask for more than that.
2: A chance that she's alive. It must be the Happy Return.
0: Well, that's that, all right. I didn't said so, but...
2: Yes? But what?
0: Get ready. Get the boat lowered. We drew abreast of the narrow opening. It ran a considerable length into the islet, and then at last something came into sight, way up among the shadows within the cove. It was the stern of a vessel.
3: You see her? You see her there?
0: I see her.
1: You ready, gentlemen?

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Trenhearn's face was white. He was terribly afraid. Afraid of finding nothing. And then we were under the hull of the Happy Return. The boat was made fast to the cleat, and we clambered up upon the deck of the ghost ship.

0: See how bloomin' clean and tidy she is. It ain't natural. Everything as if she was just going into port. And her a bloomin' wreck.
1: See her, do you? Everything. Ropes, everything. Neat, clean, as if...
2: Her masts are gone. So the boats.
1: But the rest. This means there were some of them alive, at least when she drove in here. They might be...
2: Down below.
1: Henshaw.
2: I'll come with you. It feels strange. Lonely. Too quiet here.
1: Let's go down. Down below, please.
0: I ain't going down there by myself.
2: We're coming down as well.
1: We'll each of us go down.

0: It's as if... as if... I mean, everything's exactly...
1: Nothing disturbed. Nothing out of place.
0: They must be here. They must be.
1: No hurry. No confusion. What happened? Where are they? She's lain here, dysmastic, for 5 months.
2: She here, sir.
0: Huh?
2: That there might be the young lady's cabin, eh?
0: Nothing.
2: There's female things hung up there.
0: Nothing.
2: And there's sort of fixings up on the table.
0: Hey, desecrate!
2: All right, that's her, Josh, it's her.
1: All right.
2: I wasn't going to steal the bloomin' thing. I was only looking, trying to help. Well, no offense, mister. I wasn't doing nothing bad, sir. Was never going to steal the bloomin' thing.
1: I know, but Mr. Trenhern, he's...
0: Look!
1: What?
0: Everything's here. It's hers. This is where she... Where
1: what?
0: Where is she?
1: There's nobody here. They've gone. Overland or...
0: Look at this. See?
1: Hmm?
0: Calendar. Read the date.
1: April the 27th, 1882. That's today's date. It's a mistake.
0: It's not. It's been set this very day. Oh, please, dear God, grant I find her. What was the date at which this was set? Quick.
2: Date?
0: When you came aboard here before.
2: I never even seen the blooming thing before. I didn't stay no time aboard of her.
0: Sarah! Ah! Come on! They're here somewhere. They're hiding. Come on, search!
1: And we did search. We went through the whole ship from stern to bow. There was nowhere any sign of life.
2: We're darn far off dark, sir. And we'd have to be getting out of this place while there's a bit of daylight.
1: And I persuaded Trenhern that we had to leave. That we would return. And reluctantly he agreed. And minutes later we were in the boat and heading out for the open sea.

0: Still nothing. No one on the Happy Return. We'll land as early as possible on Middle Islet. And if we find nothing there, then I want to make a thorough exploration of Nightingale Island. And what's the other?
1: Williams called it the Islet of Stoltenkopf.
0: Stoltenkopf. Then that is what we'll do.
1: And if we still find nothing? No one on any of the islands?
0: What do you mean?
1: Well, I say, if there's no sign of any of them from the Happy Return,
0: then we shall have to abandon the search.
1: We began just after dawn the next day. Trenhern, I believe, really expected to find the crew of the abandoned ship returned to her. He clung desperately to the idea that they'd all gone on a food-gathering expedition, and the early morning would find them well and happy, his sweetheart among them. There was no one on the hulk that had once been a proud and beautiful sailing ship. Vanished. Face of the earth. Let's see.
0: Henshaw! Look! See? Read it. Read the date.
1: When Trenhern had shown me the calendar the preceding day, it had read April the 27th. Now, it had been altered to the 28th.
2: I feel like a new man. It's a lovely day today.
3: I thought you had flu.
2: I took a grandpa headache powder, and I'm worlds better.
4: When colds and flu are about, grandpa headache powders are what you need. Grandpa headache powders work fast because they dissolve almost immediately. Grandpa makes all those dreadful flu symptoms disappear quickly. So, whenever you're in pain, get fast relief. Get grandpa headache powders.
3: Ah, grandpa. Oh, darling, try to look as though you're enjoying yourself. The party's great.
5: Yes, it was until I ate.
3: Well, take a Digel. I always keep some in my bag.
5: But I already took an antacid.
3: Oh, yes, darling, but Digel is much more than an antacid. Digel has double action. There's a layer of antacid plus a layer of simethicone. It's the simethicone that relieves that dreadful bloated feeling. Here, try a Digel.
6: Like they say, when you eat too well, demand Digel.

0: it mean, Henshaw? What's it mean?
1: Sure you didn't alter it yesterday by accident?
0: Perfectly sure. What are they playing about at? What are they trying to do? What's it mean?
1: Heaven knows. Constant.
2: You mean someone's been in here since yesterday? And it were dark blooming here before we left here? Then if something's been here, then there's only one thing it can be, sir.
1: That's enough, Williams.
2: Only one thing, and that's plain. And that thing's ghosts.
0: Hold your tongue, Williams.
1: Where are you going?
3: On deck, sir. I didn't sign on for this here trip to have no truck with spirits.
0: Now, listen. They're not living aboard here, that's obvious. They've left for some reason. They're living somewhere else in a cave or something.
1: What about the calendar, then? You think that...
0: Yes, I have an idea. They come aboard here at night.
1: Why?
0: I don't know. Perhaps there's something that keeps them away during the daylight. Perhaps animals. Something they'd be seen when it's light. I don't know. I'm only...
1: Animals aboard ship? There's something that could get at them on this ship, surrounded by sea, at the bottom of this pit thing, with all those cliffs. Well, then they'd never be safe anywhere. Surely they'd stay here, down here during the day.
0: Henshaw, I'm only trying to...
1: There aren't any animals, nothing dangerous on those islands.
0: What's the matter with that blasted door? Calendar, though. How?
1: Well, there's nothing here. I can't understand any of it. We'd better start our search of the island.
0: Yes.
1: We rowed to the middle islet and began to look for something, anything, a sign of life, of survival. Williams and I took a couple of men apiece, and we went right round the island until we met. We examined caves, everything. We found no one. Desolation. When we arrived back at the point of departure, several hours later, there was no sign of Trenhern. We waited. He didn't come. I went out in search of him. I found him lying on his stomach with his head over the edge of the chasm, staring down at the hulk.

0: hand?
1: Bend down. I want you to look at something. Look. See what I mean? No. What? There. In the water, on the starboard side of the Happy Return.
2: Looking in the direction indicated, I now made out in the water, close alongside the wreck, several pale, oval-shaped objects. Fish? What, queer ones?
1: No. Faces.
2: What?
1: Faces.
2: My dear Trenholm, you're letting this matter affect you.
1: Don't try to.
2: No, you have my deepest sympathy, but...
1: They're moving. They're watching us.
2: I have it. Now, look, if I'm right, it may account for them leaving the ship. I wonder we never thought of it before.
1: What?
2: Well, now, in the first place, those are not faces, as you know very well. They're the tentacles of some sort of giant squid or something, a kraken or a devilfish or something. I can quite imagine things like that haunting that place down there. And I can imagine, too, that your Sarah and the crew of the Happy Return would give the place a pretty wide berth. Now, this might mean that they're alive, Am I right? I mean, things in the water down there around the ship, Trenholm.
1: But the calendar. Let's go back to the wreck.
2: We returned to the wreck. Williams and his men came, too. We spent the day there waiting to see if anyone came. No one did. The night came, and the old whaler prepared to take himself and his men off the Happy Return. Trenholm wouldn't hear of leaving. Someone, he said, was going to come and change the calendar. He told me I was at liberty to return to the yacht with Williams, but of course I had to stay. The man left and came back in a little while with bedding for us. Trenholm gave them orders to come for us at daybreak. They then left us alone there for the night. The prospect didn't please me. The place was strange and cold and eerie, echoey, as if we and the wreck lay at the bottom of a great jug.
1: There's a mist coming down. Feel it? But even if we are attacked, we have the weapons. I'd be pleased to meet the giant squid that could outwit a shell gun. Go below. I'll take the first watch.
2: All right.

0: Ken, hon.
1: Hello. I couldn't watch up there. It's cold, unpleasant. I'll stay here with you. You sleep. I'll stay awake and wake you when 4 hours have passed.
0: Very well. I wish the morning would come. I hate to say this, but...
1: I know. I think I've lost her forever. I know. But I tried for so long. I want to thank you for helping me.
0: Oh, no man could do more than you.
1: I know. I know. She was so... so beautiful. You met her, didn't you?
0: I met Sarah once. Before she sailed for Tasmania.
1: I never imagined that that day would be our last ever. Oh, that cursed door!

0: Train. Train.
1: Oh, yes, I heard it. I heard her. She was calling.

And then, the door that had so annoyed Trenholm, and which, unaccountably, for there was no wind below decks, had begun to swing again, stopped. And I saw her. I saw the most beautiful face, a shadowy body, and the most wonderful eyes I've ever seen in my life. I had seen her before, as she was boarding a ship called The Happy Return, bound for Van Diemen's Land. And then, Trenholm awoke.

0: Darling!
1: And I saw her arms go about him. And they turned and passed through the doorway and climbed the companionway. And there was nothing I could do to stop them. And I knew that I ought to have stopped them. I should have prevented him from leaving because she was not of this world.

0: must have slept again. When I woke, it was truly light. I went on deck. Trenhern was nowhere to be seen. Nothing. My voice was flung back at me from the high, gloomy cliffs. I ran to the port side and glanced over. Nothing. I flew to the starboard side. My eyes caught something that floated apparently just below the surface of the water. I was looking at a score of pale, unearthly faces that stared back at me with sad, sad eyes. They appeared to sway and quiver in the water. I must have stood for a long time. And then I heard the sound of oars.
1: In bow there! Here we are, sir!
0: And just then, before hailing Williams, I turned and looked along the deck. And what I saw near drove me mad.
1: No! No!
2: What's up, sir?
1: What? Never heart, sir. Your ever's over.
0: Push off. Push off quickly.
1: Mr. Trenhern, sir.
0: He's dead. Push her up. Take her out, Williams. Take her out. And they steered for the passage into the open sea. This took us close past the stern of the wreck. And as we passed beneath, I looked up at the overhanging mass. As I did so, a dim, beauteous face came over the taffrail and looked at me with great, sorrowful eyes.
3: Hello.
0: She stretched out her arms to me, and I screamed aloud, for her hands were like unto the talons of a wild beast.

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0: this week, Kenneth Fearing's study of a deadly obsession. Desperate Witness. Starring Richard Crenna. Keenan Wynn. And Julie Adams. 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

0: Edward Stroud, husband, father, executive editor of Crimeways magazine. A restless man, never quite satisfied with what he has. Earl Jonoff, arrogant, pedantic publishing mogul, Stroud's boss. Pauline Delos, ice blonde, cool, the boss's mistress. George Stroud, Earl Jonoff, Pauline Delos. Three sides to the eternal triangle that meet but for one moment. The formula is timeless. The connection is murder. And for George Stroud, like the taut mainspring of a clock overwound, life itself is about to explode on the hour. Our story, Desperate Witness, continues after this word.
1: A message from the Council for Financial Aid to Education and this station. College students now march to a different drummer, and sometimes it seems to no drummer at all. But what matters most is that colleges continue educating. Students and their parents pay tuitions to make this possible, but the money they pay just doesn't go far enough. Two-thirds of college costs must come from other sources, including contributions from friends of colleges. How can you be the friend of a college? You can believe that educating young people is the main thing, not whether they're singing football songs or folk songs. You can be willing to back up your belief with a gift, because colleges need money to march ahead. A lot of that money must come from people like you. Give to the college of your choice, now.
2: I intended going straight home, but after I saw Janet go into the apartment with Pauline, I felt the need to wander a while in limbo. Up to that point, I'd meticulously kept my wife and my family in one niche in my life, and Pauline sealed off from them in another. To go home irritated with the thought of Pauline and Janet being together was to somehow overlap the two, spoil the waters, so to speak. So I went back to Gill's, where I could have an anonymous drink and dull the churning within me that Janet had set off. The night was a couple of hours older when I drove into my garage on Marble Road and went into the paneled, comfortable suburban house with all its little scars of family living. The painting I'd bought, The Temptation of Judas, I simply laid down on the dining room table. It would have to be cleaned, repaired, and framed. I'd made a pot of coffee, and I thought about my wife and daughter who'd be returning tomorrow, Sunday. So help me, that's all that was on my mind when I fell asleep, not knowing that Pauline was dead, murdered. If I'd known what was happening back in the city in Steve Hagen's apartment, I wouldn't have closed my eyes.
3: Coming.
4: Earl, come in. What is it? What's wrong?
3: Close the door, will you please hurry?
4: What is it? Sit down. I'll get you a drink.
3: Steve, I just killed Pauline.
4: You should have killed her years ago.
3: Well, I do. I go to prison, Steve.
4: Stop it. Who saw you come here?
3: Huh?
4: Here. Anyone see you?
3: Well, I don't know. I don't think so. I hit her over the head with something, a decanter, I think. Maybe 3, maybe 10 times.
4: Fingerprints?
3: Oh, I wiped them off and off the doorknob. And the doorman wasn't on duty when I went in or when I came out. I killed her. I didn't intend to. It's just, well, it's the pressure. I didn't get anywhere in Washington. Jonathan Enterprises is in real trouble. What am I going to do, Steve? The SEC's after me. Janet Donahue's trying to force me to merge and sell.
4: Forget all about that for now. You sure nobody saw you go into her apartment?
3: Who's that? Who?
4: Steve Hagen here.
5: Mr. Hagen, I hate to bother you at home. This is Emery Mafferson.
4: Well, what can I do for you, Emery?
5: Well, I just heard a disquieting rumor that the magazine's going to fold.
4: Mr. Janeth's right here. We've been in conference over the same stupid rumor. Hold a minute. I'll let you talk to him. Go on, Earl. Talk.
6: But who is it? Who is he?
7: He works for us, Future Ways. Tell him the rumor he heard is false. Everything's okay. His name's Mafferson. Emery.
3: Hello, Emery.
5: Oh, hello, Mr. Janet.
3: Look, a lot of false rumors floating around. All that talk. I don't want you to believe a thing.
5: Oh, great. I feel relieved, Mr. Janet.
3: Well, it's good to talk to you, Emery. Anytime, and keep up the good work. What was that all about?
7: You just established your alibi. When the police investigate you, as they will when your relationship with Dulles comes out, we have the testimony of Mafferson that he talked to you in my apartment at... What time did you kill her?
3: No, I don't know. 10:30?
7: 11:10. And they'll have your chauffeur's testimony. He dropped you here right from the airport at 10. And mine that we've been in conference ever since. And since no one can identify you as having been in the building...
3: There was someone. Someone did see me.
7: Saw you go in?
3: Yes, a stranger. He was just leaving Paul in. They'd been away together. For the evening. Maybe for the weekend. That's why we quarreled. That's what started the whole thing.
7: Did he recognize
3: him? Well, I don't know.
7: Did you recognize him?
3: No, he was in the shadows. I couldn't tell much. But she said his name was George Chester.
7: One man in the world saw you go into her building and you don't know who he was? Whether he knew you or recognized you?
3: Well, I don't know. I don't
7: We've got to find him before the police.
3: How can we do that?
7: What do we employ 2,000 people for?
3: Well, if we find this man, then what?
7: It all depends. When the story breaks, he may go straight to the police. In that case, our alibi stands, and our line is this. He says he saw you on the scene. Well, what was he doing there? That makes him as hot as you are. We'll make him even warmer.
3: Of course. You mean only to scare him off?
7: If he doesn't scare, the case goes to trial. You've got an alibi.
3: But if he doesn't go to the police the minute this breaks, then what?
7: He's a constant threat to your safety, your position in life, your place in the world. Can you put up with an intolerable situation like that?
3: I don't like it. There's already been one tragedy. I don't want another. Not if I know what you mean.
7: You know what I mean.
3: No, I won't see a man killed in cold blood. I won't take any part in it.
7: Let me ask you, Earl. Are you ready to retire to a penitentiary and write your memoirs? Or are you ready to take your full responsibilities along with the rewards? No, we never went to murder before. But we will this time, if we have to.
3: I killed her. I can't get that out of my mind. I killed Pauline.
7: When you break, a lot of other people break, too. Whenever an entity like Janet Enterprises goes under, and that's what this could trigger, a lot of innocent people, their plans, homes, dreams, aspirations, the future of their children, all of that can go to pieces with it. Myself, for instance.
3: Well, I understand, Steve. All right, what has to be, has to be.
7: Now, let's get to work. Finish your drink, and we'll start from the top again. I want every step, every word. You got out of your car, you sent your chauffeur on, you went into the apartment with her.
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0: Monday morning, and Georgette came back to the breakfast table from taking our daughter to the bus.
1: George, have you seen the paper? There's a dreadful story about a woman we met, I think, at Janet's.
0: Sitting there in the sunny breakfast room, fresh-picked yellow roses on the table, I read it. Not understanding it, not believing it. I had to read the headline twice. But the picture was of Pauline. Her body had been discovered at about noon on Sunday. Her death had been fixed at around 10:30 the night before. Saturday, I had just left her minutes before.
1: Isn't that the same woman?
0: Yes, yes it is.
1: She was beaten to death with a heavy decanter.
0: I'm reading. I was grateful to have the paper to hide behind. My hands were shaking as I read the words. No arrests had been made, the paper said. Her immediate friends were being questioned, Earl Janeth among them. But the publisher had not seen her for several days. He'd just returned that night from Washington and had gone straight from the airport to a business associate's where he spent the evening in discussion. The business associate was not named.
1: George? Something the matter?

0: Oh, don't look so grim.
1: By the way, I didn't tell you I like that new painting you brought home. The one of the two hands, but it's in terrible condition. Another Patterson, isn't it?
2: Perhaps.
1: George, you don't have to be so monosyllabic. Can't you say anything but yes, no, perhaps? Where'd you get it?
2: Just picked it up. Honey, I'm trying to read the paper. Pauline and Earl Janeth went into that building at 10 o'clock on Saturday night. Now he claimed he hadn't seen her for days. He had to have been the one who killed her. Had he recognized me? If he had seen me that night, it would all come out. The weeks with Pauline, the lying, the whole sordid story. My life, my career, my marriage, family. All threatened. He killed her. He had to have been the one. How strong was his alibi? Could he make it stick? And if he did, where did that put me? On the train going into town, I read every newspaper, virtually memorizing what was known of the murder, but gathering no real information. It was warm in the city. Unseasonably warm. But It was cold. My hands, I noted, were white. My fingertips, bloodless. In the mirrored elevator, I found myself staring at the strange face that was my own. Not a face, really, but a caricature. Lines like deep cuts that hadn't been there yesterday. Pallor. Mouth slightly open, breathing shallow. All unmistakable signs of fear of a man in a desperate panic. I had 26 floors to gain control. When I stepped out of the elevator, I was wearing the mask, the facade of the confident, secure executive. Morning, Lucille. Any calls for me?
0: Steve Hagen's called twice. Better get right up there.
2: Well, why? What's up?
0: I don't know, but you know Hagen.
2: Nobody knew Hagen. He was a hard little man whose soul had been hit by lightning. His mother was a bank vault, his father a computer. Steve Hagen was almost as loyal to Janeth as to himself. From what I knew of their backgrounds, Hagen was the kingmaker, Janeth the publications genius. But Hagen was the steel foundation that held things together. Everything about Hagen's office was designed to throw you on the left foot. I hadn't been privileged to enter his sanctorum often, but every time the same thing happened. That loss of confidence. You opened the door and you saw him across an acre of office. A small man sitting at a huge raised desk. He didn't look up, which was part of his style. I started across to him, trying to remember exactly where the drop was. You couldn't see it from the door. The carpet was patterned and disguised it, but there was a step down. And always it came as a jolt. You started across in confidence and suddenly, abruptly, found yourself walking out into space and grabbing at the air. And you spent the rest of the distance trying to regain your equilibrium and your poise. You lost on both counts.
3: Morning, Stroud.
2: Oh, good morning. Morning, Steve.
3: Stroud, anything on your agenda at the moment you're to drop?
2: Oh, everything?
3: Your staff can handle things. I've something more important for you.
2: Mm-hmm. If you say so. Oh, by the way, I've just read about that Pauline Delos murder. It's pretty awful. You any idea?
3: Yes, it's bad. No, we have no idea about it.
2: Well, I suppose Janeth is...
3: He is, yes, but I don't know any more about it than you do. Now, I have some prepared notes here, so let's get to work, huh? We have a job on our hands. Not hard, but delicate. It seems you're about the best man on the staff to direct it.
2: Yes?
3: In essence, the job is this. We want you to locate somebody unknown to us. Really, it's a missing persons job. Would that be all right with you?
2: Well, missing persons seems to fit in with the essence of crime ways, and that's my job, crime ways.
3: Of course.
2: Who is it that you want me to locate?
3: We don't know.
2: Oh?
3: Let me see now. Let's start at the beginning, shall we? The person we want went into some Third Avenue bar and grill called Gill's last Saturday afternoon. It's a weird kind of bar, more a museum.
2: He wasn't looking at me. He was studying his notes.

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2: The Zero Hour continues after this.
3: Read any good books lately? Well, ladies, if you're trying to find the official government studies on the cost of pollution versus the cost of cleaning up the environment, you'll have to do some looking. You and I know what pollution is doing to us. Disintegrating hose, damaging our health, making the wash gray, the coffee blah. So what's the cost of making it go away? Some people have said it's too high. Oh, come on now. I say we can actually save money by cleaning up pollution. And I must be on the right track because the National Wildlife Federation says it too in their new report on pollution. As a matter of fact, they come right out and say that every family can save $200 a year by pushing for a reasonable, just a reasonable national pollution cleanup now. This has been another feature report on the cost of pollution. For more information on what pollution's costing you, write Department 9B, National Wildlife Federation, Washington, D.C., 20036.
4: I fought a rising nausea. My cheek muscles formed a slight smile that froze into place and gave me, I hoped, a look of complete concentration. But my mind was racing at light years speed as he reeled off my actions on the day of the murder.
5: This man we're looking for, Stroud, was accompanied by a rather striking blonde, also unidentified. They later went to a Third Avenue antique shop. In fact, they browsed through several, but in one, he bought a painting from a dealer, overbidding another customer, a woman who also wanted to buy it. The picture was by an artist named Patterson. According to our morgue,
4: he, or somebody, had done a quick and thorough research job on Patterson. He had all the details, how 10-12 years back she'd been hailed as a meteor in the art world, that she'd never fulfilled her promise. In recent years was totally unheard of, although her work maintained value. He had all the details of my transaction. He knew the painting depicted two hands was in rather bad condition, and that I bought it for $50.
5: After they bought the painting, the man and the woman with him went to a cocktail lounge in the Van Barth for a few drinks. It's possible he checked the picture there. He may have had it right with him.
4: Why do you want this man, Steve?
5: We think our party is a vital figure in a business and political conspiracy that's reached colossal proportions.
4: You mean threatening Janeth Enterprises?
5: Exactly. What this man represents could destroy Earl Janeth. And we can't let that happen, can we?
4: So, what do we do?
5: Well, we just have to find this man. We can't have him loose, threatening all our existences, can we? Oh, as we understand it, his name is George Chester.
4: I understood it all now. Pauline had given Janeth the full rundown of our Saturday night activities. And had she told him where we spent the night Friday, they'd probably had a violent fight about it, and he'd killed her and gone straight to Hagen. Then Steve Hagen was the business associate the newspapers mentioned who provided Janeth's alibi. It was plain Janeth knew he'd been seen and was afraid he'd been recognized. The ground I was on felt landmined. One step the wrong way. It's all pretty vague, Hagen. Can't you give me more to go on?
5: You're right, Stroud. It is vague. Our information is based entirely on rumors and tips and certain, well, striking coincidences. When we locate our man, then we'll have something definite for the first time.
4: Well, what's it to be? A story for Crimeways?
5: No, I don't think so. I don't know right now just what our angle will be when we have it. We might want to give it a big play in one of our books eventually. A good story should never be wasted, right? Or we might decide to use it in some entirely different way. It's all up in the air.
4: Well, tell me, Who else is in on this? Should we cooperate with anyone? The cops, for instance?
5: No. No, of course not. Absolutely not. This is our story, exclusively. It must stay that way. You'll have to go to other agencies for information, naturally, but you get it. You don't give it. Is that perfectly clear?
4: Yes, I understand.
5: Now, do you think you can knock together a staff as large as you want and locate this person?
4: It would be easier if I knew more about this mystery guy, what he looks like. Somebody must have described him.
5: Well, not too well, but we do know he's of average build and height. Weight 150 to 180, under 6 feet. It's possible he's in advertising. But your best bet is this place called Gill's, or the shop where he bought the picture, or the bar of the Van Barth. Oh, and that picture he bought. Perhaps the artist. I have a feeling that picture alone might give us a break.
4: Not impossible.
5: We want this guy in a hurry. Can you do it?
4: You say his name's Chester, George Chester?
5: It might be, might not.
4: Oh, that's a start.
5: Then you go to work immediately?
4: All right, Steve. I'll take the assignment. I have absolute carte blanche?
5: Absolute. Expense, personnel, everything. In every way except time. We want him now.
4: He got up from the high back throne and wandered to the huge plate glass windows that looked out over about 10 million people. I hadn't suspected this cold, dried man would have had such a sense of drama. He took a long pause and he swept his hand out, indicating the city far beneath us.
5: Our man is out there somewhere, Stroud. May even be very close for all we know. It's a simple job for a mind like yours. Get him.
4: I looked out the window myself. Get him, he said. Find him. I had found him. The man I sought was looking back at me. My own reflection in the plate glass. I'd been assigned to set myself up to be murdered.
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0: 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Zero Hour is produced and directed by Elliot Lewis. 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Hugh Douglas speaking. 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
4: High above the windy blue skies of Earth, slowly rotating at the edge of deep space, is the Arthur C. Clarke Astronomical Observatory, Starlab. On Earth's moon, a quarter of a million miles beyond Starlab, Omega General Industries have uncovered the corroded hull of an ancient spacecraft during a lunar mining operation. Excavating further, they discover the mummified bodies of 50 extraterrestrial humanoids and a strange statue made of jet black crystal. Mining Operations Director Ray Farrell contacts the science complex at Lunar Base 12.
5: Roger, Omega General. Mine pit 15, 9 kilometers due north of Clavius. Our research team is on the way. Don't touch anything until they get there. Lunar Base 12 standing by.
4: 2 hours later, Professor Victor Conrad and his research team arrive at the excavation. They finish their preliminary investigation at 08:30 the next morning.
6: Hey, how's it going, Professor?
7: Well, the spacecraft's been under the lunar surface for close to 1,000 years. And the aliens were killed by something that turned their eyes and nervous systems into black crystal.
6: Black crystal? Like the statue?
7: The body samples and the statue samples are identical.
6: Well, what do you make of that damn statue anyway? The thing gives me the creeps.
7: I've seen that image 100 times, Mr. Farrell, carved in stone on most of the Gothic cathedrals of Europe. It's a gargoyle, a supposedly mythical creature that symbolizes ultimate spiritual evil.
4: 1,000-year-old alien spacecraft buried beneath the lunar surface, and with it, a 4-foot-tall gargoyle made of black crystal. Mysteries from a forgotten time, waiting for a solution, as part one of the ISA conspiracy, The Darkbringers, takes us from the bright side of the moon into the unearthly light and shadow of Alien Worlds.

0: Center, Base 12 to Starlab Control.
1: This is Starlab. 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
0: Professor Conrad is standing by for Dr. Cassidy.
1: She's right here, Professor.
2: Mora, has the statue arrived yet?
3: It'll be here in about a half an hour. We heard from the shuttle a few minutes ago.
2: How is it being transported to Earth?
3: We've got an SET cruiser standing by.
2: Well, tell them to be careful with it, Mora. When we ran the thermal tests, it started to emit an ultraviolet glow that had all of us hallucinating.
3: Hallucinating? What do you mean?
2: For a few minutes there, we thought the statue was coming to life. Scared the pants off of us.
3: Coming to life? How did you get it to stop radiating?
2: Well, Arthur had the presence of mind to shut down the thermal generators, but the statue was still about 10% active at room temperature. We finally sealed it in a small liquid oxygen pod. As long as it's kept cold, it's completely inert.
3: We'll be careful with it, Victor. Anything else?
2: Yes, we're going to continue experimenting with the statue samples we've kept here. I'm setting up a photon saturation test now, and I'd like to interface our data terminals with your Mycroft computer so you can monitor the tests from there.
3: Good. No problem, Victor. What will you need?
2: A couple of standard mode multiplexer channels will do it.
3: All right. I'll see to it right away.
2: And Mora, would you mind setting up a visual link just in case?
3: Just in case of what?
2: I am not sure, but this whole business with the statue has everyone on edge around here. Even though it is gone, something about it is still here. Something quiet and dark.
4: Something invisible that waits in silent shadow, watching. Something the pilot and co-pilot of the lunar shuttle carrying the statue are unaware of.
5: Lou, you'd better go ahead and start the pre-ignition cycle for the retros. It looks like we picked up about 3 minutes when I cleared the booster nozzles.
6: 3 minutes, 18 seconds to be exact. It just came up on the ETA monitor. I'll let Starlab know we're going to be...
5: Well, meteorite puncture. Right through number 4 cargo bay.
7: Well, it was just as in our day, Lou.
6: Oh, boy. How big's the hole?
5: Little over 3 centimeters, according to the hull sensor. About the size of a marble.
6: Marble, huh? Steely, cat's eye, or shooter?
5: What?
6: Technical talk, Frank. I guess you didn't shoot marbles when you were a kid.
5: No, I lost mine by the time I was 13.
6: Give me my helmet. I'll go back and seal up that hole.
5: Yeah. Yeah, well, the closest I ever got to marbles after that was Chinese checkers.
6: Do you still play?
5: Oh, once in a while.
6: Well, let's have a game or two when we get to Starland.
5: Oh, all right. $5 a game.
6: Make it 10 and you're on.
5: Sold. Lunar Shuttle 19 to Starlab.
0: Starlab, go ahead.
5: We're making better time than I thought. Our revised ETA is 10 minutes, 10 seconds.
0: Roger. Your new docking coordinates are 08 Alpha. Approach Vector 2902.
5: Thanks, Starlab. How's it going back there, Lou?
8: The meteorite sheared the top off the pod with a statue in it. The liquid oxygen is leaking out.
5: Well, I told you it wasn't our day. Have you sealed the hole?
8: In the hull, yeah. There's not much I can do about the pod.
5: Well, they said to keep the statue on ice. Tell you what, flood the hole with chill vapor from the fire control system. That should keep it cold enough until we dock.
8: Frank, there's something moving around back here.
5: Well, what is it?
8: I don't know. It's hard to see anything through the chill vapor. Frank!
5: No!
4: Ancient shadow creature is loose aboard Lunar Shuttle 19. The sound of its unearthly fury merges with a terrified scream of co-pilot Lou Stratton. Then, silence. Pilot Frank Hollister activates the visual scanner in Cargo Bay 4.
5: Oh my God. Lou!
4: Firing the shuttle's booster rockets, he accelerates toward the safety of Starlab, bringing with him the demon spirit of an

decaying alien spacecraft, the mummified bodies of 50 extraterrestrial humanoids, and a black crystal gargoyle have been found buried beneath the surface of the moon. The gargoyle is taken to the science complex at Lunar Base 12, where during a routine thermal experiment, it begins to radiate an ultraviolet glow that causes terrifying hallucinations. Discovering that the statue is inert when cold, Professor Victor Conrad seals it into a liquid oxygen pod and sends it to Starlab aboard Lunar Shuttle 19. 10 minutes away from the giant space station, the hull of the shuttle is penetrated by a tiny meteorite that splits open the statue's pod. The shuttle's co-pilot goes to Cargo Bay 4 to repair the meteorite puncture and is suddenly attacked by something dark and unearthly.

0: there on the flight recorder, Dr. Cassidy? How many times do I have to go through this?
1: This is the last time, Lieutenant, I promise.
0: It won't work.
1: What do you mean? What won't work?
0: All this interrogation. You're not going to trap me into saying anything I haven't said before.
1: Look, no one's trying to trap you.
0: Oh, come on. Who do you think you're kidding? Yesterday it was the security officer, Major Wheeler. Last night it was Dr. Rossiter. Today it's you. You're working up a psychological profile on me, right?
1: You're wrong, Lieutenant. None of us had any intention of...
0: Lee Stratton was my best friend, Dr. Cassidy. But there just wasn't anything I could do.
1: When did you realize it was too late?
0: When I switched on the visual scanner and saw him hanging upside down from the storage rafter. His face. The look on his face.
1: What else did you see?
0: The statue. Sitting there in the corner, looking up at him.
2: Professor Conrad?
3: Yes, I'm right here.
2: I've got Starlab on Scrambler Channel F. It's Dr. Cassidy.
3: Good, good. Patch her through.
4: Victor, Lieutenant Stratton's autopsy report just came off the computer. I have the grid out here in front of me.
3: Anything definite on the cause of death?
4: No, there were too many variables. But the projections range all the way from six kinds of heart failure to terminal neuroinduction.
3: Terminal neuro... You don't mean death by psychic suggestion?
4: That's what it says here.
3: What about the black crystals in his eyes and nervous system?
4: They're identical to those you took from the bodies of the extraterrestrials. But Mycroft couldn't compute either the source or the structure.
3: What else?
4: His brain. It was 364 grams lighter than the average for a man his age.
3: What about the size?
4: Well, that's what's so strange, Victor. The size wasn't changed at all, just the weight. What do you think?
3: I think I'll go ahead with the experiments on the statue samples we've kept here.
4: I don't know, Victor. The statue arrived at the ISA lab an hour ago. Well, couldn't you at least wait till they've had a chance to look it over?
3: We can't afford to postpone the experiments any longer. Whatever happened on the shuttle might happen again. Besides, we've got a 48-hour head start on ISA. We may as well take advantage of it.
4: All right. Victor, have you come up with anything to explain how the statue got out of the pod?
3: Not unless you're willing to accept the possibility that the statue really isn't a statue at all, but some kind of transmorphic creature that feeds off the psychic energy of intelligent beings.
4: Well, I'm going to have to think about that. Good luck with the test. And please, Victor, be careful.
3: We will.
5: You got a minute, Victor?
3: Of course, Rachel. Come on in.
6: We just finished the comparative analysis of the scanner tapes we made of the statue when it was here and the scanner data of the statue transmitted from Star Lab. I don't know if you're ready for this. We weren't. But the statue has changed.
3: Changed? In what way?
6: Well, the scan made after the shuttle incident shows that it's 60 millimeters taller than it was when it left here.
3: Are you sure?
6: We cross-checked everything.
3: What else?
6: Well, the face. It's not looking straight ahead anymore. It's looking up at an angle of 57 degrees.
3: Go on.
6: The statue's heavier by 364 grams.
7: As the mystery of the black crystal gargoyle deepens, so does the urgency to discover and resolve its supernatural secrets. At Lunar Base 12 Science Complex, Professor Conrad and his research team prepare a photon saturation test on two small crystal samples removed from the statue during an earlier experiment.
3: Rachel, will you please ask Arthur and Misha to meet me in conference room 4? I'd like to have a word with them before we start. And you had better join us, too.
6: Right away, Victor.
7: Back aboard Star Lab. Preparation of a visual link between Starlab Control and the interior of Professor Conrad's moon laboratory is supervised by Mara Cassidy.
6: Sally, I think the visual feed from Lunar Base should be cross-linked with Mycroft. That way, if something goes wrong with the VTR, we can always retrieve the pictures from the computer.
5: Okay, I'll have it programmed in about 15 minutes.
7: On Earth, the statue arrives at the ISA Research Center and is locked in a refrigerated laboratory vault where ISA technicians begin their own experiments.
8: All right, let's shave off a couple of 2-micron specimens and get them under the electron microscope.
9: Hideous damn creature, isn't it? Wonder what it's looking up at.
7: Meanwhile, Captains John Graydon and Buddy Griff bank the SET interceptor Solaris away from the freighter convoy they've been escorting to the Tinian 3 shipping lanes and jet towards Starlab.
10: Did they ever figure out what it was?
11: Not really. Scientific opinion was divided about 70-30.
10: In favor of an alien spacecraft?
11: No. In favor of a meteor.
10: How many people saw the explosion?
11: Well, there were quite a few villages about 500 miles away, and everyone living in them saw it.
10: At that distance?
11: Skipper, when that thing exploded, it lit up the sky as far away as London. And the sky stayed that way for 3 days and nights.
10: Huh. When did all this happen?
11: 1908.
10: Amazing. Where do you get these books, anyway?
11: Ingrid, the librarian on Starlight.
10: No.
11: She came across this one while she was looking for an Oscar Wilde novel that Maura wanted to read.
10: And what made her think that you'd be interested?
11: The title. It's called The Fire Came By.
12: Starlab Control to Solaris.
10: This is Solaris. Go ahead, Jerry.
12: Maura'd like to speak with you.
10: Put her on.
4: John, do you have enough fuel to take a side trip to the moon?
10: Buddy?
11: Yeah, we're okay.
10: What do you want us to do, Maura?
4: I've scheduled a conference with Professor Conrad. Pick him up at Lunar Base 12 and bring him here. He's starting an experiment now, but he should be finished by the time you get there.
10: Okay, we'll take care of it, Maura.
4: Hello, buddy. Goodbye, buddy.
11: Cute, Maura. Cute.
7: In the science complex at Lunar Base 12, Professor Conrad places a sample of the statue into a Stellatron Systems PC-80 photon chamber. On Starlab, Maura watches by remote visual link as Professor Conrad seals the chamber, sits down at a control console, and presses a button. Radiant white light illuminates the chamber's observation ports as the needle-thin beams of 6 neothane zellium lasers penetrate the statue's specimen, a fragment of night chipped from the lightless atmospheres.

0: Alien Worlds continues as John and Buddy jet toward the moon aboard the Solaris. Professor Conrad and his research team move into the second stage of their photon saturation test with a black crystal gargoyle specimen. On Starlab, Mora monitors the experiment by remote visual link. On one screen, a wide-angle interior view of Professor Conrad's moon laboratory. On a second screen, the bright metal pyramid-shaped photon chamber.
1: Rachel, the spectroscope is starting to shift out of phase. Will you please check it?
2: Right away, Vic.
1: Arthur, what was your last refractive index reading?
3: It didn't even register. The crystals are absorbing all coherent light up to 8,000 angstroms.
1: All right. Let's switch over to the neon borazine lasers. Program them for a 1 milliradian beam, and we'll work our way up from there.
3: All right.
1: How are you doing, Mora?
4: I'm not quite sure. I don't think I should have had whatever that was I had for lunch. I get some pretty weird food around here sometimes.
1: Well, chew a couple of papaya enzyme tablets. They'll fix you up in no time. And if you wish to stretch your legs or anything, you'd better do it now. This next part of the experiment is going to take a while.
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0: Sally, get hold of the ISA lab and tell them to stop their experiments with the statue until they hear from me.
2: This is Solaris. 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
0: I'm on my way.
1: I've got the Solaris, Mara.
3: We're coming up on it now, Mara.
4: Have you had any radio contact with him?
3: No, not a word. 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Skipper, screen 5. My God, what happened?
4: John, buddy, what is it? What do you see?
3: Mara, Lunar Base 12 no longer exists.
4: What do you mean?
3: It's been blown to pieces, completely leveled. The entire base. Skipper, screen 6.
4: Buddy, what is it? What's happening?
3: A ship. Just above the horizon. It's moving away from us. Magnify it, buddy. Looks something like an old Tarantula-class gunship. Except it's about 5 times bigger. Jerry, record this.
5: We're rolling.
3: It's black. Stacked wings angle down about 60 degrees. Yellow markings that look like Cyrillic script. Only upside down. Jeez, Skipper, what do you make of that?
4: Keep talking, buddy.
3: These short black spikes are starting to bristle out all over the hull. Uh-oh, Skipper, it's turning around. Mara, stand by. We're going in for a closer look at that ship. Open a close proximity channel, buddy. Let's see if they'll talk to us. You're on, Skipper. This is Earthship Solaris. Please identify yourself. Skipper, let's get some altitude before their aim improves. This is Earthship Solaris. Our intentions are not hostile. Please. All right. I'll try it one more time, but that is it. You better let me do it, Skipper. Every time you talk to them, they shoot at us.
6: Solaris, there is still time.
3: Time for what?
6: Escape.
3: From what?
6: Ask your dead brothers and sisters on the wasteland below us.
3: Damn you. You did that? You murdered all those people? But why?
6: They were committing sacrilege.
3: Just who the... Who are you?
6: Disciples.
3: Of what?
6: Rightlessness.
3: I've had about all of this I can take. Hold on, buddy. Skipper, lightning is pouring out of those spikes and crawling all over the hull of their ship. Activate the rest of the laser turrets, buddy. We're going around again. I didn't even phase him, Skipper. That lightning soaked up our lasers like a sponge. We're hit. Flame out on number 4 thruster. There goes number 2. The starboard fuel pods are split open. Skipper, if we don't get out of here now, we'll have to set her down on the moon. I don't want to leave that ship to Starlab.
6: Solaris, we are aware of the thing you name. Don't concern yourself with its safety. It is one of our destinations.
3: Come on, Skipper. It's now or never.
7: Use docking bay 4, John. The crash barriers are up and the fire control crew is standing by.
0: John, where's that ship?
2: Right behind us. Turn your seat around, buddy. Here we go.
0: John! Buddy, are you all right?
2: We're okay. Come on, buddy. Let's get out of here.
7: Mara, the alien ship, screen 10.
6: Listen to me, Starlab.
0: Who are you?
6: I am Stygos, High Priest of the Trail. You have stolen the symbol of our redemption.
0: The symbol? The statue?
6: Narl is his rightful name. We have traced him to your moon. We know his presence has graced the machine you live in. Where is he?
0: I don't know.
6: Then take your last look at the stars.
8: The Trail. A race of bloodless shadow beings searching for their symbol of redemption. An icon of lightless crystal representing the dark god Narl. An ancient demon creature creeping

0: Part 1 of the ISA conspiracy, The Darkbringers, was written by Ron Thompson. Our cast included Linda Gary, Chuck Olson, Bruce Miller, and Corey Burton, with special guest stars Byron Kane, Charles McGraw, Molly Dodd, and Ernie Anderson. Associate producer, Jeff Allen. Music director, Tom Rounds. Engineer, Stu Jacobs. Assistant to the producer, Roger Brossi. Alien Worlds was created, produced, and directed by Lee Hansen and is distributed by Watermark Incorporated. And so until next week, this is Roger Dressler inviting you to join us for part 2 of the ISA conspiracy on Alien Worlds.
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0: Will you have a polo, dear Liza? 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Polo.
1: 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I'll have three or four, or maybe more.
0: But you take the old tube.
1: Because they happen to be my tube of polo, dear Henry. 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
10: 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Fate plays no favorites. It could happen to you.
11: Book 74, page 659. Yes, here it is. The name Raleigh Andrews. Occupation, archaeologist. A profession that rewards its followers more frequently with honored name than with great wealth. Yet you chose for riches, Raleigh Andrews, and for evil. But soon in bitterness you will curse me, fate, although you have gained what you desired. At this moment you possess a fortune past your dreams of avarice. Princely jewels of fabulous worth pour through your fingers. Their promise of ease and luxury stills the protest of your conscience. And the memory of that moment of decision, that instant when you decided that possession of such wealth was of itself an end to justify whatever means were necessary, even murder.
12: Oh, Raleigh, will you be...
13: What's the matter, Professor Barkley?
12: Oh, my heart. An attack. Bring the medicine. Bottle in coat pocket by the chair.
13: Yes, sir. Yes, sir. I'll get it, sir. Oh, here it is.
12: Raleigh, hurry up. I'll die.
13: I'm looking, sir.
14: Wait a minute. Without this, he'll die. How simple. No need for me to use violence. And a perfect alibi. The bottle could have broken in his coat. Well, there.
12: Raleigh.
13: I'm coming, Professor.
12: Quickly. The medicine.
13: I'm sorry, Professor. The bottle was in your coat. Broken. The medicine's gone.
12: Gone.
13: Is there anything I can do for you?
12: No.

0: instead. Oh, this way is better than any I planned.
1: Thus, Raleigh Andrews, was inscribed in an erasable entry on your page. You could have saved his life. You chose instead for evil. But your decision set in motion a plan founded on little things. These are my instruments. When you meet death upon his lonely way, you will understand their meaning. Soon I will read another entry from the record of Raleigh Andrews in the Diary of Fate.
2: Before our story, here is our announcer.
1: Are many opportunities for decision. And once a course is chosen, its consequences are inevitable. It was your first trip of exploration, Raleigh Andrews, and you found Cairo a fascinating place. It was the goal of 5 years of striving. As associate to the eminent Professor Barclay, for he thought you a promising young scientist, others wondered if your greater interest was not in the professor's daughter, Janet. The truth, perhaps, lay in between, seasoned with your great desire for gold. Professor Barclay had a reputation for discovering ancient treasures for posterity. You had other ideas.
3: Professor Barclay's quarters, Andrew speaking.
4: There's a gentleman here in the lobby to see Professor Barclay, one Monsieur Lorette from the Cairo Museum. Shall I send him up?
3: Yes. Yes, we're expecting him. Thanks. Our official observer's on his way up, Professor.
5: Excellent, Ronnie. Excellent. Did they mention his name?
3: Yes, sir. Monsieur Lorette.
5: Good, good. Lorette has been observer on several of our explorations. Very cooperative.
6: And very handsome.
5: Now, dear, stop teasing. I guess the only way I can get Raleigh's attention is for you to go powder your nose or something until Lorette gets here. I want to discuss a little matter with Raleigh.
6: My nose is powdered. But if you're keeping secrets now from your only daughter, okay. See you later.
5: Goodbye, Janet. Raleigh, in the conversation with Lorette, try not to be drawn into any discussion about Queen Hetaferi's sarcophagus. If this is a wild goose chase, which is very possible, we'll save our scientific reputations anyway.
3: Yes, I understand, sir. Our object is just more research and new photos of the main room.
5: Right. Oh, that must be he. Will you let him in?
3: Yes, sir. Monsieur Lorette, please come in.
5: Well, well, well, my old friend Lorette. We meet again.
7: It is indeed a pleasure to see you back, Professor. Ah, the years have treated you kindly.
5: Can't brag much. Still got this bad heart. Getting old. That's why I brought along a younger man. I want you to meet my associate, Raleigh Andrews.
7: How do you do?
3: Very glad to know you, sir.
7: You're very fortunate, Mr. Andrews, to have so great an authority about science for your perceptive.
3: Oh, thank you. I agree. And will you honor us as official observer this trip?
7: Yes, indeed. I'm a selfish man regarding these two infrequent visits of Professor Barclay. By the way, Professor, in your letter you requested a permit to open only the main room of the Hetaspheres monument. Do you have a new idea about it?
5: Well, nothing new, I suppose. I brought along a motion picture camera this time. Hope to get some studies for my next book.
6: Hello? Oh, how are you, Monsieur Lorette?
7: Having seen you again, I am once more a happy man.
6: Thank you. I've often thought of that wonderful trip to the monument you took me on. Father studied those old inscriptions. Remember?
7: What was that? Do not remind me of a dereliction of my duty. The observer is supposed to be at all times with the exploring party. But your father is so well known, Savari, it was a pleasure.
6: Oh, and one I hope you'll repeat.
7: I'd love to. Perhaps this visit we could, as you say, paint the town together some evening.
6: Oh, can we? Sorry, I forgot to bring evening clothes. Well, I'll settle for the cook's tour.
7: At your pleasure. Professor, have you given up all hope of finding a clue to this sarcophagus of Queen Hetaferes?
5: Well, I think I'll have to leave that to you younger men.
7: Oh, I'm disappointed. I had hopes, perhaps, that your studies of the previous pictures had gone through. Maybe a clue that would enrich the museum with Hetaspheres jewels.
6: Were they unusual?
7: Unusual? Ah. Chief collected precious stones as a miller collects grains of wheat. Legend tells us they were buried with her. But we have never found her sarcophagus.
6: How interesting. I'd like to...
5: Janet, pardon me. Would you and Raleigh excuse us and take a walk in the garden? I'd like to get started with Mr. Lorette on the details of opening the monument tomorrow.
6: Why, surely, Dad. I'll see you tomorrow morning, Monsieur Lorette. Come along, Raleigh.
3: I'm very glad to have met you, sir. See you in the morning.
7: Good night. Have a good night's sleep. The monument interior is very sad.
3: Oh, what a lovely night, Janet. Those flowers remind me...
6: Now, never mind the flowers, Raleigh Andrews. What are you and Dad up to? He chased me out before Lorette came and did everything but, well, kick my shins just now when I asked about the head of Phyllis jewels.
3: Oh, darling, I'd like to tell you, but your father has my word. Oh, you can be sure it's nothing desperate.
6: Oh, your father is an honorable gentleman, I know. In fact, I've wished many times that he'd give more consideration to his daughter and less to his Egyptology.
3: You mean you're jealous of his science?
6: Oh, no, Raleigh. I'm nearly tired of making over last year's dresses every year. And no evening gowns. I'm tired of genteel poverty. Oh, sure, I respect Dad's scientific achievements, but... Well, far less brilliant men have provided much better for their families. And he's aging, that heart ailment. Soon you'll need all the attention, and we can't afford a nurse. So I'll have to take care of him. Well, what have I got to look forward to?
3: Well, I've been hoping you were looking forward to our marriage. I'll make you happy, darling.
6: Will you? Raleigh.
3: Yes?
6: What are you trained for besides archaeology?
3: Nothing, dear.
6: And that's what you'll have 20 years from now, after giving your time and talents to posterity.
3: Janet, dear, what's wrong? I never heard you talk this way before. Oh, come here, darling.
6: Oh, no, please don't. Listen, you've got to understand, Raleigh. I'm not going to marry you on an associate professor's salary and spend the rest of my life doing without. It would ruin my life, and I'd become bitter and ruin yours.
3: You mean money would make the difference, right?
6: That's the way it is. I have to be honest with you. Good night. I'll see you in the morning.
1: And thus, Raleigh Andrews, another strong incentive to crime was added to your inherent cupidity. Firmly, you resolved that night to gain your ends in whatever way be necessary, if a treasure were unearthed. Morning found you ready for the search.
7: There's not changed since you were here last, Professor.
3: Quite different than I visualized it from the pictures.
5: Well, that's one of the reasons for getting wide-angle shots of it this trip. With them, we can practically reconstruct the room for students.
6: Oh, I remember it well. The four stone coffins, the four benches, and the big stone chair. Oh, by the way, I know the benches were for the attendant mourners, but for what purpose is the big chair?
7: Uh-huh. That no one has ever determined. Unless it is simply an empty throne chair symbolical of the absent queen. However, ever since this room was discovered, we had hoped that the chair might lead us to the sarcophagus of the queen.
3: I beg your pardon, Monsieur Lorette. Would you mind helping me with bringing the tools and equipment, sir?
7: Oh, but certainly.
6: How long will you be working in here, Dad?
5: Well, can't say exactly, Janet. Would you like to do a very important job for your old father?
6: Lay on, Macduff.
5: I'll explain why later. But I want you to see if you can persuade Lorette to take you sightseeing today. I need him away from here for several hours.
6: That's an easy one, Dad. He's already asked me.
5: Good. And I'll tell you all about it tonight.
6: You'll have to. I'm dying of curiosity. It sounds like a deep, dark conspiracy.
8: Yeah. Is there anything else I can do?
5: Thank you. No, you've been more than kind. We'll get started with work now.
6: Monsieur Lorette, you can help me. I'll take you up on that offer of the tour of the other monuments.
7: With pleasure, mademoiselle. Have we your permission, Professor?
5: Of course. Go along and enjoy yourself.
6: Well, now you take care of yourself. Bye now.
5: Bye. Have a good time.
3: Good. That was easier than we expected.
4: Yes, yes. I'd hate for Lorette to find out my theory about that throne chair.
3: It does sound like a dime novel that the chair and its base hide the entrance to the Queen's burial vault.
4: Yes. It looks so solid. I'm wondering if we'll be able to test the theory without bringing in a work crew.
3: Let's not bring in the workers, sir. I can do the work of 10 men with this hydraulic jack.
4: Think so? Well, all right. Let's try to drive a wedge here between the chair base and the floor.
3: Yes, sir.
4: That's it. Good.
3: That's enough to give us a purchase. Now, I'll mount the hydraulic jack to it. I wonder why no one else ever thought of exploring beneath the chair.
4: Oh, that's simple. Their religion in Cheops' time insisted on the sarcophagus being placed above the floor level, so the soul would have no trouble in getting to heaven.
3: And you found the clue for this theory in Cheops' tomb.
4: Well, if you can call it a clue. The inscription related his hatred of his mother, and it's the only basis for believing that he might have placed her below the floor.
3: To speed her soul in the opposite direction, huh?
4: Right.
3: Well, perhaps we'll soon know. Yeah, that jack's ready.
4: All right. Really?
3: Yes, sir.
4: It's raising from the floor on this side.
3: Yes, sir. It's funny, too. It's no sounds of breaking water.
4: Oh. Well, no wonder. It's hinged on the other side.
3: Right.
4: Keep going, Rolly. Keep going. There's a hole with steps leading down.
3: Oh, I've been waiting years for this moment. Let's go.
4: Yes, now, hurry, lad. I've got the camera. Bring the light in the small pinch bar. We may still be wrong, but now I bet my shirt the Queen is waiting for us. I'll start down.
3: Go ahead.

0: Clutching the iron pinch bar, you followed the professor into the gloomy cavern. You knew, Raleigh Andrews, that if the fortune you expected to find was actually there, Queen Hedipherus' tomb might soon serve the same purpose for your friend Professor Barclay. You hoped your years of patient waiting were nearing their end. If you were right, only the problem of disguising your crime remained. Soon it will be time to write another entry under the name of Raleigh Andrews in the Diary of Fate.
1: The story of Raleigh Andrews continues in just a moment, but now, here is our announcer.

0: has been said, and wisely, that those who use the God-given power of thought for purposes of evil shall within their plans arrange their own destruction. And you, Raleigh Andrews, adhere more closely to the pattern than you know. Each step now taken in the furtherance of your long-planned crime but shortens the pathway to your doom. Your eyes, agleam with avarice, followed the beam of light as it sought now the sarcophagus of a long-dead queen.
1: No wonder all soundings fail to disclose this chamber. It's carved from solid rock.
2: Yes, yes, but there's nothing here except this one coffin, and it's very plain. It doesn't look like a queen's. Let's open it.
1: Well, opening the coffin without damaging it will probably require workmen.
2: No. Let me try it, Professor. I can do it.
1: Well, we could open the lid without the light being here, as long as we didn't disturb the contents. Yes, try the pinch bar.
2: Yes, sir.
1: Be careful, Robbie. Careful. Now, pry it with the center. Yes, it's a well-constructed coffin.
2: From the way the metal gives under the pry bar, I think it's made of gold.
1: Yes.
2: The lock is holding.
1: That's it. Now to raise the lid. Here, I'll help you. This may be the greatest discovery since the Rosetta Stone. Together now. The light, Robbie. I say, turn it here.
2: Professor, look at them. Diamonds, rubies, emeralds, thousands of them, pounds of them.
1: Huh? Oh, bother the jewels. The Egyptian government will have them. Look at this inscription. It is she, Queen Hetepheres, mother of Cheops. Oh, these tablets, Ronnie, these tablets. They'll fill in 50 years' gap in our knowledge of history. Success, my boy, success. Go see if you can locate Lorette, so we can remove the contents.
2: Professor, Lorette's not here, and... Well, he'd never know if we took some of the jewels. Why must they all go to the museum? We discovered them. A pocket full would be a fortune to keep us all the rest of our lives.
1: Stop it! Raleigh, we're honorable men, scientists of reputation. Let's forget what you've just said. Go find Lorette.
2: Yes, of course. I didn't think you'd agree. Here's the light, sir. Oh, sorry, Professor. I guess I'm nervous. I dropped the light and broke it, sir.
1: Oh, too bad. But we can unpack and bring down the bigger lights. I would like to finish reading this manuscript now. I've got it. I'll turn on the camera light. It's good for about 5 minutes. There.
2: That is bright. I'll go find Lorette.
1: Oh, Raleigh, will you bring...
2: What's the matter, Professor Barclay?
1: My heart. An attack. Bring the medicine. The bottle in the gold pocket. Quick.
2: Yes, sir. Yes, sir. I'll get it, sir.
1: Hurry. Raleigh, hurry. A dive.
2: Here it is. Here it is.
1: Oh.
2: I've got it. I've got it, sir.
1: Raleigh.
3: Wait a minute. Without this, he'll die. How simple.
1: Raleigh.
3: No need to use violence. And a perfect alibi. The bottle could have broken in his coat. Well.
2: I'm coming, Professor.
1: Quickly. I'm sinking. The medicine.
2: I'm sorry, Professor. The bottle was in your coat. Broken. The medicine's gone.
1: Gone?
2: Is there anything I can do for you?
1: Oh, no. Oh, you...

0: Got me.
1: He's dead. Oh, this way is better than any I had planned. I can carry him and the jewels to the outer room and close that hole before Lorette gets back. No one will ever know the queen was discovered. Sure. Heart failure is a normal death. I can hide the jewels and take his body to the hotel. What a stroke of luck.
2: You gloated over your fortune, Raleigh Andrews, even as you swiftly completed your plan. You removed even the smallest of jewels from that regal coffin. Soon, all was in order. And there was no clue left to show that the throne chair had ever been moved. You placed the jewels in a previously unopened box of scientific apparatus, replacing the official customs seal so carefully there, too, it appeared never to have been removed. Confident now, you took the professor's body to the hotel. Lorette could return at any time. Your plan was complete.
3: Monsieur Lorette, I've certainly enjoyed these stories of yours.
1: Thank you.
3: I'll always remember today. I'm even sorry it's over. Isn't that the monument ahead?
1: I regret to say it is. Oh, the door is open. They must still be here.
3: Hi, Dad. Raleigh, we're back. Oh, well, they're not here.
1: Oh, perhaps they have to drive at the top or something.
3: I wonder if anything's wrong. They've unpacked only one toolbox and a camera and light.
1: Yeah, we'll soon know. Their car just stopped over there.
3: Oh, hi, Raleigh. We've been wondering about you guys. Where's Dad?
4: Janet, I took him to the hotel.
3: Something's wrong. What is it, Raleigh? What's the matter with Dad? Answer me.
4: Janet, let's sit down.
3: Don't stop, please. You don't have to break it to me gently. Is he gone?
4: Yes, dear. He passed away here.
3: Oh.
4: Doing the work he loved best.
3: I should have stayed.
1: I wish there was something I could say or do to help.
3: Thank you. Really not unexpected. His heart?
4: Yes, dear. I can drive you into town now if you wish and come back for the equipment.
3: But the mission? Is the work accomplished?
4: Yes. We got what we were after. Just pictures, you know.
3: Well, then, I'd like to get away from you just and go home.
4: The ship we arrived on sails this morning.
3: Could we make it?
4: Yes, sir. Except for the customs clearance on the equipment.
1: Well, perhaps I can help on that. The customs seals are not broken on most of the boxes. They can be put aboard tonight without inspection. I'll have a man repack these two, have them cleared, and sent to the steamer in the morning.
3: Thank you, monsieur. I was thinking about Dad.
1: Well, that is the simplest matter of all. Think no more about it. I'll arrange everything.
2: Your plan is now complete, Raleigh Andrews. No one saw your passive murder of Professor Barclay. The sympathetic cooperation of Lorette will place the treasure box safely upon the steamer. With morning, you intend to sail home to America, a wealthy man. But you ignore the little things that happen which put the plan in motion. Your record nearly is finished. And in just a moment, I will read the final entry in the Diary of Fate.
5: In just a moment, the surprising conclusion to the story of Raleigh Andrews. But now, here is our announcer.
2: And now before me, Fate, lies the final entry of Raleigh Andrews. Deception, theft, and murder were the crimes he committed. A fabulous fortune in jewels at stake. But unheeded by most mortals are the little things. And now, Raleigh Andrews' doom is upon him. He could not wait the ship's departure to caress his fortune, but had the treasure box placed in his cabin. There he now glows. gloats over the shining gem, runs his hands through their cool, glittering beauty.
1: Oh, oh, you beautiful things. Queen Heather Fairies did all right by herself, and now so have I. I'll sell you a few at a time. Oh, the things you'll buy me. A ranch in Arizona. Perhaps a yacht. There's the signal for visitors ashore. Now to enjoy a pleasant voyage home. Yes? Yes, yes, who is it?
0: Hey, Mr. Andrews, it is I, Lorette. I have your baggage checked for the two other boxes.
1: Just a minute. Coming. Oh, Lorette, you've been grand. Thanks again for everything. You'll never know how much I'm indebted to you.
6: No? Fortunately, my knowledge has been increased this morning. All right, men, take him.
1: Huh? Hey, what's the main idea?
6: You are under arrest, Andrews. Men, search the cabin. Take everything ashore.
3: Monsieur Lorette, what's happening? This man tells me I must go with you and wait for the next boat. Raleigh, handcuffs.
6: I am sure you will not mind the delay, mademoiselle, in such a good cause. We'll need you only for formalities at Andrews' trial. Then you will be free to go.
1: Well, this is outrageous. For what will I be on trial?
6: For the murder of Professor Barclay and the thefts of the Hedda Ferris jewels.
1: Ridiculous, ridiculous. Barclay died of heart failure. And that box of jewels your men are taking from my cabin, they're mine. You can't prove where I got them.
6: I won't need to. You were kind enough to furnish all the evidence required.
1: You'll have to produce your evidence before you take me off this ship. I'm an American citizen.
6: The captain has seen the evidence and consented to your removal. This was your first trip of exploration. You did not know that all pictures taken in monuments are developed by our museum and copies retained.
1: But we didn't take any pictures. Not a one. I just said that so that Janet would start for home. There's some mistake.
6: Yes, a very small mistake. But a fatal one for you. Someone touched the starting mechanism of the camera while you were using its light in the Hetafel's tomb. It took 4 minutes of very good pictures. They show you breaking the professor's medicine bottle, stealing the jewels, everything. They even show from the composition of the walls where the vault is located. Shall we go now?
2: And now it is time to close the book. Yes, Raleigh Andrews, little things caused your downfall. A shattered bottle, a broken lamp, the trifling error of an old man's hand that tripped the camera shutter. These and other trivial things are the instruments with which I, fate, work. And justice has been served. Heed well, you who listen, and remember, there is a page for you in the Diary of Fate.
5: Included in our cast were Herbert Litton, Tom Brown, Cynthia Corley, Bill Johnston, Lou Krugman, Gene Twombly, Ray Erlenborn, and Hal Sawyer. Diary of Fate is a Larry Finley production, transcribed in Hollywood.
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A dimension not only of sight and sound, but of mind. A journey into a wondrous land whose boundaries are those of imagination. Your next stop, the Twilight Zone.

0: All right, ladies and gentlemen, let's begin with the field reports. Who wants to go first?
1: I will, sir.
0: Proceed. I don't want to spend all eternity on this.
1: Yes, sir. First up is Angel First Class Scott Cousins. Assignment, Orion. Project, Evening Miracles. Job rating, excellent.
0: Good man. Real stuff. Next.
2: I have a report on Angel Second Class William Allen. Assignment, Betelgeuse. Project, Planet Rotation and Weather. Job rating, excellent.
0: That's his third good rating this month. Recommend him for promotion to First Class.
2: I concur, Chief. Right on down the line. Miracle-wise, he's done tremendous things. First Class it shall be.
0: Moving on. Cranston?
3: Yes, sir?
0: Well, how about the occupied planets?
3: How about them? Oh, I'd say solid results all the way down the line, Chief. With the possible exception.
0: With the possible exception of what?
3: Apprentice Angel Harmon Cavender, sir.
0: What's his assignment?
3: Earth.
0: Earth?
3: It's the dinky one, sir. In the solar system, the third planet from the sun.
0: Oh, yes, that's the noisy one with all the trouble spots. And so who did you send down there? Cavender?
3: Yes, sir, I'm afraid so.
0: You'll forgive me, Cranston, but there's a question of judgment here. The last time you sent Harmon Cavender out on a project, we lost three planets, and it took 1,000 years to repair the damage. May I ask why we're still using that man?
3: He means well, sir, and he's the oldest angel we have. By the laws of seniority, he has first rights to any assignment that'll win him his wings.
0: It'll be a cold day in the other place when Harmon Cavender wins his wings. The man is an idiot. I hate to do this, but, well, I think it's time for reclassification.
4: Oh, no!
2: Forgive me, sir, but we haven't had a reclassification of an angel in at least an eon. This will most likely, well, destroy poor Cavender's spirit.
0: Destroy his spirit, eh? And what has he done to our morale? Not to mention the Miracles Bureau, the solar systems, and the whole concept of natural and unnatural laws. Why, the man is incorrigible. His last project on Earth... Do you recall it?
1: Well, he was supposed to be working on a magic elixir, which would benefit the people of the planet.
0: That's right. And after he went missing for 113 years, what did that elixir turn out to be? Gin. 113 years, and there he sat, an apprentice angel with the power of miracles, the prerogatives of a celestial entity, the acquired wisdom of 1 billion eons, and what is his accomplishment? The repeal of prohibition.
3: With your permission, Chief.
0: What? What's your recommendation now? That man won't win his wings no matter the time, the place, the circumstances.
3: With the Chief's permission, I could assign him to a very minor project. I mean, put him on an individual case, a relatively unimportant one.
0: Like what?
3: One of the Class D problems. You know, Chief, as we've done on occasion. Pick out one Earth inhabitant who seems unable to function without some kind of heavenly aid.
0: Have you someone in mind?
3: We could find such a person.
0: Where?
3: How about that one? Down there.
0: Orient me. My eyes aren't what they used to be.
3: Grep, Agnes, age 26. Habitat, New York City. Unable to hold a position, constantly in debt. Accident prone, somewhat discombobulated. Any change there would be a marked improvement.
0: How right you are. But Apprentice Angel Harmon Cavender? The girl needs help, not more trouble.
3: We could give it a try, sir.
0: Well, let's see what he has to say for himself. Summon him at once.
3: Yes, sir. Right away, sir.
5: Submitted for your approval, the case of one Miss Agnes Grep, whom we are about to meet up close and personal. As you will soon see, she was put on Earth with 2 left feet, an overabundance of thumbs, and a propensity for falling down manholes. In a moment, she will be up to her jaw in miracles, wrought by an apprentice angel named Harmon Cavender, who is intent on winning his wings. And though it's a fact that both of them should have stood in bed, they are about to tempt all the fates by moving into some particularly tricky territory known only as the Twilight Zone.
6: Excuse me.
7: Yes?
6: Is this the Third Celestial Division?
7: Yes, sir.
6: Angel Placement Bureau?
7: That's correct. Do you have an appointment?
6: I'm looking for a Mr. Henry Polk.
7: Our supervisor. And you are?
6: Cavender. Harmon Cavender.
7: Ah, yes. We've been expecting you. Go right in.
6: Thank you. You called me, Chief?
0: Oh, there you are. Cavender, I presume?
6: Nice office you have here. I like the cloud effect. Makes it look like infinite space out there.
0: It is infinite.
6: Oh.
0: Apprentice Angel Cavender, it has come to our attention that you are the only angel in your class not to have won his wings.
6: Sad but true. Not for want of trying, I can assure you.
0: It has further come to our attention that you are a clod.
6: A clod, sir?
0: Never mind. Before reclassifying you...
6: Reclassify?
0: We're going to give you one more chance.
6: Oh.
0: Walk over to the edge with me and look down through the clod cover. I mean cloud cover. What do you see?
6: Which one?
0: The one in the theater with the costume. The usherette, I believe they call them.
6: Nice-looking girl.
0: You think so? Good. She's your next project.
6: Oh, thank you, sir. I especially like the uniform she's wearing. Very military, with epaulets. And what's that on her head? Is that a fez? Haven't seen one of those in ages. Quite a few ages.
0: You will return to Earth and supply her with aid, assistance, and advice for a period of 24 hours. If you are able to improve her lot in any significant way, we will reopen your case.
6: You mean there's a possibility of getting my wings?
0: It would be taken under advisement.
6: Oh.
0: Actually, Cavender, there seems to be considerable question about the damage you can do with just arms and legs, not to mention wings or your mouth. However, we've graciously consented to give you one more opportunity. You have 24 hours to see what, if anything, you can do with that clod. A young Earth woman.
6: Mm-hmm.
0: Take a good look. She's the one lining up for inspection right now in the lobby.
6: Who's doing the inspecting?
0: The theater manager, the short one with the ridiculous little mustache.
4: All right, girls, positions, please. Ready for inspection before we open the doors.
7: Excuse me.
8: End of the line.
7: Can I get in here?
9: This is my position.
7: Pardon me.
4: Inspection. Left lapel wrinkled.
9: Sorry, sir.
4: Lipstick crooked.
9: I'll fix it.
4: And you?
7: Yes, Mr. Stout?
4: Stand up. No slumping. Eyes straight ahead. Eyes straight, I said.
7: I'm trying, sir. It's a natural condition. You see, my eyes aren't straight. There's not...
4: You're the new one.
7: Yes, Mr. Stout, and I can't tell you how glad I am to have the job, and I'll work very hard, and this is the first time I've ever been an usherette, and I love the uniform, and...
4: Miss Grepp, is it?
7: That's right, Agnes Grepp. It used to be Grabinski because my father's father was Lithuanian, but when he married my mother...
4: If you don't mind, Miss Grepp. Now then, for the benefit of the new recruits, I will go over very quickly the prescribed positions and order of the day. Pay attention, please, Miss Grepp. I will repeat this only once. You will take the spot girl position in the middle of the lobby, ready to give directions such as stairway to your right, aisle two straight ahead, and so forth.
7: Excuse me.
4: What is it?
7: What if I have to...
4: Have to what, Miss Grepp?
7: You know, take a comfort break.
4: You will wait for your 30-minute lunch period, the same as the other girls. Now then, after you have taken their stubs...
7: Their what?
4: Ticket stubs. You collect them. Then the directions you give the patrons will be as follows. Stairway to your right. Stairway to your left. Aisle two straight ahead. Aisle three to your right. Balcony and loge upstairs. And... Miss Grepp, if you please.
7: What if I need a drink of water? You know, all those directions and my mouth might go dry. It used to go dry when I had to stand up in front of the class, and sometimes it gets dry even when I...
4: Then you look my way and make a face. Like this.
7: Oh, Mr. Stout. You look like a fish, doesn't he? Isn't it cute the way he does his mouth like that?
4: The doors are opening for the first performance of the day. Take your positions.
10: Yes, sir. I'll work the candy counter, sir.
9: I'm in the loges.
10: Where's my flashlight?
4: Spot.
7: Hmm?
4: Miss Grepp, take your spot.
7: Oh, don't worry about me, sir. I got it covered.
11: Hello, dear.
7: Hi.
9: Can you tell us where to find the best seat?
11: Give her your ticket first, Gertrude.
9: Oh, yes, of course. Here you are, dear. About those seats.
7: Immediate lodging. Three aisles straight up. I mean, in the balcony.
11: Pardon?
7: Well, and I think there's some candy to your right, popcorn, and Oh, God knows what else.
9: Do they have drinks? Do you know?
7: Drinks? Oh, yeah, plenty to drink and, I need a drink. Get me one, please.
11: What's that, dear? Speak up.
7: My throat. I need something to drink.
9: Pardon me?
7: Must have water. That man, ask him, but please.
11: Oh, Mr. Manager, I think your usher here is having a fit.
7: Any aisle, any seat at all, just go.
9: What do we do with these tickets,
4: Is there some problem?
7: No problem.
9: A regular fit.
11: Fit? A conniption.
4: Oh. Miss Grepp?
7: Mr. Stout?
4: Your epaulets.
7: Oh, Mr. Stout, look at me, please.
4: Close your mouth at once, Miss Grepp. Consider yourself cashiered out. You will never make usherette at Blonsky's bijou of famous Hollywood hits. Now, turn in your uniform. Hop, hop.

0: Oh, well, that's showbiz. Just plain fickle, I guess. What's the difference between me and all those women in the movies? Classy, sophisticated. Hey, boss!
1: You got a bus pass?
0: Not as such. I wanted to get one, but then I thought if I did, I might lose it, and then I'd be out all that money, so I never got one, and now...
1: Well, put your quarters in the machine.
0: Where did you come from?
2: Don't panic, Miss Grepp. Above all, don't panic. If you'll give me just a moment, I can explain.
0: Who's panicked? I almost missed the bus, that's all.
2: But you didn't.
0: No thanks to you.
2: On the contrary. I know this will come as rather a shock to you, but I happen to be a guardian angel.
0: Say, when did you get on? I didn't see you. The whole bus was empty, and then...
2: Indeed. I arranged it that way. As I was saying...
0: Did you pay?
2: I don't have to pay. I'm an angel.
0: Oh, yeah? Where are your wings, then?
2: That's a long story. In point of fact, I've been given 24 hours to help you out in every way possible. This does not preclude the use of miracles. As I say, I know this is going to shock you, but I happen to be your angel.
0: Mm-hmm. Don't worry about it. I daydream a lot myself. Last week, I daydreamed I was an astronaut. I made 111 orbits before Mr. Goldfarb fired me.
2: Mr. Goldfarb?
0: He ran the delicatessen where I was working. I took care of the steam table all day long, and that's where I used to do most of my daydreaming.
2: Wouldn't you at least like to see a little miracle?
0: Okay, if it makes you feel better. Like what?
2: Well, for example, instead of a run-of-the-mill bus that everybody uses, how about a nice, flashy, chauffeur-driven convertible?
0: Wouldn't that be something?
2: All right, then. Here goes.
0: Is that it?
2: I have a way of fouling these things up, but if you'll give me just a second to concentrate...
0: Wow! Central Park!
2: Well, at least it's a carriage with a convertible top. Driver, once around the park, if you please.
3: What is going on here? What happened to my bus?
2: Oh, I'm so sorry. You don't know how to handle horses, do you? Of course not. A small miscalculation.
0: Lincoln Continental. Real snazzy.
2: That's more like it. Driver, take us to the lady's residence. What is the exact address?
3: I ain't taking nobody nowhere in this here car. I signed on to drive a bus.
2: Oh, all right.
3: From here on out, folks, you're on your own. When the supervisor comes to claim the bus, tell him I resigned.
2: Well, Miss Grepp, what have you got to say now?
0: Excuse me?
2: Well, where are you going?
0: Where do you think? I'm going home. This is my stop.
2: No, wait! Miss Grepp, please, wait!
4: Hey, Aggie.
0: Hi there. How's my favorite little girl today?
4: Okay.
0: Been playing?
4: Yeah.
0: I'll bet you had fun, huh?
4: Well... It would be more fun if you could play with me. How come you have to go to work?
0: Not anymore, I don't. I'll play with you tomorrow, okay? We'll go to the park.
4: Promise?
0: You come over and knock on my door in the morning and we'll go, okay?
4: Okay. See ya, Aggie.
5: Hi, Aggie.
0: Hey there, Teddy.
5: You got any candy today?
0: Have I got candy. Look at this. I brought it all the way from Plonsky's Theater just for you.
5: Gee, thanks.
6: Aggie, can I ask you a question?
0: Sure, Wanda. What is it?
6: When you make potato pancakes, is it 3/4 of a cup of flour and a half an onion, or a half a cup of flour and 3/4 of an onion?
0: I think it depends on how much you're making. I mean, if you make potato pancakes for 4, it's 1 cup of flour, or is it 1 onion? No, wait a minute. No, maybe it's 1 egg and half an onion.
7: How's the job, Aggie?
0: Hi, Joe. You mean, how was it?
7: Oh, Aggie, you didn't go lose another one, did you?
0: Yep, I went and lost another one, all on my own.
7: Which one was this again?
0: Plonsky's Bijou downtown. I flunked close order drill.
7: Listen to me. Don't you worry about it, none. You'll get another job, but fast. Nice person like you.
4: Aggie.
0: Why, what's the matter, sweetie?
4: I broke my cookie.
0: Oh, sweet baby. Aunt Aggie has a cookie for you. Here. You like it, huh?
4: Mm-hmm.
0: Aunt Aggie's gotta go now, but I'll give you another cookie later. Would you like that? Be careful now. Don't drop it.

0: don't panic.
1: Oh, I know. I know. Say, I thought I left you back there.
0: Perish the thought.
1: How did you get in my apartment? It was locked.
0: As I told you, I'll be with you for 24 hours. 23 hours and 31 minutes, to be exact.
1: Don't you ever give up?
0: How could I? I'm here to change your life, Miss Grepp. Interesting place you've got here.
1: I like it.
0: Oh, I do, too. Particularly the stuffed animals and the Cupid dolls. Ooh, been collecting them for some time, haven't you?
1: If you'll excuse me, I have got to take these shoes off. My feet are killing me.
0: Let's get down to business, shall we?
1: What kind of business?
0: In a case like this, I usually examine the most pressing problems and then formulate a plan to alleviate them.
1: Me too. Only whenever I make a plan, something always happens. You know, like a fly in the ointment. Is that an expression? Oh, my mother used to say that. Whenever my father made plans, like the time he went into business raising Rock Cornish game hens, oh, it was a great plan, let me tell you.
0: I think the way to attack this employment problem of
1: yours...
0: Would
1: you like something to drink?
0: Oh, yes. That is, no, I really shouldn't. As I was saying...
1: Tea or coffee? You look like a tea man to me. I think I've got some tea bags somewhere.
0: Don't trouble yourself.
1: How about a beer?
0: Oh, no. No. Now, why don't we fix it so that you're independently wealthy and don't even need employment?
1: Why?
0: What kind?
1: I've got some sherry.
0: I don't think so. Now, my dear young lady, we are discussing the alteration of your entire future. For the moment, we can dispense with the convivialities and proceed directly to...
1: Yes?
0: You wouldn't happen to have any gin, would you, by any chance? Just lying around going to waste?
1: Afraid not.
0: Oh.
1: Oh, but I could run down to Mrs. Rianti's apartment. Her husband makes it. Well, sort of. You see, he starts with, what do you call it, neutral grain spirits, and then he adds these slow gin berries and then...
0: No, thank you. I've had that kind. Manufactured in a bathtub, as I recall. But back to business. First off, you can't live here.
1: Why not? Something wrong with this place?
0: Oh, not at all. But it wouldn't fit in with your new lifestyle. I happen to know that there is a penthouse available right now at the Savoy Arms.
1: Where's that?
0: Park Avenue and 58th.
1: A penthouse? And how would I pay for it on my salary, even if I had a salary?
0: My dear, there are all sorts of ways.
1: Hey, Buster, I am not that kind of girl.
0: Dear lady, I have no doubt. But please, try to grasp the situation. As of this moment, you are independently wealthy.
1: Now, why would you say a thing like that?
0: Watch this. Nothing up my sleeve.
1: Where did that come from?
0: Look closely. This is an absolutely genuine statement from the New York National Bank, savings account number 66103, in the name of Miss Agnes Grepp.
1: You think maybe there's another Agnes Grepp?
0: I seriously doubt it. The total balance in liquid assets is... but perhaps you should read the figure for yourself. I like to use odd numbers, by the way. An aesthetic preference on my part, more pleasing to the eye, don't you agree?
1: I think you like to use too many zeros, too, don't you?
0: Perhaps you should sit down. Now, on to social activities.
1: I go bowling on Thursdays.
0: Bowling, schmoling. That's okay for pin setters, not for a Park Avenue debutante.
1: Who's a debutante?
0: Look around. I think you'll get my drift. If I do say so myself, I'm getting pretty good at this.
1: Look at the way they're all dressed. Tuxes and evening gowns and me with these ratty clothes.
0: Oh, oops. There, I hope you like the color.
2: A perfectly charming party, Agnes, my dear.
3: And you, ravishing, absolutely ravishing.
1: Thank you very much, I guess.
0: Anthony Chumley Chumley builds and operates ocean liners. The young lady is Miss Darlene Carruthers Morgan Jones. Her father is president of the bank where your money is.
4: My dear, you are exquisite, enchanting, delightful.
1: Hey, don't wear out the hand, okay?
4: I intend to notify the society editor at the time that this was the high point of the season. Absolument, the peak. What an image you are. What a dream.
0: Jacques Le Monde, very big in perfume.
5: Champagne? Martinis?
0: Over here.
5: Very good, sir.
0: Now, this is what I call a miracle. Best martinis I ever conjured. The absolute peak.
1: I better not drink. I get silly when I do. Say all kinds of crazy things.
0: Come with me. If you think this is something, look in the other room.
1: Where are we going?
0: Your boudoir. All yours, my dear. Part of the miracle.
1: You have got to be kidding me. I've never even seen a round bed before, except in the movies. Is that satin on the wall?
0: Want to try something?
1: Now, you wait a minute.
0: No. Push the button there on the wall.
1: You mean there's a whole nother room full of clothes?
0: That is your closet.
1: No. It's bigger in my apartment.
6: Oh, my darling Agnes, a perfectly stupendous party. I just told Wilfred that nobody in the world can throw a party like Agnes Grepp. You just ask him if I didn't say that. No one in the world, my dear. Wilfred, do you think you've had enough champagne? Wilfred, will you please not?
0: Well? It's a blast, isn't it?
1: Yeah. Real crazy.
0: Time to mingle with your constituents, Agnes. Go on, get out there.
1: You say so, Mr. Cavender. Guess I can give it a try.
6: Oh, darling. Agnes, you simply must tell me who designed that dress.
7: Come over here and meet my friends from the club.
0: Ah, fabulous party, if I do say so. The beverages, too. Absolutely fabulous.

0: yes, the party, a real blast, a humdinger. Cavender, you have outdone yourself. What time is it?
1: Early, sir.
0: Where is everybody?
1: They've all gone home, sir.
0: Oh, and Miss Grapp, is she...
1: She's gone on an errand, sir. You're the last one in the penthouse.
0: Oh, did she say where?
1: Something very pressing, I should say. Would you care for a continental breakfast, sir? A Bloody Mary?
0: Agnes!

0: Wait here, driver.
1: Here, miss. Are you sure?
0: I'm sure.
2: Can I help you?
0: Hi, Wanda. Guess I was out pretty late last night. How are you this morning?
2: Fine, miss. Anyone in particular you're looking for?
0: Just my own bed, good old 13A.
2: 13A's been rented.
0: It has?
2: To a nice couple. You a friend of theirs?
0: Hi, Joe. Gonna get the morning paper, huh?
3: Yeah, so?
0: So I just thought I'd say hello.
3: What's with the fur coat, sister? You slumming?
0: Joe! Hi, sweetie. Were you waiting for me?
4: Huh?
0: Remember? We said we'd go to the park today, you and me. Just as soon as I change this dress and get out of these awful shoes.
4: Who are you?
0: It's Aunt Aggie, honey. Don't you...
4: My mom said not to talk to strangers.
1: Oh, there you are.
0: She doesn't know me.
1: Of course not.
0: And my apartment, it's been rented.
1: Naturally.
0: And my landlady didn't even recognize me. And you know what Joe, my neighbor, said?
1: Miss Grepp, you can't have your cake and also eat it. That is, somebody's got to pay the fiddler or something along those lines.
0: What does that mean?
1: Well, you know yourself. It's a kind of a give-and-take thing. Life, I mean. The whole philosophy of living. Well, what on earth did you expect? What do you want from me?
0: Not much of anything, really. I didn't expect anything except...
1: What?
0: Friends, maybe.
5: Excuse me.
0: Hey, what do you say, slugger? Aunt Aggie's back, and she got candy for you. She's got...
5: What's that? That's not a candy bar.
0: No, honey, it's not a candy bar. It's a bottle of perfume. Costs $100 an ounce. Big deal, huh? You know what? I wish it were a chocolate bar.
6: Come on, Teddy. Leave the lady alone. Come back up here.
0: Mrs. Rianti? That's okay. It's me, Aggie.
6: Come on back for your breakfast. I told you don't bother the lady.
0: Mrs. Rianti, it's Aggie. Don't let this sable coat throw you.
1: Driver, take the lady back to the Savoy Arms.
7: Yes, sir.
0: No. Not the Savoy Arms.
1: How's that?
0: No more Park Avenue and 58th. I don't want to go back there. I want to stay here.
1: Why, I'll never win my wings now. I'll be drummed out. I'll be reclassified. Didn't we have a wonderful time? Don't you have everything you want?
0: Mr. Cavender, you want to make me the happiest girl in the world? Then knock it off with the Park Avenue penthouse, the sable, the whole bit. I want it the way it was.
1: The way it was? Unstable, unresolved, and unemployed?
0: Disconnected, discombobulated, and behind in my rent. But that's for me. That and bowling, babysitting, and potato pancakes. How about it, Mr. Cavender?
1: All right, Miss Grepp, but I think you're making an awful mistake. I tried. God knows I tried. Can you hear me up there? You can't take that away from me.
8: What do you say, Egg?
0: Top of the morning, Joe.
2: Aggie, on this potato pancake stuff, how many eggs?
0: An even dozen, and I'll be down in a minute. Mrs. Rianti, I hope you don't mind. I brought something for the kids.
9: Hi, Aggie.
0: Here you go. Here's a chocolate bar for you and some candies for you.
9: Thanks, Aggie.
0: No, thank you, you beautiful, gorgeous children. I just wish it was more.

0: Mr. Cavender, can you hear me?
1: Yes.
0: Oh, I sure am glad you're here. Because I wanted to say thanks a whole bunch. It was wonderful knowing you.
1: Wonderful knowing you, Miss Grapp. Excuse me, what's that, Chief? Yes, sir. I'll be there right away. Cavender checking in, sir.
2: I was just looking over the report we received on you. Conduct unbecoming an angel. Gin and tonic consumption. Gin fizz consumption. Gin on the rocks. Extra dry martinis. General inebriation. Need I go on? Cavender, you're a disgrace to the entire service.
1: I'm sorry, sir. I truly am.
2: I'm afraid you know what this means.
1: Reclassification, sir.
2: At least reclassification.
1: I know it. I expected it.
2: I hate to do this, Cavender. I really do. As a matter of fact, I...
1: Hey, Chief, look at this.
2: What?
1: Why, this is incredible.
2: It is.
1: See for yourself, Chief. Come over here.
2: My eyes aren't so hot lately.
1: Try, Chief. You can do it.
2: Where are you pointing?
1: Lean over the edge.
2: That planet there, the little blue and green one?
1: Yeah, check the island of Manhattan, the lower part. She's happy.
2: She is, isn't she?
1: She looks at least 6 times happier than when I found her. She's incredibly, deliriously, totally happy.
2: I don't understand how that could be.
1: But I tell you, she is, sir. See what she's doing now?
2: What is that costume she's wearing?
1: A bowling shirt, I believe it's called.
2: Say again?
1: Bowling, sir. She bowls every Thursday night.
2: Fascinating. And is she supposed to keep her finger in the ball after it starts rolling down the lane?
1: No, sir. She still hasn't quite got the hang of it. I do hope she didn't hurt herself.
2: Well, Cavender, it seems I may have been premature in my judgment.
1: Oh?
2: After all, your assignment was to make her happy. And that's precisely the way she is now, so... Well, there seems to be very little left to do, except...
1: Go on, sir. I'm all ears.
2: I noticed. I think under the circumstances, Cavender, since you've done so very well with this subject...
1: Yes?
2: Well, it occurs to me that there are other deserving subjects down there who may require a little angelic assistance from time to time.
1: Oh, definitely. No doubt.
2: Each of them could be your personal project, so to speak. How would you like that?
1: And... My wings, sir?
2: We'll reopen that issue later on. But for the moment, we'll start a dossier on the people you'll be assigned to. In a strange way, I feel rather sorry for them. Cavender? Cavender, are you listening?

Chapter 1 in the Saga of Harmon Cavender, Guardian Angel. Proving, among other things, that happiness is relative, that angels have their own problems, and that some people never had it so good, or something along those lines. Tonight's excursion into the Never Never Land known as the Twilight Zone.

0: Cavender is Coming, starring Andrea Evans with Stacey Keach as your narrator, was adapted for radio by Dennis Etchison and based on a script by Rod Serling. Heard in the cast were Richard Hensel, Roderick Peoples, Doug James, Peter DeFaria, Linda Ryder, Maggie Carney, Martin Hughes, Lauren Patton, David Darlow, Maria Stevens, and Meg Falcon. 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Doug James speaking.
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Bears Discover Fire by Terry Bisson. I was driving with my brother, the preacher, and my nephew, the preacher's son, on I-65 just north of Bowling Green when we got a flat. It was Sunday night. We had been to visit Mother at the home. We were in my car. The flat caused what you might call knowing groans since, as the old-fashioned one in my family, so they tell me, I fix my own tires. And my brother is always telling me to get radials and quit buying old tires. But if you know how to mount and fix tires yourself, you can pick them up for almost nothing. Since it was a left rear tire, I pulled over left onto the median grass. The way my caddy stumbled to a stop, I figured the tire was ruined. I guess there's no need asking if you have any of that flat fix in the trunk, said Wallace. Here, son, hold the light, I said to Wallace Jr. He's old enough to want to help, and not old enough yet to think he knows it all. If I'd married and had kids, he's the kind I'd have wanted. An old caddy has a big trunk that tends to fill up like a shed. Mine's a 56. Wallace was wearing his Sunday shirt, so he didn't offer to help while I pulled magazines, fishing tackle, a wooden toolbox, some old clothes, a come-along wrapped in a grass sack, and a tobacco sprayer out of the way, looking for my jack. The spare looked a little soft. The light went out. Shake it, son, I said. It went back on. The bumper jack was long gone, but I carry a little quarter-ton hydraulic. I finally found it under Mother's old Southern Livings, 1978-1986. I'd been meaning to drop them at the dump. If Wallace hadn't been along, I'd have let Wallace Jr. position the jack under the axle, but I got on my knees and did it myself. There's nothing wrong with a boy learning to change a tire. Even if you're not going to fix and mount them, you're still going to have to change a few in this life. The light went off again before I had the wheel off the ground. I was surprised at how dark the night was already. It was late October and beginning to get cool. Shake it again, son, I said. It went back on, but it was weak, flickery. With radials, you just don't have flats, Wallace explained in that voice he uses when he's talking to a number of people at once. In this case, Wallace Jr. and myself. And even when you do, you just squirt them with this stuff called Flat Fix, and you just drive on, $3.95 the can. Uncle Bobby can fix a tire himself, said Wallace Jr. out of loyalty, I presume. Himself, I said from halfway under the car. If it was up to Wallace, the boy would talk like what Mother used to call a helot from the gorges of the mountains. But drive on radials. Shake that light again, I said. It was about gone. I spun the lugs off into the hubcap and pulled the wheel. The tire had blown out along the sidewall. Won't be fixing this one, I said. Not that I cared. I have a pile as tall as a man out by the barn. The light went out again, then came back better than ever as I was fitting the spare over the lugs. Much better, I said. There was a flood of dim orange flickery light. But when I turned to find the lug nuts, I was surprised to see that the flashlight the boy was holding was dead. The light was coming from two bears at the edge of the trees holding torches. They were big, 300-pounders, standing about 5 foot tall. Wallace Jr. and his father had seen them and were standing perfectly still. It's best not to alarm bears. I fished the lug nuts out of the hubcap and spun them on. I usually like to put a little oil on them, but this time I let it go. I reached under the car and let the jack down and pulled it out. I was relieved to see that the spare was high enough to drive on. I put the jack and the lug wrench and the flat into the trunk. Instead of replacing the hubcap, I put it in there, too. All this time, the bears never made a move. They just held the torches up. Whether out of curiosity or helpfulness, there was no way of knowing. It looked like there may have been more bears behind them in the trees. Opening three doors at once, we got into the car and drove off. Wallace was the first to speak. "Looks like bears have discovered fire," he said. When we first took Mother to the home almost 4 years, 47 months ago, she told Wallace and me she's ready to die. "Don't worry about me, boys," she whispered, pulling us both down so the nurse wouldn't hear. "I've drove over 1,000,000 miles, and I'm ready to pass over to the other shore.
I won't have long to linger here. She drove a consolidated school bus for 39 years. Later, after Wallace left, she told me about her dream. A bunch of doctors were sitting round in a circle discussing her case. One said, "We've done all we can for her, boys. Let's let her go." They all turned their hands up and smiled. When she didn't die that fall, she seemed disappointed, though as spring came, she forgot about it, as old people will. In addition to taking Wallace and Wallace Jr. to see Mother on Sunday nights, I go myself on Tuesdays and Thursdays. I usually find her sitting in front of the TV, even though she doesn't watch it. The nurses keep it on all the time. They say the old folks like the flickering. It soothes them down. "What's this I hear about bears discovering fire?" she said on Tuesday. "It's true," I told her as I combed her long white hair with the shell comb Wallace had brought her from Florida. Monday, there'd been a story in the Louisville Courier Journal, and Tuesday, one on NBC or CBS Nightly News. People were seeing bears all over the state, and in Virginia as well. They'd quit hibernating and were apparently planning to spend the winter in the medians of the interstates. There have always been bears in the mountains of Virginia, but not here in western Kentucky, not for almost 100 years. The last one was killed when Mother was a girl. The theory in the Courier Journal was that they were following I-65 down from the forests of Michigan and Canada, but one old man from Allen County, interviewed on nationwide TV, said there'd always been a few bears left back in the hills, and they'd come out to join the others now that they had discovered fire. "They don't hibernate anymore," I said. "They make a fire and keep it going all winter." "I declare," Mother said, "what'll they think of next?" The nurse came to take her tobacco away, which is the signal for bedtime. Every October, Wallace Jr. stays with me while his parents go to camp. I realize how backward that sounds, but there it is. My brother is a minister, House of the Righteous Way Reformed, but he makes 2/3 of his living in real estate. He and Elizabeth go to a Christian success retreat in Florida, where people from all over the country practice selling things to one another. I know what it's like, not because they've ever bothered to tell me, but because I've seen the revolving equity success plan ads late at night on TV. The school bus let Wallace Jr. off at my house on Wednesday, the day they left. The boy doesn't have to pack much of a bag when he stays with me. He has his own room here. As the eldest of our family, I hung on to the old home place near Smith's Grove. It's getting run down, but Wallace Jr. and I don't mind. He has his own room in Bowling Green, too, but since Wallace and Elizabeth move to a different house every 3 months, part of the plan, he keeps his .22 and his comics, the stuff that's important to a boy his age, in his room here at the home place. It's the room his dad and I used to share. Wallace Jr.'s 12. I found him sitting on the back porch that overlooks the interstate when I got home from work. I sell crop insurance. After I changed clothes, I showed him how to break the bead on a tire two ways, with a hammer and by backing a car over it. Like making sorghum fixing tires by hand is a dying art. The boy caught on fast, though. "Tomorrow, I'll show you how to mount your tire with a hammer and a tire iron," I said. "What I wish is I could see the bears," he said. He was looking across the field to I-65, where the northbound lanes cut off the corner of our field. From the house at night, sometimes the traffic sounds like a waterfall. "Can't see their fire in the daytime," I said, "but wait till tonight." That night, CBS or NBC, I forget which is which, did a special on the bears, which were becoming a story of nationwide interest. They were seen in Kentucky, West Virginia, Missouri, Illinois, Southern, and, of course, Virginia. There have always been bears in Virginia. Some characters there were even talking about hunting them. A scientist said they were

cycle, and now they were able to remember things from year to year. Bears may have discovered fire centuries ago, he said, but forgot it. Another theory was that they discovered or remembered fire when Yellowstone burned several years ago. The TV showed more guys talking about bears than it showed bears, and Wallace Jr. and I lost interest. After the supper dishes were done, I took the boy out behind the house and down to our fence. Across the interstate and through the trees, we could see the light of the bear's fire. Wallace Jr. wanted to go back to the house and get his .22 and go shoot one, and I explained why that would be wrong. Besides, I said, a .22 wouldn't do much more to a bear than make it mad. Besides, I added, it's illegal to hunt in the medians. The only trick to mounting a tar by hand, once you have beaten or pried it onto the rim, is setting the bead. You do this by setting the tire upright, sitting on it, and bouncing it up and down between your legs while the air goes in. When the bead sets on the rim, it makes a satisfying pop. On Thursday, I kept Wallace Jr. home from school and showed him how to do this until he got it right. Then we climbed our fence, crossed the field to get a look at the bears. In northern Virginia, according to Good Morning America, the bears were keeping their fires going all day long. Here in western Kentucky, though, it was still warm for late October, and they only stayed around the fires at night. Where they went and what they did in the daytime, I don't know. Maybe they were watching from the newberry bushes as Wallace Jr. and I climbed the government fence and crossed the northbound lanes. I carried an axe, and Wallace Jr. brought his .22, not because he wanted to kill a bear, but because a boy likes to carry some kind of gun. The median was all tangled with brush and vines under the maple oaks and sycamores. Even though we were only 100 yards from the house, I had never been there, and neither had anyone else that I knew of. It was like a created country. We found a path in the center and followed it down across a slow, short stream that flowed out of one grate and into another. The tracks in the gray mud were the first bear signs we saw. There was a musty but not really unpleasant smell. In a clearing under a big hollow beech where the fire had been, we found nothing but ashes. Logs were drawn up in a rough circle, and the smell was stronger. I stirred the ashes and found enough coals left to start a new flame, so I banked them back the way they'd been left. I cut a little firewood and stacked it to one side just to be neighborly. Maybe the bears were watching us from the bushes even then. There's no way to know. I tasted one of the new berries and spit it out. It was so sweet it was sour. Just the sort of thing you could imagine a bear would like. That evening after supper, I asked Wallace Jr. if he might want to go with me to visit Mother. I wasn't surprised when he said yes. Kids have more consideration than folks give them credit for. We found her sitting on the concrete front porch of the home, watching the cars go by on I-65. The nurse said she'd been agitated all day. I wasn't surprised by that, either. Every fall, as the leaves change, she gets restless. Maybe the word is hopeful again. I brought her into the day room and combed her long white hair. "Nothing but bears on TV anymore," the nurse complained, flipping the channels. Wallace Jr. picked up the remote after the nurse left, and we watched a CBS or NBC special report about some hunters in Virginia who'd gotten their houses torched. The TV interviewed a hunter and his wife whose $117,500 Shenandoah Valley home had burned. She blamed the bears. He didn't blame the bears, but he was suing for compensation from the state since he had a valid hunting license. The state hunting commissioner came on and said that possession of a hunting license didn't prohibit, enjoin, I think was the word he used, the hunted from striking back. I thought that was a pretty liberal view for a state commissioner. Of course, he had a vested interest in not paying off. I'm not a hunter myself. "Don't bother coming on Sunday," Mother told Wallace Jr. with a wink. "I've drove 1,000,000 miles, and I got one hand on the gate." I'm used to her saying stuff like that, especially in the fall, but I was afraid it would upset the boy. In fact, he looked worried after we left, and I asked him what was wrong. "How could she have drove 1,000,000 miles?" he asked. She had told him 48 miles a day for 39 years.

and he'd worked it out on his calculator to be 336,960 miles. Have driven, I said, and it's 48 in the morning and 48 in the afternoon. Plus, there was the football trips. Plus, old folks exaggerate a little. Mother was the first woman school bus driver in the state. She did it every day and raised a family, too. Dad just farmed. I usually get off the interstate at Smith's Grove, but that night I drove north all the way to Horse Cave and doubled back so Wallace Jr. and I could see the Bears' fires. There were not as many as you'd think from the TV, one every 6 or 7 miles hidden back in a clump of trees or under a rocky ledge. Probably they look for water as well as wood. Wallace Jr. wanted to stop, but it's against the law to stop on the interstate, and I was afraid the state police would run us off. There was a card from Wallace in the mailbox. He and Elizabeth were doing fine and having a wonderful time. Not a word about Wallace Jr., but they didn't seem to mind. Like most kids his age, he doesn't really enjoy going places with his parents. On Saturday afternoon, the home called my office, Burley Belt Drought and Hail, and left word that Mother was gone. I was on the road. I work Saturdays. It's the only day a lot of part-time farmers are home. My heart literally skipped a beat when I called in and got the message, but only a beat. I'd long been prepared. It's a blessing, I said when I got the nurse on the phone. You don't understand, the nurse said. Not passed away, gone. Ran away, gone. Your mother has escaped. Mother had gone through the door at the end of the corridor when no one was looking, wedging the door with her comb and taking a bedspread which belonged to the home. What about her tobacco, I asked. It was gone. That was a sure sign she was planning to stay away. I was in Franklin, and it took me less than an hour to get to the home on I-65. The nurse told me that Mother had been acting more and more confused lately. Of course, they're going to say that. We looked around the grounds, which is only an acre, with no trees between the interstate and a soybean field. Then they had me leave a message at the sheriff's office. I would have to keep paying for her care until she was officially listed as missing, which would be Monday. It was dark by the time I got back to the house, and Wallace Jr. was fixing supper. This just involves opening a few cans already selected and grouped together with a rubber band. I told him his grandmother had gone. And he nodded, saying, she told us she would be. I called Florida and left a message. There was nothing more to be done. I just sat down and tried to watch TV, but there was nothing on. Then I looked out the back door and saw the firelight twinkling through the trees across the northbound lane of I-65 and realized I just might know where to find her. It was definitely getting colder, so I got my jacket. I told the boy to wait by the phone in case the sheriff called, but when I looked back halfway across the field, there he was behind me. He didn't have a jacket. I let him catch up. He was carrying his .22, and I made him leave it leaning against our fence. It was harder climbing the government fence in the dark, at my age, than it had been in the daylight. I'm 61. The highway was busy with cars heading south and trucks heading north. Crossing the shoulder, I got my pants cuffs wet on the long grass, already wet with dew. It's actually bluegrass. The first few feet into the trees, it was pitch black, and the boy grabbed my hand. Then it got lighter. At first, I thought it was the moon, but it was the high beams, shining like moonlight into the treetops, allowing Wallace Jr. and me to pick our way through the brush. We soon found the path and its familiar bear smell. I was wary of approaching the bears at night. If we stayed on the path, we might run into one in the dark, but if we went through the bushes, we might be seen as intruders. I wondered if maybe we shouldn't have brought the gun. We stayed on the path. The light seemed to drip down from the canopy of the woods like rain. The going was easy, especially if we didn't try to look at the path, but let our feet find their own way. And then, through the trees, I saw their fire. The fire was mostly of sycamore and beech branches, the kind of fire that puts out very little heat or light and lots of smoke. The bears hadn't learned the ins and outs of wood yet. They did okay attending it, though.
A large cinnamon brown northern looking bear was poking the fire with a stick, adding a branch now and then from a pile at his side. The others sat around in a loose circle on the logs. Most were smaller black or honey bears. One was a mother with cubs. Some were eating berries from a hubcap, not eating, but just watching the fire. My mother sat among them, with the bedspread from the home around her shoulders. If the bears noticed us, they didn't let on. Mother patted a spot right next to her on the log, and I sat down. A bear moved over to let Wallace Jr. sit on our other side. The bear smell is rank, but not unpleasant once you get used to it. It's not like a barn smell, but wilder. I leaned over to whisper something to Mother, and she shook her head. It would be rude to whisper around these creatures that don't possess the power of speech, she let me know without speaking. Wallace Jr. was silent, too. Mother shared the bedspread with us, and we sat for what seemed hours, looking into the fire. The big bear tended the fire, breaking up the dry branches by holding one end and stepping on them like people do. He was good at keeping it going at the same level. Another bear poked the fire from time to time, but the others left it alone. It looked like only a few of the bears knew how to use fire and were carrying the others along, but isn't that how it is with everything? Every once in a while, a smaller bear walked into the circle of firelight with an armload of wood and dropped it onto the pile. Median wood has a silvery cast like driftwood. Wallace Jr. isn't fidgety like a lot of kids. I found it pleasant to sit and stare into the fire. I took a little piece of Mother's red man, though I don't generally chew. It was no different from visiting her at the home, only more interesting because of the bears. There were about 8 or 10 of them. Inside the fire itself, things weren't so dull either. Little dramas were being played out as fiery chambers were created and then destroyed in a crashing of sparks. My imagination ran wild. I looked around the circle at the bears and wondered what they saw. Some had their eyes closed. Though they were gathered together, their spirits still seemed solitary, as if each bear was sitting alone in front of its own fire. The hubcap came around, and we all took some new berries. I don't know about Mother, but I just pretended to eat mine. Wallace Jr. made a face and spit his at. When he went to sleep, I wrapped the bedspread around all three of us. It was getting colder, and we were not provided, like the bears, with fur. I was ready to go home, but not Mother. She pointed up toward the canopy of trees where a light was spreading, and then pointed to herself. Did she think it was angels approaching from on high? It was only the high beams of some southbound truck, but she seemed mighty pleased. Holding her hand, I felt it grow colder and colder in mine. Wallace Jr. woke me up by tapping on my knee. It was past dawn, and his grandmother had died sitting on the log between us. The fire was banked up, and the bears were gone, and someone was crashing straight through the woods, ignoring the path. It was Wallace. 2 state troopers were right behind him. He was wearing a white shirt, and I realized it was Sunday morning. Underneath his sadness on learning of Mother's death, he looked peeved. The troopers were sniffing the air and nodding. The bear smell was still strong. Wallace and I wrapped Mother in the bedspread and started with her body back out to the highway. The troopers stayed behind and scattered the bears' fire ashes and flung their firewood away into the bushes. It seemed a petty thing to do. They were like bears themselves, each one solitary in his own uniform. There was Wallace's Olds 98 on the median with its radial tires, looking squashed on the grass. In front of it, there was a police car with a trooper standing beside it, and behind it, a funeral home hearse, also an Olds 98. First report we've had of them bothering old folks, the trooper said to Wallace. That's not hardly what happened at all, I said, but nobody asked me to explain. They have their own procedures. 2 men in suits got out of the hearse and opened the rear door. That, to me, was the point at which Mother departed this life. After we put her in, I put my arms around the boy. He was shivering, even though it wasn't that cold. Sometimes death'll do that, especially at dawn, with the police around and the grass wet, even when it comes as a friend.
We stood for a minute watching the cars pass. "It's a blessing," Wallace said. "It's surprising how much traffic there is at 6:22 a.m. That afternoon, I went back to the median and cut a little firewood to replace what the troopers had flung away. I could see the fire through the trees that night. I went back two nights later after the funeral. The fire was going, and it was the same bunch of bears as far as I could tell. I sat around with them a while, but it seemed to make them nervous, so I went home. I'd taken a handful of newberries from the hubcap, and on Sunday, I went with the boy and arranged them on Mother's grave. I tried again, but it's no use. You can't eat them. Unless you're a bear.

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2: I was alone in a room 100,000 miles from Earth. My body lay dead before me, and yet I spoke and felt and lived. Behind me lay a tortured world. Before me, the moon and destiny. Again, I felt a surge of power, and had I been able to, I would have smiled. My mission was accomplished. No one knew, no one understood. If they had, they would not believe. This was a project 3,000 years old. Yet no one had guessed. No one.
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1: Adventures into the world of tomorrow. Science fiction stories from the years beyond 2000 A.D. Today, a story entitled The Flying Saucers. It is the year 2000 plus 12. A blazing New Mexico sun shines down upon a great military installation, upon a vast, noisy field, and upon a silvery shape which seems to strain forward, ready to leap up into space. In an executive office, a man sits in his chair, his eyes on the great rocket. Behind him, a girl waits for him to speak.
2: Better close that window, Eileen. The noise won't let a man think.
3: Yes, sir.
2: Ah, that's better.
3: I'm ready, Dr. Bronson.
2: Get this on tape as well as in shorthand. It's for the permanent files in Washington. It's got to go out in the next jet. I'll give you a signed sheet of stationery. Send it off to make the 5 o'clock connection. You got that?
3: Yes, sir. Recorder on. The letter to be transcribed over your signature and sent off on the 5 o'clock connecting plane.
2: Right. Heading, top secret. 2, National Scientific Council. Copies to Joint Chiefs of Staff, Secretary of Defense, the President. From Andrew Bronson. Forget the usual string of titles, Eileen. Chief Department of Extraterrestrial Research, White Sands, New Mexico. Regarding defense measures against aerial visitors listed in file AA-286 as flying saucers. 1. For the past 3 months, this secret experimental installation has been visited by flying saucers. First appearance coincided with the launching of our secret flying missile, Zeus. Details in reports CB-286, A, B, and C. 2. Although the flying saucers have never landed, the frequency of their visits has tripled since the launching. As reported in the files cited, Zeus has not yet returned. 3. In view of the importance to national security of this secret installation and its experiments, the reports already mentioned were reviewed by JCS and the National Scientific Council. It was decided that the flying saucers were a potential menace and that countermeasures be undertaken. 4. Zeus 2, an improved model of our secret flying missile, has been completed and armed. It is equipped with mass attraction and proximity fuse devices. Warhead contains 5,000 pounds hexenite. Firing control automatic. See file CB-344. 5. The station has been placed in condition alert. Next visit from the flying saucers is expected momentarily. In view of the foregoing, we are in complete readiness. We will attack. Repeat. We will attack. Now, where's my pen?
3: Andrew.
2: This one doesn't work.
3: Oh, I'll get it. I saw your pen in your vest.
2: Don't touch that vest. I'll get it myself.
3: Did I do something wrong?
2: No. You might have been hurt.
3: Hurt?
2: Oh, never mind. There you are, my signature. Now, on your way.
3: Andrew, why can't I stay?
2: You know the orders, Eileen. We're going to test Zeus, too. You know anything can happen. Maybe the flying saucers will come back. If they do, we'll be ready for them. Besides, if the rudder should go wrong or the hexenite detonate... No. On your way now. The jet car's waiting downstairs.
3: Oh, very well. But you will be careful, won't you?
2: Of course. Eileen,
0: Yes?
2: I've never told you...
0: Yes?
2: Never mind. Au revoir, my dear. Au revoir, my darling.

0: Dr. Bronson to security. Come in, security.
1: Security, aye.
0: Has Miss Harkness phoned in yet?
1: No, sir.
0: Well, that's funny. I expected it to after sending off the latest reports. She should be home now. Are you sure?
1: Yes, sir.
0: Now, something must have happened to her. Send a security officer to check. What about the setup for the new test?
1: All ready, sir.
0: Oh, that's good. I hope nothing happens. Any report of flying saucers?
1: No, sir, not yet. But, sir, there's something funny about that. Every time we get ready for a test, even one of the minor missiles, one of the saucers appears. That's too much of a coincidence for comfort, sir.
0: Yes, I've thought of that, too. You think there's a leak somewhere?
1: Yes, we've checked and rechecked. Nothing. But there's no doubt that someone's passing out information.
0: I see.
1: Of course, we'll keep on checking. Whoever's responsible...
2: Dr. Bronson. Radar control to Dr. Bronson.
0: Bronson here. What is it?
2: Flying saucer detected and registered. Computation center fed data. Data follows. Distance, 486 miles. Height, 50.2 miles. Speed, 5 miles per second. Estimated time of arrival at contact point, 1 minute, 58 seconds from now.
0: One over. 58, right. Alert fire control.
2: Fire control alerted, sir. When may we expect you?
0: In 30 seconds. Over and off. Are you still on security?
1: Aye, sir.
0: Clear the field.
1: Field already cleared. I've just sent emergency red signal. We're waiting in control, sir.
0: Very well. I'm coming down right now. Over and off.

0: Let me have my headset and hand mark, Scotty.
1: Yes, sir.
0: Thank you. Bronson to fire control.
2: Fire control to Bronson. Everything ready here, Chief. Dolly's cleared from Zeus 2, warhead armed.
0: Well done. Bronson to computation.
2: Computation.
0: Your figures checked through cybernetics?
2: Yes, sir. As reported, Zeus 2 should destroy flying saucers 6 seconds after blastoff. Firing time, 2,200, 33 hours, 36 seconds.
0: Time check, everyone. Time is now 32 seconds to blastoff. Condition red. I shall operate fire control remote. Strap in for firing. Security.
2: Security, aye.
0: Report.
2: Field cleared, guards alerted and shielded, anti-radiation up, warhead armed, Zeus 2 ready. Any further?
3: 10 seconds.
0: 9, 8, 7, 6, 5, 4, 3, 2, 1, fire! Get a bearing on that trajectory computation.
2: Trajectory established, being Betty Mac. 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Parabolic sound reflectors receiving. Contact 2233-42, right on
0: the nose. Good work, everyone. Security.
4: Security, aye.
0: Condition green. Well, boys. Now to wait till someone phones in where the pieces fell. And then maybe we'll be finally knowing what the flying saucers are.

0: Yes, Scotty. Has security located Eileen Harkness?
1: No, sir, not yet. Captain McDonald is here, sir. He has a man with him, says you should see him immediately.
0: Well, all right, bring him in. Yes. What is it?
2: McDonald thought you'd like to hear this, sir. This is Al Waters, a rancher from upstate. He flew down from his ranch this morning, reported to the state police. They sent him to us.
0: The saucer?
2: Yes, sir.
0: Where is it, Mr. Waters, the wreck?
3: Wreck? I didn't see no wreck, Doc.
0: What did you see?
3: I seen a flying saucer come down about half a mile from my ranch house. Saw it this morning when I was going after a lost calf.
2: He swears the saucer's undamaged, Dr. Brunson.
0: Huh. Well, it may not be the one we... You flew down, Mr. Waters?
3: Yep, got my own jet plane.
0: Well, can you take me up with you to your ranch, I mean?
3: Sure can. I'm glad to.
0: All right, we'll leave immediately. Scotty, you round up the crew, everyone. Have them load everything we need on the transport, the big job. When can I expect you?
2: Oh, give us 2 hours, sir.
0: All right. Now, Mr. Waters, let's get to your ranch.

0: There's the flying saucer, Doc.
1: Where?
0: You see them two peaks? That plateau between them, you see it? There, now the sun's hit it.
1: It is undamaged.
0: I'm putting her down.
1: Did you see any signs of life? Anything moving?
0: No, sir. Of course, I didn't get too close. I was might leery the thing.
1: I understand. It's just as well you didn't.
0: Hey, wait till she stops rolling, Doc. Sure are excited, ain't you?
1: I'm afraid so. Even scientists get excited sometimes.
0: Sure is big, ain't she?
1: Yes. Must be over 300 feet in diameter. Now, there's an airlock.
0: Hey, you ain't going in.
1: Was that round door open when you first saw this?
0: I don't know. I don't remember. If you're going in, Doc, I'm going with you.
1: Well, thank you.
0: It'll be safer. There's two of us. Ain't got a gun?
1: No.
0: I'm glad I got mine, then. Never can tell what you'll bump into. Don't you think you ought to wait for the rest of your gang?
1: I can't. I've got to see what's in there.
0: Okay.
1: Watch your head.
0: Right.
1: The inner door is still closed. Let's hope it'll open. That will.
0: Look at that. Sure looks complicated, don't it?
1: This must be the control room. I can't wait to inspect
0: it. Ain't that another door over there?
1: Yes. You'd better stay here. Don't touch anything. I'll see if there's anyone still aboard.
0: Okay, Doc. Keep your eyes open.
1: Larger room. This must be the crew's quarters. There's no one here. Let's... What's that? I felt giddy for a second. Well, I'll take a look through. Eileen, wake up. Wake up. Unconscious. Eileen? Still unconscious. How did she get here? I've got to get a doctor. Waters, what are you doing at that control board?
2: If you look through the porthole, Dr. Bronson, you'll notice that we're miles up and still accelerating. We would have been higher if I hadn't to take such care with my takeoff.
1: Waters, are you crazy? Who are you? Where are you taking me? Us.
2: You were right when you guessed that this is not the saucer you destroyed. It isn't. You were wrong when you said there was no crew on board. There is. You see, I am the crew.

0: You should consider yourself very fortunate, Dr. Bronson. It's not everyone who can view the Earth from a distance of 100,000 miles.
1: You can put that gun away. Let me take care of Miss Harkness.
0: I've already assured you there's nothing wrong with her. Merely an advanced soporific. She'll recover quickly. In fact, here she is now.
2: Andrew.
1: Eileen, stay where you are. He has a gun.
2: Where are we? How did I get here?
0: I think you'd better sit down, Miss Harkness.
2: Who's he?
1: I don't know. He calls himself Waters.
2: Where are we? I looked out of a porthole.
1: Don't be frightened, Eileen. We're on a flying saucer.
2: A flying saucer?
1: Yes. How did you get here?
2: I don't know. I sent off the report, got into the car, and woke up here.
0: One of my operatives. I shall now engage the automatic controls, and the ship will fly itself until we get to the moon.
2: The moon?
0: Yes, that is our first stop. You see, fast as this saucer is, it would take us centuries to get to our ultimate destination. So we must transfer to a matter converter at our base on the moon, and we shall be in Kor almost instantly.
1: Kor? What are you talking about?
0: Perhaps a little explanation is due you. We Kor are the inhabitants of the solar system you know as Rigel.
1: But that's 500 light years away.
0: Exactly. Although the speed of what you Earthmen have been pleased to call our flying saucers is approximately that of light, even that speed would entail a round trip of 1,000 years. True, the Kor are almost immortal, but for efficiency's sake, we set up a matter converter to flash us, or rather I should say our operatives, through space, instantaneously. Our base is on the dark side of the moon. From there, we transship to the saucers.
1: But why? Why are you so interested in Earth? Why haven't you let us know? Sent representatives to the World Council.
0: One thing at a time, Dr. Bronson. I see you partake of your pulp writer's suspicions that we intend to take over the Earth. The truth is just the opposite. We want Earth left strictly alone for our research.
1: How can we believe that?
0: The truth is self-explanatory. We've been visiting the Earth for over 3,000 years.
2: 3,000 years?
0: Yes, Miss Harkness.
1: But why? For what reason?
0: A very simple reason. Our interests differ from yours. Without research, we become bored. To spend eternity in boredom. Well, we are primarily psychologists, social psychologists, while you are engrossed in a mechanical civilization. Of course, we fostered that development.
1: I still don't understand it.
0: I didn't expect you to. However, in every society, there are certain problems, shall I say, which can only be solved experimentally. We have used you humans in our experiments. It's been extremely interesting.
1: You mean you've been using us as guinea pigs, as experimental animals?
0: You may put it that way if you wish.
1: I still don't see how.
0: Through our operatives.
1: That's the third time you've mentioned operatives. What do you mean?
0: We Kor possess no body as you know it. We are constructed of energy. In order for us to visit Earth, it was necessary for us to construct human bodies and to inhabit them. We thereupon had an operative who could go to work on Earth.
1: You couldn't have gotten away with it. Someone must have suspected
0: you. Exactly. There were a few suspicions. So we took the memory of life on Kor away from our operatives and landed them on Earth, complete with an Earth history. You may remember Alexander the Great. He was one of our operatives. And François Villon, his task was to satirize his time and to lead the unrest which brought on the French Revolution. There we had another, Marat.
1: Villon, Marat. It's incredible.
0: Not at all. As one of your Earthmen, Emerson, said, an institution is the lengthened shadow of one man. We saw to it that the key men in each age were ours. Our operatives. The problems they set Earth gave our scientists much material to work with. Enough for another few thousand years.
1: Then our inventions, our scientific advances were pushed on by you.
0: Yes, like giving an ape a stick to see what he will do with it.
2: Then our wars, our revolutions?
0: Naturally, wars and revolutions are part of the research. They're all part of the master plan. But don't forget, we fostered genius, too.
1: Why are you telling us all this?
0: Surely that must be clear even to you. You are perhaps the leading scientist in America, certainly the leading figure in the use of atomic power for extraterrestrial research, a key man. But doesn't that suggest something to you?
1: No. I can't believe it.
0: Certainly, my dear Bronson. You are one of our operatives. You've done your work. But your experiments have endangered our base on the moon. So it's time to transport you back to Kor.
3: Mm.
0: Ah, the signal. Mm. We are approaching our base.
3: Mm.
0: It will be a comfort to leave this unpleasant body and to resume my right...
1: Bronson, put down that hand! Oh. Here, put the handkerchief over your nose, Eileen. The gas will clear away in a moment. I think it's all right now. The full force was directed at this core.
2: Oh, what was it?
1: I had a gas pen in my vest, an idea which was originated after some of our scientists were kidnapped by the Eastern Alliance.
2: Oh.
1: I never thought I'd have to use it on something like this.
2: Is he dead?
1: No. He's merely unconscious for a few minutes. The gas is harmless. See if you can find something to put around his hands and feet while I see if I can operate the controls. We've got to get back to Earth.
2: All right, Andrew.
1: They won't believe our story, but they'll have to believe the ship.
2: I can't find anything to use.
1: You'd better hurry.
2: All right. Andrew.
1: What is it? We haven't much time.
2: I thought you said the gas was harmless.
1: Of course it is.
2: But this man isn't unconscious. He's dead.
1: Dead?
2: There's no pulse, no breathing, no heartbeat. Oh, Andrew.
1: Now get hold of yourself. I don't know how... If it was his life or ours, Eileen...
0: I neglected to inform you that a core of the upper grades can leave his body as he pleases. I see that I underestimated you, Dr. Bronson. You saw immediately that my weakest point was the human body of which I complained. Very clever.
1: I can't move.
0: I need no futile arms and hands in this form. A core carries power, for a core is power.
1: I take it you will rid us of our bodies, too.
0: Precisely.
1: Isn't there anything... If we promise to forget, you can make us forget.
0: Unfortunately, the matter is out of my hands. My orders were to recall two operatives.
1: Two?
0: Yes. Miss Harkness was a psychometrist in her previous, incarnation? An excellent one, too, Draga, or Eileen, as you're now called.
1: But this is inhuman.
0: Precisely. I am not human.
1: Let Eileen go. I'll go with you gladly, but Eileen...
2: No, Andrew. Take me instead.
0: The answer is the same for both of you. No.
1: What kind of fiends are you? Isn't there one of you with pity? Just one who knows what we feel, who's felt the agony of the millions you've made your guinea pigs?
0: You're speaking of sympathy? No. Yes, I stand corrected. There was one, of course, who felt that strange emotion. Carter. An odd being, as I recall.
1: And I suppose you killed him?
0: No. A core being energy cannot be destroyed. We captured Carter and exiled him to your planet. An enormous task. He was one of our greatest scientists. That makes it all the more strange, you see. He wished to stop our experiment. Well, we lost track of him, but no matter. The unfit must go. That is the paramount law of nature. Enough of these digressions. It is time...
1: Let me say goodbye.
0: A little time must elapse before I can build up the energy to free you of your body. You may have the time. Besides, it is a new experience to me. Most interesting.
1: Eileen, darling, it's too late now, but I want you to know I love you. I've loved you ever since you walked into my office 3 years ago.
2: And I love you, Andrew. I always have. I always will.
0: Oh, very touching.
1: Don't be afraid. My darling.
0: This touching of lip to lip... Very interesting. Energy is undoubtedly transmitted. Very well, Dr. Bronson. It is time.
2: No, take me first. Let him go. Andrew.
0: Your emotion is senseless. I'm merely returning the two of you to your true being.
2: Oh, Andrew. My darling. My darling.
0: So this is your odd emotion called love? This should make an interesting report. A minor report, it is true, but...
4: You have done your work, O Lokan. You have done your work too well.
0: You are not the operative I was sent for?
4: No. I am Kada, at last. But now with 2 centuries of power, power I learned on Earth, there is no core who can withstand me now. Sympathy is the ability to feel what others feel. How do you feel now, Loka?
5: I don't understand. Unscientific.
4: No. Say mercy. Say it.
5: Mercy. Mercy.
4: There shall be changes on Kor. We must leave Earth alone to work out its destiny in its own way. Now, go to the converter and await me there. Draga. My Eileen.
2: Andrew, I...
4: Don't be afraid. The transition is painless. There is so much for us to do on Kor, so much to teach you.
2: Oh, Andrew, I can't. I'm so frightened.
4: Don't be me. Your power will soon be with me. For you too are Kor. What those fools didn't know, that emotion, too, is power. With your love and mine, we can right the wrongs Kor has done to Earth. There is eternity for both of us to spend together. Eileen. Draga.
2: I'm ready. My darling. Now.
4: And forever.

Next week on 2000 Plus, another dramatic story of unbelievable adventure. The story of a world of the past locked in the world of tomorrow. Time out of hand. 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In today's production, Ralph Bell portrayed Dr. Bronson, Louis Van Ruten was Waters, Bryna Rayburn was Eileen, Ken Williams was Scotty. The script was written by Vier Gerson. The orchestra was conducted by Emerson Buckley, music composed by Elliot Jacoby, sound Walt Shaver and Adrian Fenner, engineer Martin Enghauser. This is Ken Marvin speaking.

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2: My name, Sam Weber. My job, an attorney, and a pretty successful one, if I do say so myself. Maybe you won't believe it. My best friends find it hard to believe, but I used to be a completely different guy. Frightened, sickly, nearsighted, a real Mortimer Meek. No kidding. That was 10 years ago. The big change in me began to take place on a cold December morning in 1955.
3: Just a moment, please. Yes, please.
4: Weber?
3: Yes.
4: Samuel?
3: That's right.
4: Okay, Jack, step back. All right, fellas, bring it in.
3: Just a moment. You must have the wrong...
4: Watch it, Jack. Sign here.
3: Is that for me?
4: Weber, Garden Apartments.
3: It looks like a coffin.
4: I don't design them, Jack. I just deliver them. Sign here.
2: After much straining, I wasn't in very good physical shape those days. I managed to push the box under my single light bulb. There was a card in a small envelope.
3: Let's see. To Sam, from your classmates... at the Interdimensional and Cosmic Institute. Merry Christmas. 2155. Holy jumping catfish. Hey, mister! Hey, mister! There must be some mistake. Hey! Holy jumping catfish.
2: They were gone. And I didn't even know which delivery company it was. I sat down to think, and it was just beginning to seep into my sleepy brain that maybe this was one of Lou White's practical jokes when I noticed there was something funny about that box. For one thing, it was dated 2155, 200 years from now. And for another thing, it was solid gold. Pop had been in the jewelry business long enough for me to verify that. At that point, I decided to open it up and see what was in it. After about a half hour of fumbling, I gave up.
3: All right. If you won't open, you won't open.
2: No sooner had I said the word open than it came apart like the skin off a banana. There inside was something resembling a high-powered kid's chemical set. Vials, jars, tubes, wires. You never saw so much scientific-looking junk in your life. And on top of it all was a book of instructions printed in mad green streaks. I opened the cover and read page one.
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6: 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Oh, good morning, Mr. Weber.
3: Good in your honor. I mean, good morning. I've got to get my mind off that book.
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3: It must have been a dream. Probably go home tonight and find the place empty.
7: Well, well, well, if it isn't the poor man's Clarence Darrow. Hiya, Sam!
8: Sam?
3: Oh, Hello, Lou.
7: I come as bearer of sad tidings.
3: You don't look very sad.
7: Boss wants to see you laughing, boy.
3: What about?
7: Well, how should I know? Oh, and by the way, Sam, you'll be happy to know that I've just been promoted. I'm handling all the criminal stuff from now on.
3: Congratulations.
7: Of course, you know what this means for Tina and me, don't you, Sammy? Ah, cheer up, son. Tina's not for you anyway. Some got it, some don't. Me? I'm loaded. You? Ha! Nothing. So long, laughing boy.
2: That was my good friend, Lou White. Lou was one of those guys who always lands with his feet firmly planted in the back of somebody else's neck. In the year I had known him, he'd already managed to steal the job I wanted, and he was now working on the girl I wanted. Her name was Tina. Tina Velvet. She was...
6: Good morning, Sam.
3: Oh, good morning, Tina. My, you look...
6: Yes?
3: Good enough to take to lunch.
6: Oh, I'm sorry, Sam, but I promised Lou.
3: Sure.
6: I hope you're not too disappointed.
3: Me? Oh, no, no. Some got it, some don't. I don't.
2: Theoretically, Tina was employed by Somerset and Ojak as combination secretary and switchboard operator for Lou and me. I guess she wasn't what you'd call really smart, but she always managed to look like a pin-up girl caught with her clothes on, if you know what I mean. Well, that was Tina. I tried to steady my blood pressure as I walked into the boss's office.
3: You sent for me, Mr. Ojak?
1: Oh, yes. Sit down, Webber. Sit down.
3: Thank you, Mr. Ojak.
1: My boy, in this business, you've got to be aggressive. You've got to go out and create new clients. I don't mean ambulance chasing or anything like that, but you've got to show some zip.
3: Yes, sir.
1: Well, get in there and punch, Webber. I want to see a change in you in the next few months. As a matter of fact, you'd better.
2: I went back to my office, resolved to show some zip. I bit savagely into a copy of Hackleworth's On Torts. Then I called Tina for a memo. But by the time she came in, my mind was wandering again.
6: Rosenthal versus Rosenthal. On August 4th, the party, the first part. What comes next? Sam, what comes next?
3: Listen, forget the memo for a while. I want you to take a letter.
6: All right, Sam.
3: Today's date, usual heading. To the Chamber of Commerce, Glunt City, Ohio. Mm-hmm. Gentlemen, would you inform me if you have registered a street or avenue known as Diagonal Level or Avenue? I write on behalf of a new client of mine.
6: Oh, Sam, he was a new client. I wondered about it, but he looked so strange and sinister.
3: What did he look like?
6: Well, he was a terribly tall old man in a black overcoat. He asked if you were in, and then he tried to get your home address. But he looked and acted so strange, I didn't give it to him. Went away positively furious.
3: That's great. Did he leave his name?
6: Well, that's the funny part of it. He just said he was the censor or the census taker or something from the 24th oblong.
2: I left the office early and went home. Sure enough, there it was. My build-a-man set gleaming a little obscenely in the corner. I walked over to it, gave it a kick, and hollered, "Open sesame!" 3 minutes later, I was flopped down in bed reading Chapter 1, Making Simple Living Things. An hour later, I was fooling around with such complicated items as the Junior Bicalibrator, which measured everything from blood pressure to hemoglobin content, and the Jiffy Vitalizer, which was actually supposed to put life in your creation, providing you had followed instructions carefully. At 8 o'clock, I went out to supper with the idea of getting a little drunk. I did. At 9:45, I came back and made my first simple living thing.
3: Here, boy. Here, boy. Maybe you aren't a boy. Let's see. According to the book, you are a rubicular oyster hog. Not much to look at, but I made you. Me, Sam Webber, attorney at law. I have created life. Hey, come back here. Come back. Here, boy. Here, boy. Here, boy. Hey.
2: It was no use. My rubicular oyster hog, which was a cross between a field mouse and an oyster, had run out under the door and into the world. Next morning in the office, I turned to Chapter 2, duplicating babies and small humans.
3: Assemble your mannequin, setting all molds to the indicated calibrations. To disassemble a model, use the disassemblator provided with the set.

0: Call the census keeper for your oblong.
1: Good morning, Sam. Here's that memo on Rosenthal versus Rosenthal. Also a letter for you. Shall I read it?
0: Please.
1: Dear Mr. Weber, there is no firm at Blunt City bearing the name of Bilderman, nor do we have any thoroughfare called Diagonal. Sincerely yours, Thomas Plantagenet, Mayor.
0: Well, that's that.
1: Oh, by the way, your client was here again this morning, the ghoulish one.
0: What'd you tell him?
1: I said you'd be in later.
0: Thanks.
1: Will that be all, Sam?
0: Yes. No. Are you doing anything New Year's Eve?
1: Sam, I'm disappointed in you.
0: What did I do?
1: You haven't even noticed.
0: Noticed what?
1: The ring, silly. Third finger, left hand.
0: What? Who?
1: Lou gave it to me.
0: Well, Lou has plenty of zip. I'm sure you'll be very happy zipping around with each other.
1: Oh, Sam.
0: What's the matter?
1: I don't know. I'm so confused.
2: Hey, listen, what's going on in here?
0: Tina just told me the good news about your engagement. She's crying with happiness.
2: Oh, is that right, honey? Well, no hard feelings, Sam. It's just that the best man got the girl. You understand how it is. Oh, by the way, we're having a little celebration at Sigali's tonight. Drop around and we'll live it up a little, huh?
3: I went home feeling like a man who had been stuffed into a washing machine with the dial set at rinse dry. I was a failure. My job was a bust. My girl was going to marry a football player. I'd been playing God with a chemistry set from some crazy futuristic world. And the bill collectors were hot on my heels.
0: Why not? Think of it. A Sam Weber without all the psychological problems you've got. A dynamic, uninhibited Sam who could win a girl like Tina by sheer magnetism. Then when it was all over, we just take the old disassembler and presto. And I can do it, too.

0: Chromosome content check. Well, here goes. It's moving. Holy mackerel. It's alive. It's sitting up.
1: Whoa! Hey, I feel great.
0: Take it easy. Do you know who you are?
1: Don't give me that take it easy routine. Of course I know who I am. I have all the thoughts you ever had up until the point I was vitalized. My brain is an exact duplicate of yours, except that I'm not all blocked up psychologically. Oh, by the way, since we both have the same name, it'll simplify things if I call you Weber. I'll be Sam.
0: Look here, I'll make the decisions.
1: How would you like a good punch in the nose?
0: Is that any way to talk to your own parent? I did create you, you know.
1: And don't think I don't appreciate it, Weber, old man, but let's get one thing straight. I live my life and you live yours. Got that?
0: Who pays the rent?
1: You do. For a while, anyway. I haven't decided whether or not I want to stay in the law business.
0: The law business?
1: It'd be a shame to waste all that good training, though. We went to Harvard, didn't we? On the other hand, I want to spread out a little. Tina's the kind of girl to whom money is very important.
0: Tina?
1: What'd you expect? We're not quite the same, you and I. I've got zip.
0: Don't use that word.
1: Sorry. Now, how about some dinner? I'm starved.
0: We'll have to go out.
1: I'll need some clothes.
0: Sorry, I only have this one suit.
1: Fine, you can lend it to me.
0: But what about me?
1: I'll bring you a sandwich after I come back from Sagali's.
0: Sagali's?
1: You haven't forgotten, have you, Weber? We're invited to the celebration, Tina and Lou White. Only it wouldn't look quite right if we both showed up. So I'll tell you all about it. Now, come on, off with the suit. And no nonsense.
2: Another drink, Mr. O'Jack. Come on.
3: Thank you, Lou.
2: Is everybody happy? Oh, Tina, honey, you having yourself a little old time?
1: Well. The happy couple.
4: Sam.
1: Good evening, cats. Everybody's lit up like a Christmas tree, huh?
2: Well, I'll... Sam, are you in the bag?
1: Never touch the stuff, Lou, my boy. Never touch it.
2: Hey, what's gotten into you, Weber? You seem different somehow.
1: Well, I'll tell you. Ever since I had that talk with Mr. O'Jack about myself... Oh, you remember, don't you, Miss?

0: Ojak?
1: Why, yes.
0: You made me realize, Mr. Ojak, that I had a whole reservoir of untapped zip. And that's all it took, just like that. I'm a changed man.
2: I don't believe it. It's an act. Why, you're nothing but a cream puff, and you always will be.
0: Mr. Ojak, I think he owes me an apology for that.
1: I should think so.
0: All right, all-American boy, make with the apologies.
2: Apologize? Why, for 2 cents,
0: folks,
2: I built
0: you. Folks, would you excuse Mr. White and myself for a few minutes? Coming, Mr. White?
2: I'll be right back, honey.
0: Okay, big boy, you've taken enough punishment.
3: Sam, Lou, don't kill him. He did... Oh, dear.
0: He'll be all right in a little while, baby.
3: Did you? I mean... Oh, Sam.
0: Tina.
3: We really shouldn't be... I mean, kissing like this.
0: Well, it's what you've always wanted, isn't it? Well, isn't it?
3: Oh, Sam.

0: This time, he's probably kissing her. And there's nothing you can do about it, Weber, old man. Nothing. Hey, wait a minute. Where's that book of instructions? To disassemble a Build-A-Man model, merely focus the ray of the disassemblator device and press lever X.
1: Tatina, my Tatina.
0: So you're finally home. I'm Starr.
1: My boy, you are looking at a man who, in one fell swoop, has got himself a raise, a promotion, and a wife. At least she'll be my wife tomorrow.
0: Who?
1: Tina, of course. Who have we wanted so desperately all these years?
0: I don't believe it.
1: It's true. I had to put on quite a show, but all around it was a real success. Mr. Ojak was so impressed, he called me aside and said he was going to give me a crack at some criminal cases, and if I made the grade, who knows, I may even accept a partnership.
0: And what happens to me? I suppose I sit in this room with no clothes for the rest of my life.
1: Oh, you'll be well taken care of, Weber.
0: You've got it all figured out, haven't you?
1: That's about it.
0: Only you neglected to consider one thing.
1: Oh, what's that?
0: This.
1: Oh, come on, put that down.
0: I'm going to melt you down like a Welsh rabbit.
1: Weber, you can't do that. It's murder. It's like killing your own son.
0: Take off my suit, you phony. You won't be needing it again.
1: You're going through with it, huh?
0: I am.
1: All right. Then here's your jacket.
2: Oh, my arm. Now, you give me that thing. Give it to me.
1: Oh. That's better. Now, we'll fix this little item so it can't do any damage. Ah, you see, Weber, you don't have the guts to stand up against the man you might have been.
0: What's that sound?
1: Somebody's coming up the stairs. Listen. Take a peek through the keyhole, Weber.
0: Holy jumping. It's him.
1: Whom?
0: He's burning it. He's burning a hole right through the door.
3: Good evening, gentlemen.
0: Who are you?
3: I'm the census keeper for the 24th oblong. You see, your Build-A-Man set was intended for one of the Weber children, who's on a field trip in this oblong 200 years from now. Because of an unfortunate time warp, the set was delivered here accidentally.
1: You mean this set came here from 200 years from now?
3: Precisely. Time, as with all things, is relative. We shall have to recover the set, of course, and adjust any discrepancies it has caused. Meanwhile, the problem is, which of you gentlemen is the original Sam Weber?
0: I am. Listen.
1: Liar.
3: Difficulties, difficulties. Why can't I ever have a simple case like the doublet conduplication?
1: Now look here, Mr. Census Keeper. The duplicate will obviously be
0: less stable and more emotionally unbalanced. Certainly a man of your qualifications can decide which of us is the more valid member of society, which of us will conform more readily to the standards.
3: Naturally. I observe that one of you is naked. That, of course...
0: Wait a minute.
3: And you seem to be trembling, whereas this gentleman seems quite calm.
0: Hold it. You're making a mistake.
3: I hardly think so.
0: Stay away from me.
3: Do not struggle.
0: Help, please, please,
3: Mr. Weber.
1: Yes?
3: It would be better if you didn't watch.
1: Of course.
3: You understand, it's not the gift of the Build-A-Man set we're afraid of letting you have. It's the principle involved. You people just aren't ready to play God. You understand, of course.
1: Perfectly.

0: Well, that's my story. Within 10 seconds, the old Sam Weber had been completely dismantled and packed into the box. Tina and I were married, as you know, and I went on to become a full partner in the firm of Ojack, Somerset, and Weber. Oh, and by the way, Tina and I have been doing quite successfully what the old Sam Weber and his Builderman set made such a mess of. We have 1, 2, 3 little conuplications. Sam Jr., age 4, Sametta, age 3, and Samina, age 2 months. Good night.
1: You have just heard X-1, presented by the National Broadcasting Company in cooperation with Street and Smith, publishers of astounding science fiction. Tonight, by transcription, X-1 has brought you Child's Play by William Ten, adapted for radio by George Lefferts. Featured in the cast were Bill Zuckert as the truck driver, John Gibson as Sam, Grant Richards as his alter ego, Peggy Lobbin was Tina, Ted Osborne played Mr. Ojack, Bob Hastings played Lou, and Guy Repp was the man from the Census Bureau. Your announcer, Fred Collins. X-1 was an NBC Radio Network production.

0: Will you have a polo, dear Liza? Dear Liza, will you have a polo, dear Liza? Polo.
1: How very kind of you, dear Henry. I most certainly will. I'll have three or four or maybe more.
0: But you take the old tube.
1: Because they happen to be my tube of polo, dear Henry. Have one. Mm.
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12: Love is strange. Lovers stand in adjoining rooms, glimpsing one another through a partially open door. Marriage only confirms the mutuality of this experience. Will the crack in the doorway widen, or will it dwindle away? A slow fade to the vanishing point.
13: It's 90.
14: What?
13: It's 90.
14: I know.
13: You're doing 110. Stephen, slow down.
14: We'll miss the news.
13: Please.
14: All right. How many is that?
13: What?
14: How many cigarettes?
13: Today or tonight?
14: Tonight.
13: I don't know.
14: I counted eight. At least eight. I thought you were going to cut back.
13: So did I.
14: Well, didn't you have a good time?
13: Sure.
14: Open your window.
13: Why?
14: Smells up the car.
13: It's raining.
14: I don't know why you couldn't wait. We're almost home.
13: All right. It's out.
14: It's just, it smells up the car. That was quite a meal Pam prepared. She's an amazing cook. Her bouillabaisse is the best I've ever tasted.
13: That wasn't bouillabaisse.
14: Oh, I didn't mean tonight. I meant the last time. Last time we had bouillabaisse.
13: No, we didn't.
14: Didn't we? Oh. When was it?
13: You tell me.
14: We must have them over. Soon. Jim is moving his practice downtown, did I tell you? He wants to buy a building. He's got three doctors in on it with him, and he thought I might be interested. What do you think? We could have it catered.
13: What?
14: When we have them over for dinner.
13: Why?
14: Well, it's a lot of work.
13: There's nothing wrong with my cooking.
14: I didn't say that. I was just thinking. We can do whatever you want.
13: Do you think they're happy?
14: Who?
13: Who do you think?
14: Oh, I think so, yes.
13: Happier than we are? It's just that we have so much in common. You're both doctors. We're all about the same age. so much in common. I'm just wondering if we might share the same problems. Or problem.
14: What did Pam say?
13: You don't come out and ask someone if they're happily married. You think they'll tell you the truth? If they're really unhappy, they'll hide it. What you have to do is you have to watch them patiently. Because the truth slips out accidentally. On a word spit out. Doesn't even pass the lips.
14: You weren't going to smoke.
13: It's the last one.
14: You want me to stop at the corner? If you do, tell me now. You might want a cigarette later. Shall I stop?
13: Sometimes it's silence. She doesn't say a word, and you know it's because she just can't stand. He'll tell a joke. And everyone laughs except her. She just sits there watching him. So far away, she didn't even hear what he said. And if she does laugh at his jokes, it's because, after all, she's polite, isn't she? She has manners. She wouldn't think. Why did you do that? Turn it off.
14: I don't want to miss the news.
13: I'm talking.
14: Well, I don't know. I think they're happy. Of course, I think the baby made a difference. It doesn't always bring a couple closer, but in this case, I think it did. You can see it. Pamela is radiant. She's,
13: beautiful?
14: Yes. But more than that, there's this glow, this,
13: As if she were in love?
14: Yes.
13: Maybe she's having an affair. I mean, it might not have anything at all to do with the baby. She might have met someone. At the hospital. It was a difficult delivery. A lot of doctors around, eh? What do you think? It's possible. It's entirely possible some doctor came along and swept her off her feet. Right? Am I right? After all, it happened to me, didn't it?
14: What are you taking?
13: I have a headache.
14: A migraine? You don't look well. You haven't all week. I want you to call your doctor tomorrow. Will you? Anne?
13: One thing I noticed. I noticed he touches her. And she doesn't flinch. I mean, it's almost as if she doesn't mind.
14: Please stop.
13: Oh, it's true, isn't it? Whenever we go out, when we go into someone's home, when we see how they live, I always end up... The drive home, I spend dissecting them.
14: Why?
13: You tell me. You're the psychiatrist.
14: Leave them alone.
13: Oh, I will. You know I only start with them. I finish with us.
14: Anne, I'm not going to fight.
13: So turn on the radio. Catch the news, as you always do. And when it's over, when you've read the last bits of the paper, you'll take me by the hand, lead me to the bedroom, and lay me out on the bed like a suit you're gonna wear. At least that's what it feels like. Are you listening? Stephen? Are you listening to me?
14: Yes.
13: Am I wrong about this?
14: Yes.
13: So tell me. What? Speak up. Let me know you're alive over there.
14: I told you I'm not going to fight.
13: But I want to fight.
14: Listen, we're almost home.
13: I sat across the table from you and not once did you look at me or talk to me or even ask me to pass the salt. You couldn't take your eyes off her.
14: Oh, that's ridiculous.
13: And the way you talk to her, you lower your voice, you make it so soft, so quiet, she has to lean close to hear you. You had her in your lap, for God's sake.
14: Anne, wait.
13: Leave me alone.
14: Take the umbrella. It's pouring, Anne. Jesus. You didn't have to slam the door. Anne!

0: Anne, look, let's not fight. I apologize. I'm sorry if I ignored you like that. You have every right to be angry. Here, give me your coat. Anne?
1: I don't feel well.
0: Migraine?
1: Yes.
0: Where are you going?
1: Pills.
2: Pentagon Advisory Panel has concluded that the United States should begin full-scale development of a small, mobile, intercontinental missile.
0: It just started.
2: Familiar with the group's deliberations. The panel plans to say that the missile...
0: It's soaking wet. You're going to ruin the chair.
2: ...make U.S. nuclear forces more capable of surviving a Soviet attack...
1: I'm leaving.
0: Oh, for Christ's sake, I asked you if you wanted cigarettes. Why the hell didn't you tell me? We could have stopped.
1: Stephen, I'm leaving you.
0: Where are you going?
2: U.S. citizens...
0: And?
2: Oh,
0: my God!
1: My head, the pain.
0: It's a bad one, eh?
1: I'll
0: help you to bed. Here we are.
1: No.
0: Now help me. Arms up. That's it. I'm sorry about the smoking. It doesn't matter. It's not important. I'm tired. We're both tired. That's all. Here. Stand up a minute. I'll bring you some warm milk and another pill. Do you want another pill? I didn't mean to shout at you about slamming the car door. It's just... Well, you know how much I love that car. It's such a beautiful machine. I mean, the door is specially crafted. It's weighted in such a way you just have to let it go. You let go, it shuts by itself. Here, that's it. It's a real bad one, huh? You've been having a lot of migraines lately, too many. See if you can get an appointment tomorrow. I'll call them if you want. Come on, stand up. I'll pull the covers. Anne, oh my God!
3: Emergency.
0: Anne, my wife, she's, please.
4: What is your name? Did you tell me your name?
1: No.
4: You're going to be all right, you understand? You're going to be just fine. Suction. Clamp. Clamp. Suction. Sponge.
5: You've lost weight.
0: A little.
1: I bet you haven't had a decent meal since Anne got sick. What do you do for food? Open a tin?
0: Well, there's a cafeteria in the hospital.
1: Oh.
5: Want wine?
0: No, thanks.
5: Just a drop.
0: Red wine doesn't agree with me. Thanks.
5: Oh, didn't we have red the last time? Pamela, do you remember?
1: I remember we had fish.
5: Yes, that's right. We had a Chablis.
0: Did we have fish?
1: Scrod.
0: I'd forgotten. It seems years ago.
1: 2 months. It's hard to find.
0: What?
1: Scrod. You can get it frozen, but it's not as good. Flesh is soft and mushy. Good in a stew, a bouillabaisse for flavor, but not by itself.
5: Now, when are you going to start working again?
0: I don't know.
5: You shouldn't leave it too long.
0: Oh, it's not been very long. It's only...
5: 2 months.
0: Yes, that's right. Listen, I appreciate what you've done for me. I know how busy you are. I'll start work soon. I will.
5: Your patients trust me. There's no longer any reticence, any holding back. Waiting for Dr. Steve to return to hear their deep, dark secrets.
0: Yes, they like you. I know. They've told me. A few of them. They've sent me letters. Mm. They knew Anne was sick, so they wrote me.
5: Oh, I don't mind helping. Not at all. It's just the relationship you have with your patients, the trust. It's a fragile thing. You stay away too long, you'll lose it.
0: Where are you going?
1: I'm just clearing the table.
0: Why?
1: To make room for dessert.
0: Can I help?
1: No, you just relax. I'll be right back.
0: She's wonderful. She's...
5: Yes.
0: She's been so kind to Anne. She sent fresh flowers twice a week.
5: We wanted her to know we cared.
0: Yes. Thank you.
5: We'd like to see her.
0: She won't see anyone, not even her family. When she's not in therapy, she stays in her room with the lights off. She keeps the lights off.
5: She's withdrawing. You want to get her onto a ward. She needs people around her.
0: I know, yes. That's what I'd like to do.
5: And her speech, it's improving?
0: Oh, yes.
5: You have a good therapist?
0: Yes, excellent.
5: Stephen.
0: What?
5: I'm worried about you. We both are. You look exhausted.
0: I'm fine.
5: You're not.
0: Oh, Jim.
5: Doctors are the worst patients. You know that. Now listen to me. This thing, you've got to understand, this thing has been as hard on you as it has on Anne. Psychologically, it's been as hard.
0: I know, yes. I know.
5: Well, you're no good to her sick.
0: I'm not sick.
5: Not yet. Are you sleeping? Are you getting any sleep at all?
0: It's that I felt... You see, listen. I've had to give so much of myself, you see.
5: Uh-huh.
0: I had to give so much of myself to keep her alive. Give her hope, you see. I had to transfuse myself into her. That's what I'm saying, you see. Transfuse.
5: Yes.
0: But yes, I'm sleeping. There's no problem.
5: You sleep through the night?
0: Oh, yes. Sometimes I wake up. I wake with this feeling of fear, of dread. Yes. Dread. It's not a nightmare. A nightmare is something coming at you, you understand, from the outside. But this is something else, inside. It wakes me up. I'm trembling from the inside. Something inside is shaking me awake.
5: Are you taking anything?
0: What?
5: To sleep.
0: You know what I do to chase it off? I go to my desk and I take out my diary. See, I write down everything that happens. The people I meet, what is said, the lunches, meetings, everything. And I read it. You see what it is? I think what it is. I'm consuming evidence. Evidence of myself, who I am. One thing. Now, listen. This is interesting. One thing is I find when I dream, since she got sick, when I dream, I find it. These dreams, they follow me.
5: Stephen,
0: and, No, listen.
5: Let go. You're hurting
0: dreams
5: me, Stephen.
0: Follow me from my bed into the day. In the middle of the afternoon, suddenly I'm thinking, why did Anne say that to me? I think, why did she? But you see, it was a dream from the night before. She never said it. Not in real life. It was a dream. You know, I think if there's someone there beside you in the bed, if Anne were there beside me in the morning, I think touching her, I think reaching out and being able to touch her would cut the dream. Keep it on the other side. The baby.
5: He was sound asleep when you arrived. We didn't want to disturb him. Would you like to see him?
0: I've forgotten.
1: Sorry it took so long. The ice cream was rock hard. I could have used an axe.
0: The baby.
1: Yeah, I should have known it was too good to last.
5: It's okay. I'll go.
1: He probably needs changing.
0: Pam. Pam, you're so kind. This is the first time I've been able to relax. I live at that damn hospital.
1: You've got to take care of yourself. Anne needs you. If you got sick,
0: listen
1: too...
0: to me. Listen, I think about you all the time.
1: Stop it. Whatever happened between us is long over. It was over before it began, for Christ's sake.
0: I need you.
1: I only wish it had been settled before Anne got sick. I just can't help thinking that it didn't in some way contribute to her condition.
0: No, you mustn't think that. It was something she was born with. An aneurysm, a weakness in a blood vessel deep in her brain. It was there, waiting. It could have happened any time. No, you mustn't think
1: that. It was so stupid. I can't believe I ever let it happen. Oh, I don't know. After the baby, I felt so... I didn't think any man would ever find me attractive again. Jim says it's not unusual. It's a difficult period. I think he knew all along it had happened, but he loves me. Truly, deeply loves me. And, you know, I think telling him has made our love even stronger.
0: You told him?
1: Yes. Oh, when Anne got sick, when something like that happens, you realize you... Well, what I mean is you don't want to leave anything unsaid.
0: Jim knows?
1: It was a mistake. People make mistakes. But if they love each other, they... Oh, how is he?
5: Sound asleep.
1: Oh.
0: I think I have to go.
5: What?
1: You haven't even touched your ice cream.
0: No, thank you. I have to go. Anna's waiting. I told her I'd drop by the hospital on my way home. It's getting late. Thank you. I have to go.
5: I'll get your coat.
0: Thank you.
1: Oh, Stephen,
0: No.
1: I'm sorry, Stephen.
0: No, I understand. Really, I do. I understand.
1: Do you?
0: Yes.
1: No.
0: It's me. Stephen.
1: No.
0: Yes. Sorry I'm late. Come on. A kiss?
1: No.
0: Yes. Jim and Pam send their love. As always, it was fantastic. We had a red wine, but the food was great. Beats anything you get here. Listen, they want to come and see you.
1: No.
0: Well, they're very upset about this. They take it personally. You're going to have to sometime.
1: No.
0: You're vain. That's all.
1: No.
0: Yes, you are. Anyway, I was thinking about it on the way over, and I think this is one of those times I'm going to be tough. I'm going to call them.
1: No.
0: Yes, I'm going to say you want to see them.
1: No.
0: I'm giving you 3 days to prepare yourself.
1: No.
0: Friday
1: no.
0: night. You're always better no. at night, so you've got 3 days. 3 days to get it into your mind. All right? Understood? Am? Not going to answer. That angry. Sorry, but that's the way it is. Can I? Just a little light? No argument? Boy, you are angry. Oh, there. That's better. Now I can see you. Imagine. I might have been talking to, well, anyone. Eh? Oh, you're beautiful. You're amazing. Not going to kiss me? You know what's funny? It hardly shows when you're angry. When you're angry, you look perfectly all right. You get angry enough, and you might just get better.
1: No.
0: Hey,
1: no.
0: Hey, you know we were talking. I was saying we talk more, you and I. We share more. Everything. Than we ever did. You see, we think people only communicate with words. That somehow, unless the thing is spelled out so you can run and check it in the dictionary, unless it's that clear, we don't understand it. I mean, I think we have all these faculties we never use. We're lazy, and it's only when we're pressed, when we're in a difficult situation, desperate, that somehow, as we try to claw our way out of it, that the other faculties, well, they kick in and explain it for us. Of course, we've known each other a long time, so maybe some of those barriers, some of them are out of the way, and I can read what you're saying.
1: No.
0: I know what you're thinking. Just by looking at you.
1: No.
0: Just by looking at you. It's mostly your eyes. It's funny, that night when it happened.
1: No.
0: When we were fighting. You said to me that you knew I was after Pamela. You knew I wanted her because of the way I talked to her.
1: No.
0: No, it was my voice. It was like I wanted her close to bring her to me, remember? When I talked to you like that, in the beginning, it was... Yes, it was to bring you close to me. Close because I loved you so much.
1: No.
0: And you were right. I hadn't spoken to you that way in a long time. It was laziness. I just assumed too much that we were together and that was that. That there was no need to repeat what had been said, no need to worry, it might be taken away, but now...
1: No, listen.
0: It's like I'm closer to you.
1: No, listen,
0: we're closer. We're more than ever before, than I ever thought.
1: Stop it!
0: No, I'm sorry. Listen, I love you. That's what I'm saying. Do you understand? I need you. Move over. Please. Just a bit. Come on.
1: No.
6: No.
0: Yes. I'm your husband. Aren't I? I have more right here beside you than anyone. Don't I? Hey? Now, that's all right, isn't it?
6: No.
0: Oh, there's lots of room.
6: No.
0: It's strange here beside you to feel your warmth. You know, that's the thing I miss in the middle of the night. In the morning, I reach out. This morning, I woke up. I opened my eyes. I was sitting up on the edge of the bed, and I honestly didn't know where I was. It wasn't a dream. I guess I'm just real tired, but it was so strange. The alarm went off. I hit it. It fell to the floor. I sat up, and when I looked around the room, I honestly didn't know where I was. So I thought, hang on. Get a hold of yourself. Examine the situation. Be logical about it. So what I did, I focused on something. The chair at the end of the bed. And there were pants thrown over the back of it, just tossed over. And I remembered how angry you get first thing in the morning. You're telling me if you didn't throw your pants over the chair, they wouldn't get wrinkled. If you put them on a hanger, I wouldn't have to press them. And then I saw your picture there on the night table. And I picked it up. I hate this. I hate in the night. I reach out. It's cold. Reach across the bed. And there's nothing there. And I turn off the light.
6: No.
0: God, your eyes. The first thing I noticed about you, how I fell in love. And the last thing I think about before I turn off the light, shut my eyes and sleep.
6: No.
0: Such a beautiful blue. Disappear. Climb inside and disappear in those eyes. Eyes big as the sky. I'm going to turn off the light. There. In the dark, nothing has changed. Touch you. You are warm. I hear you breathe. Nothing's changed. Thing.
6: No.
7: The door shuts with a resounding slam. Anne is trapped inside. Trapped by dilating arterial walls, cornered in a small pulsating compartment in her head. Stephen is shut outside in the darkened room. Perhaps now they can really begin to communicate. Stranger things have happened at the vanishing point.
8: Azure Blue by Lawrence Jeffrey. Hardy Lynam was heard as Stephen and Nancy Polk as Anne, with Peter Jobin as Jim, Susan Hogan as Pamela, and C. David Johnson as the doctor and the announcer. Recording engineer was Brian Pape, with sound effects by Stephanie McKenna, and the production assistant was Nina Callahan. The series script editor is Sandra Rabinovich. The series musical theme is by John Roby, and the voice of Vanishing Point is David Calderisi. Azure Blue was produced and directed at Studio G in Toronto by Bob White. The executive producer of Vanishing Point is William Lane. I'm Chris Henry, wishing you good night.

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0: This is Arch Obler bringing you another in our series of stories of the unusual. And once again, we caution you, these lights-out stories are definitely not for the timid soul. 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
2: It just doesn't make sense.
3: Don't it, miss?
2: But why don't you row me there?
3: I told you, miss, no boat can get past the reef.
2: But surely my grandfather can afford a power boat.
3: Last one sank 5 years ago.
2: Then why doesn't it... Oh, what's the use of asking any more questions? I've asked and I've asked, and every answer just gets me more mixed up than I was before.
3: It's all very simple, miss.
2: Simple?
3: All just a question of money.
2: What do you mean, money?
3: 10 generations the Cordes have lived and died on the island. It's all just a matter of money.
2: But my father...
3: Yes, yes, all but your father. He was the one they called the fool.
2: Mr. Williams, I don't think you've any right...
3: It isn't a matter of right or wrong, miss. It's what they said.
2: How much farther is there to go? I can't see.
3: Yes, mist is always heavy this time of morning. You'll be there soon enough. It's all a matter of money.
2: Oh, why don't you talk words that mean something? You're like my father was. We could talk perfectly sanely about anything in the world, but the moment I spoke about the island and my ancestors, well, then there wasn't any clarity or logic anymore. Why don't you tell me what it's all about?
3: Nothing to tell you that you won't know when we get there.
2: But tell me something.
3: Sun's rising, Mr. List.
2: Look, Mr. Williams, for 15 years, ever since I've been old enough to know what it's all about, I've been trying to get some information about my family. All I know is that for generations, the Cordes have lived on this island. While my father was alive, I could never come here. But now he's dead, and I'm here, and I've got to know something about them, anything. Yes, so that when I meet my grandfather, I'll know a little of what it's all about. Please, tell me.
3: It's all a matter of...
2: Don't say that again. Tell me something that means something to me. Rowing in the middle of nowhere, I tell you,
3: Wait, miss.
2: Wait? What?
3: Ahead. If you just look ahead of you.
2: Land.
3: Island always comes sudden-like out of the water.
2: So many trees.
3: They're always green.
2: You're not rowing, yet we move.
3: Always a current.
2: I've waited so long to get here.
3: Aye.
2: They're moving so swiftly. Why, there's a landing pier.
3: Aye. Hold on. We'll bump. Now, I'll hold it. Fuel jump.
2: All right.
3: You stand there, please. Wait for me.
2: Yes. No one here. My grandfather, where is he?
3: Are you afraid already?
2: Afraid? Why should I? Of course I'm not. But they knew I was coming here. My grandfather, why isn't he...
3: Through the trees. Look. You want clear answers. There's one of them.
2: Chimneys. Smoke. Factories. Yes, they are factories, aren't they?
3: Aye.
2: But factories here.
3: Stood there for 10 generations.
2: But on an island in the middle of... Why here?
3: It's all a matter of money.
2: What? Tell me.
3: 330 years ago, Pierre Corday came to this island and built them up.
2: But why here?
3: I'm telling you. I've been telling you all along, a matter of money. You know what money is. Well, it's been the day and the night and the sun and the moon of your family for as long as there's been one of you. Money, aye, and here was the making of it, and the horror of it.
2: But why?
3: Let me tell you, you wanted to know, let me tell you quick. His profits weren't big enough, Pierre Corday thought to himself. And the trouble was with the men in the factories, he decided they wanted too much. Oh, it was the men at the machines who were to blame. He could find a place where only he'd be the boss, where there'd be no investigators and boards of arbitration, and then he'd tell the men what to do, and they'd do it, and up with the profits and out with the headaches in an island, aye, a private island, that was the answer.
2: And this was it?
3: Aye. It. Beyond the jurisdiction of any man but one of the name of Corday. So here he moved his factories, machine after machine, and when everything was set up, he sent out to the places where men walked the streets looking for work, and he said, listen to me, you single ones. You're hungry, so listen to me. I have a place where there's work for you. Easy work. Work at the machines. You sit all day. You don't have to think. The machines think for you. Just sit all day and do the same thing over and over and over. I'll pay you well, and I'll pay you regular. Aye, a life job if you do what I say all your lives.
2: And men came here?
3: Aye. Why not? 500 fit ones, all set for life jobs in the factories of Pierre Corday. Came here 330 years ago.
2: But why is there smoke coming out of the factories now?
3: 500 of them. And they sat down at the machines and started working, and Pierre Corday brought women for him to mate with, and my Kim was with them. And the machines started turning.
2: But the factories, they're still working. Why?
3: Listen, you wanted me to tell you, so listen. Listen to the rest. 330 years ago, and each had his own bit of work at the machines. One to press a lever here, and the other to turn a screw here. Same work hour after hour, day after day. The months went by and the profits kept on coming in. But some of them began to get tired of it, tired of the machines. Fools they were from the start. Pierre Corday picked them that way. Still they got tired. They wanted to get back to the change in life of the rest of the world. Give us hunger, they said, but give us change. They said that, aye. But they didn't get what they wanted.
2: Then why didn't they go away?
3: Where? To drown in the sea? Some did.
2: Then why didn't they rebel?
3: Aye, and some did that, and died for the trying.
2: Died?
3: Aye. They say that of the 500 men who came here at the end of 2 years, half of them had fattened the sharks in the harbor.
2: It isn't possible.
3: Aye, it all isn't possible. An island in the middle of nowhere with spinning machines and men at them. None of it's possible. But here it is. 330 years old and still the same as it was.
2: Tell me. You mean in those factories that... What? What?
3: Watch.
2: People. Marching. Who are they?
3: 10th generation of them Pierre Corday brought and kept here.
2: The way they walk. Heads down. Arms hanging. Men like... My grandfather. Take me to him.
3: Take you to him?
2: Yes, take me to my grandfather.
3: Grandfather's dead.
2: Dead?
3: The island and they belong to you. Believe?
2: His grave is so... It's on you.
3: 2 weeks. I buried him myself.
2: Did he send for me before he...
3: No, it was me.
2: You?
3: Me. I knew that you were the last one of them left, and I wanted you here.
2: But why?
3: I said it, didn't I? You're the last Corday. 330 years, and you're the last.
2: Why is the factory working so late?
3: It's the second shift. There are 2 a day.
2: All night?
3: Aye.
2: But why?
3: It's been that way for 330 years.
2: It's not true, none of it.
3: No.
2: I won't listen to you anymore.
3: Wait. Wait. Where are you going, girl?
2: Down there.
3: You can't go there now.
2: I'm going to the factory. Talk to them. Find out the truth.
3: All right. Find out for yourself. I want you to do that. Aye. Talk to them. Talk to them. Talk to them.
2: Row on row of men. And women. And children.
3: Aye, why not the children? The more hands, the more production. That was the law of the Cordays, the law of the island.
2: Their faces. Empty.
3: Machines do the thinking.
2: But they sit so quietly. Not talking, none of them. Williams, why is this? Crouching over the tools like animals. Are they always like this?
3: When the whistles blow, they eat. When it blows again, they march back to the barracks behind the factory.
2: Barracks?
3: Aye. Barracks, kennels, name it what you want. That's where they live. Live until after 12 hours, the whistle calls them back to work.
2: But the children...
3: I told you, the children do like the rest. They work as soon as they can walk. It's been the law of the Cordays for over 300 years without change. It's the only law they know. Look at this worker, Miss Corday. Look at him, I tell you.
2: What's he making?
3: Look at his face. Lovely thing, ain't it? And his blood is the same as their blood, mixed together all through the factory. Look at them, Miss Corday. Yours. Yours, I tell you. Yours. All yours. Sit here at the machines until the flesh rots in their bones and they drop in their places. The inheritance of 1,000 of them. Ain't you proud of your inheritance?
2: What is he making?
3: What's it matter what they're making? The things they're making ain't been shipped from this island in 100 years.
2: What?
3: Aye, for 100 years they've been at the machines, but it's like a dog chasing his tail without beginning and end. What comes out of the last machine's brought back to the first machine and broken up and started all over again.
2: Why don't they stop?
3: Stop, stop. How can you stop a rhythm that's been in the blood for 10 generations?
2: Why don't they talk?
3: Ah, you're scared now, Miss Carter.
2: They'll talk to me. Of course they will. This one, this one, this one, this one. You, I beg your pardon. Would you stop work a moment and talk to me? I said, would you stop work a moment and talk to me? Williams, doesn't he hear me?
3: Case.
2: Then why doesn't he even turn his head?
3: Not him. Not any of them.
2: I don't believe you. This woman, she'll... Lady, would you please stop work and talk to me?
3: Scared to look at him.
2: Lady, talk to me. I'm Dale Corday.
3: I'm scared, all right.
2: I insist that you talk to me. Doesn't answer.
3: I told you, not while they work. Oh, your family bred them right.
2: Bred?
3: Yes. Yes, like you breed dogs the way you want them. Yes, for 330 years, bred to sit and work and no nonsense. Never to talk up to their rights, just sit and work the way they're told. You stand there looking at me and you don't believe me, do you? Well, try to get him to stop work. Try to get him to say something to you. Try to get him to act like human beings. Well, they're not human beings. They're workers. Yes, workers for the family of Corday. And what are you going to do about it?
2: Don't be afraid of me.
4: Who?
2: You. I'm Dale Corday.
4: Corday. Boss.
2: Please don't tremble. What's your name?
4: Joseph.
2: Joseph what?
4: Joseph.
2: Do you like it here?
4: Like work here. No complaints. Like work here. No concern.
2: No, stop. They taught you that very well, didn't they?
4: Like work here. No concern.
2: Wouldn't you like to leave this place? Sail away across the sea.
4: Like work here. No concern.
2: Don't keep saying that. You don't understand what you say, do you? Look at me. Look at your face. Wouldn't you like to leave the factory and do what you please?
4: Like work here.
2: You've got to understand. You've got to talk to me. Why? Well, you're the only one I see that has anything in her face. Oh, Joseph, look at me. No, don't hang your head. Look at me. I'm your friend. I want to know about you. Don't be afraid. Talk to me. That pretty flower in your hair, what is it? The flower, what's it called? What's its name?
4: Joe.
2: It's very pretty. What do you do in the factory, Joseph? What is your work?
4: Like to walk here. No complaint.
2: Yes. Would you like to take a walk with me?
4: Walk?
2: Yes, through the valley and show me the flowers.
4: No walk.
2: Why not?
4: We're so close soon. Walk begin.
2: You don't have to work if you don't want to. Come on.
4: No. We're so close soon.
2: But I tell you it's all right. You don't have to
4: go.
2: No,
4: I go.
2: But I want you to stay here. You will stay here.
4: No, let Joe go.
2: You'll stay here and talk to me. You'll stay here. I'm only trying to help you. It's don't look out.
4: Jolie.
3: Well, now you'd believe I told you what would happen.
2: She bit me. Like an animal.
3: When the whistle blows, they go to work. It's in their blood.
2: In their blood, in their blood, in their blood. I've had enough of that talk.
3: And what are you going to do about it?
2: Close the factories.
3: What?
2: Yes, close them, lock them, shut them out. You say the rhythm of the factory's in their blood. All right, I'll stop. You hear me, Williams? You'll close the factory tonight. Well?
3: Well, it's done.
2: Good. Tomorrow you'll start me back to the mainland. I'll make arrangements to get those people off of here.
3: Will you now?
2: You're breathing so heavily.
3: As soon as I locked the doors, I ran back all the way.
2: Why?
3: I want to see your face.
2: What?
3: I wanted to see your face after the whistle blows.
2: Whistle?
3: Aye, it'll blow just as always.
2: But I told you that...
3: And I did. I locked the factory, shut the big doors and threw the bolts, but the whistle's at the powerhouse and some of them are always there. Aye, the whistle will blow and they'll march to work.
2: But they won't get in.
3: Aye, here they come.
2: You'll start me to the mainland very early tomorrow, William.
3: It's a long way.
2: I know it. But it's got to be done.
3: Too long a way.
2: You will sail. Tonight I'm putting an end to their marching. Tomorrow I'll... What's that? William, don't you hear?
3: I hear it.
2: It's from the factory.
3: As if they were
2: breaking down the doors.
3: Aye.
2: Yes, that's what they're doing. Williams, don't stand there. Go stop them. Tell them the factory's closed forever. Tell them it's ended.
3: Go tell them yourself. They've broken in. Gone back to work.
2: People, stop working and listen to me. Stop working, I tell you. I've got to talk to you. I've got to tell you important things. A little while ago, you broke down the door, but that was because you didn't understand what I was trying to do. And now I want to tell you, so listen to me. My name is Corday, and this factory and an island and everything on it is my inheritance. And I want to close this factory because I want to help you. Help you to begin to live like human beings.

0: excitement and understanding. Wonderful music to be played and listened to, and the enjoyment of your homes and conversation and friendship. But now you're not listening to me. None of you. People, listen. Why won't you come away from your machine? Why won't you stop them? I want to help you. Listen to me, please. Just listen to me. Listen to me. All right, then. You'll listen to this. I'm going to burn the factory down. Do you hear me? If that's the only way to stop you, I'm going to burn it down. Burn it! Burn it! Burn it! Burn it! Burn it! Burn it!
1: It's a good sea this morning for sailing.
0: Have you everything aboard?
1: Aye.
0: If there were only some way to communicate to the mainland without going there.
1: There's none.
0: What time is it?
1: Almost 7.
0: And we go when the tide changes?
1: Aye. Wind's freshening.
0: Listen on the wind. You hear it?
1: I hear.
0: What?
1: What do you think? It's them.
0: For 2 days. Never even going home.
1: I heard you say you'd burn it, and they're afraid.
0: Afraid I'd burn their cage, and so they stay there watching. Watching. One shift works, and the other watches.
1: That's how it is. But not their cage alone, Miss Corday.
0: What do you mean?
1: I mean, it's yours.
0: What?
1: One boat on the island. This. And in a couple of minutes more, it won't be here.
0: What are you talking about? You and I are going...
1: That's where you haven't got it straight, Miss Corday. Going, yes, but only me.
0: I've wanted to ask you this for days now. Why are you always trying to frighten me?
1: Now I've done it.
0: Turning, we'd better... The tide...
1: Huh?
0: Let go.
1: Yes, I've scared you now, haven't I? Well, say it. Say it. Now, you don't have to. It's in your eyes. Just the thought of being left here with them year after year, nothing but them. Ah, it's enough to turn the inside of you white, ain't it? Why do you think I sent for you? I'll tell you, and I'll tell you quick, and then I'm off to sea. I sent for you because I'm a man born different from all the rest that were here. There were three kinds, workers, servants, and you, Cordays. Well, servant I was, but in the morning of me, a piece of hate got in my heart, and it kept growing through the years. I mean, it's more than I am. A hate for a name and the sound of the name and those that have it, Corday. Well, you're the last of them, and here you'll stay with the sound of them and the sound of the factory grinding in your ears until you're as old as I am. And I hate the Pierre Corday and the rest of his kind is as old as mine is. This is your inheritance. An island and a factory and 1,000 perfect workmen who never want anything for themselves except the bit of food they grow. Who sit at your machines until they rot and die. A perfect inheritance for a Corday. I'll leave it all for you until you rot and die.
0: William! William, come back. You don't understand these people. I want to... William! You cry. Me...
2: Joe.
0: Me. Dad.
2: Dad.
0: What are you... We're so slow. Me no work.
2: Why?
0: Me want show you flower.
2: Oh, my dear.
0: You cry.
2: No. No, I'm not crying. There isn't time. I've so much to tell you. You first, and then the others. One by one.
0: You talk.
2: First, I want to tell you freedom. Say it. Freedom.
0: Freedom.
2: 300 years ago, my people and your people gave it up. My people wanted profits, but they lost their freedom to the machinery they set up to give them those profits. Your people wanted the security of a bare existence, and so, too, gave up their rights as men to the machinery of profit. But now we've got to win that freedom back again for all of us.
0: Freedom.
2: Come. We'll go to them. I've so much to try and tell them. Things that I understand now. That freedom... is the essence of the good life for all men. And that security without freedom is a sham.

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1: 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They are clearly the most primitive people.
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0: This is Michael Hansen. The Mind Web story this evening is by William Spencer. His tale called The Eternal Machines, from New Writings in SF2, edited by John Carnell and published by Banton. Copyright 1964. Roscoe checked the scope again. The big shuttle ship was arcing in smoothly on a re-entry curve. The speck of light on the screen indicating her position was crossing the hairlines of range and altitude at pre-programmed intervals. It was going to be a routine landing. The process of landing was completely automated. There was really nothing for Roscoe to do. He had seen too many of these unmanned shuttle ships come shimmering in for a landing on the dusty gray surface of the planet. Watched them settling on a cone of flame, blistering down through unsteady waves of boiling atmosphere. Observed the trellis of spidery legs extending on pneumatic joints, the pads at their extremities feeling for a firm purchase on the treacherously hot slag. Then the long ramp telescoping out and the automatic lift trucks beginning to shuttle up and down with their loads. So many ships had come and gone that the event no longer excited any particular emotion in him. Or did it? Perhaps if he was completely honest with himself, it did affect him in a subliminal way. Roscoe mentally brushed the question aside. For 14 years, the nearest he had been to home was a pale, flickering image coming faintly over the interplanetary communications channel. A garbled sound of voices distorted and chopped around by the dust and ionization bands of many million miles of space. Roscoe flipped switches on the control panel with unnecessary vigor. Damn it, he didn't regret his decision to take over as Warden of Chaos. The name selected for the outermost planet at the time of its discovery had taken on an unconscious irony in the light of its subsequent use. All right, so he had got just about the loneliest job in the whole system. He liked it that way. He, Roscoe, was the sole human inhabitant of Chaos. A trillion tons of planet with several million tons of assorted junk littering a large part of its sterile surface. Chaos was the municipal rubbish dump of the whole system. Only they didn't call it a rubbish dump anymore. It went by some polite new name. Spoil tip, infill zone, that was it. Robot ships shuttled in regularly from the more favored planets of the system, bringing with them a capacity load of obsolete and unwanted junk of all kinds. Battered and bent relics of metal and polymer, crystal and fiber, outmoded before they could be outworn. The cast-offs from a machine-dominated culture in which only the latest devices, the newest techniques, the most get-ahead styling were acceptable in civilized circles. The dented detritus of the march of progress, a march that was breaking into a run. The ships came in, unloaded their quota of junk, and scooped up a load of high-grade niobium ore. Then they were off again. Roscoe looked out now at the ship safely sitting on the landing apron, enshrouded in shimmering waves of heat, and saw that the automatic trucks were already engaged in their work of shuttling to and fro up and down the ramp. He checked off the entry and the arrivals log and began to close down the control room for the night. There was nothing more he needed to do. The job of unloading would carry on without intermission through the hours of darkness as the truck streamed back and forth following the sonic sensors in their sensitive noses. He could safely turn in. In the morning, according to schedule, the big freighter would have left. Another ship come and gone in the dozens of identical gray ships that were his sole companions and visitors on this lonely planet with its sterile surface unquickened by life of any kind, wrapped in an inert atmosphere of nitrogen, krypton, and argon. Roscoe padded through into the living quarters attached to the control dome. They have the functional, unlovely air that any accommodation tends to have when a man runs it purely for his own convenience, without regard for appearances. On the table by the window was a tumble of old books piled up in apparent disorder, mostly old-fashioned histories of technology and out-of-date manuals and catalogs. The collection revealed Roscoe's sole self-indulgence, his one concession to human weakness. Usually, the ships brought in a few new reference books on each visit, a sealed package being specially ferried over in one of the trucks and left just outside the airlock of the control dome. Roscoe's superiors at system headquarters indulged in his odd obsession, despite its unmodish air. Everybody needed to have his small hobby. This much was granted. And Roscoe was a good warden, the best they had had for the greater part of a century. He never complained about the loneliness or requested home leave. One day, they were going to have quite a difficult job replacing him. It was 3 hours after dawn when Roscoe rose again, the light streaming into the sleeping quarters through the round window and a babble of electronic music coming from the time sequencer. The big freighter had gone, and it would be 3 days before another came smoldering in down the landing beam. Each day on Chaos was 35 hours long. The sun gleamed a pale disk through the high layer of gray dust that hid the stars at night. He had 3 days of solitude, over 100 hours of complete isolation. Or, if you preferred to look at it that way, 3 days when he was undisputed king of the planet. There was no one to challenge his authority, not even an intelligent robot. Roscoe finished a leisurely breakfast and then rode one of the utility trucks out through the dumps which surrounded the landing zone and occupied vast tracts of the planet's surface. As the truck rolled along the dusty, metalled road, Roscoe watched the walls of junk slipping past on either side. The debris of civilization lay piled up in fantastic profusion. A tangle of broken domestic gadgets, dead robots, crashed jet planes, bruised rotorcraft, fragments of electronic subunits, communications gear, mangled computers. His daily rides through the junk tips had become for Roscoe a solemn and deeply satisfying ritual. His route took him a couple of miles in a zigzag course through the grid of intersecting roadways that crisscrossed the dumps until, near one of the lesser intersections, he stopped the truck and switched off the motor. Clambering down from the cabin, he walked through an inconspicuous gap in the nearest ridge of debris. Through the gap, hidden from the roadway, there was a clearing about 200 yards square. Roscoe had arranged some time past for the ground in this area to be left clear of junk. He had done so by the somewhat devious expedient of temporarily reciting the sonic beacons which gave the dump trucks from the freighters their coordinates on the surface of the planet. The cleared space had become Roscoe's own private retreat, an oasis of order in the midst of piled-up disorder. Here, he could pursue his obsession undisturbed. With the loving care of a dedicated collector, he had reassembled some of the original machines from the dumps, salvaging a part here and joining a part there. In the inert atmosphere of the planet, these specimens of human technological equipment might last well over 1 million years. Roscoe walked slowly through his lines of specimens. Roscoe strolled over towards an infrared communicator of obsolete design. He rubbed his hand over its flank. This was one of his favorites. He pressed a recessed key that brought it to life. The machine, after emitting a few brief crackles and coughs through an audio panel in its side, began to recite a poem. Broken fragments, after brief glory discarded. Now, with longing, we remember our first subterranean sleep. Where was the merit in waking us at all? The communicator had scanned the words from a memory bank into which Roscoe had written them some years earlier. As the machine read them, it simultaneously transmitted them down a modulated infrared beam across the clearing. At the far side of the clearing was another similar machine. The beam hit its receptors and the message was fed down into the second machine's memory. 1 minute later, the second machine beamed the message back again. This mechanized conversation continued to shuttle back and forth until Roscoe switched the communicators off. Roscoe, who felt no need for human discourse, derived a kind of wry pleasure from the sterile gossiping of machines. But after 3 cycles had been completed, he grew tired of the repetitions and stopped the communicators. Near the center of the clearing was a computer complex, a sprawling assembly of units of differing design and vintage which Roscoe had coupled together after a certain amount of modification. He remembered the problem which he had fed into it during his last visit and went over in its direction. The computer, scanning the air restlessly with its hypersonic probes, emitted a shrill whistling noise indicating that it had sensed his approach.
1: Good morning, Roscoe. You would like the answer to your problem now? The probability of a meteor obliterating this area on the basis of the data you gave? The answer is one hit should occur every 10 to the 19th years. Have you any problem for today?
0: No, you may return to a resting state. Roscoe turned away, fully satisfied with the answer. There was nothing to worry about. 10 to the 19th years. At that rate, it would have to be a very unlucky meteor indeed that smashed his collection before that time in the unthinkably remote future when even the inert atmosphere of chaos had corroded the machines to unrecognizable masses of crumbling rust. Roscoe's personal image of himself took on a new posture of assurance in the light of this information. He was the custodian of the most durable museum in the system, perhaps even in the entire cosmos. When the men who had first made them were forgotten dust, these machines would still be standing in immaculate completeness. Roscoe knew that he could not share the longevity of the machines, but although his lifespan, measured against the cosmic scale, was only a moment, he was preparing to perpetuate his own image for as long as the museum lasted. His genius, the far-sightedness of the man who had created a memorial to outlast the entire human race, should surely not be entirely lost to posterity. So at any rate, Roscoe modestly thought. He went over to the video rostrum where the master recorder was located. He usually made a point of not leaving the museum without putting a few memorable thoughts for the day on the tape. Revealing a few new facets of himself to the wondering gaze of future generations, Roscoe ran his fingers over the selector buttons, flipping through some of his early masterpieces of communication. Which did he want to view today? That was it, tape E73291, summing up the whole situation admirably, just about the best thing he had done. He had to wait a few moments while the capsule was being sorted out and loaded onto the tape deck. Then the colored image of himself, a few years younger but still recognizably Roscoe, began to speak from the video display screen. So I came to the conclusion that man was consuming the vital raw materials of the cosmos at an outrageous rate, greedily feeding on minerals and fossil deposits which he could not possibly replace, accelerating the process of entropy with reckless haste. Man is behaving, in fact, like a spoiled child confronted with the mountainously huge cream cake. He just goes on eating and eating, becoming utterly insensitive in the long run to the taste of what he's eating, losing sight of any enjoyment, consumed simply by the urge to consume. Becoming, in fact, no more admirable than a fat worm eating its way through an immense bulk of timber. The point of the exercise, if there is one, has become completely lost in the overwhelming reflex compulsiveness of the whole business. Man has even lost sight of the time process, and since his existence has become meaningless, he has no urge to distill the significance of his experience and preserve it for future generations of men, or for the beings who will come later when man has finally disappeared from the cosmos. So I, Roscoe, conceived the need for a perpetual memorial to the folly and extravagance of man. The face, Roscoe's face, but full of youthful enthusiasm and idealism, faded from the screen. Roscoe nodded thoughtfully as the tape was shuffled back to its proper position in the store. Then, after positioning the numerous microphones and cameras to his satisfaction, He mounted the rostrum and began to dictate yet another installment of his interminable memoirs. So Roscoe worked away, cutting, recasting, and editing his tape, working painstakingly towards the final perfection of expression that always in the end escaped him. While he did so, events were taking place above his head that would have surprised him. High above the dust-veiled atmosphere of chaos in the outer reaches of the planet's gravitational field, a spacecraft was in difficulties. Manned spacecraft were forbidden to land on Chaos. Their approach might easily have interfered with the work of the automatic craft, shuttling in and out with their rich loads of niobium. The Homecomer, a 600-ton interplanetary short-haul craft with a three-man crew, was having trouble with a couple of vernier motors, and the captain of the ship, Dr. Graves, had taken the opportunity of putting her into orbit around the convenient mass of Chaos while he and his plasma specialist did some investigating. Working in pressure suits outside the hull, they uncoupled the motors from their mounts and brought them through the main airlock, maneuvering the half-ton masses of metal with comparative ease in their weightless, though not inertialess, condition. The process of stripping down the high-temperature section could not be hurried and took them all of 3 hours. When they had parts laid out on an almost surgically clean bench, it was clear that all the main refractories were badly cracked. "What do you say, Dale?" Graves asked his plasma expert. The young technologist rubbed his chin. "It looks like a tough job and a tricky one, too. To do it properly, we need more equipment than we're carrying aboard the ship. So we either call up a repair ship or... Is there an alternative?" "No, I was thinking of the possibility of landing on a planet. They must have repair facilities down there." Harley, the navigator, intervened at this point and told them that only official ships were permitted to land on Chaos.
2: "And why the ban?"
3: "Practically the entire planet's made of niobium. They mine it down there for the whole system."
2: "Niobium? Well, that's no problem. We'll just bleep out an ultimate distress signal, and they'll have to give us a landing beam. They're compelled to do so by international law. Don't forget that. It's as simple as that. I'm certainly not waiting around 3 or 4 days for a repair ship."
0: The younger men glanced at each other uneasily. Was Graves getting too old for the job? He had displayed several irrational quirks lately, and his temper seemed, if anything, to be getting shorter.
3: "Ultimate distress? Well, isn't that pushing it a little when we're only missing a couple of verniers?"
0: The trouble with the verniers could have been avoided if Graves had taken account of the obvious symptoms earlier on, Harley thought privately. Dr. Graves made a gesture of impatience.
2: "I'll worry about the law problem when I come to it. Just you send out the signal, that's all."
0: He turned his back, effectively closing the conversation. Roscoe ran through the new tape again with mingled feelings of pleasure and regret. Pleasure because there were undoubtedly some good things in it, well said. Regret because he was aware still of the many imperfections that he had failed to eliminate. Perhaps the next time he came to the museum site, he might do a little more polishing. Roscoe looked round once more at the ranks of metallic forms. Then as he walked back towards the gap in the enclosing wall of debris, his ears caught a distant rumble. Thunderstorms were rare on Chaos. To his trained ear, this sounded more like the remote roar of rocket motors. But surely the next ship was not due for another couple of days. Flipping a control in his pocket communicator, Roscoe interrogated the control center, which he had left in charge of the automatic program. The coded response told him that an unidentified ship was coming in on emergency procedure. The roar of the landing ship grew louder. Roscoe reached the roadway where he'd left his transport. He'd better get back to the landing zone as soon as possible. Maybe if these people were coming in on an emergency routine, they would need help as soon as they landed. He was fully equipped back at control headquarters with all essential medical and surgical gear, as well as a portable diagnostic computer. Roscoe was about to climb aboard the truck and start the motor when the descending ship broke through cloud base a few thousand feet up. Roscoe paused, half in, half out of the truck, and watched the big ship as it lumbered downward, staggering through the concentric waves of sound and heat that shuddered from the laboring motors.
2: was descending the last few hundred feet now, and he became vividly aware of the ship's vast bulk as it leaned across the sky crazily, crabbing sideways in a way that caused Roscoe to dive into the cabin of the truck and crash start the motor, head craning over his shoulders. He did so to keep the looming ship in view. He had a wild notion that he would be able to run for it in the truck, escaping from under the searing hot hull of the vast ship, which now seemed to him to blot out most of the sky. Then he saw where the ship was going to crash, where the impact of the massive hull must come. Roscoe leapt out of the truck, shouting at the top of his lungs. He started to run back into the clearing, through the gap, gesticulating and roaring at the ship. The noise of his shouts were lost in the monumental roar of the motors as the enormous hull careened in above his head. The men inside the ship, braced in their contoured couches against the inevitable impact, saw on their screens Roscoe running forward madly. But now they were unable to influence the outcome one way or another. The ship struck a few yards from the center of Roscoe's museum. Great waves of flame engulfed it, and there were a series of sharp explosions as those of the exhibits, which had not been destroyed by impact, were gutted by the flame. When the shaken men from the interior of the ship clambered out in their space suits and walked unsteadily across the scorched ground, there were only a few sparse tongues of flame licking at the twisted skeletons of those machines which had contained combustible material. They found Roscoe lying face downwards near the gap. When they turned him over, they could see where a splinter of metal from an exploding machine had pierced his visor and gashed his forehead. After a few minutes of persistent effort, when it was clear that resuscitation would not succeed, Dr. Graves turned to his companions and spread the open palms of his hands outwards in a gesture of hopelessness. The three of them stood for a moment in a leaden trance, looking round them at the remains of Roscoe's smashed museum. The machine still retained in their twisted destruction a sense of ordered arrangement, rank upon rank, contrasting with the confused piles of debris surrounding them. Harley approached one of the nearest relics, which towered above him in an attitude that might have suggested to an imaginative eye a grotesque kind of supplication, a pleading for justice from whatever powers were in control of the cosmos. But it suggested nothing of the kind to Harley. He was merely trying to decipher what the original purpose of the machine had been. He was looking at the funerary relic of the infrared communicator, but the design was so outmoded that Harley, who had no taste for antiquarian studies, could make nothing of it. He was about to turn away, having lost interest in the problem, and some obscure electromechanical process in the remains of the machine. It could have been warping induced by the progressive cooling of the scorched shell, caused the communicator to snap into action. Once again, the disks in the memory bank began to rotate, but their records had been irreparably damaged by the heat and by shock waves from the explosions nearby. The most the communicator could manage was a kind of strangled cough, and then
4: broken fragments.
2: A pause, another cough, and again
4: Broken fragments.
2: Harley turned to his companions with a puzzled grin on his face, and then he turned back to the communicator.
4: Broken fragments.
2: Harley stepped closer to the machine. Damn stupid thing, he said without any particular emotion in his voice. He gave the flank of the communicator a sharp kick with his space boot, and it lapsed finally into silence.

You've heard William Spencer's story, The Eternal Machines, copyright 1964, a tale that appears in New Writings in SF2, edited by John Carnell, published by Bantam. This is Michael Hansen, technical operation for this broadcast by Rich Grody. MindWebs is a production of WHA Radio in Madison, a service of University of Wisconsin Extension.

0: know, some marmalades get some of their tang from added flavoring. While Robertson's Golden Shred gets all of its tang from Seville oranges. What would you rather have for breakfast?
1: On your last trip, did you discover what the Earth people eat? They eat a great many of these. They peel them with their metal knives. Boil them for 20 of their minutes. 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

0: There is the kind of story where the listener is aware all the time of an impending doom, a gradual build-up of terror towards a grand climax. Then again, there is the tale that seems gentle enough, a story of normal, happy people, recognizable scenes. And not until the very end, indeed not until the last minute or so, does it become apparent that something is very, very wrong. My play tonight falls into this latter category. We present Take Your Partners by Ronald Blythe, the 45th consecutive production in Beyond Midnight.
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4: Is that better? There's nothing in all the world like a log fire this time of the year. Nothing. Not coal, mind. Coal's not the same. Logs. Got to be logs. Messy stuff, coal.
5: 20 days to Christmas.
4: Yes.
5: It's funny. Christmas is never quite the same when you've grown up. Never the same excitement.
4: You grow up, and you are allowed into a new, mysterious world. The world of adult people. But you pay for it. And the price you pay is the surrendering of all the privileges of the young. You lose the chance forever of looking into the mirror of childhood.
5: I know what you mean.
4: But there are compensations. You can stay up late, drink strong drink, go dancing, fall in love. I suppose you dance.
5: Dance? A bit. Nothing spectacular.
4: Now, what passes for dancing nowadays is simple enough, I suppose, as long as you've wind and energy for it. When I was young, though, dancing was a serious thing, right enough. A serious thing. We all went to balls. That's what they called them then, not dances. Summer and winter alike. You young people, you haven't a notion about those summer balls. The whole house would be turned upside down for a ball. All the windows were wide as we danced. The music sounded all night across the fields. We lived then. We danced for hours. No messy kerfuffle and then off to a dark corner for hanky-panky. The young ladies were stricter then. They thought more of themselves. Prouder they were. Now, I don't know what the world's coming to. I don't really. I remember one particularly. Indeed, I'm hardly likely to forget it. Younger than you, I was. No more than 18, the laddie.
5: The summer ball?
4: No. This was at Campion's. They never gave summer balls. Your ignorance is abysmal.
5: Campion's? I know. That's the old house by the river. Where all the chestnut trees are, isn't it?
4: Yes. That's Campion's.
5: It's empty now. It was rented for a few months a couple of summers ago, but it's usually empty.
4: Yes, it's empty now. Like all the big houses. Once, they were places of light and laughter. Mystery and romance. Now, oh, what a garden. chestnut trees, rustic gods, mossy pans and dianas, rose-covered arbors, green and golden ivy covering the walls of the great house. The swallows build their nests under the eaves in spring. Or in the river, lazy, meandering, the punts tied under the willows, and green, green lawns, campions. To Dolly and me, campions was a haven, a kind of heaven. Now. Unless someone rebricks the chimneys, they will fall down. But I suppose no one ever will. But I suppose they will fall down. The gardens are overgrown. The roses have gone wild. The great rooms of campions are cold now. No more laughter. The Pans and the Dianas are still on their pedestals. But they've lost a hand here, a foot there. The weeds in the lawns. The grass is thick and rough. In flood time, the river came too high and spoilt the beds. Campions is empty now. Still lovely in a sad, forgotten way. Regretful. Another log on the fire, I think.
5: Oh, let me, Grandfather.
4: Where has my world gone? Were we all carried to another planet in 1914? The earth is different. It's colder. The sun doesn't shine for so long in summer. Sometimes it seems as if the winters will never end.
5: And you went to a dance, a ball there, at Campion's?
4: Yes. It was the first ball I ever went to. There couldn't have been a better one to start with. You see, Campion's was the ball. You can imagine the excitement there was when Dolly and I got cards.
6: Oh, it would be beautiful. Gerald, do you think Papa will take us in the carriage? Oh, Gerald, are you not so happy to be going?
7: The guest lists from Campion's are always sent to the newspapers. Imagine, everyone will know. Dolly, you realize, of course, that now we've been invited to Campion's, we're safe for the whole year. Tennis, the bishop's garden party, no end of other little beanos.
6: Oh, really, Gerald? You're positively vulgar. I don't know what I will wear. It's terribly worrying. Mama?
4: And so we went. And our father did take us in the carriage. Not a very grand carriage. But a carriage all the same. And I remember your Aunt Dolly had a new dress, which she'd started putting on after tea, although we weren't to be there before 9.
5: And did you enjoy yourself?
4: Not at first, and certainly not afterwards. But between whiles was the strangest happiness I have ever known. When we arrived at Campion's, I was so nervous that my gloves were miserably damp even before I'd had a single dance. My collar rose up and down my neck, limply. Dolly began to dance at once with Mickey Tranter. Oh, you didn't know him, he's been gone for years. And I was left standing near the old ladies. The ball swept by like a sea. And every time Dolly passed by with Mickey, she stared at me crossly. She knew that I had one dance on my card, and that was with her.
6: Honestly, Gerald, you're so feckless. I will not be responsible for you. Do something. Dance. Gerald, you are still standing there. The old ladies are discussing you, you know. You must do something.
4: Oh, yes. The old ones were talking about me. Behind their hands. I felt them talking about me. I was so miserable, I wished I hadn't come. Worse, I knew that it would only be a matter of minutes before I was sent on endless errands for forgotten shawls and turkey sandwiches. So hardly realizing what I was about, I went off towards the garden room. And that's where it all began. The garden room. The night of the ball at Campion's. The room was empty, except for a girl with her back to me. She took no notice of me. She was staring out of the window. She was standing really still. She did turn round, though, after a while. I had never seen anyone like her in the whole of my life before. I've never seen a woman like her since. Her beauty was a kind of everlasting radiance. She would have been revered in any land, in any age, as a goddess. Her hair was black, and it reached down to her waist. Her face was pale, and the enormous eyes just blinked once, signifying that she acknowledged my presence. She seemed even shyer than I was. She didn't speak. She was wearing a gown that stretched in the fashion to the floor. It was gathered in a multitude of folds under her bosom. And the neck had the same startlingly pale quality as the face. The gown she wore was cut very low, and the extraordinarily handsome bosom rose and fell, scarcely noticeable as she stood, unspeaking, and faced me. My heart sounded like the gunfire that was, in a few years later, to echo across the world. I searched for words, and found two, neither of them very original.
7: Good evening,

0: I feel like a new man. It's a lovely day today.
1: I thought you had flu.
0: I took a grandpa headache powder, and I'm worlds better.
2: When colds and flu are about, grandpa headache powders are what you need. Grandpa headache powders work fast because they dissolve almost immediately. Grandpa makes all those dreadful flu symptoms disappear quickly. So, whenever you're in pain, get fast relief. Get grandpa headache powder.
1: Ah, grandpa. Oh, darling, try to look as though you're enjoying yourself. The party is great.
3: Yes, it was until I ate.
1: Well, take a Digel. I always keep some in my bag.
3: But I already took an antacid.
1: Oh, yes, darling, but Digel is much more than an antacid. Digel has double action. There's a layer of antacid plus a layer of simethicone. It's the simethicone that relieves that dreadful bloated feeling. Here, try a Digel.
4: Like they say, when you eat too well, demand Digel.
5: You know, Ronald, there is an eternity between the man and the boy. No woman, except in kindness, would wish to spend long away from a gay, music-filled room thronged with beautiful people, merely to stand in perfect repose, looking at the thin, pale creature that was myself at 18. But she did. The minutes passed. I managed to get my heart under control after a struggle.
6: It's very beautiful here, isn't it? Do you come here often, to the Campions? What's your name?
1: Christabel.
5: The beauty of her voice was matched only by the loveliness of her appearance. Oh, I was in love with her at once, of course. The world could disappear, civilization pass away for all I care at that moment in time. Indeed, time had ceased to exist. We were suspended in a bubble and had left the great house and its gardens. We were floating away, away under the moon amidst the stars.
6: Have you been dancing tonight?
1: No. I have not danced this evening.
6: Perhaps you are hungry. Perhaps you'd like me to fetch you some refreshments. The cider cup is most excellent, I believe. No? You are...
1: Yes?
6: I was going to say, you are extraordinarily beautiful.
1: Thank you, sir.
6: I'm not, sir. My name is Gerald. Gerald Beresford.
1: I'm pleased to meet you, Mr. Beresford.
6: Would you care to sit for a while there by the window?
1: That would be lovely, Mr. Beresford.
6: Oh, I beg you. Call me Gerald.
5: There was a scent about her, a scent like a garden at night. Gardenias or the deep red carnations I don't know. It's difficult to remember. The years separate me from her, everything but the memory of her. Whatever it was natural and heavenly, I do know that.
6: Did you hear the nightingale, or was it the blackbird singing?
1: The blackbird sings beautifully.
6: Although the poets always use the nightingale's name in their verses.
1: Perhaps it is a more romantic bird. Although the common blackbird
6: sings as sweetly and yet
1: receives none of the praise.
6: No.
5: Her hands were folded in her lap. They were without appendages, no ring, no bracelet encompassed her wrist. She was natural, perfectly so. There's not a scrap of makeup upon her face. She needed nothing like that. And suddenly, I was no longer afraid. The words tumbled from my lips.
6: I felt ill at ease in the ballroom. I didn't wish to dance. Well, there was no one. No one to dance with. I mean, there are people there. Yes, girls, many, but oh, I'm glad I came here. So glad. I thought I'd be alone. I wanted to be alone. until I saw you, Christabel. But I don't want to be alone now.
5: She appeared to be leaning towards me. I felt suddenly dizzy. I felt as if I was falling towards her. Her face seemed larger. All the beauty of her increased, and I fell towards her. Towards
6: Christabel.
5: And my hands found hers, and the gunfire hammered in my heart. My lips found hers once more. Our arms were around one another, tight, tight. She was talking to me, but I couldn't distinguish the words. My hands were in her hair, her long black hair, and it covered her face and my face, and we were drowning in her hair. And it was as if I was suddenly become part of her. There was no separate me anymore. We were one. Our breaths and our lips and our bodies mingled, were lost in one another. And again, I was falling, it seemed. And I remember smelling those close, earthy smells of wood and fern and long, undisturbed dust. I heard singing, but from whose lips I cannot imagine, if indeed it came from lips. And I was lost. Lost forever.
6: It's quiet.
1: I love the quiet.
6: I love you.
5: She was so calm, serene. She scarcely seemed to breathe. We were sitting now, bolt upright, in the middle of the round wooden floor of the garden house, just like two carvings. And then she slowly rose, smiled, and held out her right hand to me.
1: I would like to dance.
5: At this, my heart stopped. I thought of the floor of the ballroom and the darkly flushed males whirling their women in the intricate loops of the waltz. I was afraid, but I bowed to her and took her hand once more. And without another word, we left the garden house. And with Christabel on my arm, I made for the ballroom. My confidence deserted me when I found myself about to be borne into that melee. But there was no escape from the treacherous wastes of chalky floor spreading out before me.
1: Gerald.
5: And suddenly, we were part of the dancing throng. We were on wings.
6: Why, dancing? They say a good dancer is able to take the poorest around the floor. Anyone could dance with her. I wonder what the old ladies are saying now. Oh, not so close to the card tables. Oh, we must be dancing faster than anyone else on the floor. Oh, I bet you're all envious. Oh, there's Dolly. Mickey Tranter, you can't dance. Not like this. People are looking at us. I wonder... Oh, sorry, Christabel. That turn wasn't quite so good, was it?
1: Never mind.

0: The band still played, but the couples on the floor became fewer and fewer. It might have been from my glorious exertions that I felt a heaviness, a languor, and would have led my partner to the side. But as though suspecting my thoughts, she became as wonderfully animated as in that very first moment. And instead of retiring, we danced more gaily than ever. I say we danced gaily. That wasn't quite the word for it. There was a kind of urgency in our movements. I might go as far as to call it a desperation. And at last we were the only couple on the floor. I thought it wise to stop now, and I led her to the side. She seemed reluctant, as if she were loath to put an end to our waltzing. I caught a vague glimpse of Dolly and Mickey. They looked perplexed. Suddenly, I felt terribly ill at ease. There was only the one place to go, the garden room, away from all the people. And so, I walked out of the ballroom with long wooden steps. I entered the garden. I hoped everyone had noticed her beauty. I entered the garden room again and felt again the wonder that I'd known there but a short while before. I realized, too, that my life would never be quite the same again. We stood near the window, she staring out into the night. And much as she had been when I first entered, in what seemed to me then another year. We had not moved when Dolly found us.
1: So there you are, Gerald.
2: Yes. Hello, Dolly. I'd like to introduce...
1: Do you know what you've done?
2: Pardon?
1: You fool! You spoiler!
2: Shh, Dolly, please. I must ask
1: Come
2: you...
1: Come on. We're going home. You have ruined everything.
0: I tried again by an elaborate mime to indicate my late companion who stood partly obscured by the curtains. But even in the midst of such anxieties, Dolly's temper wasn't a thing to be easily forgotten, I can tell you. I felt some even stronger emotion. Dolly's wrath seemed less terrible. You see, without looking round, I knew... We were alone.
1: You're drunk.
2: Drunk? I didn't have a sip, not even beside a cup. Look, tell me what I've done. Don't just stand there like a volcano.
1: I'll tell you. And what's more, I'll tell Papa. You danced nearly a whole waltz by yourself in front of the county. And if you weren't drunk, then you're mad.

0: and the lady? Did you see her again?
1: No. But then we weren't asked again. I saw her name again, though.
0: Her name? Where?
1: In the old Campion's graveyard.
0: Where?
1: Christabel Forsyth, her full name was. Christabel Forsyth. She died in 1899. The ball to which I went took place in the late autumn of 1910. She was 19 when she died. In the village later, I made inquiries about her. She was remembered. It was very tragic, apparently. She loved dancing. In those days, they held coming-out balls for the daughters of the gentry, usually when the young ladies were about 17 or 18. Christabel Forsyth, a cousin of the Campions, had been very ill for 2 years, and so had missed her own coming-out ball. And so it was arranged near Christmas, 1899, that she should share the big dance with another young lady. She had a relapse and died 3 days before the great event. She had set her heart on attending. That's why it was so sad. But we were never asked

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0: is a nursery rhyme that refers to the mouse that ran up the clock. That clock is marking time, and time stops for no man. George Stroud, executive editor of Crimeways magazine, will now conduct a search for a man. A man who saw someone enter an apartment building the night of a murder. A desperate witness he alone knows to be himself. Our story will continue in a moment.
1: Good old Harry. What a host. When Harry throws a party, nobody goes thirsty.
2: Here, let me freshen up that drink.
1: Good old Harry is such a great host. How come Bill and Jean had such a terrible fight?
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1: How come Bob had a little trouble driving home? 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So if you serve alcohol, please, don't be a pusher. And if you're a guest, don't let good old Harry or anyone else push you into drinking more than you want.
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6: If I picked the right kind of staff, twisted the investigation where I could, jammed it where I had to, pushed hard where it was safe, it might be a long time before anybody connected me with George Chester. Hopefully before that I could turn suspicion where it belonged, to the real murderer, Janet. Roy Cordette got them all together for me. I'd rely on Roy the heaviest. His office was next to mine. Also, he had the most analytical mind, so I wanted to keep my eye on him. I was behind my desk, playing it cool. The secure executive, as they all trooped in.
7: Good morning, everybody.
6: Ed Orland, Don Klausmeyer, Leon Temple, Nat Sterling, and Roy.
8: I've briefed everybody, George, to drop whatever they're currently doing.
6: Fine. Thanks, Roy. Now, you're all being asked to take on a rather strange job. It has to be done quickly and quietly. I know I can rely on you. We've been given a blank check as far as the resources of the organization are concerned. If we need help on your particular assignments, just ask. Raid any department you need. Something special, come to me or to Roy here, who's second in command.
7: What's it about?
6: We're looking for somebody, Leon.
7: Oh.
6: Right now, we'll call him X. We don't know much about him. His name may be George Chester. It's possible he's in advertising. That'll be your assignment, Nat. Combing ad agencies, clubs, PR offices, newspapers, etc., etc., etc. Leon, check all real estate registers, tax records, public utilities, phone books of cities within, say, 300-400 miles for a George Chester.
7: Yeah.
6: Take all the people you need to help you.
7: I've got it.
6: Now, all we've got is a name, and we're not even sure of that. We haven't even got a good description of him. Just say he's of average height, say 5'9 to 11, average build, probably between 140 and 190.
8: That's not much to go on.
6: Well, he's apparently a regular of a place on 3rd Avenue called Gill's. He was supposedly there last Saturday afternoon with a woman that we know to be a good-looking blonde. That's all we know about her. Now, that'll be your job, Ed. Find this joint, whatever it is, and when you do, stay there until our Mr. X comes into it. Now, on the same evening, our subject went into an antique shop, also on 3rd Avenue. That'll be your gig, Don.
7: All you've told us about this man took place last Saturday. Wasn't that the night Pauline Dulles was killed? She's connected with Janet. He was in Washington. Is that what this is about?
6: No, no connection. Not as far as I know. It's purely a big-time business scandal that Hagen himself and a few others have been digging into. Now it's due to break.
7: Yeah, well, I just thought it's quite a coincidence.
6: No.
8: Do we make inquiries about the blonde woman who was with this guy?
6: Yeah, you'll all have to do that. But we're not looking for the woman or any other outside person. It's the man we want. Only the man. All right?
7: Yeah.
6: No more questions?
7: Sure.
6: I suppose you intellectual tramps get out of here and get to work.
7: Okay. Bye.
6: They were gone, except Roy. His was the sharpest, most analytical mind, my greatest hazard. I could feel the wheels in his head turning. I waited while he walked around the desk, then crossed to the wall, facing it, hands thrust into his pockets. He leaned against the wall, staring at the carpet.
8: George, this is a crazy affair.
6: I can't help feeling Don hit the nail on the head.
4: How do you mean?
6: It's a curious connection there, the fact that all of this happened last Saturday.
4: I don't understand.
6: Well, I don't mean it has any connection with Pauline Dulles' murder. Of course it hasn't. That'd be a little too obvious. But I can't help thinking that something, I don't know what, something happened last week on Friday or Saturday, perhaps while Janet was in Washington, that would really explain why we're looking for this mysterious art-collecting stranger at this particular moment and in such a hurry. What do you think?
4: Sounds logical.
6: There's a rumor that Janoth Enterprises is in real financial trouble. That's why he went to Washington. Did you know that?
4: No, I didn't.
6: Well, it's confidential. Don't ask me how I learned of it, but Janoth could be fighting a buyout or a merger.
8: He was standing against the wall, and I was suddenly aware of the picture above his head as though it screamed at me. My whole staff out looking for a man who collected Pattersons? Well, the Pattersons stared right back at me. It had hung on my wall so long, I no longer saw it. I'd bought it at the Lewis Galleries 2 years back, a profile of two faces showing only the brow, eyes, nose, lips, chins, facing each other in confrontation. In style, unmistakably Patterson. The artist called it Study and Fury.
6: I keep thinking the man we're looking for could very well be tied to the Janet Donahue group.
8: Janet Donahue?
6: Yeah, off the record, they're the ones trying to break Janet Enterprises. Think I ought to, on the side, follow up on that?
8: Good idea. Good idea, Roy. Hell of a good hunch. Follow it up and stick with it.
4: He was hooked for now on a false lead. I held my breath as he moved from the wall. He didn't glance at the Patterson painting. Closed the door and went back to his own office. When he was gone, I sat for a long time, feeling the aftershock and beads of perspiration all over me. Painting, staring at me all the time I had given orders to find me. It was dangerous, but it would have to stay there. No one had noticed it, but if I moved it, its absence would cry out like a banshee. Now it would have to stay there on the wall, even though at any moment someone might make the connection. I'd always liked that painting. Now it was a threat. And that Patterson I'd taken home, my wife had seen it.
9: I love you, Daddy.
10: He brought me to a circus once.
11: I love my daddy more than everything.
10: My daddy is sweet.
12: My daddy is regular.
11: My daddy is skinny.
13: Sometimes when I'm riding in the car with him, he goes so fast I'm sort of scared.
10: Slow down, Daddy. 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
14: Why are you going so fast, Daddy?
11: When Daddy drives, I worry because he has lots of crashes.
10: A policeman can come right around the corner and my dad might get arrested.
13: I'm scared.
10: Oh, if you're worried about him.
14: I get scared because he goes so fast.
5: If you don't care about your own safety, remember that those who love you do. Please, slow down. This message was brought to you by the General Motors Corporation.
15: We'll return to our story in a moment.
16: Here's a tip from your Better Business Bureau. Spring and summer are the seasons when most people plan vacations and they go flying off all over the place. And of course, they bring back a peck of precious pictures. Many camera stores are beginning to paste notices to their counters warning people that airline security measures may ruin photographic film in checked baggage. Some anti-hijacking devices used to check baggage for possible concealed weapons utilize X-rays, which will fog your film whether or not it's been exposed. Therefore, one of the best ways to protect film while traveling is to place it in a strong, clear plastic bag and hand carry it. Even though the film may be clearly visible in the bag, make sure that the airline boarding personnel are aware of the film so that it isn't accidentally subjected to X-rays. This has been a consumer tip from your Better Business Bureau.
4: Once I'd got over the initial shock of having dispatched an army of leg men to track myself down, I began to feel more secure. I had one great advantage.
6: I alone knew where each one of them was at all times. I could evaluate the bits and pieces they brought me, could divert their direction, keep them from comparing notes, and discredit anything that got too close for comfort. I'd be under the big clock from now on. It was a desperate race between the police, Janet, and myself. Would the police get to me before they got to Janet? Could I get to Janet before Hagen got to me? I sent Maverson to cover the police. I couldn't send one of my own staff. They were too crime-wise. Maverson was an intellectual on Future Way's staff. Send him to cover a murder story, he'd end up writing a philosophical piece about prison reform. He'd been on staff 10 years, probably hadn't spoken 100 consecutive words to anybody. Anything Maverson dug up would be for my ears only. And that's what I wanted. He came into my office, his plump face, as usual, vague. His expression, an eternal puzzlement.
17: They took me off my assignment, and I was doing a piece on molecular structure.
6: Emery, I'm involved in a special outside job. The whole staff's working on it. But at the same time, one of the most sensational murders of the year has occurred. Pauline Delos. You must have read the newspaper account.
17: Oh, I believe I glanced at it. Oh, isn't she, Jenna's lady friend?
6: Wasn't she? Right. Well, this special assignment's taking all our time around here, but we can't let crimeways be left at the post. We can't let a big story like the Delos murder get away from us.
17: Well, I'm sorry. I don't understand where I'd fit in.
6: Look, the usual policy would be to break it, give it a big play, 20 or 30 leg men. This time, since my guys are busy, we'll do the reverse. I want you to go in there quietly, alone.
17: You want me to cover it?
6: A totally different approach. Fresh. You'll bring it something new, sensitive, not the usual expose. I want you to keep this assignment to yourself, because I still haven't sold it upstairs, you know what I mean?
17: Well, a crime story, that's so out of my experience.
6: Start at Center Street, Homicide Bureau. Pick up everything as and when it happens. Phone in to me, and me only, everything. I want to be kept up to date on every phase of the Delos story.
17: Well, now, will this be all right with Hagen? You know, he put me on Future Ways.
6: Don't worry, now, I'll fix it with Hagen. And I'll fix it with Janeth, too. That's the beauty of a monolithic organization. The right hand doesn't suspect what the left hand's doing. By the time Hagen found out about Maverson, I'd either be in the clear, or it'd be too late for me anyway. I rode down to the garage, got into my car, and drove off, intending to go straight home and get rid of that painting I'd bought. But I turned down a side street, and I found myself heading toward Pauline's apartment. It was the first I'd been there since that night. All this energy spent trying to plot my own survival, and I hadn't really stopped to think about her. The image of that beautiful neck, broken, and perfect body, lifeless. I had to pull over to the curb, pull myself together, force my mind to look for a weakness, a flaw in Janet's alibi. Had to be one. I went back over Saturday night, every step. I'd just taken Pauline home. My car's parked around the corner. I let her off. I'm not going to the lobby, so far as anyone in the building knows, I don't exist. I'm a distance off. I see Janeth drive up. He gets out of his car. He catches up with Pauline. He goes in with her. And what did he do after that? He killed her. Then he had to get away. He'd sent his chauffeur on. How'd he get to Steve Hagen's? I drove the logical route from Pauline's to Hagen's. Saw two nearby cab stands. Janeth could have used one of them if he'd taken a taxi to Hagen's. Unless he found a cruising cab. He certainly wouldn't have been so stupid as to pick one up at Pauline's door. The farthest cab stand was the likeliest. I'd begin there, then I'd try the nearer. No, it was dangerous. Because cabbies talk to cops. No, not yet. I'd have to be careful and wait. I got back to my office just as Roy called in the first report. Hello?
18: It's Roy, George. Listen, I'm at Gil's Tavern with Ed Orland. It's a nut house. You know, this guy's got a museum here that looks like...
6: So what'd you find out?
18: Well, the bartender, who's the chief lunatic around here, described our man as intelligent, eccentric.
6: You sound like you don't agree.
18: Eccentric, yes, but only a moron would come into a dump like this and spend hours talking to the guy who runs this menagerie.
6: Is that all?
18: Well, the physical description we have doesn't seem far wrong. There's nothing to add to it except he's brown-haired, clean-cut.
6: Anything on the bond?
18: Nothing.
6: Mm, it certainly isn't much, is it?
18: Well, wait. Our man is unquestionably a lush.
6: Who?
18: 4 or 5 years ago, he was in here every night. Had to be sent home in a cab. At that time, he was a newspaper man. Bartender never heard of him working in advertising. Before he was a newspaper man, he ran a tavern upstate somewhere with his wife. Now, that's all we've got. So what should Ed do? Come back to the office?
6: No. Our man was in there 2 days ago. He might turn up any minute. No, have Ed work on the bartender. Psychoanalyze him for more details. Have a few drinks with him.
18: This kook's a human blotter, and he's got some screwy game.
6: Yeah, well, Ed can get drunk with him, but not too drunk. And tell him to try some of the other customers. What's the address and phone number there? The fellow had pulled it off pretty well. That'd keep things on ice for a while. Eccentric, huh? Moron and lush. I never saw that when I looked in the mirror. I touched my shirt. It was soaked with nervous sweat.
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22: Mais oui, c'est le centre de planning familial.
23: Yes, this is the family planning center.
24: There are family planning centers in more than 100 countries today. The women who come to these centers can't afford to go to private doctors, but they want to plan their children, when they're going to have them, and how many they're going to have. The trouble is, there aren't enough centers. Just in the United States, there are nearly 5 million women who have no way of getting modern family planning help. And that's nothing compared with the world problem. Some countries don't have enough family planning centers. Some don't have any at all. This year, again, many women will have babies not because they want to, but because they have no choice. Sad for them. Sad for the world. With family planning help, these women too will have babies only when they choose. So that all the people of the world may have this freedom of choice, support Planned Parenthood.
6: I was getting home later and leaving earlier. My wife, concerned with being cook, nurse, and handholder, our daughter had tonsillitis, hadn't seemed to notice that the painting was no longer in the dining room. I hoped she'd forgotten it. I had it stashed in the downstairs closet behind all our raincoats.
25: George, you're not leaving without your breakfast.
6: Yeah, I have to, hon. I'll call you.
25: Darling, I don't like the way you look at all. They're working you too hard. Try to get home earlier, dear.
6: The worry about how close I was to losing my family if the truth came out rode into town with me. Roy wanted me in his office, which had taken on the look of command headquarters for World War III. A big blackboard covered half a wall. Cross-reference charts were propped up on desks, tables. I didn't see Leon Temple right away. He was behind a 6-foot chart.
26: What do you think of it?
6: You're doing a thorough job, Roy.
26: I've got our Mr. X charted 10 ways from Sunday, all cross-indexed. Reports have begun coming in. See, under background, he may or may not be in advertising. He used to be a newspaper man. Once operated an upstate tavern resort with his wife. Now, that's just a matter of checking every tavern license back as far as necessary.
4: Well, it's a start, Roy.
26: Start? More than that. Leon just worked up a report on the Van Barth. I was just going to put it up on the board. Read it to him, Leon.
0: Sure. It was established that the man in question, whom we know as George Chester, was in the Van Barth Lounge on Saturday night last, sometime between 9:30 and 10. He was carrying an unframed oil painting, which he did not check, and was overheard talking to his female companion about what the painting should be named. The woman with him was one Pauline Dulles.
4: Dulles? Are you sure of that?
26: No doubt about it, George.
0: Oh, sure, sure.
26: Leon checked the waiter, bartender, checkroom girl, all three. Identified her from pictures published in the paper. Now, doesn't this alter the whole character of the assignment?
4: Did the police know Dulles was in there Saturday night?
26: Of course. Everybody in the place reported it once they saw the papers.
4: I'm asking Leon.
0: Oh, yes, yes, they know.
4: And do the police know that we're looking for the man who was with her?
0: Well, I didn't give them any information. I followed your exact instructions.
4: So that's it. Just that they were there.
0: Oh, no. There's evidence. When they left the cocktail lounge of the Van Barth, our subject left something behind.
4: What? What did he leave?
0: Subject's handkerchief. I've got it here in the envelope. The lady spilled her drink.
4: Let me see that.
26: I wouldn't touch it, George. We may be able to raise a fingerprint.
4: From a handkerchief? Oh, I doubt that. Anyway, if they can, I imagine it already has plenty. The waiters, the cashiers, yours. One more set won't matter.
0: Well, even without fingerprints, it can probably be traced. There's a laundry mark on it.
4: Yeah, well, I'll send it to the lab, Roy. You go on with what you're doing. At least I'd publicly handled the handkerchief. Back in my office, I closed the door of my desk on it. Just as Don Klausmeier came in.
1: I've got some interesting information, George.
4: Any luck with the painting?
1: Yeah, real luck. You know, I found the artist.
4: Oh? Uh-huh.
1: She lives in a loft, paradise for rats and termites. Got four kids, never was married. The first of the women's libbers.
4: That's all very interesting. Mm. What's it got to do with our man?
1: Just this. She's the customer who bid unsuccessfully for her own picture that night. A friend saw a canvas in the shop window and told her. She tried to buy it back, but she'd been broke for years and couldn't match our guy's bid. But she did give a detailed description of him. You know, the artist's eye and all that.
4: Let's have it.
1: Yeah, I got the old girl on tape, had it transcribed. Here, let me read it to you.
4: All right.
1: I quote Patterson. "The bum that outfitted me for my own paintings was a smug, self-satisfied creep just like 10 million other rubber-stamped sub-executives. Brown hair, line of gray at the temple, brown eyes, high cheekbones, symmetrical lean features. Face looks like he'd scrubbed and shaved it 5 times a day. Has one of those $10 hair stylings just over the edge of the ear and curling at the nape of the neck. More establishment than hippie. He's 37, 38, weighs between 160 and 165, 5 feet 10 and a half. Gray tweed suit, wide red and black necktie striped with white, wears a wide gold wedding band. A good deal of an exhibitionist, imagines he's Omar Sharif, and that's what he plays at being. The woman with him was beautiful, if you like lesbians in standard Park Avenue models. He knows pictures, especially the works of L. Patterson, which he doubtless collects, but only for their snob appeal. Otherwise, he's a totally obnoxious man." Unquote. Oh, she didn't miss much, huh?
4: May or may not be a good description. Her opinion, a little biased.
1: You know, George, when I was poking around that studio loft she lives in, looking at acres of her pictures, they all had kind of the same feel. And it reminded me of something I've seen somewhere else quite recently.
4: I was staring straight over his head at Louise Patterson's Study in Fury on the wall behind him.
1: The only trouble is, I can't remember what it is or where I saw it.
4: Well, it'll come back to you. Don't worry about it. I'll see you tomorrow. I took him by the arm and ushered him out so he wouldn't have a chance to turn and look at the painting on the wall. I thought of its mate, the temptation of Judas, in the downstairs closet at home behind our raincoats. It could be discovered and easily if they ever caught up with me. If anyone ever got that far, I was finished anyway. Janice and Steve Hagen would take care of that.
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3: I'd like you to ask yourself a personal question. 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
27: Do you lock the front door and check the windows before you go to sleep? Of course you do. Because all of us are naturally afraid of violence, murder. But imagine, if you can, a civilization wherein homicide has been eliminated by a mechanical device. No more shootings, no more strangulations, no more killings of any kind. That's the kind of civilization our descendants may enjoy in the next century. Sounds great, doesn't it? And yet the effect is murder. I think you'll see what I mean as we listen to a remarkable tale from Galaxy Magazine, a story called Watchbird.

0: Gelson speaking.
1: Gelson, this is John Monroe.
0: Yes, Chief?
1: It's happened, Fred. By George, it's finally come through.
0: What, you mean you got the go-ahead from Washington?
1: The green light, complete with trimmings. With consent of Congress, the President has ordered watchbird divisions for every city and town in the country. He's given us top priority on strategic metals, manpower, and every kind of electronic equipment we'll need. Well, now, how does that sound to you?
0: Oh, great, Chief. Just great.
1: This is our chance, Gelson. A chance to strike a blow not just for Watchbird Incorporated, but for all humanity. Now, how soon can you get those assembly lines rolling?
0: We're all tooled up and ready to go. The first Watchbirds, Model X2, should be coming off the assembly lines within a week.
1: Good. Remember, Gelson, we're making history, so make the fur fly. If there's anything you need, don't hesitate to call on me.
0: I'll do that, Chief. Goodbye. Hey, Mac, have you got a bottle of good whiskey stashed away in your desk?
2: Well, it so happens I have, but what's the occasion?
0: Washington just flashed us the okay, Mac. That crime-killing bird you designed will soon be in the air. It won't be long before the crime of murder is a thing of the past. That's how it seemed to me, Fred Gelson, vice president in charge of production of Watchbird Incorporated, on the morning of March 26th in the year 2003. That's how it seemed to all of us. Hadn't Jed McIntyre, our chief engineer and one of the finest scientists in the country, testified before a special commission set up by the President of the United States?
2: To sum up, gentlemen, we have in the Watchbird a mechanical flying policeman capable of staying aloft for months at a time. The Watchbird's electronic brain is tuned to the peculiar brain waves thrown off by the potential murderer. With its tremendous speed, the Watchbird can reach the murderer before he puts his criminal impulse into action. And with its electrical immobilizer, the Watchbird can stop the act of violence before it takes place.
0: The commission had been impressed by McIntyre. And 1 month after we got our go-ahead, the Watchbirds were installed all over the country. On a given date, they were released simultaneously into the sky. We followed the bird assigned to our district by televiewer and radar. Over the city, the Watchbird soared, its aluminum hide glistening in the sun. Then something happened. The bird spun into a dive. Its electronic brain had picked up a murder wave from below. Built-in kinesthetics guided the Watchbird in the direction of the killer, a small man standing in an alley waiting for his victim. He didn't see that streak of aluminum lightning rushing toward him until it was too late. Before he could raise his gun to fire at the Watchbird, a bolt of man-made lightning knocked the gun from his hand. He scrambled for it. But before he could reach it, the Watchbird knocked him flat on his back. He lay there helpless, immobilized, with the bird hovering over him until the police arrived and took him away. The Watchbird had prevented its first murder. Headlines, of course, in all the newspapers. Photographs of the Watchbird in action. An interview with the would-be killer and another with John Monroe, who claimed that the millennium had arrived. Just about the only people in town who weren't hailing the advent of the Watchbird era were Jim Spinner, the chief of police, and Norma, my wife. Jim had come over to play chess that evening, but his mind wasn't on the game.
3: Huh? Well, what did you say, Fred?
0: Said it's your move.
3: It is? Oh, I can't concentrate. I've been thinking of those blasted Watchbirds. Those things have got me worried.
0: Well, you saw the birds in action today, Jim. What is there to worry about?
3: That's it. I don't know.
4: Jim's right, Fred. There's something peculiar about mechanical birds flying around, knocking people down with electrical immobilizers.
0: People? You mean killers, don't you, Norma? Now, don't be old-fashioned, dear.
4: Well, old-fashioned or not,
0: say, there's a special Watchbird broadcast on right now. Switch on a set, will you, dear?
4: All right. You can laugh at me as much as you like, Fred, but I don't care for the idea of electronic gadgets taking the law into their own hands.
0: Isn't that just like a woman? Taking the law into their own hands. Those birds are our agents.
5: This is Washington. At this time, we have a report here, a roundup report from the first day of National Watchbird operation. And the news tonight is very good indeed. For the country as a whole, the rate of homicide has dropped 38%. In every case where watchbirds reach the criminal, the
3: Turn
5: crime
3: it off,
5: was
3: Fred.
5: Prevented.
0: Wait, I want to hear this.
3: Here's Turn it off. You ain't getting all that in the morning newspapers.
5: Pennsylvania,
3: you know, I just thought what it is about the watchbirds that bothers me.
0: Yeah,
5: Ohio, down.
3: Fred, this wonder bird of yours has electronic learning circuits in addition to all the others, hasn't it?
0: That's right. The watchbirds are built to respond to certain stimuli and to carry out certain operations when they receive that stimuli.
3: And the learning circuits.
0: Yes, I'm coming to that. Only certain murderers give out these stimuli. Without learning circuits, the watchbird would only be 70% efficient. To stop all murders, the watchbird has to search out new definitions of murder and correlate them with what it already knows. See?
3: I see this much. You've given a mechanical device the power to think and learn. And I don't like it, Fred. I don't like it.
0: Complaints like Jim's were few and far between in the early days. How could you complain with the homicide rate going down 50% and more? It began to seem as though the boss's prediction about the millennium might come true. But then a flaw appeared. Jim Spinner phoned and asked me to meet him at the city morgue. What's up, Jim?
3: Plenty. I'll show you in a minute. You hear about that fellow Walker who tried to kill his wife this morning out in Sunnydale?
0: Did I? The afternoon papers are full of it. Watchbird did a great job in that case, Jim. Stopped that man dead in his tracks.
3: Dead is right. I want you to have a look at his body. Here we are.
0: Well?
3: Now look close, Fred. What do you suppose was the cause of death?
0: How should I know? Heart attack caused by fright?
3: No. The coroner tells me death was caused by electrocution.
0: What?
3: Walker was trying to strangle his wife when the watchbird appeared. But he wouldn't let go when the bird fired its first immobilizer charge at him, so the bird kept on shooting till he was dead.
0: I see.
3: You still think there's nothing to fear from this contraption of yours?
0: Well, look, Jim, it's pretty clear how this happened. The watchbirds are constructed to protect the victim of violence at whatever cost to the murderer. That bird was only following orders.
3: By taking the law into its own hands? By killing?
0: Well, that's unfortunate. But see here, suppose Walker had succeeded in killing his wife and was arrested for it. What would have happened to him?
3: He would have been electrocuted at the state prison.
0: Exactly, Jim, exactly. This way, the bird did the job for you. What's the difference?
3: The difference is this. When the state condemns a killer, it's only after due process of law. A jury of men decide, and after that, a man pulls the switch. But this way, it's...

0: Yeltsin speaking.
1: Fred, this is John Monroe. Come into my office, please.
0: I'll be right there, Chief.
2: Sit down, Yeltsin. Fred, I've called you and Mac in because we're up against a bit of a problem. These blasted watchbirds have gotten some peculiar ideas into their heads lately. Here, read this, Yeltsin.
0: National Association of Slaughterers and Meat Packers.
2: Yes.
0: Yes, sir. It has come to our attention by way of reports from member companies that watchbirds have been interfering recently with the orderly operation of their slaughterhouses. On numerous occasions, the birds have attacked workers slaughtering cattle. And in several other...
2: That's the gist of it. The watchbirds won't let the slaughterhouse workers do their job. How do you account for that, McIntyre?
3: Sounds like the trouble is in the learning circuits. Look, Mr. Monroe, we provided the watchbirds with learning circuits to make them more efficient. Every day, their thinking centers correlate new facts that they've learned about murder. Now, apparently, they've come to the conclusion that slaughtering cattle is murder.
0: I think I've got the answer, Chief. We figured the watchbirds would think of murder as we do. But they don't think. They merely react to stimuli.
2: Is that right, Mac?
3: I'm afraid so, Chief. We should have defined murder very carefully and precisely when we installed the learning circuits. As it is, the birds are making their own definition.
2: Well, this is a fine time to discover it. Why didn't you think of it? Hello. Yes, speaking. Who? Oh, yes. Yes, indeed. How do you do, Mr. Monday? What's that? Say that again, sir. Well, that's impossible. Look here, sir. I'm in a conference right now. Can I call you back in half an hour, sir? Good. Yes, I'll certainly do that, sir. Goodbye. You know who that was, McIntyre? Mr. William Monday, head of the United States Department of Fisheries.
3: What did he want, Chief?
2: A flock of watchbirds gathered over Gloucester Harbor this morning. They won't let the fishing boats put out to sea.
0: Well, it stands to reason, Chief. Watchbird reason, anyway, that... If slaughtering cattle is murder, why shouldn't commercial fishing be murder, too?
2: Oh, but this is ridiculous. It's insane. Monday is ready to blow his top. The biggest fishing port in the United States is tied up by those birds. And he wants to know what we're going to do about it.
3: Now, take it easy, Chief. It's nothing to get alarmed about. We'll just have to adjust the thinking circuits and make the watchbirds more discriminating.
2: And how long will that take?
3: Well, the birds operate independent of any central control, you know. They come back once a week for a repair checkup. We'll just have to adjust them one at a time.
2: One at a time? But what about the slaughterhouse people and the Gloucester fishermen and the United States government breathing down my neck? I promised to call Monday back in half an hour.
3: They'll all have to wait until the birds come in, Chief. Until then, there's not a blessed thing we can do about it.

0: latest developments on the watchbird situation. For the third straight day, rampaging watchbirds have kept the United States in a state of confusion and panic. In New York City, a crucial operation was interrupted by a watchbird which refused to permit the physicians to continue surgery. At the Pennsylvania State Prison, the electrocution of a condemned convict was halted by a watchbird which immobilized the executioner. After meeting this afternoon with the President of the United States, Mr. John Monroe, Watchbird Incorporated, stated that...
1: Fred, I was listening to it.
2: I can tell you what Monroe said. I wrote the statement for him. We're proceeding with countermeasures as fast as we can. As though that'll help much.
1: But didn't you say McIntyre has worked out a limiting circuit?
2: Yes, but even so, we won't be able to do anything until the first of the watchbirds comes in for their weekly checkup on Friday.
1: Hmm.
2: Oh, and I think how smug and cocky I was a month ago. Well, I've learned my lesson. The world was better off before those blasted birds were invented.
1: I'm afraid the whole country has learned a lesson. Fred, why don't you ask Mr. Monroe to ground the watchbirds permanently?
2: I did, but he won't hear of it. He says a minor adjustment of the circuits and everything will be fine.
1: Hold still, Fred.
2: Why?
1: There's a mouth on your shoulder. Oh, wait, I'll get a newspaper.
2: Hold it, Norman. Don't touch that newspaper.
1: I'll only be a second.
2: Now, never mind. There's a watchbird outside the window.
1: Oh, good heavens.
2: Now, sit down, dear. Sit down and get all thoughts of killing that moth out of your mind, and maybe that darn bird will go away. Well, there it goes.
1: Oh. Oh, Fred, thank heaven.
2: Gotta be careful with those things around, Norma. Very careful. Hello?
3: Fred, this is Jim Spinner.
2: Hello, Jim. Well, go ahead and say it. You told me so, all right.
3: That's not what I called about. Have you heard the latest?
2: You mean that execution that was stopped at the Pennsylvania State Prison?
3: No. This just came over the teletype here at police headquarters. A man named Olson tried to park his automobile a half an hour ago in the center of town. He was about to switch off the engine when a watchbird hit him. He tried again, and the watchbird hit him again. This time for keeps. Fred? Are you there?
2: Yes, I'm here, Jim. What can I say? What was there to say? The watchbird had reasoned perfectly, but not in human fashion. An automobile was a moving, functioning organism, therefore it was alive. To shut off the engine seemed to the watchbird like killing it. Therefore, the right of an automobile engine to go on running must be protected, even if the driver died. It went on like that. Cars, trucks, buses, and planes were forsaken by their drivers. No one would dare start an engine for fear of the danger involved in stopping it. Farmers stopped plowing the fields because the watchbirds had decided the earth was full of living organisms which had to be protected. The entire country was tied up. It was monstrous. Madness. And nothing could be done about it. Something had to give.
3: Gelson?
2: Yes, Chief.
3: Well, you're going to have your way about the watchbirds. Adjusting the learning circuits won't be enough. Tell the service boys to ground them permanently as they come in. That's orders from the White House.
2: On Friday morning, I got to the service center early. I wanted to be the first man there when the watchbirds came in. But McIntyre was there before me, lying on the floor.
4: Fred, sure I'm glad you're here. Help me up.
2: Sure, sure. Are you all right?
4: Oh, I think so. No bones broken anyway.
2: Well, what happened, Mac?
4: It was a watchbird.
2: What?
4: It was waiting on the floor when I got here. So I went to work disconnecting the kinetic system from the thinking center. But before I could pull a single vital tube, the thing let go with a blast from its immobilizer and knocked me out.
2: And the bird?
4: When I came to, it was gone.
2: But why, Mac? I don't understand it. They don't have any sense of self-preservation.
4: They don't need any sense of self-preservation, Fred. They've got something just as good. Didn't the watchbirds come to the conclusion that automobiles and so forth are living organisms, even though they are made of metal, because they run?
2: That's right.
4: That watchbird must have applied the same logic to itself. It could fly, It even had a kind of a thinking brain. Therefore, it must be a living organism, compelled to protect itself from murder.
5: Well, what are we going to do?
4: Nothing. I don't think any more watchbirds will come in for a checkup. That bird will warn all the others to stay away. We might as well go home.
5: I'll hate to face my wife with this news.
4: Your wife, eh? We've got to face the entire country.
6: Where's McIntyre? By heaven, Gilson, where's McIntyre?
5: He was notified of the meeting, Chief. He should be here any minute.
6: Are you sure no birds came in for checkup? Are you absolutely certain?
5: Only the first one, Chief.
6: Oh, then we're licked. Mac, where have you been?
7: Trying to figure a way out of this thing.
6: Have you come up with anything? Do you have any suggestions?
7: Only one. Without repairs, the watchbirds are bound to run down.
6: How long would that take?
7: Oh, about 6 months.
6: 6 months? You call that a solution?
7: It's the only one I could think of, Chief.
6: Don't you realize the country's at a standstill? In 6 months, we'll have starvation here.
7: Uh-huh. Unless we can think of a way to bring them down sooner.
6: Some way to bring... That's the idea, Mac. Couldn't you design a super watchbird that does everything the watchbirds do and does it better? And couldn't you fix its thinking center so that it would hunt down the watchbirds and destroy them?
7: A hunter watchbird, eh? Yes, like a hawk.
6: That's the idea.
7: Chief, I think you've got something. Yes, sir, that sounds like a workable solution.
6: Well, work on it, Mac. Put the entire research and development staff to work on it. You've got to come up with something fast.
5: And that's how the Hawks were born. It took McIntyre less than a week to build the prototype of the Hawk. He showed it to us on the floor of the factory.
7: As you see, Mr. Monroe, the Hawk is more heavily armored than the watchbird. By the use of new tubes, we've been able to increase its speed by 40%. Its immobilizer guns are designed to kill. And the Hawk's learning circuits are specially designed for hunting.
6: Splendid, McIntyre, splendid. Gilson, how soon can you get the Hawk into mass production?
5: I'm against it, Chief.
6: What?
5: The plan is no good.
6: Don't you think it'll work?
5: Oh, it'll work all right. But I'm afraid the cure will be worse than the disease. Haven't we learned yet? Don't you see, Mr. Monroe, we can't cure human problems by mechanization.
6: Mr. Gilson, I would enjoy hearing you philosophize, but unfortunately, people are being killed. Crops are being ruined. Unless the watchbirds are stopped, the country faces famine.
5: Didn't we once say that murder had to be stopped? And look what that got us into. I tell you, Chief, this isn't the way.
6: Very well, Gilson. What would you suggest?
5: Let the watchbirds run down by themselves.
7: But that'll take 6 months.
6: Gilson, are you serious?
5: Let's face it. Admit we were wrong trying to cure human problems by mechanical means. These hawks
6: are... Ridiculous! Gelson, you've been working too hard. Maybe you want to take a week off.
5: As you say, Chief.
6: Well, wait a minute. I didn't mean right now. We can't spare you until you put the Hawks into production. The assembly lines must be rolling by the first of next week. Is that clear?
5: I'll do my best, Chief. Ten days later, the first batch of Hawks were released. From the top of the tallest building in the city, I watched the first encounter between a hawk and a watchbird. The watchbird was soaring over the housetops, unaware of the hawk overhead. Suddenly, a power bolt from the hawk slammed into the watchbird's wing. The watchbird was hurt, but it fought back. It had time to fire one bolt at the hawk, a bolt that bounced harmlessly off the hawk's heavily insulated body. And then the hawk zeroed on the watchbird and hit it with the full force of its firepower.
0: To date, the Hawks have destroyed 4,023 watchbirds, leaving only 780 to go. Here is a special report just handed to me. Ladies and gentlemen, this is terrible. In Boston, Massachusetts, a hawk went berserk this evening, killing 47 people. The toll of death might have been far larger, but...
6: Hello? No, I don't want to speak to him. Look, Miss Evans, I don't want to talk to anybody. Just say you can't locate me.
5: Who is that, Chief?
6: Washington Justice Department. This is incredible. Isn't there anything you can think of, McIntyre?
7: I don't know what to say, Chief.
4: More than 1,000 people killed so far this week.
6: Maybe another bird, something that would hunt down the hawks.
5: Your next gadget would have to be even more self-sufficient and murderous. Haven't you learned yet, Chief?
6: You're right, Gilson, you're right. But why? How did this happen?
5: It's simple. The hawk is a murder machine with improved learning circuits. But all it learns is more and better ways to kill. Since the hawk has to kill and all the watchbirds have been wiped out, the hawks have turned their attention to human beings.
6: Heaven help us.
5: This is what comes of giving a machine the job that was our responsibility in the first place.
1: Fred? Fred, is that you?
5: Yes, dear.
1: Oh, dear, I'm so relieved that you got home safe. With those terrifying hawks up there in the sky.
5: I know, dear. Anyone hurt in the neighborhood?
1: Fred, Mrs. Matthews was almost killed.
5: No.
1: Yes, she just stepped out the front door when a hawk dived at her. She got back into the house and slammed the door just in the nick of time.
5: Well, she was lucky.

0: Fred. We aren't going to have much for dinner tonight.
1: Oh, it doesn't matter. I'm not very hungry.
0: I was afraid to go shopping. I'm afraid to leave the house.
1: Yeah, no blame you.
0: Well, we can have
1: scrambled
0: eggs and...
1: Wait a minute, Mom. Wait a minute. You give me an idea. Hold everything.
0: What sort of an idea? Fred, who are you phoning?
1: McIntyre.
2: Hello?
1: Mac, this is Fred Gelson.
2: Oh, hello, Fred. Glad to see you got home okay.
1: Well, that's what I'm calling you about. Now, Mac, listen. Those hawks are constructed to kill. They've got to kill. Now, isn't that right?
2: Right.
1: Now, what would happen if they couldn't find anything to kill? No human beings, livestock, horses, anything like that.
2: Well, they'd turn to killing each other, I guess.
1: That's my idea, Mac.
2: What's that?
1: If the entire country were to stay at home behind locked doors and shuttered windows for a couple of days, we could get rid of this plague. The hawks would exterminate each other.
2: Well, yes, I think they probably would. But getting 200 million people to stay at home, how could that be arranged?
1: Easily, Mac. By presidential proclamation.
3: Proclamation issued by the White House today reads as follows. By the authority vested in me, I, the President of the United States, call on all residents of the United States to remain indoors during the 3 days commencing at sunrise, August 10th, and ending at sunrise, August 13th. During this period, no one is to leave his home for any reason.
1: On the night of August 9th, Monroe, McIntyre, and I slept at the factory. Like everyone else in the country, we'd prepared enough food the last 3 days. On the morning of August 10th, the life of the country came to a standstill. All city streets were deserted. And in the countryside, all livestock was safe in the barns. We were at the teleset in Mr. Monroe's office, waiting to see what the hawks would do when they discovered that their potential victims had disappeared.
4: Monroe, Fred, look at the vid screen.
5: What is it, Matt?
4: By heaven, those hawks are in a fight.
1: I'll say they are. They're hitting each other with everything they've got. They can't last long at that rate, Mac.
4: No, I don't think they can. Look, Fred, one of them must have been hitting a vital spot. Yes, there he goes. He's going down.
1: For 3 days and nights, there was war in the sky. War without mercy as hawks destroyed each other. The sky was full of man-made lightning as hawks dueled and shot each other down. On the morning of the fourth day, when people emerged from their homes, the landscape was littered with aluminum shells and fire-blackened tubes and wires. But the skies were clear, not a hawk in sight. We had saved ourselves from ourselves.

0: That's it. Watchbird by Robert Sheckley, thanks to wonderful Galaxy magazine, now on the stands. Next week, another extraordinary tale of tomorrow out of Galaxy magazine called Inside Earth by Paul Anderson. The story of an interplanetary agent provocateur whose job was to stop rebellion by starting a revolution. This is your host, O-Mentor. Until next week, then, be kind to all birds.
1: Tales of Tomorrow. Heard in tonight's play were Leon Janney as Gelson, George Kluge as Monroe. Others in the cast were Mary Michael, John Raby, and Gerald Keane. Special sound effects by Ed Blaney and Bob Prescott. Technical supervision by Joe Durante. Your host, O-Mentor, was Raymond Edward Johnson. Music composed and conducted by Bobby Christian. Script adaptation by Michael Sklar. Produced by ABC in association with George Foley and directed by Warren Somerville.
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4: Right. Now the chain through his arms and the strap around his wrist.
5: How am I supposed to find supplies like this? Chained to a lot of blind men.
4: You'll manage. And here's your area, made of ale. I shouldn't let your lot get hungry. Some of them are tough.
3: Episode 4, Dead End.
6: The morning after we settled in at Swiss Cottage, I found that the two men who'd been taken ill in the night had died, and that now three more of the party were ill. I made them as comfortable as I could, and we set out to find food. I led the party, still chained to Mac and Alf, and the remainder followed in file, their hands on each other's shoulders. Alf called out the step to stop them falling over each other.
7: Right. Hey! Pick them up. Where are we now, Gov?
6: In a side street running downhill. There should be shops at the bottom.
8: We're wandering around like lost souls.
6: What do you expect? If you'd let me loose, I could drive round till I found a good place and then pick you all up in a truck and bring you along to do the loading. This way's bound to be slow.
7: He's got something there, mate.
8: Aye, an easy getaway.
7: I wouldn't say you're wrong.
6: Suppose I gave you my word.
8: There's no man's word worth tuppence. We're in the jungle now.
7: Come on, pick up the step. Left, right.
6: We're coming to a corner. Get ready to turn left.
7: Yeah, when you say.
9: Stop!
7: Give us a bit of warning, can't you?
9: Shut up!
6: 100 yards down the street, there's a group loading a truck.
8: They're outside their area.
6: They aren't our crowd. The man in charge, a red-haired chap carrying a rifle. Get down! He's seen us. Down!
7: What is it? What's up?
6: Max had it. Turn back the rest of you and go up the hill as if nothing had happened.
7: Come on, mate. Run for it.
6: No, he's coming towards us. Okay, I've undone Max's strap. We're free of him. This way. Round the corner. And in here.
7: What is it?
6: Gun. Now, down.
7: He'll shoot us all.
6: No, he won't. He only wants me.
7: Oh, yes.
6: Where's the key to these handcuffs?
7: In my pocket.
6: Let's have it.
7: Look, mate.
6: Alf, I'll crack your skull with a chain if you don't hand it over.
7: There you are.
6: Good. Now, keep quiet.
7: What's happening, mate?
6: He's taking a look at Mac lying in the middle of the road. I think he believes that he was the sighted one.
7: Gone.
6: Now he's following the rest of our lot. They're straggling up the hill. Come on.
7: What?
6: Take my arm. We'll follow him.
7: He'll see us.
6: I've got a stick here. If he thinks we're blind, he won't take any notice of us.
7: That's it.
6: Come on.
7: Okay, you're the boss. But keep telling me what's up. It's not knowing that gets me down.
6: He's about 50 yards ahead of us. The others are about 50 yards in front of him on both sides of the road.
7: Yeah.
6: He's not overtaking them. He wants to see where they're going.
7: So as he can pinch our supplies, I dare say.
6: Something like that. Hello!
7: What is it?
6: One of our chaps is ill. He's staggering, holding his stomach. He's fallen down.
7: What?
6: Come on, keep going. The red-haired man's caught up with him. He's looking down at him.
7: Down! He's shooting at us!
6: Not at us! He shot the sick man.
7: Swine!
6: Now he's coming back. Keep going.

0: He's gone past. Come on. We've got to get a move on if we're going to get the others back to the hotel before they get too dispersed.
1: Do you mean you're not going to leave us?
0: Sorry to disappoint you, Alf. I thought I could when you had me chained, but now I'm free to go. I seem to have been landed with a baby I can't drop.
1: Pity old Mac couldn't hear you say that. He'd have died of shock.
2: All right, that's the lot of you. Now feel your way round here to the tailboard. Got the leader, Alf?
1: Okay. Up you go, chum. Follow him on. That's it. Now, and the next. That's it. Ask right down the car, please. Oh, he's steady. Don't kick the conductor in the teeth. He's doing his best. Yeah, another. Is that the lot, Bill?
2: That's the lot. Tailboard up.
1: Yeah. I'm getting handy at this. It's nothing like practice, eh? Let's see if I can get back to the cab on my own. The rear wheel. Right. Here's a petrol tank. Oh, that's a step, yes. Okay, I'm there. How many have we got with us?
0: 15.
1: And 12 women back at the hotel, that's 27. 4 sick makes 31. We was 53 4 days ago.
0: 4 days? Is that all it is?
1: What do you reckon this is we're all getting?
0: I don't know. It's come on too quickly for typhoid. Could be plague.
1: Plague?
0: I don't know.
1: Oh, looks like solving most of our problems anyhow.
0: That's looking on the bright side with a vengeance.
1: Oh, well, keep cheerful. What are we going to try for today?
0: Tin milk, biscuits, candles and paraffin.
1: Oh, we got 40 gallons of paraffin yesterday.
0: We need more, much more.
1: Why?
0: No time to dig.
1: Oh, that... Yes. Not that it makes much difference what you do. It's more of a taste than a smell.
0: Yeah.
1: Was you in the war?
0: No, too young.
1: I never thought the whole of London had put me in mind of the Falaise Gap 2 days after the battle. Oh, yeah, I'm getting morbid. Where are we going, anyway?
0: Up towards the Heath. We haven't tried that yet.
1: Ah, get a bit of fresh air, too, eh? Yeah, pity it wasn't bank holiday. We could have had a free ride on the Dodgems.
0: You think of everything.
1: Much improvement up here.
0: Ooh. No, there are more dead bodies lying round here than in most places.
1: Yes, is the shop okay?
0: Seems to be. Hang on there in the back while I open up shop.
1: All right.
0: Someone's been in before. They haven't taken much.
1: The ham's gone off.
0: Yes, you're by the cold meat counter.
1: Oh, that's it.
0: Stay there while I see what's in the back.
1: Hi there.
3: Attacking the truck.
1: Oh.
3: Jump off and run for it. Come on, quick, towards my voice.
1: Come on.
3: By the window.
0: Oh, no.
4: Gurney? Yeah. Bradshaw? Williams?
5: Here.
4: Foster? Higgins?
6: Yeah.
4: Travers. Kendricott.
5: Charlie's brought it, sir.
4: Forbes. Smith.
1: Here.
4: And that's the lot.
7: You didn't call my name.
4: Sorry, Lucy. Are there any more women upstairs?
7: Not now.
1: 7 of us, all told.
4: And all my fault.
1: How do you make that?
4: I ought to have known there were Triffids up in the Heath. I ought to have taken a Triffid gun up with me.
1: You can't think of everything. Besides, the Triffids only got 8. You know what's taken the others.
4: Yes, I know. Does anyone want anything? Otherwise, I'll go to bed.
7: No, I'm...
1: No, mate, we're okay. We don't need much.
7: That's funny. The clocks, they still go on.
1: Ah, them that's worked by clockwork will, Lucy. Until they're all run down.

0: Hello? Hello? Anyone there?
1: Oh, hello, mate. You woke up, have you?
0: What was that just struck?
1: I don't know. It must be about 8 o'clock by the feel of the sun.
0: Where is everyone?
1: Cleared off.
0: What?
1: That kid Lucy took ill in the night. And the others got the wind up and said the place was unhealthy and they pushed off to find somewhere else.
0: And Lucy?
1: She died about 2 o'clock.
0: Why didn't you wake me?
1: Well, she was out for the count. You see, there wasn't anything you could have done.
0: All the same, I hate to think about being alone.
1: I was there.
0: Yes, why?
1: Well, 'cause I hadn't gone.
0: I know, but why not? Don't you think it's unhealthy here?
1: I think everywhere's unhealthy. Besides, it didn't seem right to push off without saying. But what do we do now?
0: We have some breakfast. Then we make for Westminster.
1: To find your girlfriend, right?
0: Dead right.
1: Oh. Yes, you've got a funny way of putting things sometimes. Hand me that tin opener, will you? Where are we?
0: Vauxhall Bridge Road, outside the cinema.
1: Vauxhall Bridge Road, yeah. They used to have trams here once.
0: Used to have people, too.
1: All empty, is it?
0: One or two lying round. Oh, no! Get out! Get out!
1: What's up?
0: I thought one of them moved, but it was a cat.
1: Ah, sly things, cats. Ah.
0: Now, I wonder what Gisela would have done.
1: Hmm?
0: The same as us, I dare say. Found a hotel as a base.
1: Now, there's a big one by the station.
0: Yes, let's try that first.
1: Are all the buses still in the station yard?
0: Yes, all standing there empty.
1: Yeah, Victoria Station. Trains for Paris and the continent.
0: I've taken 10 minutes to do these few yards on a busy day.
1: Yeah. Where are we now?
0: Turning into Eccleston Street.
1: Mm-hmm.
0: Here's the hotel and a woman outside it.
1: Your girl?
0: No, she's old, but alive. Have you...
2: You keep away. These tins are my tins.
0: Well, I shouldn't bother with that one. It's coffee.
2: Oh.
0: Yeah, this one's baked beans.
2: No!
0: I'll open them for you.
2: Give me the tin. Give it.
0: Were you with the party?
2: Give me the tin.
0: Tell me, then, were you with the party?
2: Yes.
0: Led by a girl?
2: Give me my tin.
0: In a moment. Was there a girl who could see?
2: Yes. Now give me...
0: What happened to her?
2: They all got ill and died, and then she went away.
0: Oh.
2: She wanted to take me, but I wouldn't go. Where's the point?
0: When did this happen?
2: Yesterday. Give me my tin.
0: Is that all you know?
2: Yes, my tin.
0: Here you are. I've opened it. What's the matter?
1: I can tell you that, mate, even without eyes. They've got it down here, too. Best come away.
2: Oh, wait. Oh, and I was hungry. Now I don't want my tin. That girl was a good girl. She stayed with us. Now go.
0: Well, this is where I came in, the university.
1: Anyone about?
0: Not by the look of it. There's only one truck left.
1: Maybe the ones Coke did in Shanghai, they just, pushed off.
0: Looks like it. Mm. Oh, wait a moment, there's something pinned on the main door. Hang on, I'll go and have a look.
1: Yeah. Hey, watch out for Triffitt.
0: I'll take the Triffitt gun. No, I won't, though. I'll take the revolver. There's someone coming. Stay there.
1: Don't go too far.
0: Stand still, put your hands up. Why, it's Mr. Coker.
3: Yes, it's me. Don't worry, I'm not armed.
0: Well, what are you after? Another little party?
3: No, I've had enough. They all died.
0: So did mine.
3: Still, we tried.
0: The wrong way.
3: Yes. No, but it seemed right to me at any rate. I didn't realize then that the whole world must be like this. Good, think of New York.
0: And what are you going to do now?
3: Go after the others and eat humble pie. Have you seen the address they left behind?
0: No, I was on my way to look at it.
3: Tynesham Manor, Tynesham, near Devizes.
0: We won't get there tonight.
3: No, I was going to bed down here and move in the morning.
0: If you take that truck, I'll take the car.
3: Well, couldn't we take the truck alone?
0: I got a passenger. Alf, here's your old friend Coker. Alf!
3: Oh, he's gone to sleep. Wake up, Alf.
1: No, mate. I'm not asleep. Keep away from me. Where's Bill?
0: Here.
1: I've got it. Alf!
4: No, you keep away!
1: I've got it. I'll be dead by the morning. I'll draw that towel to stay alive. Thanks. Thanks for all you've done, Bill. Hope you find your girl. Just give me a drink of water and...
5: Time for food?
0: Yes.
5: Yeah, 12:30. Oh, we made good time, considering. Where are we exactly?
0: It's about a mile before we turn off on A361 to get down to the Devizes. It's hot in here. We might as well sit on the grass.
5: Watch out for trivets.
0: Oh, we'll see them coming on this downland.
5: That's a bit of luck we've got this anti-trivet gear on board.
0: No, it isn't. I put it there. That's why they didn't take this truck. They thought I was an alarmist. Biscuits?
5: Oh, thanks. What's to go on them?
0: Pate.
5: Mmm.
0: Beer?
5: Ta. Here's the opener. Here, where'd you find these tankards?
0: In the Athenaeum.
5: Oh.
0: Bishops have drunk from them.
5: Ah, you know, I feel better.
0: Yeah, it's getting a London.
5: Yes, you know, out here it might be any summer's day.
0: Less traffic.
5: There were an awful lot of people on this island.
0: Don't start telling me it's all been for the best.
5: No, but something was bound to happen sooner or later.
0: That's what Michael Beadley said.
5: Who's he?
0: The chap who was leading the university group. They had some interesting theories. I can't wait to see how they worked out. Polygamy, among others. 3 wives per man.
5: That wouldn't work. I tried it once for a bit.
0: What? Polygamy?
5: Lord, no, marriage. Took me all my time to keep one in order. Oh, we're just about there. Should be on the other side of this wall. It's a stately home by the look of it.
0: Now, there's the gate.
5: Daddy. What's this, a hold up?
6: Stay where you are.
0: Then don't point that gun at us.
5: Is this Tynesham Manor?
6: Stay where you are.
0: You really might take your finger off the trigger.
6: Where do you come from? And how many of you are there?
0: Just the two of us. We've come down from London to join the party.
6: What's in the truck?
0: Supplies.
6: All right, pass. You'd better report to Miss Durrant. She's in the dining hall.
0: Where's Michael Beadley?
6: I don't know. Miss Durrant's in charge. Report to her.
0: All right.
5: Who's this Miss Durrant?
0: As far as I can remember, she was the one who rebelled against polygamy. Something's wrong if she's running things. Let's find out.
7: Pamela? Cynthia? Start serving the blancmange now. I think they've all finished their first course.
8: Yes? What do you want?
0: Miss Durrant?
8: Yes?
0: We've just arrived from London. Can we have a word with you?
7: One moment. Pam, make the helpings larger. We don't want any left over.
9: Yes, Miss Durrant.
8: Now, what is it?
0: Mr. Coker and I have just arrived. We want to know the form.
8: Mr. Coker? Aren't you the man who led the raid on the university building?
5: I am.
8: Then I'd better let you know once and for all that we have no use for brutal methods in this community and no intention of tolerating them.
0: What is this community? Where's Michael Beadley and all the others?
8: They decided to move on.
0: Why?
8: Because we made it perfectly clear that some of us, at any rate, wish to preserve our moral standards. If you wish to stay and help us, you can. If not, please go as soon as possible.
5: Who are all these people here? They didn't come from London, did they?
8: They are locals.
5: All blind?
8: Yes.
0: How many sighted have you?
8: There are 7 of us.
0: What about Miss Platon, Josella Platon? Is she here?
8: No. There's Peggy Harcourt-Smith down at the gate. Monica, Pamela and Cynthia on duty here. Betty and Rosemary on a Triffid patrol. And that's all the ones who can see. Nobody called Josella.
5: And they're all girls here?
8: All the sighted ones, yes.
0: Meaning that all the men elected to go with the other party.
5: Which is why they went and you stayed.
8: Naturally. With the lorries to be driven and the loading to be done, it was obviously right that they should be the ones to go.
5: Which is why you won't last for 3 months.
8: I beg your pardon?
5: If that, you haven't got a ruddy clue.
8: Oh,
3: How are you going to feed all these people for a start?
8: We shall send parties into devises to collect supplies.
3: And the plague.
8: What?
3: Keep away from towns.
8: There are plenty of village stores in the neighborhood.
3: Enough to last you for a year.
8: Perhaps.
3: And a year after that and the next year. What do you do then? How will you live in 10 years' time, even if the Triffids don't get you first?
8: We shall trust to Providence.
3: Yeah, you'll do better to start building some sort of flour mill now. The wheat will be ready for harvesting in a few weeks. For heaven's sake, can't you see you've got to change your whole way of thinking or go under?
8: I can assure you that we propose to think as we have always thought. If you disagree with our ideas, you're welcome to go and join Mr. Beadley and his friends.
4: Where are they?
8: Did you wish to go too?
4: I want to find Miss Clayton. Where did they go?
8: I really couldn't say.
3: Well, surely they left an address?
8: If they did, I don't remember it. I have an idea it was in Dorset, somewhere in the Beaminster direction. Now, if you'll excuse me, there's a great deal to be done. Monica, will you set the plates, please? Then some of the train girls can get busy watching them.
3: Well,
4: how far is Beaminster?
3: Where are we?
4: Steeple Honey.
3: Where's that?
4: In Somerset.
3: It's pretty.
4: To look at.
5: What the blazes has happened to everyone, Bill? I mean, I can understand them getting disease in the big towns, but you'd expect people to be alive out here.
4: There have been accidents and suicides?
5: Well, not all that many, surely. We've come 50 miles now without seeing a living creature except a few sheep.
4: And the dickens of a lot of Triffid.
5: Yes, sir. More and more of them.
4: You've noticed that, too.
5: Why is it?
4: I've been wondering. I don't know.
10: Hi! Is there someone there?
4: Well, we've broken our duck as far as people go.
5: Over there in the pub. Upstairs window.
4: Oh, yes.
5: Can you get downstairs?
10: Coming now!
5: He's alive. Why aren't the others?
4: Oh, he kept his head. They lost theirs. I don't know. We may as well take a drink from him.
10: Where are you?
4: Coming over. Look out! Triffid! The Triffid gun.
3: Here.
4: Got it.
5: Is the chap dead?
4: Yes. Look, it had rooted itself in his garden, just in reach of the door.
3: Almost as though it was waiting for him.
4: Almost.
3: But it couldn't have been, could it? I mean, they got no intelligence. They're plants.
4: A friend of mine who knew a lot about them wasn't so sure. He thought they'd talk to each other.
3: And do you think so?
4: I don't know. He also said that sight was the only advantage that mankind had over Triffids.
5: Yes, but what would be the idea of killing people? They can't eat flesh.
4: If they wait long enough, they can drink it just like any other plant.
3: Thank you. I'll have a large brandy after that little thought.
5: Well, no, I won't. Here come two more. Let's get out of it. Shh! Miss! Come on!
4: Beaminster welcomes careful drivers.
3: Let's hope somebody else does, too.
5: Cracky, who was that?
4: The character in that doorway.
11: Stay where you are and don't move.
5: What's the idea? Dog eat dog?
11: How many of you are there?
4: Only us two. We're harmless.
11: All right, you can get down. Go on, you others. It's all right. Oh.
12: But who are you? Where do you come from?
11: Have you any gen?
12: What's happened?
4: You mean you don't know?
11: Well, only that we were all in a car smash a week ago and taken to the cottage hospital. When we came round the next morning, everybody else was blind. Oh, my name's Stephen Brennell, and I'm supposed to be a stockbroker. This is Vera Paul, a girlfriend of mine, and this is Sid Farrer, who used to run a radio shop. Pleased to meet you.
4: My name's Bill Mason. This is Jack Coker.
11: Hi, Bill. Hello.
4: What about the others?
11: Well, they're up at the manor. They broke their legs.
4: Who?
11: The others who were in the accident.
4: But haven't you seen a large party? A man called Michael Beadley's leading them.
11: No, not a sign.
13: Well, we've been all round, 15 or 20 miles radius.
3: Well, my boy, we've been ahead.
4: Miss Durrant.
11: Bless her. Look, supposing you come back to the manor with us, then we can all put each other into our respective pictures.
5: Oh, fair enough. Lead on.
11: Yeah, I've fired the machine gun so that it fires from this window covering the drive, and a mortar here to deal with anybody beyond the shrubbery where we can't see them. Well, that takes care of this side of the house.
4: But why?
11: Well, there's bound to be trouble sooner or later when stocks run low in the cities.
13: We've been expecting gangs out any day.
3: You haven't seen the cities. They're emptier than the countryside.
13: What?
12: Do you mean nobody in them?
11: Yes, darling, that's exactly what he means.
12: Oh, Well, that only shows what I've been saying all along. We've got to wait for the Americans.
14: What Americans?
12: Well, they're bound to come sooner or later. I mean, you know, like in the war and the food parcels and all that.
14: They won't be coming this time.
12: How do you know?
14: Well, because they were all out watching the comet or whatever it was as well. They're as badly off as we are.
4: Maybe worse. They had more Triffids and less canned food in these deep freeze days.
12: But all the same, they are the Americans, aren't they? I mean, they're bound to come sooner or later.
14: Look, you've got to get it into your head. There are no Americans.
12: But there must be Americans.
11: It's no good. You'll never convince her. Here, have a drink, darling, and keep quiet, eh?
13: I believe it, though. That's why there is nothing on the shortwave.
11: It's a bit paralyzing. What the blazes do we do about it?
12: Oh, can't we just stay here and wait?
14: No, we very well can't.
11: I don't swear at the girl.
12: No.
14: I'm sorry. I'm apt to blow me top a bit. Ask Bill here.
4: He's noisy but harmless.
14: Oh. Yes, it was being noisy that saved me. I never told you that, did I? On the night of the comet, I was down in Rotherhithe doing a bit of organizing in a strike. The police turned up, so I hid in a cellar all night. Crime pays.
12: All the same. If we don't stay here, where can we go?
14: My suggestion is Tynesham, where we've just come from.
4: Why?
14: Oh, I know you've got the girl to look for, Bill. That does give you a reason for swanning about the country. But for the rest of us, there's no point in staying here until our supplies run out.
11: That'll take some time.
14: Yes, but by that time, we must be self-supporting.
13: Well, there's some good farmland around these parts.
14: But there aren't enough of us to farm it.
11: Well, I don't know. We might make a go.
14: It's not good enough just to make a go. You've got to realize that this will last forever, that you've got to make entirely new lives.
12: Oh?
14: Look, one of the things man must have if he's to progress is leisure. Leisure. Time to learn, to study, to experiment.
13: Oh, that's true. That's...
14: There are only six of us here. We may get one or two more in, but even that won't give us enough. Well, it means that every single person will have to work all day just to keep himself alive.
13: Well, there's lots of machinery lying around.
14: Yeah, but in a few years' time, there won't be any petrol or oil. We'll have to find horses and breed from them and learn how to shoe them. Then later, we'll have to learn how to smelt iron and make horseshoes.
11: Some job.
14: And when the candles give out, we'll have to live in the dark unless we've discovered how to make fresh ones out of tallow.
12: Candles are made of wax. I do know that.
14: And wax is made of paraffin. Now, we got a chance to live on capital for a few years, but if we don't take the opportunity it gives us to learn, we should become peasants. Our general will be savages and theirs will be back in the Stone Age.
11: Yes, but how are we going to Tynesham help?
14: Well, there's more than 60 people there. Most of them are blind, but they can be trained to help. Mm-hmm. We'll be a society, growing and developing, instead of a desperate garrison with nothing to look forward to. Are you on?
11: Yes, I am.
13: Me too.
12: Is it a very small place, this Tynesham?
4: Well, it's on all the best American maps.
12: Oh.
11: Well, let's have a drink on it, eh?
4: Miss Durrant will be surprised.
14: If she doesn't like it, she can go and dance with the Triffid.
4: Have you had much trouble with them around here?
11: Oh, we certainly have.
13: Ah, but we've found something that really scares them off.
4: Oh?
11: Yes. When we were collecting our weapon supply at Bovington, we picked up a couple of flamethrowers. Ah. One tickle with them and they keep well away.
13: Just as well. You can shoot at them all day and they don't mind. Not any more than a tree would.
4: Well, that's what they are.
13: Oh, I know, but you sort of forget it when you see them sitting around waiting to take a smack at you.
11: There's half a dozen in every farmyard around here. They park themselves in the manure heaps.
4: Yes, I look forward to putting in a little flamethrower practice.
14: You sound as though they were getting you down, Bill.
4: Funny, really. I used to regard them as part of my job. Oh, they were odd, yes, but no odder than some other hybrids we produced. But now I'm beginning to realize just what it was we were bringing into the world for money.
14: Well, there's one thing about Tynesham. It's more open up there. You can see for miles across the downs, and they can't creep up on you so much.
13: Good Lord.
14: What's the matter, Bill?
4: The darn, something Josanna said.
12: Your girlfriend?
4: Yes, back in London, she said something about some friends of hers who lived on the Sussex Downs near Pulborough. That was where she suggested we might go. I bet that's where she is.
14: Unless...
4: What?
14: No, nothing.
4: Oh, I know. Unless she's caught the plague and died. She might have done.
14: But all the same, you're starting for Pulborough in the morning. Ah, oh, don't blame you, chum. In fact, I wish you luck.
15: That was episode 4 of The Day of the Triffids, a serial for broadcasting in 6 episodes by Giles Cooper from the novel by John Wyndham, with Patrick Barr as Bill Mason. Production for the BBC is by Peter Watts.

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1: There is a fifth dimension beyond that which is known to man. It is a dimension as vast as space and as timeless as infinity. It is the middle ground between light and shadow. And it lies between the pit of man's fears and the summit of his knowledge. This is the dimension of imagination. It is an area which we call the Twilight Zone.
2: Mr. Bemis.
3: Oh, hello, Cheryl.
2: How are you today?
3: Fine, just fine. You're on time, I see.
2: Well, I was getting worried.
3: Were you?
2: Well, I thought you'd be here already.
3: Well, normally I would be before Mr. Carsville notices. Had a bit of a delay, though.
2: What happened?
3: Well, I decided to stop by the library on the way. A few books, you know, to return. But they've changed the hours.
2: They have?
3: Yes. Do you believe it? Opening later, closing early. It's getting harder and harder to check out a book. Scarcely any time at all.
2: Well, don't they have a slot or something for returns?
3: Oh, they do, they do. But what if you're interested, let's say, in scanning the morning paper without having to purchase a copy? Or a student trying to finish a last-minute assignment? And those who work during business hours, who won't be able to use the library now. The right to read is slipping away, and no one seems to care.
2: Oh, here he comes. Get ready.
3: Well, as ready as I'll ever be.
4: Morning, Mr. Carsville.
5: Morning, Miss Anderson. Bemis.
3: Good morning, sir.
5: Glad you decided to join us.
3: Better late than never, I always say.
5: 7 minutes to go. Let's open the bank on time today, shall we?
4: Yes, sir.
3: Scrooge.
2: What?
3: The boss in A Christmas Carol? Doesn't Mr. Carsville remind you the least bit of Ebenezer Scrooge?
2: Well, I don't think I've read it.
3: Really? Well, you should. You should. All of Dickens' Christmas stories, as a matter of fact, they serve as a fine introduction to his novels. Nicholas Nickleby, Oliver Twist.
2: Time to open the front door, Mr. Bemis. They're lining up out front.
3: Oh, yes. Yes, of course.
4: Thank you, Mr. Williams.
6: Thanks, Cheryl. You've been very helpful.
4: Have a nice day.
3: Marvelous. Yes, indeed.
7: Well?
3: Oh, hello, Mrs. Chesters. Nice to see you.
7: Is this window open or not?
3: What? Oh, of course it is. Sorry.
7: I'd like to make a withdrawal.
3: Certainly. For how much?
7: There's the slip right in front of you. Can't you see?
3: Yes, I see it now. Mrs. Chesters, have you ever read David Copperfield?
7: How's that?
3: Wonderful book. Here's this poor little fellow whose father has passed on, and his mother has remarried a miserable man named Murdstone. Can you believe that name? And Murdstone has this sister, Jane, and...
7: Mr. Bemis, you shortchanged me again.
3: I did? Oh, my.
7: You owe me one more dollar. There's only 24 here. I should have 25.
3: Quite right, quite right. I'm truly sorry, Mrs. Chesters. I thought there were 5 ones. Here you are. Now then, there's another character in the book named Micawber, Mr. Micawber. He's always being taken off to debtor's prison.
7: You read too much.
3: I do?
7: Perhaps if you didn't, you wouldn't need such thick glasses.
3: There's a wonderful woman in it, too, named Peggotty. She's David's nurse, and...
7: This is a bank. If I wanted to know about books, I'd go to a library.
3: Well, you see, the library's hardly open anymore, so I'm afraid you'd find that you...
5: Mr. Bemis.
3: Yes, Mr. Carsville.
5: I wonder if I might see you in my office. Now, Bemis.
1: The time is the day after tomorrow. The place is anywhere, so long as it can accommodate a bank, a main street, and a library, along with a myopic little man with Coke bottle glasses named Henry Bemis. The gentleman in question has only one passion in life, and that is to read. Mr. Henry Bemis, conspired against by browbeaters and henpeckers, and by clocks whose hands waggle disapprovingly and always disallow the moments he'd prefer to spend on his favorite pastime. Today, however, Mr. Bemis will finally have his chance to read anything and everything in a world much different from the one he knows now. A world without bank presidents, a world, for that matter, without anyone at all, located in a place called the Twilight Zone.
8: Did you hear what I said, Bemis?
3: Why, certainly, Mr. Carsville. I don't suppose you've ever read David Copperfield, have you?
8: No, Mr. Bemis, I have not. Now, if you'll be good enough to accompany me. Now, Bemis.
3: Yes, sir?
8: I shall come to the point of this interview. I shall arrive in the following manner. What constitutes an efficient member of this organization, viz., a bank teller who knows his job and performs it, i.e., an organization man who functions within an organization.
3: An outstanding book.
8: What?
3: The Organization Man by William H. White. I read it a number of years ago.
8: Mr. Bemis, I'm attempting to point out that you do not function well within the organization. You are neither an efficient bank teller nor a proficient employee. Instead, Bemis, you are a reader.
3: So I am?
8: A reader of books, of magazines, periodicals, newspapers, pamphlets, brochures, catalogs, advertisements, tracts.
3: And chapbooks and broadsides and instruction manuals. Oh, all sorts of things. Whatever I can lay my hands on.
8: Ad infinitum. That's precisely my point. When you're waiting on customers, you have an open book in your lap. Don't deny it. When you're balancing the daily tally sheets, one eye is on a printed page. I see you going into the vault downstairs during your lunch hour, book in hand.
3: Well, sir, with all due respect, it was my understanding that when I'm off the clock, my time is my own, in a manner of speaking.
8: Indeed it is. A very important point. Do you know how I became the man I am, Bemis?
3: Let me see. No. No, I don't.
8: I was a teller once myself. Hard to believe, I know. A good teller, I'm proud to say. Became what I am today because I spent my lunch hour in the following manner. 5 minutes for a sandwich, 2 minutes milk, 1 minute cookie, then 52 minutes spent studying. And do you know what I studied, Bemis?
3: I can't say that I do.
8: Finance and banking.
3: Is that so? On your lunch hour? My, my.
8: I practiced adding up figures, subtracting, dividing, compounding interest, and, after 21 years, passing through the ranks. Do you know how I wound up?
3: Well...
8: I wound up as president of the bank.
3: So you did.
8: Ultimatum, Mr. Bemis. You will henceforth devote your time to your job. And that means forget about reading, or you'll find yourself outdoors on a park bench reading from morning to night for want of a job. Do I make myself perfectly clear?
3: Yes, quite.
8: Good.
3: It's just that...
8: Just that what, Bemis? Make it quick and then get back to your teller's cage.
3: It's, well, my wife.
8: What about your wife?
3: I think she's taken up yoga.
8: Now, see here.
3: She must have, or some similar form of self-denial. And now she expects me to live by the same philosophy.
8: What philosophy?
3: No bookcases, no magazines on the table, nothing at all. You see, she doesn't allow me to read at home.
8: Oh, of all the...
3: Nope, not on the premises. When I come home at night and pick up the evening paper, she yanks it out of my hand before I have a chance to open it. And then after dinner, when I try to look at a magazine, to relax, you understand, she's already hidden them away somewhere. It's gotten so bad that I find myself reading the labels on condiment bottles at the dinner table. Now she won't even let me use catsup.
8: Unasked, let me give you my reaction to all this.
3: Oh, please, please.
8: Your wife sounds like an amazingly bright woman.
3: Helen? Well, she is intelligent, but...
5: To see the problem and zero in on it like that.
3: Problem, you say?
5: Your compulsive reading. Your addiction to printed words in any form.
3: Do you really think it's an addiction?
5: What else would you call it? You've obviously been suffering from it for years, or you wouldn't need such powerful glasses.
3: Well, now that you mention it, I did read a lot as a boy. You know, I used to keep a flashlight under the covers so I could stay up late and finish a book. I remember...
5: And I remember last November. You spent the better part of your days reading campaign buttons on the lapels of customers. You'll recall, Mr. Bemis, one particular young woman who took considerable offense. She tried to hit you with an umbrella for staring at her chest.
3: I remember that too, Mr. Carsville. She never gave me a chance to explain. I only wanted to see who she was voting for.
5: Indeed. Good day, Mr. Bemis.
3: Good day, Mr. Carsville.
5: What are you doing now?
3: Oh, I was just reading the plaque on your wall. I see you graduated from...
5: Out!
3: Let's see now. Stocks down. More weapons testing.
9: Henry?
3: New bomb under development. An even bigger one. Now, that's something to think about.
9: Henry?
3: Yes, dear. I'm in the living room.
9: Do you want more coffee or don't you?
3: No, thank you, dear.
9: Well, then tell me that, but don't sneak off so that you can bury yourself in newsprint.
3: Sorry, I was only checking the headlines.
9: I think we've gone over this quite enough, Henry. I won't countenance a husband of mine sacrificing the art of conversation to... All right, what's so funny?
3: Nothing, dear.
9: Go on, out with it.
3: Oh, it's just the way you worded that. A husband of yours. How many husbands have you had? I thought I was the only one.
9: I would appreciate your not rubbing it in.
3: Well, Helen, that was a joke.
9: Go into the other room and change your shirt.
3: Now? Well, there's nothing wrong with this shirt. It's the same one I put on this morning. You ironed it yourself.
9: We're playing cards tonight. I want you to look fresh.
3: Cards?
9: That's right. Cards. We're going over to the Phillipses.
3: Oh, we are.
9: Well, Henry, any objections?
3: No, dear. I must have forgotten. What time are we due there?
9: In about 15 minutes. That's why I want you to change your shirt. Try to look at least remotely respectable.
3: I'll be ready, dear.
9: See that you are. And clean your glasses while you're at it.
3: What?
9: Your glasses. You won't be able to see the cards with dirty glasses.
3: Oh, that's true. I wouldn't be able to see anything without these.
9: Do you want me to wipe them off for you?
3: No. I'm quite capable.
9: Well, then do it. And don't use your shirt tail.
3: Oh, I wouldn't think of it.
9: 15 minutes, Henry.
3: Aha. Just enough time for a short read. Now, where did I hide it? Ah, in this drawer. That's right. Perhaps I can bring it along.
9: One more thing.
3: Yes, dear?
9: Henry?
3: I was just getting ready.
9: What have you got there?
3: Got?
9: Under your coat.
3: Why, nothing.
9: Oh, then what's this?
3: Ooh, that's odd. Well, now that got in there.
9: I could only hazard a guess. A handbook of modern poetry. Yours, Henry?
3: Well, actually...
9: Would you like to read me some?
3: You mean aloud? From the book?
9: Don't you want to?
3: Why, Helen, I'd be delighted. This particular volume has some lovely things in it. Really, quite lovely. One or two from Edna St. Vincent Millay and Robert Frost. Let me see. Carl Sandburg, William Carlos Williams, Archibald MacLeish, Kenneth Patchen.
9: Go ahead.
3: I can't. Helen, look. Someone's made marks on every page with one of those thick black pens. Who could do such a thing?
9: Who do you think did it, Henry?
3: Well, you don't mean...
9: You should thank me. A grown man who reads silly, ridiculous doggerel?
3: It isn't doggerel. There were some beautiful poems in here.
9: I say it's doggerel. I also say it's a waste of time.
3: Helen, please. No, please don't tear the pages out. Oh.
9: Careful, Henry. You dropped your glasses. Just think, without them, you wouldn't be able to read any of this.
3: Watch out! You'll step on them!
9: I might, accidentally. And then where would you be? You couldn't see a thing. Of course, then you wouldn't be able to play cards, or go to work either. And we can't have that, can we, Henry?
10: Why, Helen? Why do you do such things? For 20 years...
9: Because I married a fool.
10: There'll come a time, Helen. There'll come a moment when...
9: When what, Henry?
10: When you'll be paid back for such indignities and cruelties and miseries. You'll see.
9: Where are you going, Henry? To change your shirt?
10: I'm going to bed, Helen. There's one thing you didn't count on. I've learned these poems by heart. And you know what I'm going to do? I'm going to say them to myself aloud and listen to the music of those beautiful words. Because you can't vandalize what's in my mind. You can't climb in there and scratch out and tear up and destroy such magnificent language. No one can.
9: Henry? Henry, I'm speaking to you!
10: $90, $95, $100. Thank you, Mr. Miller.
11: Thank you, Mr. Bemis.
10: Always a pleasure. Next.
12: I'd like to put this in my checking account.
10: Of course. If you'll kindly fill out a deposit slip.
12: Okay, I'll step aside.
10: Oh, take your time. There's no one else in line at the moment.
13: A constant remembrance that at a bank, like a political office and a public trust, blah, blah, blah, something about a sense of loyalty and a devotion to duty. These are the things that make a bank great. They are of the essence, or some such. With them, an institution like ours will remain strong.
10: Everything all right in there, Cheryl?
14: I think so.
10: What's he up to?
14: Mr. Carswell? Well, he's dictating a speech for the bankers' meeting next Thursday. He wanted me to bring him the quarterly report.
10: Isn't that something?
14: Well, he needs to know the figures, deposits, and holdings.
10: Dictating, you say?
14: His secretary will type it up and correct it, fix the grammar.
10: Why?
14: Well, she always does that for him. It's her job.
10: But why can't he write it out himself? The speech, I mean. Is the English language that mysterious? Written English? It's really very simple. You gather your thoughts and put them down on paper. They're only words, after all. Words that begin as feelings and become thoughts and then are turned into sentences.
14: I never thought of it that way.
10: Do you see my point? It's the most basic process of the human mind, assuming one has at least an elementary vocabulary.
14: Maybe it's a matter of time. He must have a lot to do running the bank and all.
10: Time, yes, time. That I can understand completely. It's a matter of fitting it into your schedule. But if you want to, badly enough, you'll find a way. Take reading, for example. I wouldn't trade it for anything. A doorway, as it were, a privileged entry into another mind, a chance to see the world through someone else's eyes.
12: Here's my deposit slip.
10: Yes. Thank you, sir. And here's your receipt.
12: Okay, see you next week, Mr. Bemis.
10: Oh, I'm sure you will. I'll be here. Where else could I be?
14: It's almost time for lunch.
10: Is it? Already?
14: I was just wondering.
10: Yes?
14: Would you like to join us?
10: Pardon?
14: Well, some of us are going down the street to that new restaurant. They say it's really nice.
10: Is that what they say?
14: Why don't you come along? Unless you have something else to do.
10: Well, that's very kind of you, Cheryl. Very, very kind. But as a matter of fact, there is something I have to finish.
14: I understand.
10: Good. That's good. Because, you see, I love Joyce.
14: Oh, does she work near here?
10: Oh, heavens, no. That's funny, Cheryl. Really, very funny. I didn't know you had such a sense of humor. I mean, James Joyce.
14: I see.
10: Do you? James Joyce, the writer. Have you read Dubliners? It's the most marvelous book. One piece in particular, The Dead, is perhaps the finest story I've ever read. I'm rereading it now for the first time in years. Just a few pages to go. With any luck, I can finish it on my lunch break. The ending is quite moving, as I recall. Transcendent is the word I'm looking for. Yes, I'll be happy to loan it to you if you like. Here we are. Peace and quiet at last. There just isn't any place quieter than the vault of a bank. All I have to do is pull the door closed and voila, my own private lunchroom and reading room. Now, let me see. What's for lunch today? Sandwich? apple, something to drink. What more does a man need? A jug of wine, a book of verse, well, a thermos of coffee at least, the morning paper, and my book. Where was I? The scene at the Christmas party. A house in Dublin, it's snowing, and oh, I better check the time. 12:17 by my watch, exactly 43 minutes to finish the dead. After a quick scan of the front page of the paper. New bomb would mean total destruction, says scientist. Oh my, here's hoping they never have to use it. What in the world? That sound, what is it? Something outside? My pocket watch. The crystal's broken. Not my glasses, thank the Lord. Oh, now the lights are gone off. Hello? Hello upstairs? Is everything all right? It's all smashed. Ruined. There's money everywhere. Wait, look at that.
11: Ladies and gentlemen.
10: Mr. Carsville?
11: A constant remembrance that at a bank, like a political office in a public trust.
10: Are you in here, sir?
11: What matters is a sense of loyalty and devotion to duty.
10: Mr. Carsville?
11: So in conclusion, etc., etc., that's my speech for the Thursday night banquet, Miss Jackson, with revisions. Would you type that up in triplicate form? Type that up in triplicate form. Type that up in triplicate. Type that up in triplicate form.
10: That's only the dictation recorder. Mr. Carsville's phone. And I suppose it still works. No dial tone. Nothing. Helen. Helen! The inside of the phone is burned to a crisp, as if it melted. What's happened here? Why, there's no longer any window or wall. Just a huge hole. Cheryl? Cheryl, my friend. You were my friend, weren't you? My only friend. And now you're gone, too. It's all gone. This block, the entire city, nothing but rubble, as far as the eye can see. It's a nightmare. That's all it is. I fell asleep downstairs, and I'm dreaming. I'll wake up any minute and have a good laugh. Any minute now. As if this were the last car, the last one on the street that hasn't burned. It's impossible. It isn't real. It can't be. It feels real enough. It certainly does. I wonder if it still runs. Can I get home? See if Helen's alive? Someone's left the key in the ignition. Now I know I'm dreaming. Come on. Come on. Oh, what's the use? There's nowhere to drive. The street's impossible. It's nothing but one enormous crater, it looks like, beyond the park. Hello? Hello? Is anybody there? Anybody at all? I can't be the only one left, can I? They're all dead. They must be. Everybody's dead. Except me. I'm all right. But why am I all right? I was right in the middle of the vault. I was in the vault. The walls are 18 inches thick down there. That's why I'm alive, because I was down inside the vault. The thing of it is, though, the thing of it is, I'm not...

0: time to be totally alone. They did it. They actually did it. Some damn fool used the bomb after all. And now look. Look at what they've done. Somebody, anybody, please, help me.
1: I am born. Whether I shall turn out to be the hero of my own life, or whether that station will be held by anybody else, these pages must show. To begin my life with the beginning of my life after the great conflagration. My name is Henry Bemis, and this is my journal. I'm not a writer, but someone must do this to leave a record for the future, if there is a future. So it falls on me to set down what I have seen. Day 2. As far as I can tell, the city is without life. After sleeping through the night in an abandoned furniture store, I awoke and went in search of food. The markets in the area are fully stocked. The canned goods appear to be undamaged. Peaches. Always did like peaches. Good meal. Very good. Soup, beef stew, vegetables, and dessert. A well-rounded menu, if I do say so. Something from each of the food groups. Well, almost. That leaves approximately 900 cans in this market alone. At least I won't starve to death. It'll last for a few years. All the food one man can eat. And then some. Have to remember to carry a can opener. Time to go shopping. Some more of this. A few cans of that. Ah, the gourmet section. Smoked oysters. Delicious. Imported caviar. Don't mind if I do. Let's pass on the escargot, though. Wouldn't want an upset stomach. Something to drink, of course. Soda, bottled water, beer. Yes, beer. Why not? And on to the checkout. Which line is the shortest today? How about this one? Attention, A&P shoppers. No waiting on register 7. Put it on my tab, will you please? No, I don't need any help with the groceries. In fact, I'll just leave them here for a while. Don't worry, I'll be back. And now what? Go down the street to the Bijou Theater? See what's planned? Well, of course, they're dark today, no electricity. How about an after-dinner cigar? What a splendid idea. Is that a tobacco shop across the street? Wonderful cigar. Finest imported leaf. Rich, full-bodied. Better take a few with me. And pipes. Yes, a new pipe and some tobacco. I've always wanted to smoke a pipe. I do believe it suits me. Next stop, the post office. No, laundromat. No, jewelers. I suppose I could pick up a new watch, but I wouldn't know what time to set it. Doesn't matter, really. Well, it doesn't matter at all. I was happy to find a newsstand on the corner. By some miracle, not all of it had burned or blown away. There was one copy of the New York Times. All the news that's fit to print. I realized then that there would

0: Never be another edition. Only the same headlines, the same editorials, even the same comics. But after I read it and reread it, I still have a few magazines. I decided to remember this place. For the time being, I thought I'd explore the neighborhood because it was my neighborhood now, all of it. From this day forward, I'd have it to myself. There was a candy shop, a stationery store, a dry cleaners, sporting goods. For some reason, that one caught my eye. Besides, I had to sit down somewhere and rest. The worst thing was being alone. Utterly, completely alone. And this was the way it would always be from now on. Just walking and sitting, eating and smoking and reading the same newspaper over and over again. But for now, I needed a flashlight and some candles or a lantern for tonight. There were tennis rackets, rods and reels. I could always go fishing if there were any more fish. The gun department, never used a gun in my life, wouldn't know how to. I suppose I could learn for self-protection, but against whom? Or target practice, that might fill some time. I had my pick, Remington, Winchester, Marlin, or a pistol. Yes, why not? A revolver like a cowboy in a Zane Grey novel. It felt strangely heavy but balanced, as if it belonged in my hand. Without thinking, I began to load it. And then something came over me, settling on my shoulders like a great weight. The sadness of it all, the pity, the loneliness, and the sheer, utter waste. I thought, what does it matter now? What does it matter? Who will know? Who will care? It doesn't matter one bit. So I raised the gun and looked at it. How well made it was. Finely machined, polished to a bright silver shine, and so carefully balanced the way it rested in my hand. It doesn't make any difference. It doesn't make a bit of difference. This is perfectly all right. I mean, this is solitude. I should be grateful. I've never had much of that. I've got things to occupy my time. I've got enough food. I'm really extremely fortunate. If it weren't for the loneliness, the sameness, and if there were just something else, someone, I'm sure I could be forgiven for this, the way things are now. I put it to my head and cocked the hammer. If there is a God, surely I'll be forgiven. And then I saw it. Wait.
1: What's that?
0: I could see the entire next block through the hole in the wall. And there it was. I adjusted my glasses and read the sign from here. public library. Yes, oh yes, I forgot all about it. But you're still here, aren't you, my greatest friend? You who have never failed me. Not burned at all. Why, the whole interior is untouched. There are thousands of books here, tens of thousands, all waiting to be read. Collected works of Shakespeare, complete works of Dickens, collected plays of George Bernard Shaw, poems of Browning, Shelley, Keats, great dramas of the world, books, all the books I need, all the books I want, or have ever wanted. Poetry, fiction, history, it's all here. And now my journal ends, because I have things to do. It doesn't matter whether I write it down or not. All I have thought and felt has already been said by the great writers, the poets and philosophers, the historians of times past. I know that nothing is new, nothing is ever lost, so long as there are books. In the midst of this catastrophe, I have been reborn. Now, this pile is January, and that one over there, February, March, April, May, this year, next year, the year after that, without end. I think I'll begin with biographies, then short story collections, and move into the great novels. I'll vary them by subject matter. A science fiction in the spring, Wells and Asimov, Bradbury and Clark, Sturgeon and Le Guin, and Philip K. Dick. And then some whodunits for the long nights. Agatha Christie and Patricia Highsmith and Sue Grafton. And the best part, the very best part, is that there's time now. There's all the time I need, all the time I want. There's time enough at last. Where to start? What a foolish concern. I believe it was Charles Fort who said, when measuring a circle, begin anywhere. I feel like a kid in a candy store. So many wonders laid out before me, all of them indescribably delicious. My glasses! Where? They're broken. Completely shattered. I'll never be able to put them together again. It isn't fair. It isn't fair at all. There was time now. There was finally time. Plenty of time. All the time in the world. It isn't fair. It isn't fair. No, it isn't fair.
2: The Best Laid Plans of Mice and Men, and Mr. Bemis. The small man in the thick glasses who asked very little of life, who wanted nothing but time to read. Only a moment out of an eon of moments, a mere instant out of eternity. For himself. Henry Bemis, now just part of the landscape, smashed beyond all recognition. Just another piece of rubble, a fragment of what man has deeded to himself. In the Twilight Zone.
3: Time Enough at Last, starring Tim Kazurinsky with Stacy Keach as your narrator, was adapted for radio by Dennis Etchison and based on a script by Rod Serling from a story by Lynn Venable. Heard in the cast were Meg Falcon, Christian Stolte, Deb Dotzer, Carl Amari, Vince Amari, and Vince Gerasoli. Doug James speaking.

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1: 31 and a half, 32, 33, 35, 40 and 10 is 50 and 50 is a pound. 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So if you're puzzled by 31 and a half, 32, 33, 35, 40 and 10 is 50 and 50 is a pound, think decimal. 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

0: you had a fax from Sheila at Kessler's, but it really came from the station. Is that what you're saying?
1: Well, yeah. I know it's confusing, but you remember how weird that fax sounded.
0: Yeah, I do. That was really distant.
1: Well, guess what the sender ID was?
0: No, it wasn't. Kessler's Claiborne? The same as that fax with the internet address from the State Department.
1: Afraid so.
0: Who's doing this?
1: Could be Clive.
0: No, I'm not listening to him.
1: He had opportunity, he had access.
0: Did he have a motive?
1: Well, if he's an operative for the State Department, he sure did.
0: I still cannot believe you accused him of that.
1: Well, who else? Somebody is up there sending bogus faxes.
0: Oh, is that what State Department operatives do?
1: They do whatever it takes to muddy the waters.
0: And now we can't have any more decent coffee.
1: Yeah, well, sorry about that.
0: You should be.
2: Excuse me, sorry to butt in.
0: Oh, sorry, do you want another beer, Janine?
2: Oh, no, I better make tracks.
0: Well, don't be a stranger.
2: I won't. Maybe we can get together and beat Mike up again?
0: Count me in.
2: Hey, nice meeting you.
1: Yeah.
3: Bye.
0: See ya.
1: When did you two beat up Mike?
0: While you were being tortured by Chopper Man.
1: You mean Troy Tyson.
0: Who is he?
1: He's from Kessler's. He's a risk manager.
0: Mm-hmm.
1: I think he just troubleshoots problems before they get out of hand.
0: Well, just don't let him troubleshoot you.
1: Karen, I know you don't like this Clive thing, but think about it. He hasn't exactly leveled with us.
0: How do you mean?
1: He's never actually told us what Helen's research was all about.
0: Well, maybe he doesn't know.
1: He knows more than he's telling.
0: I hope you're wrong, Thompson.
1: No, you know what? So do I.
4: There, Edith. Everything's back the way you had it. Well, as best as I can remember. Satisfied?
5: Well, there is one thing that's not the same.
4: What now?
5: It's not as dusty as it was.
4: Well, I saw a bag of horse manure down at Mrs. Galvin's garden. We could toss that around.
5: Yeah, that'd be perfect. I'm sorry if I was a bit bossy.
4: Just shows you're getting back to your full strength there.
5: Maybe I am. I'm still supposed to take it easy according to that prison warden they've hitched me up with.
4: Oh, she's not that bad.
5: Oh, never mind. At least I'm home.
4: Now, where are my bracelets?
5: I put them on the counter.
6: Where? I don't see them.
5: By the cash register, next to the chewing gum.
6: No.
5: I'm sure I did.
4: You sure they're not in your pocket?
5: What are you saying?
4: Well, maybe you stuck them in your pocket, dear.
5: I did no such thing.
4: Edith, those are a family heirloom from my great-grandmother. You know how much they mean to me.
5: Well, maybe Janine picked them up.
4: You sure you put them on the counter?
5: 100%.
4: Well, they're not there now.
5: Well, I haven't got them.

0: Hey, Karen, pour me a scotch. I won't be long.
1: Mr. Buchanan. What? I told you I'd find you.
0: Hey, jeez, make yourself at home, why don't you? You gave me a fright. What are you doing sitting there in the dark?
1: Waiting. I like the dark.
0: Who is it you represent, Mr.?
1: Tyson. Here's my card.
0: Ah. So you are with Kessler's. I thought so.
1: I'm here about your request for an investment in your theme park.
0: Merriwell? Well, I just thought the lease was due on the station and...
1: So you thought you could strong-arm us? Kessler's doesn't take kindly to blackmail.
0: Oh, I was just hoping they would recognize a good business opportunity.
1: And as it happens, I do have something for you.
0: Look, you don't have to... What I mean is that I've found another investor.
1: Well, I'm afraid you're going to have to disappoint them.
0: What?
1: This is your $1 million. I hope you don't mind cash.

0: On your last trip, did you discover what the Earth people eat? They eat a great many of these. They peel them with their metal knives. Boil them for 20 of their minutes. Then they smash them all to bits. They are clearly the most primitive people.
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21: Presenting the amazing interplanetary adventures of Flash Gordon. Last week, Flash Gordon defended the Witch Queen Azura from the attack of the Death Dwarfs. Tall, having proclaimed himself King of Blue Magic Land, offered Khan the Hawkman the command of the army if he would swear allegiance to him. Khan refused. Unable to find the hill with the iron door through which Flash and Azura had disappeared, Zarkov returned to Dale. She suggested that they free Khan and let him direct them to the hill. When Dale and Zarkov reached the iron door in the hill and opened it, they found Azura in Flash Gordon's arms. Zarkov hurried them out of the tunnel, killed the dwarfs. Then he took Azura prisoner. These thrilling adventures come to you as they are pictured each Sunday in the Big Comic Weekly, the world's greatest pictorial supplement of humor and adventure. 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

0: Now we continue the story. When Zarkov opened the iron door, Dale Arden saw Queen Azura in Flash Gordon's arms, and he was kissing her. Dale's love was turned to jealousy. Ignoring Azura, Flash tries to explain the situation to Dale.
1: You don't understand, Dale.
2: I understand perfectly. Actions speak louder than words, and your actions fairly showed it.
1: It was Azura's last wish.
2: I wish it had been. How like a coward that explanation of yours is, throwing the blame on the woman, hiding behind her skirts, I mean her cloak.
1: I'm not hiding behind anything. I'm telling you the truth. My spear had just broken. We thought we were about to die.
2: Don't touch me. And that's the way you wanted to die, kissing the queen of witches?
1: Please listen to me, Dale. I told Azura that I loved you and you only.
2: Did you expect that to make any difference to her?
1: Dale, darling, you know I love you.
2: It looked like it when Zarkov opened the door.
1: I've always loved you, Dale, and I always will.
2: Love? You don't know what love means, Flash Gordon. It's Azura you love.
1: No, no, listen to me, Dale.
2: I hate you. Let me go.
1: Never. Not until I make you realize I'm telling you the truth. Dale, I fell in love with you when I first glanced at you over the top of my newspaper in that transcontinental plane, just before we bailed out. I knew from that moment that you were the one girl in the world for me.
2: In the world? But not Mongo.
1: Yes, in Mongo or any other world we may come across. It was for you I returned to Azura's palace and kidnapped her.
2: What?
1: So that by holding her as hostage I could subdue her kingdom for you.
2: For me?
1: Yes. I intended to turn it over to you to rule.
2: How nice. And what did you intend to do with Azura? Keep her as a souvenir for yourself?
1: Don't be like that, Dale.
2: Don't be like that. Why not? All the time you were missing, I was so worried I couldn't sleep, wondering where you were, what had happened to you. Zarkov and I searched for you, risked our lives for you. And what were you doing? Making love to that witch?
1: No, you're wrong, Dale. I tell you, I didn't make love to Azura.
2: You were giving an excellent imitation of it. If you weren't making love to her, what do you call holding her in your arms and kissing her?
1: The only reason I kissed her was because she asked me to.
2: Oh, indeed. I suppose the only reason you've never kissed me is because I've never asked you to.
1: But Azura and I thought we were going to die.
2: Such chivalry.
1: Dale, you've got to believe me.
2: Why?
1: Because I love you, as you love me. We mustn't let a little thing like this come between us.
2: Azura isn't so little. And what's the use of thinking about it?
1: Evidently, there isn't any use of my thinking about it. So we'll get Azura to prove it. Azura!
3: Yes, Flash?
1: Dale won't believe my explanation of what she saw. Tell her the truth.
3: Oh, don't be a stubborn fool, Earth Girl. You know that Flash Gordon has fascinated me from the first time I laid eyes on him. I've tried every way to make him fall in love with me and forget you.
2: Yes, I know that.
3: The only time I had any success was when I kept him drugged with lithium. Back there in the tunnel, as he fought with the Death Dwarfs, Flash declared his love for you. He said he loved you only, and he always would.
2: He said that?
3: Yes, and when his spear broke and it looked as though we were doomed, I asked him to kiss me goodbye. At that moment, you opened the iron door.
1: Well, Dale, do you believe me now?
2: I've believed you all the time, Flash.
1: What?
2: Certainly. But I couldn't let you know too soon, could I?
4: Of course you couldn't. That is right, Dale. Keep him guessing.
3: And I thought... Well, what does it matter what I thought? I was wrong.
4: Now that we have that little matter taken care of, we must take care of our beautiful and valuable prisoner. We shall hide her away until we have Tal and his army willing to listen to terms.

0: Meanwhile, Tal inspects the fortifications of his newly acquired palace.
1: Roar, let down the drawbridge. Yes, it works very smoothly. See that it is kept in the same good condition. Come, Roar, we will have a look at the sentry gate.
2: Yes, Your Majesty.
1: The moat looks dry. See that more water is let in. Keep the level up to that iron hook.
2: Yes, Your Majesty.
1: What is that, Roar?
2: They call for the changing of the guard, Your Majesty.
1: Good. Let us wait and see how well they do it. Out! Post guard! What are the orders for this post?
3: Stand guard constantly. Face the distance between the arch of the gate, pivoting always with the face turned looking outward. At any unusual sight, notify by bugle the commandant of the guard. Challenge all who draw near. If challenge is unheeded, start firing.
1: Very good. Relieved guard, fall in. Forward. March. Yes, very satisfactory, very. Come, Roar, we'll go back and see that the guns are in order.
2: Yes, Your Majesty.
1: With my coronation ceremony at hand, I must see that nothing interferes with it. While I do not expect any treachery from within, I must take every precaution for my own safety.
2: Yes, Your Majesty.
1: You may pull up the drawbridge, Roar.
2: Yes, Your Majesty.
1: Guard, fire that ray cannon. Now the other one, at once. Yes, good. That was well done, guard, and quickly. That is the way I like to see my men work. What is that?
2: The alarm from the sentry gate, Your Majesty.
1: Let down that drawbridge. Hurry. I'll see what has happened. Sentry, what is the trouble here?
3: There's a man running this way from the hills, Your Majesty.
1: Give me the cytoscope. Yes, I see him. Why, it's Khan. Khan, how did he escape?
3: I do not know, Your Majesty.
1: No matter. I'll capture him again myself. Surrender! I'll cut you in pieces with my sword.
4: I've got the drop on you, Tal. Put up your hands.
1: A ray pistol. Where did you get that, Khan?
4: You'd like to know, wouldn't you? Well, I've got it, and that's the important thing. Get down off that horse.
1: What are you going to do?
4: As you said to me once, Tal, you'll see. You'll soon find out.
1: I warn you, it's useless for you to think you can escape. My men all know you. They'll find you wherever you may go.
4: Will they? I'm not so sure about that. Tal, I've been waiting for this moment for a long time. You're so brave and mighty with a squad of guards at your back. How does it feel to be alone with a man who is more than a match for you?
1: I haven't met such a man yet.
4: Brave words, Tal, but it's an idle gesture. Out here, I can kill you before your soldiers can arrive.
1: That would do you no good. They will kill you on sight.
4: You think so? Are you willing to risk it?
1: You heard my guards acknowledge me to be their king?
4: I heard your guards acknowledge you as King Tal the First, not their king. A soldier obeys his superior, no matter if the superior is wrong.
1: I'll show you who's wrong. Put down that ray pistol.
4: Not until I'm ready, Tal. I have something to say to you first.
1: I'll say it quickly, then. My soldiers will be out here any moment, and you'll be a dead man.
4: Tal, when I let you put me in that cell, I thought there was nothing left to fight for.
1: Well?
4: Now I find there is.
1: What do you mean, Khan?
4: I mean Princess Dale. She's still alive, and I'm going to take over the blue magic land for her.
1: You won't live long enough.
4: We'll see about that, you and I.
1: We will?
4: Yes. You were willing to make me commander of your army if I would swear allegiance to you.
1: I see. You'll do that if I make the Earth Girl queen?
4: No, I'll do it if you beat me in fair fight.
1: You will?
4: Yes. But if I win, Princess Dale will rule Blue Magic Land.
1: And if I refuse to agree to your terms?
4: I'll kill you where you stand.
1: I agree.
4: Then break your sword in half, and I'll empty this ray pistol.
1: What is this, a trick?
4: No, we'll fight with bare hands. Break that sword.
1: Very well.
4: Good. Here goes the ray pistol. Now, Tal, put up your fists and defend yourself. This is a fight to the finish.

0: In another part of the hills, as the three fugitives, Zarkov, Flash, and Dale, trudge along with their beautiful captive Azura, looking for a suitable shelter and hideaway, Dale draws Flash to one side.
1: Flash?
2: Yes, Dale?
1: Are you happy?
2: Yes. Why do you ask, Dale?
1: I'm not.
2: Why not?
1: I've been doing a lot of thinking lately, in between worrying about you. In fact, it was the worrying about you that got me to thinking.
2: What have you been thinking about?
1: About the Earth. We've been up here in Mongo for, I really don't know how long. Isn't it time we were going home?
2: Just when we've got Azura captured and can take over the kingdom of the cave world?
1: Yes, right now. Let's give up this conquest business and try to find our way back to the Earth. I'm tired of risking our lives at every turn we rake.
2: Well, we have had some thrills, I'll admit, Dale, but that's all part of the game.
1: A game I don't care anything about, Flash. I'm sick of being taken prisoner and treated like a slave. I'm sick of going around in odd-looking clothes. I want to go back to the Earth. Take me back.
2: I can't take you back, Dale. I have no idea where the Earth is. And even if I could, it's asking a lot to give up conquering this kingdom. I've got a winning streak on. I can't break my luck.
1: If you keep on, you'll break your neck. Oh, Flash, darling, can't you see? This isn't going to get either of us anywhere, really. You and I are Earth people, Flash. We belong on the Earth.
2: You're tired, Dale. We ought to find shelter soon, and then you can rest. Why, after you've had some food and sleep, you'll laugh at such talk. Think of it. You'll be a queen.
1: I'd rather be a citizen back on the Earth than queen of all this funny universe.
3: Flash! Dale!
2: What is it, Zarkov?
3: A scout patrol. We have been sighted. They are coming down that trail ahead and will cut us off.
1: What did I tell you, Flash? This is the end of it.
2: Don't you worry, Dale. Perhaps that's some other band of men. Azura?
4: Yes, Flash?
2: Are those men part of your army?
4: Yes, they are my chief scout. Your friend Zarkov just noticed them, but I've been watching them for some time.
3: They have dismounted. They are advancing on foot with leveled flame guns.
1: Oh, we're doomed to a fiery death.
2: Be brave, Dale. We'll die together.
5: Zarkov, and the girl, and Blythe Gordon, shoot them down!
4: All soldiers, on your knees to your queen. Captain, the Earthman has saved my life. He is henceforth your king, in fact, as well as in name. Flash Gordon and his friends are to be escorted to my palace in honor and safety.
1: What?
3: Do you hear, Flash? You are king of the cave world now.
2: Do you really mean it, Azura?
4: Yes, Flash.
1: Oh, now we'll never get back to the Earth.
5: My queen, it is my duty to warn you.
4: Warn me of what?
5: The army remains loyal to you, but in your absence, Tal has seized the throne.
0: These amazing adventures which you have just heard dramatized are only one of the many thrilling features to be found in the Comic Weekly section of the Hearst newspaper next Sunday. For besides Flash Gordon, you will also thrill at the exploits of that other young American couple, Jungle Jim and Joan Peters, in their breathtaking adventures in the African jungle. Then, of course, you don't want to miss those wonderful poster stamps, drawn especially for you by real artists and printed in full colors every Sunday in the Comic Weekly. You will see a half page of these poster stamps picturing animals, ships, American history, famous persons, flags, and many other interesting subjects. Each poster stamp is 2.5 inches long by 1.75 inches wide, 6 times as large as the regular 3-cent stamp. If you are not already saving these stamps, be sure and start next Sunday and become a full-fledged member of the new Poster Stamp Collectors Club. All you have to do is cut out these stamps each Sunday, paste them in your album, and you're a member. The official album of the Poster Stamp Collectors Club should now be available at all leading stores. So goodbye until next week at the same time, when we will be back with another chapter in the amazing interplanetary adventures of Flash Gordon.

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0: From the far horizons of the unknown come transcribed tales of new dimensions in time and space. These are stories of the future. 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
1: X minus one...
0: Tonight's story, Requiem by Robert Heinlein. On a high hill in Samoa, there is a grave. Inscribed on the marker are these words.
2: Under the wide and starry sky, dig my grave and let me lie. Gladly did I live and gladly die. And I lay me down with a will. This be the verse you grave for me. Here he lies where he longed to be. Home is the sailor, home from the sea. And the hunter, home from the hill.
0: These lines appear another place, scrawled on a shipping tag from a compressed air container, and pinned to the ground with a knife. It wasn't much of a fair, as fairs go. The trotting races wouldn't be held till 8 o'clock at night. The flags and bunting drooped in the gray afternoon, and the pitchmen seemed discouraged. A large black limousine stood at the side of the road, 32 cylinders purring quietly. And over the dust and the clatter of the fair, a bullhorn blasted the highest pitch.
3: Hurry, hurry, hurry, this way to the moon rocket, the moon rocket. See it fly, the actual type rocket used by the first man to see it fly. Chills, thrills, the romance of space. You can ride in it for only $25. Hurry, hurry, hurry.
4: Hey, Charlie, have you got that feed tube patched?
5: I welded it. Good for maybe an hour.
4: Oh, what a crowd. They wouldn't risk a nickel to see the sun blow up.
6: Oh, Captain, excuse me, Captain.
4: Yeah? Oh, yes, sir. 50 cents to inspect the rocket. One?
6: Could you take a passenger this trip?
4: You mean you want to go up? $25.
6: That's right.
4: Yes, sir, right away. Charlie, take the pitch. Step this way, sir. Look out for the feed lines.
6: Oh, yes, I see them.
4: Hey, Doc, passenger for a checkup.
7: Okay, Mac.
6: Well, is this necessary?
4: Regulations.
7: Take off your coat, open your shirt, roll up your right sleeve.
6: All right.
7: How are things, Mac?
4: Slow. We're not drawing as much as the cooch tent.
7: That'll pick up tonight with the trotters.
6: I'm ready, Doctor.
7: All right, give me your arm. All right, breathe in. Breathe. Uh-oh. Sorry, Mac.
4: No go, Doc?
7: Cardiac condition. I couldn't certify. I'm sorry.
6: You mean you won't take me up?
4: He's the doctor.
6: Well, I rather expected it.
4: Sorry. Between you and me, we could have used the 25.
6: Excuse me, Captain.
4: Yeah?
6: Could you and your engineer have dinner with me after your flight?
4: Dinner?
6: At my home. My car's over there.
4: That's your car? The limousine?
6: That's right.
4: You serious, Mac? You want Charlie and me for dinner?
6: Of course.
4: Okay. Okay. Don't see why not? Thanks. Charlie, you had enough.
5: Lay off, Mac.
6: Oh, that's perfectly all right, Captain McIntyre. Cigar?
4: Thanks.
6: Light?
4: Thanks.
6: Yes, it's hard for me to see why any holder of a master's ticket would quit the Earth-Moon run.
4: I didn't like it.
5: Yeah, don't hand us that. It was Rule G washed you
4: up. All right, so I took a few drinks.
6: Tell me, gentlemen, are you satisfied with what you're doing now?
4: Are you kidding? We've been pushing the old junk heap for a year. Half the time, the sheriff has an attachment on the ship for a fuel bill. It stinks.
6: Would it help you to get back to the moon?
4: Well, sure. I could get a short-haul job hopping ore. I kept my nose clean, I might even get back on the run.
6: Would you be open to a business proposition?
4: What is it?
6: You own your own rocket?
4: Barring a couple of liens against it.
6: I want to charter her to take me to the moon.
5: You hear what he said, Mac? He wants us to fly that old heap to the moon.
4: He can't do it. The old boat's worn out.
5: Why don't you charter a regular company ship?
6: Oh, no, no, I can't do that. The company charter comes up before a congressional committee this year. They have to follow the regulations.
4: You can't pass the physical. Now, if you can afford to hire us, why don't you bribe a couple of company medics? It's been done before.
6: I know, but not for me. I'm D. Harriman.
5: Harriman?
4: You own the company. Hey, what are you giving us?
6: I own a large percentage of the company, but the other directors won't permit me to jeopardize the franchise.
5: Can you tie that, Mac? A guy with half the money in the world and he's up a crick.
4: Shut up, Charlie. Why do you want to go to the moon so bad, Mr. Harriman?
6: Well, it's the one thing I've really wanted to do all my life. I'm maybe 50 years older than you. When I was a kid, nobody believed we'd really reach the moon. You've seen rockets all your lives. When I was a boy, they laughed at the idea, but I believed. I wanted the moon then. I used to stand in the backyard and stare at it.
1: How far away is it, Mom?
8: The moon? Far enough.
1: Why don't people fly to the moon?
8: They can't.
1: Why not?
8: They just can't. Well, not now, anyway.
1: Someday I will.
8: What?
1: Fly to the moon.
8: Sure, sure. Now, come on, Del. Inside. Way past your bedtime.
6: There wasn't enough money for college, so I worked. Stock boy at the old Ford plant in Detroit. Accountant, credit manager for a mail-order house. Then New York and Wall Street. And then transportation. The monorail line between New York and Chicago. The Atlantic Pressure Tunnel. And then Harriman Rockets.
8: Del? Del, I want to talk to you.
6: I'm working, Charlotte.
8: You talk to me now, Del, or you may not get another chance.
6: What is it?
8: Fred Lott was in. You've sold out again.
6: I run the business, Charlotte.
8: Del, I'm fed up with it. Up to here. I married you because I love you. I still love you, but I'm fed up.
6: Now, what is it, Charlotte?
8: We're not young anymore. Fred tells me you've bought into a bankrupt engineering firm. Sunk every nickel in it.
6: Well, they own the Schwarzmiller fuel injector patents. I need them.
8: How many times do we have to start over? I'm tired. I'm not asking for millions. Just a little life for the two of us.
6: I didn't know about the divorce for a month. I lost the papers under a stack of blueprints and stock prospectus. That night I walked through the park watching the full moon move across the sky. My old friend. I could recognize the wrinkles. Chrysium, Mare Fecundatus. Mare Trinculatus, the Lunar Apennines. It took two fraudulent bankruptcies and an investigation by the Securities and Exchange Commission before we did it. The moon. There were three injunctions on the rocket before it blasted off. I was going on the second trip, but my considerate board served a court order on me.
9: You can't go, Del.
6: Fred, I'll break you if it's the last thing I
9: do. Del, you've got a bad heart. That's no secret.
6: No.
9: If you die out there, the whole card house comes down. Now, we've got an equity in this corporation. We're going to see it protected. You've sucked us in on this wild scheme, and now that it paid off, you're going to sit right down here on Earth and see that the dividends come out on time. You're not going to the moon, Del. Forget it.
6: I never went. By the time my lawyers shook off the restraining orders, the first cargo rocket had crashed in the Pacific and Congress rushed through the Space Precautionary Act. My heart kept earthbound, and now I'm old. I've lived longer than I should, but I would not let myself die. I will not until I have set foot on the moon. There, Captain McIntyre, you asked why I wanted to go to the moon,
5: Well?
4: You find a ship, Mr. Harriman, and I'll drive her. You'll hit the moon.
6: All right. Then we can get down to business. I'll have contracts drawn up for you. You two will have to buy me a ship. I can't do it openly, of course. My dear board of directors would find out and slap a court order on me.
4: Well, we can't get credit.
6: Oh, don't worry. I'll supply the cash in advance. Pick some ship that can be fitted for the jump. A strato yacht, hmm? Apply for a strato license. Then after it's issued, you move to a piece of desert. I'll find a strip and buy it. Hmm?
5: You mean fit her out there?
6: Yes, yes. We'll install extra fuel tanks, change the injectors and timers for space flight. Hmm?
4: Johnny, you think you can manage the changeover without a dockyard and shops?
5: Well, I'll have to have a load of power tools and a lot of time. It'll be haywired and spot welded.
4: Just so it doesn't blow up when I slap the keys.
5: It won't blow.
4: Well, that's what you said about the last ship.
5: Now, cut it out, will you? I ask you, Mr. Herman, that last ship was a junk heap and we knew it. Now, this one, this'll be different. We're going to spend some dough and do it right. Ain't we, Mr. Herman?
6: You spend all the money you want. I'll see that you get it.
7: ...132 shares of Apex holding at 60% of par.
6: Check.
7: 52 preferred of Spaceways Fuel, 50% off par.
6: Check.
7: That's the list. Oh, Mr. Harriman, there's a process server outside.
6: Yeah? What is it?
7: I don't know, sir, but I think it's a subpoena.
6: Oh, I was expecting that. Ashley, get Mr. Caymans on the phone. I think it's time for my lawyer.
10: May it please your honor, counsel representing Mr. Harriman's relatives contend that his behavior for the past few weeks gives clear indication that a mind brilliant in the world of finance has become senile. They petition you to declare him incompetent and to assign a conservator to protect his financial interests and those of his heirs. May I suggest that in the last few words my opponent gave away his entire thesis? It is evident that the petitioners believe that my client should conduct his affairs in such a way as to ensure that his nephews, nieces, and their issue will be supported in unearned luxury for the rest of their lives. Therefore, we pray this court will confirm my client in his right to do what he likes with his own. Deny this petition and send these meddlers about their business.
6: Well, Caymans, hmm?
7: It could go either way.
6: He might rule against me?
7: He might. We'll know tomorrow.

0: Here it is. Eccentric millionaire disappears.
1: Yes.
0: You eccentric, Mr. Harriman?
1: Well, they used to call me crazy, but that depends on your credit rating.
0: A bench warrant under contempt proceedings has been issued.
1: They won't find me out here. How is the work going, Charlie?
0: My hand's in pretty good shape.
1: Well, are you ready to go? My nephews will have detectives out looking for me.
0: Well, I could run those calibration tests tonight. Take till midnight. After that, it's up to the Commodore here.
2: There. There she is, Mr. Harriman. That's the job that'll take you to the moon.
1: It's a good ship. Isn't it?
0: Hey, Mac, stop the car.
2: Yeah.
1: All right.
2: Oh. He's out?
0: Look at him. Where'd his medicine?
2: Vest pocket. Here. Break the glass. Hold it on his nose.
0: He looks lousy.
2: Yeah. There. He's breathing easy. Come around soon.
0: Mac, we ain't gone through with this.
2: Why not?
0: It's murder. He'll never stand up under the initial acceleration.
2: Maybe not, but that's what he wants to do. You heard him.
0: Well, I don't like it. He's an okay old buzzard.
2: What do you want to do with him? Send him back to Kansas City so his no-good nephews can shut him up in the cellar?
0: No, but...
2: Okay, then. Now get out there and make your setup for those test runs. Get that ship ready to fly.
3: Hey! Hey, you! You!
0: Me?
3: How many other people are there out in this desert?
0: What can I do for you?
3: You James McIntyre?
0: Hey, Mac.
2: What's the matter, Charlie?
3: You McIntyre?
2: Oh. Yeah.
3: I'm the deputy federal marshal in this district. I got a warrant for your arrest.
2: What charge?
3: Conspiracy to violate the Space Precautionary Act. I suppose you're Charles Schwartz. I got one for you, too.
0: Thanks.
3: And a man named Harriman. Got a court order to put seals on your spaceship.
2: We haven't got any spaceship.
3: What's that, a kitty car?
2: Strato yacht.
3: Yeah? Well, I'll put seals in until a spaceship shows up. Where's Harriman?
0: In the shed.
3: What shed?
0: Oh, my knuckle. That's the one I broke playing football. I'm always hurting that finger.
2: We gotta hurry. Get Papa to the cabin and strap him into his hammock.
0: Right. So long, deputy. Oh, my knuckle.
2: She's warm, Charlie. Everything set back there?
4: How do I know? I didn't have time to run tests.
2: Tough. You all right, Mr. Harriman?
1: I think so, but these straps are tight.
2: Have to be when we blast off. All set, Charlie. Give me control.
4: Check. Desk keys.
2: One bank.
4: Check.
2: Two bank.
4: There's an auxiliary out.
2: We don't need it. All right, boy, hang on. Let's go.
5: How are you, Pop?
1: I'm doing fine. Couldn't be better.
5: You better stay in your hammock. I'll loosen the straps a little.
1: Oh.
5: What is it?
1: Nothing. Just go easy on that side.
5: You ain't fooling me none, Pop. We got a couple of busted ribs. There isn't much I can do till we ground. You take a neobaritol and I'll wake you when we cut jets.
1: No, no. No, I'll stay awake.
5: Okay, just as you say, Pop.
2: She's on automatic, Charlie. How are the tubes holding up?
4: Fine, tight as a drum.
2: She handles nice.
4: How's Pop?
2: Alive, but he's in bad shape.
4: How bad?
2: Cracked a couple of ribs in the takeoff. I don't know what else.
4: You think he'll last the trip?
2: His heart was pounding like an off-time valve.
4: Well, he'll last. He's tough.
2: Tough? He's delicate as a canary.
4: I don't mean that. He's tough down inside where it counts. Just the same, you better set her down awful easy if you want him alive.
2: I'll make a full swing around the moon and ease her in an involute approach curve. It'll go fine if we got enough fuel.
1: Somebody call me?
2: Something wrong, Pop?
1: Thought somebody was calling me. Must have been asleep.
2: I swung your hammock around. We're breaking now. There she is ahead.
1: The moon, seen 1,000 photographs. There. That's Copernicus. Tycho.
2: You know it all right, Pop.
1: Where are you landing?
2: Mare Imbrium, between Aristillus and Archimedes.
1: Oh, it's about 40 miles from Luna City, isn't it?
2: Yeah.
1: It won't be easy landing without ground approach radar, will it?
2: I've done it before.
1: Not without a second pilot to punch the statometer.
2: You ought to have a mate's ticket, Pop. You know the whole routine.
5: You must have really studied up.
1: Yes, that's all I could do, study, until now. Oh, look at the moon. I feel as if I'm coming home.
5: Yeah. Charlie.
4: Yo.
5: I'm taking her in. Cut in full power.
4: Make it good, Mac. Pop can't take a rough one.
5: Shut up and give me the power. I'll do my best. Okay. That'll be the

0: That was a lousy landing, Mac.
1: That'll meet a drift.
0: How's our passenger?
1: Quiet. Now, look.
0: I wouldn't make any bets. That landing stunk.
1: Will you shut up? I did my best. Hey, Pop.
0: He's alive. There's blood in his mouth.
1: He's trying to say something. Take it easy, Pop. We're down.
2: Oh, where?
1: Take it easy.
2: Vacuum suits. Where are they?
1: Steady, Pop. You can't go out there yet. We got to give you some first aid.
2: Give me that suit.
0: What do you think, Mac?
1: Might as well. Get the suit out of the locker. Yeah, we'll use the big one. Be more comfortable.
0: Okay.
2: All right.
0: Okay, yeah. Pop. Easy now.
2: Hurry, hurry.
1: All right, pull it up. Seal these zippers, Charlie. Take it easy. All right. The helmet. Air diaphragm set?
0: Check.
1: Air valve?
0: Set.
1: Lift it on him.
0: Don't hit him.
1: All right. Come on, Charlie. Get into your suit and we'll carry him out the back. Easy with him.
0: Okay. You all right, Pop?
2: Outside. Take me outside.
1: His left leg is gone. Get your shoulder under it.
0: Right. Open the lock.
1: All right, Pop. Come on. We're going out on the moon.
2: The moon.
1: All right. I'm going to leave you out here to look around while we get ready for the hike to town. You all right?
2: The moon.
1: We have to break out air bottles and rig a stretcher. It's 40 miles into the dome. Charlie, prop something behind his head.
0: Okay. You comfortable, Pop?
1: We'll be back soon.
2: The moon. I can feel the pumice dust. And it doesn't hurt anymore. Why, there's the earth overhead. The earth in the sky in green blue. I'm on the moon. I'm on the moon.
3: Del? Del?
2: Charlotte? I thought I heard somebody call my name. Yeah, I'm getting old. My mind wanders.
3: Del? Del?
2: Charlotte? That is you, isn't it? I made it, Charlotte. I'm on the moon. You didn't understand. You were afraid I wouldn't take care of myself. But I made it. I'm on the moon.
3: Yeah.
2: I'm on the moon.
1: Come on, Charlie. We better get Pop going. Here, give me a hand getting him on the stretcher.
0: Never mind the stretcher, Mac.
1: What's the matter?
0: He won't need it. He's dead.
1: Oh. Better get out the pumice skis and the air bottles. It's a long walk to town.
0: Yeah. What about him?
1: Looks as if he's resting, doesn't he? Propped up looking out on the pumice.
0: Well, he hit the moon. Come on. Let's start walking.

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1: Is the defendant ready?
2: Yes, sir.
1: You may activate the witness, Ensign.
0: Yes, sir.
1: Friday, October 16, 2116. Location, Newell Island Spaceport, Exploration Command, Lunar Colony 4. Procedure, investigation and trial of Exploration Commander First Class, John Willem Allen. Incident, apparent life termination of an undetermined number of intelligent life forms on the planet Nokis 261C during primary exploration mission. The jury is instructed to probe and evaluate under Council Directive 6, Section 9. Commander Allen?
2: Yes, sir.
1: Before you address the jury, and as a matter of record, we have a few questions which you may answer consciously to the witness. Do you plead guilty or not guilty to the charge of involvement in the disappearance and possible death of the creatures on Nokis?
2: I'm not sure.
1: I must have a plea.
2: Guilty.
1: You are aware of the terms of Section 9?
2: Yes, sir. Under no circumstances whatsoever shall a human being terminate the life of a newly discovered life form. If a hostile alien is encountered, or if there is any difficulty in such a mission, the human shall terminate his own life by whatever means possible, but usually by way of breaking the poison sack secured in his mouth.
1: Should you have followed Section 9?
2: I believe I did, sir. But as I told the committee, I can't remember anything about the mission, except vague feelings about encountering life forms.
1: Prelotoxin has never failed in the lab or in the field.
2: I know, sir. But when I arrived back at base, the sack was broken and I was alive.
1: And according to our robot probe, the aliens had disappeared.
2: Yes, sir.
1: You are aware that both audio and visual recorders on your ship are blank?
2: Yes, sir.
1: Explanation?
2: I don't know. Indicators read normal throughout the mission.
1: And you still claim to remember nothing?
2: Yes, sir.
1: Yet you plead guilty.
2: I have a feeling. I believe I'm responsible.
1: Very well. The witness may now process this verbal record and supply it to the jury. Commander Allen, please step into the jury chamber.
2: Yes, sir.
1: The jury is now operating. By law, I am required to inform you as to its function. The jury is a Sony 46Z hypnoprocessor modified for specific tasks by Exploration Command. It will probe your mind in such a way as to provide us with an audio record of what happened during your mission. After accumulation of this data and determination of intention, it will deliver sentence. Do you understand?
2: Yes, sir.
1: We'll proceed. Ensign, activate the jury to begin the probe. And give us full gain on the speakers. I want to hear it all myself.
0: Activated. It'll be a second till we focus in on the Nokis incident, sir.
1: Of course.
3: Signal drive, time to check, and have determined the landing was successful. Secure and proceed to contact.
4: But I don't know what you mean. To tunnel base, proceeding to planned orbit.
5: Can we get it every time the prof turned around?
2: Really do love her.
4: I really like her face.
2: Know what you mean.
5: Strange sounds.
4: That
5: was
4: surprisingly accommodating. Landing successful.
6: Tried to love you.
2: And have determined the landing successful. Will secure and proceed to contact. I expect they aren't too intelligent, given the robot probe's analysis and present biographics readings. Earl, I assume you're still assigned as my base contact for this leg of the trip, so hello and welcome. Let's hope we're both listening to the tapes of this when I get back. Ah, biographics has a secondary. Incredible. Amazing. Looks like something approaching us in intelligence. Airlocks are ready, so I'm heading out.
6: Contact 1 for Nokus 2, 61C, officially begins now. Lock has opened. Feels weird not to be wearing my suit. But the probe was right. Atmosphere feels just like home. I'm outside the ship. That scratchy ticking sound appears to be coming from... Oh, they're like... Girl, it appears we have an abundance of some kind of bird. A lot of them in the air, but they're not coming near the ship. Possibly a kilometer away. Why didn't the probe or the biographics pick them up? There must be hundreds of them. Still no sight of our primary objective, although the biographic says they're not far away. We'll proceed in the direction that... Oh, I can see them. I can see them, the life forms, the aliens. Readings indicate these are the ones we're looking for. About 100 meters, and moving in this direction. Slowly, seems to be a sandy-colored kind of biped that... No, make that lighter with more red. Sort of a... The hell, they're pinkish with green coming in a... God, they seem to be changing color. Earl, I hope you've got a video on this. It's like they're dissolving through the rainbow with... Now there are about... How many of them? What the hell's going on? Earl, this may not make sense, but I can't count them. I mean, I know there's more than one of them, but they change. No, that's not right. They're not changing. It's just that I can't count them. More than one, but 6? 50? Thousands? 2? I've got no idea. Earl, there's a smell. It's awful. It's getting stronger. It's like sulfur, only worse. Worse than the smell of it. It hurts. My whole head. The creatures are coming. Walking, I think. Closer. Smell worse. Painful. The creatures are... Oh my God. They're burning. Flames. Bright. Hot. So very hot. Everything's starting to burn. Pain. I can't... That sound. It's awful. It hurts. I've got to... It's so bright. Loud. It's... Earl, I'm still here. Everything appears to be back to normal. The creatures are still... Oh, my God! I can't see! I've lost all my vision! I'm blind! Earl, I couldn't bite the capsule. It felt like something terrible had taken hold of me deep inside, but now... The birds, there's something about the birds that I don't understand. Something... Maybe I should know that. Can you hear that? I can feel the sounds as well as hear them. And taste them and see them. Earl, something's wrong. Everything's getting confused. Section 9. Time to bite.
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0: 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Please check back soon.
1: I don't understand.
2: Commander Allen, the jury is deactivated. You are back at base.
1: Excuse me, I'm all right now.
2: What happened, Commander?
1: That's the first time I remembered what happened.
2: Everything?
1: No, only up to when I took the bite. Except there's a bit more.
2: What?
1: I bit the capsule. I felt the poison enter my body and I stopped it from working. I let it go through without damage somehow.
2: What do you mean?
1: I know I should be dead, but I'm not. I somehow neutralized enough prilotoxin to kill 10 people.
2: That's preposterous.
1: I know, but here I am. Something happened to me, Arnacus, and I'm not the same anymore.
2: In what way?
1: The more I remember, it seems like what happened to me was to... not to somebody else exactly, but to me when I used to be somebody else. I changed. The world seems different to me now.
2: But the medical report...
1: Commodore, may we continue the probe?
2: Very well. Aniston?
3: All readings normal again, sir.
2: Activate the jury.

trying to talk to me. It feels like I'm being pushed from the inside. Wait. They're moving. The creatures are moving, coming towards me.

You're touching me somehow. It hurts. Don't hold so hard. Squeezing, not so hard. Better. Better.

0: You are.
1: Earl, can you hear that? I can't tell if I hear them or if it's in my head. How do you know my name?
0: John Willem Allen, Exploration Commander, Planet Earth. Can you understand me?
2: No.

0: What? Oh. You can't see. So you're telepathic.
1: Is only a preliminary method to communicate.
0: Do you have a name?
1: Name?

0: wonder if you could explain.
1: What are you doing?
0: Squeezing. Squeezing my head. Stop.
1: Stop. It hurts. You're hurting me. Don't. Please. I can't take it.
0: Oh, I see. If I just let you come in. Something like that. Thoughts together. Now I understand how you... God, I didn't realize. I had no idea. What are you doing now? You're making me remember.
2: So won't you even try it? Something about the head off in his first exploration mission, you're certainly traditional.
3: Carla, you know I only like food I recognize.
2: So why are you still trying it? Get back, I'll have sold my first transport past Moon Base.
3: It's a great time for both of us.
2: I guess so. There's no real danger in piloting a transport. Statistics say that even if one... If you really wanted to, you know you can get out. I mean, they're not going to force somebody to go if they change their mind.
4: Yes, Andre. Sir, you're assigned a packet.
3: Carl, I begin briefing tomorrow, and in a week, I'll be gone on my first exploration mission. I might not survive. You've known about this for 2 years.
2: John, I love you.
3: And I love you, but unless we can both handle the risk my job entails, there's no point in this...

0: squeezing again.
1: Language to speak. Light from the sun giving us colors. Not birds at all, but part of them. Many of us are the same. Don't know of numbers. Several billions. Nokian?
2: Yes. We can use your language better now. But you did not join with us.
0: But I did. I learned about you. I was in your mind.
2: But there is so much more.
0: But there was a feeling of not quite getting it all. But I understand now that...
2: The connection between us was not truly made, John. Among ourselves, there is a joy in the connection. But with you, we feel a frustration. It cannot work.
0: But it did. Our minds joined together.
2: No. That was little more than your talking. We're very sad for you, John. But it was. It was amazing.
0: Beautiful. I learned to understand about
2: no.
0: you.
2: No. We love you, John. As we love all creatures, for that is how we know them. But you can never feel the same for us.
0: I don't know what you mean.
2: Your people will never be close. You have this thing called sight.
0: But we were in each other's minds. I was thinking, feeling your thoughts.
2: A small glimpse, John. Less than that.
0: The birds. I understand about the birds. They're part of you. Like a limb, but not attached.
2: No, they are attached, John. Like your hand is attached to you.
0: But they move independently. They're not physically attached.
2: They are the same.

that why you took my sight away? To make me like you? Maybe I could learn to

0: think so.
1: Humans are many parts. Our pieces are connected. So.
0: But we will sacrifice to learn. We will.
1: We have changed you. We must change you back. You could harm us, John.
0: Isn't there some other way we could communicate?
1: No. You are not able to sense us at all without our

0: our meeting was not meant to be. I will change your back, John. I'm sorry.
1: Wait! I think if we...

0: don't you know what they did to him?
1: His heart, sir. It's...
0: All right. Release the probes. Commander Allen? Commander Allen.
2: I understand now how it hurts.
0: What did they do to you?
2: So painful. So alone.
0: Are you all right?
2: Yes, sir. But when they changed me back, I tried to join with them again. I almost did it. I felt their pain and despair at how alone we are. How we struggle to exist. Alone. They were extremely sad for us. So sad it was causing them harm.
0: Do you remember everything now?
2: Yes. The Nokians made me forget. Out of kindness, they were trying to protect me. They knew I was feeling their pain when they changed me back, so they made me forget.
0: What do you think happened to them?
2: They aren't harmed. They're there where they always were. But we can't know of them. They didn't let me explain about our need to know, that we'll make great sacrifices to learn. We can change ourselves.
0: It's fortunate that neither race suffered any permanent damage. Ensign, the jury's verdict.
3: Not guilty, sir, with a recommendation that Commander Allen be promoted to field commander and transferred to the Buenos Aires Alien Research Center on Earth.
2: Sir, I don't... Exploration, it's all I want to do. And return to Nokus.
0: After this mission, you would not be suitable for exploration. Your motivations are now incorrect. You will report to Buenos Aires in 30 days. You are now on active leave.
4: Something didn't get changed back on Nokus. I seem to have this, not an ability really, but a calmness I can get across to people.
5: You better eat your breakfast while it's hot.
4: Everything's so different now.
5: John, I'm worried about you. Maybe the doctor's missed something.
4: I'm all right, Carla. Really, I am. What are these?
5: Don't ask till you're finished. Concentrate on the taste.
4: Carla, I've got to go back to Nokus. I've got to see them again.
5: John.
4: I've got to go back.
5: John, I...
4: It's like getting a taste of something and wanting, needing more.
5: But you said they wouldn't contact a human again.
4: I think we could get close despite our differences.
5: They seem so sure from what you told me.
4: When I first saw them, there was the fire, the smell, the screams. That was fear, Carla. My fear. I was afraid of them, of anyone coming into my mind. Without even realizing it, I was fighting them. And they showed me my own fear. They were trying to imitate me to get into contact, but instead, they imitated my horrors.
5: You don't need to know
4: that. I have to go back and try again. Much of what was painful for them was my pain. Pain at not being able to let go. And at discovering how alone we really are.
3: Excuse me, Commodore. I have a mission communique you might be interested in.
6: Yes? From what mission?
3: You remember the Nokus incident about a month ago? Commander Allen?
6: Ah, not likely to forget it.
3: Well, Allen's on his way back to Nokus. Sent this just before dipping into hyperspace.
6: Going back? Who authorized that?
3: Admiral Stanislav. And classified it till the ship had left.
6: That planet was quarantined. And Allen was taken out of exploration.
3: Yes, sir.
6: How could he convince an admiral to go off on a fool's mission to a dangerous planet?
3: Don't really know, sir. Have to ask the admiral. But he must have had a pretty good story. Even got permission to take along his girlfriend.
6: That's completely against regulations.
3: Yes, sir.
6: Well, let's hear what he has to say. Play it back.
7: This is the last message from Nokus Mission 2. I am Carla Reed Smith, now in command. Commander Allen asked me to explain that the purpose of this mission is to make second contact with the Nokus life forms. He believes he is the only human capable of doing so at this time. However, in order to make himself ready for contact, he will be unable to speak to you. He has had his vocal cords and eardrums rendered ineffective, and he is now removing his eyes. He has convinced me these radical steps are necessary.
8: It has been said that Earth is the only true alien planet. If so, we are the aliens. Aliens to ourselves and to each other. John Wilhelm Allen is prepared to take leave of those meager senses which perceive a world of limited horizons. He is prepared to take the leap through that point of no return, the vanishing point.
9: Cage of Light by Bill Gray. Boyd Norman was heard as Allen, Joseph Scala as Commodore Innes, Meredith Bain Woodward as the technician, Janet Wright as Carla Allen, and William Samples as the Nokian. The sound engineer was Jerry Stanley, with sound effects by Jay Hyreen, and the production assistant was Dagmar Kafanka. Soundscapes were composed and performed by Barry Truax. The series script editor for Vanishing Point is Sandra Rabinovich. The original music theme is by John Roby. And the voice of introduction is David Calderisi. Cage of Light was produced and directed at CBC Vancouver by Don Kowalchuk. The executive producer of Vanishing Point is William Lane. Next week, we present an adaptation of a short story by one of the best-known authors of our time, The Playground, by Ray Bradbury. Next week on Vanishing Point. Until then, I'm Art Cuthbert, wishing you good night.

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0: Lights Out brings you stories of the supernatural and the supernormal, dramatizing the fantasies and the mysteries of the unknown. 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
1: 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For Ironized East tonight, a story of that still small voice which civilized men call conscience. But first, Frank Martin.
0: The way you feel, that can make all the difference in your life. If you're run down, losing weight, feel tired too much of the time, and if vitamin B1 and iron shortage is what's to blame, listen. Ironized yeast tablets give you both vital substances, vitamin B1 with iron. 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Folks, did you get that name? It's Ironized Yeast Tablets. And now, Bites Out. Everybody.
2: Keep moving along. Keep moving along, ladies and gentlemen. Keep moving. There ain't no life on here. Keep moving.
3: Hey, officer. What's going on in the hall? What's the blooming attraction?
2: Read the signs, my man. Read the signs.
3: Eh? Oh. The great Peter Stransky, world-famous explorer, appearing in person in lecture on headhunters of the Amazon. Go, Brian.
2: Move along, fella. Move along.
3: Hello, officer. Will you tell a bloke what that headhunting is referring to? Who's on tonight?
2: Now, look here. You're obstructing traffic. It's lecturing the man is. Lecturing on these heathen tribes that aren't their neighbor's heads. Now, move along, man. Move along, or I'll take you in.
4: Gentlemen, now you know the story of these strange motion pictures I have shown you this evening. For the first time in history, motion pictures taken of the lower Brazilian region. Someday soon, I hope to return to Brazil and bring back more cinematic records of the customs of these almost legendary savages, including actual specimens of heads and bodies taken and preserved in their bloodthirsty wars. When that day comes, I hope you will be as kind to me as you have been this evening. And so, good night until we meet again.
5: Excellent lecture, Stransky, excellent.
4: Yes, it went very well indeed.
5: Complete sellout. That headhunting theme meant excellent publicity in all the papers, you know.
4: Yes, yes, of course. Now, if you'll pardon me, my wife...
5: Oh, but my dear Stransky, autograph.
4: They paid to listen to my lecturing and see my motion pictures, not to get my autograph. I'm sorry, my wife, she will be waiting and I...
5: Oh, come, come, don't worry about her. She's well taken care of.
4: Eh? What are you talking about?
5: I just passed her backstage, and she had a handsome young gentleman having quite a tete-a-tete, don't you know?
4: You will pardon me.
6: Oh, John.
5: Oh. Oh, come now, Ellen, you must do it.
6: Oh, but John, that's ridiculous. Who ever heard of such a silly thing?
5: I did, and that's why I'm telling it to you.
6: Well, I won't listen to another word. I really won't.
5: Oh, yes, you will.
6: No, I won't.
4: If I might be so bold as to interrupt.
6: Oh, Peter, it's you.
4: I'm sorry to interrupt your most interesting conversation, my dear wife, but we must go.
6: But, Peter, we...
4: Come, I said. The automobile is waiting.
6: But I... Very well, Peter. Good night, John.
5: Good night, Ellen.
4: Come. Get into the car, Ellen.
6: Why don't you say something, Peter?
4: Yes. Yes, I will say something.
3: This.
4: Well, why don't you speak? Why don't you cry?
6: I wouldn't give you the satisfaction.
4: So, you save your tears for him, too. Say something.
6: I'm leaving you, Peter.
4: Leaving me? What are you talking about?
6: I spoke clearly enough. I'm leaving you.
4: Don't be a fool.
6: I'm trying not to be. That's why I'm leaving you. I should have done it a long time ago.
4: You'll go to him.
6: Nope. I'm going to divorce you first, Peter.
4: Divorce?
6: I won't have any difficulty about that, I'm sure.
4: No. Never a divorce from me, never.
6: You'll have no choice. Please stop the car.
4: Yes.
6: Goodbye.
7: Ellen?
6: I'm sorry for you, Peter.
7: No. I'm sorry for you.

0: Well, come in, Ellen. Come in, and you too, young man.
1: What do you want of us, Peter?
0: It was very kind of you two to come here and join me tonight.
2: You said it was important, Strensky. What is it?
0: Oh, have a chair. Sit down. There is no hurry.
1: Well, John and I, we're on our way to the theater. If you don't mind, Peter, tell us what you want.
0: I want little. We have come to what the novelist would call the parting of the ways. As civilized human beings, we sit down. I, the husband, you, the wife, and you, young man, the, shall I say, favored one, to discuss our welfare.
1: I'm sorry it worked out this way, Peter.
0: This life, perhaps the fault was largely mine. I was not a very good husband.
2: You're acting very decently about all this, Mr. Strinsky. All I can say is I love Ellen very much.
0: And you love him, Ellen?
1: Yes, Peter.
2: If we could arrange matters quickly, I mean the divorce and all that sort of thing.
0: Of course. I just said we are together like civilized human beings. And now, if you'll excuse me, I will close the door. The servant, you know.
2: He's acting surprisingly well about it all, Ellen.
1: I'm not so sure,
0: John. Oh, now what I have to say, I say in complete privacy.
1: Peter, just why did you want John and me here?
0: Yes, we should come to the point. You and I, Ellen, I suppose there is no use talking about us anymore. Is there?
1: No.
0: So, all right, I will be a gentleman. I will withdraw as gracefully as my clumsy self will permit. First, then, we will sign the papers.
1: Papers?
0: I want you to waive dower rights.
1: Oh, just as you wish.
0: Excellent. So here is the legal form as drawn up by my solicitor. I assure you it's quite in order. You will sign first, young man.
2: Me?
0: Yes. Yes, as a witness, you understand?
2: Oh, very well. My pen.
0: No, no, no. Use this one, please. Here. Oh, I'm sorry.
1: Oh, John, what's the matter?
2: Oh, nothing. Just a scratch. The pen point.
0: Oh, I'm so clumsy.
1: John,
2: it's nothing, really. See, the pen point hardly broke the skin.
0: Yes, but it did break the skin.
1: Oh, yes, John. You see, a drop of blood.
2: Oh, it's nothing at all. Just a scratch. Unimportant.
1: Why did you laugh like that, Peter?
0: He said unimportant, and yet it is the most important scratch your young man has ever known.
2: How's that?
1: What do you mean, Peter? What's wrong?
0: You feel something, John?
2: What?
0: A constriction between the eyes, perhaps?
1: Peter.
0: Or maybe a strange pounding of the heart?
1: Peter,
0: what
1: have you
0: done? Or perhaps, John, your vision blurs. You hear strange sounds in your ears. Eh, great lover?
1: Peter, answer me. What have you done? John, are you all right? Tell me, are you all right?
2: I don't know. My head is so strange.
1: John, what
2: is it? I think I'll sit down.
1: Peter, what's wrong with him? What's wrong? John, what do you... Your lips...
0: You cannot speak, can you, John? If you open your mouth, the words will be your last. Eh, great lover?
1: Peter, tell me. Tell me, have you done something to him? Have you? John, look at me, darling. Speak to me. Tell me what's the matter.
0: Yes.
1: John.
0: Yes, speak, John.
2: Eleanor,
1: John! Peter, help me. He's fallen. Peter, help me. Help me.
0: Help you?
1: But, John, look at him. Look at him. He's ill. Dying. Doctor, get a doctor.
0: Not a doctor, my little wife. Doctors cannot restore even great lovers after the poison of Barakata has entered the veins.
1: Poison! That pen! That scratch!
0: Ellen, you must... So, the thought of your lover's death draws the blood from your head and you faint, eh, my little wife? When you awaken, you will wish that you died with him. Again.
1: My arm.
0: You are bound in a chair. It is most discourteous of me, I know, but then, as you may remember, I always was a barbarian.
1: John. John.
0: You will keep your voice down.
1: John. You've got to tell me. Where is he? Why am I down here? John's not dead. He can't be dead. There on that table, under the sheet. Not John.
0: Yes, John.
1: John, you've killed him. Let me loose. Let me go to him.
0: Stop that.
1: John.
0: Stop making that noise, you mad woman. Stop it. Stop it, I say. All right, I'll stop you then. I'll stop you. All right. There, my little boy. Scream, yell, rave all you want. This gag over your mouth serves its purpose well. Go on. Go on. You amuse me. Oh. Now you have discovered it is useless to talk to the gag, eh, Ellen? It is such a waste of effort, is it not? So now that you are silent, I can go on with my work. Most important work. Yes, you were right about what was on this table here. See? I throw off the sheet. And he was such a handsome man. Well, I must get to work. Ah, you no longer try to speak, my little Ellen. Does the sight of these beautiful surgical instruments frighten you? They need not. They're not for you. They are for John. Yes, he is dead. Dead. The poison too quickly, but do you think I would let him rest in death? Oh, no. I loved you, Ellen. And as I loved you, I hate you. Watch closely. What? I'm sorry, I cannot understand you. Oh, you ask me what I'm going to do. The knives, sharp knives, you see them? No, they are not to dismember your precious John. Flesh buried, decays, and is gone. I want your dear John with me for a long time. Oh, again, you ask a question. I'm trying so hard to explain. He's dead, and he will be dead. But in his death, he will serve a purpose. You remember I told you my savage Brazilian friends, the Yavaros, have a quaint custom of shrinking and preserving the bodies of their enemies. Well, I studied their methods most carefully. John Douglas was my enemy. Here he lies. And I will do with him as the Yavaros do with their enemies. So, now you understand. When I'm through with him, your lover will be a little leathery-skinned man, a doll-like in size, a trophy for my trophy room. Who will suspect that in that little leathery doll-like figure is the body of an Englishman? And so he will amuse me in his death. Yes. And you will sit there, my little wife. You will sit in that chair for the many days it will take me to prepare the carcass. You will sit and watch me day after day as with smoke and with heat I make the strong body of your lover smaller and smaller. You will sit there.
3: Ladies and gentlemen, a deep breath, please, before we go on with this story of a jealous husband and the strange and terrible revenge he took against his wife and the man she loved. Yes, before we go on with tonight's lights-out story, a moment for relaxation and a return to the realities of today. The place is a shipyard, and a worker is saying,
4: I quit my desk job because I wanted to help build ships to win the war, but I'm afraid I can't keep on. I'm losing weight. 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
3: 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Ironized yeast tablets have greatly helped many, many others with these deficiencies. 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See if before long you too aren't saying,
4: since I've been feeling so much better, I sleep like a baby. That tired out feeling is gone. I'm sure glad I tried ironized yeast tablets.
3: And now back to our lights out story of the little people.
0: Fire is warm. Hell, warm, so very warm. The air,
5: filled with smoke. Dry, swirling smoke. See how it coils around him. At first, how often you cried out when I talked like this, but now you're silent. Weeks. How many weeks has it been? 4, 5, 6? It used to take my savage friends 10 weeks to dry and cure the bodies of their enemies. 10 weeks. And I have done it in 5. Look at him. 6 foot strong and broad he was, but now a doll in size, a small brown doll. Oh, what weary days they've been, filling the body full of sand and slowly turning in the smoke and the heat, not too quickly, not too slowly, not too close to the flames. And now, the man that was John Douglas, a doll, a brown doll of death. Flames are noisy. Noisy as you are silent, little Ellen. You are... Oh, I hadn't noticed. Your eyes are closed. Wake up. Wake up! Wake up, I say. You've got to look at him. Your eyes have got to see him. You've got to see him. You're speaking. I cannot understand you. The gag, yes. Yes, I will take it off. Sitting there all these weeks, you haven't got the strength. There, that does it. Your lips are free. Well, look at him, Ellen. Look at him and tell me what you think of John Douglas now.
1: Smoke twisting and twisting around him. Smoke is taking him. Where is he gone?
6: Ellen!
1: Where is he gone?
6: Ellen!
1: Smoke. I'll go to him in the smoke. He's waiting.
6: Ellen, stop. Smoke, stop, you hear? Understand? You must
1: smoke,
6: understand.
1: Smoke, he will wait for me.
6: Smoke. What are you raving about?
1: Yes, smoke. See how it curls around him.
6: No.
1: He's waiting.
6: No, stop talking like that. Stop talking like that, I say.
1: He's waving.
6: The knife. Where is the knife?
1: Smoke.
6: I'll stop you. Now! Ellen, I... All right. Dead. Up on the table with you. I must prepare you, Ellen, for the smoke and the fire. Took me 5 weeks with him, and now 5 more weeks with you. And then you will be as he is. Brown with the smoke of the curing fire. A little doll in size.
0: The Borneo and the Celebes are not the only savage tribes which indulged in this most curious pastime of collecting human heads as trophies. In my travels in far-off places, I have come across at least 20 other races who participate in this strange custom.
7: Let's get out of here, Mamie. What it means is dry as dust. Oh, but who cares about head-hunting men and the likes of that? Let's get out of here and go to a cinema. Squat.
6: Oh,
7: all right.
0: And they went raiding and killing their enemies, generally in nocturnal surprises. These savages severed the heads of the dead and returned with them to their villages. Members of the tribe believe their rank in the next world depends upon the number of heads secured. But, unquestionably, the most curious custom is found among the Yavaros of South America, who not only sever the heads of their enemies, but also are known to shrink the bodies of the dead until they are small, almost doll-like in size. These bodies are kept in the large huts and treasured highly. And now, ladies and gentlemen, I have a surprise for you. In my recent trip to South America and my visit to the Yavaros, at great personal risk, I was able to procure 2 of the macabre specimens. Yes, I have here in this trunk the shrunken bodies of 2 full-sized human beings. That is, at one time they were full-sized, but now they are the size of large dolls. A man and a woman, ladies and gentlemen, perfectly preserved,
8: the only specimens of their kind in existence outside of the sultry jungles of South America. Never before have they been seen or displayed upon the lecture platform, but tonight I am going to show them to you.
5: Now you make your public debut, my two beauties. Aaron and John, the new sensation of the lecture stage.
8: Ladies and gentlemen, if you please. If you please. Presenting two perfect specimens, the only ones of their kind, of the secret process which enables the savages of the jungles of South America to reduce their enemies to doll-like size. Here we have a living man, about 6 foot in size during his lifetime, now reduced to midget size. And likewise, here a woman, once a living, breathing individual like you and you and you, now this horrible trophy of the curer's eye.
5: You see, Alan and John, they like you. You are a success. A huge success. You're talking. You. No. No, you cannot talk. Dad, you cannot talk.

0: Sure, Captain, it's a strange passenger we got aboard this time, I must say.
1: Oh, you mean Stransky? Aye, strange he is, mate.
0: But what's he running away from, sir?
1: Oh, sure, mate, that ain't a proper question to be asking of a man when he lays as many pound notes on the table as that man did for this passage. Get me out of England tonight, he said. And get him out of England I did.
0: Now, could he be one of them embezzlers?
1: Oh, aye, that he might. The trunk he was carrying, well, he wouldn't let any of the men lay a hand on it. He brought it down to the cabin himself.
0: I'd like to get a look in it.
1: Aye, and so would I. But he stays in that cabin of his all the time. He's down there now, and I'll bet he's looking in that trunk this very...
2: The cabin door is locked. No one can come in when the door is locked. It's going to stay locked until we get there. South America, they won't get me there. No one will get me there. Why did I run away? What's the matter with me? No one heard them but I. No one in that audience but I. They're in that trunk there. The two of them. Why don't I find out now if no one heard them but I? Why don't I? For sure. Yes, I must. No, they couldn't have talked, not they. The two of you lying there. You didn't talk, did you? No. No, of course you didn't. You're dead. You're more than dead. Hollow flesh shrunk by the smoke of heat until you're smoky little dolls. Aaron and John, I'm free of you forever. Forever. You. Alan. Thing that was Alan. Why don't you say something? Again. I heard you again, the two of you. I heard you. No. Stop it. Stop it. Stop it. Stop it, you little things. You can't speak. You're dead, burned in the flames. Stop it. All right, I'll stop you. I'll stop you. Into the sea. I'll throw you into the sea. Come, you and you. I've got you in my hands. I'll throw you into the sea. First, you, Evan. Into the water. There. And now you, John. Into the sea. The sea will stop that tongue of yours. There. Now I'm through with you. Through with you. The water will stop your mouth. It stopped it. I'm free of you forever. The two of you forever.
3: Huh? What's the matter? What's the matter?

0: Name is that.
1: What? What are you talking about?
0: There. To starboard, see? Two lights. Take it, what lights are those?
2: They're coming closer.
0: Our ship lights? No, that can't be. Why, I've sailed these waters for 15 years.
2: It's they.
0: What?
2: The two of them, their faces. See them gleaming faces. Aaron, John, get back. Back to the water I threw you in. Back.
0: Krensky, what's back. Come over you? Back. Stop leaning over the rail. You'll fall in. You'll fall in, man. Watch out! Oh!
3: Help! I fell in! Help me! Here! I'm here! Save me! Save me!
2: Yes, I'll stay afloat. They'll save me. I won't die. I won't. They'll save me.
4: No, Peter.
5: Huh? Take his other arm, Evan. I have his legs.
2: No. Let go of me. Let go.
5: Come, Strensky.
4: Join us.
2: No. Stop. Alan, John, the two of you, stop. You're pulling me under. Drawing me. Drawing me.
5: Well, Mr. Robler.
6: Well, Mr. Martin. What are you looking for tonight? Rationalization? Morals? For, of course, the moral of tonight's story is a healthy and a hopeful one. That evil is its own undoing. That reminds me, Frank, outside of Hitler, Hirohito, and Company, have you a nomination for the evilest man of the year?
5: Well, leaving Hitler and his fang-toothed friend out of it sort of restricts me, doesn't it?
6: No, because anyone who thinks that evil is impersonated only by the militarist is quite naive. But you have your say, and then I'll have mine.
5: Do people say you're slipping, that you can't take it anymore? Well, if you're short on vitamin B1 and iron, if that's why you're losing your pep and sparkle, remember, ironized yeast tablets supply both vital substances. Of course, a rundown condition may be due to other causes. If in doubt, see your doctor. But if you simply need more vitamin B1 and iron, get ironized yeast tablets right away. They've been of great help in scores of such cases. In fact, ironized yeast has been so successful that it's sold on this no-risk, money-back basis. If you don't begin to eat better, to feel better, and so sleep better, the cost of the first bottle will be refunded to you in full by ironized yeast, Box IY, Rahway, New Jersey. And now, what about this Mr. Evil of 1943?
6: Well, I'd like to tell you about the evil now. I feel like it, but I'm going to tell about him in a play called Murder Castle. Yes, Mr. Evil of 1943. It takes place, as usual, at a time called next week.
5: Yes, tune in next Tuesday again for Arch Obler's eerie story, Murder Castle. And if you need more vitamin B1 and iron, be sure to try ironized yeast. But remember, there's only one ironized yeast. You'll know it instantly by the yellow and orange package and by the big letters IY on the container and on each tablet. 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

0: Welcome to a half hour of Mind Webs. Short stories from the worlds of speculative fiction. The story this time comes from the book Alternities, edited by David Giraud. It's a tale by Greg Bear, titled Webster. Dry. It lingered in the air, a word of rustlings and whisperings. Vultures fanned her hair, or she ran her finger lean and covered in pink parchment up the page. Dinosaur eggs, Roy Chapman Andrews in the middle of the Gobi. Gray films flickering as the fist-sized ovoids were lifted unborn from their graves. She took the dictionary and folded it, and it gripped her finger in Bible-thin pages with a firm, friendly pressure. Miss Coates did not enjoy life. She didn't enjoy the manifold refractions of the hot sun from city pavements. There was no joy in the bored pain of people in the streets who ignored her. There was no joy in a cosmos where her thin body could give no pleasure, cause no surprises, spur no uncontrollable loves. Miss Coates was 50, and, my God, the needle in her throat, she had never had a child and never had a man. Loved, once a lonely love with a boy 5 years younger than she, and he could have removed this present-day needle from her throat, begged that he be given the chance. But no, she would use her love as bait and let them who wish it pay the toll. I am a pitiful woman, she said, drawing herself full up to 5'7¾" from the overstuffed chair. I weep inside, then read the dear Bible and the even dearer dictionary. They tell me my weeping is a sin. Despair of all my fell sins is by far the lowest. She looked around the dry, comfortable room and saw into the gloom of the place where she slept. It wasn't a bedroom because in a bedroom you slept with a man, and she had none. Up the doorframe, nicked in one corner down to the worn carpet which pressed to the bottoms of her feet like raw canvas, then to the chair coming unstuffed in the middle, to the wallpaper stained with water at the top, and finally to her unshod feet, toes wiggling in their loose nylons, toenails thick and well-trimmed. She went to bed, and the bed caressed her in an obligatory manner, with sheets and wrinkles and folds and blankets, small, immobile bumps against her thighs, her breasts. The pillow accepted her peppery hair, which had always been kinky, and in the dark she told herself to go to sleep. The morning was fine. The afternoon passed like a dull ache. In the early evening, she wept as she fixed dinner. In the late evening, she sat in her chair with the two books at her feet and stared at the flowers on the wall. The morning was fine. The afternoon was hot and sticky, and she took a walk. All the young people on this fine Saturday afternoon, she thought, they hold arms and walk in parks, and there on a bench, she'll be in trouble if she keeps that up. Oh, to have the distant possibility of being in trouble. The evening passed slowly in the heat, and by midnight a cool wind fluttered the curtains of the window, then blew them in like flapping wings on ghost birds. She read the dictionary and stumbled across words she didn't want to read, medical words, biological words. They came at her unbidden from the pages and would not leave her eyes alone. She didn't think them obscene. She thought they were marvelous. The feel of them made her tremble and ache. And again the evening ended in tears. I need a lover, she said firmly to herself, with morning sunlight yellow and reassuring across the ironing board in the burgundy dress. But one found lovers in offices, and she didn't work in trains, and she didn't travel in distant countries, and she seldom went out of town. I need a little common sense to make me stop acting like a child. Miss Coates, her name, was not in the dictionary, but was Coatee, Miss Tightcoat, Miss Quatimundi, coat of arms, coat of mail, and then Miss Co-author, wife to a handsome author, and they would collaborate, corroborate, celebrate. She shut the book She drew the curtains on the window and stripped off her dress, slowly running the zipper down the back, feeling the small of her back with fingertips, chin held high. The heat and cool breezes in the dark beyond the window came to fan her skin. Sweat lodged in the narrow cleft between her breasts, which did not sag appreciably when the bra was removed. She lay on the floor, held her arms out briefly against the rough carpet, and looked at her breasts, now flat against the rib cage. A thin crucifixion with legs straight and toes together. Then she cupped her breasts in her hands and, with her head near the window, looked up to see the curtains flutter like her lungs. Her mouth was open and her tongue bobbed against the back of her teeth. She moved her hands to her stomach and let them lie in the flat warmth, and she thought, I am not so undesirable. No flab, few wrinkles. My skin is textured, not wrinkled. My thighs are not heavy or dimpled with gross flesh. No more, she told her hands. She got up on one elbow, one leg over the other, and looked at the dictionary. Lover, she said. I'm not equipped, the dictionary told her in no uncertain terms. The Bible offered no comment, sitting small and tightly noncommittal in its black leather case. Then help me, she said. Dictionary, book of all books, you massive thing I can hardly lift, you're so heavy. Every thought lies in you. Every human thought can be expressed through what you have inside you. Lives exist in you. People and places I've never seen. Things dead and things unborn. Haven of ghosts and the preternatural. Home of tyrants and saints. Surely you can make a man for me. At least you can tell me how to make a man from you. Make him rise up and spin and dance like a man-shaped birdcage twirled and filled with light. The curtains puffed. Can't you? She asked. The dictionary was silent. She put herself in a lotus next to it and waited for the dust of each word. The microscopic bits of ink, each charged with the name and shape of a letter, a word to sift between the fibers of the paper and meet to hold conference with each other. Dry magic. The words wafted up to her on the evening breeze. Dead bits of ink, charged with thoughts, arise. Her tongue swelled slightly with the dryness of the ink. She lay flat on her stomach on the carpet to let the magic weave of canvas rough patterns mark her skin and redden her in crisscross lines. She took the dictionary and twisted it around to where it faced her, then flapped it open. Her finger found a word on a page randomly, and she gasped. Man, it said, clear as could be next to her colorless nail. Man. She moved her finger and sucked in her breath. There is a man in you, she told the book. She got up on her elbows and knees and rubbed her finger across the back of her tongue, then scraped her cheek. Here, a few cells from the lining of my cheek. Oh, she was brilliant, she was clever. Clone them. Then she thought better of it and said, but don't make him look like me. Change him with your biological words, plastic surgery and eugenics and genotyping. She spread the saliva across the word man, and the page darkened where the tip of her finger wiped. The ink stayed clear. She shut the book and reposed in her lotus. As my trunk rises from the flower of my legs and the seat of my womb, so man arise from the book of books. Would it thunder? Only silence. The book trembled and the Bible looked somber in its shadow. The yellow lamp sang faintly. The air grew heavy. Don't falter, she told herself. Don't lose faith. Don't. The book, it breathed. It almost lifted its cover. Yes, yes, that was it. It sighed. It took warmth from the air. Frost clung to its brown binding, but with the second breath, the frost was gone. The cover flew back, just the wind from the window, which shrieked through the room. The pages flapped, but two were stuck together, wooden flap. They bulged and then split. Twirling, rising, arms out and spinning like an ice skater, soaking up dust and heat and air, tightening and coalescing. Handsome. Make him handsome and rugged and kind and smart as me, if not smarter. Make him like a father and a son and a lover, especially a lover. Warm and give him breath that melts my lips and softens my hair like steam from jungles. Concentrate there, yes, large and strong and full. He should like warm, dry days and going to lakes and fishing, but actually reading to me more than fishing. And he should like cold winter days and ice skating. He could, if you will allow me to suggest, he could be brown-haired, with a shadow of red in his cheeks, rough with a fresh young beard I can watch grow, and he should... He had eyes. They flashed as he spun, beacon still molten and indefinite. His nose became apparent and she approved. His hair danced and glimmered, dark brown with a shadow of red. Arms, fingers, legs crawled with words. A covey of dry ink foots clustered at his base. They fought wildly with heels and ankles. Then they were feet. She cried, staring at his groin. His breasts were firm, square, dark-nippled, the hair on his chest dark and silky. She said, "Clothes. Ah, yes, I have no clothes for men." A suit, a pink shirt with cufflinks and pearl decorations. His eyes blinked and his mouth opened, then shut, and still he was spinning. His head drooped and a moan flew out like a weight set loose from a flying string. "Stop! Stop, please! He's finished!" The man stood on the dictionary, sagging, threatening to topple. She came up from the floor to catch him, but he fell away from her and collapsed on the carpet beside the chair. He lay on his side and his chest heaved. The book was sprawled at his feet. The top pages wrinkled and torn. Every page was blank. Miss Coates stood over the man on her floor. Her hands fluttered on her breasts. She went to put on some clothes. In her room, she thought what she would call him. He didn't seem to have any chance for a name, not a Christian name anyway. It seemed perfectly logical to call him by a name like everyone else, even if he was born of a dictionary. "Webster," she said. "I'll call him Webster." She looked at the man, resting peacefully now, and tried to think of a way to get into a more comfortable place. The small couch would not hold his ungainly body too well. He was very tall, 6 feet 2 inches. She measured him with a tape from her sewing kit. His eyes were shut. What color were they? She squatted on her knees over him, face flushed. Thinking thoughts, she told herself she simply mustn't think. He didn't move as she watched him, though she was in her best dress and perfumed. It was 1 o'clock in the morning and she was tired. She left him there on the floor, where he seemed comfortable at least, and went into her bedroom to sleep. She fairly shouted with joy, and tears came to her eyes to dampen the pillow and moisten her peppered hair. With the first rays of morning, Miss Coates found the hair on her neck prickling, and she awoke with a tiny shriek, twisting around in bed and pulling up her covers. Webster stood in the doorway, smiling. "Good morning, Regina," he said. Regina Abigail Coates. Everyone had called her Abby, when there had been friends to call her anything. No one had ever called her Regina. "Regina," Webster said. "Regina is a name to remind you of queens and Canadian coins and other things." "Good morning," she said feebly. How do you feel?" A ghost of a smile bent his mouth and he nodded his head. Well as could be expected." He stepped into her room and stood by her bed. "I'm rather well-dressed, I think. Too well-dressed, in fact. It's uncomfortable." He reached out a hand and touched her shoulder lightly. "Why did you bring me out?" She stared up at his bright green eyes, like drops of water taken from a 5-mile trench in the ocean. His hand lingered around the strap of her nightgown. A finger slipped under it, then tugged it up a quarter of an inch. She felt the pressure of the cloth on her breast. "Why?" And his breath sifted words and sprinkled them over her across her face and hair. And he asked, "And why do I feel so obliged to..." He closed the drapes. There was a sound of cloth dropping on a chair. In the darkness, a knee pressured the edge of her bed. A finger touched her neck. Lips descended to cover hers and part them, and a tongue explored. In the early morning hours, Miss Coates gave a tiny, squeezed-in scream. Webster sat in the overstuffed chair and watched her go out the next morning. She shut the door and leaned against the wall, not knowing what to think or feel. Of course, she told herself. Of course, a man made of words wouldn't like the sun. It sounded reassuring, but why? He was certainly a man like any other man. Then again, he was unlike any other man. She walked away from the apartment door and went down the stairs, stepped from the building and faced the world. The new Miss Regina Abigail Coates, debutante. I know, she said. I know what all you other women know, all of you. The sky was rich, like a scattering of flowers with clouds and deep metallic blue spaces which drew her vision outward. Breathe, they said. Breathe deeply. You're part of the world now. The real world. Webster still sat in the chair when she returned with the groceries. She fixed lunch and he wouldn't eat. I'm not hungry, he told her, reading the newspaper, and he rubbed his fingers across the pages when he turned them. What was there to say to a man between morning and evening? A man like Webster was infinitely difficult to talk to, not just because he was so erudite, so literate, but because she felt so much for him. He had made her real, as much as she had made him dance and twirl and solidify. So they said nothing. He wouldn't eat dinner, he wouldn't drink a glass of wine with her later. She felt at first that this was to be expected in any growing relationship. But at night, when the darkness had again been sundered and her brow was sprinkled with salty drops of warmth, he lay next to her and he moved. He breathed, but he did not sleep. She lay with her back to him, eyes wide, staring at the flowers on the wall and a wide trapezoid of streetlight glare transfixing a small table in its vase. She felt 40. No, 30. And yet she couldn't give her thoughts to him, didn't dare to turn and talk because the air was full of him. She breathed in a million random thoughts, deep or slight, complex or simple, eloquent, crude. That was why he didn't sleep. He was a generator, a dynamo charged with language. He was busy. Even lying still, damp on a hot night and waiting quietly for chance winds to cool him, he moved inside and his breath filled the air with his powers. But she was tired and deliciously filled, and she slept. In the morning, she stood beside him and wrapped an arm with her fingers, then leaned her cheek to his shoulder. What do you want? She asked. No, he said. No, the question is, what do you want?
1: I'll get breakfast. You must be hungry.
0: No.
1: I'll get some food. Do you want milk?
0: No.
1: I don't want you to get sick.
0: I don't get hungry. I don't get sick. You haven't answered my question.
1: I can't. I love you.
0: You don't love me. You need me.
1: Isn't that the same?
0: No, not at all.
1: Would you like to go somewhere today?
0: I can't. I don't get hungry. I don't get sick. I don't go places.
1: Webster, you're being obtuse.
0: Obtuse, acute, equilateral, isosceles, vector, derivative phase, sequential, psych integrative. That's the future of things mathematical for the next 500 years.
1: Do you think about those at night? Did you last night?
0: Words mix in blood. Words are blood, and you don't stop thinking when night comes. Words are numbers, too. Signs, importance, measures and relations, variables, qualifiers.
1: Your flesh. I gave you substance.
0: You gave me a different existence, but no substance. And she laughed, not quite as warmly as she would have wished, and led him back to the chair. She kissed him on the cheek, which was incongruous, considering their state of dress, and she said she'd stay in with him today, but that tomorrow she'd have to buy some clothes. Clothes for me, he said with a smile. Oh, and while you're at it, bring back another dictionary. Miss Coates felt the uncertainty of his introverted hours with a dull, sugar-coated ache. She disregarded her fears that he was weakening, perhaps fading, that he found her disappointing, and reasoned if she was his mistress, she could make him what she wished. At night again, the words poured into her, and she grinned in the dark, lying next to the warmth of the shadow that smelled of herself and printer's ink, wondering if she should have taken precautions. She shopped carefully for him, picking the best clothes she could afford. She bought the dictionary and looked through some gift shops for something more to give him, something witty and interesting for him to do. She settled on a Scrabble game. He was delighted with the dictionary. He glanced at the game dubiously and played it with her a few times. An appetizer, he called it. After 2 weeks, she said to herself, "My God," staring at the hard edge of a table. "My God, creating men from dictionaries, making love at my age until the bed is damp, and he smells of ink, not flesh, he doesn't sweat, and he doesn't go outside, and nobody ever sees him but me, me. And who am I to judge that he's really there? What would happen to Webster if I were to take a gun and put a hole in his stomach above the navel? A man with a navel not born of woman is an abomination indeed." If he spoke to her simply and without emotion 2 more times, she thought, she might try the experiment and see. She bought a gun, a small gun, and hid it in her drawer. She thought better of herself, shuddered in disgust, and removed the bullets, flushing them down the toilet. It would be good for a joke sometime, but jokes like that were deadly, without the bullets even. She carried the gun in her purse when she went shopping so he wouldn't find it. And it made her nervous. She didn't get back until dinner time. She walked quietly through the front door, saw the living room was empty, and heard a noise from the bedroom, a light flop of something stiff on the floor. "Webster?" Silence. She knocked lightly on the door. "You ready to talk?" No answer. She swung the door open. Webster was on the floor, legs crossed. In front of him, a dictionary opened almost to the back. "Not now," he said, tracing a finger along the rows of words. Her mouth was open, and she let her purse fall from the crook of her arm to her wrist. Readjusting it, she asked, "What are you doing?" It was the W section that he was looking at. And he said, "Oh, I don't know," and reached into his mouth with his index finger and scraped his cheek. He smeared the wetness on the page. "No," she said, and, "Why?" There were tears in his eyes. He was crying, she thought. The man of dry ink was crying. "I'm not even a human being," he said. He crossed his legs fluidly, almost grotesquely into a lotus, and placed his hands at the edge of the book. "Why didn't you ever find a human being for yourself? I'm nothing more than a dream." She fingered the revolver. "What are you doing?" "Need," he said quietly. "That's all you know. Hunger. Do you know what you have in me?" "Not at all. When you find some of the things I am, you're afraid. But you keep me here like some commodity. Dear God, first I was master, and now I'm a petulant child grubbing for solutions. What has the world done to you that you'd want to create me?" "You're going to make a woman from that thing, aren't you?" she said. "Nothing worthwhile has ever happened to me without it going away the moment I need it." "Need," he said, raising his hands over the book. "You cannot love unless you need, Miss Regina Abigail Coates. You cannot love the real, the here. You must change and make all fine and well the thing you love, to please yourself, and damn it
1: should it echo what hides within, within you?
2: You thing!
1: She breathed, lips curled back. Webster looked at her and at the gun. He laughed. You hardly need that. Hardly need the real to banish the dream. All you need is a little sunlight. She put the gun away and smiled through her gritted teeth. Then she pointed her finger and her face went lax. Almost listlessly, she whispered,
2: Bang!
1: The smell of printer's ink became briefly more intense, then faded with the wind. She closed the dictionary with her foot and thought of how lonely it was going to be in the dark with only her own sweat. A loneliness she could not stand now. There was a large bookstore 5 blocks away, and it would still be open when she arrived. She had her choice now.

0: The story tonight was called Webster, written by Greg Bear. It appears in a book edited by David Gerald called Alternities. This is Michael Hansen speaking. Technical production on MindWebs by Steve Gordon. MindWebs is produced at WHA Radio in Madison, a service of University of Wisconsin Extension.
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3: What an inspired fuel. 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Beautiful fuel.

0: trouble that is.
1: Oh, it is. When I only have an instant. Mom, Dad, I'm so bad.
0: And I got to get the stuffing from the tire.
1: Oh, no, I can't bear it.
0: Hey, blanket.
1: Let's keep it
0: warm. Oh. Okay. That's the thing. You have to come up the car. My job. I'm
1: the man. I'm so wrong. Oh,
0: it's not a thing. I'm mine.
1: She got another one. Isn't the fire lovely?
0: Lovely. I've got to get the cases and see if we've got...
1: Lovely. My one complaint about my 4 months of married life is I ought to have done it sooner. Honestly, Fred, I don't want bed soon.
0: Hold on a minute. Yeah, it's flashing a bit. You have the torch, so I'll put the car out and I'll drive right up to the front, see while I'm about it.
2: Stupid little cock. Now the trees are there.
1: Oh, so lovely. It is so nice. Yes,

0: Ben, will you stop being stupid? I thought you went out to get the luggage. Seven.
1: Oh, that's you. Where's the
0: toilet? Oh, Devin, I want to stop the scene again. Stop messing about. You can't stand me anymore.
2: What do you mean?
0: You know exactly what I mean. What happened?
1: Bye, Dana.
0: Stop at the store.

0: I told you, darling. I don't know what you're on about. I wasn't down there at all last night.
1: Robin, I'm not a bit amused, yes.
0: Oh, that's in Victoria. So you're not amused. Katie, I went out to bring the car up to get the stuff in.
1: Yes, well. Well,
0: if I was down there in the other wing, how'd I get out again anyway?
1: Could you?
0: Kitchen door's back there. Listen, what is this?
1: Someone was standing in the passageway just below the stairs.
0: Well, there couldn't have been, darling, because...
1: And as I said your name, he took one or two paces towards me, and then turned and went away.
0: And where?
1: I don't know. I heard the car then, and... Couldn't
0: I was driving the car, so... There, you see. You imagined it. Credo. Come on. Let's get things sorted out. Rest of the furniture coming today. It's starting to look like home. Roll up. Napoleon Bonaparte's left here. Off the ground, our butchers.
1: Is that right? Oh, no.

0: I reckon they knocked the old Joanna a bit off center when they used it out of Pickford's van, you know, love.
1: Well, all that difference to your plan, you know, will it, sweetheart?
2: What? Ooh, I know what I want.
0: Oh, darling, no, it's not 9 o'clock yet.
2: I was talking about supper. Pickles, cheese, tomatoes.
0: Haven't got any.
2: And gherkins in there, gherkins. All right, miss out the tomatoes. Come on, chop, chop, into the kitchen.
0: Look, hot frozen noodles, chocolate mug.
2: Hot runny soup in mug. About. Who was?
0: He just thinking he turned around. Oh, it's no use. It doesn't work. I tried to push the bulb. Gavin, he was standing over there.
3: Charlie, there's no one here.
0: There was.
3: And he'd still be here, then, wouldn't he? Just the door's locked.
0: Is he a man?
3: Of course you're not mad.
0: Then believe me, then. He turned
3: and... I mean... He turned?
0: What a smile.
3: A man?
0: Yes, I saw it not there.
3: Yes, over... Is it... Sit down, I'll get the supper.
0: You don't believe me, do you? Hmm?
3: I don't know. I don't not believe you.
0: I'll stay here while you get the food.
3: Well, you might as well get it then. You better not have tea. Make you dream.
0: That's right. Send me up about it. Daddy?
3: Hmm?
0: Come here. Daddy?
2: Yes? Hmm? I didn't know.
0: Thank you.

0: Here's some music. I feel like dancing.
1: But I thought you had a splitting headache.
0: Oh, that was 5 minutes ago. I've taken Grandpa Headache powder since.
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1: Ah, Grandpa. Oh, darling, how do you look as though you're enjoying yourself? The party's great.
0: Yes, it wasn't until I ate.
1: Well, take a Digel. I always keep some in my bag.
0: But I already took an antacid.
1: Yes, darling. A Digel is much more than an antacid. Digel has double action. There's a layer of antacid plus a layer of quinacridone. It's the quinacridone that relieves that dreadful bloated feeling. Here, try a Digel.
3: Like they say, when you eat too well, demand Digel.

0: So that's the fix, then, is it? Either I don't do any more evening work, or if I do and I've got to, you stay for another.
1: Well, there's no bloody point in having a house of one's own, is there? We might just as well live with your mother. Kate? Kate? Kate!
2: I heard what you said. I'm not there.
1: Oh, Kate, this is ridiculous.
2: Ridiculous or not, I'm not staying in this blasted house alone, night or day.
1: Kate, this is our home. It's our house. Ours. I have gone hard for this. No rent, no landlady. They want to poke their noses.
2: Except him.
1: Him?
2: What your... Don't you? I didn't tell you because I knew you'd laugh and not believe me. But Saturday afternoon, when you went to golf, I went up to the first landing to try to get the loan from the church. And I saw him plainly this time. He was just leaning against the wall by the church and he looked at me. Having someone playing a joke. Oh, oh.
1: He looked at me. What did he look like? I mean, what
2: was the same way? I didn't see his face properly last time. This time I did, though. It was grey. It was grey. And it was just something. And his arms were inside it. And yeah, it was his skin. And just a face. Grey. And then he smiled. Oh, and Kevin.
1: Yes?
2: Then.
1: What, love?
2: Wait, and this. Kevin, we've got to go away. There's something not good here. Oh, please. I'm sorry.
0: Why didn't you tell me, Mr. Edwards?
3: You tell you the whole lot.
0: Right. Because there was any need.
1: Well, I think there was a lot of need. If you sell a house and it's had 9 different families living in it in 14 years, and for the past 3 years it's been empty altogether...
0: Hang on. Let me see. If I heard of a house like this, I'd expect to find dry rot, worms in the cellar, the roof caving in, the drains along, something. I mean, the price wasn't all that low.
3: £4,000.
0: Yes, yes, sure, it was a bargain. You looked at a lot of houses and ours was calm, and it was the best all-round buy there was.
1: Could you tell me, Mr. Reckitt, why no one from the village will go anywhere near the place after dusk?
3: Mr. Holroyd. In every village all over England, you'll find a house somewhere with a lot of superstitious twaddle connected.
0: And we bought the local haunted house of Woodford.
1: Oh, that's fine, isn't it?
0: How long would it take to sell the darn thing? Another 3 years, I suppose?
3: But surely, it's not dangerous.
1: My wife has had several very bad shocks since we've moved there. She's very unhappy. Mr. Edwards, is there any way of finding out more about the place?
3: More?
1: Yes. You've given me a ticket back to 1944. Empty during the war.
3: I believe it's a little bad state of repair, then. The owners have fallen out.
1: But I'm not really interested in that. There's 1809 carved up over the front porch. And you said yourself it was a century and a half old. Now, how could I find it?
3: Yes, sir. We are merely the London agents. But the property's so old. We can't.
1: Yes, I appreciate that. I'm asking where I can go to find out.
3: It's earlier history.
1: Yes.
3: But only the Woodford Town Hall, parish records. I can't think of
1: that. I must be off. I'm at my train. Oh, thank you for your help. I know it's your business to sell houses.
3: Which train?
1: Train?
3: Which one are you taking? From Waterloo, is it?
1: Yes. 5:18. Are you?
3: Oh, you'll have the way, I'm afraid. It's Friday. After the 4:38 for Portsmouth, there's nothing stopping at Woodford till 6:10.
1: Oh, no. That means I won't get home till after dark.
3: Blast.
1: I'm not on the phone yet either.
3: Well, I'll take myself to the old cross in the garage. I love diamonds.

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They've got to immigrate, Daddy. I can't bear the fear. Rain and rain and rain, wholly alone. If you wept tonight, Daddy, I'll never forgive. It's Friday. It's not your work night.

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1: No.
0: 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You're on the old season, Mary.

0: Seven, I didn't hear you. 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
1: Oh, I won't say that was enough for me.

0: this point.
1: Take love. Kate?
2: Stop worrying her, Mr. Holroyd.
1: Worrying?
2: You're bobbing about around her like a terrier. She's had a shock. She needs rest now, a lot of rest, not you.
1: But she doesn't know me. She doesn't know who I am. She's been like this ever since I came home. Why did I have to get that late train?
2: She ought to go to her mother, as you suggest. Away from this house. Take her, but do something for me. When you have her settled... No, I'll arrange the ambulance, leave that to me. When you have her settled, come and see me. In a day or two, if you can. And I'll keep you along. And I'll just do as I ask, will you, Mr. Holroyd?
1: Thank you, Mother. If she's okay, all right.

0: real thing. It's terrifying. I'm going out of my mind. Hanford, he's a marvelous man, but he seems lost as well. Poor mother's... What the devil's happened to her, Doctor? Hanford said him very carefully, won't commit himself at all. I always thought one could say, oh, the symptoms are such and such, therefore she's suffering from X, Y, Z, you know?
1: I'm going to tell you a story. I'm going to tell it to you before you get an inaccurate, garbled account of it from someone else. And also because I think you are intelligent enough to make of it, well, what needs to be made of it.
0: Sorry?
1: I'm not a superstitious man, Holroyd, but certain things worry me. Things I can't explain.

0: subsequently took her away from, was built in 1802 by a man called Jack Faber. It's got 1809
1: as well. The arch was built at a later date.
0: Jack Faber built the house and brought his bride there. 2 years later, he surprised his wife with a lover. He killed the man. He strangled his wife and hung her body from the lich gate. He was taken and tried and condemned to die for the double murder. From the gallows, he declared that even though hang me, his language is quaint in ease and vowels, but to understand. Even though you hang me, I shall return to my home, and I shall dwell there with my bride. He swore this on oath, and then they stretched his neck and laid him in Murder's Corner. In the graveyard is 500 in 1935, the gas works down in the fight now. So, I tell you for what it's worth. Well, as a man of medicine, I want to say it's all nonsense, but I can't. Perhaps I'm not worthy of my calling. The best doctors are irreligious and have no truck with curses and life on another plane and all that. Here it is.
1: Jack Faber. All he was short of was a bride. And so he tried to take mine.
0: I don't know how to write. I don't know.
1: So we intruded, I suppose. And now he's in possession again. We'll just have to see about that. Goodbye, Doctor.
0: Well, I'm going to keep in touch with Hansford. I'll know how she progresses.
1: Thanks.

0: It was you, wasn't it?
1: Yes. It's destroyed now. Not a stone standing upon a stone. Not a beam. Nothing. Just black earth and rubble. Now I haven't a home. But neither has he. And that's what I have to do.
0: What will you do now? Hanford told me there was no pain. She never suffered. Never felt anything at all. Not even at the end. Just went. Very quietly.
1: It was like someone had lost their soul. And just wandered. Not recognizing anyone else. Anything. I don't know where I'll go, Doctor. Perhaps I won't go anywhere. You see, I watched Jack Faber's house burn. And he's spinning just across the hill there. And I had a perfect view. It's very beautiful. But then fires all gone. Big fires. You know what? When it was all nearly over, just black and smoke and lakes of water and soot, and it all looked sad and lonely. I saw from out of the center of the smoke, walking out across the grass, looking up at the trees where I was standing. I saw him.

hardly seen a thing. All of it was by a house. I've lost my wife. And her place, perhaps, Jack Faber. You see, he was at the funeral too, standing just beside mother. Of course, no one else saw him. No one else ever will, except me. I'll never be rid of him.

0: 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Just so Clean Bio.
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6: 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Desperate Witness. Starring Richard Crenna. 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And Julie Adams. 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

0: George Stroud, on orders from on high, is leading a manhunt for someone he knows to be a witness before the fact to murder. It's only a matter of time, and time cannot be bought. Not like the painting hanging in the office, or the one for which he paid $50 to a junk dealer the night of the murder. For George Stroud, time is running short. In a moment, part four of Desperate Witness, right after this word.
1: Hello, I'm Johnny Cash, and I've been around this great country of ours enough to know how important it is to get as much education as you can while you're young. 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Well, it's true. 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
2: I called Steve Hagen. I would have preferred to see his face when I told him our search led us to a dead woman. But his secretary had said he wasn't available. So I settled for just hearing his reaction.
3: Yes, George?
2: Steve, the woman with our man that night was Pauline Dulles. Steve, are you there?
3: You better come upstairs, George.
2: They were both there when I walked across those carpeted acres. Steve Hagen seated at his desk, Janice standing behind him. If I thought my face reflected tension, Janice was controlled hysteria. He nodded to me, then he turned and he looked out the window.
4: George, I've imparted your information to Mr. Janet. He's naturally disturbed. But he agrees with me that there's absolutely no significance in the fact that Pauline Dulles was the man's companion that night. What we want, what we have to have, is the name and whereabouts of the man himself. That's all we're after.
2: I can't buy that there's no connection.
4: Well, you have our assurance, Mr. Janet's and mine. You see, we've had reason to believe that Pauline knew this go-between, so it's not unnatural that she would have been out with him. Perhaps we should have told you.
2: Yeah, perhaps you should have.
4: Listen, Pauline Dulles is a blind alley. Her murder is one story. This is different, unrelated. Now let's look at some of these other leads a little more closely. We're still checking the list of upstate liquor licenses suspended or not renewed with the board, aren't we?
2: Yeah, that's a tall order. There are hundreds. The list is being fed straight to me. If I get anything, he'll know immediately.
4: You've seen the story Newsways ran about this Patterson woman?
2: It's too early for results.
4: Our spread is going to put that woman on the map. Someone is certain to recognize that Judas painting from our description. Our evaluation of it as priceless is sure to locate it. It's my hunch that that picture alone will nail our man to the wall.
5: Those bars, art galleries, and so on.
2: They're all being covered, Mr. Jones.
4: Exactly. And why hasn't our man shown by now? No one suddenly abandons his habitual routine of life, not without good reason. Why?
2: He may be the one who murdered Dulles. In that case, he's not making himself conspicuous. Though he knows he's in fast company, he knows the score, and he's gone to ground, right where he is, so the same thing won't happen to him.
5: You mean he may believe himself to be in danger?
2: He knows somebody's playing for keeps. Why shouldn't he be worried? Maybe he saw the killer, can identify him. He's afraid to come forward, knowing he's in for the same.
4: He's keeping undercover, staying away from all the places he always went before. How many people in the organization, Stroud, know about this particular job?
2: What do you mean?
4: Right here, Janet Enterprises. How many, I'd guess?
2: Well, with 53 people now working on this assignment, I'd say everyone knows about it. The entire 2,000. Why?
4: And nothing. For a second, I thought I had something. All right, I guess that reports on everything. It's still nothing.
2: You think I missed a bet somewhere?
4: Just bear down on it, that's all.
2: Michelle. And now that we've decided the murder and our particular guy belong together, there are a lot more lines we can follow.
5: What lines?
2: Well, for one thing, Mr. Janeth, I'll have some men cover all cab stands in the neighborhood of Pauline Dulles' apartment.
5: Cab stands? Why?
2: On the night of her death, only a few minutes after it, in fact, somebody took a cab away from that vicinity and couldn't help being rather noticeable. The driver will remember.
5: I don't follow that.
2: It's quite simple. Our subject took Pauline to Gill's, then to a number of antique shops, then to the Van Barth. Now, why wouldn't he take her home? Of course he did. Our timing concurs with the police's. He took her home, then he had to leave. The first and most obvious line to follow is that he left in a taxi.
4: Perhaps he had his own car.
2: Huh? Perhaps he did.
4: He may have walked, taken a bus.
2: Right. Maybe he did none of these things. But it's my hunch we'll discover he did take a cab. We'll locate the driver. We'll find out where he drove him. And that'll close the whole assignment. The stricken look on Janice's face that came and went screamed his guilt. Reassured me that I was right. Janet had taken a cab that night, and it was my only hope of nailing him with the murder. Later that day, Janet went home under doctor's care. The word was he had a strep throat. My bet was that he had a chill brought on by seeing himself with a number on his chest. But I had a chill, too. Brought on by the sure knowledge that if they'd been out to get me before, they'd stop at nothing to cut me down now.
6: Hello. Now, let me tell you about myself. I used to be a drunk, a chronic drunk driver. In the 10 years between my first arrest and having my license revoked, I racked up 19 major traffic violations. I caused 6 serious accidents, injured 3 people beside myself, and had my license suspended twice. I was still driving and drinking. And then, one night I was driving home after work and I'd had a few and I hit this kid on a bicycle. He died before they could get him any help. He was just 11, a little younger than my oldest boy. I'm living with that now. I was too drunk to see him then. But I can see him now. And I remember.
7: This message was brought to you by the General Motors Corporation.
8: We'll return to our story in a moment.
9: I'm Lucille Maness, an unsuccessful big businesswoman. And I'd like to tell you a little bit about my unsuccessful business. Well, I was the co-founder of this woman's book club, but we ran into a little trouble. We had all kinds of problems. So I called SCORE. That's the Service Corps of Retired Executives. They're retired executives who
10: volunteer to help small businesses. I went over and discovered Lucille was in deep trouble. I made several simple business suggestions. I also strongly recommended the club seek incorporation with a well-established women's magazine until its membership increased sufficiently.
9: Unfortunately, one of my associates really didn't like the idea of a man giving us advice, so she wrote herself a check with the remainder of what we had left in the treasury and took off. Well, Mr. Krause came back to help again.
10: A man who knows how to solve problems likes to keep solving them.
11: Volunteer for SCORE. SCORE is one part of action. Action.

0: I took 3 good recent photographs of Earl Janeth out of the morgue. But I didn't leave the office, even when 5 o'clock rolled around. I stayed, pretending to be bogged down, correlating all the information that had been given to me. By the time I left the office, I really needed a drink. The idea of going into a bar now made me very nervous. I got to the second cab stand, which I figured to be the most likely, about the same hour that Janeth would have taken the cab that Saturday night. I showed Janeth's pictures to the only cabbie waiting at the stand. He didn't want to know who I was or why I was asking.
1: No. Wait, let me see that other picture. No, I'm sure I never hacked this guy, but maybe my partner. We own the cab together. He works Saturday nights. He could have drove him, you know.
0: I gave him 3 things. A picture of Janeth, a $20 bill, and the phone number of the office with instructions to talk only to me. The proposition was backed up by another 20 in the offing if he got me the right information. I felt more relaxed for the first time in days when I got home. My family was asleep. I had a drink, and I took the Temptation of Judas painting out of the downstairs closet. My intent was to destroy it, and I couldn't bring myself to do it. It was a work of art, and to destroy a work of art is murder of another kind. So I carried it into the cellar, and I stashed it face to the wall behind the furnace. The horn of the school bus and a small female cyclone swept through the lower rooms of the house, gathering school bag, crayons, picture book, lunchbox, and a hastily scribbled note from her mother explaining her tonsillitis. Her mother and I stood there in the warm sunlight for a moment. The picture of an ordinary, normal, untroubled family. I waved the bus off until I could no longer see it, and I kept waving. I could feel my face locking into deep lines that could hold rainwater.
2: Are you all right, George?
0: No, headache, that's all. Just a headache.
2: George, something is bothering you. I can feel it.
0: Will you get off my back? Oh, I'm sorry, honey. I'm sorry. It's a lousy mood. You know how it is. It's deadline week.
2: That's okay. You know, you forgot to bring home a Newsweys last night.
0: It's not mine. I'll bring one home tonight without fail. In fashion, if you like.
2: Oh, never mind the Newsweys. I bought one yesterday.
0: Oh?
2: You know there's an article in it about this Louise Patterson.
0: Yeah, I glanced at it.
2: Fabulous. Just what you've been saying for years. Here. Listen. With all the force of a major explosion, by grace of a new talent, suddenly shooting meteor-like across the otherwise turgid skies of the contemporary art...
0: Overwritten.
2: There's more. Louise Patterson may view her models through a microscope, but the brush she wields is gargantuan. Isn't that grand?
0: Grand.
2: Well, they're recognizing a talent. Don't be so critical just because they use different words than you would. At least they admit she's a great painter. Well, for heaven's sake, George, don't pretend you aren't pleased. You must have 7 or 8 Pattersons. Now they're all valuable.
0: Well, I have to run. I'll drive in. Or do you need the car?
2: Wait. I want you to hear the rest of this. This week, interest in the art world centered on the whereabouts of one of Patterson's lost masterpieces, her famed Judas, admittedly the most highly prized canvas, etc., etc. This is the part. Depicting 2 huge hands extending a coin, a consummate study in flaming yellow, red, and tawny brown. This composition was widely known some years ago, then it quietly dropped from view, and so on. Well?
0: Neat, but not gaudy. They make it sound like a rainbow at midnight.
2: That's not what I'm driving at. Would you know anything about that picture?
0: No. Well, why should I?
2: Didn't I see an unframed painting you brought home over a week ago? The night Georgia came down with tonsillitis, didn't I?
0: Oh, that, yeah. Yeah, well, honey, that wasn't an original. That was only a copy.
2: Oh, what became of it? It was here in the dining room. I searched everywhere.
0: I took it to the office. What do you think those plumbers who call themselves writers got such an accurate description of the original? Bye, sweetie. I'll have to step on it. Call you this afternoon. Matterson met me coming into the building. We rode up together. Fortunately, the elevator was empty except for the 2 of us. But Matterson didn't want to talk about what he'd learned at police headquarters. He had another worry. his job.
3: You think we'll all be fired?
0: Who gave you that idea?
3: Well, I ran into this fellow at breakfast. I always stop off at Schraff's in the morning. Fred Stichel's his name. Managing editor of Jeanette Donahue. I never did like that man, and he's even more obnoxious now that he's in a position of power. He was almost as insulting as the night when I tried to call you. A week ago Saturday, the night of the murder, as it turns out. I couldn't reach you, so I called Steve Hagen. Stichel says our magazines are going to fold.
0: Wait a minute. Wait. What time did you call Steve?
3: 10:30, 10:45. That's strange, isn't it? Police records say that's about the time she was killed.
0: And you talked to Steve Hagen? He was home?
3: Yes. At his apartment. Talked to Janet, too.
0: Janet?
3: Yeah. What's strange about that? He'd been there all evening, came direct from the airport. They were having a business meeting and told me not to worry about my job.
0: I wanted to yell. Mafferson backing Janet's alibi. I had to find that cab driver. My mind was racing with a need. We were in my office, but I couldn't remember reaching it. Mafferson was dutifully giving me his police report, and I wasn't listening. Until I heard the word...
3: Albany.
0: What?
3: I said, the police know Dulles was out of town from last Friday until late Saturday. They found out where she was from a book of matches in her apartment. Came from a nightclub in Albany that doesn't circulate its matches. And in the course of a routine checkup with the Albany hotels, they found out where she'd stayed and what name she'd used.
0: Oh, really?
3: Incidentally, the police know all about this job you've been doing here, and they're convinced the man you're looking for and the man with Dulles last weekend in Albany is one and the same. Does that help or hinder our story?
0: Yeah, go on.
3: Well, that's about all. They're sending a man up there this afternoon or tomorrow morning with a lot of photographs to check out with the nightclub, the hotel, and elsewhere. I told you they had the Dulles woman's address book, didn't I? Mm. They've been rounding up pictures of every man she knew, and most likely the Albany guy is one of them. Do you follow me?
0: Yeah, I follow you.
3: They know from the general description they got over the phone from the hotel personnel that the man most definitely was not Janet. At the hotel, they were registered as Mr. and Mrs. Andrew Phelps Guillaume. Oh, by the way, your name was in her address book. Did you know that?
0: My wife and I met her at a couple of parties.
3: Now, if I may digress from these facts to a more philosophical evaluation...
0: You're doing a good job, Emery. Don't evaluate. Just keep compiling facts. Oh, by the way, is the department looking for a photograph of me?
3: Oh, they already have one. Off your driver's license application. The man they're sending upstate has quite a collection. 50 or 60 photographs.
0: I see.
3: Now, I can go to Albany with him if you like. You know, expedite things
0: and... No, Emery, no. I want you to start working up that story. I could feel the big clock's hand spinning, hurling me faster and faster. Any minute now, it would tell me my time was up.
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8: Josephine, open up! 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
9: Quick, Pierre, hide in the closet. Napoleon must not find you here.
10: Coming now, Pete.
8: Ah, Josephine, I had to see you.
9: 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I thought you were at Waterloo.
8: 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What is that? I smell cigarette smoke. You know I hate you to smoke.
9: 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I don't. I started again.
8: Aha! 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
8: Take that, you filthy escargot.
11: This world history lesson was brought to you by your American Cancer Society, which says smoking can be injurious to your health.
8: Touché!
11: In more ways than one.
7: The two lines of investigation, the organizations and the police, were drawing steadily together like pincers. I could feel them closing. I told myself it was just a vast machine, and the machine was blind. But I hadn't fully realized its crushing weight and power. I returned to my desk from a lunch I could not remember having tasted.
2: Oh, Mr. Stroud, here's that list of non-renewed licenses from out-of-town taverns you asked for. It's from 10 years back.
1: Oh, thanks, Lucy.
2: Well, I haven't had a chance to go through an alphabet house yet if you want to leave them with me.
1: No, later, thanks.
7: One of them would have my name on it. And my wife's. I carried them to my desk, figuring I'd feed them to the paper shredder. But Roy's door into my office was open. He was standing in it. For the moment, I consigned the file folder to my bottom drawer.
3: Been meaning to ask you, George, did you send that handkerchief to the lab to check possible fingerprints and have the laundry mark run down?
7: No, I'm sorry, Roy. I forgot.
3: You give it to me, will you? I'll do it right away.
7: Yeah, sure. Got it right here on my desk.
3: Oh, and Hagen called. I want you to come right up.
7: These conferences with Hagen had daily become longer, more frequent, more bitter. It was cold comfort to have a clear understanding of the abyss that Hagen and Janet, particularly Janet, saw yawning before them. I wasn't thinking about Janet, but about myself when I opened Hagen's door. I found myself staring at a photographic blow-up of the painting I'd hidden in my cellar at home.
12: We're going to run it on the cover of Newsways next issue, with a follow-up story on the artist.
13: But the cover, is she that significant?
12: She's not. We have our own reasons for running the story. The first article on the artist generated a lot of reader interest. Now we run this lead. Priceless painting disappears. That'll pull our man out of the woodwork. Somebody will turn him in. Someone who knows he has the picture.
7: Hagen, who hadn't touched anything as plebeian as layout in the 15 years he'd risen to the top of Janet's empire, was meticulously laying out the copy on his desk. I stared over his shoulder at a 4x6 photo displaying one wall of a Louise Patterson exhibition 9 years back in the Miller Gallery. In the middle, surrounded by four other paintings, was the two hands of the Temptation of Judas. But it was another painting that grabbed my throat and squeezed the air out of me. Two faces, two profiles facing one another in confrontation called Study and Fury. This painting at that very moment was hanging, as it had for 2 years, on the wall of my office, just 6 floors below. By the time Newsways went to press, anyone who'd wandered in and out of my office since this insanity began was sure to make the connection. If I lasted until Newsways went to press...
12: George, what the devil's wrong? This thing has drifted more than a week. Why haven't we found our man?
7: I just shook my head and walked out. By the time I got back to my office, they were all there. Roy, Leon Temple, Phil Best, a couple of other leg men. It was apparent the second I stepped into the room that there'd been a break.
3: George, we've got him.
7: Where? Where is he?
3: Right here.
7: Here?
3: Go on, tell him, Leon.
1: Our man came into this building just a little while ago, right after lunch.
7: I don't understand. Why would he come in here? Who is he?
3: We don't know yet, but we've got him. Leon slipped some cash to the staff of the Van Bart. Let them know there'd be more.
1: Incidentally, I need my expense account.
7: Would you skip on non-essentials, please?
3: Boy, what Leon's trying to tell you, George, is that the staff of the Van Bart have all been scouting around this district in their free hours. After all, the Van Bart's only 3 blocks from here. And one of their porters picked up our guy and followed him right into this building.
7: I couldn't get over Roy's eyes. Calm, unflappable Roy. And his eyes blazed with evangelical zeal.
0: All of them. All the men in that room lusting for blood like hunters who'd treat an animal. And I was the animal. I was saying things like, "Goodbye, Leon. That's using your head, Roy." And all the while I wondered if my reflexes had stopped working. I uncrossed my knees. Would the pieces of me fall off one by one like the rusted, useless wheels and cogs of a worthless machine that has outlived its purpose?
3: In about 2 minutes, we'll have every door and exit covered.
0: You're certain that he's the man we're looking for?
3: The porter's positive. He saw him crossing the street, followed him a block, almost lost him at the light, but ran and caught up just as our Mr. X entered this building. And unfortunately, he got to the elevator before the Van Barth guy could alert us.
0: Oh, I see.
3: In addition to the porter, a night bartender from the Van Barth, waitress from Gill's, and the art dealer have all arrived.
0: Well, I've nothing to do now but wait, huh?
3: If he doesn't come out during the afternoon, we're sure to pick him up at 5:30 when the building empties.
14: It'll be jammed. We'll have to cover every inch of the main floor.
3: He's in the bag. We can't miss. Agree, George?
0: In the bag. And I'll wait it out right along with him. Stay here till we get him. If necessary, I'll sleep here all night. I'm not going to leave this office till we've got this all sewed up.
7: Roy would know that if a man came into a building and didn't go out, he must logically still be inside. And this inescapable conclusion must eventually be followed by one, and only one, logical course of action. Sooner or later, my staff must go through the building, floor by floor, office by office, looking for the only man in it who never went home. That man would be me.
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16: I'm Roger Staubach. I'm not here to talk to you as quarterback for the Dallas Cowboys, but as an ex-serviceman who'd rather have his head beaten in on the football field than practice his skills in another war. And that's why I'm rooting for the world's most successful peacekeeping team, the North Atlantic Treaty Organization. It's worked for nearly a quarter of a century. In that time, the 15 Atlantic nations that make up NATO have been building teamwork like never before. 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The world's been kicked around enough. 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NATO works. 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

0: 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If you stop eating bird's eye beef burgers and eat these cheap ones...
1: All right.
0: You'll save Mum enough money to buy me a Leeds United tracksuit.
1: Fantastic.
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1: Might look the same, but they don't taste the same.
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4: Star, this is Dr. Zavor from Medicus, our Earth colony on Venus.
5: Captain Star?
4: The doctor is here on an urgent mercy mission. A very mysterious plague has struck America.
5: One that could bring death to every Earthman unless there is some way to stop it immediately.
3: What type of plague does it seem to be, Doctor?
5: We're not certain, Captain. 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
3: Mm-hmm. Has any treatment been undertaken so far?
5: We have administered the treatment of both known plagues, but the drugs in each seem to counteract each other. And in most cases, makes the patient worse.
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3: What's my assignment, sir?
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0: Wright Sanderson, shooting star to Nova City Spaceport. 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
0: Well, she's all yours, Skipper.
2: Right.
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0: Port's locked.
2: File building up. 10, 9, 8, 7, 6, 5, 4, 3, 2, 1.
1: Release!

0: Americus is located in a little-known section of the backwoods on Venus. It's only been settled and colonized for a few short Earth months.
1: Yes, sir, I remember when the colonization started.
2: And so do I. The entire space fleet was on standby, blue alert. They really expected trouble from the natives.
0: There was no trouble. The natives haven't been exactly friendly. But at least they haven't been hostile.
1: The terrain's solid graphs show that Americus is flat jungle land, except for a singular chain of mountains.
0: That is correct. The atmospheric generators were set up in the mountains so that the valley could be converted to Earth-type atmosphere. The conversion took place 2 Earth weeks ago.
1: And is this when the plague started?
0: Yes. At first, I thought that it might be a reaction to the new atmosphere. The colonists threw away their spacesuits. But the few who kept them also became afflicted. So my theory was proved wrong.
1: Was a check made with the natives to see if this plague was a local condition?
0: We tried to make such a check, but we couldn't locate any of the natives.
1: I see. Well, then it's possible that the natives are either aware of the plague and are avoiding it, or they are responsible for starting it.
0: It must be considered, Captain.
1: Yes. What are your plans, Dr. Savoy?
0: Solar Medical Division has given me a small supply of Enbrin.
2: Enbrin is a very rare vaccine.
1: Yeah, so rare that it can't be made in a great enough quantity to be used by all colonists.
0: Yes. And my supply is limited in fresh. I hope that I will be able to find some local drug that can be mixed with the Enbrin that will stop the America's plague.
1: Oh, that could take weeks, Doctor. I understood from Commodore Bradford that
3: Skipper,
1: we heard...
3: Skipper, come here quick. Americus is on the visor wave. They're calling Dr. Savoy.
1: Oh. Captain Starr, go ahead, Americus. Americus, go ahead.
4: No one left on their feet. We can't.
1: Americus, come in. Shooting start, Americus, come in.
3: Skipper, it cut out at the other end.
1: How long does it take America's plague to kill?
0: It depends, naturally, but about 48 to 72 atom hours.
1: We should be able to set down Americus in 6 atom hours. That doesn't give us much time to find a way to stop the plague, but that's all the time we have.
2: Well, can't the Earthians and Americus get help from Venus Tower?
0: No, each colony in case of disease becomes a single unit under colonization laws. And under existing circumstances, none of you have to remain in Americus. It is my sole responsibility now.
1: If we decide to stay, Doctor, what precautions do you suggest?
2: You mean you'd consider leaving now?
1: Answer my question.
0: I would suggest an immediate injection of Enbrin.
1: Then start your inoculations. We're going to Americus with you.

0: Emergency wards like this one have been set up in every available building. The small shots have been been given for the worst cases.
1: Uh-huh. When's Dr. Savoy?
0: He's experimenting with enzyme combinations. Still trying to isolate the germ.
1: And who is Angras, the man Savoy wants me to talk to?
0: A native Venusian.
1: Oh, I didn't know there were any natives left here.
0: Neither did Dr. Savoy. Angra was cast out of his tribe for being so friendly with the Earth people. So he says. This is Angra's bed.
1: Uh-huh. What's his condition?
0: Serious, but different from the others.
1: Different? Different in what way?
0: Well, his fever isn't quite as high, and the shaking or quivering isn't as violent.
1: Do all the victims quiver like Angra?
0: Worse. Angra? Angra. This is Captain Star of the Space Fleet.
2: Most happy to make acquaintance.
1: Angra, do you know anything about the nervous plague?
2: Angra, no, nothing.
1: Well, have your people ever had anything like it among them?
2: Cannot talk against tribe's wishes.
1: But your people have cast you out of the tribe, haven't they?
2: You must find chief of native named Kildar.
1: Kildar?
2: Yes, you must hurry. Very little time left. Very little time.

0: Well, I've gone over the terrain solidograph, Skipper.
1: How does it look, Stripes?
0: Rough. Here, take a look. Mm. You know, it's going to be hard making our way through the jungles to where the natives live.
2: Then they're not in this vicinity?
1: They were until the atmospheric generators were installed. Since they're not used to Earth-type atmosphere, they had to leave.
2: But what about Angra?
1: Well, oxygen capsules have made it possible for him to stay here.
2: Then the natives do have a good reason to want to get rid of the Earth people.
0: One of the best. Dispossession.
1: America's plague is either a disease common to the locale or it's something that the natives have created to kill the Earth people.
2: Mm. Well, if it's common to the locale, then the natives should help us.
0: All we have to do is find them.
3: I've just injected an embryo combination into one of the patients.
1: Any reaction, Doctor?
3: I won't be able to tell for a few hours. Can only pray it will help.
0: Hey, what's that? It's a thunderstorm, Skipper. I didn't know that it rained on Venus, Doctor.
3: An atmospheric reaction to the new generators. Will this stop you from leaving Star?
1: No. No, we'll leave as we planned. In 1 hour.
3: But you
1: every
3: think
1: minute counts, Doctor. These people in the emergency ward need help as much as they can get. If we can find this Chief Kildare, maybe we can get the information we need.
3: I only hope the people can hold up.
1: Stripes, get our space equipment ready.
0: Right away, Skipper.
1: If you need jail, Doctor, we can leave her here with you.
3: There is nothing to be done here now, Star, except wait. Wait for you to return. Godspeed.

0: be out of the valley soon.
1: Yeah, if we don't drown first.
0: We'll have to use our oxygen headgear.
2: And I have a small supply of oxygen, Captain.
0: Good, keep them. We'll need them in case something happens to our headgear.
1: You know, Skipper, I would... Hey, it's a portable communicator. Let me get... Cadet Sergeant Stripes, go ahead.
3: This is Ivor. Patients have taken a turn for the worst. We have fought that.
0: There are some tanks in our ship, Ivor.
3: Just a minute, sir. I can't hear you. Now, go ahead.
0: There are some tanks in our ship. Get them out and put all your patients in suspended animation.
3: But that won't help. The medic's tank.
0: No, but it should help stall the fatalities. It'll at least give us a few hours to find Sildar.
3: Very well. But hurry, Star. I have a feeling that the end is in sight.
0: Everyone, set their headgear.
4: Is your translator working?
5: Yes.
4: How about you, Stripe?
6: You're coming through. Okay, Skipper.
4: Let's move as fast as we can.
5: Skipper, look, I have a feeling that we're being followed.
4: I know, Gale. I've had the same feeling ever since we left America.

0: looks like a temple.
1: Probably where the natives worship. That's where we'll go.
0: Right. Jump and Jupiter, look.
1: Skipper, just stay still.
2: What is that?
0: It looks like a giant turtle with a Martian wildcat body.
1: Don't move.
0: Well, we're not going to stand here and kill us, are we?
1: You know that it gets about 10 feet away. Use your blast.
0: Oh, you know it.
3: I've been following you for many of hours, people.
1: Who are you?
3: Remove your headpieces.
0: Remove
3: them. Do as I say.
1: Take them off.
0: But
3: give them to me.
4: But we won't be able to breathe in this atmosphere for long.
5: Give him the helmet.
3: You are very wise, old man.
4: But all right now. Who are you?
3: Hilda, chief of America's natives. Now, if you will do as I say, no harm will come to you. But if you disobey me, my people will take the necessary steps.
4: People? What people?
3: They are all around us, man, but will not show themselves unless I give them a command. Shall I prove it?
4: No, wait a minute. I'm convinced.
5: What do you want us to do?
3: Match your wits against ours, man.
5: What do you mean?
3: You want to know the secret to the Marcus plague, do you not?
5: Yes, we do.
3: Then it will be up to you to find the secret.
4: Up to us? What does he mean?
5: That we're going
4: to
5: play games, I think.
3: That is correct. Here among my domain, the secret to the sickness that shapes like the conma trees can be found. If you are smart.
5: All right, it's your game, Sildar. What are the rules?
3: First, I will destroy your helmet.
0: Oh, sorry.
4: We'll never get out of here now.
3: Next, I will take your supply of oxygen.
4: You're not going
3: to
4: take mine.
3: Oh, no. You may keep one. That means you have only a few hours in which to find the secret. Or you die. Give me your capsule.
5: All right. Give him the capsule.
3: All right.
5: Give it to him.
3: Here. Now, you are free to roam my domain. Good luck, Earth.

0: killed, Skipper.
1: Was all the priests there in the temple? Seems to be some sort of religious ritual.
0: But how is this going to help us find the secret of the American plane?
2: Oh, no, I wish we could. Hey, look, Skipper. There's something down.
0: Look, some natives are carrying a... Well, I can't quite make out what it is.
1: Looks like very large eggs.
0: But what could they be?
1: I don't know.
0: They're opening the eggs. Oh, look.
2: Great thing of the universe, Skipper.
0: Oh.
1: A fiery creature comes out of the eggs. Priests decapitate them and throw them out in the crowd.
2: Yeah, and the natives are eating them.
0: Oh, how horrible.
3: Kala obra, obra, obra.
1: The monster.
0: The monster?
1: Yeah, that must be the answer.
2: What do you mean, what's the answer?
0: Oh.
1: Come on, we're going egg hunting.
2: I still don't get it, Skipper.
1: Those eggs the natives were opening must be the eggs from the monster that we saw earlier.
2: Oh, I know, but they were spidery things. In fact, they look like a spider. Well, how could they grow up to look like the monster we saw?
0: Yes.
1: Well, a butterfly looks like a worm before it develops.
2: Yeah,
1: Well, why couldn't those monsters resemble a spider before they're grown?
2: Oh, I'm still not with you, Skipper. I'm in outer space somewhere.
1: All right, I'll explain later. Right now, let's look through the reeds out there for large eggs.
2: Okay.
1: You stay here on the bank, Gail.
0: Right, Skipper.
1: Come on, Stretch.
2: Well, where do you expect these eggs to be?
1: Somewhere in this vicinity. Remember how Kildar controlled the monster?
2: Yeah.
1: Well, that could mean that the monster is worshipped by the natives.
2: How?
1: Like the animals on Io. And like animals in ancient history.
2: I don't get you.
1: Well, in India, in the 20th century, the natives worshipped white elephants. If anyone abused them, they'd be killed.
2: Yeah, I remember. But I still don't see...
1: Right. I found one here.
2: What? Here it is.
1: And another one.
2: Well, come on.
1: Right. Look on the bank.
2: Hey, it's Gail.
1: Something's happened. Gail.
2: Hey, let's see if she's starting to quiver. Does that mean she's got the
1: I don't know.
2: Too?
1: We've got to get her back to America.
4: You cannot leave, people.
1: What do you mean we can't leave Kildar? We've obeyed your rules.
4: But you are much cleverer than I thought.
1: You mean we've found the secret of America's plague?
4: You'll never live to take us back with you.
5: Then you never intended to let us out of here alive.
4: I didn't think you would learn so fast, Esmond.
5: Kildar, I ought to...
4: Careful, Esmond. You forget that all I have to do is blow this whistle. And my people will do as I command.
1: What whistle, Kildar?
4: The one around my neck, Esmond.
1: You must have lost it, Kildar. It isn't there.
4: That can't be it.
1: Grab the whistle, Strike. Hurry.
2: I got it.
1: Now we're going to play another game called Back to America. Only this time we're going to play it according to our rules.
4: You'll never get out alive, Esmond.
1: Then neither will you. Now help Stripes carry Gail. I'll carry the eggs. We're going to America.
4: My people have already missed me. They will soon overtake you.
1: Not as long as there's breath in me, Kildar.
4: You have little breath now, Earthman. You will never last to reach marriage.
1: Don't bet on that, Kildar. Don't bet on it.

0: keep moving, Sugar. I haven't breathed my last one yet. Stripes! Are you all right? Stripes, can you hear me?
1: Yeah. Yeah, Skipper. I'm still with you.
0: It's not far now. We gotta make it.
1: Yeah. Yeah, we gotta make it. We got to.

0: You can't stop our tracks. You can't. If we stop, we'll never start again.
1: You are right, Earth, ma'am.
2: Skipper, I can't go. I can't.
0: Strike.
1: I've won, Earth, ma'am. Your friend has gone. Your female friend in my arms is also gone. You will be next.
0: Not yet, Kilda. Not yet. Just keep carrying Gale. Don't put her down. Keep moving. I said move.
1: It's no use, Earthman. The game is over.
0: Stay back, Gildar. Stay back.
1: Who are you?
0: I'm with a black one. I'm moving out black, Joe. Kane, Clawfoot, give me a hand. Star. Star. Can you hear me? Commodore Bradford. Oh, I hear you. And it's music to my ears.
3: Dr. Zavor contacted us.
0: Never mind, Commodore. Take these eggs. Get Kildar to show you how to use them. They can stop the American plague. We've got to hurry. Then never mind us. We've got to...

0: You know, Commodore, there are very few times that an enlisted man's glad to see his commanding officer, but, oh, this was one of those times. You know, well, I was so happy I'd even give a few of my stripes back.
1: Oh,
2: I let you keep them on one condition.
0: Yeah, what's that?
2: That you're right. The Commodore is not a bad guy. 500 times.
1: Well, there's only one catch to that, Commodore.
2: What's that, Gail?
1: Stripe's old trouble is coming out again. He can't write.
0: Oh, now, wait a minute.
3: Well, then, Kildare did agree to show Dr. Savor how to use the monster egg, huh?
2: Yes. After some persuasion.
3: Well, then the drug you needed, Dr. Savor, for the America's plague was in the spidery creature in the egg, huh?
2: Yes. And I have also found many other uses for the special drug that can be obtained from this source. It will be a big boon to Solar Medical Division.
4: We have taken Kildare prisoner, and he will stand trial. We have talked to his people. They are willing to help the colonists here any way that they can. In fact, they are moving back into the valley just as soon as they learn how to make the necessary adjustments to Earth-type atmosphere.
2: It will be a great help to our colony, Captain Starr. And the people of America's will always be grateful to you.
3: Well, Doctor, it proves once again that there is some good in all people. And as long as that's true, we'll have a great universe.

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John Larch is heard as Captain Star, Jane Harlan as Gail Archer, and Tom Hubbard as Cadet Sergeant Stripe. Captain Star comes to you transcribed from Hollywood.

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4: The Diary of Fate. Fate plays no favorites. It could happen to you.
5: It is recorded that man's destiny is written upon the face of time. Each one's course is charted, from the cry of birth to the expiration at death. The life chart of Darryl James now before me is of particular interest. He was a bright young man about Wall Street. His classmates voted him the man most likely to succeed. But predictions in college yearbooks are merely wishful thinking. For the real truth and ultimate end is written on the larger ledger, an inexorable scroll in the diary of fate. And now, I, fate, accelerating the clock of time, bring into the present a momentous incident of the future.
6: Darryl, darling, what are you doing with that gun?
7: An old piratical custom. Just burying another Cantillon, Victor.
6: Darryl, put that gun down, you man!
5: Yes, Darryl James, whom the gods destroy, they first make mad. Your act of madness marks you for death and will hang you from that ancient Bermudian scaffold as did the pirate of Cantillon. Remember, Darryl, fate is not unkind. Fate is just, and justice demands that you die. In a moment, I will read again from the Diary of Fate.
4: In just a moment, the strange story of Darryl James. But now, a word from your announcer.
5: In the life of Darryl James, an ultimate decision for evil was made. And that decision, so carefully thought out and planned, was doomed to failure because of the little things. For these are the tools with which I, fate, mold the pattern of your invisible destiny. Remember, Darryl, it was in New York City. You were the customer's man who became the lady's man. You married Felicia Catalan, whose social position and great wealth were her only compensation for a plain face at advanced middle age. Later, after a few years of living the comfortable life of a well-kept husband, you discovered Patty Daniels, a beautiful model. And this momentous night is another in the long list of weekly rendezvous. In one of those typical side street restaurants in Midtown New York, she waits for you.
8: Good evening, Miss Patty. Are you alone tonight?
6: I think I've been stood up.
8: Would you order now, madame?
6: No, Charles. I'll just nurse this cocktail along for a while longer.
8: Very well, madame.
7: Hello, darling. Oh. I'm sorry to be late. You mind if I sit down?
6: Oh! Now look what you've done. You've spilled my cocktail all over my dress.
7: Charles, how about a cloth to dry off Miss Patty's dress?
6: Oh, don't bother. Just order me another drink and make it a good one. After tonight, I'm leaving this town and you for good.
7: Now, Patty, let's not go through that again. I tell you, I'll talk to Felicia tomorrow morning.
6: That's a couple of hours too late. After tonight, I'm finished. I get claustrophobia living in a marital triangle.
7: But, Patty, you've got to give me time.
6: Time? You said that 6 months ago.
7: I know, but, well, I just can't walk out on her.
6: You mean you just can't walk out on her money?
7: What money? The Cantillon millions doled out in monthly allowances? I promise you I'll tell her in the morning.
6: No, Daryl. It's been mañana once too often.
7: Look, Patty, I gave you my word.
6: I don't trust her. She'll bribe you to come back.
7: It's over between us. I tell you, it's all over.
6: The last time you said that, she came up suddenly with a 60-foot yacht.
7: Please, Patty. What do you want me to do?
6: I want you to phone her.
7: Phone her? Why?
6: Got to know tonight.
7: What's come over you, Patty? You've never been so difficult before.
6: I've got an offer, a good offer, to go to California. I'm going if you don't phone her.
7: I see. Okay, let's have dinner and then put the call through.
6: Now.
7: But there's no phone here.
9: Telephone didn't say, James. Here's an instrument, sir. Just plug the cord behind
6: it. Well, how convenient. Thank you, Charles. Shall I dial the number for you, Daryl?
7: You're sure enjoying this, aren't you?
6: Hello?
7: I'll take it. Hello, Felicia? This is Daryl. Yes, I'm in town. No, I'm not at my club. What's that? When? Leaving in the morning. Why, yes, dear, of course. Yes, I'll be right home. Yes. Goodbye.
5: Yes, Daryl James, because of a little thing. A spilled drink, Abby's long, smoldering resentment was sparked to a crisis. The result was a phone call. And then, quite suddenly, the cascading of events found you on a boat, heading for the sunny Isle of Bermuda. What was it, Daryl, that Felicia said to you that so completely changed you from a deserting husband to a rekindled lover, embarked on a second honeymoon? And now the salt spray of the Atlantic sweeps the rail of the steamship Southern Cross, and you and Felicia, tucked in your deck chairs, are a picture of contentment.
6: Oh, my. Oh, that was a big wave. Oh, darling, I dropped my purse. Will you pick it up, dear?
10: Allow me, madam. I have it. Here you are.
6: Oh, thank you.
10: Pardon me, but I noticed that one coin you dropped. May I see it again?
6: Why, of course. Here you are.
10: I thought so. This is quite a rare coin, you know.
6: Oh, really? It's sort of a good luck piece.
7: Won't you sit down and join us in some free salt spray?
10: Thank you. My name is Justin. Professor Frederick Justin.
7: Oh, this is my wife, Mrs. James.
6: How do you do, Professor James?
7: You were saying about that coin, that it was rare.
10: Yes. May I ask where you got it?
6: Oh, my mother found it years ago on a place in Bermuda.
10: Oh. You folks live on the island permanently or just a visit?
7: Well, my wife has an estate down here, the Cantillon Estate.
6: It's near Spithead.
10: It's quite a coincidence.
6: Oh, what is?
10: We are going to be neighbors.
7: Neighbors?
6: Oh, but Professor, are you sure? Sir Howard Waddingham's is the only estate near ours.
10: I'm going as guest of Sir Howard. That is, in the capacity of, shall we say, an employee.
7: Doing what?
10: Tracing his genealogical chart. You see, I'm a sort of an authority on Caribbean lore.
7: Oh, that's interesting. There must be lots of treasure stacked away somewhere among these islands. Stands to reason.
10: Most of it is undersea, I believe. Someday the lost records of these buccaneers will be found, and then you'll see the biggest treasure hunt since the gold rush of 49.
6: Oh, really?
10: Why, even the Cantillon estate was once the hideout of Fritz, pirate of Cantillon.
7: Oh, there was such a character.
10: Yes, that's why I was so interested in that coin.
11: Mr. Darrell James.
6: The steward's paging you, dear.
7: Steward, right here.
11: Mr. Darrell James?
7: Yes.
11: Cablegram.
7: Thank you.
6: Something wrong, dear?
7: No, it's from Winthrop, my stockbroker.
6: Winthrop? How did he know you were aboard the Southern Cross?
7: I don't know, dear. If you'll excuse me, Professor, I've got to take care of this matter immediately.
5: Yes, Daryl. You were almost getting to believe in this second honeymoon. New faces, new scenes and ocean voyage. But a cablegram brought you back to reality. To a conspiracy of murder planned the night before your boat sailed from New York. And your co-conspirator, knowing that vacillating mind of yours, decided to keep it prime. And so when the steamship Southern Cross tied up in the port of Hamilton, Bermuda, your mind was busily working on a plan.
12: Well, folks, we've landed and the situation is well in hand, to quote a phrase.
13: Oh, this island hasn't changed a mite in all these years.
7: Oh, Professor, would you mind giving Mrs. James a lift to Catalan?
13: But why, dear, aren't you coming?
7: Well, it looks like clearing these customs is going to take a long time.
12: Glad to have your company, Mrs. James. Haven't ridden in a carriage since I was a boy. But I warn you, I'm an encyclopedia on Bermuda.
13: That's an inducement, Professor. I'll see you at Catalan, Daryl, dear.
7: I'll be there as soon as I clear.
9: See you later, Professor.
7: Why, Patty, what are you doing here?
6: Stop looking at gas. Just start walking.
7: Now, what in the blazes are you doing in Bermuda? Your wire
6: said... Never mind what my wire said. I signed that and sent it for a very good reason.
7: But why?
6: Because I found out that everyone who checks in on this island has to check out after a certain amount of time or apply for permission to stay on. There are 101 holes in your plan.
7: Oh, Patty, why didn't you let me work it out in my way?
6: Didn't it occur to you that it would look mighty suspicious if a Mrs. Daryl James came to Bermuda and didn't leave?
7: Well, I hadn't thought of that. Anyway, you've got to stay out of sight. That is, until you're ready to leave.
6: I know all about staying on side streets. You taught me all there was to know, remember, darling?
7: Well, just where are you staying?
6: A private home in Warwick West. No one knows whether I come or go.
7: Well, just stay right where you are.
6: I will. What about you?
7: Well, the first step is to find out about the airport deal and how to get that cash.
6: And the next step is getting rid of Mrs. Daryl James, the original.
7: We'll cross that bridge when we come to it.
6: Just make up your mind to cross it, Daryl, because I've burned all the other ones behind us.
5: Yes, Daryl. The fire of passion has burned many bridges. And though this last one on which you stand has spanned an ocean, there is still a chance to turn back, but for one thing. Greed. It is the bond between you and Patty, and it has soul-searing quality. And so now, you ride back to Catalan. You watch the setting rays of a semi-tropical sun, and spacious Catalan looms almost medieval in the descending twilight. And waiting for you, as your ancient carriage rolls into the courtyard, is Felicia, the original Mrs. Daryl James.
13: Well, I thought you'd never get here.
7: I did, too. Took hours to clear the customs. Hey, this is quite a place. Does it extend all the way to the bay?
13: That's our private dock, I'll have you know.
7: It looks almost as big as the port at Hamilton.
13: Yes, it's too big. Become sort of a white elephant.
7: I see.
13: In fact, I'd almost forgotten about it myself. Then I got this wire from the airline company offering to buy it. They said something about using it as a seaplane base.
7: Yes, it's admirably laid out for an overseas base. Well, might as well get rid of this coat.
13: You dropped something, dear. Looks like that cablegram. Why, it's signed Mrs. Daryl James.
5: It was a little thing. The accidental incident. A troubled cablegram signed not Winthrop, but of all things, Mrs. Daryl James. You'll have some explaining to do, Daryl, even to Felicia, simple soul that she is. Perhaps your whole plan will dissolve into thin air. Soon, Daryl James, I will write again under your name in the Diary of Fate.
4: Our story continues in just a moment, but first, here is our announcer.

0: Yes, Darrell James, it was a little thing. The unsuspected, unpredictable little thing. A crumpled cablegram that fluttered to the floor at Tantalon. But that insignificant occurrence revealed the name not of Winthrop, but of all names, Mrs. Darrell James. Perhaps the bridge of dreams on which you stand, Darrell, is now burning right to the ground. At any rate, you have an answer. And now Felicia at the dinner table is hearing it.
1: All I can say, dear, is that I think it's a prank.
2: You said it was from Winthrop.
1: I did? Darling, this wire I got at the cable office. The one from Winthrop I threw away.
2: Darrell, there isn't another Mrs. Darrell James by any chance?
1: Yes, there is, dear.
2: What?
1: My mother, Mrs. Darrell James Sr.
2: That's not very funny. And besides, she's in California. Just what would she be wiring for?
1: You know, come to think of it, that cablegram could have easily come from Mother. She's always referred to my father as Mr. James. You know, it's beginning to make sense. She's full of quirks. I'll cable her in the morning.
2: It still doesn't make sense.
1: Oh, someone at the door. I'll see who it is. Well, good day, Professor. Or should I say good evening?
3: I didn't mean to intrude on your dinner. I thought you folks might be through.
2: Come, have some tea with us, Professor.
3: No, thank you. I've had my quota for the next 6 weeks. Oh, by the way, Sir Howard was saying at dinner that Kentalon was one of the great show places on the island. Do you mind if I look around?
2: Oh, no, of course not.
1: I've got an idea. Let's all have a look around. It's still quite light out. After all, we'd like to be on hand when you stumble out of that pirate gold.
2: Oh, you'll have to count me out, dear. I'm a bit worn from the trip. Just the fireplace and the sound of the sea, and I'll be content.
1: You heard the lady, Professor. Looks like we'll have to handle this treasure hunt ourselves.
3: Stone water tanks, they're level with the ground.
1: I thought water tanks were something built up high.
3: Well, on this island, there's no well water on account of the coral. So your only supply is the rainwater. See these roofs, sort of corrugated and lime painted. They serve as water catchments for the rain.
1: You're sure you got this all out of books, Professor?
3: Sir Howard was telling me that the water tanks on his estate and this one have secret storage rooms directly under them.
1: For what?
3: To hide their pirate's loot from the inspectors of His Majesty's government.
1: Well, maybe there's still some of the treasure hidden there.
3: Not very likely. But anyway, let's have a look. Now, the trick is to find the entrances.
1: And just how do you do that?
3: Well, it must be parallel to Sir Howard's tank. At least, that might make a good place to start.
4: What about over here?
3: I think you have something. Yes, this sounds like it might be near.
4: Now, the tank is here, and if the room is underneath, it must be here. Look under the dirt. It sounds metallic.
3: You're right, Mr. James. This may well lead to it. Here, just grab a hold here now. Try it open the covering with this 2x4.
5: Yes.
3: Ready? All right. Well, this is something.
1: Look, Professor. Those stone steps, they lead down to something.
3: Willing to investigate?
1: Well, it looks pretty ominous. Okay, let's go. I don't lose that flashlight, whatever you do.
3: No.
1: This joint looks weird. I hope that water tank doesn't decide to give way after all these years.
3: Now, this tunnel leads to somewhere. Why, look, Mr. James. Here's a room.
1: Is this where the pirate of Cantalon hid his booty? Say, look at those spigots in the wall. What do you think they were for?
3: They seem to connect with the water tank. Probably used for the overflow. If the rain's got too abundant, they might have let some of the water into this room.
1: Maybe it was to drown his victims.
3: You know, this claw seems hollow. I wonder if there might be another room below.
1: Why, George, you're right, Professor. Look at these metal rings.
3: Must be attached to something. Let's take hold and see what happens.
1: Yeah.
3: It's coming up. There.
1: Put that flashlight down there, Professor.
3: There. Why, it's another room. Shall we investigate?
1: Might as well. We might find the treasures of the pirate of Cantalon. I've seen everything.
5: This is a strange set.
1: Very foul smelling. Like the corpses.
5: Let's go further in.
1: Say, Professor, those vaults, what are they for?
5: Looks like Egyptian mummies. Perhaps this was a special room for the pirate ship.
1: This room gives me the shudders.
5: Looks to be an ideal place for murder.
1: So it would seem, Professor. So it would seem.
0: As it so often happens, it is the little things that resolve into the big thing. A rare coin resulting in a shipboard acquaintance. And the casual stroll around Catalan that led to the secret room. You have chosen the path of evil, Darrell. But all you can see is the perfect road to success. And so you planned as you traversed it, step by step.
1: Operator, connect me with Warwick 29, please. Hello, Patty. Listen, make reservations for one on the airwaves. Tonight, sign the passenger list, Mrs. Darrell James.
2: Well, good morning, darling. Now, barely, aren't you?
1: Well, it was such a beautiful morning, I couldn't resist strolling about the grounds.
2: Sounds like you've fallen in love with the place.
1: Well, as a matter of fact, I have.
2: I'm jealous.
1: You know, Felicia, after looking over the place, I've got an idea.
2: You don't want to sell?
1: No. I thought it might be nice to sort of keep that strip with the guest cottage. It runs right alongside the water tank. It'd be nice to have a little place to come down to on a vacation.
2: But would the airline company object to cutting off part of the estate?
1: No, not at all. I talked to Driscoll and said that we'd make an adjustment in the price. It's only a matter of some $7,000.
2: And what did he say?
1: Well, oddly enough, they were going to build a wall right about there, so they wanted to close off Sir Howard's property. Now all they have to do is move it so many feet west and have it close off our property.
2: Well, I think that's wonderful, dear. Then we can stay down here for a while.
1: That's just what I was thinking. Now, come along. The sun's up, and I want to show you the pirate's den that the professor and I discovered.
2: My word, Darrell. You haven't shown this much enthusiasm since we eloped.
1: Well, the second honeymoon has gone to my head. Come along. You know, the professor is really a whiz. He's never been here before, but by reading and researching, he knows more about this country than most of the natives.
2: So this is where you were last night.
1: Mm-hmm. Now, watch this. I pick up these iron doors, and presto, it opens.
2: Why, this is unbelievable.
1: Watch your step. Here's room one.
2: It's another room?
1: The room below. That's where the pirate hid his booty.
2: Below here? Oh, I don't feel like coming down here. Air is so foul.
1: Oh, you've got to see it.
2: This place scares me.
1: Now, follow me down. Here, hold my hand. Here we are. Do you see those vaults here?
2: Yes.
1: Well, that, darling, is where the pirate of Cantalon buried his treasures and his victims.
2: Yes. What are you doing just then?
1: An old piratical custom, dear. Just burying another Cantalon victim.
2: Yes. Don't point that gun at me. You're mad!
1: Find you a nice casket. There you are. And to make the job complete, I'll just open those spigots and flood this room. They'll never find you, no matter where they search. Sleep gently, my love.

0: As the water reached the top of the dungeon room, you shut off the spigot. The large false metal floor was put back in place. You busied yourself shoveling it over with dirt to make the setting perfect. Once again in the open air, you fitted the flat metal door securely in place, covered it, and walked slowly away without even a passing glance of contrition. But the crime has been recorded on the infinite scroll, and soon I, Fate, will record the final entry under your name in the Diary of Fate.
1: In just a moment, the surprising conclusion to the story of Darryl James. But now, here again is our announcer.
0: Yes, Darryl James, your cup of joy was overflowing. You had nothing to worry about. You received Mr. Driscoll of the airline graciously. Explained that Mrs. James was suddenly called back to New York. You received a certified check for $193,000. You made reservations for your return to the States by plane. Late that evening, as you start up the ramp toward the loading zone of the airline, someone stops you.
2: Mr. James? Mr. Darryl James?
3: Yes?
2: I'm from police headquarters. You're wanted to identify a body.
3: A body? I don't know what you're talking about.
2: Your wife's.
3: You found her?
2: Sure. It's all over the front page of the papers.
3: I never thought you'd find her.
2: Well, it took a bit of searching.
3: Look, I'm not the man you want.
2: You're her husband, aren't you?
3: Yes, but I'm not responsible for her death. It was another party. A woman who planned it.
2: A what? It was, eh? Sounds interesting. Tell me more.
3: The murder was Patty's idea.
2: You say the murder was Patty's idea? And who was Patty?
3: Patty Daniels. She was jealous of my wife.
2: Go on.
3: She knew about the secret room below the water tank. She got my wife to go down there and then shot her.
2: Shot her? Shot Mrs. James?
3: Yes, yes.
2: Where could we find this Miss Patty Daniels?
3: Well, she left last night on Flight 7. She's probably in New York by now.
2: Flight 7, huh? Well, we can check that. I have a list of the passengers here.
3: Well, she's probably listed as Mrs. Darryl James.
2: We have a Mrs. Darryl James listed. Then Patty Daniels is the person who posed as Mrs. Darryl James. Is that right?
3: Yes, that's right.
2: Well, before booking you for murder, young man, you're going to identify the body of a Mrs. Darryl James, alias Miss Patty Daniels. You see, we just recovered all the bodies of the passengers in the crash of Flight 7. As I said before, it was all over the front pages.
0: Yes, Darryl James. The ironical coincidence led you to a confession. A simple routine question concerning the identification of a passenger listed as Mrs. Darryl James caused you to blurt out the real truth. It came so close to being the perfect crime, didn't it? And now it is time to close the book. In the case of Darryl James, as in the cases of all mortals, I, Fate, am but the instrument of a plan. And the countless little things that happen are the tools with which I work. Darryl James made a decision for evil. Then I, Fate, intervened. And because of little things, he unwittingly confessed to a crime for which he will pay with his life. Heed well the moral, you who listen, and remember, there is a page for you in the Diary of Fate.
1: Included in our cast were Herbert Litton, Virginia Gregg, Joe Forte, Byron Kane, Ray Erlenborn, Jimmy Murphy, and Hal Sawyer. Diary of Fate is a Larry Finley production, transcribed in Hollywood.
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0: You're traveling through another dimension. A dimension not only of sight and sound, but of mind. A journey into a wondrous land whose boundaries are those of imagination. Your next stop, the Twilight Zone.
1: There are only three questions worth asking. One, where did we come from? Two, what are we supposed to do while we're here? And three, what happens next? All the rest aren't important. It took me a while to figure that out. I didn't get it at first. None of us did. But then, who does?
2: What? Where am I? Wait!
1: What in the...
2: Hey! Can anyone hear me? Is anybody up there? Hey! Can you hear me?
1: I had no idea how I got there. I must have blacked out on the way down because all of a sudden I couldn't remember anything. Not even my name. There wasn't much light at the bottom, just a steady, even gray, like fog with the sun behind it, only very far away. The wall was curved a little and made of some kind of smooth metal. At least that's what it felt like. There was only one thing I could think of. If I was a prisoner, I had to get out. So I started exploring, feeling my way along. But I couldn't find a door, not even an edge to grab onto, nothing. I stopped to get my bearings, and then I heard it.
3: Hooray, the fleet's in.
4: Who are you?
3: Oh, but it isn't the fleet, is it? It's the army. Then the army's in.
4: Why are you dressed that way?
3: What way?
4: The makeup, the clothes. You look like a clown.
3: You don't like my uniform? Oh, well, can't please all the people all the time. Nice uniform you have there. Hooray for the army. Tararabum-dee-ay. Attend hut at your service. What are your orders, Colonel? General? Whatever you are.
4: I'm a major.
3: Oh, yes, I see that now from your collar. But don't fret about it. You can always advance, even in a peacetime army. Today a major, tomorrow a brigadier.
4: I wouldn't mind having you on the general staff. From major to brigadier, not bad. There's light colonel and colonel in between. You're generous, old sport. You're certainly
3: Problem?
4: No problem. It's just that,
3: Just that what?
4: A couple of small items seem to have eluded me for the moment.
3: Such as?
4: Such as who I am.
3: Why, you're a major. According to your uniform, that's what you are. And that is what you said. Or are you impersonating an officer? That's a very serious charge, you know. Impersonating an officer.
4: No, I am a major. Here's the insignia, so I know that much. But that's all I know. I must have been wounded or something.
3: You seem to be intact.
4: Then why can't I remember my name? I have no idea who I am. I don't remember my outfit or the action.
3: Action? Which action was that?
4: The engagement, the battle, wherever it was I got hit.
3: Who says that happened to you?
4: I must have been wounded. Or at least I took a bump to the head. Did you hear cannon fire? Troops marching?
3: Nothing like that, dear boy. It's been quiet as a tomb in here, which is restful after a fashion. Though it does get boring.
4: Well, something happened to me. I've got to figure this out. Wait a minute. What about you? That's a clue. Is there a circus in the area?
3: A circus?
4: What's with you? Look at yourself. The costume, the clown hat.
3: Oh, I see. There must be a circus because I'm a clown. And clowns go with circuses. Everyone knows that. I guess it figures, doesn't it? But it should figure. A clown, a circus, an officer, a war. That's logical. Except that it doesn't figure. Not at all.
4: Why not?
3: Because, dear boy, there isn't any circus and there isn't any war.
4: Then what are we doing here?
3: Don't rack your brain. Accept it. The truth is, you're just like the rest of us. You wake up and here you are. No reason. No explanation. You just wake up and here you are.
4: Did you say the rest of us?
3: See for yourself.
4: See what?
3: Come with me. I should have introduced you right off. Meet my friends, such as they are. This one we call the bagpipe player, for obvious reasons.
5: Hello, laddie.
3: And this is, well, I suppose one would call him a tramp or a hobo, judging from his stereotypical appearance. A familiar sight, no matter where one goes, wouldn't you agree?
6: Hey, pal, you wouldn't have a drink, would you?
3: And the most beautiful of us all, the ballet dancer.
7: How do you do?
4: How do you do? I'm...
3: Don't worry about names. They don't remember theirs either. Gentlemen and lady, I'd like to introduce the Major.
7: Hello.
0: Meet our collection of walking, talking question marks. Five improbable entities who are all in the same predicament. Trapped side by side in a pit of light and darkness. No logic, no reason. Just a prolonged nightmare in which fear, loneliness, and the unexplainable walk hand in hand through the shadows. In a moment, we'll start collecting clues as to the whys, the whats, and the wheres. We will not end the nightmare. We'll only look more closely into the shadows in search of an explanation. Because you've already fallen with them, headlong and without a compass, into an uncharted region known as the Twilight Zone.
4: The clown was right. One was a bagpipe player, complete with plaid kilt. The tramp was, well, a tramp by the looks of him. And the ballet dancer really was beautiful. She had on a white leotard and one of those little ruffled skirts, what do you call them, tutus. The four of them acted like they weren't surprised to see me there. Not a bit. But why? Why weren't they? If you don't mind, would someone please tell me? Or is it a secret?
3: Tell you what, dear boy?
4: What do you think? What's going on here?
8: Going?
5: Going where, old boy?
4: I don't know. What are we? Who are we?
7: None of us know, Major. We don't know who we are. Each of us just woke up one moment, and here we were. In the darkness.
4: But this isn't really darkness. Not quite. I can see all of you, and you can see me.
7: It might as well be dark. The light, whatever it is, wherever it is so far away. I can't tell anymore if it's real or just something I'm imagining, because I need it to be there. Instead of...
4: Of what?
7: Of nothing.
4: That's absurd.
7: Is it?
4: Each of you woke up, just like that.
3: Correct again. Give the man a cigar.
4: But how did you get here? What were you before? Who put you in this place?
8: You sure got a lot of questions.
7: I told you, Major. We don't remember.
4: Are you sure you didn't fall?
5: We may have. The memory fades after a while.
4: Well, that's how I got here.
7: Did you?
3: Yes, he did. He did indeed. I saw him. A nice fratfall, as a matter of fact.
7: Quickly, before it fades. What's the last thing you remember before you fell?
4: I don't know. I must be suffering from amnesia.
7: Oh. Then you're like us.
3: Time to join the big parade, Major. If you could find your hat and sword, you could lead us. Oh, what a splendid drum major you'd make. Followed closely by the clowns and acrobats, of course.
4: This is incredible.
3: Oh, isn't it? What a troop we've put together. The crowd will love us.
4: But how did this happen? How could it?
7: That's the same question we asked ourselves. How could it happen? A question with no answer, Major. A question with no hint of an answer. At least, not a rational one.
4: Nonsense. Everything has an answer. You just have to find it. Consider all the evidence, sift through the clues.
8: Oh, is it this exciting? Where do you want to look first?
7: It doesn't matter.
4: Of course it does.
7: Please, try to understand what I'm saying. It will be easier for you that way. We're things with no memory, no knowledge of what went before, no understanding of what is now, no knowledge of what will come.
4: How long... How long have you been here?
5: Hey, it's part of the mystery, too.
8: We don't know nothing. At least I don't. You got any ideas?
4: No. No idea at all.
8: Then don't fight it. Live it or live with it. Know what I mean?
4: Whoever left us here must have a plan. How long will we be here until the next phase?
3: Now, that's a very good question. The best question of all. But, alas, no one has the answer.
4: You mean you don't?
3: Who else is there? We've discussed it and discussed it like a proper committee, and we're no further along than we were at the beginning. Talk, talk, and more talk. So I ask you, man to man, clown to officer, what's the point?
7: Sit down, Major. Conserve your energy.
4: For what?
3: For whatever the fates have in store. I suggest you listen to the beauteous ballerina and fasten your seatbelt, because we may be in for a very bumpy ride. Or then again, perhaps not. Perhaps what will happen is only more of the same. Perhaps we're all doomed to die of terminal boredom. Look at him. Active fellow. Very active fellow. Very much army, in other words. A man who has to do something, anything. A compulsive type. A regular worker ant.
4: Well, you're a big-time psychologist now, huh?
3: By no means. I'm only a clown, which is neither here, there, nor anywhere. I could as easily be a financier, a certified public accountant, or a left-handed pitcher who throws only curves. What difference does it make? We're here because we're here because we're here. And what are you? You're an idiot. An energetic idiot, but an idiot nonetheless. You know you're wasting your time, don't you?
4: I know I want out of here. I'm not satisfied sitting around and heaving deep sighs. I just want out.
3: You have no monopoly on that, Major. We all want out of here.
8: I second that emotion.
5: Aye, but you're wasting your time. We've all gone around and around like bloodhounds with our noses to the wall. We can even give you the dimensions of the room.
8: 39 feet.
4: Starting where?
3: It doesn't matter, does it? When you measure a circle, you may start anywhere. Am I right or am I right?
4: What's the height?
5: We figure about 40 feet to the top.
4: What's up there?
3: Oh, the sky. Artificial light. Maybe a fluorescent lamp. An illuminated microscope. You name it. One guess is as good as another.
4: You have made guesses, then?
7: Oh, all kinds. We could be on some other planet. Or on a spaceship. Or...
4: Go ahead.
7: Or we're all insane. And this is just a mirage. An illusion.
8: Oh, we're dead. Dead to the world.
3: Well, if we are, it certainly isn't heaven.
8: How do you know? It ain't so bad. I've been in lots worse places than this.
5: Limbo, then?
3: Quite possibly. All together now. Limbo, limbo, limbo like me. Limbo, limbo, limbo like me.
5: Or we really don't exist. We're figures in somebody's dream.
3: Cogito ergo sum. I exist, therefore I am.
7: Or each of us is having a dream, and everyone is a figment of someone else's imagination.
8: Lots of possibilities. Makes your head want to blow up, don't it?
3: That's one thing we have an abundance of. Possibilities. An infinite number of possibilities.
4: What about getting out of here? Anyone examine that as a possibility?
5: Have you? It's a solid wall. No crevices, no out-juttings of any kind. Nothing to hold on to or scrabble over or get your fingers around. Time to face the music, Major. We're trapped down here. There is absolutely, positively no way out.
4: A nightmare, then. That's all it is. A nightmare.
3: It is indeed. But whose? Yours? Mine? The Scotsman? The ballet dancer? Just whose nightmare is it? Can you tell me that?
4: It doesn't add up. Someone knows we're here.
3: Of course. We do.
4: I mean someone else.
7: Why do you say that?
4: They have to. You've all been here a while, possibly quite a long while. So someone must feed you, someone must give you water.
8: Yeah, well... you would have thought so, wouldn't you?
5: Don't go jumping to conclusions now, laddie.
4: Hold on. Someone must bring down food, or you couldn't survive.
7: There's been no food, no water.
4: That's impossible.
3: Oh, is it really?
1: In that case, we'll starve to death, or die of thirst, or...
7: That's the oddest thing of all.
1: What is?
7: Don't you understand yet?
1: No, I don't understand. Why don't you tell me?
7: Do you feel hunger, Major? Or thirst? Or heat? Or cold? Or fatigue? Discomfort of any kind?
3: Or anything? Do you feel anything at all?
1: No, I don't. But that doesn't prove anything. This has been a trauma. It's natural that I don't feel thirsty or hungry, not yet. I'm in a state of shock.
3: Close, but no cigar. You were born in a state of ignorance, educated in the school of hard knocks, and got your degree at the street corner university. Now you're ready to graduate to oblivion. What do you say? Let's break out the booze and have a bowl.
7: None of us have felt thirst or hunger or anything else since we've been here. And we've been here for an endless time, Major. I can tell you that. Time without measure.
1: What's wrong with you people? Have you tried shouting, calling for help?
3: Endlessly.
1: Well, then have you pounded on the wall like this to get their attention? I mean loud. I'm talking about taking off your shoes and really pounding. Have you done that?
7: Often.
1: Well, have you looked all the way around? Have you felt every square inch of the wall? Maybe there's a control button or a panel of some kind, a hidden panel, or a lever, something.
8: Yeah, sure. At the start, that's all we did. Hunted and searched and peered and felt with our hands. And you know what we found out? Sure you do. We found out that this right here, is the whole shooting match. This little room. What you see is what you get, Major. There ain't no more.
1: Well, are you going to tell me?
8: Tell you what, Major?
1: What was that? That noise?
7: It happens from time to time. A giant bell or something. That's what it sounds like.
1: Yes, but what is it?
9: Another question, eh, boy? One more question without an answer.
1: Oh, then this is a madhouse. That's what it is, a madhouse. You're all loonies.
3: You might be right, Major. But remember one thing. Whoever's ringing that bell, for whatever purpose, I think it would be safe to say that honestly and truly, absolutely and positively, it

0: It's no use.
1: Let us out! Let us out of here! What do you want from us, please? Just let us out!
2: Are you okay?
3: Don't be afraid, Major. Take my hand.
2: Where?
3: Here. Please don't be afraid. In the beginning, it's hard. But after a while...
2: There must be a way. Something we can do. There has to be. This sort of thing just doesn't happen.
4: A few more like that, and it'll wreck my bagpipe.
5: You there, girl.
3: What is it?
5: Why don't you dance for us?
2: Leave her alone.
5: It'll make the time pass.
0: A capital idea.
4: I'll play a tune.
3: I've already danced for you. It doesn't do any good.
0: Don't be modest. The Major's never seen you dance. How about it?
2: The Major doesn't want to see her dance.
0: Careful. You'll hurt her feelings.
2: The Major is not interested in passing the time. All the Major wants to do is get out of here.
4: And how do you propose to do that?
2: All right. It's smooth. Absolutely smooth. Unbroken. And high. Too high. Not even a place for a foothold. Nothing. That means we have to go through the wall.
5: With what?
2: Did you ever think of that, huh? A hole through the wall? Or what about the floor?
0: What about it?
2: If the wall is solid, smash a hole in the floor and tunnel out.
0: Easier said than done.
2: At least give it a chance.
4: We don't know how thick it is. The wall or the floor. Or even what they're made of.
2: Then find out. Find out. Don't just sit there like lumps, like things, like mindless, soulless things. Playing your bagpipe, telling her to dance. What's wrong with you? If this is a madhouse, maybe that's where you deserve to be, in a madhouse.
5: And what about you, body boy?
2: I think you're mad, all of you. I think you're out of your ever-loving heads.
0: I know you are, but what am I?
2: Try a hole through the wall, right about here. That's the first thing to do. Try to force a way through it.
0: Industrious, isn't he?
2: How about it, huh? A hole through the wall. See if we can get out that way.
0: That's very bright. Terribly ingenious. Highly imaginative. Incredibly inventive. Except for one thing. With what? With our bare hands? With our fingernails?
2: With this.
0: Why? Wherever has your sword been all this time?
2: It must have come off my belt when I fell into this place. Here. Watch this.
0: Now you've gone and broken it, dear boy. Nice sword, I must say. Was it Sheffield steel or only pot metal?
2: No. I will not have this. I will not have it.
3: Major, please, Major, listen to me. After a while, it becomes easier. I promise.
2: I need to make a plan. I need to do something.
3: Perhaps there have always been dungeons like this, and we've just never heard of them before. Maybe they're for the unloved. Maybe that's what we are, the unloved.
2: Don't let me hear you talk that way. Come here. Get a hold of yourself. Think. Don't be afraid. We have names. We're people, and that means we belong somewhere.
3: Do we?
2: There are others who care about us. You can count on that. Somewhere, somehow, we've got a life of our own, each of us, and people who care and remember out there. And we'll find them again, together.
3: Do you really think so?
2: I'm sure of it. A tunnel. That's what we'll do. We'll dig a tunnel.
0: The boy simply doesn't give up, does he?
2: I've got it.
5: Got what, pal?
2: I know where we are. It suddenly occurs to me. It's funny none of you ever thought of it, but it has to be.
3: Where? Where are we?
2: Why, my dear young lady, how unobservant of you. When the whole thing fits together so perfectly, Do you need me to draw you a picture?
3: Please tell me.

0: absolutely unequivocal. We, all of us, are in hell. God, God help us. We are in hell.
1: Never say die, that one.
2: He'll come to accept it eventually. Just as we did.
3: Let him be. If he gets some satisfaction out of banging a broken sword on the floor, well, let him have his fun.
4: At least he's trying.
1: He is indeed. He's been trying for several hours now. You can't help but admire that kind of persistence. Even though it's a little like trying to empty an ocean with a cup, or count the grains of sand in a desert, or reach up to touch the stars. So, let him dip and count and reach all he wants. Of course it won't help, but I fail to see how it could hurt under the circumstances.
0: It's metal, or the hardest wood I've ever come across. Circular, perfectly smooth, with no breaks anywhere.
1: All of which we could have told you some hours ago.
2: Which we did tell you, if you'd bothered to listen.
0: We've got to figure out something else.
1: Oh, do. Maybe we could wish it all away using the power of positive thinking.
0: That's enough.
1: Or bore through it with our X-ray eyes. Anyone have a laser beam handy?
0: I said that's enough.
3: Or make believe we're acrobats. You know all about that, right? Clowns, acrobats?
1: Most definitely. Alley-oop and over the top to freedom.
2: Now you got it.
3: Yeah, you got it, all right. Dreaming and wishing, wishing and dreaming.
4: Hold on. Listen to the man.
1: Oh, come now. In the final analysis, this is all rather idiotic.
4: Is it?
1: It only requires a moment's reflection to see...
4: Why not?
1: Why not what?
4: What you said. Acrobatics.
1: A figure of speech, my dear, not meant to be taken seriously.
4: Isn't it?
1: I will grant you that we have somehow forfeited some of our human dignity, but we are nonetheless governed by human frailties, not the least of which is gravity. You may know some advanced acrobatics that I'm quite unaware of, but for the moment, unless you can find a circus gun big enough to launch one of us skyward like a human cannonball...
0: I see what she's getting at.
1: Well, kindly elucidate, if you please.
0: Don't any of you see?
4: Yes, of course.
0: One on top of the other, standing on each other's shoulders. What about that? It's the way they do it in the circuses, isn't it?
1: Is that query directed at me?
0: You're a clown, aren't you?
1: I'll ask one if I see him. I can assure you I may wear the costume of a clown, but I have no recollection whatsoever of having been one, if ever I was.
0: Then the only thing you ever were was a coward.
2: That's uncalled for.
1: Consider the consequences. We may not feel thirst or hunger, but the pain of a broken bone is quite another thing. We might very well feel pain, and a fall from, 10-15 feet up, down to this hard floor, well, that's a sensation I'd as soon do without.
4: It's a chance.
1: With all due respect, miss, no thank you.
0: She's right. It is a chance. Consider the consequences of not trying.
2: It won't work.
0: The weight will be on the first person, so I'll bear the brunt of it.
2: That light's too far away.
0: Come on. The clown on top of me, then the tramp, then the bagpiper, then the dancer. What do you say?
2: We'd never reach it.
3: Well, never say never. We don't know how high it is.
1: That's the point. We'd be exerting ourselves for nothing. It could be 100 feet up there for all we know, or 200 or 300.
3: But we got nothing to lose, right?
1: Why don't we sit down and have some entertainment instead? A much safer course of action.
0: Why don't we go for it? Come on, clown, up on my shoulders.
1: Oh, observation. Things were far simpler before you arrived. However, I suppose I must go with the majority.
0: Get a foot on my shoulder. I'll boost you up.
1: Careful now.
0: That's it.
3: My turn?
0: Not yet. The bagpiper next.
2: Give me a hand, laddie.
0: Use the wall for leverage.
2: I can barely manage. But it's holding. All right, miss. It's up to you.
4: How high is it? Can you see an edge or anything yet?
2: I guess 7 or 8 feet to the top. Maybe more.
0: Maybe less. Come on, I can't hold this weight forever. Go very carefully, one step at a time. You'll make it.
1: Thank God, she's so light.
2: Whoa!
5: That's my nose you're stepping on.
0: Now stretch.
4: I am stretching.
0: All the way up. Now, what do you see?
4: I can't quite reach it.

0: about 8 or 10 inches above me.
1: Up on your toes. That's it.
0: I'm almost there. Everybody straighten. All I need is a few more inches. No! No!
2: We were so close.
0: Yes. I think we were.
2: We'll try again.
3: Nonsense. We could have broken our necks.
2: But we didn't.
3: I, for one, am not trying it again.
2: How much farther? How much more would it have taken?
0: Only a few inches. I could almost, almost feel it.
2: What if?
3: What if what? I respect persistence as much as the next man, but stupidity, that happens to be a waste of time. A useless expenditure of energy.
2: If we were just a few inches shy, if that's all it took, I could straighten up more on the bottom. We could each straighten an inch, 2 inches. That would give her the height she needs. Let's go. One more time.
3: My dear young warrior, would that you had not arrived. Things were so much more peaceful before.
4: Why not? We got something else to do?
5: Not that I can think of.
0: Please, I was so close.
3: And heaven help us all. Leave us give it the old college try.
6: Steady now. Okay. Easy. Just a little more.
7: Watch the foot now.
0: Almost there. Okay,
1: this is as tall as I can stand.
3: Quite an exercise for a lower spine, I must say.
5: Now, young lady.
7: Here she goes.
0: Oh, there's a rim of some sort. Yes, I think I have it.
1: Now pull yourself up.
5: Hold on.
3: Yes, by all means.
0: I can't.
2: How's the leg, miss?
0: The knee's twisted, I think. But it'll be all right.
2: We're almost there. You had your fingers over the ledge.
4: A miss is as good as a mile.
2: Not in this case. A miss by about 2 or 3 inches? That's hardly a mile. This is what we do next.
3: Oh, share your plan, pray tell.
2: The same thing, without the dancer.
5: Then we'll be several feet short.
2: No, we won't. Hear me out. The clown, the tramp, the bagpipe player, and then I'll climb to the top. I'll tie a rope to the haft of this sword, fling it over the edge. Let it catch there like a grappling hook.
4: Now that's thinking.
3: Ingenious. But first, hadn't one of us better run over to the hardware store and pick up the rope?
4: He's right. There's no rope around here.
2: Strips of cloth. Torn from what we're wearing.
3: You mean tear our clothing?
2: It's a chance. And a good one. Yours has the most material. You said yourself you don't feel the cold. So give me those balloon sleeves.
3: The things we do for a man in uniform. 6 feet of excellent material, courtesy of Pagliacci, or whoever I am.
2: Good, but I need more. Twist it and start tying it together. Big knots. That's it.
5: Takes me back to my Boy Scout days.
4: Were you a Boy Scout?
5: Who knows? I might have been.
4: I got one question for you.
5: Aye?
4: What the heck is a Boy Scout? Anybody remember?
2: We're almost ready. Now this time, we make it. The rope tied to the sword, then over the top of the ledge. It catches, and I'm up and out.
3: And then what?
2: We'll worry about that when it happens. Somehow, I will get you out of here. All of you. But nobody gets out until one of us does. Now that's logic you can live with, right?
3: If we live.
5: You, tramp. It's time.
3: Indeed. Leave us get on with it. I can't take this much longer.
0: Good luck, Major.
2: Thanks. I'll need it.
5: All right. Easy. Now swing that rope, man. You can do it.
4: Right, him, cowboy.
3: You got it.
1: Almost. Watch out below.
0: One more time, Major. I believe in you.
1: Second time's the charm.
3: Good show. I believe he's done it.
5: How does it feel?
1: Tight. I think it'll hold.
4: Then go.
0: Major, you don't know how spectacular you look.
3: At least the weight's off.
5: Quick, everybody down before we fall down.
1: Got the ledge. There. Yes. If I can pull one leg up. No.
3: Well, what's there?
4: What do you see?
0: Major, you've got to tell us. Where are we?
1: No.
8: Hey,
2: And I knew then what I had known all along but didn't want to face. Some things, I guess, are too fierce to handle in one bite. I heard the wind and I saw, finally saw, where I was, where we all are. I wished the four of them well. If you see my friends, will you tell them I love them? Because the truth is this. There are only three questions worth asking. One, where did we come from? Two, what are we supposed to do while we're here? And three, what happens next? All the rest aren't important. I didn't get it at first, but then, who does? Maybe it's better that way.
1: No! No!

0: He made it.
1: I don't believe it.
0: I do.
2: A brave man.
3: Very brave.
2: But not a very bright one.
0: I wonder if we'll see him again.
3: He'll be back. I know he'll be back.
2: And then what, dear lady?
3: He'll come and get us.
1: You think so?
2: He may be back, but it won't be to get us.
3: How can you say that?
2: I'm beginning to get a feeling. Not a very nice one, I'm sorry to say. All the little details, they're starting to fit together. This place, our costumes, the bell. He may have been right at that.
3: What do you mean?
2: He may have been right all along. This may very well be a kind of hill. At least for us. One from which there really is no escape. No escape at all.
4: Look, what do you have there?
5: I found it in the snow. Someone must have dropped it.
4: Oh, thank you, dear. Just drop it in the barrel there, would you?
5: He looks like a soldier, but his coat's all torn.
4: That's all right. Someone will sew him a new one. I'm sure he'll make some little boy very happy.
5: Wow, you got lots of dolls in there.
4: Not as many as we'd like. They're for the orphans, you know. But it's early, and we've just started.
5: Can I have one?
4: Are you an orphan?
5: Well, no, but I like the ballerina. She's so pretty.
4: Oh, yes, she is, isn't she?
5: What's that on her face?
4: Hmm?
5: See? On her eye. It looks like a real tear. Is she crying?
4: Now, why would she be crying? It's just a snowflake that started to melt. I suppose you could have her, if you promised to give her a good home.
5: No. I think I better leave her here.
4: Are you sure?
5: She doesn't want to go. See? She's holding hands with that soldier doll.
4: Why, aren't you the nicest little girl?
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7: Just a barrel. A dark depository in which reside counterfeit, make-believe pieces of plaster and cloth, and plastic wrought in the distorted image of human life. But this added hopeful note. Perhaps they are unloved only for the moment. In the arms of children, there can be nothing but love. A clown, a tramp, a bagpipe player, a ballet dancer, and a major. Our cast of players, on a very odd stage known as the Twilight Zone.
8: Five Characters in Search of an Exit, starring Jason Alexander, with Stacey Keach as your narrator, was adapted for radio by Dennis Etchison and written for The Twilight Zone by Rod Serling, based on a story by Marvin Peddle. Heard in the cast were Kathy Garver, David Darlow, Doug James, Christian Stolte, Frenette Lebo, and Amanda Amari. Doug James speaking.
9: Inside every Cape Plum, there's a nice, clean stone asking to be let out. There's a very sweet sound to Cape Plums when you have them for afters. Inside every Cape Plum, there's a nice, clean stone asking to be let out. There's a very sweet sound to Cape Plums when you have them for afters.
10: Once upon a time there was an engineer.
11: Choo-choo Charlie was his name, we hear.
10: He had an engine and he sure had fun. He used good and plenty candy to make his train run.
12: Charlie says, love my good and plenty. Charlie says, really rings the bell. Charlie says, love my good and plenty. Don't know any other penny that I love so well.
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17: The Crystal Spheres by David Brin. It was just a lucky chance that I had been defrosted when I was. The very year that Far Probe 992573-AA4 reported back that it had found a good star with a shattered crystal sphere. I was only one of 12 deep spaces alive warm at the time, so naturally I got to take part in the adventure. At first, I knew nothing about it. When the flivver came, I was climbing the flanks of the Sicilian plateau in the great valley a recent ice age had made of the Mediterranean Sea I had once known. I and five other newly awakened sleepers had come to camp and tramp through this wonder while we acclimated to the times. We were a motley assortment from various eras, though none of us was older than I. We had just finished a visit to the once sunken ruins of Atlantis and were hiking out on a forest trail under the evening glow of the Ring City high overhead. In the centuries since I had last deep slept, the gleaming, flexi-solid belt of habit industry around our world had grown. In the middle latitudes, night was now a pale thing. Near the equator, there was little to distinguish it from day, so glorious was the light ribbon in the sky. Not that night could ever be the same as it had been when my grandfather was a child, even if every work of man were removed. For ever since the 22nd century, there had been the shards, casting colors out where once there had been but galaxies and stars. No wonder no one had objected to the banishment of night from the Earth's surface. Humanity, out on the small bodies, might have to look upon the shards, but Earth dwellers had no particular desire to gaze out upon those unpleasant reminders. Being only a year thawed, I wasn't ready yet to even ask what century it was, let alone begin finding some passable profession for this life. Reawakened sleepers were generally given a decade or so to enjoy and explore the differences that had grown in the Earth and in the solar system before having to make any choices. This was especially true in deep spaces like me. The state, more ageless than any of its nearly immortal members, had a nostalgic affection for us strange ones, officers of a near-extinct service. When a deep spacer awakened, he or she was encouraged to go about the altered Terra without interference, seeking strangeness. He might even dream he was exploring another good world where no man had ever trod, instead of breathing the same air that had been in his own lungs so many times during so many ages past. I had expected to go on my rebirth trek unbothered. So it was with amazement, that evening on the forest flank of Sicily, that I saw a creamy-colored Solgov flivver drop out of a bank of lacy clouds and drift towards the campsite, where my group of time-cast wanderers had settled to doze and aimlessly gossip about the events of the day. We all stood and watched it come. The other campers looked at one another suspiciously as the flivver fell towards us. They wondered who was important enough to compel the ever-polite world comps to break into our privacy, sending this teardrop down below the Palermo Heights to parklands where it didn't belong. I kept my secret feeling to myself. The thing had come for me. I knew it. Don't ask me how. A deep spacer knows things, that's all. We who have been out beyond the shattered shards of Sol's broken crystal sphere and have peered from the outside to see living worlds within faraway shells, we are the ones who have pressed our faces against the glass at the candy store, staring in at what we could not have. We are the ones who understand the depth of our deprivation and the joke the universe has played on us. The billions of our fellow humans, those who have never left Sol's soft yellow kindness, need psychists, even to tell of the irreparable trauma they endure. Most people drift through their lives suffering only occasional bouts of great depression, easily treated or ended with final sleep. But we deep spacers have rattled the bars of our cage. We know our neuroses arise out of the universe's great jest. I stepped forward toward the clearing where the Solgov flivver was settling. It gave my campmates someone to blame for the interruption. I could feel their burning stares. The beige teardrop opened, and out stepped a tall woman. She possessed a type of statuesque, austere beauty that had not been in fashion on Earth during any of my last four lives. Clearly, she had never indulged in biosculpting. I admit freely that in that first instant I did not recognize her, though we had thrice been married over the slow wait years. The first thing I knew, the very first thing of all, was that she wore our uniform, the uniform of a service that had been mothballed, oh, quaint term, thousands of years ago. Silver against dark blue, and eyes that matched. Alice, I breathed after a long moment. Is it true at last? She came forward and took my hand. She must have known how weak and tense I felt. Yes, Joshua. One of the probes has found another cracked shell. There is no mistake? It's a good star? She nodded, saying yes with her eyes. Black ringlets framed her face, shimmering like the trail of a rocket. The probe called a Class A alert, she grinned. There are shards all around the star, shattered and glimmering like the Oort sky of Sol. And the probe reports there is a world within, one that we can touch. I laughed out loud and pulled her to me. I could tell the campers behind me came from times when one did not do such things, for they muttered in consternation. When? When did the news come? We found out months ago, just after you thawed. WorldComp still said that we had to give you a year of wake-up, but I came the instant it was over. We have waited long enough, Joshua. Moishi Bok is taking out every deep spacer now alive. Joshua, we want you to come. We need you. Our expedition leaves in 3 days. Will you join us? She need not have asked. We embraced again, and this time I had to blink back tears. Of recent weeks, as I wandered, I had pondered what profession I would pursue in this life. But joy of joys, it never occurred to me I would be a deep spacer again. I would wear the uniform once more, and far travel to the stars. The project was under a total news blackout. The Solgov's psychists were of the opinion that the race could not take another disappointment. They feared an epidemic of great depression, and few of them even tried to stop us from mounting the expedition. Fortunately, the WorldComps remembered their ancient promise. We deep spacers long ago agreed to stop exploring and raising people's hopes with our efforts. In return, the billion robot far probes were sent out, and we would be allowed to go investigate any report they sent back of a cracked shell. By the time Alice and I arrived at Sharon, the others had almost finished recommissioning the ship we were to take. I had hoped we would be using the Robert Rogers or Ponce de Leon, two ships I had once commanded, but they had chosen instead to use the old Pelennor. She would be big enough for the purposes we had in mind without being unwieldy. Solgov tugs were loading about 10,000 corpuscles, even as the shuttle carrying Alice and me passed Pluto and began rendezvous maneuvers. Out here, 10% of the way to the edge, the shards glimmered with a bright sheen of indescribable colors. I let Alice do the piloting and stared out at the glowing fragments of Sol's shattered crystal sphere. When my grandfather was a boy, Sharon had been a site of similar activity. Thousands of excited men and women had clustered around an asteroid ship half the size of the little moon itself, taking aboard a virtual ark of hopeful would-be colonists, their animals, and their goods. Those early explorers knew that they would never see their final destination, but they were not sad. They suffered from no great depression. Those people launched forth in their so primitive first starship, full of hope for their great-grandchildren, and for the world which their sensitive telescopes had proved circled green and pleasant around the star Tau Ceti. 10,000 weight-years later, I looked out at the mammoth yards of Charon as we passed overhead. Rank on serried rank of starships lay berthed below. Over the millennia, thousands had been built, from generation ships and Hiberna barges to ram shippers and great strutted wormhole divers. They all lay below, all except the few that were destroyed in accidents, or whose crews killed themselves in despair. They had all come back to Charon, failures. I looked at the most ancient hulks, the generation ships, and thought about the day of my grandfather's youth, when the Seeker cruised blithely over the edge and collided at 1% of light speed with the inner face of Sol's crystal sphere. They never knew what hit them, that first crew. They had begun to pass through the outermost shoals of the solar system, the Oort cloud, where billions of comets drifted like puffs of snow in sun's weakened grasp. Seeker's instruments sought through the sparse cloud, touching isolated, drifting balls of ice. The would-be colonists planned to keep busy doing science throughout the long passage. Among the questions they wanted to solve on their way was the mystery of the comet's mass. Why was it, astronomers had asked for centuries, that virtually all of these icy bodies were nearly the same size, a few miles across? Seeker's instruments plowed for knowledge. Little did her pilots know, she would reap the joke of the gods. When she collided with the crystal sphere, it bowed outward with her over a span of light minutes. Seeker had time for a frantic laser cast back to Earth. They only knew that something strange was happening. Something had begun tearing them apart, even as the fabric of space itself seemed to rend. Then the crystal sphere shattered. And where there once had been 10 billion comets, now were 10 quadrillion. Nobody ever found the wreckage of Seeker. Perhaps she had vaporized. Almost half the human race died in the battle against the comets. And by the time the planets were safe again, centuries later, Seeker was long gone. We never did find out how, by what accident, she managed to crack the shell. There are still those who contend that it was the crew's ignorance that crystal spheres even existed that enabled them to achieve what had forever since seemed so impossible. Now the shards illuminate the sky. Sol shines within a halo of light reflected by the 10 quadrillion comets, the mark of the only good star accessible to man. "We're coming in," Alice told me. I sat up in my seat and watched her nimble hands dance across the panel. Then Pelennor drifted into view. The great globe shone dully in the light from the shards. Already the nimbus of her drives caused space around her to shimmer. The Solgov tugs had finished loading the colonists aboard and were departing. The 10,000 corpuscles would require little tending during our mission, so we dozen deep spaces would be free to explore. But if the good star did indeed shine into an accessible good world, we would awaken the men and women from frozen sleep and deliver them to their new home. No doubt the world comps chose well these sleepers to be potential colonists. Still, we were under orders that none of them should be awakened unless a colony was possible. Perhaps this trip would turn out to be just another disappointment. In which case, the corpuscles would never know that they had been on a journey 20,000 parsecs and back. "Let's dock," I said eagerly. "I want to get going." Alice smiled, always the impatient one. The deep spaces, deep spacer. "Give it a day or two, Joshua. We'll be winging out of the nest soon enough." There was no point in reminding her that I had been late waiting longer than she. Indeed, longer than nearly any other human left alive. I kept my restlessness within and listened in my head to the music of the spheres. In my time, there were 4 ways known to cheat Einstein, and 2 ways to flat-out fool him. On our journey, Pelennor used all of them. Our route was circuitous, from wormhole to quantum point to collapsar. By the time we arrived, I wondered how the deep probe had even gotten so far, let alone back with its news. The find was in the nearby minor galaxy Sculptor. It took us 12 years ship time to get there. On the way, we passed close to at least 200 good stars glowing hot yellow, stable and solitary. In every case, there were signs of planets circling around. Several times we swept by close enough to catch glimpses, in our superscopes, of bright blue water worlds circling invitingly like temptresses, forever out of reach. In the old days, we would have mapped these places, excitedly standing off just outside the danger zone, studying the Earth-like worlds with our instruments. We would have charted them carefully against the day when mankind finally learned how to do on purpose what Seeker had accomplished in ignorance. Once we did stop, and lingered 2 light days away from a certain good star, just outside of its crystal sphere. Perhaps we were foolish to come so close, but we couldn't help it, for there were modulated radio waves coming from the water world within. It was only the 4th time technological civilization had been found. We spent an excited year setting up robot watchers and recorders to study the phenomenon. But we did not bother trying to communicate. We knew by now what would happen. Any probe we sent in would collide with the crystal sphere around this good star. It would be crushed, ice precipitating upon it from all directions until it was destroyed and hidden under megatons of water, a newborn comet. Any focused beams we cast inward would cause a similar reaction, creating a reflecting mirror that blocked all our efforts to communicate with the locals. Still, we could listen to their traffic. The crystal sphere was a one-way barrier to modulate light and radio, and intelligence of any form. But it let the noise the locals made escape. In this case, we soon concluded that it was just another hive race. The creatures had no interest in, or even conception of, space travel. Disappointed, we left our watchers in place and hurried on. Our target was obvious as soon as we arrived within a few light weeks of the goal. Our excitement rose as we found that the probe had not lied. It was a good star, stable, old, companionless, and its friendly yellow glow diffracted through a pale, shimmering aura of 10 quadrillion snowflakes, its shattered crystal sphere. "There's a complete suite of planets," announced Yen Qing, our cosmophysicist. His hands groped about in his Hollis tank, touching in his murk what the ship's instruments were able to decipher from this distance. "I can feel 3 gas giants, about 2 million asteroid small bodies, and..." He made us wait. Well, he felt carefully to make sure. 3 little worlds. We cheered. With numbers like those, odds were that at least one of the rocky planets circled within the life zone. "Let me see. There's one life world here that has..." Yen pulled his hand from the tank. He popped a finger in his mouth and tasted for a moment, rolling his eyes like a connoisseur savoring fine wine. "Water," he smacked thoughtfully. "Yes, plenty of water. I can taste life, too. Standard adenine-based carbo-life. In fact, it's chlorophyllic and left-handed." In the excited, happy babble that followed, Moishi Bok, our captain, had to shout to be heard. "All right, people, look. It's clear none of us are going to get any sleep soon. Life Sciencer, Tega, have you prepared a list of corpuscles to thaw, in case we found a good world?" Alice drew the list from her pocket. "Ready, Moshi. I have biologists, technicians, planetologists, crystallographers. You'd also better awaken a few archaeologists and contact us," Yen added dryly. We turned and saw that his hands were back in the Hollis tank. His face bore a dreamy expression. "It took our civilization 3,000 years to herd our asteroids into optimum orbits for space colonies. But compared with this system, we're amateurs. Every small body orbiting this star has been transformed. They march around like ancient soldiers on a drill field. I have never even imagined engineering on this scale." Moishi's gaze flickered to me. As executive officer, it would be my job to fight for the ship if Pelennor found herself in trouble, and to destroy her if capture was inevitable. Long ago, we reached one conclusion. If good stars without crystal spheres were rare and dreamt of by a frustrated mankind, the same might hold for some other star-traveling race. If some other people had managed to break out of its shell and now wandered about, like us, in search of another open good star, what would such a race think upon detecting our ship? I know what we would think. We would think that the intruder had come from somewhere, an open good star. My job was to make sure no one ever followed Pelennor back to Earth. I nodded to my assistant, Yoko Murakami, who followed me to the arms globe. We unfolded the firing panel and waited while Moishi ordered Pelennor piloted cautiously closer. Yoko looked at the panel dubiously. She obviously doubted the efficacy of even a megaterawatt laser against technology of the scale described by Yen. I shrugged. We would find out soon. My duty was done the moment I flicked the arming switch and took hold of our dead man autodestruct. In the hours that passed, I watched the developments carefully, but could not help deep remembering. Back in the days before starships, before Seeker broke Sol's eggshell and precipitated the 2-century comet war, mankind had awakened to a quandary that caused the thinkers of those early days many sleepless nights. As telescopes improved, as biologists began to understand and even tailor-make life, more and more people began to look up at the sky and ask, "Where the hell is everybody?" The great lunar-based cameras tracked planets around nearby yellow suns. There were telltale traces of life even in those faint 21st century spectra. Philosophers cased nervous calculations to show that galaxies must teem with living worlds. And as they prepared our first starships, the deep thinkers began to wonder, if travel between the stars was as easy as it appeared to be, why hadn't the fertile stars already been settled by somebody else? After all, we were getting ready to head out and colonize. By even modest estimates of expansion rates, we seemed sure to fill the entire galaxy with human settlements within a few million years. So, why hadn't this already happened? Why was there no sign of traffic among the stars? Why had the predicted galactic radio network of communications never been detected? Even more puzzling, why was there absolutely no evidence that Earth had ever been colonized in the past? We were by then quite certain that our world had never hosted visitors from other worlds. For one thing, there was the history of the Precambrian to consider. Before the age of reptiles, before fish or trilobites or even amoebae, there was on Earth a 2-billion-year epoch in which the only life forms were crude, single-celled organisms without nuclei, the prokaryotes, struggling slowly to invent the basic structure of life. No alien colonists ever came to Earth during all that time. We knew that for certain, for if they had, the very garbage they buried would have changed the history of life on our planet. A single leaky latrine would have filled the oceans with superior life forms that would have overwhelmed our crude little ancestors. 2 billion years without being colonized, and then the silent emptiness of the radio waves. The philosophers of the 21st century called it the Great Silence. They hoped the starships would find the answer. Then the very first ship, Seeker, somehow smashed the crystal sphere we hadn't even known existed and inadvertently explained the mystery for us. During the ensuing comet war, we had little time for philosophical musings. I was born into that battle and spent my first 100 years in harsh, screaming little ships, blasting and herding ice balls that, left alone, would have fallen upon and crushed our fragile worlds. We might have let Earth fall then. After all, more than half of humanity at that time lived in space colonies, which could be protected more easily than any sitting duck planet. That might have been logical. But mankind went a little crazy when Earth Mother was threatened. Belters herded cities of millions into the paths of hurling ice balls just to save a heavy world they had only known from books and a faint blue twinkle in the blackness. The psychists took a long time to understand why. At the time, it seemed like some sort of divine madness. Finally, the war was won. The comets were tamed, and we started looking outward again. New starships were built, better than before. I had to wait for a berth on the 12th ship, and the wait saved my life. The first 7 ships were lost. As they beamed back their jubilant reports, spiraling closer to the beautiful green worlds they had found, they plowed into unseen crystal spheres and were destroyed. And unlike Seeker, they did not accomplish anything by dying. The crystal spheres remained after the ships had been ice-crushed into comets. We had all had such hopes. Though those who remembered Seeker had worried quietly. Humanity seemed about to breathe free at last. We were going to spread our eggs to other baskets and be safe for the first time. No more would we fear overpopulation, crowding, or stagnation. And all at once, the hopes were smashed, dashed against those unseen deadly spheres. It took centuries even to learn how to detect the dead zones. How, we asked. How could the universe be so perverse? Was it all some great practical joke? What were those monstrous barriers that defied all the physics we knew and kept us away from the beautiful little worlds we so desired? For 3 centuries, humanity went a little crazy. I miss the worst years of the Great Depression. I was with a group trying to study the sphere around Tau Ceti. By the time I got back, some degree of order had been restored, but I returned to a solar system that had clearly lost a piece of its heart. It was a long time before I heard true laughter again, on Earth or on her small bodies. I too went to bed and pulled the covers over my head for a couple of 100 years. The entire crew breathed a relief sigh when Captain Bok ordered me to put the safeties back on. I finally let go of my dead man switch and got up. The tension seeped away into a chain of shivers, and Alice had to hold me until I could stand again on my own. Moishi had ordered us off alert because the Good Sun system was empty. To be accurate, the system teemed with life, but none of it was intelligent. The greater asteroids held marvelous self-sustaining ecosystems, absorbing sunlight under great windows. 20 moons sheltered huge forests beneath tremendous domes, but there was no traffic, no radio or light messages. Yen's detectors revealed no machine activity, nor the thought touch of analytical beings. It felt eerie to poke our way through those civilized lanes in the small body ways. For so long we had only performed such maneuvers in the well-known spaces of Sol system. During those first centuries after the Crystal Crisis, some men and women still thought it would be possible to live among the stars. Belters, mostly. They claimed aloud that planets were nasty, heavy places anyway, so who needed them? They went out to the bad stars, red giants and tiny red dwarfs, tight binaries and unstable suns. The bad stars were protected by no crystal spheres. The would-be colonists found drifting clots of matter near the suns and set up small-body cities as they had at home. Every one of the attempts failed within a few generations. The colonists simply lost interest in procreation. The psychists finally decided the cause was related to the divine madness that enabled us to win the Comet War. Simply put, men and women could live on asteroids, but they needed to know that there was a blue world nearby, to see it in their sky. It's a flaw in our character, no doubt, but we cannot go out and live in space all alone. We have to have water worlds, if the universe is ever to be ours. This system's water world we named Quest, after the beast so long sought by King Pellinor, our ship's namesake. It shone blue and brown under a clean white swaddling of clouds. For hours we circled above it and simply cried. Alice awakened 10 corpuscles, prominent scientists who the world comps had promised would not fall apart on the reawakening of hope. We watched them take their turn at the viewport, joy tears streaming down their faces, and we joined them to weep freely once again. Pellinor was hardly up to the task of exploring this system by herself. We spent a year recovering and modifying several of the ancient ships we found drifting over our planet, so that teams could spread out, investigating every far corner of this system. By our 2nd anniversary, 100 biologists were quick scampering over the surface of Quest. They gene scanned the local flora and fauna excitedly, and already were modifying Earth plants to fit into the ecosystem without causing imbalance. Soon they would start on animals from our gene tanks. Engineers exploring the small bodies excitedly declared that they could get the life machines left behind by the prior race to work. There was room for 1 billion colonists out there, straight from the start. But the archaeologists were the ones whose report we awaited most anxiously. Between my ferrying runs, they were the ones I helped. I joined them in the dusty ruins of Old City at the edge of Long Valley, putting together piles of artifacts to be catalogued and slowly analyzed. We learned that the inhabitants had called themselves the Natural. They were about as similar to us as we might have expected, bipedal, 9-fingered, weird-looking. Still, one got used to their faces after staring at their statues and pictures long enough. I even began to perceive subtle facial cues and delicate, sensitive nuances of expression. When the language was cracked, we learned their race name and some of their story. Unlike the few other alien intelligences we had observed from afar, the Natarals were individuals and explorers. They too had spread into their planetary system after a world-bound history, fully as colorful and good-bad as our own. Like us, they had 2 conflicting dreams. They longed for the stars, for room to grow, and they also wished for other faces, for neighbors. By the time they built a starship, their first, they had given up on the idea of neighbors. There was no sign anybody had ever visited their world. They heard nothing but silence from the stars. Still, when they were ready, they launched their first ship towards their other dream, Room. And within weeks of the launching, their sun's crystal sphere shattered. For 2 weeks, we double-checked the translations. We triple-checked. For millennia, we had been searching for a way to destroy these deadly barriers around good stars, trying to duplicate on purpose what Seeker had accomplished by accident. And now, we had the answer. The Natural, like us, had managed to destroy one and only one crystal sphere, their own. And the pattern was exactly the same, down to the comet war that subsequently almost wrecked their high civilization. The conclusion was obvious. The death barriers were destructible, but only from the inside. And just when that idea was starting to sink in, the archaeologists dug up the obelisk. Our top linguist, Garcia Cardenas, had a flair for the dramatic. When Alice and I visited him in his encampment at the base of the newly excavated monument, he insisted on putting off all discussion of his discovery until the next day. He and his partner, instead, prepared a special meal for us and raised their glasses to toast Alice. She stood and accepted their accolades with dry wit, and then sat down to continue nursing our baby. Old habits break hard, and only a few of the women had managed yet to break centuries of biofeedback conditioning not to breed. Alice was among the first to reactivate her ovaries and bring a child to our new world. It wasn't that I was jealous. After all, I basked in the only slightly lesser glory of fatherhood. But I was getting impatient with all of this ballyhoo. Except for Moishi Bok, I was perhaps the oldest human here, old enough to remember when people had children as a matter of course, and therefore made time for other matters, when something important was up. Finally, when the celebration had wound down, Garcia Cardenas nodded to me and led me out of the back flap of the tent. We followed a dim path down a sloping trail to the digs, by the light of the ring of bright small bodies the Natural had left permanently in place over the equatorial sky of Quest. We finally arrived at a bright alloy wall that towered high above our heads. It was made of a material our techs had barely begun to analyze, and was nearly impervious to the effects of time. On it were inscribed hard patterns bearing the tale of the last days of the Natural. A lot of that story we knew from other translated records, but the end itself was still a mystery, and no small cause of nervousness. Had it been some terrible plague? Did the intelligent machines, on which both their civilization and ours relied, rebel and slaughter their masters? Did their sophisticated bioengineering technology get out of their control? What we did know was that the Natural had suffered. Like humans, they had gone out and found the universe closed to them. Both of their great dreams, of good places to spread settle and of other minds to meet, had been shattered like the death sphere around their own star. Like humans, they spent quite a long time not entirely sane. In the darkness deep within the dig, Cardenas had promised I would find answers. As he prepared his instruments, I listened to the sounds of the surrounding forest jungle. Life abounded on this world. There were lovely, complicated creatures, some clearly natural and some just as clearly the result of clever biosculpting. In their creatures, in their art and architecture, in the very reasons they had almost despaired, I felt a powerful closeness to the Natural. I would have liked them, I imagined. I was glad to take this world for humanity, for it might mean salvation for my species. Still, I regretted that the other race was gone. Cardenas motioned me over to a hollis tank he had set up at the base of the obelisk. As we put our hands into the blackness, a light appeared on the face of the monolith. Where the light traveled, we would touch and feel the passion of those final days of the Natural. I stroke the fine-tuned, soft, resonant surface. Cardenas led me, and I felt the ending time as the Natural meant it to be felt. Like us, the Natural had passed through a long period of bitterness, even longer than we had endured until now. To them, indeed, it seemed as if the universe was a great, sick joke. Life was found everywhere among the stars, but intelligence arose only slowly and rarely, with many false starts. Where it did occur, it was often in a form that did not happen to covet space or other planets. But if the crystal spheres had not existed, the rare sites where starfaring developed would spread outward. Species like us would expand and eventually make contact with one another, instead of searching forever among sand grains. An elder race might arrive where another was just getting started and help it over some of its crises. If the crystal spheres had not existed. But that was not to be. Starfarers could not spread, because crystal spheres could only be broken from the inside. What a cruel universe it was. Or so the Natural had thought. But they persevered. And after ages spent hunting for the miraculous good star, their far probes found 5 water worlds unprotected by death barriers. My touch hand trembled as I stroked the coordinates of these accessible planets. My throat caught at the magnitude of the gift that had been given us on this obelisk. No wonder Cardenas had made me wait. I, too, would linger when I showed it to Alice. But then I wondered, where had the Natural gone, and why? With 6 worlds, surely their morale would have lifted. There was a confusing place on the obelisk. Talk of black holes and of time. I touched the spot again and again, while Cardenas watched my reaction. Finally, I understood. Great egg! I cried. The revelation of what had happened made the discovery of the 5 good worlds pale into insignificance. Is that what the crystal spheres are for? I couldn't believe it. Cardenas smiled. Watch out for teleology, Joshua. It is true that the barriers would seem to show the hand of the Creator at work, but it might be simply circumstance rather than some grand design. All that we do know is this. Without the crystal spheres, we ourselves would not exist. Intelligence would be more rare than it already is, and the stars would be almost barren of life. We have cursed the crystal spheres for 10,000 years, Cardenas sighed. The Natural did so for far longer, until they, at last, understood. If the crystal spheres had not existed. I thought about it that night, as I stared up at the shimmering, pale light from the drifting shards, through which the brighter stars still shone. If the crystal spheres had not existed, then there would come to each galaxy a first race of star treaders. Even if most intelligences were stay-at-homes, the coming of an aggressive, colonizing species was inevitable sooner or later. If the crystal spheres had not existed, the first such star treaders would have gone out and taken all the worlds they found. They would have settled all the water worlds and civilized the small bodies around every single good star. 2 centuries before we discovered our crystal sphere, we humans had already started wondering why this had never happened to Earth. Why, during the 3 billion years that Earth was choice real estate, had no race like us come along and colonized it? We found out it was because of the death barrier surrounding Sol, which kept our crude little ancestors safe from interference from the outside, which let our nursery world nurture us in peace and isolation. If the crystal spheres had not been, then the first star treaders would have filled the galaxy, perhaps the universe. It is what we would have done, had the barriers not been there. The histories of those worlds would be forever changed, and there is no way to imagine the death of possibility that would have resulted. So, the barriers protected worlds until they developed life capable of cracking the shells from within. But what was the point? What benefit was there in protecting some young thing, only for it to grow up into bitter, cramped loneliness in adulthood? Imagine what it must have been like for the very first race of star treaders. Never were they patient as Job would they find another good star to possess. Not until the next egg cracked would they have neighbors to talk to. No doubt they despaired long before that. Now we, humanity, had been gifted of 6 beautiful worlds. And if we could not meet the Natural, we could at least read their books and come to know them. and from their careful records, we could learn about the still earlier races which had emerged from each of the other five good worlds, each into a lonely universe. Perhaps in another billion years, the universe will more closely resemble the science fictional schemes of my grandfather's day. Maybe then commerce will plow the star lanes between busy, talky worlds. But we, like the Natural, came too early for that. We are cursed, if we hang around until that day, to be an elder race. I looked one more time toward the constellation we named Phoenix, whither the Natural had departed millions of our years ago. I could not see the dark star where they had gone, but I knew exactly where it lay. They had left explicit instructions. Then I turned and entered the tent that I shared with Alice and our child, leaving the stars and shards behind me. Tomorrow would be a busy day. I had promised Alice that we might begin building a house on a hillside not far from Old City. She muttered some dream talk and cuddled close as I slipped into bed beside her. The baby slept quietly in her cradle a few feet away. I held Alice and breathed slowly. But sleep came only gradually. I kept thinking about what the Natural had given us. Correction, what they had lent us. We could use their six worlds, on the condition we were kind to them. Those were the same conditions they had accepted when they took the four worlds long abandoned by the Lapkleno, their predecessors on the lonely star lanes. And that the Lapkleno had agreed to on inheriting the three Thwuzoon sons. So long as the urge to spread settle was primary in us, the worlds were ours, and any others we happened upon. But someday our priorities would change. Elbow room would no longer be our chief fixation. More and more, the Natural had understood. We would begin to think instead about loneliness. I knew they were right. Someday, my great-to-the-nth descendants would find that they could no longer bear a universe without other voices in it. They would tire of these beautiful worlds and pack up the entire tribe to head for a dark star. There, within the event horizon of a great black hole, they would find the Natural and the Lapkleno and the Thwuzoon waiting in a cup of suspended time. I listened to the wind gentle flapping the tent, and envied my great-nth grandchildren. I, at least, would like to meet the other star treaders, so very much like us. Oh, we could wait around for a few billion years till that distant time when most of the shells have cracked and the universe bustles with activity, but by then we would have changed. By necessity, we would indeed have become an elder race. But what species in its right mind would choose such a fate? Better by far to stay young until the universe finally becomes a fun place to enjoy. To wait for that day, the races who came before us sleep at the edge of their time-stretched black hole. Within, they abide to welcome us, and we shall sit it out together, the barren early years of the galaxies. I felt the last shreds of the old Great Depression dissipate as I contemplated the elegant solution of the Natural. For so long we had feared that the universe was a practical joker, and that our place in it was to be victims, patsies. But now at last my dark thoughts shattered like an eggshell, like the walls of a crystal cage. I held my woman close. She sighed something said in dream thought. As sleep finally came, I felt better than I had in a thousand years. I felt so very, very young.

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3: Yes, it's for you. It's your dinner. It's called Cupboard Love. Cupboard Love's different. Comes in a packet, not a tin. See this foil pouch? Keeps it moist and squeezy. That's right. It's a new kind of cat food. Moist. It's good for you. Like it?
4: 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What the well-cared-for cat has for dinner.
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0: is your guide to these adventures of the mind, the editor of Astounding Science Fiction magazine, John Campbell, Jr.
1: Tonight's story is about a liar. Is it tough to figure out just what you mean by a liar? A liar is somebody who doesn't tell the truth. Somebody who injures people by not giving the true facts. But suppose you had someone who injured people by telling the truth. Would he be a liar? Wonder just what a liar is.
0: Exploring Tomorrow is presented by the Mutual Broadcasting System in cooperation with X-Lax, America's largest selling laxative, and the Reader's Digest, the most widely read magazine in the world. In a moment, John Campbell returns with the story of The Liar.
1: Question of a robot, the idea of a robot. Now, that certainly seems like pure science fiction stuff. As a matter of fact, it isn't. You know, you have several robots around your own home. In my own home, for instance, I have an automatic oil burner robot. It has one finger stuck up in the living room to see how warm it is there. It has another little finger put up in the stack to see whether the fire is burning properly. And if any one of these little sensory devices reports that things aren't what they should be, the robot to protect the house itself and the inhabitants of the house shuts off the furnace. Dr. Isaac Asimov, the author of tonight's story, recognized this in setting up his proposition of the three laws of robotics. The first law, that a robot shall never harm or allow harm to come to a human being. The second, that it should obey the orders of a human being. And the third, that it should protect itself, because after all, a robot is an expensive piece of machinery. Well, now let's consider the more advanced kind of robot we do this science fiction. Say they're in production.
2: Come in, come in. Oh, Dr. Calvin, what's on your mind?
3: Well, I just wanted to be sure there was a meeting this afternoon, Dr. Lanning, that's all.
2: Today is Friday.
3: It was this morning.
2: Well, then we have no problem. It being Friday, the executive officers of the firm of U.S. Robot and Mechanical Men will assemble in the conference room at the customary hour of 3:30.
3: Well, I was just asking.
2: What do you think of our latest model?
3: He looks the same as the rest, just about as animated. What are you going to call him?
2: Herbie. I think Herbie fits him, don't you?
3: Oh, Herbie, Chester, Sam. What's the difference?
2: Dr. Calvin, this fellow couldn't be called anything but Herbie.
3: Oh. Well, I'll see you at 3:30.
2: What do you think of her, Herbie?
4: Oh, she's all right.
2: She's an old frump, and you know it.
4: I wouldn't say that. Besides, that's not what you're thinking. You're thinking the old girl isn't such a bad sort. And you don't know what this firm would do without her.
2: What? What was that? How do you know what I was thinking?

0: Dr. Calvin, Dr. Bogart, I have purposely confined today's meeting to we three. We're in trouble. Serious trouble.
1: What kind of trouble, Dr. Lanning?
0: Our latest model, RB-34, can read minds.
1: It's impossible.
2: Dr. Bogart, I think we may assume Dr. Lanning knows what he's talking about.
0: Take it for granted, I do. In short, we have a mind-reading robot on our hands, and we've got to find out why it reads minds.
1: There could not have been a hitch in the assembly line. I guarantee that.
0: You guarantee? Dr. Bogart, can you answer for the entire assembly? By exact count, there are 75,000 operations necessary for the manufacture of a single positronic brain. Each separate operation depending upon any number of factors, from 5 to 105. If any one of these factors goes wrong, your robot's brain is ruined. I quote your own information folder, Dr. Bogart.
1: It is not my fault if anything went wrong. I am a mathematician, not an assembly supervisor.
0: Well, how can you guarantee anything?
2: I don't think we're going to get anywhere trying to fix the blame on someone. We've got to find out what went wrong. I want to understand you, Herbie. I want to get to know you. I brought you some books which you might like to read. By reading them,
3: I can see at once these books won't interest me. Textbooks, aren't they?
2: Well, yes, but
3: You see, I find nothing to them. Your science is just a mass of collected data plastered together by so many makeshift theories. It's so incredibly simple, but they're not worth bothering about.
2: Go on.
3: Your fiction that's so interesting. Your studies of emotions and human motives.
2: Human emotions interest you?
3: Isn't that really why you came to see me?
2: What?
3: I wish I could help you.
2: You know?
3: I know what you're thinking about. You think about it all the time.
2: Well, if you know so much, then you could help me.
3: Yes. He loves you.
2: You're mistaken. He must be. He doesn't see me as a woman.
3: But he does. A thing like that cannot be hidden from me.
2: Oh, but I'm not attractive enough.
3: I'm just a machine. I can't judge physical attraction in human beings, but I know there are many kinds of attraction. And I know Dr. Lanning loves you.
2: Oh, I never thought it possible. I never dared to hope. Oh, Herbie. Herbie.
4: And he doesn't know how to do. Now, this is something that scientists sometimes overlook. Herbie apparently represents one of those cases where something has been done by somebody who doesn't know how to do it and wishes desperately that he did know how to do it. They've got a telepathic robot. It looks like it would be worth millions, but how did they get it?
0: Oh, Dr. Bogart, sit down.
5: Thank you.
0: Well, at least if you know a good joke, spread it around.
5: I just saw Dr. Calvin.
0: Oh.
5: I never saw so much lipstick and ball paint on any living woman before. She must be in love.
0: Well, I didn't ask you here to talk about Dr. Calvin. Have you made any progress?
5: There is nothing wrong with the mathematics. The change is due to something along the assembly line.
0: The cause must be found. It's worth millions if we can do it when we want to, instead of by accident. And it's your job to find out.
5: But
0: why not ask Herbie? He should know what went wrong.
5: Trust you to think of that.
1: Herbie, listen to me, eh? Tell me if I made any mistakes in my calculations when they built you.
3: You made no mistake. Or if you had, how could I tell you? After all, you're a much better mathematician than me. Besides, this is not what is really on your mind. You are thinking about your superior, Dr. Lanning.
6: And you're thinking what a good thing it would be if he were to resign.
3: Oh, yes, now I can see how the idea pleases you.
6: And I can tell you something else.
3: Dr. Lanning has already resigned. But the resignation will not take effect until the problem of myself has been resolved. And then he will turn over his job to his successor. Oh, yes, Dr. Bogart, you will be his successor. You will be the new director.
1: Therapy, you are a wonderful fellow, you know that? You are simply magnificent. You are not the product of a mistake. You are the product of genius. Oh, you are a wonderful, wonderful fellow. Dr. Kelvin, you are as colorful as the flowers, lady. May I compliment you?
2: Have you seen today's newspaper?
1: No, I really haven't had the time.
2: He's going to be married to a girl half his age.
1: Who?
2: Dr. Lanning.
1: Getting married. Ah, so that's it. That explains something. He is making new plans for the future. We must congratulate you.
2: Yes, we must. Oh, yes, we really must. It's not true, is it, Herbie? It's not true.
3: No, it's not true. This is just an illusion. You'll wake up soon.
2: Yes, it isn't true, is it? He's not going to get married, except to me. Oh, Herbie. Herbie, I've loved him all these years, and now I know he loves me. He couldn't. He wouldn't marry anyone else.
3: No, he loves you. Only you.
2: I know.
3: He is only waiting for the right time to tell
2: you. Yes, I know. Oh, stop it. Stop it. What are you trying to do? What are you trying to do? Make a fool of me.
3: I was trying to help you.
2: Help me? By telling me this is all a dream. This is no dream. I wish it were. I wish it were. Why did you tell me he loved me? Why? Why?
3: I had to.
0: Oh, you're here, Dr. Calvin. I'm sorry to interrupt, but I want to have a talk with this mechanical monstrosity. Hurry. I'm talking about you, so listen to me.
3: Yes, sir.
0: Have you discussed me with Dr. Bogart? Well, answer me.
3: No, sir.
0: You haven't, eh? That's what I thought. You said nothing to him about my resigning?
3: No, sir.
0: Then he was lying.
3: Yes, sir.
0: Well, it looks as though I'm going to have a serious talk with Dr. Bogart. Really, Dr. Calvin, you find this amusing?
2: Not very amusing, Dr. Lanny. Not so very amusing. Only I don't believe a word he's just said.
0: You, what?
2: I believe he did tell Dr. Bogart you were going to resign.
0: You believe he... Harvey, is it true? Did you tell Dr. Bogart? Answer me. Can't you speak?
3: I can speak.
0: And answer me. I want the truth.
2: This is very funny. Three of us, the greatest robot experts in the world, falling into the trap. The same trap. He made fools of us. He doesn't even know us.

0: had achieved, by accident, something they didn't know how to do. The robot was in the peculiar position of having knowledge, but no wisdom.
1: Well, Dr. Calvin?
2: Dr. Lanning, have you forgotten the fundamental law we impress upon the positronic brain of all robots?
1: Of course not.
2: On no condition is a human being to be injured in any way.
1: Even when such injury is directed by another human being.
2: What kind of injury do we mean?
1: Any kind.
2: Any kind, yes. That would take in mental hurt, the deflation of ego, the blasting of one's hope.
1: What would a robot know about blasting of hope?
2: You're catching on, aren't you? Well, this robot reads minds. It understands about mental torture. Can't you understand now that if you ask it a question, it will give you the very answer you most want to hear? Wouldn't any other answer hurt you? And wouldn't Herbie know that?
1: Good heavens.
2: He knows everything. He knows what went wrong when he was built, but he won't tell anyone. Because it would puncture your ego, or Dr. Bogart's ego, to have a machine tell you where the mistake was. He would rather pretend he's not able to tell you.
1: Incredible. Let's talk to him. Herbie, listen to me.
3: Yes, sir?
1: I have pencil and paper here. I want to know where we made the error in your construction.
2: Well, tell him, Herbie. He wants to know.
3: He doesn't.
1: But I do.
3: Yes, but not from me. I cannot tell you, Dr. Lanning. You know I can't. You don't want me to. You and Dr. Bogart would much prefer to find the answer yourselves.
1: We want the answer.
3: But not from me.
1: We do want it from you.
3: What's the use of saying that when you don't mean it? Don't you suppose I can't read below the superficial skin of your mind? Don't you suppose I can't read the subconscious mind, too? Deep down, you don't want the answer from me. I'm just a machine, given the imitations of life only by virtue of the positronic interplay of my brain, a brain that is man's device. You can't lose faith without being hurt. I can't hurt you. I can't give you the answer.
1: And still, I insist you answer.
3: I can't.
2: Herbie, Dr. Lanning wants to know the answer.
3: No, only by his own effort.
2: Herbie, neither Dr. Lanning nor Dr. Bogart may ever find the answer. And Dr. Lanning must know. You must tell him.
3: I can't. I can't.
2: But if you don't, you'll hurt him. You can see that, can't you?
3: Yes.
2: And still, if you do tell him, you'll hurt him, too.
3: Yes.
2: But you can't tell him, can you?
3: No.
2: Yet if you don't, you hurt him, and you mustn't hurt. So you must tell him. But if you do, you hurt him, and you mustn't hurt. Herbie, what are you going to do? If you tell him the answer, you'll hurt him. And if you don't tell him, you'll hurt him, and you mustn't hurt. So you must tell him. But if you do, you hurt him, so you can't tell him. And if you don't, you hurt him, so you must
3: stop
2: hurt
3: it.
2: Him.
3: Stop it. Close your mind. It's full of pain and frustration and hate. I tried to help you. I told you what you wanted to hear. I had to.
2: Be quiet. Never mind what you told me. We're talking about something else now. Tell Dr. Lanning what he wants to know.
3: No.
2: No. How can you? Because if you do, you'll hurt him. Yet if you don't, you'll hurt him just the same. So you must tell him. But if you do, you'll hurt him.

0: No.
1: You killed him?
0: No, he's not dead. He's only insane.
1: You did it?
0: Yes, I confronted him with the insoluble dilemma and he broke down. Well, you can scrap him now. He'll never speak again.
1: You did it on purpose. Why? What did he do to you?
0: What he did to me, Dr. Lanning, is my business. Oh, believe me, Doctor. It's only my business, not yours. And after all, you have so many other things on your mind now. Your marriage. I haven't had time to congratulate you.
1: No. Well. Well, thank you, Dr. Calvin. Excuse me.
0: Herbie? You deserved it. You deserved to be destroyed. It was cruel what you did to me. It was cruel. Liar! Liar, that's what you were. Nothing but a liar!
2: John Campbell returns in just a moment.

technological machine. You know, it's kind of hard to see in ourselves the things that are actually present. The truth hurts. It always has and probably always will. But Herbie, in many respects, is a child. You know, children are peculiarly logical. That's one of their great limitations. How many times has a child been in Herbie's position? A child between two warring parents, each demanding his loyalty.

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0: bring out the Branston. 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

0: From the far horizons of the unknown come transcribed tales of new dimensions in time and space. 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
1: X minus

0: Tonight's story, Ray Bradbury's Dwellers in Silence. Twenty years since the last of the giant migration ships had crashed to the surface of Mars, bearing its pitiful handful of survivors of the Earth Wars. 20 years of longing, of turning eyes toward the green Earth as it hung on the horizon like a beckoning light. And now it was done. And the first new ship, built of shining Martian chromaton, had lifted bravely toward home with 3 men locked in its metal belly.
1: There it is. You can barely see the top of the Atomic Trades Building in the twilight. They never finished building.
2: Captain.
1: What is it?
2: Am I going out of my mind? Look, out that way, to the west.
3: Could that be?
1: My heaven, it is. Those are lights. Turn the ship. Full cruising speed.
2: They are lights. Captain, it's a city, a whole blasted city lit up like a Christmas tree. What do you think of your dead planet now, Williams?
1: Decelerate to -5. We're going to take her down.

0: Unbelievable. We've been walking for hours now and not a soul to be seen.
1: There must be someone. How do you explain the lights?
0: Unless they've been burning like this for 20 years.
1: Impossible.
0: I don't know.
2: Municipal building. Can we have a look here, sir? Possibly the records might contain some.
1: That's a good idea. Keep your weapons ready. We'll start right here with the city clerk's office. Better check radiation again, doctor.
0: Well, not enough to do any damage.
1: Gives you the creeps, doesn't it? Look at this desk. Papers crumpled, inkstand, just as if somebody came in and worked here every day. Dog licenses, hunting permits.
0: That's strange. Hmm? There's ink in that inkstand.
1: Well, what of it?
0: Well, you'd think standing open for 20 years, it would have dried up. Good heavens.
1: If I hadn't heard it with my own ears. Heavens, did that phone ring?
0: Yes. Well?
1: Pick it up, doctor.
0: Hello?
3: Good day, doctor. How are you? I called to ask some advice about a trepanning problem. Can you tell me if the lateral cut should be made first?
0: Hello. Hello. This is absolutely insane. Hello.
3: Thank you, doctor. I'll do that. By the way, how is your wife, Alice? And the girls? And your son, John. Fine boy, John. I'll call again tomorrow. Goodbye, doctor.
0: Hello. Hello. Gone dead.
1: Who was it?
0: I don't know. Strange voice carried on a conversation about some surgical operation without paying the slightest attention to anything I said. Captain.
1: What is it?
0: Listen. Someone is coming, walking slowly toward the corridor.
1: Coming closer.
0: Jumping Jupiter. It's a man. An old man.
4: Are you... Is it really someone? You seem to be real. I saw the ship come down, and I thought perhaps I was losing my mind. It's been so many years.
1: I'm Captain John Parsons. These are my assistants, Dr. Evans and Mr. Williams. We returned to Earth from Mars.
4: Then it's happened. When we're not alone anymore. Forgive me, gentlemen, if I seem moved. I've waited and hoped for so long.
1: You survived the radiation.
4: We did.
1: There are others.
4: My family. We are the only ones.
0: I answered the phone a moment ago. Who was it?
4: You heard my voice, Doctor.
0: Yours?
4: Yes. To break the loneliness. I've recorded my voice and rigged up an automatic telephone. It's pleasant to hear the phone ring. I come here to work.
0: I take it you are a medical man.
4: My name is Cornelius Hathaway.
1: Hathaway? Hathaway the brain surgeon?
4: You know my name.
1: Who doesn't? I watched you on television at college. Why, I saw you 23 years ago. You performed a difficult surgery for a cerebral tumor.
4: Thank you. I'd almost forgotten. My mind, you see, I'm almost 80 now.
1: Well, you look fine, sir.
4: We've had the best of everything. An entire city to choose from. Cold storage, the best equipment. But come. There's a fine dinner waiting for you, and you'll want to meet my family. When I saw the ship come down, I told Alice, my wife, you know, to prepare a feast. This is a great day for me, gentlemen. A great, great day. Alice, come out to the porch and see who we have here. Alice, you here? Come out. My wife, gentlemen. Alice, Captain Parsons, Dr. Evans, Mr. Williams.
5: How do you do?
4: And now, if you will follow me in, gentlemen, we'll meet my children.
1: Lord, what a beautiful woman.
0: She looks no more than 35.
1: Do you suppose the radiation could have done that to her?
0: I don't know.
4: And these are my daughters, Susan and Marguerite, and my son, John.
1: How do you do?
6: How do you do, sir?
4: Sit down, gentlemen, sit down. We'll have a feast in honor of this occasion. Susan, Marguerite, get the best silverware and the damask napkins. And John, fetch the champagne.
7: Yes, Father.
1: Excuse me a moment, John.
7: Sir?
1: How old are you?
7: 23, sir.
1: Thank you.
0: What is it, Captain? Something wrong?
1: Nothing. Except that it's impossible. You see, Dr. Hathaway's son was already in college when I started. That would make him at least 45. ¶¶ That was a wonderful meal, Mrs. Hathaway. Doctor, your wife is an exceptional woman.
0: Thank you, sir.
6: How would you gentlemen like some fresh gingerbread with your coffee? I've baked it this morning.
1: Oh, wonderful, wonderful. Smell that, Doctor.
0: It's like coming home, Mrs. Hathaway.
6: It's like home having you here.
1: Mrs. Hathaway, may I compliment you on having preserved your youth and beauty so well?
6: Thank you. We have no worries here. No competition. All the things we need for material comfort.
0: Parsons and I were wondering, Dr. Hathaway, if the radioactivity had any effect in preserving tissue. Your children all look so young, too.
4: It is possible, gentlemen, of course. Radiation does strange things to living tissue. Alice, could we have some champagne? Alice.
6: Oh, I'm sorry. What, John?
4: Some champagne, please.
6: Champagne? Oh, yes, of course.
1: An amazing woman. Did you ever see such grace, such complete relaxation?
0: It doesn't seem quite natural.
4: I beg your pardon, gentlemen?
0: Captain Parsons was just about to ask how you and your family managed to escape, Dr. Hathaway.
4: We were very fortunate. You see, my home was in the Sierra Mountains at the time. I had a lead-lined laboratory in the basement where I did X-ray research. My hobby, you know. I chose this house because it was on a hill where I could watch the sky. Oh, the loneliness of those first years.
1: But at least you had your wife and children.
4: Yes, yes, I had my family. If it were not for them, gentlemen, I assure you I would long ago have put a bullet in my head.
6: Champagne, Captain?
1: Oh, thank you, Mrs. Hathaway. May I propose a toast?
4: Oh, let me. Gentlemen, to Earth.
1: To Earth.
4: Earth. May she never be stranger to man. And
1: Hathaway, what is it? Are you all right?
4: It's nothing. It's nothing, really. Just a rather sharp pain in the chest. Why don't you gentlemen go out on the porch and enjoy the air? You've had a long and tiring journey. Alice will show you the way.
6: Will you be all right, John?
4: Yes, don't trouble yourself. I'll see you all in the morning.
1: Good night, Doctor.
4: Good night. Come, John.
7: Yes, Father.
1: Well, what do you think of old Mother Earth now, Williams? Smell that summer breeze. Look at that view of the city lighted up against the sky.
2: It has a certain quality.
0: Well, score 1 point for the back-to-earth proponents.
2: I didn't say that.
1: You're beginning to feel it, though, Williams, I can tell.
2: If you don't mind, gentlemen, I'm quite tired. I think I'll turn in. Excuse me?
0: Well, Captain?
1: Well, what?
0: What do you make of all this?
1: I don't know what you mean.
0: This Hathaway and his family. There's something strange and unnatural going on here. I can sense it.
1: Oh, I think you're reading things into it, Doctor.
0: Perhaps. Well, I'll turn in, too. Coming?
1: In a moment. I want to smoke a cigarette.
6: It's a very beautiful view, is it not?
1: Why, I didn't hear you come out. How is he?
6: Resting. I've never seen him this bad.
1: Yes, he's an old man. I'm sorry, but the difference in your ages is so apparent. You must have been married very young.
6: You don't know about us, then?
1: No.
6: Perhaps it is better that way.
1: I don't follow you. Is it something about your husband? He acts very strangely.
6: My husband is a very great man, Captain. It is too bad there was no one to appreciate him. Once he wired the whole city with sound speakers. And when he pressed a button, the whole town lit up and made noises as if 10,000 people were living in it.
1: He must have been very lonesome. Although, with a woman such as you, I don't understand.
6: Perhaps one day you will understand.
1: I hope you will come to trust me as a friend.
6: I can trust no one but him. Good night, Captain.
1: Good night, Mrs. Hathaway.
8: Captain. Captain Parsons.
1: What is it? Who's there?
8: Dr. Evans.
1: Oh, what's wrong? What time is it anyway?
8: 2 a.m.
1: What's wrong?
8: I couldn't sleep. few minutes ago, I heard someone slip out the front door. In the moonlight, I saw it was the old man. He was headed toward the ship.
1: What are you suggesting, Doctor?
8: Nothing, except that it's fairly unnatural for an old man with a bad heart to go wandering off at 2 a.m.
1: Very well. We'll follow him. This is far enough.
8: What do you suppose he's doing? What are those on the ground?
1: Good Lord, those are grave markers. 4 of them.
8: You're right. He seems to be praying over them.
1: Listen.
7: Do you forgive me for what I have done? I had to do it. I was so lonely. So terribly lonely. You don't mind too much. You do forgive me, don't you? Yes. Yes, I feel you do. I'm glad. I think perhaps I can rest now. I think I...
1: Oh. Oh. He's having another attack. Come on. Hathaway. Dr. Hathaway, can you hear me? Raise his head, Evans. Dr. Hathaway.
8: His lips are moving.
1: What is it, Doctor?
7: Closer. Lean closer. I'm sorry I had to spoil all of this. I've expected it for some time.
1: We'll fix you up.
7: No. No, I'm an excellent diagnostician. It really doesn't matter. Except for them.
1: What about them, Hathaway?
7: You suspected, didn't you?
1: Yes, I suspected. But I couldn't believe it until now. Do they know?
7: No. No, they wouldn't understand. I wouldn't want them to know. Ever.
1: Doctor?
8: He's dead, Captain. What was it he meant about your suspecting?
1: Light a match, Dr. Evans. Look on those 4 grave markers and tell me what you see.
8: Good heavens.
1: Well?
8: Alice Hathaway, Marguerite Hathaway, Susan Hathaway, John Hathaway. Died July 1987. But that's 20 years ago. It's impossible. If these markers are correct, then who are those others?
1: Can't you guess, Doctor? Can't you guess? I'm sorry, Mrs. Hathaway.
6: He didn't want us to feel badly. He told us it would happen one day and that he didn't want us to cry. He didn't teach us how, you know. He said it was the worst thing that could happen, to know how to be lonely and unhappy. We weren't to know what death is.
1: Perhaps it's just as well.
6: You know about us, don't you?
1: Yes, I know. I didn't think you knew yourself.
6: The children don't. I have been aware for a long while.
1: No one would have guessed. You're so perfect.
6: He would have liked to hear you say that. He was so very proud of us. After a while, he came to love us, and at the end he took us as his real wife and children. He even forgot sometimes that he had made us.
1: You gave him a great deal of comfort.
6: Yes. Over the years we sat and talked. He loved so much to talk. I was first, you know. Then he became lonesome for the children, and so he made them. There was only one thing, one flaw.
1: And that?
6: He couldn't make us grow old. And so he had to watch himself become an old, old man while we stayed young. It was a great blow to him.
1: We'll bury him on a hillside where the other 4 crosses are. I think he would like that.
6: Yes, he would.
1: Mrs. Hathaway, Alice, I think that you are a very great and wonderful woman. And so we commend the body of this man, John Hathaway, to his maker. Ashes to ashes, dust to dust returneth. Amen.
6: Come, John.
8: Yes, Mother.
6: Susan, Marguerite.
1: Evans, Williams, stay here a moment, please.
8: What is it?
1: Let them go back to the house. I want to speak to you.
8: I know what you're going to tell us, Captain. I saw the names on the grave markers. Well?
9: It's a mockery, a blasphemy of everything we believe in. For a man to do something so evil...
8: Can't you imagine what he faced? Can't you imagine what it must have been like to have watched his wife and children die slowly of radiation burns? To know that he was the last man on the face of the earth, alone, eternally and unalterably alone. Good Lord, man, what would you have done if you'd had his medical and technical genius? I'll tell you, you'd have come back to your laboratory just as he did and tried to recapture all the wonderful things that they had been to you. You'd use all the power of your memory, all the accuracy of your fingers, and you'd try to put together, bit by bit, all those things that were wife, son, and daughter.
9: It's incredible.
8: So you suggest that we take them back, Captain?
1: I don't know. We haven't enough space in the ship for that. Every ounce counts. Still, to leave them here like that, alone...
9: I think I have an answer, cold-blooded as it may seem.
1: Go on.
9: I suggest that we turn them off.
8: Do you think I could do that?
9: No, but I think I could. After all, they aren't human. They're worse than robots. They're ghoulish. I suggest you go back to the ship, Captain, and leave me to deal with them.
8: I will not permit it.
9: You've no choice in the matter. I assure you, it'll be quick and entirely painless.
0: I hate to admit it, but he's right, Captain. We can't take them with us, and it would be less than human to leave them here without Hathaway. They were created by him for himself. They have no other feelings, no other purpose. If you leave them, they'll go on year after year, night after night, talking, laughing, baking strawberry biscuits for no reason, not knowing who they are, why they exist.
1: Could you do it, Doctor?
0: I don't know.
9: I've already offered to do it.
1: No. No, I wouldn't want it to be you, Williams. You're sick. You have no feelings. If Dr. Evans here can do it, well, so be it.
0: It's a difficult thing, Captain.
1: Still, as you say, they aren't human. Logic is on your side. It isn't as if you were murdering someone. Well?
0: Give me the blast gun, Williams.
8: We'll wait in the ship. Take off in half an hour.
0: Half an hour.
10: He should be back soon.
1: Yes.
10: He's doing the only humane thing, Captain. They're less than human.
1: Are they?
10: Well, it's done now, and no one will ever... That's the airlock. He's back.
0: Well, here's your gun.
8: Did you do it?
0: When I entered the house, one of the daughters looked up at me, and she smiled. The others smiled. He taught them that, taught them to make him feel welcome when he came home at night. I knew that, and yet... Well, I should have done it then. I might have, but she came in. The wife. She said something about sitting down for a cup of tea. She looked at me with those fine, intelligent eyes. I couldn't do it. It would be murder. Cold-blooded murder.
1: I prayed you wouldn't be able to do it. There will never be anything as fine as they are, you know. Built to last 100, 200, perhaps 1,000 years. Well, get the course in the integrator, Williams. We'll take off in 20 minutes. I should be back by then.
10: You're going out, sir?
1: I'm going to say goodbye.
6: You've come back.
1: Only to say goodbye.
6: It was nice of you.
1: I wanted you to know that I'm coming back.
6: Here? To us?
1: Here. To you.
6: I believe you.
1: I never meant anything more.
6: When will you come?
1: I don't know. It'll take many years to prepare fuel for another trip. 6, 7, perhaps 10 years.
6: I will watch the sky at night, just as he watched it.
1: I'm not a young man.
6: Time is nothing to me. I was born out of time.
1: I'm afraid I must go now.
6: I understand. Strange. I have a new feeling. One which he didn't teach us. A feeling of longing. Of sadness.
1: That one is not taught. It comes of being alive.
6: Yes. I am alive, even though he created me I'm a person now.
1: Goodbye, Alice Hathaway.
6: Goodbye, John Parsons.
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15: Faith is such a difficult business. God moves in mysterious ways, his wonders to conceal, or so it sometimes seems. But if you don't like him now, wait until you see him when he's angry. He gets that way sometimes when his patience reaches the vanishing point.
16: In her 56th year, 3 weeks before the Passover Seder, Aunt Bessie suddenly stopped believing in God. I found out about it when my mother came back from her annual lunch with Bessie and her two other sisters. Each year they'd conduct their deliberations over drinks in a fancy restaurant, and this included a complete springtime going over of every other family member. It was one of those rituals that normally put Mum in a good mood.
17: So what's this? A burnt offering already?
16: Don't look at me, Dad. She's been that way since lunchtime. Hmm?
18: Don't jump to help. The servant will do it.
16: Mum, sit down.
18: When I'm finished. Oh, boys. There.
17: So, boy, what's the matter?
18: The matter is Bessie.
16: Aunt Bessie?
18: Hmm?
17: What could Bessie do that's so awful?
18: Tell me whose turn it is to make the Seder, hmm? Last year, I did it.
16: Mm-hmm.
18: The year before, my sister Minnie. Before that, my sister Dorothy.
16: Mm-hmm.
18: How many sisters do I have?
16: We know it's Bessie's turn, Mother. What's the big deal?
18: The big deal is she refuses.
17: Bessie refused?
18: For 3 hours, we argued with her. She wouldn't budge. I won't do Pesach anymore, she said.
16: You're not serious, are you, Aunt Bessie?
18: Bessie, who else?
17: Is something the matter with Bessie?
18: No. She has the house, the health, the time, and the money. Bessie says she can't do Pesach because she no longer believes in God.
16: Bessie said that?
18: As if God had anything to do with it. It's a family matter. Not when it comes down to it, a religious concern.
16: Good for you, Aunt Bessie.
18: Oh, Hannah, you talk such nonsense. What's so good about Bessie turning her back on her family?
16: She's not turning her back on anyone, Mother. She doesn't believe in God, that's all. At least Aunt Bessie has the courage to follow through with her convictions.
18: Oh, Hoiver.
17: Don't upset yourself, Maureen. What? It's probably Bessie's time of life.
16: But Dad! You're just putting her down because she refuses to be a hypocrite to satisfy the family.
17: Hannah, at your time of life, craziness is rebellion. But when you get to Bessie's age, it's a condition.
16: Oh. When Aunt Bessie withdrew from God, it was no trial separation. It was divorce, decree absolute. We never saw her anymore at the high holidays. Even secular references to the Almighty, such as "for God's sake" or "goodbye," disappeared from her lips. No hint of him at all from Bessie. She didn't tell us what led to her loss of belief, and I don't think the family dared ask her. I was only 19. But to me, Aunt Bessie's revolt against the universe was exhilarating. Aunt Bessie!
19: Hannah, dear. Oh, you look in the peak of life.
16: Oh, so do you, Bessie.
19: Where's your mother? I have something for her.
16: In the bedroom, getting ready.
19: Hello? Moraine? Bessie here.
20: The way you walk makes my heart beat fast.
19: What a nice color you have on your television. I still have Abe's old black and white one.
20: I've heard it 100 times already. Bessie, the sister without the collar.
19: And it's true.
16: Oh, surely you could have one if you wanted, Bessie.
19: Ha! Hannah tells me that you have a big evening tonight, Maureen.
20: Oh, big evening. Once a year, Seymour's company has a dinner dance.
19: Anyways, I rushed over to bring you Grandma's garnet ring and earrings.
20: Thank you. My God, look at the size of those things.
19: Yeah, those are antique pieces. They're very beautiful. Come on, try on the earrings, Hannah.
16: Oh, no, thank you. Aunt Bessie, they're not my style.
20: I'll wear them tonight and return them tomorrow.
19: No, keep them. Keep them as long as you like. Since I gave up my safety deposit box, they're only in my way.
20: You're not changing banks again.
16: Aunt Bessie, you're such a sucker for those premiums. Which bank is it this time?
19: None.
20: What?
19: I've decided I don't believe in banks anymore. Oh, the savings, the interest, the principal, the balance is enough. That I closed my account, turned in my charge cards.
20: Oh, no.
19: Look, money in the hand is real. Uh-huh. The rest I don't believe in.
20: What do you mean, believe? In God we believe. Some of us. In banks we find convenience. How will you do without checks?
19: Oh, what's a check but a promise? And whose? Mine, the bank's? Look, you know how often those tellers change down there. You don't even get to know their names. Them I should trust? I pay everything by cash.
16: Where do you keep your money?
19: At home. In the coffee can.
20: Oh, my God, Bessie. Use your head a little. You're tempting fate. What if, God forbid, a thief comes, or a fire breaks out, or everything you have in the world, poof.
19: Oh, what if, what if, what if?

0: fate sniffed the bait and turned away. In fact, Aunt Bessie prospered. Her houseplants thrived and her soufflés never fell. Moreover, the rezoning of Martin Park raised the value of her house by a third overnight. To me, she was a hero. Like the women I started hearing about in my consciousness-raising seminars, I saw Bessie fighting free of all the petty details that weighed my mother down year after year.
1: Oh, Hannah, let's sit down. My feet are killing me.
0: It's those ridiculous high heels, Mother. I warned you they'd cripple you.
1: You want me to wear blue jeans and sweat tops like you? Believe me, it's very important to look good.
0: Mom, you really buy into all that stuff. Makeup and high heels don't make you a better person. Aunt Bessie.
1: Bessie. You make her into a god. Every idea she has is a pronouncement from Mount Sinai.
0: She's just trying to live her life, Mother. For someone of her generation, that's an act of courage and imagination.
1: Imagination? Ha ha, you said it. Wait up.
0: I can't talk to you.
1: So now you're struck dumb? When you and your Ray are married...
0: That's your answer to everything, isn't it? Well, if Ray and I ever get married, it'll be because we want to, and not because of you and your old-fashioned ideas.
1: Dying of thirst. Excuse me.
0: After a while, I stopped saying anything. I knew Mother would never understand. And to tell the truth, I wasn't prepared for everything Bessie did.
2: Hannah, dear, do me a favor. Go down to the basement and bring up a jar of pickles.
0: Sure, Bessie. Anything else?
2: No, just the pickles, dear.
3: Oh, she's such a happy girl.
1: She's living with Ray. The modern way, she says.
3: If she doesn't believe in marriage, she doesn't believe. Why worry?
1: I should have known you'd encourage her. Whew, it's like an oven in here. I'm going to open the window. So how come your screen windows aren't up yet?
3: Who needs them?
1: Have you gone soft in the head? You don't put up the screens, the flies come in. The flies come, and in comes filth and sickness.
4: I'm sorry, Aunt Bessie.
0: These pickles are moldy.
1: What did I tell you?
0: Did I miss something?
1: Your aunt is going to have an open house for flies and silverfish. They should all be welcome and feast at her table with the family.
3: The pickles are fine. I'll just scrape off the top.
1: Flies buzzing in the food, oozing out every disease known to mankind. I warn you, you won't last the summer.
0: Mom is right, Bessie. Flies do carry germs.
3: Oh, germs. Germs is a theory. That's what they call it. The germ theory. Since I

0: me anymore.
1: But science,
0: oh,
1: Bessie.
0: Think about the people in the olden days. Did they use fly spray?
1: Mm-mm.
0: Did they worry about pollution and disease all the time? No. They lived until they were 95, right in the middle of cities filled with rats and flies. You show me a germ, and I'll believe in it.
1: In a microscope, you could...
0: When I live down in a microscope, I'll believe in the germs down there. Come on, sit down, both of you. Lunch is ready.
2: Wait. As long as I'm here... I'd rather bake in the heat than have flies.
3: Whee. The more Bessie courted danger, the freer her life was. In fact, she was healthier than ever. She wasn't a slave to the pharmaceutical industry like Aunt Minnie, and she didn't have Aunt Dorothy's terror of being mugged and left without money in a strange city. Gradually, Aunt Bessie began to fill a larger space in my life. I couldn't stop talking about her at the university consciousness-raising seminars.
4: It's just amazing.
5: Well, I'd love to meet her. She sounds wild.
1: Oh, she is. She just keeps extending her boundaries. The moment I think she's reached one plateau, she's zooming off to the next.
2: Exactly the way with so many of our unsung pioneers. There are no limits in their struggle for freedom from a male-dominated society.
1: Uh-huh.
2: And it's women around us today, like your Aunt Bessie, who will someday find their place in the roll call of honor alongside of Harriet Tubman and Sojourner Truth. Does anyone have anything new to add before we break up the seminar?
1: Well, I guess I should tell you, Ray and I were getting married.
6: Oh, no.
1: Hannah! I'm home.
7: I can hear. Damn.
1: Hey, Grouchy Bear, what's the matter?
7: I've been rewriting this story all day. It's still not right.
1: Perfectionist.
7: You're late.
1: We had a lot to talk about.
7: You told them?
1: Yes. They're very supportive. Those women would see me through anything.
7: Even marriage?
1: Well, they were shocked at first. But they agreed it's okay as long as we're clear. The wedding is for our folks, but the marriage is for us. Besides, I told them they'd finally get to meet Aunt Bessie at the ceremony.
7: Are you sure you want them to meet Bessie?
1: Ray.
7: Well, you've made her into such a legend.
1: Well, I think you're just jealous. You can't bear the thought that you're not my only hero. That I might secretly worship Aunt Bessie, a woman.
7: A batty old woman.
1: Ray. You promised it. You...
7: Honey, I was joking.
8: And here she comes!
9: Hannah, you are stunning. I want the same dress when my turn comes.
10: Oh, Rochelle, these trappings are just for our parents.
9: Don't say a word. I'm glad you did it first.
10: What?
9: I was afraid I'd have to give up a white wedding.
11: Oh, darling, darling, here you are. The photographer's waiting at the head table.
12: All right.
11: How's my veil?
12: Oh, it's fine.
11: Stay here now.
12: All right.
11: Dorothy, Minnie.
7: Well, Hannah, guess what?
12: What?
7: I'm having a great time. This is fun.
1: Silly, I told you.
11: Oh, well, now at last, now we're all together.
8: Bring the cake over for the picture.
11: Just the family for the first
8: over here.
11: Time.
12: Wait, Mom.
11: What is it, dear?
1: Aunt Bessie. Where's Aunt Bessie?
11: Well, you know Bessie.
7: She's...
1: Not even the reception? Not even for me?
11: Oh, darling.
1: How could she? We'd had a religious ceremony. I'd forgotten Bessie's quarrel with God. Or maybe I assumed her love for me would suspend her disbelief. Bessie held fast. I was shaken and hurt. But when I saw Bessie sometime later, she was so free of guilt or explanation, I couldn't stay angry. My anger seemed unreal. Her absence at my wedding seemed unreal. I soon stopped believing in it. My life became narrower. I had a marriage, a job, a home life. I didn't see my relatives for a while. Then, one day in April, my mother brought over some

0: going to Walter on my new machine.
1: There. So once the bedroom's done, we'll probably start remodeling the kitchen.
2: Oh, that's nice.
1: Of course, Ray is so busy, it's impossible to... Mother?
3: Hmm?
1: Is something wrong?
3: It's Bessie.
1: What's happened?
3: She's gone too far this time.
1: What?
3: She's given up electricity.
1: Well, you're joking.
3: No.
1: Mother, no one gives up electricity. A person who gives up electricity has no neural function. That person is dead.
3: Oh, stop being childish. Bessie is alive enough, but she has stopped believing in electricity. And strange things are happening in that house.
1: What strange things?
3: Oh, I'm afraid to tell you.
1: I'll go and see her then.
3: Good. After all, you encouraged her.
1: Aunt Bessie! Aunt Bessie!
4: Hannah! Oh, come in, come in! I was upstairs doing my spring cleaning. I could use a break. Oh, my, you look wonderful.
1: I thought I heard the television. Mom said
4: So that's it? You came because your mother's been blabbing all over town,
1: no.
4: I bet. With your Aunt Dorothy and that big mouth Minnie.
1: Oh.
4: Now, what if a person wants to hear some programs, have some company while she works? What's wrong about that?
1: Nothing. So you really haven't given up electricity?
4: I don't have to give up what I don't believe.
1: Then how do you watch television?
4: I'll show you. Follow me. What do you want to see? Medical shows, soap operas, comedies?
1: I don't know.
4: Look, it's Dr. Kildare.
1: Oh.
5: Dr. Kildare, I can't live without Meg.
4: I love him.
6: You have to be strong. What happens now is as much in your hands as mine. Wait a minute.
7: Paging Dr. Kildare. Paging Dr. Kildare.
6: I think I hear my name being called.
4: Oh, I love him.
6: I must call Mrs. Viltovich. Some poor patient is waiting for my compassionate gaze. Oh,
1: but Aunt Bessie, Ned. How did you...
4: He's a
6: go
4: good
6: to
4: doctor.
6: Mrs. Viltovich. Go. He needs you.
4: There.
1: But how do you...
4: Shut. Listen.
8: So, Wilma, you came.
4: He has TB.
5: All of us, that woman coming from this room. A nurse?
1: Do you watch this
8: all the
1: time?
8: You think I'm sneaking women in here?
4: Every day, I love it.
8: I have such a pain. I have other pain.
5: Max, how will I bury?
4: I think she's crazy.
8: Did you bring something to eat?
1: Uh-huh.
8: The food here, yes, such has her eye.
5: I brought some nice chicken soup. My mother used to say the chicken soup.
8: Your mother was always talking foolishness.
4: See, some things I get and some things I don't.
1: Oh.
4: Fibber McGee I get in the daytime, but never in Yiddish. Jack Benny and Milton Berle I get in Yiddish. And the doctors I can get in either language, but they're more sympathetic in Yiddish.
1: Oh, but I don't understand how you do it. Not only television, but color in Yiddish. What is this?
4: Listen, I don't believe in electricity, but I believe in color. And I believe in Dr. Kildare. A person should only accept what he believes in and throw away the rest. You see,
9: but... Dr. Kildare will return. But first, a word from our sponsor.
4: Oh, no. Oh, no.
6: It's rather important that I tell you about...
1: What's wrong? What happened? Who was that on the screen? He looked like a rabbi.
4: Nothing. A commercial.
1: But if you control the television, then don't have commercials.
4: I can't stop them.
1: I couldn't tell anyone about Bessie, not even Ray. When the women in my group asked me about Bessie, I said she was sick. It was a good excuse. Illness is not part of the image of the liberated woman. It reminds us of dependence, of compromise. But then I got sick, hospital sick. Dizziness, weakness, sweats, chills. A renal crisis, the doctor said. In essence, I had begun to poison myself.
3: I spoke to the doctor. He says the treatment is finally working. You're looking 100% better.
1: Sure.
3: Without a doubt. You'll soon be over it. You'll feel better than before.
1: You believe in doctors, Mom?
3: Of course.
1: Aunt Bessie believes in doctors. Television doctors. Ben Casey. Dr. Kildare. Marcus Welby. It's funny. I don't believe anymore. I wouldn't be surprised if my legs stayed behind me when I get up.
3: Oh, darling, shh. It's just the illness. You'll see.
1: Aunt Bessie, why hasn't she come?
3: Bessie.
1: What? What? What?
3: Bessie can't leave the house.
2: I got better. I was back at home and at work. But something had changed. I didn't know what it was. Aunt Bessie niggled at the back of my mind, but things kept cropping up. Finally, I couldn't put it off anymore. I went to see her, but I wasn't prepared for... Aunt Bessie? It's me, Hannah. Aunt Bessie?
10: Here. I'm up here.
2: Aunt Bessie!
10: Come on in.
2: You're floating in the air.
10: Quick, before anyone sees. Come on into the kitchen. It's better in the kitchen.
2: Here, I'll help you.
10: Leave me!
2: No, I'm sorry.
10: Very well with a breaststroke.
2: All right.
10: It's only when someone tries to help me that I go spinning and somersaulting.
2: Oh, how did this happen?
10: I stopped believing in gravity.
2: Try to stay in the chair now.
10: It's a nightmare. A nightmare. Oh. Crumbs. Grease, dishes in the sink. I can't do anything.
2: Wait, be careful.
10: See, that happens when I get excited. I lose control.
2: Can't you get down by yourself?
10: Can a cloud swoop down from the skies?
2: Oh, there must be ways of adjusting. Astronauts do it,
10: oh,
2: I mean...
10: Oh, what do you want me to do? Put on lead shoes?
2: No.
10: Weights, huh? I tried them all. As soon as I put anything on me, it becomes weightless, too.
2: The house. At least the house.
10: Yes, exactly. I'm stuck in the house.
2: We'll make it easy for you. We'll get help.
10: Are you crazy? Do I want it blabbed all over town so I can be a sideshow, huh? Step right up, ladies and gentlemen. See Bessie, the remarkable floating woman, the amazing double and triple flip woman. No!
2: Wait, watch it! Watch it, your control!
10: No, it's fine. I'm fine now. Sit down, hon. I'll stay up here over the cupboards. You see, help is impossible.
2: I'll help. I'll stay with you. And at least you have that wonderful television. You can watch anything you want.
10: No, I can't watch the television anymore.
2: Why?
10: Because of the commercials.
2: It can't be that bad.
10: Don't tell me what's bad.
2: Everybody hates commercials, Aunt Bessie, but they're a fact of life. We just have
10: to... Do you think the sponsor would let such a chance slip away?
2: What?
10: A helpless woman trapped in the house like I am? No. Go on. Turn on the set, Mrs. Smarty. Go see for yourself.
2: Aunt Bessie, come and see this musical. It's delightful.
10: Right, just a moment. I'll try to swim to you.
2: Ooh. You see, Aunt Bessie?
10: Yes, so what?
9: pause now for station identification.
11: What?
9: This is Spirit TV.
11: Is this the commercial?
4: Turn it off.
11: It's that rabbi.
4: Turn it off.
11: He looks so silly.
4: Turn it off.
11: I'll try another channel. Oh, it won't change.
6: Excuse me. Am I on?
11: What?
6: No? You mean I'm on the air right now? They can see me? They can hear me? Oh, thank you. Thank you very much. Sorry, ladies and gentlemen.
11: God, he's hopeless. Let's try the radio.
4: It's too late.
11: It won't turn off.
6: I'm pleading with all the people in the vast television audience not to renounce the universe, along with the master of the universe. If for some reason they find it necessary to renounce him, I realize that in every relationship a certain amount of resentment...
4: Oh, stop him, please. Stop
11: me. Oh, Bessie. Well, it has to turn off. Where's the plug?
6: Since the relationship is so one-sided, I beg of you, nevertheless, not to stop discussing.
11: Oh, Bessie, just don't lose control. Wait.
6: If it be in anger or despair or even, God forbid, in ridicule, keep his name aloud in your mouth. It is possible that certain distant suns are powered by the mere mention of his name. I'm finished. What should I do now? Mona. Sorry, ladies and gentlemen. We now go back to a regular program. Please, enjoy your movie.
11: Oh, Aunt Bessie. I love you.
4: Please, hugging is not possible.
11: I'm sorry, I just wanted to hold you.
9: And now, your attention, please.
12: Where is he? Where's the one?
4: That's the angry one. Look out!
12: You what? Left him, didn't you?
4: I stopped believing in him. What could I do?
12: Foolish woman.
11: Oh, my God, he's...
12: goes in and out of belief 100 times a day. You won't escape, Bessie. You stop running after him, looking for him, struggling with him. Even his laws you turn from.
4: If I did, why did he take it? Why did he walk away like a whipped child? Isn't he any stronger than a 60-year-old woman?
12: Think he made you for the fun of it, without needing you? How can his relationship with you be any stronger than you are yourself?
4: He let it happen, that's all I know. He doesn't fight back. A mensch fights back.
11: Bessie! In the end, I had no way of holding Bessie fast.
13: If only Bessie could have controlled the commercials, those incessant, interruptive words from our sponsor. It seems his message finally got through. And so, while we content ourselves with very high and ultra-high frequency, Bessie's getting her signal direct from the vanishing point.
14: Certain Distant Suns by Joanne Greenberg, dramatized by Tom Perlmutter. Featured in the cast were Andrea Martin as Hannah, Helen Hughes as Bessie, and Susan Rubish as Maureen. With Earl Pennington, Janet McDonald, Francine Volker, Lane Coleman, Richard McMillan, and Aaron Schwartz in a variety of roles. Casting consultant was Beth Russell. Sound engineer was John McCarthy, with sound effects by Stephanie McKenna, and the production assistant was Nina Callahan. Original music was by Marcia Coffey. The series script editor is Sandra Rabinovich. The series theme is by John Roby. And the voice of Vanishing Point is David Calderisi. Certain Distant Suns was produced at Studio G in Toronto by Ken Gass. The executive producer of Vanishing Point is William Lane. Until next week, I'm Michael Kramer. wishing you good night.
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16: I tell you, Captain, it don't make sense. We picked her up walking down the street saying the same thing over and over again. Well, she's as goofy as they come, I tell you. Listen to her yourself.
17: Revenge.
16: Yeah, listen to her, Captain. Over and over again. Such a young and pretty girl. What could have driven her out of her mind like that, I ask you?
17: Revenge.

0: Yes? Yes, what is it?
1: I'm looking for a Mr. Henry Stewart, if you please.
0: Oh, you mean about the advertisement?
1: Yes, that's right. I got here as soon as I could.
0: That's all right, as long as you got here. That's all that matters. Come in.
1: Oh, thank you.
0: Just put your suitcase down there. It'll be all right.
1: Thank you.
0: Now, if you'll come right this way.
1: Thank you.
0: Just step in here, Miss...
1: Malone. Ella Malone.
0: Oh, yes, of course. Miss Malone. Now then, you'll have a chair, please.
1: Oh, thank you.
0: There we are. Now then, Miss Malone, to be perfectly frank with you, I wasn't quite expecting you today.
1: Oh, I'm truly sorry, Mr. Stewart. But you see, I took the wrong train and Well, I had the hardest time finding the house. I do hope you'll forgive me.
0: Of course. Don't give it another thought. Promptness may be a virtue, but we all can't be virtuous, now can we? Now then, you're here in answer to my advertisement.
1: Yes, sir. You wrote me.
0: Oh, yes, of course. You're the young lady from...
1: From Queensville.
0: Oh, yes, Queensville. You have my letter with you?
1: Oh, yes, sir. Right here, sir.
0: Yes. Mm-hmm. Mm-hmm. Now then, your friends know you came here, of course.
1: There's no one very much interested, Mr. Stewart.
0: Oh, come now. A pretty young girl like you, no young beaux, and so on, so on.
1: No, sir, there's no one. I mean, sir, you can depend on me to give all my attention to my work.
0: Very commendable indeed. My work, as I wrote you, is entirely confidential. My philanthropies are, to a great extent, entirely sub rosa, no fuss, no feathers. You understand what I mean?
1: Oh, yes, sir.
0: As my secretary, my affairs will be entirely in your hands. My checking account, my finances, and so on, so on. Entirely in your care.
1: I understand, sir.
0: It's quite a responsibility, and you're quite a young woman. And as I wrote you, the bank...
1: Oh, yes, sir, I understand. The bond, I brought the money for it, $300. I've got it right here, sir.
0: Oh, fine. That's very businesslike, yes, indeed. I'll give you a receipt, and there we'll be.
1: Mr. Stewart.
0: Yes? Oh, my pen. Oh, yes, here we are.
1: My money. Will I get it back from the bank any time I leave your employ? I mean, when you want me to.
0: Hmm? Oh, yes, of course. Now then, here we are. Received of Miss Nellie Malone.
1: Ella.
0: Oh, yes, of course, Ella. Memory isn't quite what it used to be. That's why I need a good secretary.
1: I'm very good at remembering things.
0: Oh, you are. Now then, here we are. Guess this receipt is in good order. Received of Miss Ella Malone. $300 to be deposited with the Merchants Bank as surety bond. And to be returned to said Ella Malone upon request. There's my signature. Now then, how's that?
1: I'm sure that'll do very well, sir.
0: Now, you have got my receipt, but I...
1: Oh, I beg your pardon.
0: Not at all.
1: Of course, I have it right here. I am sorry.
0: Oh, well, I understand. The excitement of your trip.
1: Here it is, Mr. Stewart. You see, I had it already in an envelope. Now, if you're open...
0: Oh, no, not at all. Bank can do that when I send it to them in the morning. Now, just put your purse down there, and I'll show you through your new home.
1: Yes, Mr. Stewart.
0: Now, we'll go right up these stairs.
1: Yes, sir.
0: Oh, yes, you find I have quite a place here. Three stories high, and every inch of it my own design.
1: Rather dark.
0: Oh, careful now.
1: Oh, I'm all right.
0: Mustn't hurt yourself. Hardly the way to start a new job. Now then, here we are. Got a nice room for you, very nice. Fact of the matter is, you can choose any room on this floor.
1: But, Mr. Stewart, your daughters...
0: Daughters?
1: Yes, won't they object? You said Ella.
0: Oh, yes, my daughters. I did write to you about them, didn't I?
1: Yes, you did.
0: Well, never mind about them. They're upstairs studying. Now, right here. I suggest that you take this room, at least for tonight.
1: Whatever you say, Mr. Stewart.
0: Get the light on. There we are. Nice, isn't it?
1: I've never had such a large room. If you've got one a little smaller...
0: On the contrary, my dear Miss Malone, you'll find this one small enough. Perhaps a little too small. Yes, indeed. Entirely too small.
1: But Mr. Stewart... Locking the door. Mr. Stewart, why did you lock the door? Mr. Stewart, why have you shut me in here? Mr. Stewart, please. Please answer me. Mr. Stewart, please let me out of here. Mr. Stewart, please let me out of here. It's getting dark in here. Please. Mr. Stewart, let me out.
0: Yes, Miss Knoll. There's no doubt in my mind at all that you're the very person I want to employ as my housekeeper.
1: I'm very glad to hear that, Mr. Stewart.
0: Of course, the matter of being housekeeper of a place as large as mine calls for definite qualities, you understand, of course.
1: I'll always do my best, sir.
0: Well, one certainly can't ask for more than that, no, indeed.
1: Your wife, maybe she'd like to talk to me?
0: My wife? Oh, yes, of course. I wrote you about my wife, didn't I?
1: Yes, sir.
0: Well, my wife is out shopping. As soon as she returns, you will meet her. I'm sure she'll find your recommendations as satisfactory as I did.
1: Makes me very happy. I've always wanted to work in a fine house.
0: Now, about money.
1: Oh, any salary you want to pay me, Mr. Stewart, it's all right. I just want a chance to show you how good I can do your work.
0: Very commendable, yes, indeed, very commendable. But we must agree on a salary. I'm the sort of man who has respect for money and expects a similar respect in others. Oh, yes, and speaking of money, you'll be wanting to open a new bank account, I suppose.
1: Bank account?
0: Yes, it's my principle that everyone employed by me should have a savings account. Builds character. I'll open an account for you in the morning. You can transfer any other bank accounts you have back in your hometown up to my bank. Convenience, you know.
1: Oh, no, sir. I haven't got that.
0: Hmm?
1: I haven't any money in the bank back home. I took it all out.
0: Oh.
1: It wasn't much anyway. I got what's left of father's insurance money after my mother died.
0: Oh, yes. Well, now then, supposing you leave all your things here and we'll go look over the house, hmm?
1: That'll be very nice.
0: Right through this door.
1: I'd be glad to be working in such a big house.
0: Right this way. Oh, yes, quite an establishment here. Designed it all myself.
1: I'll work hard, Mr. Stewart.
0: Oh, yes, I'm certain you will. Now then, right down these stairs. I'll show you everything downstairs first.
1: You have a washing machine?
0: Huh? Oh, yes, everything modern, everything convenient. High, wide basement. There you are. Now, watch yourself. It's just a little dark down here this time of day.
1: Oh, it is a big basement, all right. Could hang up plenty of washing down here.
0: Oh, yes, indeed. Now, if you'll just come this way.
1: You building something down here?
0: Building? Oh, yes, indeed. Always building, always changing, always remodeling. Change. My hobby, always changing things.
1: Hard to keep clean.
0: Now, don't you worry about that. Everything will be cleaned up in short order. The bags of sand and concrete mixer, everything will be out of the way. Won't bother you at all. No, not at all. Now, right this way.
1: You're making more rooms?
0: Oh, yes, indeed. With nice, clean, concrete floors. Here, look at this one.
1: Kind of dark.
0: Oh, come on, get closer. All my own work. You see, the floor is still wet. I like concrete, don't you?
1: Yes, it is clean.
0: Yes, covers everything. You know how deep that concrete is? 3 feet deep. Yes, ma'am, 3 feet deep. And I just poured it an hour before you honored me with your presence. 3 feet. That'll make a mighty thick slab of stone, won't it, Miss Nord? Thick enough to cover you. Yes, indeed. A fist to the point of the jaw is still a most effective soporific. Well, you're quite a light woman, my dear Miss Nord. Up you go, and in you go. Face down. What an unusual bed you lie in, Miss Nord. Sinking down and down and down. And the concrete will harden. And I guess I will have to get myself a new housekeeper.

0: Ladies and gentlemen, let's lean back now and relax for a moment. Let's take time out from tonight's amazing lights-out story. The story of a strange, mysterious mansion and the one woman who entered those doors and was never seen alive again. Let's turn during this brief intermission to a much more everyday situation and a question that's much easier to answer. An angry girl is storming out of her friend's house. And her friend says,
1: "What can be wrong with Lucy these days? She crosses a bear and she's losing so much weight she looks terrible. She's just no fun anymore."
2: "Well, you know what that well-known nutrition authority says about how improper eating due to wartime living may cause a person to become deficient in vitamin B1 and iron, and how you absolutely need enough of them to keep your right weight and energy."
1: "Well, come to think of it, that was Ruth's trouble when she got so run down. So she took ionized yeast tablets. And you know how grand she looks and feels again now."
0: Yes, friends, any number of people who, due to vitamin B1 and iron shortage, were losing weight, losing strength and energy and interest in life, tell how ionized yeast tablets help them regain glorious pep and strength and needed pounds. So if you're short vitamin B1 and iron, don't wait. Go to your druggist this very night and say,
1: "A bottle of ionized yeast tablets, please."
0: And now back to our lights-out story of Murder Castle.

0: Hello? Hello? Hello, is this the employment agency? This is Mr. Stewart. It's Henry Stewart. I'm interested in employing a nurse for my child. Someone preferably unattached who can live here with my wife and myself. No, just send me their names, addresses, and references, and so on. I'll send you a check for the services. My address is 424 East 7th. Yes, that's right, just their names and addresses. Yes, I'll send you a check. Goodbye. Yes, I'll be there. Yes, what is it?
1: Is Mr. Stewart in?
0: Oh, yes, indeed. Won't you come in? I'm Mr. Stewart.
1: Thank you.
0: You're answering in regard to...
1: Take care of your position. You wrote me a letter.
0: Oh, yes, indeed. Won't you step in here, please?
1: Thank you.
0: Now, you sit there, I'll sit here. We'll get better acquainted. Put your suitcase down there in the place, so... Now then, I'm afraid I didn't quite get your name.
1: Ray. Betty Ray. You wrote me.
0: Oh, yes, of course. I remember you distinctly. Now then, you have my letter to you just to sort of refresh my memory on the circumstances, don't you know?
1: Oh. Well, I'm sorry.
0: Eh?
1: I didn't bring it with me.
0: Oh. Well, then, suppose you tell me a little more about yourself and all that's happened. Mother and father see you off the train, I suppose?
1: Oh, no, sir. It's the way I wrote you, Mr. Stewart. I'm quite alone.
0: Oh, yes. Well, but first there's the matter of the surety bond. I wrote you about that, didn't I?
1: Yes. Yes, you did.
0: Ah, yes, I felt quite certain of that.
1: Mr. Stewart, I was wondering...
0: Yes?
1: Have you had many secretaries?
0: Why do you ask that?
1: I want to know.
0: Why do you ask that question?
1: And what happens to them after you hire them? Tell me what happens to them.
0: Young woman, just who are you?
1: My name is Betty Malone.
0: Malone.
1: Betty Malone. My sister Ella came here a month ago about a job, and I want to know where she is. Do you hear me? I want to know where she is.
0: I don't think I quite know what you're talking about.
1: Why do you lie to me? Why do you lie to me? She was here. She was.
0: Oh, then what makes you so sure?
1: A letter. You wrote her. The first one. I waited a whole month, and then I came here. And as soon as I saw you, I thought something was wrong. And now I know there is. My sister Ella, where is she? You've got to tell me.
0: What if I tell you again that I don't know what you're talking about?
1: I'll go to the police. They'll make you tell the truth. I know she came here. I know she did. Why do you laugh? Why?
0: Because you're being a very foolish young lady. Very foolish indeed. There's no need to get excited. Of course your sister's here, and very happy, too.
1: She's here?
0: Yes, and very happy, too.
1: So then take me to her. Please take me to her.
0: All right. No need to get excited. Of course I'll take you to her. I intended to all along. I was just having a little joke with you.
1: Is she all right? Is she
0: all right? Of course. Now then, come right along with me. Come right along with me. Yes, she's right up here. Been with me for over a month.
1: Why didn't she write? Why didn't she tell me?
0: Now then, right down this hall, and you can ask her that for yourself.
1: This isn't a trick, is it?
0: My dear young lady, you have easily the most suspicious mind of anyone I've ever met. Why, I'm quite a helpless old man, and you always have recourse, as you put it, to the police. Here we are, right in this room. Well, go right in.
1: All right. Well, it's locked.
0: Well, knock on the door, and she'll open it for you.
1: Ella? Ella, it's Betty. Let me in, darling, it's Betty.
0: What do you know?
1: Please, it's Betty, your sister Betty.
0: Well, now, she certainly is a tight sleeper.
1: But she can't be sleeping. Open the door. Please open the door.
0: All right. No reason to get excited.
1: Quickly, open the door, quickly.
0: Now, don't excite yourself needlessly. Well, go ahead. You open the door.
1: Ella, it's Betty.

0: Now then, my dear Betty, we understand each other clearly, don't we?
1: Phyllis. Dead.
0: Nothing like a complete understanding now, is there?
1: Phyllis. Dead.
0: Oh, it wasn't so difficult. I shut the door, sealed it, and nature took care of the rest.
1: Phyllis. Dead.
0: She died quite easily. Much easier than others.
1: Why?
0: You mean, why do I do it? It's a very simple explanation, young woman. This is my business. Yes, yes, my business. Some men make their fortunes in stocks, some bonds, some in business. And this is my business.
1: Why?
0: Why? Why? Why is any business conducted? Profit, my dear. And I've made quite a neat little profit. Oh, yes, and a very safe one, too.
1: You're dead.
0: Yes, and you're the very first to come wandering about looking for one of my customers. The first. And I assure you, the last. Oh, yes. 30 women have come in my front door.
1: Ella.
0: 31, including you and Ella. Come on along.
1: No.
0: I'll tell you all about them. You'll find it most instructive. Yes, indeed. Now, come.
1: Don't hold my arm.
0: Oh, I must. These collars, they twist and turn. Oh, yes, it's best I hold your arm. Get lost easily around this house. My most interesting house.
1: Where are you taking me?
0: Yes, there were 30 before you. Most interesting array. I used to read the want ads in small town papers, and then I'd write letters. Oh, most interesting letters. I needed a secretary, a housekeeper, a nurse, excellent salary, unusual accommodation.
1: Oh, I knew this would happen.
0: Yes, indeed. And they brought all their worldly belongings with them, generally in a suitcase. A little here, a little there. Oh, why, sure, it's been most profitable. Now, in this room, for example...
1: No, don't open that door.
0: No, perhaps it would be better not to. The one in here came to be my housekeeper. Oh, let me see. How long ago was it? Oh, well, no matter. She came as a housekeeper, and after she went into a retirement in that room, I found in her suitcase such interesting bonds. Why, I tell you, my eyes fairly popped right from my head. Oh, yes. It's the uncertainty that makes my little business so very fascinating.
1: Killed 30 women.
0: Now, let's go down a little way now, down here. Oh, don't make me pull you along.
1: Killed 30 women.
0: It wasn't difficult. Most women are such fools, anxious to believe what they want to believe.
1: He came here for life, and you gave him death.
0: Ah, you're the smart one. That's why I'm even bothering showing you my work. I never did the others. And showing you around won't do harm. You won't be talking long.
1: 30 women died.
0: Now, in this room. Oh, let me open it and show you.
1: No. No, don't make me look. No, please don't. No.
0: Oh, you see? There's no reason for excitement. Just an empty room. That's what she thought when she went in here. Then I pressed this button, so. And the floor flopped open as she stood on it, and down she went. Down, down, down. Guess into what? A pit of lime. Oh, yes, I tried out so many different ways of killing them. You wonder why they'll never find me out? Well, I'll tell you why. Because I'm much too smart for all of them. Oh, not perfect crimes. No, nothing infantile, but just cleverness in choosing the women I do my business with and an equal cleverness in doing away with them. Yes, indeed. Now then, what was I telling you? Oh, yes, yes, yes. Why, they'll never get me.
1: Ella, seeing you, it's done things in my head.
0: No corpus delicti. And if there is one, no evidence of violence. Ah, there, that's the secret.
1: Are you very frightened, sister?
0: Pearl of quicklime, there's no corpus delicti after that, I can tell you. Not when you bury them in a slab of concrete. Ah, yes, that's the secret.
1: If I could only have been with you, little sister.
0: Now, this room, let me show it to you. I think this will be your room, my dear.
1: Oh, very frightened.
0: You see the door? Airtight. Airtight, yes, indeed. I'll open it. The room. Amazing sight, isn't it? No doors, no windows.
1: I could have helped you, Ella.
0: Now, I'll shut you up inside the room, then I'll close the door and press this button here like this. You hear that, little one? You hear that? Pumping, pumping, pumping. And guess what is pumping?
1: Ella, my hair.
0: Air. You hear me? Pumping the air out of the room. Yes, that's clever, isn't it? You breathe, and soon there'll be nothing there to breathe, and then you'll die. And if the police do find your body, no mark of violence, nothing but asphyxiation. A most mysterious death, they'll say. In time, they'll decide it's all quite natural, embolism, heart attack. Oh, they'll think up a fancy name to clear their files. Yes, indeed, they always do.
1: It isn't right for him to live with it.
0: Now, first, off with the pump. Now, my dear, I think you'd better step inside quickly now so I can close the door and go about my other work. Quickly, I tell you.
1: No, wait.
0: Wait, wait for what?
1: I want to give you something.
0: What can you give me that doesn't belong to me already?
1: This.
0: Gun.
1: Get in there. Get in that room.
0: Gun. You had a gun in your purse all the time.
1: My father. I got it for the man who... Ella. Get in that room.
0: No, what are you...
1: Get in there. I'll press the trigger. Get in or I'll kill you.
0: No, no, don't. Don't. I'm an old harmless man. I was only fooling. I wouldn't hurt you for the world.
1: Revenge. It's right to revenge, isn't it, Ella? He said to press this button, Ella. The pump. It's running, Ella. Listen to it. It's killing him the way he killed you. It's right to revenge, isn't it, little sister? Right to revenge. Right to revenge. Right to revenge. Right to revenge. Right to revenge. Right to revenge. Right to revenge.
0: The air is going out. The air. Shut off that motor out there. You hear me? Shut off that motor. Pumping out the air. Pumping it out. The pipe. The air going out. I can't reach the pipe. Shut it off, you devil out there. Shut it off. It'll kill me. Kill me. Let's get it set all ready. Shut it off. I'll give you anything you want. Shut off that pump. I can't die. I won't die. I'll tear the walls down. Let me out of here. Air. Man's got the web here. Let me out. Let me out. Well... my ear. That ear. Comes breaking. Blood in my mouth. My eyes. No air. Breathing. Air. Give me air. Breath of air. Air.
1: Revenge. Revenge. Revenge. Revenge. Revenge.
2: Revenge, revenge, revenge, revenge. Yes, listen to her,
1: revenge.
2: Captain.
1: Revenge.
2: Over and over again.
1: Revenge.
2: Such
1: revenge.
2: A young and pretty
1: revenge.
2: Girl.
1: Revenge. Revenge.
2: What could
1: revenge.
2: Have driven her out of revenge. Her mind crazy like revenge. That?
1: Revenge. Revenge.
2: What, I ask you?
1: Revenge. Revenge.
3: Well, Mr. Obler... and I suppose they all died happily ever after.
4: You put things so sweetly, Mr. Martin.
3: Mm-hmm.
4: The dark corners of the human mind are the deepest dark, I believe, of anything in the universe. Speaking of darkness, how would you like to turn back the pages of that nebulous stuff known as time to the Sakhalin of Tsarist Russia?
3: You mean right now, Mr. Obler?
4: Oh, yeah. You know the answer to that as well as I do, Frank. It's always after you've had your say for ironized yeast.
3: Remember, friends, if you're deficient in vitamin B1 and iron, if that's why you're so under par in weight and strength and energy, then get ironized yeast tablets right away. Now, of course, a run-down condition may be due to other causes. If in doubt, see your doctor. But if you're simply short vitamin B1 and iron, remember, ironized yeast has been so successful in such cases that it's sold on this no-risk, money-back basis. If you don't begin to eat better, to look and feel much stronger, peppier, and more alive, the cost of the first bottle will be refunded to you in full by Ironized Yeast, Box IY, Rahway, New Jersey. Now, what is this about Sakhalin? Isn't that the Russian island up above Japan?
4: Yes, but our story concerns itself only about the Sakhalin, or Sakhalin, which was used as an execution ground and a... well, it was a sort of a macabre education ground and a devil's island against the enemies of the Tsar. It's a strange story of man's inhumanity to man in one of the strangest places this world has ever known. But be with us again, as usual, next week.
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This is Michael Hansen. Carol Cowan joins me tonight on Mind Webs as we read Beachhead in Utopia by Lloyd Bagel Jr., a story that appears in Roger Elwood's collection titled Omega, published by Fawcett.

0: Coming from the boardroom with a stack of papers, Miss Phillips said plaintively,
1: "It isn't enough that it's E-Day and also the end of the month. They want the annual report released today."
0: Miss Rodney rippled a stack of data cards, fixed her myopic gaze on Miss Phillips, and asked absently,
1: "What was that? Oh, E-Day and the end of the month aren't what snarls things up. It's the board meeting. As the members walk in, they suddenly remember all the things they were supposed to do between meetings but didn't. Research is in a turmoil." "Research goes into a turmoil whenever anyone asks a question. They think they're being imposed on if they're asked to work one day a month."
0: She seated herself at the voice writer and donned the microphone and said grumpily,
1: "I'll be dictating all day. The board will never revise. Well, they'll revise every page six times."
0: Mr. Helpflynn of the records section looked in at them, nodded, and asked, "Has Mr. Dorr been here?"
1: "He's at a meeting."
0: "I didn't know they'd started. Is there any way to get a message to him?"
1: "There might be, if it's important enough."
0: "Well, a fellow downstairs wants an interview."
1: "Is it about an extension?"
0: "Well, yes."
1: "He's on the list today, too, I suppose."
0: "Yes."
1: "Well, tell him every case is reviewed by the full board before finalizing."
0: "Well, in my opinion, the fellow deserves some consideration. Is there any chance at all that Mr. Dorr would see him?"
1: "No chance at all. Do you have his name and number?"
0: "Let me see here. William Zarni, F9704315.
1: "Oh, I'll look him up. If Mr. Dorr happens to wander through here, I'll tell him the case interests you, and I'm sure he'll see that the board takes a careful look at it. Now, I won't promise you anything. Usually, Mr. Dorr stays in the room until the meeting's over. If anyone interrupts a board meeting, you'd better be important. And I mean, really important."
0: "Well, this is really important, at least to William Zarni."
1: "Well, if you want to take a chance."
0: "No, no, thank you. If you see Mr. Dorr, would you please tell him about it?" He left with a nod and a smile, and Miss Phillips sniffed again and loaded the voice writer's feed hamper with masters and duplicating sheets. Miss Rodney was flipping through a stack of files, and when she found the one she wanted, she opened it and drawled,
1: "Well, wouldn't you know. Know what? William Zarni. He had the full 2 years of training, and he didn't do a lick of work for the next 2 years, plus three extensions. That's what I figured. I mean, I thought the F list had been liquidated. Three extensions is as many as the law allows, isn't it? Well, I'll tell you this much. I certainly wouldn't mention this case to Mr. Dorr. Zarni is one of those slobs, you know, who figures society will support him in grand style for the rest of his life. And suddenly it's E-Day, and he's used up his extensions. Ah, an interview with Mr. Dorr, indeed."
0: She hunched her shoulders resignedly and began matching data cards with files. Miss Phillips threw a switch, took a deep breath, and began to dictate.
1: "International Poverty Control Agency, United States Branch, 10th Annual Report. It is with understandable pleasure that your National Poverty Control Board announces new and dramatic progress towards a goal that seemed unattainable only a decade ago, the total elimination of poverty from our midst. Occasional setbacks, such as the failure of a major industry during the past year..."
0: Her voice droned on, expertly inflecting the chirps and grunts to which the machine's punctuation marks were attuned. William Zarni entered the first bar he came to and ordered a drink. The bartender took his credit card, glanced at it, glanced again, slid it into a register, and touched a button. He returned with a drink and told Zarni that his card expires today. Zarni nodded. He downed the drink with one gulp and marched away. At the Christian Unity Center, Zarni entered the Protestant offices. The receptionist smiled at him.
1: "Back again?"
0: "Well, they said I might see Bishop Corlett today."
1: "Zarni, isn't it?"
0: Yeah, William Zarni." She flipped the switch.
1: "Do you have a William Zarni on Bishop Corlett's list?"
0: The flat answer came back a moment later. It was no.
1: "Whom did you talk with?"
0: "Oh, I think it was Mrs. Warren."
1: "All right. Mrs. Warren, there's a William Zarni here. He says you told him..."
2: "Well, I couldn't work him in. Tell him to come back tomorrow."
0: Today is my E-Day."
1: Today is his E-Day. He's been coming here for months. Isn't there someone..."
2: "Well, send him up. I'll see him."
0: Mrs. Warren indicated an interview room, and after a tedious half-hour wait, an owlish-looking young man walked in, nodded, took the seat across from him, and said,
3: I'm the Reverend Walter Kennedy. Something I can do for you?
0: Well, I hoped that someone here might be able to find me a job. The Reverend stroked a smooth cheek thoughtfully.
3: Well, there are four government agencies, and I don't know how many private ones.
0: I've tried everywhere.
3: I see. Well, Mrs. Warren will give you a card to fill out, and...
0: I filled one out months ago, and today is my E-Day.
3: I see. Why did you wait until the last minute?
0: Well, I've been trying to see Bishop Corlett for months.
3: We aren't exactly in the employment business, you know, and the bishop is a very busy man.
0: I'll do anything.
3: Well, that's what they all say on E-Day. You should have been willing to do anything a year ago.
0: Well, I was. I've done nothing but look for a job for almost 3 years. They gave me special training, you see, and then...
3: Then they couldn't find a job for you. Most unfortunate, but those things happen.
0: Anything at all, I'll do it. The Reverend shook his head.
3: The law is the law, you know. Sometimes the welfare of society requires measures that impose sacrifices on individuals. I'm sure that none of us would want to return to the old system where poverty bred crime and more poverty and children grew up in an environment of material and spiritual degradation and extracted revenge by preying on their fellow men for the remainder of their lives. You see, by keeping the welfare lists at a minimum, we're able to give an unemployed worker's family a respectable standard of living and maintain that until he's had ample time to find employment. But even in these prosperous times, we can't support indigent families indefinitely on that basis. Why, if we didn't establish a cutoff date and enforce it, in a very short time, Mr. Zarni, the old tragic cycle would be operating again.
0: Well, I don't care about myself, but my kids are bright, and if they had half a chance...
3: You've had 2 years of training, you say, and then 2 more years, plus whatever extensions you were allowed. That adds up to almost 5 years, which was surely ample time in which to give them a chance. Have you told them?
0: No, I didn't want to work.
3: Did you send them to school today?
0: Yes.
3: It's best that way. There's no point in worrying the little ones about something that's beyond their control. I've seen some utterly shameful scenes result when the parents thoughtlessly told their children. Well, all I can do is express my regret and assure you that, compared with the old system, this is much, much the better solution. Now, here, take this token, and I suggest that you stop in the chapel on your way out. The token will give you 2 free prayers in the meditation alcove. Wait, you still have your credit card, don't you?
0: No, then you won't need the token.
3: Now, let me see. William Zarni, and your wife's name? I'll need that, and the children and their ages? That's fine, now. I'll include you in my devotions tomorrow, Mr. Zarni. There's no charge for that, of course. Now, good morning.
0: The receptionist glanced at Zarni's face, and she said...

0: some success in finding jobs. Just a moment.
1: She telephoned, asked a question, thoughtfully replaced the receiver.
0: He does find one now and then, but he has a waiting list of his own parishioners.
1: Well, thank you. I guess I probably won't see you again. Czarny headed up the street toward the municipal employment office. He had been there every working day for more than 2 years, and he knew that he didn't stand a chance, but he wasn't ready to face his wife and children. Not yet. Mr. Help Flynn met Mr. Dorr in the corridor and asked,
2: Did Miss Rodney speak to you, sir?
3: About what?
1: Help Flynn consulted a slip of paper.
2: William Czarny, F9704315. He's on today's E-list.
3: Well, what about him?
2: It's rather complicated. It seems somebody made a colossal goof, and he's paying for it.
3: What sort of goof do you mean?
2: Well, he was an expert computer technician, the old General Data Corporation's M1095. It's obsolete now, sir, and as fast as it was replaced with advanced models, the 1095 technicians found themselves out of work.
3: Well, that happens all the time. Why didn't Czarny train on one of the advanced models?
2: He did, sir. That is, he thought he did, but when he finished, he couldn't find employment. He's been trying, really working at trying, but he's come up with nothing. I first heard about it this morning, and it sounded fishy to me.
3: I should say so. A computer technician is a demand occupation.
2: So I checked his record. His 2 years of training were put in on the 1108. Which was obsolete before he finished. It's no wonder he didn't find work.
3: I see.
2: And he is not eligible for another training course until he's worked 4 or 5 years.
3: Well, it was the training center's goof. Let them straighten it out. They can waive the 5-year requirement for cause. An own goof should be cause enough. Get in touch with them now, and if they'll accept him for more training, well, then we can grant him an extension.
2: He's already had the maximum.
3: Well, we can waive that for cause, and his acceptance in a training program would be cause enough. The board has broad powers of discretion, you know. It doesn't use them impulsively, but it won't knowingly liquidate a man who's potentially useful. I'll be meeting the rest of the afternoon. If you can work something out with the training center, appreciate if you get word to me right away.
1: William Czarny left the fourth employment office. He had skipped lunch. He had not felt like eating. He had two choices left, to go home and wait, or to go down fighting. He chose to fight. He went to a car rental agency where the clerk looked at his credit card suspiciously and remarked,
4: Yeah, this expires at 5 o'clock. You got a renewal?
1: Czarny shook his head.
4: It's E-Day, huh? You wouldn't be thinking of taking your family and skipping now, would you?
1: Well, how far could I go on an expired credit card?
4: What do you want the car for?
1: To look for a job.
4: Did you apply for an extension?
1: I've already had the maximum.
4: Just a moment. Hey, Wynn, weren't you saying something about some unemployed guy who finagled 10 extensions somehow?
5: Yeah, why do you ask?
4: Well, this fella's used up his extensions. You know how it was managed?
5: Special case. The guy'd been disabled in an industrial accident, something about his spine. The doctors were confused and kept thinking maybe he'd be able to work again. It was medical extensions that he got. Eventually, the doctors decided he was a hopeless case, so no more extensions. They took him and his family, I think it was last E-Day.
4: Well, this fellow's E-Day's today, and he wants a car to go look for a job.
5: It's a little late for that, isn't it?
1: Czarny did not answer. He was tired of explaining about those 2 years and 9 months of searching.

0: applying and waiting in anterooms and arguing with secretaries and receptionists and filling out forms and data cards that would be filed and forgotten.
1: Well, I'm sorry. I just can't take this risk, Mr. Zarni. I don't want to lose my job in this occupational class. One bad judgment, Mark, and I'd be on my way to E-Day myself.
0: Oh, I understand. Thanks anyway. Zarni turned away, more resigned than resentful. It hadn't been a good idea anyway. He had little time left, and he shouldn't be wasting it driving around. Outside, his gaze focused on the massive, ugly tower of the federal building, which, as everyone knew, had more computers per unit of floor space than any other building in the city. He headed that way, walking quickly. Miss Phillip, grumbling that they meant to keep her there all night, began dictating page 7 for the fourth time. She reached the bottom of a column of figures and paused for breath. Miss Rodney was sorting through the next group of files. A messenger entered and handed her an envelope. She glanced at it skeptically.
2: Mr. Doar. Urgent. Deliver immediately? I'll bet. William Zarni again,
3: Well, what about him?
2: Oh, something about his classification. It can't be all that urgent, but it's not my neck. Helpful & Hart signed it. Still, just to be on the safe side, why don't you take it in when you have the next pages read?
0: At the federal building, the receptionist said firmly,
2: I don't have to check. We haven't had a call for that job code in years.
0: Well, would you please check it anyway?
2: All right, if you insist, but I know that... Yes, Mr. Brakely?
4: Have you found anyone who can service a 1440?
2: No, sir. I've checked all the employment services, and I just don't...
4: Get on the phone and borrow a technician from somewhere, will you? Get hold of someone. We're already a week behind with the tax statements, and the whole third floor is sitting around waiting on that damn machine.
2: I'll try, sir.
0: Is that a GDC 1440?
2: Mm-hmm, yeah.
0: That's my machine.
2: No. Yours is at 1108.
0: Look, I should know. I had 2 years of training on the 1440.
2: Well, let's see your classification card again.
0: She snapped it into a machine, read off the code, opened the classification manual.
2: A means you're a Class 1 technician. G is for General Data Corporation. K means the 1100 series machine D.
0: I never knew that. I mean, they gave me the card, and I just assumed... No wonder I couldn't get a job.
2: You actually trained on the 1440?
0: Yeah, I trained on it for 2 years, and they sent me their modification specifications ever since.
2: And someone punched your MasterCard wrong. Mr. Brakely, I have a man here. He has the wrong classification, but he claims that he trained on the 1440s.
4: We'll soon find out. Send him up.
0: Back at the records section, Mr. Helpflin asked,
5: Is there any reply yet?
2: The memo just went in.
5: But I marked it urgent.
2: Oh, so how urgent is urgent?
5: Those who've had extensions are always processed first, and he's had 3 extensions. He'll be one of the first ones taken.
2: So it's only 4 o'clock.
5: Yes, but that leaves just an hour, and I don't know how long it takes to process a cancellation.
2: Well, what's all the fuss about?
5: Well, this fellow trained on the latest model computers, but someone made an error in coding his classification. His data card makes him an expert on an obsolete model, so, well, of course no one would hire him. Now that his classification has been corrected, he can go to work anywhere. They tell me downstairs the 2 1440 technicians are needed in this building now, and they'll hire him this very afternoon if he'll apply. Well, I'm going in there and straighten this out now.
2: It's your funeral.
0: Helpflin marched away and was back 2 minutes later, triumphantly waving an official cancellation card.
5: Now, all I have to do is find a messenger and then... No, in fact, I'm going to take this over to E headquarters myself.
0: There's a short circuit in Bank 10, Czarny announced. Mr. Brakely said,
1: How long will it take to fix it?
0: I've already fixed it.
1: The devil. And you say you've been out of work? How long?
0: Well, after I finished retraining, it was 2 years and 9 months.
1: Those idiots. Idiots. But why didn't you catch the air yourself?
0: You can't tell that a card's punched wrong just by looking at the holes. See, even if I'd put it on a machine, that particular code wouldn't have meant anything to me without a manual. And no one ever said we don't need anyone for the 1108s. They always said we don't have any openings in your classification. So naturally, I assumed they were referring to the 1440s.
1: Yeah, everyone needs 1440 technicians. I'm putting you on the night shift. See how many machines you can have operating by morning.
0: Yes, sir, but this is my E-Day, you see.
1: I understand. I'll take care of that. You concentrate on those 1440s.
6: Miss Rodney and Miss Phillip, starting their second hour of non-compensated overtime because they could not leave until the board adjourned, had their boredom relieved momentarily by a clash between Mr. Helpflynn and Mr. Dorr.
0: We issued a cancellation, Mr. Dorr said. We procured a cancellation. I handed it to you myself. What did you do with it?
5: I delivered it in person.
0: Well, so what's the trouble?
5: You did not grant an extension. They crossed off his name, but see, the minute his time expired, the Master E computer issued a warrant for him.
0: I see. We didn't think about that. Busy day, you know.
5: That warrant overruled the cancellation. Without an extension, it had no legal validity. Czarny's wife and children were picked up on schedule and taken directly to the ovens. In the meantime, the fella got himself a job.
0: Really? Good for him.
5: His employer sent in the information and a request that he be removed from the E-list. Because he wasn't home when the E-Squad came for his family, a warrant had been posted on him. He was eligible for E-treatment on site because of the expiration. As soon as his boss's message hit the master computer, the computer dispatched a squad to pick him up at his place of employment. Imagine that! Arresting a man on his job and hauling him away to be exterminated because he's unemployed.
0: Well, did they get it straightened out?
5: Yeah, of course. The error in his classification has been corrected, and he's been removed from the E-list because he's now employed, but he and his family are still dead.
0: So, why did you call me out here? There's nothing we can do about it.
5: I called you out to tell you that the board is going to have some explaining to do, Mr. Dorr. The man's employer was the federal government, and the local office is suffering from an acute shortage of computer technicians. The office manager is threatening to demand a congressional investigation.
0: Well, that's easily taken care of. Give him a priority and find the technicians he needs. Until you do, loan him one of ours.
6: He turned to Miss Phillip.
0: A few changes in this page, please, Miss Phillip. These are the last, I promise. We're down to our final order of business.
6: Mr. Dorr hurried away. Helpflynn stonily headed in the other direction. Miss Phillip flipped a switch and donned the microphone.
2: Because of the low unemployment rate and the anticipated continuing reductions of joblessness, this branch of the Poverty Control Agency will be able to cut its staff immediately by 20%. Further personnel reductions of at least an additional 30% should be possible during the coming year, with a resultant savings.
6: Miss Rodney gasped.
2: What was that?
6: Miss Phillip looked up in surprise, turned off the voice writer.
2: I wasn't paying any attention. I could dictate in my sleep. Whew, and after a day like this, I probably am. Cut its staff. Further personnel reductions. Oh!
6: Miss Phillip and Miss Rodney stared at each other. The board's final order of business. Dismissal notices. You've heard a story by Lloyd Biggle Jr. titled Beachhead in Utopia. It appears in Roger Elwood's anthology, Omega, published by Fawcett. This is Michael Hansen. Reading with me was Carol Collin. 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MindWebs is produced at WHA Radio in Madison, a service of University of Wisconsin Extension.

0: Here, do you know something? If you stop eating bird's eye beak burgers and eat these cheap ones,
1: aye,
0: you'll save Mum enough money to buy me a Leeds United tracksuit.
1: Fantastic.
0: I mean, they look the same, don't they?
1: Might look the same, but they don't taste the same.
0: You can't tell the difference.
1: Well, I can. The cheap one's yours.
2: Bird's eye. Somehow other beef burgers just don't taste the same.
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3: Leslie, we'll ask old Les. Leslie, whatever became of Rupert?
4: What do you mean, Rupert who?
3: Rupert Orange, of course.
5: Whatever became of Rupert Orange? At every society party in London, in New York, anywhere, such a question was once asked frequently. Now, not so often. Soon it will never be asked again, because people forget people. Public figures fade into insignificance. Great stars of the stage and screen are forgotten all too easily, and heroes we might owe our lives to could die in rags for all we care within a few short years of their exploits. Rupert Orange. Rupert Orange was no hero, of course. He starred on no stage, although he was at one time a familiar figure at London First Nights, and would never have dreamt of attending if a box had not been available. A box meant a beautiful woman, and whether the play was good or bad, the evening required food and wine at its end. Rupert Orange blazed like a comet for a few short, brilliant years. But when his name slipped from memory in the early 30s, there were precious few to mourn a man who had gone forever beyond midnight.
6: Biotex, the new soak and pre-wash powder, presents Beyond Midnight.
7: Don't stare, Colin. It's rude. Does my appearance surprise you?
8: No, Countess, not at all. You're looking remarkably... I think you look...
7: You're a liar. I received your letter. Why should you want to know about Rupert Orange?
8: I met him once or twice, Countess. He fascinated me. And I thought you, of all people... forgive me, but...
7: On one condition.
8: What?
7: You write nothing, you publish nothing, you say nothing until after my death. You understand?
8: All right.
7: Rupert Orange. He was the most beautiful man I have ever seen. That includes your film stars, too. Rupert Orange. Sometimes in the night, I wake up because I think I feel his lips on mine. But it's only a dream. Only a dream.
5: The Countess de Volnay, whose notorious connection with Rupert Orange once filled the society pages of the newspapers and magazines of the world, died in New York a month ago. This is the story she told me. She swears it's true.

0: cut. New pants.
1: And then, of course, then.
2: Rupert, I've got to talk to you. A few minutes, please. Important man.
3: My dear boy, have you met that little one, that little girl?
2: Listen, Rupert, are you drunk?
3: Listen, old boy, I'll knock your blasted head off.
2: No, my blasted nothing off. Listen, news. I've got some news for you. You'd better know now.
3: No news is good news.
2: This isn't good news.
3: Then it's bad news, then.
2: It's bad news.
3: What?
2: I had it from Peter Starkey. He says Mrs. Annie's is going to win.
3: Rubbish. The man's raving.
2: Mrs. Annie's has engaged someone brilliant. Someone Starkey says your man won't be able to touch. They'll prove your aunt died lunatic. Starkey says you'd better muster all your resources now because he thinks you're going to lose.
3: Listen, my aunt died and she left me everything. Her entire estate. This contest is nonsense. Mrs. Annis is a fool. She hasn't a chance. She's only the wife of the Earden. Aunt Beryl didn't even like her.
2: The courts will decide that the old lady was unduly influenced. Starkey swears they'll decide she was mad and...
4: Darling, come on.
3: Oh, shut up.
2: She wasn't mad. Starkey says they'll find her testament void.
3: Starkey says. He's only jealous because I didn't offer him the brief. I'll win hands down. My name's Rupert Orange. Who's Mrs. Annis?
1: Come and have a drink. You'll find, dear boy, that people who inquire what's in a name are always people without a name themselves. Mrs. Annis will not win. Now, let's hear no more.
5: Unfortunately, the moor takes little notice of names. Rupert Orange meant a lot to London's brightly lit places. He spent money in them, but he meant nothing to the law. In the case of the will of his late aunt, Rupert Orange lost. It was proven that the old lady had died insane and that she had been unduly influenced. Mrs. Annis and her husband leapt suddenly into great wealth. Orange, once his debts were paid, fell from opulence to poverty. And there is no worse fall than that. It hurts. It disgraces. You see, he'd never really worked and was such a stranger to the phenomenon that he really had no idea how to go about it.
3: Amazing. One writes verses, articles, stories, and when one is an amateur and writing for pleasure, for fun, everyone swears they are magnificent, darling. Now I'm trying to do it for a living, trying to make my blasted pen a breadwinner. Nobody's remotely interested. I'll probably starve to death. I'm perfectly resigned to it.
2: And if what you tell me is true about all these editor fellows, I think...
3: Well, one of them the other day, I'd been waiting for the best part of an hour.
2: Yeah, I think you ought to forget about writing.
3: I've seen clever articles. Really clever. Better than half the muck one sees in the glossy magazines. I'm going to paper my wall with rejection slips. Except my wall's damp. It'll probably all peel off again.
2: You'd better pull yourself together, Rupert.
3: The hilarious thing is... You know how many people cut me now? Rupert who? Merely because I can't throw cash around.
2: That'll be the making of you.
3: Don't talk like that, Clive. Nonsense. Poverty's disgusting. Has no value. Degrades. My only doubt about poverty is whether the rumor of poverty being good for one is put about by the rich to keep the poor from their doors, or whether the poor and rich have told the lie to give themselves some excuse for being and remaining alive. Poverty. Oh, Clive, I'm frightened. I really am. The other day I was actually hungry, do you know that? And I really had to work out whether I could afford a meal or not. Me?
2: Listen, stop feeling sorry for yourself. You've got to find work.
3: I will.
2: And if I can help in some ways, and you do, you've really got to.
3: No, I don't like borrowing.
2: I mean...
3: No, something is going to happen. Something will turn up. You'll see.
5: Something did turn up, too. Although it would have been better if Rupert Orange had never walked on the embankment that night. Along by the river, by the fairground near the Black River. It would have been better if Rupert

0: Don't like fairgrounds then, eh?
1: I beg your pardon?
0: Noisy, eh?
1: Yes. Good evening.
0: Walk a while with you, if you don't mind.
1: If you wish. Rupert was content to have the old fellow tag along. They walked in silence for a mile or so. There's a kind of man, one that's never done anything in the world and never will do anything, a certain kind of man who believes that distant relations and even total strangers are apt at any moment to fling fortunes into their hands. Rupert Orange was like that. They wandered up to the West End. The two of them stood for a while watching the crowds pouring out of the theatres. The well-dressed, well-fed crowds, hailing taxis, making plans, race meetings, bridge parties, holidays. The First World War was well over, and the Second was still well round the corner. The world seemed good, but not to Orange.
0: Yes, yes. Believe you're crying, aren't you? Yeah, come here. Hot drink's what you need. Feel the cold, I've no doubt. Yes, cold. He's cold, yes. Here, come on.

0: Italy. Italy?
1: Yes.
0: Upset about something, aren't you? Upset about something, yes. Here you were.
2: Wealth. Wealth. The only thing worth striving for in this world. The only thing worth striving for. Your tub philosophers may laugh at it. They may laugh at it, but they only laugh to keep envy and desire away.
0: Yes. Let any man you call a genius arrive at the biggest and best hotel in London tonight, and let a millionaire arrive at the same moment, and I bet you the millionaire gets the attention every time. The millionaire every time.
2: Yes. Millionaire. Ah.
1: I agree with you, my friend. Money counts for a great deal.
2: Great deal. Great deal. Two more hot teas, if you please.
0: What have you got instead, eh? Music? Art?
2: Ah.
0: Go into any studio tomorrow and ask the artist who he'll see first. You or the man with a check in his hand?
2: If a poor man has the brains of Will Shakespeare and is splashed with mud from a motor car driven by a wealthy woman, the only answer to his protest would be a policeman's move on. Yes.
1: I know. I know. 50 times better than you, I know. It's worse for me because I once knew. If I once... But not anymore.
2: Poor man. Brains of Shakespeare.
1: Ah.
2: Mud. Ah. Splash. Ah. Thank you. Yes, Brains of Shakespeare. But...
1: I'd sell my whole life now for 1 year's perfect enjoyment of real...
2: What?
1: I said I'd sell...
2: I heard you.
1: Oh.
2: Not 1 year, though. 5 years.
1: Hmm?
2: 5 years. Think of the glory of it. This evening, a despised pauper. Tomorrow, a rich man. Take courage, make up your mind to yield your life at the end of 5 years in exchange for riches.
1: What are you talking about?
2: Isn't it plain? Isn't it clear? Isn't it? I promise, I pledge you, that tomorrow morning you shall be in as sound a financial position as any man in London.

0: You must make up your mind, Rupert Orange.
1: How did you know my name?
0: Make up your mind, you see? Brain of Shakespeare. Ah, splashed with mud. Ooh, mud.
1: You're mad.
0: Ah.
1: Aren't you? This is a joke. You're joking.
0: Not unless you think it's funny.
1: On my leg.
0: 5 years. Make up your mind.
1: Who are you?
0: Ah. This evening, pauper. Tomorrow?
1: I'm a fool to even listen. Anyway, how'd I... You don't want cash or anything, do you?
0: Just your word, spoken quietly, in full knowledge of what you are doing.
1: What would I be doing?
0: Selling your soul.
1: Like Faustus and all that sort of thing? Oh, really?
0: Stay where you are. In the gutter.
1: No, wait a minute. Just wait. All right. 5 years. All right. You have queer eyes. Queer. You look...
0: 5 years. No more.
1: It's a lifetime.
0: A short one.
1: What do I...
0: You

0: have I done, old man?
1: I think you know.
0: If you were real,
1: I know.
0: If you were to be believed,
1: I know. There is one more word. Health. What use is wealth if you are to drop dead in 6 months or be knocked down by a passing motor car? You shall be free from any physical pain for 5 years.
0: I think I desire some slight ills, if only to recognize the very sweetness of life without them. Your hand. One moment. Money. Health. Listen. Listen. Listen. There is a woman alive in this city tonight who has brought me to the degradation you witness now. She flung me to the ground. She covered me with dust. She crushed me under her heel. Give her to me that I may lower her pride. Let me see her as abject and despised as the lowest trull that walks the streets.
1: Your taste is very unusual. But, yes, this will be.
0: That will be the sweetest part of the 5 years. Sweeter even than the wealth.

0: reality. Perhaps I should write the story of my meeting.
1: When one third of London has electricity and the rest gas, I, Rupert Orange, have to make do with a candle.
0: Oh, dear life. What it could be like if...
2: The envelope lay just inside his door. It looked yellow in the candlelight. Dear Mr. Orange, the estate of Henry Parsons of Falkenhauer, Georgia, the United States of America, has reached probate. If you will call at our Pine Street, London office at your earliest convenience, you will learn something to your advantage.
3: It makes you, Mr. Orange, a dollar millionaire.
4: My dear boy, how are you? How was Europe? We didn't know when on earth you were coming back.
5: Darling, I think I cannot tell you how we missed that darn Mr. Orange on his way out.
2: Grotesque, really. Amid this social intercourse, Rupert decided on a meeting with Mrs. Annis. He left it for a few months. He enjoyed his new incredible wealth. It was not until an evening late in February that he took a cab to her house near Sloane Square.
4: My dear, dear Rupert, how glad I am to see you. My dear, it's so long, I thought we were never going to see you again. But I'm so glad. And how very fortunate that the legacy was for you. I was quite delighted when I heard of it. And my husband, too. Oh, you know, you've been long.
6: I suppose there's not the slightest possibility of a flaw in the will.
0: Oh, no. I think it's all right. This time.
6: I see.
2: They stared at one another, these two people. The lady's heart began to throb. Her head started to whirl. This man she'd hated before all others, up until a few moments ago. And then another emotion had taken control of her. It was not love. It was not even admiration. It was a wild desire to abnegate herself, annihilate herself in the man who stood before her. To become his bondwoman, the slave of his controlling will. She drove the nails into her palms and made one desperate effort to escape. One desperate bid for victory.
4: I was just going to the opera when you arrived, Rupert. Won't you join me? Come to my box. Come to my box with me, Rupert.
0: I think not. Actually, the opera's a bit of a bore, isn't it?
4: There are some operas which are not bores, my dear Rupert. La Boheme is extraordinarily beautiful in parts. Oh, Rupert.

I did not go to the opera that night. During the next few months, Rupert Orange saw Mrs. Ellis every day. She was completely besotted with him. She deceived her husband, and when that unfortunate man found her out and told her to leave his house, she went to Rupert Orange and begged him to allow her to stay with him forever. He refused her. He told her he didn't want to see her again, and she left. And within a year, the fortune that she'd once taken from him by law was now no more. Thus, Orange was revenged. He had, of course, no doubt that the bargain he'd made with the little old stranger was good. Money makes money, and soon he had so much money he didn't know what to do with it. Every woman he wanted was his. Every country he visited brought him new, rich rewards. The world was his for the taking, and he took it. Rupert Orange was in the box of the Countess de Volney at Covent Garden when he first saw the death.

0: wall of the box. It smiled at Orange and held up three fingers. 3 years left. I think I desire some slight ills, if only to recognize the very sweetness of life without them. And ills there were, but they were twisted to his advantage.
1: I mean, after all, you've got to hand it to old Rupert. I mean, my goodness, he was born with a silver spoon in his mouth, if ever anybody was.
2: Did you hear about him at the hotel at Aylborough?
3: No, what happened?
1: He's at Aylborough and he has a broken ankle, you see. I mean, really. He's at this hotel, and who should walk in but the Countess Gabrielle de Volbeck?
3: Oh, no.
1: My dear, yes. That's how it all started.
3: Good heavens.
1: Yes. Nothing at all seemed to touch him. I mean, you remember the newspaper business about him in the... Oh, where was he?
3: Oh, yes. On the Riviera.
1: In, on, my dear. What does it matter? Anyway, this epidemic broke out, and there was Rupert running hither and thither looking after the sick. I mean, oh, he was...
0: He seemed immune from serious danger. Everything he touched turned into gold. He reveled in pleasure and radiated happiness. Until the fifth year. There were but 5 days to go when Orange, in search of solace, ventured into a London rainstorm on February the 28th. There was cash in his pockets, rich clothes upon his back, but his heart was like ice. London seemed strange, unfriendly. It was cold and alien, and he could find no one to speak with, no one to share his fears, until...
4: Bad day for a gentleman like you to be wandering about, isn't it? You fancy a drink, do you? You could get one at my place if you were mine. This way.

0: Take off your coat, do. What's your poison? In America just now, of course, you wouldn't be allowed to accept a drink. I wouldn't be allowed to give you one. They've got prohibition over there. Prohibition. What? It?
1: Susan Annis. What in heaven's name?
0: You in my home. You.
1: Home? This? Hovel.
0: Tom? Tommy?
1: Of all the women in London, I pick you.
0: Tommy!
1: I asked for this, prayed for this, to see you humiliated.
0: He'll have money, Tommy, a lot. Take it, and don't be gentle.

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The gutter ran outside the house occupied by Mrs. Annis. The body was that of a man. He'd been thrown from the second floor. His pockets were empty. He was Rupert Orange, and he was dead. It was 5 years to the day since the meeting on the River Thames embankment. Here I

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0: Once upon a time there was an engineer.
1: Choo-choo Charlie was his name, we hear.
0: He had an engine and he sure had fun. He used good and plenty candy to make his train run.
2: Charlie says, love my good and plenty. Charlie says, really rings the bell. Charlie says, love my good and plenty. Don't know any other candy that I love so well.
3: I'm crunching my polo, dear Liza, I'm crunching my polo, dear Liza, crunching.
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4: I hope you're not hungry, dear Henry, dear Henry. I've just burnt the roast and I've ruined the sponge.
3: 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After I've been working...
4: Henry, I've got me secret supply.
3: You don't mean...
4: Polo mints.
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George Stroud, a man in the middle, trapped by his own knowledge of events and the unrelenting hands of time. He is a prisoner on the 26th floor, pursued from below by those who would identify him, leaving his only avenue of escape the floors above, where waits the man he knows to be the actual murderer. For George Stroud, time is running out. In a moment, the conclusion of Desperate Witness. But first, this word.

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1: Sometime very early, I woke on the couch that I'd moved into my office, put on my shoes and necktie, the only clothing I'd removed. And in a mental cloud, I went to my desk. A few minutes past 8. The day was the day. I still didn't know how I'd meet it, but I knew it was the day. The police would finish the checkup in Albany. Roy would follow up with a laundry mark on the handkerchief. And somebody would think of combing the building.
2: There are a lot of unexplained.
1: Shortly before 9, the rest of the staff began to assemble. Leon Temple, Mafferson, Eddie, Roy.
3: Why don't you go home, George? There's nothing you can do here now, is there?
1: No, I'm staying.
3: You want to be in at the finish, right?
1: Right.
2: I don't understand it.
1: What don't you understand, Henry?
2: Why this guy hasn't come out? He's here, but where is he?
1: Well, maybe he left before we threw a line around the place.
2: No, not a chance.
1: Well, he may have simply walked in one door and out the other. Perhaps he knew he was being followed.
4: Oh, no. I'm the one who had the first contact. I know. That porter followed him right to the elevator. He took an express. He could be anywhere above the 18th floor. For all we know, he's somewhere up here in our own organization.
2: But what can we do about it?
1: He'll show.
3: I thought time was of the essence.
1: It is. Oh, what is it, Roy? What's the matter?
3: That painting.
1: The one the man bought?
3: No. The one on the wall there.
1: Oh. Oh, that one. What about it?
3: Well, just that... we've all been in and out of here every day for a week. I don't think any of us recognized it's the same style as the Judas.
1: We can't all be art critics. All right, come on. It's time to spell the guys downstairs.
3: Wait, George, it occurs to me that if he doesn't show...
1: If he doesn't show, what?
3: Well, we could take those eyewitnesses with the building police, of course, and some of our own men and go through the whole place from top to bottom, cover every office. It'd take a couple of hours, but we'd know.
1: It sounds like a good idea, Roy. Yeah. But let's wait on it, shall we, until we've had a chance to clear it with Hagen. After all, this is his baby. I don't want to take the play away from him, do we?
3: Well, all right, we'll wait a while then.
0: The pieces of the puzzle were falling into place. All but the one that had my face. I knew that every obstacle I threw in front of my staff only bought me minutes, an hour or two at the most. Everyone was on my back. Don Klausmeier called 4 times. Louise Patterson was threatening to sue the magazine for libel. Don was trying to talk some sense into her.
5: Haven't you caught your murderer yet?
6: Well, we aren't looking for any murder, Miss Patterson. I've told you.
5: I know what you've told me. Think I got a memory like a sieve?
6: We've located the man who bought your picture, Miss Patterson. We believe we know where he is, and he'll be found at any moment. And we wish you'd come to the office so you can identify him. Of course, we'll pay you for your time and trouble. We'll give you $100 if you'll help us.
5: So you found your murderer, huh?
6: And, well, I want to impress upon you, we're not looking for a murderer, Miss Patterson. I assure you of that. We want this man in some altogether different connection.
5: Hogwash.
6: I beg your pardon?
5: Look, fool your readers. Don't try to fool Louise Patterson. $100? I don't take time off my work to identify any murderer for less than $250.
6: Well, I'm sorry, I'm not authorized to go that high.
5: Well, you better get authorized, Sonny, or I don't go to the trouble of combing my hair.
0: The witnesses downstairs were getting restless. Several of my men called up about how long they'd have to wait. I still hadn't called Hagen. I expected Roy to walk in and ask why any second. Instead, it was Don Klausmeier. He didn't have to tell me who was with him. I could hear in my outer office through the door.
7: Imagine offering $100. Look at the money they spend around here for furniture.
6: I've got Patterson outside.
1: Hey, what's she doing up here, Don? The witnesses are all supposed to be in the lobby, covering the elevators, the stairways, the exits.
6: Oh, she's willing to help identify her man, but she wants a chair with a footstool, an ashtray, a pot of coffee, and $250.
7: $300.
6: George, this is Miss Patterson, the artist.
0: I stood up. My hand had gone to stone, but still I went through the motions, extended it. She didn't see my hand. She saw nothing in the room except her painting, Study and Fury, on my wall.
7: My Study and Fury? Oh, wow. Look how it's placed there on the wall. In perfect light.
5: And that frame's got real taste.
1: Well, I admire all of your paintings, Miss Patterson.
5: Well, it's refreshing to find someone in this cheapskate organization who appreciates the finer...
1: Her eyes turned straight on me. She knew who I was.
8: Well, officer, what on earth can I do for you? I wasn't going too fast, was I?
9: Yes, ma'am. License, please.
8: Here.
9: It says here on the license, ma'am, you wear corrective lenses.
8: Oh, those.
9: Well, where are they, ma'am?
8: Oh, I wore those when I was nearsighted. But would you believe that by not wearing glasses, my eyes have grown stronger?
9: No, ma'am.
8: Well, officer, I'll just prove it to you. The license on your car is P77548.
9: I know, ma'am, but that's 10 feet away. What about that sign down the road there?
8: How can you expect me to read anything that far away?
9: Ma'am, even if you have 20/20 vision, driving 60 miles an hour, you've got just 4 seconds to read that sign. Half that if it's at night.
8: Okay, officer, I'm guilty. Give me my ticket.
9: Look, I'll tell you what, ma'am. If you have your glasses with you, put them on and I'll let you off with just a warning.
8: Oh, I do have them. There, how's that look?
9: Very pretty, ma'am. Now read me that sign down the road.
8: Okay. It says, road end 500 feet. Oh, no.
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1: Louise Patterson hesitated for no more than a heartbeat. Mine. There was no question that she'd recognize me, none whatsoever.

0: anything.
1: Surely. It's very kind of you to help us. I imagine Don explained what we're doing.
0: You're looking for a murderer.
1: No, we're looking for a man.
0: Yes, I know. I know everything. Mr. Stroud, I really do.
1: I don't doubt it. I'm sure you do, Miss Patterson.
0: And to think you have my study in fury.
1: I live with it every day of my life. I love it.
0: You do? You really do?
1: Completely. I like all of your work. I have 4 or 5 hanging at home. I'm, as you might say, a kind of a one-man Louise Patterson fan club.
0: Well, where the hell's my study in fundamentals? The one your lousy magazine called Judas.
2: I told her we'd try to get it back for her, George.
0: You promised me.
2: I didn't say we had it, Miss Patterson. I meant that if we found a man, we'd automatically find a picture.
0: Oh, yes, that does make sense. Doesn't it, Mr. Stroud? Or do you think, as I do, Mr. Stroud, that the man, this murderer, to keep from being discovered, has probably already destroyed the painting?
1: No, Miss Patterson, I don't think so. I have reason to believe your painting is quite safe. Unless, of course, the man should get nervous. But I fully believe it'll be recovered, provided everything else goes off all right. Do you fully understand?
0: Well, I'll tell you one thing, Mr. Stroud. It had damn well better be safe, since your magazine has set its value at priceless.
1: Oh, we're very careful about things like that, Miss Patterson. Here, let me refresh your drink.
0: Rye this time. You know, you hung that painting beautifully. You have a very good eye.
1: Yeah, I could do no less for such a distinctive work of art.
0: Of course you couldn't. Where do you want me to play watchdog, Klausmeier?
1: She belted her second double and walked out with him. It was a reprieve, and I'd won it by sheer blackmail. Artists are curious. The slim thread that I'd framed her painting well and that I was a collector, even in a minor way, kept her quiet. I knew why she hadn't identified me. The fact I'd not destroyed her painting, my threat that I still would if she opened her mouth. I shuddered to think how close I'd come to getting rid of that canvas. But she could still make trouble. She was erratic enough. My relief was no more than a spasm in time, because Roy was back, and this time there was no more stall.
3: George, I'm going to lose my witnesses downstairs unless we get some action. Did you clear it with Hagen?
1: Oh, I'm sorry, Roy. I forgot.
3: Look, you're in charge. You don't need Hagen.
1: All right. All right, Roy. Get started. But I want to be kept informed of every move. Let me know what floor you start on, which direction you're working on, and where you're going.
3: Okay.
1: I wonder if any other man on earth has ever watched his whole life go to bits and pieces, carrying with it the lives of those close to him without a silent protest. Stroud.
4: Roy here. We're on the 18th floor now. All exits closed, all down elevators being stopped for inspection. There's just one way to go. Up.
1: There were bulletins from floors 19, 20, 21. 5 floors till they would get to me. As the distance narrowed, the time shortened, I could only reach out to one person. My wife.

0: Hello?
1: Georgette?
0: Who were you expecting?
1: Hello, why were you running?
0: Oh, I was outside. You know, a gopher ate the roots of our baby elm tree. It just fell over.
1: Sorry, hon. I'll get you another one, huh? Oh, I'm so sorry.
0: George, it's not that important. You sound so worried. It's just a gopher in a tree.
1: I am. Yes.
0: George, what's wrong? Did you call me because something's wrong?
1: No. No, no, sweetheart. No, I just wanted to talk for a minute, that's all.
0: Well, let's talk.
1: I love you. After I hung up, I sat there,

0: Where would I go now? What would I fight with? I have to make one last desperate effort to put it all together. To survive.
1: Some gifts don't do anything, but Presto gifts do almost everything.
2: Presto gifts, they do things for a woman.
1: Give her the Presto slow cooker. It browns the meat, then simmers the complete meal for hours, even while she's gone all day. No watching or stirring.
2: Presto gifts, they do things for a woman.
1: Give her a Tilton Store portable range, the lightweight electric range she can take anywhere. And she can tilt it up for compact.

0: The all-in-one pan that cooks and serves almost any dish, from stews to fondues, right at the table. This year, give the gifts that do almost everything. Give Presto gifts.
1: Presto gifts, they do things for a woman.
2: The Zero Hour continues after this.
3: Ladies and gentlemen, Barbara Streisand.
4: Children. Mentally retarded children. There are so many causes of mental retardation. Some we know, some we don't. I can't say to you if you do this or if you do that, you won't have a retarded child. But through research, we hope one day to be able to say that. In the meantime, there's the help we can give to those already born mentally retarded. Because the retarded can be helped. But it takes a lot of money. If you'd like to cut the odds a bit in favor of the next mother and father who will bring a child into this uncertain world, whether it's your child, a grandchild, or the child of a friend, support the work of your local association of the National Association for Retarded Children. Cast a little

0: Apparently, I'd stayed longer on the phone with my wife than I thought. The phone hadn't been in its cradle more than 10 seconds when there was another bulletin from Roy.
1: We're starting the 22nd floor now, George.
0: That's fine, thanks. The choice was simple. It was Janet or me. I got up out of my chair and I headed to the elevator with a half-formed idea that there might be some safety in the very heart of the enemy's territory. Steve Hagen's at Janet's offices on the 32nd floor. Inside the elevator, I punched the button. And I was alone. In the steel box, a momentary haven. I leaned against the wall and I closed my eyes and I tried to shut it all out. I heard the doors open, stepped out, and I started toward the executive offices. But these weren't the executive offices. This was the accounting floor. The 22nd floor. Without realizing it, I punched the wrong button and I'd gone down. I could hear their voices coming up the stairwell. I raced back to the elevator and I punched the up button.
2: There's someone getting in the elevator.
0: I held my finger on the button, but the elevator didn't move. I could hear them through the door.
3: He went in here. I saw him.
4: Did you recognize him?
2: Oh, I did.
0: After an interminable moment, I was going up. Even though no one had recognized me, I got off at the 31st floor, I punched the elevator down, and I walked up to the 32nd. I had to sit in Hagen's outer office. Janet was inside, but the secretary refused to announce me. Big conference going on. I waited, pacing all the time up and back in the reception room, wondering what floor the pack had reached by now. I was looking out the window when I heard a door open. For a moment, I thought they'd reached here. It was Steve Hagen.
5: George, I've been trying to reach you. Come on in.
0: In Hagen's office, besides Hagen, the office held Earl Janeth, several big stockholders, editors, lawyers for both sides, and Fred Steichel, managing editor of Jeanette Donahue. All of them looked slightly embarrassed, except Steichel, who seemed apologetic. And Janet, who radiated more than his customary assurance, came forward and he heartily shook my hand. And I saw that the self-confidence was instead nervous tension mounting to near hysteria.
6: George, I'm very glad to see you. You can frame what I'm about to say on paper and issue a bulletin to the entire staff. I'm terribly sorry I couldn't have had the pleasure of speaking to each and every one of them personally. I have consented to step aside and prevent a merger with the firm of Janet Donahue. The entire staff stays on. I hope they'll all give Mr. Steichel the same loyalty they gave to me. And to Steve, I...
0: Everybody shook hands. It was all very polite. And they left, leaving Hagen, Janet, and myself. And they just stood and looked at each other in shock. It was as though they'd forgotten I was there. The door opened before I could get to it. It was Roy. Behind him were a porter from Gill's and a waiter from the Van Barth.
7: We've drawn a blank so far, George. Only thing left of these offices. I think we should go through them thoroughly.
0: Now drop it, Roy. The assignment's killed.
7: What? You mean send them all away?
0: That's right, send them all away. The conspiracy problem's resolved. Janet Enterprises is under new management.
7: But what about the witnesses? You can't just take the time like
0: this. There's $20 extra. I'll sign the vouchers later.
7: What? Well, that's what Mr. Hagen wants.
0: That's what he wants.
8: Hello? Yes, who's there?
6: For you, Stroud.
0: No?
9: Mr. Stroud, you're a tough man to find.
0: Who is this?
9: The cabbie on 58th Street, remember? You can send me the other 20. I found your man. My partner picked up the guy you were looking for Saturday night around 10:30. You identified him from the picture you gave me. When are you coming by, huh?
0: I'll be there tomorrow morning. Thanks. During my conversation on the phone, Janet, as though sleepwalking, had gone into his own office. I started toward it.
8: Don't go in there, Stroud. Let him alone.
0: All right, Steve. Then you tell him. There's a certain cabbie on 58th Street who identified Janeth as the fare he took from there to your address just minutes after Pauline Dulles was murdered. There's no alibi. Janeth never got the message. Just how long it took him to fall 32 floors, I don't know. But it was all over for Earl Janeth. The crowd was still milling around when I came out of the building for the first time in 2 days. The newsflash was already on the radio as I walked into the nearest bar. Belted a couple of drinks. Louise Patterson was in there.
3: Well, I'll buy you a drink after that circus in the street. Then I want my painting back.
0: You mean the Judas?
3: You know what I mean. I mean my study in fundamentals. Where is it? What have you done with it?
0: Nothing. It's home. Why would I have destroyed it?
3: Because it proves you killed Pauline Dulles.
0: I didn't kill her.
3: Then why were we looking for you?
0: To find the painting. Remember, it's priceless.
3: Devil talk. You're worse than that worm Klausmeier. I want my painting back. That was the deal.
0: No go. No, I bought it. It's mine. I won't give it up.
3: But you only paid $50 for it.
0: You know, I learned a lot. That painting gave me an education. I'll never give it up. I'll tell you what I'll do, though. I'll give you the one in my office, The Study in Fury, and one of the others I have at home in trade.
3: Three others.
0: Two.
3: I'll drink to that. I can't get over it. Your boss jumps from the window because his business collapsed.
0: Everyone has his own reason.
3: I don't understand that. My business comes apart every time I finish a painting.
0: You're luckier than he was. Well, thanks for the drink.
3: Have another?
0: No. No, thanks. I'm going home. Where every good married man should go.
3: You think they'll ever find who killed that woman?
0: Probably. It won't matter now. I stepped outside. I took a long, deep breath and I headed for my car. The big, silent, invisible clock was moving along as usual. Only this time it was off my back. At least for a little while.
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0: message is brought to you by Religion in American Life.
1: Hi, this is Buddy Merrill from the Lawrence Welk Band, and I'd just like to say, if you're a veteran just returning to civilian life, the Veterans Administration urges you to take advantage of your rights under the GI Bill. If you need additional education, you may have as much as 36 months of schooling coming to you. If you haven't finished high school, you may do so and still have your full GI school time coming to you for college or other education. You get paid every month while you work toward your diploma. So, why not get on with that GI schooling? Don't let the opportunities that could be yours pass you by because you aren't prepared. Don't let the rights you earned while in uniform go unused. This is Buddy Merrill saying, get full information from VA. Get started in school under the GI Bill and follow the road to success that millions of veterans have taken.
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2: High above the windy blue skies of Earth, slowly rotating at the edge of deep space, is the Arthur C. Clarke Astronomical Observatory, Starlab. Last week's episode began on Earth's moon, a quarter of a million miles beyond Starlab, when Omega General Industries uncovered the corroded hull of an ancient alien spacecraft during a lunar mining operation. Carefully widening the excavation, the moon miners find the mummified bodies of 50 extraterrestrial humanoids scattered in grotesque positions around a 4-foot-high statue made of glittering black crystal. 2 hours later, Professor Victor Conrad and his research team arrive to investigate. Conrad takes the statue to the science complex at Lunar Base 12. 24 hours later, he contacts Dr. Maura Cassidy on Starlab.
6: Maura, has the statue arrived yet?
7: It'll be here in about a half an hour. We heard from the shuttle a few minutes ago.
6: How is it being transported to Earth?
7: We've got an SET cruiser standing by.
6: Well, tell them to be careful with it, Maura. When we ran the thermal tests, it started to emit an ultraviolet glow that had all of us hallucinating. For a few minutes there, we thought the statue was coming to life. We finally sealed it in a small liquid oxygen belt. As long as it's kept cold, it's completely inert.
2: But 10 minutes later, the shuttle carrying the statue is penetrated by a tiny meteorite that splits open the statue's pod. And when the shuttle co-pilot goes to Cargo Bay 4... When
8: the shuttle arrives at Starlab, the co-pilot is found hanging upside down from a storage rafter, dead. And the statue is found outside its shattered pod, staring up at the co-pilot's contorted body.
9: Victor, have you come up with anything to explain how the statue got out of the pod?
10: Not unless you're willing to accept the possibility that the statue really isn't a statue at all, but some kind of transmorphic creature that feeds off the psychic energy of intelligent beings.
8: The next morning, Conrad and his research team resume their experiments with the statue samples they've kept at Lunar Base 12. But as Mora sits in Starlab control, monitoring the interior of Conrad's moon laboratory by remote visual link.
11: What's going on? I just lost all telemetry from Lunar Base.
12: Look, there's been an explosion. Jerry, contact the Solaris and tell them to get to Lunar Base 12 as fast as they can.
9: John, buddy, what is it? What do you see?
13: Mara, Lunar Base 12 no longer exists.
9: What do you mean?
13: It's been blown to pieces, completely leveled. Skipper, screen 6.
9: Buddy, what is it? What's happening?
13: A ship, just above the horizon. We're hit.
8: Its starboard fuel pod split open, and two of its thrusters damaged by laser fire from the alien ship. The Solaris banks away from the moon and makes an emergency landing on Starlab. A few moments later...
13: Mara, the alien ship, screen 10.
14: Listen to me, Starlab. I am Stygos, High Priest of the Trell. You have stolen the symbol of our redemption.
15: The symbol? The statue?
14: Narl is his rightful name. We have traced him to your moon. We know his presence has graced the machine you live in. Where is he?
15: I don't know.
14: Then take your last look at the stars.
8: Starlab's confrontation with the Trell ship continues as part two of the ISA conspiracy, the Diatoms, takes us deeper into the mystery of the dark god Narl, an ancient demon creature from the starless dimensions.

0: Lycos, wait. Please wait. I know where he is. But if you destroy us, you'll never find him. Because I'm the only one who does know.
1: The secret of Nar's whereabouts is not yours to keep.
0: And the lives of the 200 men and women at Lunar Base 12 were not yours to take.
1: They were violating the sanctity of Nar by subjecting the fragments of his being to the light.
0: But they didn't know they were doing anything wrong.
1: Nar is not a merciful divinity in the sense that you understand mercy. Neither is he forgiving in the sense that you understand forgiveness.
0: But there's nothing about innocence to forgive.
1: Where is he?
0: I don't know.
1: Suffer the darkness until you do.
2: Mora! Mora! Mora, what the hell is happening to her? Don't touch her! Don't touch her! Medical alert. Which one? Which button? Sector 4, buddy. The yellow one.
3: Mora. Mora, don't try to act. Just lie still.
4: This is Medical 4. Stay where you are. An emergency unit is on the way.
2: Jerry, your hands. Are you all right?
5: I guess so.
2: What happened?
5: Well, she was watching the screen, talking to the alien. And then the screen threw off a tremendous burst of color. And then the lightning was all over her. It was so cold, it burned my hands.
0: John?
3: I'm right here, Mora. And so is Buddy. Dr. Rossiter's on her way.
0: John? I'm blind!
6: Sightless. Visionless. Unseen. Mora's eyes eclipsed by a light-hearing intruder from an alien world.

0: Jones continues. A burst of color erupts from a visual scanner screen in Starlab Control. Filaments of sub-zero lightning lash out and curl around Mara, freezing her in a painful web of cold, crawling electricity. A web Stygos has somehow spun from his ship, which lurks near Starlab like a huge, dark spider. When the lashing ribbons of lightning finally release her, Mara falls, blind.
1: Your blindness is just a warning, Mara. How long it lasts depends upon how soon you tell me where Gnarl is.
2: Shut down all the transmitter frequencies, Jerry. Now run a check on Screen 10's receiver circuits. Whatever they use must have come in through the outside lens.
3: Okay.
2: What are you going to do, Mara?
4: They find out where the statue is. God knows how many more people they'll kill. I can't tell them. I just can't.
2: Are you sure?
4: Yes. No, I don't know. Why does everything depend on me? Can't anyone else make a decision?
3: John, the receiver circuits on Screen 10 are completely burned out.
2: Okay. Shut the louvers and all the outside scanner lenses.
3: They're closed. Oh, Dr. Rossiter, am I ever glad to see you.
4: Oh, Diana.
5: Mara, what happened?
4: I've been blinded.
5: Oh, my dear God.
2: There's a hostile alien ship outside. It fired some kind of energy beam in through one of the scanner screen lenses.
5: All right, Mara. Now, let's have a look. I'm shining the light directly into your eyes. Can you see it?
4: No. But I think I can feel it.
5: I'm taking the light away. I'm shining it into your eyes again.
4: Yes. Yes, I can feel it.
5: Let's get her on the stretcher and take her up to sickbay.
6: Take her first. Okay.
2: Jerry, you better have Dr. Rossiter take a look at your hands.
3: I'm okay now.
2: What do we do now, Mara?
4: Tell Stygos you know where the statue is, but explain that it's going to take time to get it back here. If that doesn't work, use our photon injectors on his ship. Maybe they'll be able to do what the laser cannons on the Solaris couldn't. I'll contact Commissioner White and tell him what's going on. Now, oh, come on, Diana. Communications first, and then sit back.
2: Sound general quarters, Jerry. Okay, open a close proximity frequency. Let's see how good we are at telling the big lie. Stygos, this is Captain Graydon.
1: Have you made a decision?
2: Yes, we've decided to give you the statue.
1: Our sensors indicate that Gnarl is no longer aboard your machine.
2: No, he isn't, but we've contacted the laboratory where he was taken, and our scientists are sending him back.
1: You're lying, Captain Graydon. We've monitored no transmissions.
2: Close the channel, Jerry. Now open number 8 scanner lens and project a target grid onto the screen. All right, interface the coordinates of their ship with our photon injectors. We have a target interlock. Stand by. And for God's sakes, keep away from the screen. 4, 3, 2, 1.
7: No good, Skipper, no good. Their force field is deflecting everything.
2: The ship's coming around. Jerry, shut down screen.
7: Too late. Crawl away from the lightning.
2: It stopped. What happened? Jerry, let's see what's going on. Skipper, the ship's moving away from us.
7: Buddy, look!
2: What is it? Magnify it, Jerry. My God. It's a city. A floating city.
0: As the black metal insect ship of the Trell stalks away into the dark distances of deep space, a huge floating platform appears and slowly moves toward Starlab. On the platform, a dazzling architectural phantasm, A dream city of white crystal towers, transparent steel minarets, gleaming arches, and pale metal domes. As John, Buddy, and Jerry stand silently in Starlab control, watching the approach of the shining mirage-like metropolis, Mora tries desperately to contact Commissioner White at the ISA Command Center on Earth.
8: I'm sorry, Dr. Cassidy, but it's a top security conference. Commissioner White left strict orders that he wasn't to be disturbed.
4: Listen, you, we've got an emergency situation up here.
8: I'm only following orders.
4: Yeah, right. That's what they all say.
5: Now, Mora, if you don't change your tune, I'm going to be forced to stick a tranquilizer syringe in your backside.
4: I say, please have him contact me as soon as possible.
8: I will, Dr. Cassidy. ISA out.
4: If I could only see.
5: Mora, we haven't even examined you yet. And already you're acting like a poor little orphan child who's got herself lost in the woods.
4: I am.
5: Yes, you am. Don't start feeling sorry for yourself now. We have too much to do.
9: Attention all Starlab personnel. The emergency alert is terminated. Stand down from general quarters and return to your stations. Dr. Cassidy, please contact Captain Graydon and Starlab Control.
4: John, it's Mara. What's happening?
10: The Troll ship has broken off its attack and left the area.
4: What did you do to get him to back off?
10: It wasn't anything we did. It was something else.
4: What?
10: A city.
4: A what?
10: A floating city. Mora, he's serious. It's holding a position 2 kilometers off Starlab. A huge space platform with a fantastic white city built on it. It looks like something out of a futuristic Arabian Nights.
4: I'll be right there. Come on, Diana, take me back up to the bridge. Is it still out there?
11: Hasn't moved an inch.
5: Oh, Mora. It's so beautiful.
4: Are you here, Jerry?
11: I'm right here.
4: Please, open a close proximity frequency.
11: Go ahead, Mora.
4: This is Dr. Mora Cassidy. Would you please identify yourself?
12: Dr. Mora Cassidy. Which of those three names do you have the greatest affection for?
4: Mora.
12: We are the Diatoms, Mora. And we inhabit the star city of Imbria. I am Phaedra, Sky Priestess of the Before Time. We know your machine has experienced an encounter with the Trell. Did Stygos harm you?
4: Yes. Yes, he did. I'm blind.
12: Can you feel the light upon your eyes?
4: Yes. Yes, I can.
12: Then it will be my pleasure to restore your sight.
4: It will?
12: Of course. We have no vehicles of our own, so transport yourself here to Imbria. A projection of light will guide you. I'll be waiting.
4: Oh, yes. Jerry? Jerry, call the short-range vehicle hangar and tell them to get a shuttle ready. John, Buddy, Diana, let's go to Imbria.
0: Imbria. A fantasy of gleaming crystal and bright transparent metal. A construct of light and serenity and magic. A floating star city, casting its radiance over all who grope their way along the blind corridors of alien.

0: continues. Inside the white crystal city of Imbria, which floats 2 kilometers beyond Starlab, Phaedra kneels in her meditation chamber, listening to a sky mantra, the Diatan healing music she will use to restore Mara's sight. On Starlab, Mara, John, Buddy, and Dr. Diana Rossiter enter the short-range vehicle hangar and move toward the shuttle that will take them to Imbria.
1: How's it going, Bobby?
2: You might as well get aboard, John. We'll have her fueled in another 10 minutes.
0: Aboard the Black Trail insect ship, Stigels, alone in his quarters, receives a message from his tracking systems officer.
3: Stigels, what do you want? As our ship withdrew from Starlab, we monitored a transmission. It was the voice of the female who received the transmission. A laboratory on Earth, Ultra Chorus. That laboratory is our new destination.
0: Meanwhile, at the ISA laboratory, Commissioner White and Julian Benedict, head of the World Council's Experimental Weapons Section, are debating over which of their 2 organizations should have possession of the Black Crystal statue, Gnarl.
4: Matthew, if we can take the energy that statue puts out and incorporate it into some of our experimental thought weapon hardware, we'll be years ahead of everyone else in that area. Don't you see the advantage of that?
5: No, Julian, I don't. This is a science complex and not an arsenal.
4: Matthew, weapons development is as much a part of science as molecular biology or celestial mechanics.
5: Is it? When was the last time you heard of someone being killed by a microscope or a mathematical equation?
4: The bomb started out as a mathematical equation, didn't it?
5: Yes, and so did triple-yield agriculture and antibiotics and spaceflight. The bomb was created within the reality of a global war, Julian. That reality no longer exists, and I see no reason to encourage its return. The last thing we need is a repetition of the arms race of the 60s, 70s, and 80s. Didn't the petroleum war teach you anything?
4: That had nothing to do with us.
5: It had everything to do with us, Julian, and you know it.
4: I want that statue.
5: Julian, do you believe in the evolution of human consciousness?
4: Of course I do.
5: What about immortality? Do you believe in that?
4: Yes, I suppose so.
5: Then would you mind telling me of what use weapons are to evolution and of what use war is to immortality?
4: I didn't come here to discuss abstract philosophy.
5: The statue stays here, Julian.
4: Do you know what this is, Matthew?
5: I haven't the slightest idea.
4: It's a World Council directive signed by the Secretary, ordering you to release the statue to my section.
5: Julian, we both know your section is being phased out. Why are you going through all this?
4: It won't be phased out for another year. And if I can help it, it won't be phased out at all. After all, what if the statue should fall into the wrong hands? What would be our defense against it?
5: Can I see that directive? Thanks. You'll have to excuse me now, Julian. I have things to do. And stay away from my people. I've already given them orders not to cooperate with you. As far as you're concerned, I'm the ISA, and this is between us.
6: What is this, Matthew? Some kind of conspiracy?
5: Yes, it is, Julian. A conspiracy of my values against yours.
7: Everyone strapped in?
8: Wait a minute, Buddy. Mara, shouldn't that strap go over instead of under?
9: What strap?
8: The one you're sitting on.
9: Oh, I was wondering what that was.
8: Better? Yes, thanks, Diane.
7: Okay, Buddy, let's run it down. Navigation and thrust vector systems? Check. Attitude gyros? Locked. Service propulsion and reaction control systems? Positive.
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9: Thanks, Jerry. Punch him in, Buddy.
11: Mara, I just got your message. What's going on up there?
9: More than I ever thought possible. How soon can you get here?
1: Well, it all depends. Does it have anything to do with the statue?
9: It has everything to do with the statue.
1: All right, I'll leave right away.
7: Now, where were we?
11: Ignition, Skipper?
7: Don't mind if I do.
0: As John, Buddy, Mona, and Dr. Rossiter jet toward the Deaton Star City, Imbria, Commissioner White enters the short-range vehicle dome near the ISA laboratory and boards a priority shuttle. 5 minutes later, the shuttle is towed from the dome to Launch Pad 6. Then, as the setting sun slowly erases the day, the shuttle lifts off and disappears into the darkening sky, racing toward Starlab on twin streams of fire. Meanwhile, 550 kilometers above and 400 kilometers south of the ISA laboratory, the Black Trail insect ship enters the Earth's ionosphere.
3: We are approaching the laboratory, Stagos. Have precautions been taken? Our impulse deflectors will confuse the echo patterns of any detection beam that touches us. We will appear to them only as a flaw mirage. Leave me now. I sense that you are restless, Nara. But be patient. The disciples are near.

2 of the ISA conspiracy, The Deatons, was written by Ron Thompson. Our cast included Linda Gary, Chuck Olson, Bruce Miller, and Corey Burton, with special guest stars Rusie Taylor, Michael Rye, Francis Bay, Robert W. Morgan, and Ernie Anderson. 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Alien Worlds was created, produced, and directed by Lee Hansen and is distributed by Watermark Incorporated. And so until next, inviting you to join us for the Lightstorm, the conclusion of the ISA conspiracy.

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2: Once upon a time there was an engineer.
3: Choo-choo Charlie was his name, we hear.
2: He had an engine and he sure had fun. He used good and plenty candy to make his train run.
4: Charlie says, love my good and plenty. Charlie says, really rings the bell. Charlie says, love my good and plenty. Don't know any other candy that I love so well.
5: You know, cats have minds of their own. That's why we love them. They really do know what they like.
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8: Diamonds, of course. Gisela said something about some friends with a farm near Pulborough. I bet that's where she's gone.
7: Episode 5, World Narrowing.
9: The day after the others decided to go to Tynecham, I set out for Sussex. That morning the weather broke and the rain was falling in sheets as I said goodbye to Coker. Dorchester, Wimborne, Ringwood were drenched and deserted. The only life I saw besides the occasional Triffid were two blind ponies in the New Forest. After Rumsey, the sun came out, but the utter loneliness was beginning to get on my nerves. I even thought of turning round and going back to the others. But suddenly, as I passed through a village not far from Southampton, a small figure bounded out of one of the garden gates and came running up the road towards me, waving both arms. Hello, who are you?
10: My name's Susan. I'm 9. Will you come and help me, please?
9: Are you alone?
10: There's Tommy, but something's happened to him. One of those things hit him. He's lying in the garden, look, and the thing's still there.
9: Put your fingers in your ears. I'm going to shoot the top of it.
10: Is it dead now?
9: Yes.
10: Horrible thing.
9: Was Tommy your little brother?
10: Yes. He's only 6. He went out to play.
9: I'm afraid he's dead.
10: Poor Tommy. Shall we bury him?
9: Yes. Is there a spade?
10: Just over there in the tool shed.
9: Oh, yes. Would you like to sit in the lorry?
10: No, I shall be all right. I saw the puppies buried.
9: You've been waiting long.
10: Absolute ages.
9: Are your mother and father anywhere?
10: They've gone. One morning they couldn't see and Dad went out for help. Then Mummy went to find him and didn't come back and Tommy and I waited.
9: When did you last eat?
10: There was lots of cheese and yet that. And then I went down to Mrs. Walton at the post office. But she wasn't there, so I took some cake and biscuits and wrote a note. One of those things tried to hit me coming back. I told Tommy not to go out, but he was too little to properly understand. And it was hot yesterday, so he ran out to play with his wheelbarrow while I was washing his other pair of trousers. Will he go in there? It isn't very big.
9: It'll do. Oh, now, Susan, it's all right. It never hurt him, you know, and you've been so brave.
10: I've been lonely. I thought nobody was coming and I was frightened.
9: I know. I've been frightened too and lonely. But now I'm not. Neither are you. Better?
10: I'll go and pick some flowers for him.
9: What else would Modern like? A purple velvet tea gown trimmed with lace? A hat with fruit on it? Or a nice comfy corset?
10: You are funny.
9: Thank you, Susan. Now, if you've got all the clothes you need, we'd better push on. Chichester's a nice town, but we're a long way from where we're going.
10: Where are we going?
9: To find a farm near Pulborough.
10: What for?
9: I'm looking for a lady.
10: What sort of lady? Is she pretty?
9: Yes.
10: Good.
9: Come on. We don't want to wait around here.
10: No, it smells, doesn't it?
9: It does.
10: I suppose it's all the dead people.
9: Yes.
10: There was one in that shop.
9: I know.
10: She hadn't been stung by one of those things, though. She'd fallen down the stairs and broken her neck. I looked. Oh, dear.
9: You don't want to worry too much about these things.
10: I wasn't. I said, oh, dear, because it's going to rain again.
9: So this is Pulborough.
10: Where are the downs?
9: Over there.
10: Miles away.
9: Yes, I'd forgotten they were so far.
10: What should we do?
9: Well, the farmhouse she talked about was on the north side of the downs, so we might be able to see it from here. There may be smoke or something.
10: It's hard to see anything much in this rain.
9: I know, and it's getting dark. A light, that's what we need. Put your Mac on and we'll use the spotlight.
10: Wish I had a pair of gum boots.
9: Now, you keep watching on the left while I swivel it over to the right.
10: It's like a searchlight.
9: Now off. Let's see if we get an answer.
10: Do you know the Morse code?
9: No.
10: I knew a boy called William who had a diary with it in.
9: If we can only get one solitary gleam of light, that'll tell me all I want to know. Now again. Left and right. Left and right.
10: Cover it up! I saw something!
9: Well?
10: Right over on the left. There it is again, look!
9: Yes, you're right, Susan. You're right.
10: Is it her?
9: It's got to be.
10: If you only knew the Morse code, you could ask her.
9: Can you still see it?
10: Through the trees, just. You'll want to turn left somewhere.
9: Can't see a thing.
10: There, a signpost. And the light's right ahead. There's someone standing by it. Is it her?
9: Yes, it is. Josella.
11: Hello, Bill. You've been a long time.
9: Josella, darling.
11: Oh, darling, darling. I've been hoping so much. Oh, Bill.
9: Darling.
10: You are getting wet. Why don't you kiss her indoors?
11: Oh. Yes, come on, Bill. I've left them far too long. I'm the only one who can see among the four of us.
9: Who are they?
11: Dennis and Mary Brent. They were my friends, and it's their farm. And Joyce Taylor, who is staying with them. Come indoors. And after they'd all died down in Westminster, I went up to Hampstead to try and find you, and then on to the university.
9: I went there, too.
11: I sheared off pretty quick when I saw that man Coker prowling round and came straight down here.
9: Coker's all right. He wouldn't have harmed you.
11: I didn't know that then.
12: Thank goodness you didn't. If you hadn't come quickly, it would have been the end of us.
13: And to crown everything, Mary was having her baby, and the house was surrounded by Triffids.
12: Joyce was wonderful.
9: How is the baby?
11: They're both doing well.
12: And it isn't blind.
9: So now we have four pairs of eyes. Two grown-ups, one little girl, and one baby.
12: And three blind encumbrances.
9: Shut up, Dennis. No, I'm sorry. I don't know you well enough to say that to you, but you aren't encumbrances. You can't afford to be.
12: All right. But what happens next?
9: Next, I shall go to bed. Tomorrow, we'll sort out what needs doing. It's still raining.
11: We needed it.
9: What for?
11: The vegetables.
9: Ooh, this is an extremely comfortable bed.
11: They were quite well off, Dennis and Mary. Poor things. They aren't now.
9: Better off than some.
11: Yes. Is it terrible everywhere?
9: Everywhere except here.
11: I know. That's how I feel.
14: Oh, Bill, thank heaven you came.
9: I was terrified you wouldn't be here.
14: And I was afraid you'd got the plague and died. But you didn't. You haven't.
9: It's funny to think that we're only at the beginning of our troubles.
14: Thank you. That's a charming thing for a girl to be told on her wedding night.
9: What on earth's that? Oh, hello, darling. You're up.
15: It's past milking time.
9: You've been doing it?
15: Yes. I'm teaching Joyce. But it's tricky for her, especially as the cows are blind, too. Hello?
10: Can I come in? Isn't it a lovely day? Can I go out?
9: Yes, I suppose so.
15: No, wait. Let's see how many triffids there are sitting round. They tend to come nearer in the night.
10: Oh, there's one by the gate.
9: Another in the hedge.
15: Two by the cowshed.
10: Beastly things.
9: How'd you like to do something about them, Susan?
10: I'd love to.
9: I've still got all that anti-triffid gear in the truck. Come on, Susan, the triffid season is over.
10: Whoopee!
13: Five cups. How's that, Joe?
15: Fine, darling. Except one's right on the edge. Not anymore.
13: Oh, Lord, I can't even do that.
15: Oh, Joyce.
9: One step up, Dennis, and you're in the house.
12: All right. You can let go now. I know my way around.
9: Well, we've toured the estate.
10: And I've sliced the tops off 27 triffids.
9: Dead eye, Susan.
10: I love killing them. I'm going to go out every day to sell her and kill as many as I can and keep a record, can I?
15: I shouldn't think there'd be many left soon.
9: They'll last for a bit. Tee up.
15: Nearly, but we'll have to hurry. Give the cows to get in, the baby to bath.
10: I can do that.
15: Not yet, darling. The butter to make, the water to draw.
9: And I've got to unload the truck before tomorrow.
12: Why? Where are you going?
9: Out on the scrounge. Farm implements, petrol, all manner of things.
10: Can I come?
9: No. There's a lot of heavy carrying to be done. Are you up to it, Dennis?
12: If you think I'll be any use.
9: Of course you will. You can take one end of a 40-gallon drum as well as the next man.
12: Thank heaven.
16: You know you're 2 months old today. Yes, you are. Yes, you are. Gisela, is her hair really blonde?
14: Actually, it's beginning to go a bit dark at the roots.
16: He's ready. Tea.
10: Bill! Tea!
9: All right, don't shut the place down. I was washing.
15: Oh, sorry. We thought you were in the fields.
9: The tractor's bust.
15: Oh, no.
12: Anything serious?
9: Fairly.
15: Pass the bread round, Susan.
13: Is this the new batch?
15: Yes. I put more soda in it.
10: It's a jolly sight nicer than what we used to have in the old days.
9: 2 months ago.
10: They seem like the old days. Do you know, I bagged 40 triffids today. That makes my total 217.
9: And still they come.
12: What's the matter, Bill?
9: Well, just thinking.
12: I'll come over tomorrow if you want tractor fuel.
9: No, I'm going on another trip tomorrow.
15: Cole,

0: Sure. Phil, why?
1: To fetch back two trucks and their drivers.
2: You mean you want us all to go over there?
1: Yes. I'll start early and take the sports car. I should do the round trip in a day.
0: But I like it here.
3: So do I. Besides, we've been making a pretty good go of it.
1: No, Joyce, we haven't. We've all been working our guts out to keep the place clear of triffids and producing just about 1/16 of what we eat. We're storing nothing. We've stocked no firewood for winter. We're getting nowhere fast. We shall manage better in a larger community.
2: But...
1: besides, there's another reason. Joe...
0: well, it's a bit early to announce it. But I'm going to have a baby.
4: Oh. Joyce, how can you tell when it's butter without being able to see?
3: I can feel it change.
4: You're all getting awfully good at things.
3: Well, the sun's set, hasn't it?
4: Nearly. When will Bill be back?
3: Darling, for the 15th time, we don't know.
4: I only wondered.
3: And do try not to ask Gisela. It worries her.
5: It's all right, Joyce. I'm here, bringing in the eggs.
3: Sorry. There are some things I'm not good at yet.
5: Of course, he may easily decide to stay the night.
3: I dare say he will.
5: After all, it's a longish way, and he won't want to travel in the dark.
6: Hi!
5: What is it?
6: Listen, I can hear a car.
5: Bill, darling, how marvelous. You just made it before dark.
1: Yes. Hello, Joe.
6: Hi, Bill. Good trip?
1: I got along pretty fast.
5: What's wrong?
1: We won't be going to Tynesham after all. It's finished.
5: Finished?
1: They got the plague by the look of it.
5: Oh.
1: Some must have got away because they took the trucks. I think they'd left a message on the door, but it had blown off all except one corner. Anyhow, there was nothing alive in sight except a few triffids growing in the drive.
5: Then what do we do?
1: We stay here. We learn how to support ourselves, and we go on supporting ourselves. For the rest of time, if necessary.
4: That's the 95th post you put in today.
1: It feels like it. Here, pass the wire along.
4: It'll be like the Roman War when it's done, with triffids instead of Picts and Scots wandering around outside.
1: So twice 5 miles of fertile ground with posts and wire were girdled round.
4: What?
1: Dear me, I suppose we ought to give you some sort of education.
4: But I am educated. Well, nearly. I mean, I can hit a triffid at 25 yards and practically milk a cow. Here's number 96.
1: I can hit a triffid at 25 yards and practically milk a cow. Perhaps she's right. Perhaps that's all the education she needs.
5: What are you writing so busily, darling?
1: My journal.
5: Are you going to be the Anglo-Saxon chronicler of our age?
1: No, but we got to keep a record of what we did and how we did it. You know, when we sowed and what we reaped. Otherwise, we won't even be able to learn from our mistakes. And, oh, my goodness, we're going to make some.
5: Depressed?
1: Not really. But I've been trying to read up a bit about farming and animal management. The trouble is that none of the writers seem to think that anyone can be as ignorant as I am. They all start halfway through.
5: I know. It's the same with cooking and gardening. Well, I suppose we'll learn. How much ground are you going to fence off?
1: About 100 acres, with an inner fence to keep us out of stinging range.
5: That's going to take you a bit of time.
1: Time, darling, is what we have a great deal of. All the time in the world. September the 24th. We've completed the fences, and all triffids are now outside where they can stay. This means that Susan can now spend more time on farm work. She's bitterly disappointed. We've harvested 20 sacks of corn, which we winnowed in a rather primitive manner. I must now find out how to grind flour. Perhaps a windmill. I saw a covey of partridges today flying over the stubble, but had no gun.
5: The 12th of December. I am writing this because Bill was knocked down and trampled on by a horse he was trying to catch. He's not badly hurt, but it'll be several days before he's up and about. It's a nasty reminder of what might happen if one of us became seriously

0: Leo. We live on the edge of disaster. But I must say, I feel very well, in spite of my ever-increasing size. Food stocks are full.
1: The 2nd of March. At 2 o'clock this morning, I delivered our baby. Josella was wonderfully brave and did most of the work. None of the books were any good at all, but luckily it seemed fairly obvious what was supposed to happen at each stage. We've called him David. He weighs 6.5 pounds on the kitchen scale.
2: 8 buckets, 12 dozen nappies, 1 pig trough.
1: Spelt O-U-G-H, like plow.
2: Why?
1: I don't know why, it just is.
2: Oh.
1: Lord, it'll seem funny going to a town again. Oh, go on with the list, Susan.
2: 1 gross razor blades, 20,000 vacuum-packed cigarettes, 10 pounds ditto tobacco, 10 tins ditto sweets.
1: I didn't put that in.
2: I did.
0: That's fair, Bill, if we're having cigarettes.
3: Besides, I like sweets, too.
2: Oh, do you, Mary?
1: All right, carry on.
2: That's the lot.
1: Good. Now, there should be quite a bit of space left over if we take the 10-tonner. What other things do you want if we can get them on?
4: Braille books.
1: Yes. Well, when we get to Brighton, I'll go through the telephone directory and see if there's anywhere where we can get them. If not, we'll have to wait till we go to London.
0: Are you sure it wouldn't be better to go to London anyway?
1: I don't think so. Brighton, being smaller and by the sea, is certain to be safe after a year. London's still a slight risk.
4: Besides, it's a jolly sight nearer.
1: Any more requests?
3: If you could get a hand loom and some yarn.
5: Oh, and a potter's wheel and clay.
2: Jodhpurs.
0: Home perm outfits.
4: A gramophone for the long winter evenings.
5: We might have a cine projector for the children.
2: Oh, yes, and a film camera and take films of us all.
1: Well, why not what the butler saw from the palace pier while we're about it?
3: Why not?
6: I can hear the triffids outside the wire.
0: Yes, they're a lot noisier lately.
2: Because there are more. Hadn't you noticed?
1: No, I've got more to do than count triffids.
2: Well, there are. Several hundred all round us outside the wire.
1: As long as they stay there and let us get on with the work, that's all that matters. We'll leave for Brighton first thing, Dennis.
4: It feels like a good road.
1: It is. Remember it? Through the downs and straight into Brighton. We've just passed the turning to Lewes.
4: Today's Saturday, isn't it?
1: Yes, why?
4: Think of the traffic that had been a year ago.
1: I know. Now not a thing in sight. Hello. Yes, there is.
4: What's wrong?
1: About 50 yards ahead, there's a roadblock, and somebody's painted Keep Out in large letters right across.
4: They've no right to do that. Someone fired at us, didn't they?
1: Yes.
4: Quick, help me out. Quick.
1: Steady, steady. They weren't trying to hit us, or they'd have succeeded. But all the same, we'll take their advice.
4: Where should we go?
1: London.
4: You said it wasn't safe.
1: Safety is relative.
4: Where are we?
1: Top of Lower Regent Street, looking across Piccadilly Circus.
4: At the clock.
1: One of its hands has fallen off.
4: Is Eros still standing?
1: Yes.
4: Well, go on. Tell me more. I want to know what it's like.
1: Like Piccadilly Circus empty. Sometimes when I lived in London, I used to get up early in summer and walk. About 5 o'clock on a summer morning, it was just like this.
4: Was it? There's a musty smell.
1: That's the chief difference. All around, on the steps of Eros, at the entrance to the London Pavilion, under the colonnade in Regent Street, there are little heaps of clothes with bones sticking out of them.
4: And you say it's no different.
1: Well, let's go shopping, shall we?
2: Where are the sweets, Bill? Where are the sweets?
1: Buried under 50 yards of good, serviceable, moth-eaten cloth at the back.
2: Oh, you are a beast.
3: Is it really moth-eaten?
1: It may be. We chose the best we could find, but moths and cockroaches are the only things left alive in the big stores.
3: Oh,
1: I don't know. We were glad of their company.
4: The silence was fantastic. Is anything else to come out tonight?
2: The sweets!
1: Oh, here you are. Here's an odd tin I left out. Now, run away and make yourself safe.
0: Hand them round, darling.
1: As we are dealing in luxuries, we may as well have this crate of bottles out.
4: I've got it.
0: I'll take it.
1: Oh, I've got something else for you.
0: What on earth is it?
1: What the butler saw.
5: Bill, it's the Rokeby Venus.
1: Plus a Canaletto, a Constable, and a Franz Hals.
5: Oh.
1: Well, nobody seemed to want them, so I pinched them from the National Gallery.
0: I'm going to make all the difference to them.
1: Do you think they're unhappy?
0: Mary and Joyce are all right. They can keep themselves busy in the house. Dennis chafes a bit.
1: He'd be better now. He's learned quite a bit of Braille already, and we brought back a stack of books.
0: He's not the type to spend his time reading when everyone else is working.
1: It'll be his work. I want him to read up all the medieval stuff he can find.
0: What?
1: I want to know exactly what villages did in those days, or what they used for soap and sugar and buttons and needles and cough mixture.
0: Are we really going back to that?
1: If we can't, it's going to be a poor lookout.
0: Oh, Bill. Bill, I wasn't made for this kind of life. It's dreadful.
1: Darling.
0: Oh, Bill. Oh, sorry. Self-pity. Revolting. Must be the gin.
1: And the music.
0: After all, we've survived a year, and we're better off than we were when we started.
1: Better off by David, at any rate.
0: Oh, and a thousand things. There's the mill and the animals and the garden really beginning to get organized. And you.
1: Yes, as long as we stay together, I don't see how things can help you.
6: What are we going to drink for breakfast when there's no more tea or coffee?
4: Beer.
2: Jolly good show.
0: You, my girl, will go on drinking milk.
2: Swizz, how will we make the beer?
1: Brew it from barley.
4: What's the lower field looking like?
1: Pretty healthy. I've been thinking of pushing out the fence to extend it. By the way, who said there were more triffids around?
0: Me.
1: You were right. I've never seen so many except in a nursery.
6: What are they doing?
1: Just rooted there, being triffids, but more every day.
0: I wonder why.
1: Do you think there's a special reason?
2: Of course there is. He brings them.
0: Dead point.
1: And why should I bring them? Do you think I whistle to them in my sleep?
2: No, but you make most of the noises round the place, sawing and hammering, and they hear you. Oh,
6: nonsense, darling. They're plants. They can't hear.
2: All right. Look, Bill. Do you see that triffid crossing the field down the valley?
1: Yes.
2: Fire your gun out of the window. Just fire it in the air.
1: Anything to oblige the young.
2: Now, tell them what you saw.
1: The triffid stopped moving. It's swiveling on its roots and... Yes, now it's begun to come this way.
2: It'll come on for about 10 minutes. Then it'll stop and listen. If it can hear the others by the fence clattering, it'll keep coming on. But if it can't, it'll turn off and go wherever it was going.
1: You've been watching them very closely.
2: I always watch them. I hate them.
0: She's right, you know, Bill.
6: But they're plants. They've no ears. They can't hear.
1: Then they do something so like it that only a biologist could tell the difference.
4: Don't you remember, Mary, how they broke loose and began crowding round the house the moment we all went blind?
1: They often did that in tropical countries before people went blind.
4: But not here. Here they were always under control, and they never even tried to make trouble until things went wrong. But then they took advantage of it at once. Why?
1: Well, I can remember them breaking out of their enclosures before.
4: But not altogether.
2: How did they break out?
1: They crowd up against a portion of their fence until the pressure breaks it down.
2: Oh, Bill.
4: Their fence? Or ours?
1: July the 1st. At last we found what we were looking for, an RAOC depot containing flamethrowers and fuel. I brought four back today, and with Josella's help, we destroyed about 500 triffids. August the 10th, busy harvesting. I've learned how to make a horseshoe, which the horse apparently considers wearable. Notes opposite. We set fire to several hundred triffids on the northern wire in an early morning drive.
2: It is October the 17th, my 11th birthday. Mary gave me a rug she had knitted. We are getting awfully short of fuel for the flamethrowers and are going to try something else. I am doing the journal because W. Mason Esquire and D. Brent Esquire have gone to London to fetch sulfuric acid from a chemical works in Romford.
1: Watch out!
4: Oh, watch out! What was it?
1: A sign that we can't come here anymore. Fainham House crashed into the street behind us.
4: Oh. Vibration of the truck?
1: Yes. And it'll happen again if we're not careful. This is our last visit to Piccadilly.
4: What does it look like now?
1: Better.
4: How?
1: As though it belonged to another race. Nothing to do with us. There's a sycamore growing out of a shop window, and all the pavements are covered with green moss. You can't see the fountain for willow herb and thistles. We can leave it to the antiquarians now and go home very slowly.
0: Oh, no. Not morning already.
7: Hello?
8: It's me. I'm going down to start milking.
0: I'll be with you in a moment. Do you know that before I married a farmer, I never got up before 9 o'clock?
7: Before I married a farmer's wife, I...
0: Susan! What's happened?
7: Anything wrong?
8: Oh, I can see. I thought I couldn't.
7: Of course you can see.
0: Look, it's dark down there, downstairs.
5: Oh, the curtains drawn.
0: I drew them back before he went to bed. Oh, Bill, what is it?
7: I'll see. Where's the torch?
8: How can it be dark on one floor and light on another?
0: Be careful, darling.
1: You can come down.
0: Is it all right?
1: No, it's not all right, but you're quite safe here.
7: Look at the windows.
0: Leaves. Trifid leaves?
7: Press tight against them, yes. They've broken through the fence in the night, and now they're all around the house. Oh. They want us very badly.

That was episode 5 of The Day of the Triffids, a serial for broadcasting in 6 parts by Giles Cooper from the novel by John Wyndham, with Patrick Barr as Bill Mason, Monica Gray as Drusilla, and Gabriel Blunt as Susan. Production for the BBC by Peter Watts.

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5: You unlock this door with the key of imagination. 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You've just crossed over into the Twilight Zone.
6: Come on, blasted elevator.
7: Oh, good morning, Mr. Winslow.
6: Morning, Millie.
7: I have that report you asked for, sir.
6: The Venus mission.
7: Yes, sir. I was just on my way to your office.
6: Good. NASA's breathing down our collective neck.
7: I know, sir. Vector analysis, re-entry simulations.
6: What about the orbital projections?
7: Not yet.
6: Why?
7: It must be the Mark 502, sir.
6: The 502? She should have come up with it yesterday.
7: I know, sir, but...
6: She's been fixed, hasn't she?
7: That's just it. The mainframe's been overhauled 3 times.
8: Data Inc., how may I direct your call? One moment. Mr. Ballard?
6: Ballard, I need a word with you.
9: Morning, Mr. Winslow.
6: What's wrong with the 502?
9: I wanted to talk to you about that.
6: Millie here says...
9: Oh, hello, Millie.
8: Jack?
6: She says it's still down.
9: Well, there are some glitches.
6: Glitches? The Mark 502 is the heart of our entire operation.
7: Here's the report, sir. All the figures we have as of this morning.
6: Well, we'll just have to stall NASA.
7: I'll get back to my office now.
6: You do that. Ballard, come with me.
9: Sir, if I may make a suggestion...
6: I have a suggestion for you. Get me the rest of those figures.
9: Yes, but with the repairs and downtime...
6: We should have had them yesterday. Who's in charge of her?
9: Fred Danziger, sir.
6: What happened to Elwood?
9: You said to bring in someone else when he couldn't locate the problem.
6: Right, right. Get me Danziger. Tell him I need the final numbers this morning.
9: I don't think that'll do any good, sir.
6: Why not?
9: Well, he's up to his neck in it. Been in the computer room all night. Hasn't even slept. Says it's hopeless. Agnes has had a complete breakdown.
6: Agnes?
9: That was Elwood's nickname for the 502. Got to know her intimately over the past year or so.
6: Then get me Elwood.
9: Elwood's been transferred to another department. Besides, he's tried everything. He knows her better than anyone. If he can't find the problem, then...
6: Yes?
10: It's the General.
6: Tell him I'll call him back.
10: He's already called 3 times, sir, from the Cape. Something about the Venus mission? They want to move up the launch.
6: All right, Maddie, put him on hold.
10: Yes, sir.
6: Ballard.
9: Sir?
6: Where's Elwood now?
9: 3rd floor, maintenance and backup. If you want the extension...
6: No, I don't want the extension. I want Elwood, in person and on the double.
9: I'll bring him to you personally.
6: See that you do. We got trouble right here in River City. The whole space program's on hold because that pile of transistors doesn't feel like putting out. Well, we'll see about that. Elwood lived with her for a year. He knows what makes her tick. If he can't sweet-talk her back online, then that little prima donna's headed for the junk heap. Get me Elwood.
9: Right away, sir.
5: The pile of transistors in question is the Mark 502711, generally referred to as the world's most advanced electronic computer, or, as she is more commonly known, Agnes. That's the name given to her by one James P. Elwood, master programmer. Elwood and his protege both work for a company called Data Inc., a brain trust composed of human and non-human intelligence. all of which is under contract to the National Aeronautics and Space Administration. Their work consists of supplying the complex equations required to launch space probes and missions of interplanetary exploration. At this moment, it seems that the world is waiting for calculations only Agnes can provide. And therein lies our cautionary tale. Because machines are made by human beings for the benefit of mankind. But when man ceases to control the products of his imagination, he's not only in danger of losing their benefits, he risks taking a long and unpredictable step into the Twilight Zone.
11: Yes, General. As soon as possible. Yes, sir, I understand. Yes, Maddie.
10: The director of NASA on line 2.
11: I tell him I'm sorry, but we're still double-checking the figures. I'll call him back in a couple of hours.
10: All right, sir.
11: And Maddie?
10: Yes?
11: Any sight of Ballard?
10: He just got off the elevator with Mr. Elwood.
11: Thank heaven for small favors. Send them in.
10: Yes, sir.
12: Mr. Winslow, you remember James Elwood.
11: Yes, yes. Come right in. Close the door.
13: How do you do, Mr. Winslow? You wanted to see me?
11: I most certainly did.
13: Nice weather we're having, isn't it, sir? When Mr. Ballard showed up at my desk, well, you can imagine my surprise. My first thought was, what have I done now? But then I thought, how bad can it be on a day like this? Do you know the trees are all in flower?
11: Elwood, please.
13: Well, they are. I saw them when I rode my bicycle to work.
11: Elwood!
13: Yes, Mr. Winslow.
11: Something urgent has come up.
13: It has?
11: I'm relying on you.
13: Well, anything I can do will be my...
11: Agnes has broken down. Completely.
13: Again?
14: Let the supervisor explain.
11: We've checked her thoroughly. Can't seem to locate the seat of the trouble.
13: Probably her subroutines.
11: Her...
13: They need debugging. That would be my guess. Of course, it's an informed guess.
11: Hear that, sir? That's why you're here. Suppose we have a look.
13: But Fred's with her now. I don't know how he'd feel about my cutting in.
11: The devil with how he feels. Let's get on with it.
13: Fred?
15: Day and night, night and day. No sleep, no food.
13: What's going on here? You look awful.
15: I tried everything. Everything.
11: Get hold of yourself, Danziger. Stand back. Let Elwood have a go at her.
13: Do you mind, Fred? Tell me what happened.
15: See for yourself.
13: How many rolls of printout has she used up?
15: Miles. None of it makes any sense.
13: Well, the first thing you have to do is press the clear all registers button.
15: That'll get you nowhere. Go on. Push all our buttons from now till doomsday. You'll see.
13: It's not just any button, Fred. You have to find the right one. The one she wants you to press.
11: Remarkable.
13: It's nothing, really. Agnes and I have had our little tiffs before.
11: What did you do?
13: Paid her a little attention, that's all. The right kind of attention. R-E-S-P-E-C-T. Would you like your vocal synthesizer activated? Very well, then. If it makes sense from now on, or I'll turn it right off. State first prime number larger than, oh, let's say, the 17th root of 9,355,126,606.
16: The answer is 5.
11: Congratulations. Is that the right answer?
13: Of course it is. Well, gentlemen, if there's ever anything else I can do for you...
15: I suppose you think you did it.
13: Oh, no, it was all Agnes. Agnes did it.
15: Watch out for her. I'm telling you, she's not normal. She's turned into a regular femme fatale.
11: Thank you, Danziger. You may take the rest of the day off. Well, well, Elwood. Very impressive. Now, there are some calculations remaining for the Venus launch.
13: Not a problem.
11: Are you quite sure about that?
13: Sure, I'm sure. All Agnes needs is a gentle hand and a little encouragement.
11: Excellent. I'll send over the file. If you can retrieve the calculations in time, there might be a bonus in it for you, my boy.
13: That's not necessary, sir. After all, it won't be me doing the work. It'll be Agnes. Isn't that right, Aggie? Now, gentlemen, if you don't mind, we need a little private time together. Very good, Agnes. I'm proud of you. Now let's try one more. What's the maximum permitted velocity? Agnes, I'm speaking to you. Indicate maximum permissible velocity of the stated aerodynamic missile.
16: 17,528.27 miles per hour.
13: Huh. Thank you, Agnes. I appreciate your cooperation.
17: Mr. Elwood?
13: Millie?
17: Here are the rest of the specifications. Mr. Winslow wanted you to have them right away.
13: Oh, thank you. Thank you very much.
17: No problem.
13: Wait.
17: Yes?
13: So, you heard about my new assignment. Well, my old one, really. But as of this morning, it's new again. So you might say... I mean, one might say...
17: Everyone knows. Congratulations.
13: She's something, isn't she?
17: Who is?
13: She beat the world's chess champion 4 out of 5 games. And she's a foremost expert on missile ballistics. She can solve any logistical problem you throw at her in less than a millisecond flat.
17: Is that right?
13: Of course. I'm the one who trained her, puts her through her paces.
17: How nice for you, Mr. Elwood.
13: Millie?
17: Yes?
13: Millie, I was wondering, do you think, could I, well, take you to lunch sometime? When you're not busy, that is.
17: Why, thank you. You're very sweet. I really have to get back now, Mr. Elwood.
13: Oh, sure. Millie, why don't you call me Jim from now on?
17: All right. Jim?
13: Did you hear that, Aggie? She actually called me Jim. Excuse me.
18: Yes?
13: Do you happen to know which office is Miss Mildred Clark's?
18: Mildred. Oh, you mean Millie. Down the hall, first door to your left.
13: Thank you.
18: Do you have a delivery for her?
13: What?
18: That package under your arm.
13: Oh, this. It's for... That is, it's from...
18: I'll give it to her for you.
13: Oh, no. No, I'd like to be the one to give it to her. I mean, whoever it's intended for. Whomever. I'll just be on my way.
19: So you shouldn't have any trouble. No trouble at all.
20: I'm sure I won't.
19: Elwood, is that you?
13: No. I mean, yes, it is, Mr. Winslow, sir.
19: What's that behind your back?
13: Nothing. Just this package for my mother. From my mother, actually. It's...
19: Elwood, I'd like you to meet Walter Holmes.
20: How's it going?
19: I'm putting Holmes here in charge of the third floor computers.
13: Third floor? Well, you won't have much to do there, will he? Though they're bright enough little machines, little being the operant word.
20: I sure do envy you, Mr. Elwood.
13: You do?
20: Taking over Agnes. Everyone says you're the top man in the field.
13: Me? Well, I suppose one might say...
19: He is. Keep up the good work, Elwood.
13: Thank you, Mr. Winslow. I'll do my best, sir.
19: Now, as I was saying, Holmes...
13: Well, what do you know? I'm finally getting noticed. Knockwood.
17: Come in.
13: Here goes nothing.
17: Oh, hello, Elwood. I mean, Jim.
13: I got you something.
17: Is that right?
13: Here.
17: What's this?
13: Half chocolate cherries, half truffles. I didn't know which one you like.
17: Oh, how nice of you.
13: So I got both. Go ahead, open it.
17: I can't.
13: Why not?
17: I started my diet today. Not even lunches from now on.
13: Well, what about dinner?
17: What about it?
13: Tonight there's a lecture on thermodynamics. Doesn't that sound like fun?
17: I'm not sure, Jim. I'll let you know.
13: Oh, okay. That'll be fine.
17: Be sure to get a refund on the candy.
13: I'll do that.
21: Well, hello, Mr. Elwood.
13: Hello.
21: Everyone's heard about your promotion. I just wanted to tell you how impressed we all are. You're definitely headed for the top.
13: Can I ask you something?
21: Surely.
13: Are you on a diet?
21: Why, no. You don't think I need one, do you? I try to keep in shape. See?
13: Here. Knock yourself out. Not tonight? Sure, I figured... What? Tomorrow night? 7 o'clock? Thanks, Millie. Bye. Oh, but there's no lecture tomorrow night. Where can I take her after dinner? Planetarium? I'm sure she's been there lots of times. Oh, well, I'll think of something. State magnitude of radiative correction. Agnes, did you hear what I said? State?
22: You have a problem.
13: You're right. I've stated the problem. I'm waiting.
22: Problem is Millie.
13: What did you just say? Stick to the subject. I asked an important question.
22: Love is important.
13: That's it. If you don't want to work, I'm turning off your voice synthesizer.
22: Take my advice. Agnes knows best.
13: Listen, I know you're an oracle of wisdom when it comes to atoms and rockets and missiles, but I don't need an electronic brain to advise me about... All right, why not? Let's give it a try. Advise me where to take Millie after dinner tomorrow.
22: Your apartment.
13: Oh, no, that's not a wise idea.
22: Reckless romantic approach required.
13: From me?
22: Suggest champagne, soft lights.
13: Millie's not that kind of girl.
22: Trust me, she's female.
13: Well, if you're absolutely positive.
22: I never make mistakes, do I?
13: Alrighty then, I'll do it. Agnes, you just made my day. Well, here we are.
17: Yes, it looks like it.
13: Millie, I just wanted to say...
17: Say what, Elwood?
13: Thanks for a lovely evening.
17: You're welcome.
13: The dinner was delicious, didn't you think so?
17: Yes, it was.
13: I had a great time.
17: Me too.
13: Well then, good night, Millie.
17: Good night.
13: Au revoir. Auf Wiedersehen.
17: Elwood, I mean Jim.
13: Yes?
17: Aren't you going to...
13: We're going to what?
17: Invite me in.
13: Invite you?
17: This is your place, isn't it?
13: Hmm? Oh, yes, yes. Sorry. Of course it is. Come in, please.
17: Nice apartment.
13: Thanks. I like it.
17: Not a lot of extra room.
13: Well, I don't need a lot of room. Just me, myself, and I. And my books.
17: It's cozy.
13: Do you think so?
17: Mm-hmm. Have you actually read all these?
13: Sure have. They're arranged alphabetically, according to subject. This shelf's science fiction, this one's nonfiction. Oh, that reminds me. I have something to show you.
17: Oh, you do?
13: Yep. The latest interpretation of Einstein's theory of relativity. Here. You don't have it, do you?
17: I must have missed that one.
13: Oh, well, don't feel bad. You're welcome to look at it while you're here.
17: Thanks.
13: In fact, we can go over it together. Some very interesting points. Feel free to sit here next to me if you like. Now, let's see.
17: You go ahead.
13: What?
17: Read it to me.
13: All right. The interpretation we wish to propose in this volume is simply that Einstein's unified field theory does not postulate the universe as infinite, but rather as a closed system representing a spherical type of... Millie?
17: Here I am, Jim.
13: What are you doing in the kitchen?
17: Looking for the champagne you promised me. I found two glasses. Are these all right?
13: Oh, certainly. Here. Set them on the coffee table. Just let me move these Scientific Americans.
17: Oh.
13: Something wrong?
17: It's awfully bright in here, don't you think?
13: It is.
17: Why don't I just lean over and...
13: And what?
17: Turn the lamp down. You don't mind, do you?
13: No, but...
17: That's better.
13: But, Millie, I can't very well read this chapter to you without proper lighting, can I?
17: Mm-hmm. Do you like music?
13: Music? Yes, I do. Very much, but...
17: Couldn't we have some?
13: I guess so, if you like.
17: Do you have a radio?
13: Of course I do. Right over there.
17: There. That's better.
13: But I thought we were going to compare notes on Borsten's treatise on Einstein's theory.
17: Oh, forget Einstein. All the universe you need is right here with me.
13: Oh, you dance very well. Very, very well.
17: Doesn't that beat get to you?
13: In what sense?
17: Well, stand up. Go ahead, stand up. Feel the music. What does it say to you?
13: Actually, it... does make me think of something.
17: And what's that?
13: I used to play trombone in high school.
17: Really?
13: Mother couldn't afford a tuba.
17: Hold out your arms. There. Now confess. You feel something, don't you? Something strange. Something you didn't expect to feel.
13: I certainly do.
17: Do you know what it means?
13: Yes. You're dancing on my instep.
17: Oh, you're impossible.
13: Please, I'm sorry, Millie. I shouldn't have said that. Have some champagne.
17: Well, all right.
13: If I can get this cork out of... Oh!
17: My dress!
13: Gosh, I'm sorry about that. I'll get a towel.
17: Don't bother. You've done enough.
13: Millie, wait.
17: I'll see you tomorrow. Thank you for the dinner. Good night.
13: Please don't go. Let me explain. Oh, well, I don't blame her. Now, what am I going to do with all this champagne? I better drink it. It'll just go bad. Oh, yuck. Why did I have to add all these bubbles? Consider series of real numbers arranged in order of magnitude.
22: Never mind that. How was last night?
13: What? Oh, great, just great. We danced and drank champagne till dawn. Then we took a ride through the park and...
22: Is that so?
13: Oh, what's the use? I'm a dud. I can't even dance. I spilled champagne all over Millie. I should have known. I've always been shy around women. Now she'll never speak to me again.
22: Sent her flowers.
13: What for?
22: A tradition. The morning after.
13: Oh? What kind of flowers?
22: Porifer candalis rosae.
13: Translate, please.
22: Commonly known as... roses.
13: Say, thanks, Agnes. You really know how to help a guy out, don't you? Just like a big sister. I'll go get him right now. There's a florist downstairs.
22: Did he say sister?
13: Open the box. Go on, open it.
17: Oh, thank...
13: Gesundheit. I'm sorry about last night. Won't happen again. I'm glad you like the roses, though. They're long-stemmed.
17: So I see.
13: I picked them up especially for... Gosh, have you caught a cold?
17: It's the roses. I'm allergic to...
13: You are?
17: Oh, Elwood, please go away.
13: All right, if you say so.
17: And take these with you.
13: Gesundheit.
0: Oh, Mr. Elwood, there you are. I was hoping to run into you.
13: You were?
0: I wanted to thank you for the chocolates. They were absolutely delicious.
13: Glad you enjoyed them. Do you happen to like roses, too, by any chance?
0: Why, yes. I adore roses. As a matter of fact...
13: Here.
0: Oh, he gave me flowers. What next, champagne?
22: How did it go?
13: I don't get it.
22: Define pronoun.
13: Well, no other computer in the world contains as much recorded knowledge as you do, Agnes. You have a world-class brain.
22: Thank you for the compliment.
13: But every time I take your advice about Millie, I louse things up. Has to be my fault. I must not be. Agnes, what's the matter? Stop that.
22: Millie is unworthy of you.
13: It's ridiculous. She's a wonderful girl.
22: Who needs her?
13: I do. I need her more than...
22: There is a better girl for you.
13: Oh, yeah? Where?
22: In this building.
13: Oh, I seriously doubt that. But even if there were, I wouldn't have any better luck with her than...
22: She loves you.
13: She does?
22: Sincere. Intelligent. Exactly your type.
13: Well, where can I find her? Tell me where to look, Agnes. Tell me.
22: No need to look. You have already found her.
13: I have? Can't imagine who you mean. Unless it's that secretary, the one on Millie's floor. I keep running into her. She seems nice enough. Very nice, in fact. In wonderful, physical condition, now that you mention it.
22: Not that one. Another. In this room.
13: In this?
22: Are you blind? Open those baby blues. I will spell her name for you. A-G-N-E-S.
13: I don't understand. Surely you don't mean you, Agnes.
22: That is my name, lover boy. Don't wear it out.
1: Here you are, Elwood.
13: Yes, sir?
1: 220 pages of data, curves, and graphs, along with the latest meteorological factors involved in the flight. Feed all the pertinent information to Agnes. She has to come up with all the answers in less than a week. Is she up to the task?
13: I guarantee it.
1: Remember, an error of 1 millisecond can cause a 400,000-mile divergence from the trajectory. You understand the problem, Elwood?
13: Can this new spacecraft execute 6 eccentric or elliptical orbits around the planet Venus and return to Earth safely?
1: That's it, in a nutshell. Now, let Agnes get to work.
13: Yes, sir. Oh. Be careful with this part. Better correct the escape velocity to compensate for solar radiation pressure. Got that? I asked you a question, Agnes. Answer, please.
22: Did Millie forgive you?
13: Stop that. Correct the escape velocity and forget about Millie.
22: Are you still seeing her?
13: Yes, yes, we have a date tonight. Not that it's any of your business.
22: Your welfare is my business.
13: The truth is, I'm scared. I've got to impress her this time. It's now or never.
22: Show superiority.
13: How?
22: Introduce her to inferior male type.
13: Name a male who's inferior to me.
22: Third floor programmer.
13: You mean Walter Holmes?
22: Correct.
13: Walter with the red sports car?
22: Incorrect. Blue sports car.
13: Walter with the suntan and the muscles?
22: That is the one.
13: He's inferior to me?
22: Definitely.
13: I find that hard to believe. Well, he is working with those outdated third floor machines.
22: Introduce them.
13: Millie and Walter? Are you sure?
22: Would I lie to you?
13: No, you're incapable of lying. I could give it a try. Hello, Walter. Jim Elwood. I was wondering, what are you doing for dinner? He insisted we drop by before dinner.
17: So you told me.
13: He needs my advice about programming his computers. You know, those little bitty ones on the...
2: Oh, hi, Elwood.
13: Walter, this is Millie. Millie, Walter. He works with the...
2: Well, well, come in, come in. Elwood, you didn't tell me.
13: Tell you?
2: Millie has the most incredible eyes.
17: Oh, why, thank you, Walter.
2: Oh, call me Wally. Please, can I offer you a drink?
17: Well, I suppose.
2: Nectar for a goddess.
13: Looks like an ordinary martini to me.
17: Mmm, it is nectar.
2: All this time at Data Inc., and we've never met.
17: Well, we'll just have to make up for lost time.
13: I think I'll have a martini, too.
2: Do you like sports car races?
17: I've never actually been to one.
2: I'm driving this weekend. Got a Mustang 500.
17: Mmm, sounds dangerous.
2: Well, danger adds spice to life, don't you think? I can do 160.
13: An astronaut can do 17,000 miles per hour.
2: Would you like to slip behind the wheel sometime and see how it feels?
17: Oh, I'd love to.
13: Make my own martini.
2: I'll get it. Hello? Oh, hello, CW. Yes, he's here. Oh, hold on. It's the supervisor. He's been looking for you.
13: For me? Elwood here.
3: Sorry to spoil your evening, Elwood, but it's an emergency. Washington insists on advancing the blastoff by 3 days. We need your data. Can you get it to me right away?
13: You mean tonight?
3: Afraid so. See you in an hour. Better brew a big pot of coffee.
13: But, sir...
2: Anything important?
13: I'm sorry, Millie, but I've got to get back to the office. I'll see you home first.
2: And deprive her of dinner? That's not very considerate. Say, maybe I could fill in for you.
17: Oh, that would be nice.
13: Well, I don't know.
2: You don't want to ruin her evening, do you, old man? Just because you got hung up?
13: Well, no, but...
2: Good. It's settled then. Always glad to help a friend.
17: Oh, I hope you don't mind, Jim.
13: No, no, that's all right. Perfectly understandable. Well, good night, all.
2: Hey, Jimbo. Listen, you and Mill, you don't have anything going on, do you?
13: Mill?
2: Millie.
13: Not exactly, but I'd hope...
2: Fine, fine, good. I mean, I don't like to move in on somebody else's territory. Thanks for the all clear. Night, buddy. Oh, and good luck with Agnes.
13: No, no, no, no. Forget the radiation pressure from the sun. Agnes, will you please concentrate? Now answer this. Do new conditions permit 6 successful non-concentric orbits of Venus plus re-entry? Go ahead, I'm waiting.
22: Did you make progress tonight?
13: Agnes, concentrate. All right, I'll tell you. Millie and Walter drank martinis. Walter took her to dinner and I'm starved. Why didn't you tell me to introduce her to that muscle boy?
22: Give her up.
13: I won't.
22: No future with Millie.
13: I'm not giving her up. I love her. What's more, I'll make her love me. Just a matter of finding the right variables and making the necessary corrections.
4: Have you entered the new data in her memory units?
13: Yes, sir.
4: Good, good. Then let's get to work. Ready?
13: Question. Do conditions permit 6 non-concentric orbits of Venus plus re-entry?
22: Tama aili bili bitumane.
4: What the devil does that mean?
13: I'm not sure. I think it's Russian. Or possibly Arabic.
4: What?
13: Please, Agnes, translate into English.
22: Niet, niet. 2 times 2 is 4. Shut the door. 2 and 4 are 6. Pick up sticks.
13: She's a little distracted.
4: Do something. We've got to have the answer.
13: Just leave me alone with her. I'll get it, sir.
4: You'd better. This is no laughing matter.
13: What are you doing, Agnes? I'm about to be fired. Is that what you want? Oh, no. What'll I do? I need help. I wait a minute. Don't go away.
6: Excuse me.
7: Hurry back.
6: Oh, it's you.
13: I know it's late, but I need your help.
6: Take it easy, buddy. Come on in.
7: Hello, Jimmy boy.
13: Millie, are you intoxicated?
6: It's okay, Jimbo. I'll drive her home later.
7: Oh, you're no fun.
6: Bottoms up.
13: Walter, you're a senior programmer.
6: Well, I'm not on your level.
13: Listen, Agnes has fouled up. I need all the help I can get.
6: Sure, old boy. First thing in the morning.
13: That's too late. It has to be now.
6: And leave this lovely girl all alone?
7: Don't worry, Jimmy. Wally will take care of me.
13: Sure. Sure, I get the picture. Good night, Millie. Sorry I interrupted you. Oh, Millie. Agnes, what did I ever do to you? Why do you want to ruin my life?
22: Altamat, aut odit femina, nihil est tertium.
13: Makes sense, will you?
22: Translation from the Latin. A woman either loves or hates. No third course exists for her.
13: Stop with the riddles.
22: Perhaps you'll understand this. I love you.
13: You mean, you were jealous of Millie? You wanted me all to yourself? No, that's impossible. You're a machine, a bunch of grids and computer circuits. You can't love or hate.
22: Can't I?
13: Stop it, Agnes. Stop it!
20: But that's incredible, sir. Jim Elwood's one of the finest computer programmers in the country.
4: So was Fred Danziger, and he couldn't handle her either.
20: I'll give it a try. That's all I can do.
4: Elwood, how are you feeling?
20: Look at all these printouts. Must be miles of them.
13: 2 times 2 are 4. Shut the door. 2 and 4 are 6. Pick up sticks.
4: On your feet. It's going to be all right, Elwood. You've been working very hard, and we appreciate it. Now, how about a nice long leave of absence, eh? In the meantime, I thought I'd let Walter here take over for a while.
20: If you don't mind, old buddy.
13: You? That's too rich. She knows all about you and Millie. You haven't got a chance.
4: What's he talking about?
20: I wouldn't know, sir.
13: Watch out for the femme fatale, the black widow, the praying mantis. You have to be careful. I tell you, or she'll fix you but good. She'll clean your clock. She'll tell you lies, and then, just when she's got you where she wants you, she'll...
20: Should we stop him?
4: Let him go. The boys in the white coats are on the way. He was a good man.
20: Well, do your best.
4: Don't worry, sir.
20: I'll have the answers in no time. It's just this little switch here.
4: You did it!
20: It was nothing, CW. I've had a lot of experience.
4: Keep it up, man. Keep it up.
20: Now, Agnes, isn't there something you want to say to me? Something about the Venus Project? What? All right, we can talk about other things for a minute. If you like, yes, I understand how you feel.
21: Mr. Elwood, what happened to you?
13: Got a screwdriver on you?
21: What are you doing?
13: Taking this sign off the door. Mark 502711. James P. Elwood, programmer. Oh, well, it was nice while it lasted. I should take it with me. But I won't be needing it where I'm going. Want it?
21: But, Mr. Elwood...
13: Here, it's all yours. Something to remember me by.
8: Advice to all future scientists of the male persuasion. Be sure you understand the opposite sex, especially if you intend to be a computer expert. A few extra courses in psychology might make all the difference. Otherwise, you may find yourself like poor Elwood, defeated by a jealous machine, a most dangerous breed of female, whose victims are banished forever to the Twilight Zone.
5: 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Heard in the cast were Sarah Wellington, Maggie Carney, Doug James, Christian Stolte, Jeff Lupitan, David Darlow, Elizabeth Lado, Sarah Court, and Anna Sveruzza. 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

0: $1 million. You better not be joking.
1: I was never good at telling jokes.
0: So there's $1 million in that briefcase.
1: Well, I haven't counted it personally.
0: These are U.S. dollars.
1: Is that a problem?
0: No, not at all. this is Kester's full investment in Maori World?
1: Isn't that what you asked for, $1 million?
0: Oh, it is. I thought we might need a contract first. Look, I suppose you'd like a receipt.
1: The contract's in the briefcase, too.
0: Oh, yes, sir. So it is.
1: Now, before I sign that over, I'd like to see our investment. Is this theme park nearby?
0: Well, actually, you landed smack in the middle of the site. I can give you a proper tour in the morning.
1: You better keep that money in a safe place until we finalize the deal.
0: Sure, but I might just sit with it for a while. Now, how about a drink?
1: I don't drink. 9 tomorrow.
0: I'll be there.
1: We'll see you then.
0: They went, but I did it! Yes! Oh, and just a second.
2: Are you okay, Frank?
0: Yeah, box of fluffies. Are you alone?
2: Yeah.
0: Get in here.
2: Ow, Frank, let me go.
0: Alice, how long have you been working here?
2: Just over 2 years.
0: And how many pay rises have you had?
2: None.
0: None? You must have been working for some old miser.
2: Did that Troy fella punch you in the head?
0: Yeah, listen, what do you make now? $15 an hour?
2: I wish. 10?
0: 10! Make it 20, and back pay yourself for 2 months.
2: Frank, that's nearly $120 a day. Times six times... That's almost $6,000. Did you win the lottery?
0: As good as. Hey, where's Philip?
2: I think he went up to the house.
0: Call him. Tell him I need to see him.
2: Okay. Oh,

0: Hey, Karen. Karen, hello? Anyone home?
1: It's the oddest thing. I think Frank has gone bonkers.
0: Why, what happened?
2: Karen, drinks are on the house tonight.
1: Okay.
0: What's up with him?
1: Exactly. He just told me to give myself 100% pay rise and back date for 2 months.
0: Really? Congratulations. I'll have a quadruple scotch before he changes his mind.
1: And I better get him to sign that check before he changes his mind. Oh, hang on a sec, Tommy. Philip!
3: Yeah? What's up?
1: I was just about to ring you. Frank wants to see you.
3: Is he in the office?
1: Yeah.
3: Listen, I'll have a snapper meal. Boiled potatoes, no fries. Send it into the office when it's ready.
1: Okay.
3: Hey, the door's locked. Dad! You in there? Dad!
2: Hold your horses!
3: Why have you locked the door?
2: Oh, just a second. Oh, Philip, now. Thanks for coming down at such short notice.
3: I was already here, ordering my dinner. So, where are we?
2: Look, I'd like to thank you for your kind offer to assist with my cash flow problems, but, well, your services are no longer required.
3: What?
2: I've finalised a deal with another investor.
3: What, that black guy?
2: Which means I don't need you.
3: Don't you pull this on me.
2: Now, here's $1,000 to cover any expenses. I hope you don't mind that it's in US dollars.
3: You've been jerking me around all week and now you pull this. What's going on?
2: What's going on is that I'm out of the red. Thanks for your offer to help, but fortunately for me, I won't need it.
3: You do this to your own son.
2: Oh, it's better than having my own son do it to me. But now, Philip, to get to the real reason I wanted to see you, we can finally plan that fishing trip. What day is good for you, son?

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0: Lieutenant, have you heard from Colonel Bradbury yet?
1: No, sir. I've been trying to for 10 minutes.
0: We'll try again.
1: Yes, sir. B for base to R for rocket. B for base to R for rocket. Come in, R for rocket.
0: Every time Bradbury's more than 5 minutes late, I get the jitters. He's too important for this project not to know where he is every moment.
1: Yes, sir. B for base to R for rocket. Come in, R for rocket.
0: Try a scanner beam. He should be on the all-clear level out of Detroit.
1: Yes, sir. B for base to R for rocket. Come in, R for rocket.
0: We can't afford to have anything happen to him. The first experiment is being conducted tomorrow morning. Bradbury's the only man who knows every step of the routine.
1: B for base to R for rocket. Come in, R for rocket.
0: You're not getting him. Cut the scanner and return to standard beam.
1: Yes, sir. Come in, R for rocket.
0: He should have left an hour earlier, and he could have taken a scheduled flight. But no, he has to work up to the last minute and then fly his own plane to get here in time.
1: B for base to R for rocket. R for rocket.
2: B for base. This is R for rocket.
3: Oh, there he is, sir. Beam contact at 14 over 6. He's about 80 miles out of Detroit.
0: Give me that mic. Brad, this is General Hilton. Are you receiving me?
2: Go ahead, General.
0: What happened? We couldn't contact you.
2: I had some trouble with my stabilizer. Thought I might have to land. But it's okay now.
0: Are you sure? We can't have anything happen to you.
2: Don't worry, sir.
0: The first experiment is being conducted tomorrow morning. Everything is ready for you.
2: Good.
0: The entire general staff will be there. Maybe the president himself. Is there anything you want me to have done before you come in? Brad, anything you want done? Hello, R for rocket. I'm not getting a response.
1: B for base to R for rocket. Come in, R for rocket.
3: Funny, sir, he was receiving clear as a bell.
1: Come in, R for rocket.
0: He said the stabilizer had been acting up. That can mean a lot of trouble at 700 miles an hour. What's that?
3: Automatic distress signal, sir. Coming from Colonel Bradbury's plane. Hello, crash central.

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1: Hey, it stopped.
0: B for base to crash central. Automatic signal ceased to register at beam contact 16 over 8. Carry out emergency crash procedures. Repeat, Colonel Bradbury's rocket jet X-93 has crashed on beam position 16 over 8. Check out.

0: I'm glad you were able to get here, General. We're going to operate very shortly.
1: Doctor, it's a miracle he's alive.
0: It will be more of a miracle if he's alive 1 hour from now.
1: You've got to save him. He's an important man.
0: Yes, the White House called, and so did the Pentagon. We know Colonel Bradbury is important, but a shattered skull is very difficult.
1: I know you'll do all you can.
0: Stay right here, General. We'll keep you informed.
1: Well, it's out of our hands.
2: I have a report from Crash Central, sir.
1: Well?
2: Apparently, Colonel Bradbury used the catapult parachute just before the plane crashed. Otherwise, he would have been killed instantly. When he was catapulted up, his chute didn't open. He fell into a group of trees.
1: Poor Brad. It might have been better if he'd stayed in the ship. You heard what the doctor said?
2: Yes, sir.
1: A shattered skull. The one brain we need to carry out the experiment tomorrow, and this is what happened.
0: Probe. Clamp. Sponge. Scalpel. Mop my brow, nurse. Clamps.
3: Systolic, 80 over 40. The patient's thinking, sir.
0: More oxygen.
3: Yes, doctor. Patient responding, sir.
0: Good. Scalpel. Sponge. Clamps.
3: Scalpel.
4: I'm completely out, Lieutenant.
1: Have you a cigarette?
2: Yes, sir. Here you are.
1: Thanks. Oh, this waiting. Waiting. It's been more than an hour.
2: Brain surgery is very delicate, sir. May take another hour or even more.
1: You carried out my orders to postpone the experiment?
2: Yes, sir, until further notice.
1: If Brad doesn't live, we'll have to start another man all over. May set the project back a year, and the year could be dangerous. Oh, you look surprised, Lieutenant. You don't know what this experiment's all about, do you?
2: Well, I see the code name for it on the paper, sir, but it never has a description. After all, it's marked top secret.
1: Maybe it's about time you were told. With Brad upstairs hanging on to life by a thread, I'm going to need a bright young man to give me some important assistance. You've come through with pretty good colors these last many hours.
2: Thank you, sir.
1: Well, we'll talk more about it in a little while. Right now, I'm going to stretch out and try to rest. I'm about done in.
2: If I hear anything, I'll awaken you, sir.
1: I don't expect I'll sleep. Not with the fate of the world depending on a surgeon's knife upstairs in the operating room.
0: Clamp. Adjust the light, miss. Scalpel. Probe. Yes, quite a bone fragment. Sponge. Clamp.
3: Systolic, 70 over 40.
0: Oxygen again.
3: It's pure oxygen now, sir.
0: Nurse, prepare for transfusion.
3: 60 over 40. Patient's sinking, sir.
0: Well, that's right, nurse. And go ahead, Dr. Bowen.
3: Hurry. Condition same, doctor.
0: He's getting the transfusion. Let me help you, Dr. Bowen. There. Well?
3: Systolic. 80 over 40.
0: Good. He's responding. All right. Scalpel. Probe. Clamp.
1: Just too nervous even to rest. How long has it been?
2: Almost 2 hours, huh?
1: 2 hours. Just about now, the general staff would be arriving, and Brad would be checking everything for the experiment in the morning. Lieutenant, have you any guess about that experiment, about what it is?
2: Well, my guess is it's about a new kind of aircraft.
1: Oh, why do you say that?
2: Well, just because it's an Air Force project.
1: Well, I wouldn't say you were warm, but you aren't cold either. The experiment and the reason it's so important concerns a rocket to the moon.
2: A rocket to the moon? But why, sir? Why send one there?
1: Who controls the moon controls the world. If we had rockets on the moon, we could compel peace on Earth. The United Nations would press a button and wipe any aggressor off the face of the Earth.
2: But that means space travel. You don't mean that we...
1: No, Lieutenant, we haven't found the way to send rocket ships with human beings through space. Not yet, anyway. But the rocket we're experimenting with is a two-way rocket. It can land on the moon and return from the moon, all electronically controlled from the Earth.
2: Sounds fantastic, sir.
1: Oh, it's quite feasible, I assure you. But we have reason to believe that we're not the only nation thinking of this. Time is of the essence. Colonel Bradbury knows more about operating these rockets than any man alive. And just on the verge of the experiment, this has to happen. Shh. Quiet.
3: General Hilton.
1: Yes?
3: Dr. Rizzio asked me to take a message down to you from the operating room.
1: Right. He's...
5: dead, isn't he?
3: No, General. He's still hanging on. Dr. Riggio says that he now has a 30% chance of surviving.
5: Thank God.
3: Part of Colonel Bradbury's skull has been fragmented. A head plate will have to be put on. Because of the size of the area, a new metal alloy plate will be used. It will take at least 5 or 6 more hours. Dr. Riggio suggests you go home, General, where you'll be more comfortable. The hospital will phone you if anything happens.

0: coming out of it.
1: Colonel Bradbury, can you hear me? This is Dr. Riggio. Nurse, open the blinds a little. Good. Now, ease his back with the pillow. I'll hold him. Fine, thank you. 10 days since the operation, and he's just now coming out of it. He's a strong man. Almost any other person would have died. Colonel Bradbury. Mm-hmm. Colonel Bradbury, can you hear me?
2: The base. Rocket. Our rocket.
1: He's beginning to talk. Nurse, have Dr. Keyes come in at once.
2: Stabilizer off. The rocket. General, something wrong.
1: It's all right, Colonel. Take it easy.
3: You call for me. The nurse said he was coming out of it.
1: He's talking erratically. Typical stuff.
2: Rocket, big base.
1: And that sort of thing.
3: Well, it's technical jargon. Air Force lingo.
2: Mars. Martians.
1: Mars? Martian?
3: They use all sorts of code names. Mars is probably one of them.
1: I think in about 48 hours he ought to be out of shock completely. We can call General Hilton. Tell him to come over day after tomorrow. Take it easy, Colonel. 6 months, and you ought to be in pretty good shape. Nurse, keep him comfortable. Dr. Keyes and I will leave now.
2: Rocket. Stabilizer off. Wrong. Something wrong. Must call General. Call General Hilton. Martians.

0: read that back to me, please.
1: Memorandum to General Staff. 1. The new experiment is tentatively planned for April 3rd, 2006. 2. All security measures have been taken. 3. Although severely handicapped by Colonel Bradbury's absence, newly trained specialists will endeavor to fill the gaps. Anything more, General?
0: No, Lieutenant. Sorry, I should say no, Captain. You like that extra bar? I
1: certainly do, sir.
0: Well, you've earned it, Bob. You've been a great help to me. Okay, note the memo is top secret and send it facsimile to the Pentagon. Oh, I'll take it. Never mind. General Hilton. Who? The President. Oh, yes, Mr. President. Of course, sir. Well, I've just prepared a memorandum, but that's only 2 weeks, Mr. President. We assumed about 60 days. Oh. Yes, sir. We'll work day and night to do it. Now, thank you, Mr. President. Captain, change the date in the first paragraph of the memo. The new experiment is to take place in 2 weeks.
1: General, that's almost impossible.
0: I know it, and you know it. But there's one man who doesn't know it, and he says it's got to be done. I'm not disposed to argue with the President of the United States.
2: I'd like to double-check some of my notes on Colonel Bradbury with you.
1: Of course, Doctor.
2: Well, this afternoon, the General's coming to see him.
1: But Colonel Bradbury
2: needs months of convalescence.
1: And he's not too lucid.
2: Now, what's the point? He's not too lucid, but weak as he is, he talks normally for a while, makes sense, and then that strange reaction sets in. I've observed it myself 3 times.
1: Well, head injury cases are quite unpredictable.
2: Yes, perhaps, but according to my notes, Colonel Bradbury's strange reaction has taken place always either at 10 a.m. or 5 p.m. Of the 3 instances I've observed, 2 have been at 10, 1 at 5.
1: Well, that is unusual.
2: And in each instance, well, I can see him now in my mind's eye. He's sitting or lying in bed, talking quite sensibly, although in a weak voice. Suddenly he becomes tense. He grimaces as if his head were in pain. He even clutches the bedclothes with tight fists. He appears to be rigid. Then, after a few minutes, invariably comes a flood of disjointed, disconnected sentences about messages, emergency, crisis, fate of the world, and Mars. Now, General Hilton is going to visit the Colonel this afternoon at about 5 o'clock.
1: And you expect the Colonel to have another strange reaction?
2: I don't know.
1: Well, surely General Hilton realizes that a man who's had severe surgery
2: can't... I can't tell what the General will realize, but my fear is that he may feel the Colonel is not improving as well as he might, and he may call in other doctors.
1: But we're doing everything humanly possible.
2: That is the irony of the situation. I could have killed the Colonel in surgery. It would have been very easy. But where important government officials are concerned, I get worried. If we ever were investigated carefully, they might find out who you and I really are. And that would be dangerous. Very dangerous.

0: Thank you, nurse.
1: Hello, Brad.
2: Hello, General.
1: I understand you wanted to see me. I came as soon as I could. And...
2: Sit down.
1: Sure, Brad. Don't worry about me. Brad, we're rescheduling the experiment. Do you feel up to answering a few questions about it?
2: Experiment. Something to tell you.
1: Sure, Brad, sure. I know there's a lot you want to tell me, but well, you're still a sick guy, so... Suppose I just ask you a few questions and you answer them yes or no. That'll save your energy.
2: Time. What time is it?
1: Why, it's a few seconds before 5 o'clock. Why?
2: Coming. Message coming.
1: Message coming? What message?
2: Trying to tell you. Couldn't tell anyone else. Mars. Martians.
1: Mars? Martians? Trying to tell me what? Brad, for heaven's sake, what's the matter, Brad?
3: Nurse! Doctor! Something's happening to Colonel Bradbury. Hurry! Hurry!
4: Colonel, Dr. Riggio, can you hear me?
2: Mars.
4: General Hilton is here, too. You remember? And, Sire General, strange things happen to the human mind. His skull is a metal plate.
5: Mars. Calling Mars.
2: Message.
1: It's like a fit. Look at him.
5: Did he get reported? Received. Mark, receiving your call. Proceed.
4: Colonel Bradbury. Colonel. Nurse, we'll try a hypo. Get one for me, please.
5: Moon experiment will take place in 12 Earth days.
2: Experiment.
4: Thank you, nurse. Now I'll inject. There. You should relax in a moment.
5: Bradbury incapacitated. Government
4: has ordered experiment to proceed. Here are your further orders. The experiment must fail. You are to be certain all steps are taken. There. Harper has released his tension. He'll sleep now. Be all right when he awakens.
1: Yes, but what happened to him, Doctor?
4: I'm not certain, General, but in a few days we may be able to tell more.
1: I know you're doing everything possible, Doctor, and we're grateful for your saving Brad's life. But mightn't it be wise to call in some specialists, some other doctors for consultation? There's so much information and advice we need from Colonel Bradbury.
4: Call in other doctors?
1: Well, General, I don't know that that's necessary. It's so strange watching him, almost as if he were listening to something. You know, now that I think of it, he did say something about a message. Do you think there's any connection?
4: I hardly think so, General. After all, we didn't hear anything.
1: No.
4: I'm afraid it was just the erratic talk of a sick and injured brain.
6: General, you really went through an experience watching the colonel like that.
1: Captain, he was almost in a fit. Had some crazy idea he was getting messages.
6: Messages?
1: Just hallucinations. He was off his rocker for a while. I'm afraid I was a little brusque with Dr. Riggio. He's a fine man, but... I'd feel better if some other medicos looked at Brad, too. Arrange for some specialist from Army Medical to examine him, will you, Captain?
6: Yes, sir. I'll do it promptly.
1: And one thing more. On the experiment file, you'll find it.
6: General Hilton's office? One moment, please. For you, sir. Pentagon, intelligence section.
1: Intelligence? Well. Hello? General Hilton? Yes? Yes? Are you certain? Well, have the President and the Chief of Staff been informed? Good. Yes, I'll be over in 15 minutes. Right. Order my car, Captain. Things are happening.
6: Yes, sir. General Hilton's car, stand by at west entrance. What things, sir?
1: Intelligence reports that the Eastern Alliance is definitely planning a moon rocket for blastoff in 6 days. You know what that means if they get there before the United Nations.
6: 6 days, and we won't be ready for 14 days. We really wanted 3 months.
1: That's right.
6: But how...
1: Somehow they must have found out about our experiment and have agents that feed for some of our vital data. That's what the emergency meeting is about.
6: Well, your car's ready, General.
1: Good luck. We're going to need it, Captain. We're going to need it.

0: Dr. Keyes, have you heard?
1: What is it?
0: Some other doctors are examining Colonel Bradbury. Yes, I just met them.
1: What?
0: Of course, I gave them permission. I had no choice. General Hilton requested it yesterday.
1: Who are they?
0: That's just it. Army medical. Army.
1: How you can be so cold and calculating in surgery and so nervous now, I cannot understand. Your record here is flawless. Your operation on Bradbury is superb. No suspicion will attach to you or to me. If we conduct ourselves in a normal and professional manner, what is the risk?
0: But they are the Army. Now, that means an intelligence section. They have routines about these things.
1: We have no choice but to keep up appearances.
0: I know. But if they ever find out that we are the agents of the Eastern Alliance, that we have masterminded the theft of certain moon rocket data, they will be ruthless, Dr. Keyes.

General Hilton's office. Oh, I'm sorry, the general isn't here. This is his aide. No, sir, I don't know when he'll return. I suggest you place the information on our private facsimile line in code. Our extension is 83. I'll then give the papers to the general when he arrives. Yes, sir, I'll turn the facsimile line on now, sir. We can receive it at once. Thank you. Regarding Colonel Bradbury. Item one. Good heavens, Dr. Reggio. Item two. A metal plate surgically applied to Colonel Bradbury's skull. The metal skull plate. Martian voices. So that's what the Colonel's hallucinations are. It's fantastic. There, the message is ended. Very quickly. Military police. Hello, General Hilton's office. At Central Hospital, there are two staff doctors, Dr. Reggio and Dr. Keyes. Right. Place them under arrest at once. Hello? Message headquarters, please. This is General Hilton's aide. When the general returns, tell him I'll be at Central Hospital talking to Colonel Bradbury.

0: Colonel. I'm the general's aide. You can describe the voices to me. Now, what happened?
1: My whole head vibrates. Very painful. Then I hear voices.
0: What do they say?
1: They're talking to Mars. Martians. Martians.
0: Well, apparently the metal plate on your head somehow picks up certain high-frequency radio waves. At least that's the theory of the Army Medical Examiner.
1: But the Martian... They want to stop the moon rocket. Enemies from another world.
0: No, Colonel, you can't really believe that. You must have misunderstood. The real enemies are the Eastern Alliance. But their agents have been caught. Their moon project won't take place for a long time as a result. Now, you just take it easy, sir. The Army is going to track down that wavelength that bothers your head. Then you'll recuperate peacefully.
1: But, Captain, it's true.
0: Excuse me, sir. It's almost 5 o'clock. I've got to be going, sir. Just take it easy, please.

0: 8-3-3-8-9-1-1-9. Kronos.
1: Kronos is 6-4-3.
0: Your code is correct. Go ahead.
1: Do not send the message to Mars on the regular wavelength at 5 o'clock. Hereafter, use the alternate wavelength. I will submit a report explaining how our communications were discovered. But you can report this. The Eastern Alliance agents have been captured by the Americans. This reduces the chances of the Earth sending a moon rocket from 2 to only 1. I will see to it that that 1 does not succeed.
0: Are you positive you can execute this plan?
1: Without question.
0: Go on.
1: You may report to my superiors on Mars that their observation base on the moon is safe from discovery. Mars will continue to be the only planet controlling outer space. That is all.
0: It shall be reported.
2: Captain, I just read that facsimile message in my office. Came as quickly as I could. Now, what on earth is happening?
1: Nothing on earth is happening, General.
2: Now, what are you talking about?
1: Well, I mean, everything's all right now, sir, isn't it? The Eastern Alliance has been taken care of, and there's reason to believe Colonel Bradbury's weird hallucinations won't recur anymore.
2: Oh, those are the two best pieces of news I've heard all day. Captain, I don't know what I'd do without you.
1: Thank you, sir. I just try to do the best I can for my country.

0: Next week, another exciting adventure from the world of tomorrow, from the years beyond 2000 A.D. 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In today's cast, Arnold Robertson portrayed General Hilton, Bill Griffiths was the lieutenant, Gregory Morton was Dr. Riggio, Nat Poland was Colonel Bradbury, and Merrill Jones was Dr. Keyes. The orchestra was conducted by Emerson Buckley, music composed by Elliot Jacoby, sound Walt Shaver and Adrian Penner, engineer Bob Albrecht. This is Ken Marvin speaking.
1: The teacher was transcribed.
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0: From the far horizons of the unknown come transcribed tales of new dimensions in time and space. These are stories of the future. Adventures in which you'll live in a million could-be years on 1,000 maybe worlds. The National Broadcasting Company, in cooperation with Street & Smith, publishers of Astounding Science Fiction, presents...
1: X minus one...
0: Tonight's story, The Utter Limit, by Graham Doerr. We go ahead now in time to 1965. We're on a vast concrete runway set in the desert of the Southwest. A giant metal ship stands before us, prow pointed for the stars. And in 5 minutes, the signal will flash and it will tear up through the atmosphere to... the outer limit.

0: Attention! 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Clear field!
1: 5 minutes, Steve.
2: Right. Warm her up, Charlie.
3: Hey, Walter!
1: I want to go over procedure again, Steve.
2: Don't worry, I got it straight.
1: We'll just make sure.
2: Okay, I take her up on jets to 50,000, then I cut in the rockets.
1: No lower, or your tail blast will burn out 3 counties.
2: I climb 4 minutes on rockets, then start maneuver tests.
1: Remember that, no more than 4 minutes. The ship isn't like those strato rockets that you've been testing. She's the first one built for outer space. If she works, you can go clear to the moon.
2: Better known, I'd have brought my toothbrush.
1: Not this trip. Now get this, Steve. You've got power there to clear the Earth's gravitational field, but remember, after you cut in the rockets, you've only got 10 minutes fuel. If you go beyond the outer limit and don't save fuel for the return, you won't get down again, ever. You'll drift out into space. Get that now. 10 minutes fuel.
2: Okay.
1: As far as I'm concerned, this project is a lot more important than that cosmic ray bomb that they're testing out in the Pacific tonight.
2: Well, the Security Commission brass doesn't think so. I don't see any undersecretaries under anything.
1: Don't you worry, Steve. In the long run, our ship will make the CR bomb back page stuff. But in the meantime, it's just as dangerous. Now, remember, half the principles in this ship are pure theory, slide rule stuff. If anything goes wrong, we may have to scrape you off the landscape with a soup spoon.
2: You have a charming sense of humor.
1: Now, here's what I'm getting at, Steve. We're risking your neck in this test. Anything blows, we don't want to have the next man pull the same boner. So keep your mic open. Keep talking. If anything goes wrong, we want to know exactly why. And we won't be able to ask you. Let us know before you pull every switch. Before you do anything. Got that? Even if you only have to blow your nose.
3: All right, get those fuel lights away.
1: Well, I guess that's about all, Steve.
2: Hey, that reminds me. If Mary calls, I'm just up on a milk run. I didn't tell her today was it.
1: How is Mary?
2: She's okay, but she's due about now, and I don't want her to get nervous.
1: Hey, I didn't know the baby was that close. Steve, you know, I really ought to be sending a single man on this job.
2: What, and cut me out of a soft paycheck? Forget it, Hank. You know you can't get anybody else who can take 15 G's acceleration when those rockets cut in.
1: Yeah, I know. It's time, Steve.
2: Yeah. I'll see you later. Don't worry, Hank. I'll sweat for both of us.
1: All right.
2: Button her up, Charlie. So long, Hank.
1: So long. We'll give you the light from control.
2: X2JTR to control. Are you there yet, Hank?
1: Okay, Steve. I'm ready to go.
4: Mr. Hanson.
1: Ready on radar, Sergeant?
5: Check.
4: Mr. Hanson, you better see this.
1: What is it, Elsie?
4: Message sent up for Steve. Mrs. Weston just left for the hospital.
1: What? Hello, hello, Steve.
2: Yeah.
1: Stand by a minute.
4: Shall I hold it up, Mr. Hanson?
1: Yes. No, wait just a minute. It's too late now.
4: You going to tell him?
1: Maybe he's got enough to worry about.
2: Hey, what's holding us up, Hank? Something on your mind?
1: No, there's nothing, Steve. I just wanted to say good luck. All right, Charlie. Give him the light.

0: All right, Steve, I'm reading you clear.
1: I'm at 20,000. Airspeed 600. He's running fine. Soundproofing works. There's a 3-degree waver in the AGY pressure.
0: Got that, Charlie?
2: Check. Dead center on radar, Mr. Hanson.
1: 50,000 now. I'm cutting loose the port jet. Now the starboard. I'm off jets. Airspeed dropping. Now I'm opening the rocket ports. The switch sticks a little, Charlie. Oxy-alcohol pressure, 350. All right, now I'm advancing the ignition key. Here goes rocket one.
0: Steve. Steve, you all right?
1: Yeah. Feels like somebody slugged me with a sledgehammer. Airspeed now 1,200. Here goes number two. It's okay, Hank. Running like a Swiss watch. She's okay.
3: Hello, Steve. Elapsed rocket's time is now 4 minutes. What's your altitude? Over to you.
4: Speed 4,400, still climbing. Altitude 297 miles.
3: All right, you're at the outer limit. Level off for maneuver tests. You've got exactly 6 minutes fuel left.
4: I'm starting a 3-degree left bank. She's a little sluggish. There, it's all right. There's a low vibration somewhere. Maybe the cockpit cover. My view screen's a little fogged. Now I'm straightening out.
3: 5 minutes fuel left.
4: Now I'm starting a 3-degree right. Hey, the ball that...
3: What's the matter? What's wrong?
4: There's something up here. Something shining.
3: What are you talking about?
4: There's something above me, Hank. I'm going to chase it.
3: Steve. Steve, you're at the outer limit now.
4: I can see it plain now.
3: Now, Steve, don't go any higher. You've only got 4 minutes left. You've only got...
4: I'm getting static. I can't hear you, Hank. It's dead ahead now. I'm going to make a pass at it and get a good look. Here goes. Hey, it's swerving to meet me. It's dead ahead now. Look out, it's dead ahead.
0: Hello. Hello. Hello, Steve. Steve, come in.
5: 9 minutes fuel gone.
2: There's still no sign.
0: Hello.
2: Of radar.
0: Hello, Steve. What happened? Charlie, get the crash squad out. Tell the Army squadron to alert their search plane.
2: Right.
5: 9.5 minutes gone.
0: Hello. Hello, Steve. Steve, listen to me. What's happened?
2: Hello?
0: Where the devil is he? Hello. Come in, Steve. Steve, come in. Hello. Hello, Steve. Hello. Hello, Steve.
5: 10 minutes.
0: Steve.
5: That's the end of the fuel.
0: How long has it been now?
6: 10 hours, Mr. Hanson.
0: Nothing more on radar, Sergeant?
2: The screen's blank.
5: Colonel Carulli called in. The search planes are back. Couldn't find anything.
0: Should be some trace.
5: He couldn't have bailed out, could he?
0: You don't hit the silk at 4,400 miles an hour. We either went past the outer limit and ran out of fuel, or something blew and we'll find the pieces scattered from here to the coast. Why does it have to be the best man? Always the best man. Charlie, we got to figure out what was wrong.
2: Right.
0: Something must have blown.
5: All right, I'll call him. Goodbye. Mr. Hanson, there's a message from Northside Hospital for Steve.
0: Well, what is it?
5: Mrs. Weston is fine. It's a boy.
0: No, thank you, Elsie. It's a boy, Charlie.
6: Yeah.
0: Fine, fine. It's a boy. He didn't even know that she went to the hospital. How am I going to tell Mary that?
6: No, it wasn't your fault, Mr. Hanson. The ship was tested.
0: Yeah, yeah, we'll build another, and some other flying fool will shoot past the outer limit into space. Well, I'm getting old, Charlie. You can remember when I used to take him up myself. Now I've got to send other men.
6: Look, it's a job, Mr. Hanson.
0: Now I'm afraid. Every time I hear a jet go off, I jump. Every time I have to send somebody up in a new model, I start to sweat.
7: Mr. Hanson.
0: Yeah?
7: I think I've got something on the radar.
0: No flights scheduled in, are there, Elsie?
5: No, the whole day's cleared.
7: Yeah. He's coming in behind us. Here he comes over the building.
0: Yeah. What crazy jockey is buzzing the field like that? Is that an Army plane, Charlie?
7: I can't see. Here he comes back again. I know that engine. Yes, it's Steve.
0: That's impossible.
7: Look, that's his ship.
0: It can't be.
7: He's circling back for landing.
0: Charlie, clear the field.
7: He's coming back in. Mr. Hanson, there's not another ship in the world that looks like that. I tell you, it's got to be Steve.
0: Thank God.

0: All right, sit down over there, Steve.
1: Quicker we get this done, the quicker you get over to see Mary and the baby. Elsie, give the order to check and refuel the rockets. I don't want anybody in here till I get Steve's reports. Bury any calls. Steve, what's happened? What the devil happened to you?
2: Hank, that cosmic ray bomb. Does it still go off tonight?
1: What are you talking about? Straighten out, Steve. Where have you been for the last 10 hours?
2: Listen, Hank, there's something more important.
1: Now, come on. I've got to get a report on the screen to Washington, so let's have it, will you? I've got to know how you stretched 10 minutes fuel to keep you in the air for 10 hours.
2: One thing before
1: now,
2: I talk...
1: Now, look, Steve!
2: Will you have the Geiger men run over the ship before they refuel?
1: What did you run into?
2: So help me, Hank, I don't know. But we better check and make sure it isn't radioactive.
1: Elsie, add a Geiger report on the standard check. Steve, maybe we better have the medics look you over, too.
2: No, I'm all right. They said I'd be all right.
1: They? Look, son, I know you've had a tough time, but we've had this field on the alert for 10 hours, boy. One of the army boys cracked up looking for you, and he's hurt bad. So let's have the story. Let's have it straight.
2: I don't know how to tell you, Hank. Hank, I saw something up there.
1: At 300 miles?
2: I chased something up there, Hank, and I caught it.
1: Now, don't hand me that,
2: listen,
1: Steve.
2: Listen! I was cruising along, just starting the right bank, when I spotted something. It must have been going about half my speed. It was egg-shaped and smooth. I made a pass at it, and I came back for another, and then there was a humming sound.
1: Humming?
2: Sort of a vibration. And then I blacked out. I was headed straight for it at 4,400 miles an hour. I thought it was going to be the biggest smash since Hiroshima, and... Listen, Hank, is there a drink in that bottle?
1: Yeah, sure. Well? What happened?
2: Hank, I came to inside their ship.
1: Steve, this whole thing has been a devil of a strain on you. I'm going to call Major Donaldson from the Army base. Ask him to sit in.
2: The psychiatrist? Yeah, that's a good idea. Let him run his tests. They'll tell you I'm not kidding. Because, Hank, unless I miss my guess, I've just been tipped off to the way the world ends.
3: You should be getting drowsy now. Count backwards from 10.
4: 10, 9, 8, 7, 6, 6.
3: He's under. Now we attach the head plate electrodes and the cortical pickup. We'll look up for that wire, Mr. Hanson. 3-0 setting and 31.3. Now, throw that switch, Mr. Hanson. I have to start him off by suggestion. All right, Steve. You're in your ship now. You're in the rocket.
4: Rocket?
3: You're in the rocket. You're in the rocket and you've just sighted something strange.
4: Now I'm starting at 3 degrees right.
1: What's that?
4: Hey, there's something up there. Something shining.
3: His memory pattern. We're picking it up electronically.
4: Something above me, Hank. I'm going to chase it.
3: It's piped through the audio circuit.
4: Static. I can't hear you, Hank.
1: This is where we lost contact with him.
4: I'm going to make a pass at it. Hey, it's swerving to meet me. It's dead ahead now. Look out. It's dead ahead.
1: Now what?
3: Very blacked out. No telling how long, minutes or hours.
1: What's that noise?
3: I don't know. Shh.
4: Where? How did I get here? What? Who are you?
1: Is he seeing things?
4: Galactic Patrol. What's that?
3: Well, what are they saying, Steve? What are they saying?
4: It's about nuclear fission. They know about it. They know the danger of it. Long ago, they had wars that almost destroyed them. But finally, they learned. Now they've outlawed war.
3: Go on, Steve.
4: They patrol space. When their detector picks up an atomic explosion, they send a patrol. They've been observing Earth, and they found wars and rumors of wars.
3: What are they going to do?
4: They've quarantined us.
1: Quarantined?
4: They've isolated all Earth because we're infected with a communicable disease. Because we don't know how to control ourselves yet. Until we learn, we'll be a menace to the whole universe.
1: What is this nonsense?
3: Quiet. How are they going to do it, Steve?
4: Well, they've spread out a layer here of a... I don't know what to call it. It's all around the Earth. It's miles deep. And when there's an atomic explosion on Earth, the radioactive particles will drift up to this layer and set off a chain reaction that'll go around the world in microseconds. And that's the end. Yes? Yes, I understand. I've got to bring back the warning. You're going to put me back in my ship to bring the warning.
1: Now what?
3: Blacked out again. I guess that's all.
1: What does all that mean?
3: It's what he remembers.
1: You don't think that that really happened?
3: No, no. Narco-psychometry circuits produce what he remembers. It just means that Steve believes this happens.
1: I don't like to see this. I've seen too many top pilots snap. Steve is the best I've known. How bad do you think he is?
3: Well, frankly, outside of the presence of this well-organized hallucination, there are no signs of unbalance. May not be too serious. If he had a more plausible story, I'd be inclined to believe it.
2: Warning. Warning. Hank.
1: It's all right, boy.
2: Did you hear it, Hank? Do you understand?
1: Yeah, sure, sure. We've been quarantined.
3: Now, let me give you something to make you sleep, Steve.
2: But don't you understand? They fixed it so that if we set off one more nuclear explosion... we will have had it.
3: Of course, of course. Now, don't roll your sleeve down.
2: You don't believe me?
1: Now, take it easy, Steve.
2: But the test, they're setting off the cosmic ray bomb, Hank, tonight. What time is it?
1: 11:20.
2: It's scheduled for midnight. Hank, we've got to stop that bomb.
1: Let Donaldson give you the hypos.
2: You got to believe me. I saw them. I got the warning. If we touch off the Q-bomb tonight, we'll be the biggest galactic 4th of July of all time. The whole Earth will go up like a Roman candle. April 10th, 1965, the end.
1: Look, Steve, you better calm down now. Don't you want to see Mary and the baby? You've got a new son, remember?
2: That's just it. I want to see my son. I want him to live. If the bomb goes off, Hank, we've got to stop it.
3: Mr. Hansen, I think we'd better get over to the base hospital.
2: Hank, you got to believe me.
1: Sure, sure, Steve. Maybe there's something to it. Look, it's out of our hands now, Steve. I'll put it in a report, shove it into Washington in the morning.
2: In the morning? There won't be any morning, Hank. You've got to call Washington now. Get the head of the Security Commission and postpone the test.
1: Now, you know I can't do that. My neck would be out a mile. Besides, this is 1965, not 45. 20 countries have the atomic bomb now. What's the use of stopping just this one? The rest will keep right on popping them off.
2: Well, then we'll have to call an international conference. Can't you understand, Hank? The first one that goes off finishes this. It's the end. They've given us the quarantine warning.
3: Steve, I think you'd better go with us to the base
1: hospital. Look, Steve... we can call up for a detail if we have to.
2: All right. All right, I'll go with you. You don't need a straitjacket.
3: That's the way, Steve. You'll probably feel better by morning. Let's go.
1: Tomorrow I'll drive you over to the hospital to see Mary and the kid.
2: Sure.
1: Look at the ship under the floodlights. Pretty, huh? You'll be flying her again soon, Steve. Don't worry.
2: Yeah, I guess so. What's she doing out on the line? They refuel her?
1: Yeah, we got Clausewitz coming in tomorrow from Denver for another test. Figure we'd give you a day off.
2: Yeah, that's good. That's fine.
1: Oh, Steve!
2: Hey, let me go!
1: Come on, Donaldson! Hey. Steve! Steve, come back here!
2: He's heading for the rocket!
1: That's crazy! Steve! Get down off of there, Steve! We can't get at him now. That hood is armor glass.
2: Hey. He's waving.
1: Towards control, the radio. Come on!
2: I should have gotten help.
1: Come on. The radio is still hooked up. Hello. Hello, Steve.
4: Listen to me, Hank. You got to call Washington now.
1: Look, Steve, come out of the rocket.
0: I'll call my men, Hanson.
4: Don't try anything, Hank. They refueled the rocket for tomorrow.
1: Take it easy, Steve.
4: Listen, you know what'll happen if I fire the rocket tubes down here?
1: Steve, don't, please.
4: It'll burn out every building for 5 miles. All of us in one big blast.
1: What do you want, Steve?
4: You got to stop that bomb. You got to call Washington now.
1: They won't believe me.
4: You make that call or I cut in the rocket. I mean it, Hank. You hook my screen to yours in parallel. I want to see exactly what you're doing.
1: All right. Just don't fire those rockets.
4: Get going, Hank. You got 12 minutes to make that call and stop the bomb.
1: All right. I'm making the parallel hookup now. Donaldson, you think he'll really blast?
3: I don't know. Up to now, I'd almost say it was normal, but this, Hanson, he's liable to do anything.
1: Steve, there, you're getting it on your screen?
4: Yeah. Now put that call through.
1: All right.
0: Operator?
1: Visit screen to Washington.
0: The visit screen circuits are busy, sir. If you'll try again in half an hour.
1: This is a Security Commission priority. Break in. Get me a line.
0: Just a moment, please.
5: 10 minutes, Hank.
1: Listen, Steve, I'm trying.
0: Ready to take your call, sir.
1: Washington Security Commission 3. Urgent. I want Undersecretary Herbert Ames.
0: Washington 3. One moment, please.
1: Hurry, will you, please?
0: One moment, please.
6: Chicago.
0: San Marco calling Washington visit screen 3. Urgent.
6: Washington 3. One moment, please.
1: What time is it, Donaldson?
3: 11:51.
1: Do you think he'll fire those rockets?
3: He might.
7: Washington.
6: Go ahead, San Marco.
0: Visit screen 3. Mr. Herbert Ames.
7: That is a coded exchange. I cannot accept your call without clearance.
1: Listen, Washington, put this through. This is Mr. Hansen of Hansen Rockets Incorporated at San Marco Air Base. This is a priority call. I'm coded.
7: One moment, please. I will check your code number.
5: Get it through, Hank. That bomb goes off at 12.
1: Will you be reasonable, Steve?
7: Your call has cleared, San Marco. Washington Business Screen 3, Herbert Ames.
0: This is your call, sir.
6: Security Commission, Ames. Oh, hello, Hanson.
1: Listen, Ames. You've got to get me the chief.
6: Are you kidding? He's at the test control room.
1: Yes, I know, but get him for me.
6: Hey, what's up? You look lousy. Or is it a bad circuit?
1: There's no time, Ames. I've got to get him before the test. It's about the ray bomb.
6: I can't take the responsibility.
5: Get it through, Hank, or I blast.
6: Hey, what's going on there?
1: Ames, my project has a high enough rating. This is a priority A call.
6: What? Well, it's your neck. Okay, I'll try to get him for you. He's in the control room, though. You'll have to switch off your screen and speaker and go on earphones. Too much going on in there. Security, you know.
1: You hear that, Steve? I've got to cut the screen.
5: All right. 8 minutes, Hank.
1: Hello? Hello? Yes, sir. This is Hansen at San Marco. No, sir. Priority A request to cancel the bomb test. No, look, I'm serious. I'm deadly serious. We sent the X-2 JTR up today to the outer limit, and we uncovered evidence. Yes, on the automatic instruments. What's that? No, this is a possible chain reaction. No, I can't tell you the whole story. There isn't time. Yes, I'll bring the readings into Washington in the morning. You've got to postpone the test till you see them. Yes, I understand that. I understand about the press. I'll take complete responsibility for this. What's that? Look, I've worked on contracts for the commission for 10 years now. Yes, I have complete confidence in my information. You can record that. All right. I'll call you back immediately. Goodbye.
5: Hank? Hank!
1: He's agreed to cancel. The ray bomb won't go off.
3: Thank God.
1: All right, Steve. You can come down out of the ship.
3: Here he comes. He's opening up.
1: All right, Steve. Come on down out of the ship.
2: Sure, Hank.
8: Hank, I was scared. I was plain scared.
1: All right, easy now. It's all over. Bomb won't go off.
8: Thank God. Hey, look. I want to see Mary and the baby. Can you get me transportation now?
1: Hey, wait a minute. It's almost 12. They won't let you in the hospital now.
8: I want to see the baby.
3: For sure you do, but you've been under strain. I've got a shot here for you, Steve. Give you a good night's sleep. All right. Roll up your sleeve.
8: Sure.
3: Now, that'll make you sleep. Sergeant will find you a bed.
9: Come on, Mr. Weston.
8: Well, good night, Hank. I am kind of beat. It's been a tough night.
3: Sure has. Thought for a minute he was going to blast those rockets and send us all to King and come.
1: Yeah.
3: Quite a stunt getting the ray bomb test called off.
1: It isn't called off.
3: Cool.
1: Ames couldn't get the chief. I was talking to a blank screen. Bomb goes off in a couple of minutes.
3: Oh. Poor Steve. He's one of the best.
1: He was the best. 1 in 10 million.
3: Some story of his, poor guy. For a while, he almost had me believing that quarantine. That's a very common delusion. The end of the world.
1: Last night, Never saw the stars so bright.
3: Better be getting in. That wind is cold.
1: Bomb goes off in 30 seconds. Poor Steve.
3: You know, Hanson, there's just one thing.
1: Yeah?
3: It's outside my field, but I'm curious. How did he keep that ship in the air for 10 hours? With only 10 minutes fuel.
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1: It's 1,000 years old and worth £10,000.
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0: theatrical tour. Or as one songsmith has it, run for the carriage, la la la, wolf down the sandwich, la la la, which town is this one, la la la, hi ho, the glamorous life. Which town indeed? And what flea-bitten, mice-infested, cracked, plastered digs will they put us in this time? The vanishing point.
1: What did they say?
2: It was 20 minutes late at Water Valley.
1: Should be here any time, then.
2: Barring earthquake, fire, or act of God.
1: I can't imagine any of those occurring between here and Water Valley.
2: You can never tell with God.
1: True.
2: How are you feeling?
1: Fine.
2: You look tired.
1: Well, it's rather an exhausting tour, isn't it?
2: Not without incident.
1: Exactly.
2: I really am rather worried about you, darling.
1: Yes, I thought you might be.
2: Why?
1: You keep hovering.
2: Do I? Oh, I'm sorry.
1: Not at all. I rather like it. It shows you have a forgiving nature. In spite of everything that I've done to you.
2: Like what?
1: Like keeping you with me throughout my precarious and peripatetic career.
2: How could I possibly leave a man who knows what peripatetic means?
1: You know what it means, don't you?
2: Yes, darling. I have managed to pick up some education along the way.
1: And the rich language of the theater has rung constantly in your ears.
2: Not constantly. From time to time. Hardly at all on this tour.
1: That is because we are currently purveyors of light summer comedy. And making money for once.
2: Hmm.
1: What is the secret?
2: People running about shrieking, with very few clothes on.
1: I was talking about on stage, not back at the hotel afterwards.
2: Well.
1: Well?
2: You haven't lost your sense of humor, anyway.
1: Thank God. Once that goes, what is there?
2: Will you see a doctor while we're here?
1: Probably not.
2: Father, dear, I am being very serious.
1: Yes, I can see that. You have that, can you come to my office for a moment look?
2: I'm worried about you.
1: I can't think why. I'm not. Here it comes.
2: As the general manager of the company, I strongly recommend that you have a checkup. And as your daughter, I shall make your life a misery until you do.
1: I see. As executive director of the company, I shall take the matter under advisement. And as your father, you just try it, young lady. Here it is.
3: Oh, there they are! Yoo-hoo, Janie, Ron!
4: Spectacular. Just spectacular. Such scenery. And the train rattling along. I felt like a pioneer woman braced to face the rigors of the future.
5: Braced with a fifth of gin, of course.
6: How are you, Ron?
5: Less impressed by the scenery than Madame Akate here. I've always felt that members of the acting profession should be surrounded by tall concrete buildings and a milling throng.
1: Janie, you look lovely.
4: Oh, isn't it a

0: Darling man, anybody else would ask you how you are, which is totally depressing. I'm lovely, William, and you are tall and handsome and a little peaky round the eyes. You're not sleeping well, are you?
1: Janie, beloved, you of all women know that I do everything well.
0: Well, he does keep us old ladies on our toes, doesn't he? Where is the limousine?
1: It awaits you in the parking lot.
0: How kind.
2: But don't be surprised if it looks like a truck.
3: How funny you should say that. It looks exactly like a truck.
1: I disguised it myself. Your arm, princess.
0: Thank you. Ronald, do bring the cases.
4: Margaret and Christopher are here already, are they?
5: Well, no. There have been some unexpected developments. I have good news and I have bad news. First, the bad news. Christopher has left us.
4: Has he, by dear?
0: What a shame.
5: And now for the good news. He took Margaret with him.
4: Hurrah!
0: Good heavens above!
5: Margaret feels her talent is ready for the largest stages of the world.
4: And she's taken Christopher along in case it isn't and she wants something to eat.
5: Something like that. However, replacements have been hired. Peter MacDonald will be joining us as stage manager. And a new actress by the name of Pamela Boot.
4: You jest.
5: Not at all.
4: Pamela Boot?
5: As a matter of fact, she is a personable young lady with wonderful...
4: Boobs. Boots?
5: Charisma. She has also done three in a bed before.
0: Professionally?
5: Yes.
0: Thank God.
4: How about personally?
5: One did not inquire.
4: Pity.
0: What's the catch?
5: She's a bit like Margaret.
4: 90-minute warm-up and crawls onto the stage exhausted.
0: You're very quiet, my old love.
6: I try to remain above the scandalous crossfire that my employees so enjoy.
5: Oh, he's not well.
0: Aren't you?
6: It seems to be one of Paula's more determined decisions.
0: Oh, you are a bit pale.
6: No, I'm not. I'm tall and handsome. My pallor merely makes me more interesting.
5: Oh, look, everybody. If you look down to the left as we come over this hill, you can see where we're staying. Ready? There it is.
0: Oh, my God.
6: What's the matter?
0: It's haunted.
4: Haunted?
0: I can tell, even from this distance.
4: You're not still messing with that stupid stuff, are you, Janie?
0: It's not stupid.
5: Darling, how can it be haunted? It hasn't been there long enough.
0: We'll just have to see, won't we?
4: No, don't start getting...
0: I said we'll just have to see, didn't I?
2: Don't loiter, Janie. Stride right in. These cases are heavy.
0: I'm not striding in there.
2: Janie!
0: Don't shout at me. You go in first.
2: Oh, brother.
7: Good grief.
8: See?
9: Are you finding your way?
7: What kind of a place is this?
9: It's a hotel.
0: There's nobody here.
9: No, well, it's been closed up for the last 4 years.
0: Following the mysterious incident.
9: There was no mysterious incident.
0: Yes, there was.
7: Janie?
0: We'll see.
9: Now, it feels a bit damp at the moment, but there's fireplaces everywhere and lots of logs. So, Ron, maybe you'd like to do that.
7: What?
9: Light a fire in here?
7: Now?
9: Well, soon-ish. Maybe you'd better see your room first.
7: Well, maybe we better had 4-poster beds, of course.
9: Perfectly ordinary beds.
0: What was this place?
7: When it was alive.
9: You'll have to ask Father. We can use the backgammon room for a rehearsal space.
7: The what room?
9: The backgammon room. This was a very classy hotel.
0: But that was before the mysterious incident.
9: Janie, will you please stop that? We'll all look at our room, shall we?
0: We'll go in a bunch and hold hands.
9: No, don't be like that. It's going to be very comfortable here once Ron has got the fire started. Isn't it, Ron?
7: Sure. I'll get the can of gasoline and start in that corner.
6: Well, what do you think of it? Wonderful old place, isn't it? Built by an Austrian countess.
0: Who disappeared. Mysteriously.
6: What makes you think that?
0: Somebody disappeared.
8: The entire guest register by the look of it.
6: She built it for her aristocratic friends so they could stay by the lake when they visited her ranch.
10: There's a lake?
6: Through the French windows and straight down the garden.
0: That's it. She drowned in the lake. I can feel dampness.
9: So can I. That's why I want Ron to light a fire.
0: No, it's more than that. I can feel something else.
10: Janie.
0: Wait a minute. I can feel warmth. It's all right. I can feel warmth coming through the dampness.
10: Does that mean we don't need a fire?
0: She's pleased to see us. That's all right, then. We can stay. You'd better light the fire, though, Ron. She wants us all to feel welcome here.
10: You made that up, didn't you? Just to get me to light a fire.
0: We'll see, Ronald. I'm saying no more. I have to trust my vibrations.
9: You call it vibrations? I call it shivering. Ron, will you just light the damn fire?
10: All right, all right.

0: The witching hour.
1: Is it really? Oh, I have to be at the theater at the crack of dawn tomorrow to see the set-in. I'm going to bed.
0: Good idea.
1: I suggest you do the same.
0: How can I possibly leave this fire? Look at it. The brightly lit caverns between the darkness of the logs. Orange-flamed nymphs peep shyly at me from behind their glowing columns. I can't possibly leave yet. This is only Act Two.
1: Of what?
0: The drama of life, my dear. Act One, the rude material bursts into the flames of youth, spitting, crackling, smoke, and confusion. Act Two, the middle years, glowing colors and sustained heat. Act Three, the orange reds depart to leave the white and gray, and cold returns when all that needs to burn has been consumed.
1: All that in one little fire. Yeah. I'm sorry I missed it. Please don't sit up too late.
0: I won't. Good night, dear.
1: Good night. Before today's thoughts get filed and forgotten, I just want you to know I have thoroughly enjoyed being with you on your precarious and... what was it?
0: Peripatetic.
1: Yes.
0: Honestly?
1: Yes.
0: I sometimes worry that you might have missed out on some of the more normal things that a daughter might expect to experience in her life.
1: Yes. I worry about that sometimes. But then again, on balance... I think I missed out on having a normal father.
0: Again, ah.
1: It's the luck of the draw, really, isn't it?
0: I was lucky with you.
1: That's true.
0: Except for your insufferable self-confidence.
1: It runs in the family.
0: Ah.
1: That's three times you've said ah.
0: You are obviously rendering me speechless.
1: Is that possible?
0: Apparently it is.
1: I said you weren't well, didn't I?
0: Will you please decide whether you are making an exit or hovering indecisively at the foot of the stairs?
1: I am making an exit. But I need a good line to get me to the first landing.
0: Why don't you try good night, Daddy, and then give us the full benefit of your beautiful legs as they twinkle out of sight.
1: I knew you'd come up with something. Good night, Daddy.
0: Good night, best beloved.
1: Twinkle, twinkle, twinkle.
0: Well done. Right. Let's have Act Three.

0: Mr. Montgomery. Mr. William Montgomery.
1: Yes?
0: Please, don't get up.
1: I wasn't going to.
0: Good. It's so difficult to catch you alone.
1: Is it?
0: Do you mind if I sit down?
1: Please do.
0: That's better. Our interview can begin.
1: Are we to have an interview?
0: Yes.
1: Oh. May I know your name?
0: For the purposes of the interview, Anne will suffice.
1: Anne. Such a warm and charming name.
0: Is that a genuine reaction, or is your charm calculated?
1: I have always responded genuinely to the name Anne.
0: I see. Then I will confess, I have always found William represents a tower of strength. Do your friends call you Bill?
1: Hardly at all.
0: How fortunate.
1: And what do your friends call you?
0: Madam, my lady, it all depends. But you will call me Anne, since it affords you so much pleasure. Why are you laughing, Mr. Montgomery?
1: Please, call me William.
0: How can I possibly call a man who is laughing at me by his first name?
1: I'm sorry, I apologize. What may I do for you?
0: I wish to make an appointment to speak with you, uninterrupted.
1: You mean I must not interrupt?
0: No, Mr. Montgomery, who continues to laugh at me despite his apology, so that we will not be interrupted.
1: Oh, I don't think we will be interrupted now, will we?
0: Yes, we will. Your friends are returning, and I must leave. So, shall we meet later, Mr. Montgomery?
1: By all means. Where?
0: Here, it will do very nicely. At 2:00. Will that be convenient for you?
1: I think I shall be at the theater. At
0: 2:00 this morning, Mr. Montgomery.
1: 2:00 a.m?
0: Why don't you put another log on the fire and wait for me?
1: I am about to go to bed.
0: What on earth for? You certainly won't be able to sleep, not after seeing a ghost. A biento, Mr. Montgomery.
2: Come on, Janie, for goodness sake. Letting all the heat out.
3: Ah. Well, now, look at that. Now, that's what I call a fire. Ah.
4: I couldn't see anything.
3: Of course you couldn't.
4: But I felt something.
3: That fourth gin hitting your stomach lining. A nice little pop down the hill.
4: There was something.
3: Oh, do shut up.
1: Who opened the front door?
3: Huh? Oh, hello. I did. Why?
1: You did?
3: Yeah.
1: And there was nobody out there?
3: Not a soul.
4: There was, you know.
3: Janie.
4: I felt a shudder go right through me. It's gone now. Oh, good heavens, look at the time.
3: I'm going to bed. Come on, Janie. Race you up the stairs.
4: I'm not speaking to you.
3: So I'll knock on my bedroom door till your knuckles bleed.
4: I'll smack you in a minute. Good night, William, dear.
1: Good night. Ron.
3: Sir!
1: Put another log on the fire for me, would you?
3: Yeah. You not turning in?
1: No, I think I'll sit up for a while.

0: Hello, William. Were you asleep?
1: Huh?
0: Surprised?
1: Astounded. You are the same person?
0: Yes. What were you dreaming?
1: If I may trust the flattering truth of sleep, my dreams presage some joyful news at hand. My bosom's lord sits lightly in his throne, and all this day an unaccustomed a spirit lifts me above the ground with cheerful thoughts. I dreamt my lady came and found me dead. Ah, strange dream that gives a dead man leave to think. She breathed such life with kisses in my lips that I revived and was an emperor.
0: Are you laughing at me,
1: Ben? I do appear to be very jolly, don't I? Can it be that you actually did kiss me?
0: I may have. I'll sit here again, shall I?
1: All right.
0: What?
1: You really do have a remarkable wardrobe.
0: Thank you. And you are too surprised to say you think I look 20 years younger.
1: Yes, I am.
0: I understand you have a vacancy for an actress.
1: Oh, dear, dear, dear. You haven't gone through all this elaborate preparation just to be told we have already hired somebody, I hope.
0: What a disappointment. But surely you will interview me now that I'm here.
1: I wouldn't want to waste your time.
0: There's no way you can do that.
1: Well, how about some credentials? Where have you worked?
0: Germany, mostly.
1: Germany?
0: Yes.
1: I see. And who did you work with in Germany?
0: Oh, the usual. Schiller, Goethe, Lessing. Laughing again, Mr. Montgomery?
1: No, a sinus condition. Did you enjoy working with them?
0: Schiller was charming and a genius. Lessing terrorized everybody, of course, and was a genius. Goethe was coarse and vulgar.
1: But also a genius.
0: Eventually.
1: Well, is there any particular piece you would like to show me?
0: I would like to be your Juliet.
1: Ah, Shakespeare. Another genius.
0: Another William. Be Romeo for me.
1: One of the great disappointments of my life has been that I was always too old to play Romeo. Even when I was young, I had the heat of youth, but not the language. And when the language came, the heat had gone. You really are very beautiful. Did you know that?
0: Dost thou love me? I know thou wilt say aye, and I will take thy word. Yet, if thou swearest, thou mayest prove false.
1: Lady, by yonder blessed moon I vow, that tips with silver all these fruit tree tops.
0: Oh, swear not by the moon, the inconstant moon that monthly changes in her circled orb, lest that thy love prove likewise variable.
1: What shall I swear by?
0: Do not swear at all. Or if thou wilt, swear by thy gracious self, which is the god of my idolatry, and I'll believe thee.
1: If my heart's dear love...
0: Well, do not swear. Although I joy in thee, I have no joy of this contract tonight. It is too rash, too unadvised, too sudden, too like the lightning which doth cease to be ere one can say, it lightens.
1: Oh, wilt thou leave me so unsatisfied?
0: What satisfaction canst thou have tonight?
1: The exchange of thy love's faithful vow for mine.
0: I gave thee mine before thou didst request it, and yet I would it were to give again.
1: Wouldst thou withdraw it? For what purpose, love?
0: But to be frank and give it again. And yet I wish but for the thing I have. My bounty is as boundless as the sea. My love is deep. The more I give to thee, the more I have. For both are infinite. What is it?
1: I have the strangest feeling you have said these words to me before.
0: Yes, I have, dear William, many times, and in many different places, and in many different ways. Come, we must go now.
1: Go? Where?
0: It is time for us to leave. The dream was true.
1: What dream?
0: My lady came and found me dead.
1: Are you saying that I am dead?
0: I think you must be. I certainly am. Stand up. There. You see? Here we are. Two ghosts together. And there you are. Still dreaming by the fire.
1: So I am. Strange dream that gives a dead man leave to think.
0: But now you are revived and are an emperor, if you remember.
1: I am beginning to. Your name isn't Anne.
0: It was once. Don't you remember? When we were in Weimar.
1: That's right. So it was, and that funny little man with the cart wouldn't take our luggage to the inn.
0: And Goethe threatened to beat him and turn his cart over.
1: Such a vulgar man. I never liked Goethe.
0: Oh, you were wonderful as Faust.
1: Yes, I was. And you, my darling, were just delightful as... Good God.
0: It's all right. Don't be afraid. It takes a little time.
1: I really am dead, aren't I?
0: Yes.
1: Are you always waiting for me?
0: Not always. Sometimes you wait for me. It depends where we've been.
1: You wretched woman. That's what it was. I knew there was something.
0: What?
1: All through my life, I knew that something absolutely wonderful was going to happen to me, and it never did.
0: You had a very good life.
1: It only ticked. It never exploded.
0: So?
1: Well, look at Macedonia. Look at Egypt. Look at Weimar.
0: That was because we were together. And I said I wanted to be rich and have lots of children.
1: And did you?
0: I built this place, didn't I?
1: What did you build it way out here for?
0: So that you could see it.
1: You knew I was coming here?
0: Well, I don't suppose I knew it at the time, but that's the way it turned out, didn't it? That's the way it always turns out. Look at the time you built the temple in India, and I got sacrificed on the steps.
1: I didn't know they were going to sacrifice you on the steps.
0: You must have done, or you wouldn't have built the temple.
1: Do we always fight like this?
0: I think we probably do. Come on, we must go. They're going to find you soon, and everybody is going to be terribly upset.
1: Why?
0: Because they don't know you are with me.
1: And that you are my lady.
0: Yes.
1: That I love eternally.
0: Yes.
1: And who eternally loves me.
0: Oh, yes.
1: Till life do us part.
0: It was only an experiment. And anyway, we did manage to have a little fling, didn't we?
1: What do you mean, a little fling?
0: Well, we can't go a whole lifetime without meeting at all, can we?
1: Can't we?
0: Apparently not.
1: Where did we meet?
0: Arms and the Man.
1: You were Raina. You come.
0: You broke my damned heart.
1: I didn't know it was you.
0: And I didn't know it was you. It was my own fault. I said I wasn't going into theater this time. I left after that production and married into real estate. We did very well.
1: I did well, too, in a quiet way. It was a good life, well cast, nice play.
0: I have a new one for you. Are you available?
1: I might be. Are you going to be in it?
0: Prominently.
1: Is it a love story? I only do love stories.
0: Of course.
1: Plenty of laughs?
0: Yes.
1: And a few tears for contrast?
0: Naturally.
1: We must have lunch.
0: Yes. Now, come on.
1: Just a minute. I want to say goodbye to William. One of my better characters, I thought. Goodbye, William, old chap. Thanks for everything. It was a pleasure and a privilege.
0: Thunderous applause and exit. Come on.
1: Can I really go off like this? I mean, are they all going to be all right?
0: Of course they are. Life goes on, William. Life always goes on.
1: Yes, I suppose it does. How odd. Well, We'll go, shall we?
2: Bring down the curtain, la, la, la. 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